0: permanent attorney general, now say they will support him. The announcement from Senators John Cornyn and Tom Tillis comes after Blanche yesterday formally rescinded the $1.8 billion anti-weaponization fund to compensate President Trump's allies. But as NPR's Ryan Lucas explains, another provision providing Trump with tax immunity remains in place.
1: It formally rescinds the order that created the anti-weaponization fund. Blanche says in this document he is confirming, quote, beyond any doubt that there is no fund, end quote. The other document is unsigned, but it addresses the scope of the tax immunity deal. It states that what Blanche testified at his confirmation hearing about the scope is correct. So in other words, the immunity deal only applies to Trump, two of his sons in the Trump Organization, instead of a much larger kind of nebulous group of people and family members as originally written.
0: NPR's Ryan Lucas reporting. Trump says he didn't know the details of the deal to advance Blanche's nomination, and he defended the anti-weaponization fund, saying his supporters were treated very unfairly. Around 9,000 acres has burned in three fires north of Spokane, Washington, the state's second largest city. Close to 67,000 people have been evacuated. Northwest Public Broadcasting's Anna King has more.
2: Britt Wilson was standing outside of her parents' home in North Spokane. It was just ashes. There were massive trucks working in the background to shut down the gas lines.
3: They had to get out at the last minute, and they couldn't find two of their cats when they left. So we have no idea where they are or if they're okay. They're probably not. But just, it's just wild. Like, it was like that morning they were fine.
2: Many seniors and families are evacuated to Spokane's convention center. Others are filling up the hotels in town. Most appear spent from exhaustion and worry about what they will find when they are allowed to return home. For NPR News, I'm Anna King in Spokane, Washington.
0: Federal regulators have given the green light to Boeing's 737 MAX 7 jet. As NPR's Joel Rose reports, it's a big milestone for the aerospace giant after years of certification delays.
4: The Federal Aviation Administration has approved the smallest version of Boeing's best-selling 737 MAX line after years of review. At one point, Boeing expected the 737 MAX 7 to be approved in 2022, but the company faced a more stringent certification process after two fatal crashes of the larger MAX 8 model. Boeing also had to fix a design flaw with the MAX's engine de-icing system. It's the latest sign that regulators have growing confidence in Boeing, which has worked to recover from a crisis of safety and quality. The plane maker is still seeking certification for the larger 737 MAX 10 model, which could come soon. Joel Rose, NPR News, Washington.
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5: I'm Monica Esquivel with Boise State Public Radio News. Potentially thousands of people in Spokane, Washington, have lost their homes in a trio of destructive fires which began Saturday, fueled by high winds and very dry conditions. Thousands more remain evacuated from their residences after scrambling out of the northwest and northeast corners of the city as fires moved in.
6: What is miraculous about all of this is that we don't know of anybody who was hurt or killed, even though there were tens of thousands of people getting in their car and trying to, you know, pack up their belongings and get the hell out of town.
5: That's Spokane Public Radio's Doug Nedvornik, who told Idaho Matters Today he saw the first smoke plumes of the Old Trail fire from his backyard Saturday afternoon. At least 600 structures have been lost, but the exact number of homes burned is not yet known. Many of the evacuated are sheltered at the city convention center, says Northwest Public Broadcasting senior correspondent Anna King.
2: That place is just chock-a-block full of cots and people, immense amounts of elderly people who are coming out of resident homes or assisted living facilities and can't be transferred to a hospital because they need that constant care.
5: Firefighters had more favorable weather conditions yesterday and are continuing suppression efforts today as additional firefighting resources arrive to help battle the three fires, which have burned around 7,000 acres total so far. Here in the Gem State, the Idaho Department of Environmental Quality has extended an air quality advisory until Friday at 2 p.m.
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8: From the New York Times, I'm Michael Barbaro. This is The Daily. Over the past decade, the Tate brothers have built a global empire around pornography, hypermasculinity, and overt misogyny, even as they were repeatedly accused of assaulting and trafficking women. Today, a Times investigation has found that as their legal troubles mounted, the Tates found powerful allies in the Trump family and the Trump administration. My colleague, Megan Toohey, explains just how important those alliances became and why they're now starting to unravel. It's Monday, August 3rd. A quick note about today's show. This episode contains descriptions of sexual assault that may be disturbing. Megan, welcome back to The Daily.
9: Happy to be here.
8: So about 2 weeks ago, there was this pretty remarkable scene that played out in Miami, Florida, involving the Tate brothers, who you have been reporting on now for many months. Just describe that scene to us.
9: So on July 18th, Andrew and Tristan Tate, who are these like massively famous figures around the world with a huge online following in the manosphere, they arrive at this bare-knuckle boxing match that Andrew is actually scheduled to co-host.
8: Which is very manosphere adjacent.
9: Which is like, yes, exactly. And, you know, this is like classic Tates. Andrew is dressed in a tight-fitting purple shirt with the buttons open and these chains around his neck. Mm. Tristan is in this three-piece suit and hat. But as soon as they get out of their car,
10: Hey, come back.
9: U.S. Marshals show up. And the brothers are handcuffed and arrested in front of their entourage. And
8: well,
9: you could tell that the brothers were really surprised. And so were we.
8: And why? Why were they surprised? Why especially were you surprised?
9: Well, U.S. Marshals are part of the U.S. Justice Department. This was a federal action, which means that it was done with the sign-off of the Trump administration. And that's surprising because, you know, the Tates have had some really powerful defenders here in the United States. Mm. That's what my reporting partner, Isabella Kwai, and I have been actually digging into over the past, like, year and a half, how the Tates developed deep connections to the Trump White House, the Trump family, and other players in the conservative MAGA world.
8: Mm-hmm.
9: So this very public arrest that's carried out by the Trump administration really seems like a significant turning point for the Tates. So the story of the Tates, I would say, is primarily the story of Andrew Tate, who has been the much more prominent figure of the two. So they are born in the United States to an English mother and an American father.
10: I guess I was raised in a I call it hyper-traditional. The modern world will call it misogynistic household. My father was in charge.
9: The parents had a troubled marriage, and eventually they split up, and the Tate brothers relocated to England with their mother. And as they tell it, we're living in public housing and really kind of struggling to get by. And once they've reached their teenage years, Andrew Tate goes into kickboxing. He goes pro, wins championships, but he's not making a lot of money.
10: So I said to Tristan, we need to work out a way we can get rich.
9: And he and his brother kind of sit down and
10: I was watching some YouTube videos like financial advice, and we're talking about assets, liabilities, et cetera. And I'm writing down all my assets and I'm trying to work out what I have that's worth money. The only thing I had was, because I'd been fighting all around the world, I had these six girlfriends.
9: And what I had were girlfriends.
10: I messaged my six girlfriends and told them they're all coming to live with me, and I had a job for them in London. Two of them wouldn't come. Four of them agreed. Two of them agreed to stay. And they went on cam to start making money.
9: And perform live on webcams for paying customers.
10: Two girls made money, bought a bigger apartment. Three girls, four girls, five girls. Bang, bang, bang, bang. Before you know it, I had an empire of women.
9: And as they had hoped, this porn business turns out to be much more lucrative than kickboxing.
10: At the peak, I was turning over 400 grand a month.
9: And it's not long after they start this business that women are going to the police and complaining about them.
11: And what were those complaints?
9: So Tristan was arrested in 2014 for an alleged assault of a woman, and Andrew was arrested the next year, actually three times. One woman who had worked for him said that he had strangled her during sex. Another said that he had raped, beaten, and pulled a gun on her. And a third woman said that he had raped and strangled her while they were dating. Neither brother was charged at the time, but Andrew has said the attention from law enforcement led them to leave the UK and move to Romania.
11: And why Romania?
9: As they tell it, they saw Romania as being a place that they could get away with more stuff. And listen, like, Romania has been known for its corruption, for having a pretty weak criminal justice system. And it's also notably been a major hub of sex trafficking.
11: Well, what does their life look like after they arrive in Romania?
9: Well, they expand their webcam business. They are overseeing women who are working for them there in Romania. They're still operating out of the UK. They are making more and more money. And they are also continuing to get into trouble.
11: Such as?
9: Well, in 2016, Andrew actually gets cast to participate in the British version of Big Brother, the reality TV show. But pretty quickly, a videotape surfaces that shows him in a bedroom beating a young woman with a belt.
11: Wow.
9: And he actually gets kicked off the show. But he defends himself. And another thing that happens around this time is the 2016 presidential election. After Donald Trump is elected, Andrew also decides to lean into Trump and the MAGA movement.
11: How so?
9: He's talking about how much he admires Trump. He's tweeting his support for him, and one of his tweets of support catches the attention of Donald Trump Jr.
12: I was running my mouth, and I was defending Trump. Jr. just liked one of my tweets.
9: And they end up in communication, and Don Jr. actually invites him to New York, to Trump Tower.
11: So this is the first real link between the Tates and the Trumps.
9: For now, yes. And in the following years, the Tate brothers get even more rich, more visible, more influential. They start selling these online courses.
13: So, if you've joined this course to learn how to run a business and get rich, congratulations, your worldview is about to change forever.
9: And they have courses actually teaching men how to build porn businesses of their own, just like the Tates did.
12: You cannot do a purely professional business relationship with a female. They have to be in love with you, which means you have to have sex with them.
9: And in his online content and in the interviews he starts to do, he also preaches about the need to dominate women.
13: Females are barely sentient. Females don't have independent thought. They're just empty vessels waiting for someone else to install the programming. Cha-ching!
9: He, at times, openly talks about violence against women.
13: Choke her so she can barely breathe. Tell her she's yours forever. They're going to believe it. You can program them. They are programmable beings.
9: And you have, eventually, like, millions of boys and young men who gravitate to the Tates. And in 2022, Andrew Tate is one of the most Googled names on the internet. And then in December of that year, at the height of their fame and influence, their home in Romania gets raided. And it is the beginning of the authorities in Romania launching this huge criminal investigation against them, in which they're eventually accused of trafficking multiple women into their porn operation, human trafficking. Andrew's accused of raping one of those women and of having sex with and beating a 15-year-old. They're both accused of basically forming a criminal enterprise. Now, I should add that the Tates strongly deny all the criminal allegations against them.
11: Understood.
9: But once again, the Tates do what they've done so well, which is to seize on this moment and use it to their benefit. And in the following months, you see them pursuing even more alliances and eventually finding real support from none other than the Trump White House. We'll be right back.
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8: I'm Michael Barbaro. This is The Daily. Over the past decade, a Times investigation has found that as their legal troubles mounted, the Tate brothers found powerful allies in the Trump family and the Trump administration. My colleague, Megan Toohey, explains just how important those alliances became and why they're now starting to unravel. A quick note about today's show. This episode contains descriptions of sexual assault that may be disturbing.
11: So, Megan, how exactly do the Tates use this Romanian investigation to forge even stronger alliances in President Trump's orbit?
9: So one of the first strategic moves that they make is to hire as an attorney Joseph McBride, a lawyer here in the United States who actually came to prominence and into the MAGA world by representing people accused of insurrection on January 6th.
11: So they hire a lawyer very much in the Trump mold.
9: Yes. And McBride turns around and pitches his new client to Tucker Carlson, who has in this moment recently left Fox News and is working to start his own show. And so McBride goes to him and says, listen, you should come to Romania and interview Andrew Tate. You guys will break the internet. Tucker Carlson sits down, speaks with Andrew for more than 2 hours, and it's a very warm, sympathetic interview.
20: So what is it about your message do you think that infuriates certain people?
21: Well, my message is traditional masculinity. My message is to stand up and say what you mean and mean what you say. And even
9: they spend much of the 2 hours discussing what they consider to be like a left-wing war on masculinity and their other shared conservative beliefs. And when discussing the criminal case in Romania, they misrepresent the allegations.
20: But you're not actually accused of rape,
21: correct?
20: Selling anyone,
21: correct?
20: Pimping,
21: correct?
20: Okay.
9: With Carlson saying, you haven't been accused of rape. You haven't been accused of any violent crime.
11: Which he had.
9: When in fact he had. And this interview is a sensation. I think it has ultimately been viewed more than 110 million times. Within a matter of weeks, Candace Owens, who is also this conservative media figure who's working to build her audience, she travels over to Romania to also do a sympathetic interview with Andrew. Even Charlie Kirk comes out and says that He doesn't approve the Tate's porn business, but
1: what Andrew Tate is doing is he's communicating a warning of what happens when society becomes too feminine.
9: And now Trump's youngest son, Barron, is also a fan. Barron is very much tapped into the many voices in the manosphere, and he's encouraging his dad to connect with them, you know, go on their shows, talk to Joe Rogan, Aiden Ross. He knows this landscape. He knows these guys.
3: He is that young man.
9: He is that young man. And in 2024, he actually hosted a dinner in which he brought together some of these online influencers, including one of the Tate's best friends, a guy named Justin Waller. He is widely seen as being like the third Tate brother. And in 2024, as they had been, the Tates are extremely supportive of Trump. And they are telling their massive following, vote for this guy. And after Trump is reelected, Andrew Tate isn't shy about his beliefs that it's going to have a real benefit for him in his criminal case. He posts on X that the patriarchy is back and the Tates will be free. Trump is the president.
3: Wow. He really makes that linkage.
9: Yeah. There were multiple people in the administration who were openly supporting and defending of the Tates. In the White House, Paul Ingrassia, who served as liaison to the Justice Department, and Alina Haba, who was serving as legal counsel to the president at the time, they both publicly backed the Tates.
3: Wow.
9: And then there was Richard Grenell, who is a special diplomatic envoy to the president. And we learned that behind the scenes, he discussed the Tates criminal case with at least two Romanian officials. One of them was a top advisor to the Romanian prime minister, and they eventually agreed to lift the travel ban that they had used to keep the brothers in the country. And our reporting found that support from the Trump administration played a crucial role in the Tate's release. And as soon as the travel bans are lifted, they get on a plane and fly to Florida.
22: All we do is win in the end. All we do is win.
3: And what happens once the Tates land in the U.S.? What is the reception?
9: Their return to the United States actually turns out to be a bit more complicated than they likely expected.
3: Meaning what?
9: They arrive in Florida, and Governor Ron DeSantis immediately speaks out against them, says, "You're not welcome here." The Florida Attorney General launches an investigation.
3: These are two Republicans, we should say.
9: Two Republicans. And other conservatives are speaking out, like Ben Shapiro and Megyn Kelly, who are saying it's a huge mistake to embrace these guys. And in fact, while they're in the United States, Andrew picks up another allegation of assault.
3: Which is what?
9: So one of Andrew's girlfriends at the time, Brianna Stern, went to police and reported that he had sexually assaulted her and choked her when they were in Beverly Hills. And Brianna Stern at this point is one of several women who have started to publicly speak out about their experiences with Andrew Tate over the years. And there's a clear pattern in what these women describe of strangulation, of rape, of beating. And the new criminal charges against the Tates describe exactly this type of behavior.
3: So what exactly are these new charges and why are they coming right now?
9: Prosecutors in Britain have issued 38 charges against the brothers, including rape and sex trafficking, for alleged incidents that occurred between 2010 and 2017. And they also made an extradition request to the United States government that allowed for the brothers to be arrested here. And that's what those U.S. marshals were doing in Miami. The Tates are now in jail while a federal judge considers the extradition request. And, you know, once again, the brothers deny all of this, as they have all criminal allegations against them.
3: Well, given everything you have told us, you might think that the Trump universe would once again be activated and come to the Tate brothers' defense. Is that happening?
9: It is not. I think that President Trump and others have actually come to realize through Jeffrey Epstein just how politically damaging an association with even an alleged trafficker can be. And listen, after reporting on so many of these figures over the past decade, I can say that the Tates really stand out, not just because of the really serious criminal allegations against them, but how they've managed to use them to their benefit. You know, they've made these allies in high places. They've used the notoriety to build their fame, to push their brand, and spread what many people would see as a deeply misogynistic message to men around the world.
3: Right. What's very clearly unique about the Tate brothers is not just the allegations, but the reality that they have evangelized and proselytized a entire mindset that demeans and disrespects women.
9: Right. And I've watched as they've pushed the limits to the backlash to Me Too, and I've wondered, like, how far will they take it? And I think in this moment, with these new charges, with the extradition, with some of their powerful allies backing away, we may have finally found that limit.
3: Well, Megan, thank you very much.
9: Thank you, Michael.

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2: 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I'm Monica Esquivel. 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
5: In Los Angeles, I'm Kai Rizdal. Monday today, August the 3rd. Good as always to have you along, everybody. So, you know that thing where you've got a bunch of stuff you got to get done, so you make yourself a quick to-do list? Turns out Treasury Secretary Scott Bessent is like that, too. A Reuters photographer grabbed a picture of the scratch pad in front of Bessent at a cabinet meeting last Friday. To-do, it said, right across the top. And then underneath, buy Japanese yen $5 to $10 billion. That's true. It actually happened, as did the United States and Japan working together over the weekend to prop up the value of the Japanese currency and, they hope, stop a slide in the yen that started back in early May. Now, you may well be wondering, why would the Treasury Secretary have buying Japanese yen on his to-do list? Well, this is where I tell you that in this interconnected world of ours, what happens in Japan does not stay in Japan. Marketplace's Nova Safo gets us going.
6: The U.S. and Japan said that they took their joint action because they're friends. And as we know, that's what friends do. They help each other out. But that's not exactly the whole story.
7: Japan has been a large buyer of U.S. government bonds.
6: Ishwar Prasad is senior professor of trade policy at Cornell University. In fact, Japan holds the most U.S. bonds of any foreign nation, more than $1 trillion worth.
7: Japan is getting rid of its U.S. treasuries. In other words, it's selling dollars and buying yen in order to stabilize its own currency.
6: Japan has spent tens of billions of dollars to do so. It needs to, says Catherine Dominguez, professor of economics and public policy at the University of Michigan.
8: They are a large importer of a lot of goods, most importantly, oil.
6: And oil prices are already up because of the Iran war. But Japan selling U.S. bonds is not great for the U.S. because it lowers bond prices and raises yields. Translation, higher interest rates for you and me. The U.S. buying yen alongside Japan sends a signal to markets, says Lee Hardman, a senior currency economist at the Japanese bank MUFG.
9: Given how important the U.S. is in the world and in terms of financial markets, that definitely helps to support the yen.
6: The U.S. is also considering expanding a lending tool so Japan can borrow against its bond holdings, not sell them.
9: It was obviously put forward by the U.S. to try to ease the risk of further selling in the U.S. Treasury market.
6: There's another reason to keep the dollar from getting too strong against Japan's yen. Trade, says Catherine Dominguez of the University of Michigan.
8: If the dollar strengthens, that hurts our exports on world markets and makes imports more attractive.
6: Because exports will be more expensive overseas and imports will be cheaper here at home. Exactly the opposite of what the Trump administration is trying to achieve with its tariff policies. I'm Nova Safo for Marketplace.
5: Wall Street today, well, there's peace in the Middle East, I guess. Don't take my word for it. Look at the markets. We'll have the details when we do the numbers.

0: New week, new month, not a bad time to step back and do a so where are we right now check-in. Nicole Servi is going to help us with that. She's an economist at Wells Fargo. Nicole, great to have you back on the program.
1: Thanks for having me.
0: Let's do a little level set here, shall we, before we get into the comings and goings of this economy. What's your broad sense right now of how things are going?
1: I think things are going okay. It depends on which release and which way the wind is blowing on how I'm feeling. But in general, from an aggregate view, growth is holding up. The labor market looks stable, and it seems like things are chugging along.
0: All right, labor market in a minute, but let's disaggregate here for a second. And I want to talk to you about the thing we talked about last time we had you on, the bond market. The reference here, of course, is Chairman Warsh's press conference of last Wednesday. He tried to talk the talk. The bond market was not buying it. How worried are you about how the market is receiving the chairman?
1: Yeah, so to your point, you did see an interesting reaction in the bond market. One of our interest rate strategists over here called it a twist in the yield curve, where you had your short-term rates come down and then your long-term rates rise. And I think what's going on there is you saw the market pricing out those expectations for the Fed to hike by the end of the year, and then pricing in basically higher inflation over a long time horizon. So that is basically the market.

0: 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More at idahoea.org.
1: To pay attention to this stuff, which is you, me, and probably like, you know, business journalists and economists, but he will not, he says we're going to get inflation down. He will not say how he does it. Is that a problem?
2: I think it's a problem in the sense that if you just think about heading into this chairmanship for Kevin Warsh, it's like he's taking the floaties off. We've had this period of forward guidance for a very long time, yep, coming out of the financial crisis, where the Fed would signal their intentions and how they would get there. And we're taking off the floaties in the sense of we're not telling markets how we're getting there. And I think that is just hard. That is going to be a hard adjustment. The avenues that he's kind of, let's say, hinted to in terms of stronger productivity growth or outright raising the federal funds rate, those are both credible. It's just, I think the market right now is struggling with the fact that we don't know which way the committee is going to lean.
1: This is a perhaps inappropriate way to put this, but is he basically telling everybody to cowboy up?
2: I think so. And I think the reason being, and this, if you look back over history, is this period of forward guidance or the structure that the Fed has had is actually pretty short in the Fed's long tenure. But I do think that it's coming just off a period. It is a regime change in how markets interpret what the Fed is going to do. And so I think explicitly, yes, that is what the chairman is trying to say.
1: And so it's going to be bumpy, right?
2: Yes.
1: Okay. Labor market. Jobs come on Friday. Low hire, low fire. We've all heard, a zillion different ways to describe this economy. What is your sense of the labor market right now? And what are you thinking about for Friday?
2: Yeah, so if you look at how job growth has averaged over the first half of the year, it's been about 95,000 jobs added per month. And so we expect that in July, we'll add somewhere around that. And we think that that's just enough to keep your unemployment rate steady at 4.2%. So again, not much indication in some of your higher frequency alternative data that show us that hiring is meaningfully picking up, but it's also not showing us that layoffs are broadening out either. And so we're stuck in this low hire, low fire environment for the foreseeable future.
1: It is interesting to me that for a while, sort of late in Powell's tenure, there was all that tension between, ooh, should we think more about inflation or we should think more about the labor market? And the labor market does kind of seem to have fallen out of the discussion.
2: I agree. And I think some of that comes down to the positioning that Kevin Warsh put out during his very first FOMC meeting. In the statement, I don't think there was any mention of the labor market. And when he got the question about it, he kind of leaned into this idea of the divine coincidence, where if you have inflation under control, then that means that the labor market and growth and your other factors of the economy will be steady. I believe that is the framework that Warsh is coming from. Is if we get inflation under control, all the rest will fall in line.
1: Fingers crossed. Nicole Servia at Wells Fargo. Nicole, thanks a lot. I appreciate your time.
2: Thanks for having me.

0: Nicole and I talked about jobs a little bit right at the end there. Well, it turns out this is a big week for data about the American labor market. JOLTS comes tomorrow. That's job openings. ADP's private payrolls report comes on Wednesday. Then first-time claims for unemployment benefits on Thursday. Then, as I said, the July unemployment report on Friday. June, if you remember back that far, was kind of middling. Just 57,000 new jobs created. Not enough to get excited about, really, but probably enough to keep the unemployment rate steady. Now, data is one thing. What it's going to mean for the Fed is another. But the reality is that headlines and press conferences don't matter near as much as what people and businesses are feeling in their day-to-day. So Marketplace's Mitchell Hartman made some calls.
1: After years of managing other people's manufacturing operations in Chicago, Jim Piper took a leap in April and bought his own. Worldwide Broach does precision metal cutting for industries like hydraulics and auto manufacturing. He's got 6 full-time employees, most of them skilled tradespeople who'd been with the previous owner for decades.
2: It's something that's difficult to automate away or outsource overnight.

0: He's confident he can build the business up. Demand is reasonably strong.
1: We have capacity in the shop that's underutilized. I just need the next order and perhaps another employee or two.
0: In Austin, Texas, restaurant owner Adam Orman has been having a rough time of it.
2: Summer in Austin is slow. We've been doing a pay what you will night since December and expanded that. And it definitely keeps us busy enough on Tuesday, Wednesday, and Thursday that we have a reason to have employees.
0: Orman co-owns two restaurants, Locadoro and Bambino, and has about 60 employees. And when staff turns over in the summer,
2: we don't necessarily have to replace employees. When we have posted, we'll get 30 to 40 inquiries, you know, in the first couple of hours.
0: In Stevensville, Maryland, Barton O'Brien's pet gear business, called Bay Dog, has seen demand slacken in the past year as cash-strapped consumers cut discretionary spending. At pet stores, that means toys and accessories.
3: At the end of the day, nobody needs a $70 dog life jacket.
0: Still, O'Brien says the business is young. He's introducing new products.
3: I actually just hired a new salesperson within the last couple of weeks.
0: To help double down on the company's latest product launch, a harness and leash for cats.
3: Cat is the fastest growing category within pet.
0: And the fastest growing demographic of cat owners is Gen Z men, a promising target for Bay Dog's growth. I'm Mitchell Hartman for Marketplace.

0: You know that feeling when you're putting leftovers away and none of the containers you have match the lids that you can find? The job market is kind of like that sometimes. It's a matching problem, which makes finding the right match all the better. Here's today's installment of our series, My Economy.
1: My name is Catherine Gordon. I am a remote freelance court reporter, and I live in Spokane, Washington. So for those who don't know, a court reporter is the person either in the courtroom or remotely over Zoom sometimes in legal proceedings who is in charge of the legal transcript and the production and safekeeping of that transcript. Back up. I've been a stay-at-home mom for about 4.5 years. I wanted to help contribute to my family financially because even though my husband works full-time and he has a good salary, we still felt that crunch, that financial crunch, you know, and I just wanted to find a way to contribute, but I still wanted to make raising my kids a priority right now. So I needed to find something flexible. When I started school for court reporting, I was 6 months pregnant. The program I did was online and self-paced. I was just like, I've got 3 months. I'm going to get through as much as I can. So from the time I started to the time I got certified was 11 months. Most people, when they think of court reporting, they think of the stenograph machine, which is the little typing machine, and they type really fast, and they kind of have their own little steno language. Voice writing, instead of typing on a little machine, we have a little handheld mask that we put up to our mouth. It is feeding what we say into our transcription software. So instead of typing out everything that's being said, we're essentially using a combination of English and code words, or we call them code briefs, to keep up with everything that is being said. One that I use a lot is State Rec. So that would stand for state your name for the record, which they almost always ask in a deposition. So that just cuts down on the amount of syllables that you're saying. Or for instance, if I was in a trial, I would say leggy for ladies and gentlemen of the jury. I will get paid an hourly rate for actively being on the record. And then on top of that, I will get paid a certain rate per page of the transcript. And then on top of that, you will get paid extra if there's an interpreter, an expert witness, a videographer. I calculated it recently and I'm averaging around $70 to $90 an hour. So the money is great. To do something that I've really just done all on my own, I'm doing it on my own as a freelancer. I did it when I was pregnant. I finished a program with two very small kids being the primary caregiver. It's just kind of unlocked this sounds cheesy, but this new woman who's capable of things that I previously never thought that I was capable of. For me as a mom, that is truly priceless.
0: And kind of cool too, actually. Catherine Gordon, freelance court reporter, Spokane, Washington. Take a second, would you? Tell us about your job or maybe your hunt to find one and what it meant for you. Marketplace.org is where you can do that.

0: Coming up.
1: Appearance sells the first peach. Flavor sells the second peach.
0: It's the third one that's the real test. First, though, let's do the numbers. Yay, here you go. Dow Industrial's up 693, 1.3%, closed at 53,178. The NASDAQ advanced 540 points, 2.1%, 25,913. The S&P 500 up 110 points, 1.5%, 7,600 on the nose. Tech stocks led the way. Amazon up 4.5%, Meta gained 6%, Nvidia down close to 3% in the couch cushions. Economic activity in manufacturing expanded in July. That's 7 months in a row. That's from the ISM, the Institute for Supply Management. Industries reporting growth in July. Apparel and leather goods, transportation, and computer and electronic products. Bonds up, yield on the 10-year T-note down 4.68%. 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
3: 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Bras were never burned. 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
0: This is Marketplace. I'm Kai Rizdahl. Big Oil reported quarterly profits last week, tens and tens of billions of dollars in the past three, count them, 3 months, 90 days. That's for ExxonMobil and Chevron and the like. And I'm reasonably certain we all know why. As happens when oil prices go up, as they have been, oil producers are incentivized to pump more crude out of the ground, which they have been doing in spades in the Permian Basin. Marketplace's Elizabeth Trovall has more on how oil companies, big and small, are faring in West Texas and New Mexico.
7: Regardless if you're a Permian-only operator like Diamondback Energy or a big international major like Chevron, there's one price lifting all boats out there. Andy O'Connor is with Morningstar DBRS.
8: The West Texas Intermediate, or WTI crude oil spot price, averaged about $95.75 a barrel in the second quarter, almost a $24 a barrel increase from the average in the first quarter.
7: Employment and new oil rigs in the Permian Basin and other parts of Texas had been on the decline, but higher oil prices due to the war have reversed that trend, according to Carr Ingham with the Texas Alliance of Energy Producers.
9: We'll see how long it lasts, but that's an extraordinary story in 2026 as the rig count in Texas and in the Permian ceasing to decline and not only flattening out, but turning north and going up pretty strongly in recent months.
7: And that drilling could boost production somewhat, Ingham says.
9: You're not getting another million barrels a day out of the Permian or out of Texas in the near term. You might get a few hundred thousand barrels a day over the course of a few months.
7: Activity in the Permian Basin can only grow so much. That's because publicly traded companies are cautious. Stephen Cunningham covers corporate energy for Argus Media.
10: We're not seeing them picking up rigs dramatically.
7: That comes from a lesson the companies learned the hard way coming out of the pandemic when oil prices tanked.
10: They're desperate to avoid a return to the boom-bust cycles of the bad old days in the last decade.
7: capital discipline is key. Texas Christian University's Tom Tsang.
11: The investors don't want to hear that they're increasing their drilling capex tremendously in a pricing environment that's ridiculously volatile.
7: Even if the war in the Middle East is dragging on longer than expected, prices are too volatile for making too many long-term investments. I'm Elizabeth Trovall for Marketplace.

0: Okay, random agricultural trivia time, stone fruit division. Georgia is the peach state. That's its official motto. We all know that. The peach state, however, is number 3 on the list of most peach producing states. California is number 1 going away. South Carolina is number 2. Then Georgia, Pennsylvania, and coming in 5th in the most recent data that we have, Colorado. But farming is tougher than usual in the American Southwest this year. The snowpack in the Rockies and a really fast spring melt mean Western Colorado's peach growers are having to get by with less water. And even one epically dry year can have long-lasting effects. Rocky Mountain Community Radio's Caroline Yanis has more.
1: Bruce Talbot is walking through his orchard, discarding peaches he doesn't think will sell.
2: See those? They'll pick both of those. Because you're that color, orange color, that's what they're looking for. Appearance sells the first peach, flavor sells the second peach. So, if it doesn't taste good, they're not getting another one.
1: His family has operated Talbot Farms for more than a century, and they're one of Colorado's largest peach growers.
3: We have 200,000 trees-ish. I need to plant 5,000 trees a year.
1: But this has been an extraordinarily challenging year for Western fruit growers. There was virtually no snowpack in the headwaters of the Colorado River, and what little snow there was melted off fast after record high temperatures. So Talbot started picking peaches a month earlier than usual.
2: We've had some really tight years. 77 was tight, 2002 was tight, where it was nip and tuck on whether we would finish the season or not. Right now, there's not water to do that.
1: And that'll have impacts well beyond this season. Peach trees take a long time to grow. Talbot usually waits until a tree's been in the ground for 4 years to harvest fruit. But this drought makes it hard to plan.
2: I've already made my decisions for 27. I've made some decisions for 28 already. I can't turn on a dime.
1: In the past, farmers like Talbot haven't worried as much about water conservation because there was enough to go around. But now it's a bigger concern because demand for water is rising. David Sturley, a research scientist at Colorado State University who studies tree fruit, estimates that it takes about 3 feet of water per acre to grow peaches, or just under 1 million gallons.
4: So they are fairly water intensive, especially compared to the amount of precipitation that we tend to get here, which I think on average is about 9 inches a year, and lately has been about 5 or less.
1: But he says most farmers think peaches are worth the water.
4: The way I try to think of that is basically if you're trying to calculate per gallon of water used, how much money can you make off of it? I think peaches are pretty high on that list.
1: He says peaches can bring in anywhere from $10,000 to $35,000 per acre. That's more than you can make with forage crops like alfalfa, commonly grown in the Colorado River Basin. As Talbot puts it,
2: peaches pay the bills.
1: It's why he's willing to go to such great lengths to make sure his orchards survive this drought.
2: We will probably be putting water in tanks, municipal water, and dig a basin around each plant, and we're going like you would house plants. And keep them alive, if at all possible.
1: In the longer term, Talbot knows that in the Colorado River Basin, there will be less water to go around for agriculture as the climate continues to get hotter and drier. He's hoping his high-value peaches can withstand that seismic change, but the uncertainty around water supplies makes that much more challenging.
2: This industry can absorb a higher cost of water than a lot of your other crops can. As long as it's there. If it's just not there, then this has to go away as well. Hope we never go that far.
1: In the meantime, Talbot is hoping for monsoon rains to get him to the end of the peach harvest, but he's not holding his breath. In Colorado, I'm Caroline Yanez for Marketplace.

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1: This final note on the way out today, in which cause and effect lose their meaning. Lizzie Petrova was telling us earlier about high oil and gas prices because of the president's war on Iran and how that's affecting A, crude production in the Permian Basin, and B, oil company profits. Well, the president was asked in the Oval Office today about those profits. He said, and this is a quote, they are making too much money. Oh. Amir Babawi, Caitlin Ash, John Gordon, Noya Carr, Steve Mullis, and Stephanie Seek are the Marketplace editing staff. Kelly Silvera is the news director. And I'm Kai Rizdahl. We will see you tomorrow, everybody. This is APM.
2: It's 7 o'clock. You're listening to Boise State Public Radio News. I'm Monica Esquivel. I hope you're having a lovely evening so far. Fresh air starting here in just a moment, so go ahead and take a break with us, followed by a rebroadcast of Idaho Matters at 8 o'clock. 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
5: From WHYY in Philadelphia, this is Fresh Air. I'm Tanya Mosley in Los Angeles. Today, historian Mickey McElyea. She spent years reconstructing the story of one September afternoon in 1968 when the Miss America pageant collided with a changing country and the women's liberation movement announced itself to America.
6: There is this caste of women from various political positions, from various places in the country, who have central roles in making this moment.
5: Feminists, beauty queens, and defenders of the pageant. Her new book, Liberation Summer, delves into what that day in 1968 set in motion. Also, TV critic David Bianculli reviews the HBO series, Stewart Fails to Save the Universe. First News.
7: Live from NPR News in Washington, I'm Ryland Barton. President Trump says newly planned talks with Iran are the last chance for Tehran to forge a deal and avoid another escalation of strikes on the country. It's the latest deadline Trump has set to end the conflict.
8: We're talking about the strait, the opening of the strait, having it open literally by tomorrow, completely open. And that's phase one. And phase two is we then will talk about the nuclear capacity.
7: Meanwhile, U.S. munitions stockpiles are diminishing, and the war has grown increasingly unpopular among voters ahead of the midterm elections. 25 states sued the Trump administration today over its latest tariffs, calling them a pretext for replacing import taxes the Supreme Court struck down in February. President Trump last month imposed double-digit tariffs on 59 countries in the European Union, saying they had not done enough to crack down on imports produced by forced labor. The new tariffs took effect just as the clock ran out on the temporary tariffs Trump had turned to after the Supreme Court ruling. Fire managers in Spokane, Washington, say at least 700 structures have been burned by three out-of-control wildfires burning in and around the forested city. NPR's Kirk Sigler reports authorities say close to 67,000 people have been evacuated.
9: Don Simpson evacuated as the Old Trails Fire blew into the towering Ponderosa Pines and jumped the Spokane River. He's standing at a police roadblock on the northwestern edge of the city with a crowd of his anxious neighbors.
10: I have to admit, going around the corner, you see the devastation. I collapsed. I started crying. And then I came around farther and I saw my apartment complex and they were all gone.
9: Simpson helped evacuate a nursing home next to his apartment in his pickup, which he's also spent the last two nights sleeping in. Kirk Sigler, NPR News, Spokane, Washington.
7: The House Ethics Committee is recommending that North Carolina Republican Congressman Chuck Edwards be censured because of inappropriate conduct. As NPR's Barbara Sprunt reports, a censure is the strongest punishment the panel can suggest, short of expulsion.
11: The Ethics Committee has been investigating the North Carolina Republican for months. Their investigation found he had persistent, unprofessional, and inappropriate conduct towards two young female staffers. It did not find evidence that he engaged in sexual activity with them. The investigation found he showered these staffers with lavish gifts, including jewelry, purses, shoes, guns, and vacations. The report says both women attempted to communicate their discomfort with their boss's behavior, and that ultimately, a senior staffer spoke to Edwards on their behalf. The House is on a long recess, so the censure itself would not take place until at least September. Barbara Sprunt, NPR News, Washington.
7: Major U.S. stock indexes rallied today to the edge of their all-time highs after easing oil prices helped calm Wall Street's worries that inflation could get even worse. You're listening to NPR News from Washington. Maryland lawmakers have opened a special session to consider a first step towards drawing a new congressional map that could help Democrats pick up an additional congressional seat by 2028. The proposed constitutional amendment would give Democrats greater latitude to draw congressional maps favoring their party. Democrats currently represent 7 of the state's 8 U.S. House districts. EU countries plan to meet tomorrow over the crisis that unfolded in Ceuta, Spain, when tens of thousands of migrants rushed in from Morocco. The incident has exacerbated deep divisions on migration and travel privileges among EU governments, as Terry Schultz reports.
12: EU ambassadors will hold a video conference as the bloc grapples with deep differences of opinion on how to respond to the sudden surge of migrants rushing through the land and sea borders between Morocco and the Spanish exclave of Ceuta. 22 prime ministers asked for the meeting of ministers in a letter to EU leaders calling for a strengthening of resolve and measures to combat what they termed uncontrolled mass crossings and the instrumentalization of migration. Spanish Prime Minister Pedro Sanchez has written Brussels a letter of his own, criticizing those who called for Spain to be suspended from the EU agreement on passport-free travel. Sanchez noted not one of the unauthorized migrants made it through Spain, and almost all were quickly returned. For NPR News, I'm Terry Schultz in Brussels.
7: An AI experiment at the annual Wagner Festival in Germany drew boos from the audience. AI-assisted projections included former German Chancellor Helmut Kohl and the World Trade Center towers after the September 11th attacks. The festival website said that every performance will be unique. 2 more performances are scheduled. This is NPR News.
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0: This is Fresh Air. I'm Tanya Mosley.
1: There she is, Miss America. There she is, your ideal. The dream of a million girls who are more than pretty can come true in Atlantic City. For she may turn out to be the queen of femininity.
0: There was a time when the Miss America pageant was the biggest show in America. Tens of millions of people gathered around their televisions every September, and for years, it was the highest rated broadcast in the country. Today, the Miss America pageant has become more like a relic. It doesn't even air on television anymore. But back in September of 1968, Miss America was a symbol of what a woman should be and the target of a burgeoning women's liberation movement. That year, one of the most iconic moments in American history took place, feminists on the Atlantic City boardwalk setting fire to their bras. There's just one problem. The bra burning never actually happened. My guest today, historian Mickey McElyea, writes in her new book, Liberation Summer, that the bra burning was a creation of the newspapers, invented before the protest even began. And that detail matters because it meant the women's liberation movement was defined by a caricature before it could define itself. The real story, she says, is bigger than the myth. That same afternoon, three groups of women took a stand: feminist protesters, contestants of the first ever Miss Black America pageant, and the women who came to defend Miss America herself. McElyea argues the fight that started that day never ended, that beauty in America has always been a fight over power, one she traces through the rise of the religious right, the Me Too era, and what commentators now call Mar-a-Lago face, the strikingly uniform look of the women in President Trump's orbit. Mickey McElyea is a professor of history at the University of Connecticut. Her previous book, The Politics of Mourning, was a finalist for the Pulitzer Prize. Mickey McElyea, welcome to Fresh Air.
2: Oh, thank you for having me.
0: And thank you so much for this book. And I actually want to start with that remarkable detail from your book about this myth that these throngs of women were throwing their bras into like a bin that was on fire on the Atlantic City boardwalk. When you write, it was actually born in a newsroom days before the protest. Tell us how the press created the bra burner.
2: The figure of the bra-burning feminist becomes a caricature in newspapers in the days leading up to the Miss America pageant protest. As the protest has been circulating through the press and as women's liberationists are using those stories to try to get more women to come to Atlantic City and protest the pageant, it is a comment, sort of a throwaway comment from one activist who says, you know, maybe we could even burn our bras. But that is never something that actually takes place. It gets seized in that moment as the figure for headlines in syndicated stories across the country. So it isn't just in the New York press, which is where these women are and where these stories originate, but UPI, the AP, all of these papers run versions of this story, and local newspaper copy setters and copywriters do headlines that say, bras are burning, will be burning at the Miss America pageant. And so by the time they get there, they are already bra burners, when in fact they throw bras into the Freedom garbage can.
0: Right, and they don't set them on fire, but that detail just becomes kind of like the mark of that moment. It's the first version of history that then goes down in history. So take us to the protest. Can you tell us the three factions of women who were confronting one another adjacent to the boardwalk and on the boardwalk on that night in 1968?
2: The first group of women are women's liberationists who were there to challenge the pageant in its objectification of women, in its relationship to militarism, its promotion of the war in Vietnam, and in the exploitative consumer frameworks in which Miss America's were trapped and were put to for advertising. The second group of people who were doing an entirely different pageant to challenge the racism of the Miss America organization, and the exclusions of the beauty ideal that was represented there was the Miss Black America pageant. This was the first time that pageant was held, and it was held two blocks away in Atlantic City to make exactly that point. The third group of women were pageant contestants from earlier pageants and pageant fans who challenged women's liberation's representation of the pageant as being exploitation, as being negative, and challenged the vision of womanhood that the women's liberationists represented.
0: I want you to take us back, because we're in such a different world today in the way that we think about pageants and we watch pageants. But help us understand what Miss America meant to the country in 1968. What was the story it was selling?
2: The Miss America pageant first happens in 1921 in Atlantic City, and it's originally designed as a vehicle for extending the summer season for an extra week beyond Labor Day weekend, and as a way to keep crowds coming. So it's interesting to think about it as originally it's a marketing device, and it's a marketing device that is selling women in swimsuits and the access to women's bodies. The original ones were much larger. They involved beach parades. There was a man who played King Neptune. He arrived on a boat that was covered with women and shells.
0: Total spectacle, yeah.
2: It is. It is complete. It's enormous. And it actually gets really big over those first few years until the end of the 1920s, when it seems to it is both been protested by different groups in the country, but has lost its luster for the large hotel interests that have been supporting it. But as you move through the 1930s, the 1940s, during the Great Depression, it is largely reduced. It doesn't happen for a couple of years. But it really becomes the Miss America pageant that we understand today in the 1940s, in the post-World War II moment. And Atlantic City itself is crucial, both to mobilizing for war and then for the demobilization that occurs later, because those large hotels and enormous convention center provide the institutional structures for processing enormous numbers of men. In the aftermath, they provide hotel rooms for injured troops and for men dealing with really significant injuries from their war service to sort of transition into their lives back home.
0: And so really, it sounds like it was almost an act of patriotism and to bring the spirits up of Americans and war heroes as they came back.
2: Oh, absolutely. And a space that had been so identified with that. There's a story in a nationally circulated magazine around the time that says now it's not just Miss America that's on the boardwalk, but Mr. America is there too, commenting on the fact that the city is now overrun with new inductees into the service. But in that moment, the sort of military patriotism, those associations that will then be so cemented and so powerful by the 1960s are really coalescing in ways that the pageant had been popular. It had been the subject of films. It had been the subject of scandals. People have seen the pageant all over the country because in the 20s, it's being shown in newsreels before feature films. So, or they're listening to it live on the radio. But by the 1940s, it really gets this association of this is representative of the United States. And it is these beautiful, young, white women that best identify not so much the subject of the United States, but the objects to be fought over, judged, to be inspired by, but less so subjects of their own lives in those moments. And that becomes a real struggle, I think, within the pageant, particularly as at the same time the scholarship feature becomes a big part of it.
0: Right, because a big part of it is the women are receiving scholarships. It's for scholarship money, the winner. 1968 in particular, it's one of the most documented years in American history, but that's one of the things I find really interesting about your book, because it's so comprehensive that, I mean, you're really telling the foundational story of the women's liberation movement, second wave feminism, but you're telling us, you're taking us from the past to the moment to then the future. And I was very curious about why you felt like you had to do that versus focusing in on the meaning of that particular time period. Did you feel like you couldn't really tell that story without telling everything else?
2: Absolutely. There's so much there, and there are so many people there. Because also, you tell someone, I'm working on 1968, and I think probably one of their first responses is, really? Do we really need more? And what I hope people understand from this book is that there is so much more history there that needs to be told, and that it's history that will transform how we think of the period. And so what I've done by putting these three pieces together is just taken that light that we shine on 68, that we shine on the 68 presidential race, right? Because this is very much a political history. And that if you just shift that beam just a little bit, there is this cast of women from various political positions, from various places in the country, who have central roles in making this moment, who so often aren't included because of things like, here's the standard chronology, there was a burnt bra, aren't these pictures great, you know, hilarity, a Miss America pageant, but it really does a disservice.
0: Here's the thing about that protest that, among other things, has real teeth. So these women came to Atlantic City, these protesters, these activists, armed with the language of the Black freedom struggle, flyers declaring slavery exists. They're chanting about liberation. And they take in much of that vocabulary from Black people without ever really seeing the Black women standing right there. And that is not a footnote, although it has been for several decades. That's kind of the crack in the foundation of the whole movement, the one that never really got repaired, really, even to this day. When did you realize this story was about that fracture?
2: Yeah, absolutely. And in 2009, I read a book by the sociologist Maxine Leeds Craig. And the book's title is Ain't I a Beauty Queen? And it was about Black beauty culture, about connections between Black pageantry and activism. And the introduction to that book starts with the two protests that happen against the Miss America pageant that weekend in Atlantic City. Now, by that time, I had been a professor of history. I had been a professor of women, gender, race, and sexuality for 4 years, worked on this in graduate school. I was teaching lectures about the Miss America pageant and this protest, right? I was using it as a way to get at all of these things and also to try to challenge the suggestion that this was somehow superficial. I had never heard of the Miss Black America pageant.
0: You didn't?
2: I don't think I have ever had a moment of greater despair. Doubt in my abilities as a historian. I am someone who has spent my career writing about the ramifications of representations of slavery or the misrepresentations of slavery over time and the effect that has on our politics. I include among my specialties African-American history, African-American women's history in particular. And I was learning that that protest happened the same day for the first time in 2009.
0: If you're just joining us, my guest today is historian Mickey McElyea. Her new book is Liberation Summer, The Moment That Changed the Women's Movement and the Future of American Politics. We'll continue our conversation after a short break. This is Fresh Air.
3: Democrats see holding an open seat in Michigan as essential to reclaiming the Senate. But first, Michigan voters must choose between two millennial Democrats vying to take on Republican former Congressman Mike Rogers this fall.
4: Who has the best chance of beating the Republican? 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
0: This is Fresh Air, and today I am talking with historian Mickey McElyea. author of the new book, Liberation Summer, about the 1968 Miss America pageant protest, the invented myth of the bra burning that came to define second-wave feminism, and how the battle over beauty standards still shapes American politics today. Someone else with a long relationship to this world is President Donald Trump. And you write that it's no coincidence that his path to the presidency actually ran through beauty pageants. And it starts on that same boardwalk where this book begins, where this protest begins. Take us back to Atlantic City in the 1980s. A lot of us know this history, but it has been erased from our memory because there's just been so much that has happened since then with President Trump. But how did his involvement begin?
2: His involvement with the pageant begins as he starts his casino ownership in Atlantic City. In the early 1980s, Donald Trump starts developing casinos and becomes a real fixture of the culture there, but particularly pageant culture, particularly the Miss America pageant. He attends every year. He is very visible in terms of the publicity. He will go on to be a judge in the Miss America pageant. Before then, in the early 90s, he purchases the Miss Universe pageant group that includes the Miss USA pageant, which was for a long
0: time.
2: And the Miss Teen USA pageant that was for a long time the primary sort of for cultural prevalence, the primary competitor to the Miss America pageant.
0: Can you tell us very quickly the distinctions, though, between Miss America and Miss USA? Because there are differences. I've always thought of them differently.
2: Oh, they're absolutely different. And the Miss USA pageant is the product of a Miss America challenging both the pageant and the general culture. In 1950, Yolanda Bettbeasy said she was an opera singer. That was her talent. And she said she would not appear in public in a swimsuit after the pageant, that there was no reason why she should be in a swimsuit talking to reporters, and that she wasn't a body. She was an opera singer and a talented person. The pageant stood by this because it fit the vision of respectability and the kind of woman they wanted to represent the Miss America crown. This investment in she's a college student, she's a number of things, and she's also beautiful, but she's not only beautiful. And Catalina Swimsuits, which was one of the original sponsors of the pageant, pulled out because if they weren't going to appear in swimsuits, if they weren't going to appear in Catalina swimsuits, then it wasn't a good investment for them. They started their own pageant, which was the Miss USA pageant. So it spins out of that moment. And then the Miss USA pageant generally was more about body looks, that there was a different aesthetic that was more, even more overtly, that overtly walked the line of sort of more eroticized than the Miss America pageant.
0: One contestant story became infamous. It was talked about during the 2016 election, and that is Alicia Machado. She was Miss Universe 1996, and that was his first year as the owner. And remind us what he did to her.
2: So after Machado won the Miss Universe pageant, she put on some weight, was not the size as she was representing Miss Universe, was not the size she had been during competition, which raises a lot of issues around trying to prepare one's body for a competition and then what happens when you're not spending all of your time preparing, and the health issues that are connected there, and it became a central focus for Donald Trump and his organization. They wanted her to lose weight. They bought exercise equipment and forced her to use it in front of photographers. He was on her constantly, and then started talking about how, you know, she was, and this came up in 2016, that she was a problem. She was resistant. So it's interesting how in that
0: Saying it pretty respectfully, but he did not say it that respectfully. I mean, he used, like really terrible language to describe her. And
2: he used terrible language to describe her. He also used language that was caricaturing her as a Latina, that suggested that, you know, domestic work was what she should be doing. So fundamentally, sort of both suggesting that domestic work is minimal, not valuable, and somehow ugly, but also suggesting that she wasn't fit to be Miss Universe, and that she wasn't a fit representative. And his treatment was humiliating. It was a public systematic humiliation, and one that he, of course, was never apologetic for and doubled down on in 2016 when it came up.
0: Let's take a short break. Our guest today is historian Mickey McElyea. We'll be right back after a short break. I'm Tanya Mosley, and this is Fresh Air.

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0: This is Fresh Air. I'm Tanya Mosley, and my guest today is historian Mickey McElyea. Her new book, Liberation Summer, revisits September 1968, when three groups of women converged on the Atlantic City boardwalk. Feminists protesting the Miss America pageant, contestants in the first ever Miss Black America pageant, and women defending Miss America herself. McElyea argues the collision that day created a politics of beauty that runs through the rise of the religious right, the Me Too era, and all the way to today. She's a professor of history at the University of Connecticut, and her previous book, The Politics of Mourning, was a finalist for the Pulitzer Prize. I think what's so fascinating in particular is you break down these individual characters and their roles in leading up to this Liberation Summer. And what goes on to happen is the line between the politics of beauty and what we're seeing today with the Trump administration. And I think that knowing all of this history and understanding that Trump, he stepped into this world in the late 80s, early 90s, and taking it farther back, what were surprises to you when you see that it almost looks like a straight line? It almost seems inevitable that we would be here.
1: I would argue that it is. That in 1968, in this moment when these three different forces who are all women, come together in that geographic spot on the Atlantic City boardwalk and come together around the Miss America pageant, what is set off there is a politics of beauty, where beauty is both highlighted as the terrain of power, and female beauty as the currency of American politics. And in 1968, you have women's liberationists challenging that objectification. You have Miss Black America pageant, the organizers of the pageant and the contestants. But you have the Miss Black America pageant arguing that to be objectified as beautiful in a white supremacist society is itself a kind of privilege. Mm-hmm. And that the struggle over beauty isn't about rejecting the pageant, but that to highlight Black women's beauty is politically crucial. And then you have the counter-protesters who literally are holding signs with Nixon for President buttons saying the only thing wrong with Miss America is that she's beautiful and that she is our ideal. And that sets off a political conversation that also saturates reactions to women's liberation, that this is the moment that the new right and the Christian right are coalescing and coming together around these issues. And women are using beauty as both their political power, as their currency, and they're challenging the limitations, right? So beauty isn't just this set of oppressive beauty standards. It is the terrain of politics itself.
0: Okay, let's talk about Miss Black America pageant. That historic night, 1968, while feminists were at those barricades and the cameras were locked on Convention Hall, another radical thing was happening in Atlantic City, just a few blocks away at the Ritz-Carlton, and that one didn't start until midnight. Tell us what you learned specifically, not just about the Miss Black America pageant, but what it was responding to.
1: So the Miss America pageant had never had a Black finalist by 1968. It would not have a Black finalist walk the stage in the nationally televised pageant until 1970. And the Miss Black America pageant was directly focused on challenging that exclusion, but highlighting that exclusion as the product of white supremacist beauty standards that did not include Black women, and that exclusion was both central to white supremacist power structures, but also central to Black people's understandings of their own value in society. I think one of the things that I learned while doing this research was the tension that's present in the organizers. It becomes mistakenly called an NAACP pageant. This is a huge point of controversy within the NAACP, and it is something that the national organization disavows the following year. It makes very clear we are not running a beauty pageant. Because I think the thing that is so upsetting to many in the NAACP is it appears to be, to them, a separatist pageant, that it is not about integrating the Miss America pageant, but that it is about highlighting Black separatism, Black is beautiful, and creating a completely distinct pageant. And that, to them, feels highly antithetical and a real betrayal. In many ways, to the NAACP's mission.
0: I wanted to note that it started at midnight because that was a deliberate choice so that reporters could drop by after the white pageant ended. And the woman who won that year, the Miss Black America pageant, Sandra Williams, she wasn't even crowned till like 3 a.m. so that the reporters could come and actually cover it. But you write about this moment that happened some years before. 1955, this particular detail stopped me cold. The Miss America telecast debuts There She Is, the song, and Burt Parks is singing Your Ideal just days after the open casket funeral of Emmett Till.
1: Yes.
0: And you

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1: But it is entirely an encouragement to look, to desire, to assess. The joke was that Miss America wasn't really Miss America until this man, Burt Parks, said, "There she is. There is your ideal." That song debuts. You have a national televisual event that is about, look at these white women. Look at these women in swimsuits. Look at these representations, all white representations of beauty. And just before that, you've had a teenage boy who has been tortured and murdered for looking at a white woman, for supposedly whistling at a white woman, for expressing some kind of desire for a white woman.
2: So take us to 1983. probably one of the strangest spectacles yet. Vanessa Williams, the first black woman crowned Miss America, and President Ronald Reagan himself dials her up and says what a wonderful thing she is for the nation. You know, just to take us back to that time, he is the man who invented the welfare queen. He congratulated this beauty queen. And what was the significance of her crowned beyond her being the first? What was the crown actually doing for America, and specifically having Vanessa Williams be its queen?
1: When Vanessa Williams wins in 1983, she's in a pageant that has a number of black contestants. And so partially you have all this talk that, like, maybe this is the year a black woman will win. So you have this kind of all these women being sort of singled out, but also in some ways I feel like that press sort of minimized some of the individual work that these women are doing, right? And when Vanessa Williams performs, Suzette Charles is the first runner-up to Miss America, also an African-American contestant. She becomes, when Vanessa Williams is forced to resign, she becomes Miss America.
2: Right. And to remind people, 10 months into her reign, Penthouse publishes nude photos of Vanessa Williams, and they had been taken years earlier, published without her consent. They were rushed to print to cash in on her being Miss America. And the pageant at the time does not defend her. They go on just a few years ago to give a public apology. But at the time, this whole thing devours her. And I'm curious what you think. What does that moment reveal about this larger story that you're telling?
1: Immediately, it suggests how tenuous that power claimed through that moment of integrating the pageant can be. And how quick. One really has to wonder, if it were not the first black Miss America who was confronting this situation, would the pageant have been so quick to fully reject her?
2: I was around 5 or 6 years old when this happened, but I distinctly remember, and it only comes from me meditating on it from reading this, that after that happened with Vanessa Williams, I remember thinking, I felt so sorry for her. I felt so scared, but I also remember feeling like, oh, I have to be excellent. I can't make any mistakes in this lifetime. It wasn't a conscious thought. It was just a feeling of understanding that, oh, like, things can turn very quickly. A mistake can ruin your life. That's just
1: Absolutely.
2: A side note.
1: Yes. No, and it, but it, that, and isn't that sort of, isn't that in some ways the whole horrific point, right? That this is a moment of disciplining everyone to understand that, yeah, you can't make one wrong move.
2: Let's take a short break. If you're just joining us, my guest is historian Mickey McElyea. We're talking about her new book, Liberation Summer, the real story of the 1968 Miss America protest, and how the myth of the bra burners came to define and distort the women's movement for more than half a century.

0: 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We'll be back after a break. 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
0: This is Fresh Air, and today I am talking with Mickey McElyea, historian and author of Liberation Summer, the moment that changed the women's movement and the future of American politics. Okay, I want to go back one last time to that boardwalk in 1968, to the third group of women, which we have been sort of talking about throughout the hour, and they showed up at the barricades with their own signs. Miss America is still our ideal. And one was a former Miss Green Bay wearing a Nixon badge. Can you briefly tell me about this small contingent of women, and why does your book take them so seriously at the time? Because they weren't talked about as much as they were talked about the protesters themselves, the activists.
3: Yeah. Partially, I think it's important to think about just what compels these young women to go out there and challenge the women's liberationists, right? They want to speak back. They make their own signs. And one of them, the one who is wearing the Nixon for President button while she does this, is Terry Ann Musin, who will go on herself later to be a Miss America in the early 1970s, will visit the Nixon White House and on a actually be very representative in Republican politics later in the 1970s. Partially what drives them to go out there is they feel attacked as individual women. They feel attacked by women's liberationists who are challenging their femininity, their right to be women in the way that they want to be women. It's something that resonates significantly with the kind of discourses of grievance that so much drive our politics today. What is also crucial is the Musin will go on to be one of the leading faces of the Christian Broadcast Network. She is a very, very visible in the religious right and very visible in evangelical politics. But also, it's that moment of reaction that is a part of this beauty politics that develops. I think it's very important to think of Donald Trump as just as much a product of this politics as the various women, particularly the women who are in his cabinet, right? That this is a political formation that is driving American politics, not just the place of women in it. And this isn't just circumstantial, that this is a historical development that had started in 1968 and is very much ongoing. And that we're seeing sort of, I mean, it's fascinating to watch the movements of these things. And I wonder, I think we may be seeing a new age of prominence for the Miss America pageant.
0: That's interesting because, I mean, Gretchen Carlson, who went on to then run the Miss America pageant herself, I felt like she might be the entire book in a single life because she was Miss America 1989. She was mocked for her looks back then, seen as kind of the intellectual Miss America because she had gone to Stanford. Then she became a Fox News cultural warrior. She opposed the term feminism for years. She sues Roger Ailes for sexual harassment, helps sparks Me Too. and then ends up running the Miss America pageant herself. I'm wondering, when you say that you see a resurgence of it, you know, it doesn't even run on television anymore. It has such a smaller audience. So what gives you the indication that there may be a resurgence?
3: I mean, one of the things that I think is fascinating is this September 6th, the next Miss America will be crowned in West Palm Beach, Florida.
0: Will
3: be crowned at a convention center that is less than 6 miles away from Mar-a-Lago.
0: Mm.
3: So the move by the Miss America pageant organization to go there, and to go there with the help of other major fundraisers, highlights the ways in which, you know, that they are leaning in to the politics of beauty and power that we see.
0: Right.
3: But if you want to watch live the crowning this year, you have to get a live stream from a subscription service that is dedicated just to pageants.
0: Yeah.
3: But as we see the consolidation of media, as we look at what happened with Paramount, as we think about what network television looks like in this particular moment, and what it might look like, I wouldn't be surprised to see the pageant make its way back.
0: Mickey McElyea, thank you so much for your scholarship and for this book.
3: Oh, thank you so much for having me.
0: Mickey McElyea's new book is Liberation Summer, the moment that changed the women's movement and the future of American politics. After a short break, TV critic David Bianculli reviews Stewart Fails to Save the Universe, a new Big Bang Theory spinoff series on HBO Max. 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

0: This is Fresh Air. The Big Bang Theory, the CBS sitcom about a gang of lovable nerds, ended in 2019 after a 12-year run. But it's lived on thanks to a successful pair of prequels. Young Sheldon, which looks at one character's childhood, lasted 7 seasons on CBS. And a spinoff of that sitcom, George and Mandy's First Marriage, is still running after 2 years on the same network. And now, HBO Max presents a new Big Bang spinoff. But it's a sequel, not a prequel. It's called Stewart Fails to Save the Universe. And our TV critic David Bianculli thinks it's terrific. Here's his review.
1: Chuck Lorre and Bill Prady, creators of The Big Bang Theory, have teamed with Zach Penn, a writer on the Avengers movie, to concoct a new 10-part HBO Max series, which continues to follow a quartet of characters from that long-running sitcom. Not the main characters, such as Sheldon and Leonard, but some of the peripheral ones. Specifically, Stewart, who ran the local comic book store, Denise, who became Stewart's girlfriend in the final season of The Big Bang Theory, and two awkward, brainy misfits, Bert, the large, lunky geologist, and Barry Kripke, a scientist with an oversized ego and a pronounced speech impediment. These are supporting characters, but The Big Bang Theory always did great by its supporting characters and cast, giving them more prominence and substance as years went by. And now, these four Big Bang supporting characters are thrown into a whole new universe, literally. Stewart Fails to Save the Universe has no laugh track and plays like an action-adventure series, but it's relentlessly, inventively funny. Co-creator Zach Penn also co-wrote Free Guy, the Ryan Reynolds movie about a background player in a video game who steps into the narrative spotlight, and this new series is a lot like that and just as playful. Many, if not most, comic book movies and TV shows these days are dark and brooding, but not this one. Here's how it starts. The setting is a post-apocalyptic Pasadena. Stewart, played by Kevin Sussman, is still trying to run his comic book store, which is funny right there. Bert, played by Brian Posehn, is about to purchase a rare comic book, bartering for it with canned vegetables and cat food, when another Stewart from another universe shows up out of nowhere to give himself some news.
2: Leonard Hofstadter, Sheldon Cooper, Howard Wolowitz. Remember them?
3: Yeah, real nerds.
4: Pot kettle.
2: Sure. Fair enough. Anyway, they invented some kind of quantum entanglement thing, and you were there when it malfunctioned.
4: Both of us or just him?
2: Doesn't matter.
4: It matters to me.
2: The point is, it altered reality. None of this is supposed to be. And by none of this, you mean... None of it!
1: The alternate Stewart gives the comic store Stewart a universe-traversing device and a quest to save the universe as we know it, or as he knew it. The comic store Stewart sets off with his friends to do just that, but, spoiler alert, it doesn't go well. Actually, that's not much of a spoiler, since the title of the show is Stewart Fails to Save the Universe. The first new world they visit, in fact, may be worse. Stewart, Bert, and Denise, played by Lauren Lapkus, have been captured by an evil overlord and summoned before him. When they're taken to him, they realize he's Barry Kripke, played by John Ross Bowie, who somehow is in charge. Stewart summons the nerve to ask how.
2: With all due respect, my liege, how is it that you're the grand...
5: Caliph.
2: Caliph of South Pasadena?
5: Suppose we have time for a little backstory. I apologize. You guys have heard this before. When everything went screwy and civilization as we know it collapsed, a vacuum of weedership was created here at the university. And as we all know...
4: Nature abhors a vacuum?
5: White-o. So I seized power, got all the food, the guns, and the girls. Yeah, end of backstory.
1: The writers and directors of Stewart Fails to Save the Universe take an anything-goes approach that works beautifully. Every opening credit sequence is different and even includes its own spoilers. The theme music is by Danny Elfman, and every episode visits a new multiverse. One is devoid of greed or possessiveness, while in another, my favorite, the people have cow-like digestive systems, go to restaurants to eat grass, and swallow their own cud. I dare you to tell me you've seen that on TV before. Many of these alternate universes are populated by familiar faces from The Big Bang Theory and even from Laurie's Two and a Half Men. The producers have asked the critics reveal no names, but everyone who pops up in these 10 episodes is a delight, like a hidden Easter egg come to life. And some appear as more than one alternate character. What could be more enjoyable? How about this? Other actors and celebrities show up too, presumably recognizing this for the giddy adventure it is. Stewart fails to save the universe, ends with an ingeniously concocted finale. But even so, in this or some other universe, HBO Max ought to keep it going.
0: David Bianculli reviewed Stewart Fails to Save the Universe, now streaming on HBO Max. The hit series Hacks broke the record for the most Emmy nominations for a comedy in a single year with its fifth and final season. Next time on Fresh Air, Jean Smart talks about the evolution of her character, Deborah Vance, from a power-hungry, fame-chasing comedian to a woman finally finding peace inside herself. Smart also talks about her direct connection to the Salem witch trials. I hope you can join us. To keep up with what's on the show and get highlights of our interviews, follow us on Instagram at NPR Fresh Air. You can also watch some of our interviews on our YouTube page, This is Fresh Air. Fresh Air's executive producer is Sam Brigger. Our senior producer today is Roberta Shorrock. Our technical director and engineer is Audrey Bentham. Our engineer today is Adam Stanishevsky. Our interviews and reviews are produced and edited by Phyllis Myers, Anne-Marie Baldonado, Lauren Krinzel, Teresa Madden, Monique Nazareth, Thea Challoner, Susan Nyakundi, Anna Bauman, and Nico Gonzalez-Whistler. Our digital media producer is Molly C.V. Nesper. Teresa Madden directed today's show. With Terry Gross, I'm Tanya Mosley.

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1: Coming up today in Idaho Matters, tragedy strikes the Gem State.
0: Idaho Matters is made possible by St. Luke's, the Hansberger Foundation, and Boise State University.
1: A mass shooting in Twin Falls leaves three people dead, the latest on that investigation. And later, wildfires throughout the West are wreaking havoc as hundreds of homes are lost in Spokane. And closer to home, evacuations are happening as a fire near Weezer grows. All that next on Idaho Matters, but first the news from NPR.

0: Live from NPR News in Washington, I'm Ryland Barton. President Trump says new talks with Tehran are the last chance for Iran to forge a deal and avoid an escalation of U.S. strikes on the country. Trump has made similar claims before. He says he expects negotiations that will reopen the Strait of Hormuz and address U.S. concerns about Iran's nuclear program. Two Republican senators who threatened to block Acting Attorney General Todd Blanche's bid to lead the Justice Department now say they will vote to advance his nomination. The announcement comes after Blanche issued an order yesterday formally rescinding the $1.8 billion anti-weaponization fund to compensate President Trump's allies. Trump says he didn't know anything about the deal.
1: I don't know what they agreed. I think Todd Blanche agreed to reconfirm things that he's already said, and what he said was okay.
0: The fund was created as part of a settlement with the IRS. Another part, providing tax immunity for Trump, his sons, and businesses, remains in place. Two people have died as part of the cyclosporiasis outbreak in Michigan, according to state health officials. As NPR's Maria Godoy reports, officials say both people had underlying medical conditions.
2: Cyclosporiasis isn't usually fatal, but it can be more severe in people who are very young, elderly, or have compromised immune systems, says Dr. Cynthia Sears with Johns Hopkins University. She says left untreated, the intestinal illness can linger, with symptoms seeming to clear only to recur.
3: Even in someone who's perfectly healthy, they can have intermittent diarrhea for weeks to months.
2: She says when treated with antibiotics, people usually recover fully within days. Dr. Anurag Malani is with Trinity Health Ann Arbor Hospital in Michigan, a state that's reported more than 11,000 cases.
4: One of the persons I saw over the weekend, you know, had diarrhea for weeks.
2: Malani says he's starting to see fewer patients with the illness since a peak 3 weeks ago. Maria Godoy, NPR News.
0: Iraq says more than 21 million people have visited the holy city of Karbala to commemorate the defining event in Shia history, the Battle of Karbala and the killing of Imam Hussein in the year 680. Many walked for days to reach the holy shrines. NPR's Jane Araf was there.
5: This is outside the Imam Abbas Shrine, and there are people in processions, a lot of young men chanting about the killing of Imam Hussein 1400 years ago, and more modern references, an Iraqi and an Iranian flag tied together. This commemoration has taken on even greater significance with the Iran war going on. Many Shia see the killing by the United States of Supreme Leader Ayatollah Ali Khamenei as yet another injustice in the history of Shia Islam. Jane Araf, NPR News, Karbala, Iraq.
0: The price of oil fell today after President Trump said he would hold off on ordering new strikes against Iran. It's NPR. Major League Soccer will have a new commissioner for the first time since 1999. NPR's Becky Sullivan reports league owners selected Larry Berg, co-owner of the Los Angeles Football Club.
6: Larry Berg will be just the third commissioner in MLS history. He made his money in private equity, and as co-owner of LAFC, he has been a major voice in changes adopted by the league in recent years. It's a critical time for MLS, which hopes for a boost in attendance and ratings after this summer's World Cup. Next year, the league will switch its season calendar to align with Europe's professional leagues, and ahead lay challenges like a new union contract that could alter roster rules and spending limits, and a new media rights deal when the current Apple TV agreement expires in 2029. The outgoing commissioner, Don Garber, has overseen MLS for 27 years, guiding the league as it grew from 10 teams to 30. Garber's contract runs through next summer, though he could step away sooner. Becky Sullivan, NPR News.
0: Wildlife researchers facing budget cuts are promising uncensored marmot content to subscribers. UCLA professor Dan Blumstein runs the Marmot Project at the Rocky Mountain Biological Laboratory in Colorado. He turned to a site usually associated with pornography to help fund research into how marmots respond to a changing environment.
7: So I come back to the lab and I say, I think we should start an OnlyFans website and post some of our content. Emily, one of my graduate students, is like, yes. And Katie, one of my graduate students, is like, And someone in the lab screamed out, only marms.
0: Blumstein says the federal government used to support the graduate students needed to keep the research going. And he says it's an opportunity to reach out to a new audience about marmots. 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
10: From the studios of Boise State Public Radio News, I'm Gemma Caudette. This is Idaho Matters. Over the weekend, two tragedies unfolded in Idaho and Washington. A huge wildfire exploded over tens of thousands of acres, and it raced towards Spokane, overwhelming firefighters and surprising residents who had to flee for their lives. At this point, more than 700 homes and buildings have burned. Another fire forced residents to flee in Weezer just Sunday as the Tartar Fire raced toward the city. And then in Twin Falls, a man opened fire at an In-N-Out Burger restaurant, killing three people and injuring seven. That happened on Saturday. Our Boise State Public Radio's James Dawson has been covering this story from the beginning, and he's joining us now to talk more about this. Jimmy, we do appreciate all the work you've done over the weekend to keep everyone up to date on this. So thanks for joining us today as well.
11: Sure thing, Gemma.
10: So Jimmy, let's go back to the very beginning. Talk to us about where this happened.
11: Yeah, so this happened at the In-N-Out Burger on Blue Lakes Boulevard. It's just after you cross the Snake River as you're heading into town. So for anyone who hasn't been to Twin Falls, this is the main commercial area. We're talking about you've got the mall, a bunch of strip malls, Costco, all kinds of stores and restaurants, just after the Perrin Bridge and the city's visitor center. So basically, just about anyone who's driving into Twin Falls from the interstate is going to pass through this spot, which makes sense as to why the police chief said that his agency was conducting interviews with hundreds of potential witnesses.
10: So, Jimmy, what we know is that a man opened fire outside the restaurant. Can you walk us through what police have told people so far about what happened?
11: Yeah, I mean, details are pretty scarce at this point, you know, almost two full days after the shooting happened. The timeline that we do know is that police have told us that 24-year-old Chad Williams began shooting around 2:30 Saturday afternoon. And then we've seen some videos posted to social media showing an armed man walking around the restaurant's drive-thru, eventually firing multiple times through a windshield of a nearby Tesla that appeared to be at the visitor center that's just a little bit north of the restaurant. But that's about all we have.
10: Okay, so Jimmy, as I mentioned, I mean, so tragic. Unfortunately, we know that three people were killed. I believe seven people injured. Do we know anything about any of these victims at this point? I mean, yes, it's been 2 days, but it's still so early in this investigation.
11: Right. Yeah. So we don't know anything officially. And you got the numbers right, at least as of Sunday afternoon, three people killed. That's not counting the shooter. So three victims shot and killed, seven injured. Chad Williams also died from a self-inflicted gunshot wound. And the latest info that we have, at least health-wise from officials, is that two of the seven injured were treated and released from the hospital. Three were in stable condition as of that time, and then two were in critical condition. Again, that update was from yesterday afternoon, hoping to get some more updates from Twin Falls police today, hopefully.
10: So, Jimmy, as you mentioned, there is video floating all over online. And you mentioned a handful of those videos, but one of the videos includes someone seems to be shooting back at the shooter. And I believe I've read that police have mentioned what I believe an off-duty police officer, but then a civilian, correct? What do we know about the people who returned fire, and what have police said about this?
11: Yeah, so the Idaho Statesman, we kind of saw a name circulating around the internet a lot on Saturday night. And the Idaho Statesman identified that civilian as Jordan Salinas from Kimberly. He's a 35-year-old man. I definitely encourage everyone to go read Mark D's reporting there. So, you know, he told the Idaho Statesman, Salinas, that is, he had planned to go horseback riding in Hagerman with his girlfriend that day, stopped for lunch at In-N-Out shortly before the shooting. And that's when, you know, he told the Statesman he's been seriously training with firearms ever since the 2021 shooting at the Boise Town Square Mall. He's a caregiver for his brother who uses a wheelchair, and he felt like, you know, shooters generally target vulnerable people, potentially like his brother. And so that was kind of the motivation behind that. As you mentioned, Salinas wasn't the only person returning fire, though. You had this off-duty state trooper who was also on the scene. And Salinas said that they pushed the shooter back toward the visitor center. Law enforcement called the two people heroes and said that they likely saved lives by distracting Williams. And I should say earlier, we don't know the full name of one of the victims, but we did see that In-N-Out posted a statement Saturday night saying that one of the associates that was working at the location was one of the dead. You had In-N-Out president Lindsay Snyder say, quote, she was taking care of our most important asset, our customers, and her life was taken by a disgusting human who doesn't value the lives of others or his own, end quote. We do have other media outlets who've identified the victims, seen some GoFundMes, but we haven't been able to confirm those identities ourselves.
10: Mm-hmm. So, Jimmy, there is still so much to unpack here. So can you talk to us about what's next? First, in terms of what the police are doing, are they asking of the public? But also, Jimmy, I mean, this was a brand new restaurant. There were, as we all know, when these In-N-Outs
11: opened,
10: I mean, and they're inundated with people. And it's in one of the busiest areas of Twin Falls, as you said. So hundreds of people. It is disturbing to watch the videos. I cannot fathom what people are dealing with having witnessed this.
11: Yeah, absolutely. So, I mean, obviously the shooter's background and potential motivation are still under investigation. I saw that KMVT, the local news station in Twin Falls, confirmed with the College of Southern Idaho he attended classes there from 2022 to 2023, didn't graduate with any credentials. Police had been in contact with his parents, who were cooperating, and obviously heartsick for the victims and the whole situation, too. You know, we've got those hundreds of potential witnesses that are going to have to be interviewed, according to police. You had dozens of crisis counselors. I think I saw the number 50 therapists who got together on Sunday, offered free sessions for anyone who was affected by the shooting. You know, whether you were there in person or, you know, you had a family member or a friend or acquaintance, whomever, you know, you could go and talk to someone about that. And they're doing the same today. It's at Rock Creek Elementary until 8 p.m. Police have said that they're hopefully going to extend those counseling services further into the week as well, just to hopefully help the community heal just a little bit as the wound is still fresh. You know, not trying to make a pun or anything there. Police are also asking the public, like you said, to contact them with any information they might have about the shooting. We're talking pictures, video, you know, whatever you might have had on your phone or just saw in general. There's a tip line website where they've partnered with the FBI out of Salt Lake City about. That web address is fbi.gov/Twin Falls shooting, all one word. Again, fbi.gov/Twin Falls shooting, one word. You can upload things there. You can just give out any sort of information that you might have and really help law enforcement try to piece together this puzzle, especially as, you know, they're partnering with, you know, surrounding law enforcement agencies, like I said, the FBI. So they're really marshaling all the resources they can get together to try to figure this one out.
10: James, really appreciate all of the reporting you've done on this, and thanks for taking time for us, and I know you'll keep us updated. We've been speaking with our own Boise State Public Radio reporter, James Dawson, about that shooting in Twin Falls. That happened Saturday. It left 3 people dead, 7 people injured. Up next, we are going to get an update on a wildfire that has burned more than 700 homes and buildings in Spokane, Washington. So stay with us. More Idaho Matters next.

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0: From the studios of Boise State Public Radio News, I'm Gemma Gaudette. You're listening to Idaho Matters. We want to turn now to the other big news that happened over the weekend. Wildfires are threatening communities around the West, including a trio of fires that closed in on Spokane, Washington over the weekend. It overwhelmed firefighters and it forced residents to literally flee for their lives. At this point, more than 700 homes and buildings have burned. Here with an update are Doug Nadvornik, news director at Spokane Public Radio, and Anna King, senior correspondent for Northwest Public Broadcasting, and they've been reporting on this situation in Spokane all weekend. I know how busy the two of you are. Thank you for making time for us today. Really appreciate you coming on the show.
1: Thank you for asking.
2: Thanks for having us.
0: So Anna, let me begin with you. Can you talk to us about these fires? Because as I mentioned, there are several in this area. So what do you know at this point?
2: Yeah, there's three major fires in the northwest and northeast of Spokane, and more than 7,000 acres have burned already. These fires are being driven by winds, although the winds more recently have calmed down. But on Sunday, they took a real run.
0: So, Anna, for folks who might not be super familiar with Spokane, I mean, maybe they only know kind of like where the airport is, where the downtown area is. Where exactly are these fires?
1: So let me jump in here because I was the one who on Saturday afternoon about 1:30, I was working in my backyard when I suddenly look up to the northwest and I see this big plume of smoke. The fire started somewhere around Riverside State Park, which is to the northwest of Spokane, and it quickly moved. It was blown by winds coming from the southwest. It got blown to the northeast, and it blew past over the Spokane River. And on the other side of the Spokane River is essentially the hillsides that lead to subdivisions. And so it started blowing into subdivisions, which is when, you know, things really got serious. And it was a matter of an hour or two before we found out that there were level two and level three evacuations. And these evacuations were not just for these suburban areas, but they were also for within the northern boundary of Spokane. We're talking about the northwest corner of Spokane. There are areas that kind of the rural-urban interface that I'm sure Boise is dealing with right now, too. Mm-hmm. So they blew into a neighborhood called the Indian Trail neighborhood where a lot of those houses burned. The problem with the Indian Trail neighborhood is it's beautiful, but there's a two-lane road in and a two-lane road out. And so people were heeding the level three evacuation warnings, and they were trying to get out. The problem was is that a five-minute trip to get out of your neighborhood turned into a two-hour trip because you've literally got tens of thousands of people trying to get out using this two-lane road at the north end of Spokane. What is miraculous about all of this is that we don't know of anybody who was hurt or killed, even though there were tens of thousands of people getting in their car and trying to, you know, pack up their belongings and get the hell out of town. So that's where it started. The winds have died down a little bit, but this fire is now kind of, this fire, the first one that was started, has sort of been controlled. It's not fully contained or anything like that, but the real fire now is another one that burned to the northwest of that, and it's being burned kind of at the north end of Spokane toward a major state highway, Highway 395 that runs north of Spokane into a suburban area out of Spokane. So those are the two big fires that are burning right now. And there's a third one that's kind of northeast of Spokane that has somewhat been controlled. It's a much smaller fire. So that's where we sit right now.
3: Okay, and this is Samantha Wright, senior producer, Idaho Matters. And I'm sorry, Doug, I have to jump in here. Did you say you were in your backyard and then you look behind you and there was the fire and all of a sudden that's how you knew it was coming at you?
1: No, I didn't see the fire, but I saw the plume of smoke. And so I got in my car and drove three blocks and to a boulevard that overlooks a big gorge. There's the Spokane River Gorge kind of runs in the west end of Spokane. And you could see on the other end of the gorge, this smoke was just literally billowing at the top of the ridge on the other side. And it took maybe an hour or so before it had burned to the north, and then it burned across it jumped the Spokane River, blown by embers that were 30 to 50 miles per hour winds were blowing embers to the other side of the river.
3: Wow. Okay, that's incredible. So can we get an update? Do we know How many people got evacuated? How many homes were burned? Let's figure that out first.
1: So we know of 60,000 people who were subject to evacuation orders. Now, I would say that maybe a good part of those are at the bottom end of what I think was probably an evacuation order that was, let's say, overly pessimistic, in that people, that our local officials were worried that if it burned into the city of Spokane, we were going to have a real problem. So they made their evacuation, I think, probably bigger than they needed to make it. So 60,000 people were subject to evacuation orders, probably several thousand left, and the official number is more than 600 burned. We don't know how many are homes. We don't know how many are outbuildings.
2: There's a lot of people in town that are in hotels or staying with family members or staying with friends. The hotel I'm staying in is just booked up with families and people, young families that are fleeing these fires. I talked to a seventh grader this morning over breakfast, and she said, yeah, we think, my parents think our house is still there. Little blonde girl in seventh grade, and just kind of shell-shocked. It's quite a maneuver to evacuate this many people.
1: The Red Cross initially opened an evacuation shelter in a small gym at Spokane Falls Community College, which is right there in that neighborhood. And they quickly, within a couple of hours, one, they lost power, but two, they also found out that it was woefully small for what they needed. So our city officials created a shelter that's in our convention center, which is right in the heart of downtown. And that is where the major evacuation center is right now.
3: Go ahead.
2: Oh, and that place is just chock-a-block full of cots and people, immense amounts of elderly people who are coming out of resident homes or assisted living facilities and can't be transferred to a hospital because they need that constant care from their nursing staff. And so they're just laid out on these cots, and there's people with oxygen masks and very elderly people who are confused, wailing or crying out at certain intervals because they don't know what's going on and they're confused. It was a real scene yesterday, and just their care staff trying to change them behind blankets and things. It was just really heart-rending to kind of see all those people in trouble yesterday.
3: Wow. Anna, I think you're really getting into the human part of all of this. We hear a lot of numbers and we've seen a lot of pictures, but you've been talking to people on the ground. You've been seeing a lot of this right up close.
2: Yeah, I was in one of those neighborhoods that Doug was describing yesterday, north of Spokane, and I was kind of at this checkpoint where the cops had the streets closed down, and there was emergency crews and natural gas workers going in and out, trying to shut off the gas lines, people trying to shut off the irrigation water that was spraying up out of ash-strewn grounds that used to be houses. It was really an incredible scene. It was just apocalyptic. And when I was up in these neighborhoods, the streets are all clean and there. The sidewalks are all intact, but then just ashes in piles of these houses with just brick chimneys standing up out of them. And there's weird stuff on the ground that's still there, like untouched bird baths, things that, you know, concrete bird baths that are just standing in the front yard with nothing around it but ashes, statuettes of the Virgin Mary, concrete statues just standing there surrounded by ashes. We saw a radio flyer, a little wagon that was burnt up and in some ashes. And as you know, the radio flyer wagon is a real icon of Spokane with their downtown riverfront park. It's one of the major
1: giant red wagon.
2: Yeah.
1: Piece of art. Yeah.
2: Is a major symbol of Spokane. And it was just really emblematic, just burnt up American flags just frayed at the edges and burnt. It was just really hard. People that I met there in that neighborhood are just looking tired and exhausted and in shock and so sad. I met one woman who I just thought had an amazing story. Her name was Britt Wilson, and she's 35 and from Spokane. She was standing outside of her parents' home where they had watched a movie on Thursday night. And then this just days later, she's standing in front of a pile of ashes. Their home was taken in the old trail fire, and it was just completely gone. And she was just in shock, standing there in a tank top and some sandals, and just looking at the ashes of what their family all loved. And she said her family had lived there for more than 10 years, and it was just a tragedy. And she just was kind of on the edge of tears, but also just in disbelief that it was all gone.
3: Wow, we're speaking with Doug Nadvornik, news director at Spokane Public Radio, and Anna King, senior correspondent for Northwest Public Broadcasting, about a trio of wildfires that have burned more than 600 homes and buildings in Spokane, Washington, over the weekend. So, what are officials saying about the fire and what happened? I think I heard Washington's governor declared a statewide wildfire emergency.
1: Well, I think this is emblematic of where Washington is right now. Governor Ferguson yesterday, no, our state lands commissioner, Dave Upthegrove, was talking about how there are 15 major wildfires burning right now in Washington. We really had not had a big wildfire season in 3, 4, 5 years. And this one wasn't looking to be a real big one either, but everything kind of came together with the wind, the heat, and all the things that it just made it kind of like a Southern California type fire. As Anna was talking about, I was thinking Altadena and the pictures we'd see on the network news about all these, manicured streets and no houses because they were all burned. So anyway, our governor is talking about how we're hoping that FEMA will jump in real quick and help start the process of helping us to get the fires out, but also helping maybe somewhere in the next several months to start the rebuilding process. A few years ago, Spokane had two major fires, one east of town and one west of town, and they were burning at the same time, the Oregon Road and Gray fires, in which a lot of neighborhoods got burned like this. So it's been 3 or 4 years since we've experienced this, and I fear that this is going to be almost a regular thing anymore. And it's not just Spokane, but a lot of communities I think are going to have to deal with this.
2: As our vegetation goes into drought, we have a statewide drought declaration this year. And as that drought deepens, the trees get stressed and the vegetation gets stressed and the grasses dry out like kindling. And so when you have all that come together and then you put high winds on that and a spark start, it's just a recipe for disaster here.
1: I will say one thing is that our local utility, Avista, has been very aggressive at the last couple of summers in telling people that we're going to shut your power off if you're in a situation where it looks like a fire might start and a fire might burn. They call it their public safety program. And in this case, about 7,000 people had their power cut off Saturday afternoon as the fires were starting because they didn't want to make it worse. And so Heather Rosentrater, who's the CEO of Avista, yesterday at a press conference talked about how we think that that really helped to keep this from getting much bigger than it could have been. And so I think a lot of utilities, one, it's a liability concern, but it's also a way for them to say it allows us to go and check if we turn the power off. It's a way for us to go safely check our power lines and stuff to find out, oh, in a case like this, do we have trees that have blown across power lines, or are there fire situations? And she said, we found that there were some situations where we were able to go in and fix this without having to worry about live power lines. So that's another part of this story.
3: I know Idaho Power here in the Treasure Valley area and elsewhere has started doing that as well. I think that's just going to be the new
1: The new
3: normal.
1: normal.
3: Yeah. Yeah. Okay, let's talk about people. We talked a little bit about how many were evacuated. What about animals and livestock? I know the first thought is to get humans and property, but this is, you know, there's a lot of horses. There's a lot of, where do they go?
1: So within an hour or two, Spokane County opened our fairgrounds, which is a pretty big place. And they said, okay, we've got an RV lot. If you need to come and bring your RV and pull your horse trailers and that sort of thing, we got a place where you can park your stuff, park your animals. You can bring your smaller animals, that sort of thing. So that's where right now the folks from can go in Spokane. What's interesting about it is that we've got about 2,000 firefighters who are coming into our town from places, 12 different states, I think is what somebody said yesterday. Wow. So they're going to be sharing the fairgrounds. You're going to have horses and RVs at one end of the fairgrounds, and you're going to have tents with 2,000 firefighters in another part of the fairgrounds. So that's what it looks like right now.
3: Okay, so what's next for the people who've lost everything? I mean, at least 600 homes and buildings are gone. What happens now?
2: I think a lot of it is that they're going to have to sort out, like, where are they staying for the short term? Where are they going to stay for the long term? Are they going to rent a place? Are they going to get insurance money? Working through the insurance process, are they going to rebuild or are they going to sell their land? This is a matrix that is very, very difficult and is very disruptive to people's lives. One friend of mine in the Tri-Cities who lost their home, it took them about 2 full years of building, reconstruction, buying dishes, buying measuring cups for their kitchen to kind of put their lives back together after they lost their home. So I think these folks have a long road of recovery that's going to be exhausting to just get back to normal.
1: I made the reference a few minutes ago to the two fires that burned here a few years ago. I know there are people who are in those neighborhoods who still have not rebuilt. One, it may be that they can't afford it. They didn't have enough insurance. Two or three, it could be that they just haven't decided whether or not it is worth it to continue, because we may be in this same situation in 3 or 4 years. I build a new home and a fire comes out and takes that out too. So you have a lot of people making those decisions about, we love being here, but if it's like this, I'm not sure that we can afford to be here.
2: And also, I'll just say, I come from a contracting family. Most of my family is in general contractors. And there's just only so many builders out there, and we're already experiencing a nationwide housing shortage. So then you put on top of that, that you have all of these homes that have been lost that would need to be replaced, and it might not even be feasible. You might have a builder, but that builder might tell you you're 2 years out now.
1: And construction crews are, you know, there's a, you know, demand for construction workers. So yeah, I mean, it doesn't all flow smoothly.
3: Well, in the best of times, it doesn't. And I would think now with all the chaos, I'm struck from what I'm hearing from the both of you, very, very emotional, not just about who you're talking to and what you're seeing, but, you know, this is your backyard.
1: Well, I mean, it's our backyard, but anybody who loses their home and it has seen the pictures on TV of people in other places, it now hits you home. Where am I going to stay tonight? You know, where do I have family here? I don't have any family here. Just all the day-to-day stuff. And as Anna says, how can I rebuild the life that I knew? I'm going to have a new life. And so, yeah, plus I will say it is bringing out the best. Spokane, I think, has been a pretty good city in terms of if something happens, people rally. And Spokane is pretty good about that. But I think we're just starting to figure out the scale of this fire. And are there enough churches and nonprofits to be able to help

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1: Pregnant, and they were trying to build their home, trying to build their nest for their growing family. And she lost her fish. She had 20 fish that got burnt up, her family jewelry, her wedding dress from just a year ago. And so these are real emotional losses that people are undergoing. And they're doing it with such grace to be able to still talk to me or to be able to be kind, even amidst this trauma, is really remarkable.
2: And I would say even the people who weren't affected, didn't have their houses burned. I mean, my family, I live three blocks away from the edge of one of the evacuation areas. But I was thinking, my wife, as I was here working on Saturday afternoon, my wife was trying to figure out, okay, where is all of our money? Where is our safe? Where's all this stuff? And she was putting it all in the back, you know, the back of her car to bring it here to the radio station. Even those people who have never had to think about, you know, what would I take if I had to leave? We're confronted with that. Oh, crap. What do I take now? Do I take my, you know, do I take my, all my pictures? Do I take my money? What leaves? So it's not just the people who lost their homes too. It was the people who had to go through the trauma of just having to leave their homes.
1: And I can just say that, like, the people I've met after these types of fires, it's so important that you get yourself and your pets out, you know, that you take it seriously enough to grab your keys, grab your purse, your medications, and your pets, and get out. Yep. You know, there's nothing worth burning up for.
3: Wow. All right. I want to thank both of you for, I know you've been busy. You've been busy all weekend, and thanks for giving us a few minutes to give us an update. This is really important.
2: Well, thanks for asking us.
1: Thanks for having us.
3: We've been speaking with Doug Nadvornik, News Director at Spokane Public Radio, and Anna King, Senior Correspondent for Northwest Public Broadcasting, about a trio of wildfires that burned more than 600 homes and buildings in Spokane, Washington, over the weekend. I'm Samantha Wright. This is Idaho Matters.

0: Democrats see holding an open seat in Michigan as essential to reclaiming the Senate. But first, Michigan voters must choose between two millennial Democrats vying to take on Republican former Congressman Mike Rogers this fall.
1: Who has the best chance of beating the Republican? That's going to be my biggest priority.
0: That story from Primary Day in Michigan on the next morning edition from NPR News.
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0: From the studios of Boise State Public Radio News, I'm Gemma Gaudette. This is Idaho Matters. If you listen to Idaho Matters, there's a good chance you've heard today's guest before. Scott McIntosh has been a regular voice on our reporter roundtable, helping us make sense of Idaho's biggest stories as community's editor for the Idaho Statesman. But when he's not writing editorials or thinking about the issues shaping our state, he's writing something completely different. Thrillers. His first novel, Basin 63, introduced readers to Philip Chandler, a small-town newspaper publisher who has a knack for finding trouble. Well, Scott is back now with his second installment in the series, The Cryptic Mask, which sends his protagonist into another fast-paced mystery while drawing on the kind of details only a lifelong journalist could write. Scott, it's really nice to have you on the show and to be able to talk about, you know, your alter ego as an author.
1: Right. Well, thanks for having me on, Gemma. Yeah, it's been a fun journey, a fun side hustle, I guess you'd say.
0: So you have spent decades, Scott, chasing real stories as a journalist. So when did you first kind of think, you know, there were stories that maybe you wanted to actually, you know, make up instead of reporting on?
1: Well, I think I've always, like many journalists, I think I've always wanted to be a novelist and write books. But several years ago, maybe about 12, 13 years ago, I had an experience where I was investigating water rights applications in Idaho. And I know that doesn't sound like a very sexy topic for a thriller, but I experienced something while I was reporting on that made me think, boy, this would make a really great kind of detective novel. And so I kind of had it in the back of my head and I would kind of play with it from time to time. And then when I turned 50 a few years ago, I said, you know what, if you're ever going to write this book, you better start doing it now. You know, you're turning 50. That's a big life-changing moment. So I started writing Basin 63 based on experiences that I had investigating water rights applications in Idaho. And then from there, wrote my second book, The Cypriot Mask, which is coming out on Wednesday.
0: So let's talk a little bit about the protagonist, Philip Chandler, because he's a newspaper publisher. You have been a newspaper publisher. How much of you is in Philip Chandler?
1: Well, I will say that when I first started writing about Philip Chandler, it was a totally different character, and I had somebody else in mind, and it was kind of an amalgamation of a couple of reporters that I knew in my 30 years of being a journalist. And but then the more I wrote Basin 63 and Cypriot Mask, the more Philip Chandler became a lot more like Scott McIntosh. So yeah. I'd say at the end of the day, there's a lot of Scott McIntosh in Philip Chandler, but also maybe some more aspirational things that are an extension that maybe I would like Scott McIntosh to be more like.
0: So let's talk about the books themselves, because there's two out. Right? Well, I mean, there's one out. The second one comes out in just 2 days. Don't give any spoilers away, but kind of tell us a little bit about these books and what readers can expect.
1: So Basin 63 is about Philip Chandler, who is investigating a double homicide of this elderly farm couple in a small town outside of Boise, Idaho. And in his investigation, he stumbles across a plot by a developer to manipulate water rights in Idaho. And he finds out that a state legislator is, for some reason, is helping the developer with his plan to manipulate water rights and change state water law so that he can build this massive development in the middle, this massive city in the middle of the desert. And so kind of why the state legislator is helping the developer is kind of your secondary mystery in Basin 63.
0: Let's take a quick break, because we're going to have more with Scott and his new book right after this. So stay with us.

0: An amendment on the ballot in Kansas asks voters if the state should elect its Supreme Court justices and abandon the decades-old system of appointing them. Supporters say electing judges puts power back in voters' hands, but critics warn it makes the judicial system political. Judicial selection and how it's changing nationwide, next time on 1A.
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0: And we're continuing our conversation with journalist and novelist Scott McIntosh. So, Scott, I have to tell you that I think one of the things that I've loved about both of these books, and to be perfectly transparent, my husband actually was one of the readers of Cypriotic Mask before it got published. So he gave me a rundown constantly of the book. And one of the things he pointed out was the realism of the journalism in the books. How important was it to get those newsroom details exactly right? I mean, even if the average reader doesn't know that that's how a newsroom would run.
1: Yeah, I guess I just, you know, it's they talk about write what you know. And I thought that some of those details were interesting and gave the books kind of a sense of realism. And when the first book came out, a lot of people who read it said that they loved this kind of peeling back the onion layers of journalism, of what goes on and how to do an interview and little details like that. So I kept that going, and you know, it makes it a little bit different. There are a few writers out there who have reporters as their protagonists, but not a lot. And certainly I don't know of many that have the small town newspaper editor as their main protagonist. So it just kind of makes it different from a lot of different books that are out there.
0: You know, you have worked in journalism and newspapers for long enough to really see the industry change dramatically. Has writing fiction become kind of a creative escape from that daily news cycle and of how the news, you know, continues to evolve?
1: Yeah, I think definitely I've been in journalism, newspaper journalism for 32 years. And like I said, I've always wanted to write fiction. And actually doing it on a daily basis, getting up at 5:30 every morning and writing fiction has certainly been a diversion and an enjoyable one. It's something that I really like doing. And it certainly is a lot different from the daily grind of journalism. And, you know, that's kind of why I write fiction first thing in the morning before going into my job, because I often found writing at night or after work, I was just too tired. I was too spent. So my strategy is to write first thing in the morning and then clock in for work for the day.
0: So you both of these books are mysteries. When you started Basin 63 and Cypriotic Mask, did you know exactly, like, you know, who did it, how it'll end, or does the story kind of unfold as you're writing it?
1: Yeah, I say that I'm a hybrid writer. Some people are pantsers, or they fly by the seat of their pants, and some people are plotters, where they plot and outline everything out. I have 4 or 5, 6 plot points in my head that I know the direction that I want the book to go. And then I sit down and write, and I write by hand with a pen and a legal pad, and just kind of go where my imagination takes me. And hopefully I kind of get to the next plot point that I'm thinking about. So far, the endings, I kind of knew where the ending was going to go vaguely for Basin 63. For Cypriot Mask, same thing. I kind of knew vaguely where the ending was going to go. But once I got to the ending, you know, it was a complete surprise to me how that actually ended up. And I'm not going to give away any spoilers. But certainly when I first set out to write Cypriot Mask, the ending was completely different from how it actually turned out.
0: Okay, I want to go back to something you said. Did you literally say that you sit down with a legal pad and a pen and you hand write these novels?
1: Yes, I have found that that's the best way for me. I have tried everything. I have done desktop, I have done standing desk, I have done laptop in a cafe. And the best thing for me is writing by hand with a nice pen and a legal pad. It's the most creative way that I've found to write.
0: That's really incredible. You know, people may not know this, but you have won a lot of journalism awards over the years. Writing fiction is different than writing those facts, as you know. I'm curious though, has something surprised you about becoming a novelist in that creative writing process?
1: You know, I had heard writers talk about being in the flow. Like Stephen King writes a lot about that and talks a lot about being in the flow. And I had never really experienced it until I started writing Basin 63, where you are writing and you kind of get lost and I don't want to say it's a dreamlike state, but it's just kind of you're in this different state and you're writing stuff. And I was just surprising myself, like, where did that come from? It just really came out of the depths of my imagination. And so that really did surprise me because you're right, it is very different from writing a news article or an editorial or a column. So that definitely did surprise me. And again, I've only experienced that by writing on a legal pad with a pen.
0: So let's get back to Philip Chandler because this is your second book with him. Are there going to be more books in this series? I mean, is this kind of what you imagined when you created this character?
1: Yes, I am currently working on book three right now, and I have a great idea for book four that I can't get out of my head. I probably have, three or four more ideas beyond that. So this will definitely be a series. What I've learned through the publishing process is that a one-off book tends not to do as well as a series, that a series has kind of economies of scale and synergy. So rather than just write a one-off book, it's better to write at least three and maybe more just to capture those readers. They might like book two and go back and read book three or go back and read book one. And so the goal is to do at least three, but probably four and hopefully more.
0: Finally, if someone listening has not picked up either one of well, the second book is out Wednesday, as I said, but if they haven't started Basin 63, can they just jump in with the new book, or should they start with Basin 63? What would be your advice on that?
1: Yeah, they are standalone. So you could read either one by themselves. You don't have to read one before the other. And if you read book two, it won't spoil book one and likewise. So yeah, just pick one up and start reading.
0: And we should note, both of them are based in the Treasure Valley in Idaho. And I think that makes it super fun to read as well, Scott.
1: Yeah, and I wanted to have those places, real places in Boise, so that local readers and people who don't live here can imagine these streets and these buildings and these moods and atmosphere. There's kind of a vibe to it. So I definitely wanted to make it realistic in terms of place settings.
0: Well, I want to thank you so much for taking time to talk with us. So excited to have you on to talk about these novels. We've been talking with Scott McIntosh. Yes, he is a familiar voice here on Idaho Matters. He has been on our reporter roundtable many times. He is the opinion editor for the Idaho Statesman. But, he has a side gig as an author. He's got his first book out, Basin 63. The second book, Cypriot Mask, is out on Wednesday. Grab a copy of that. I want to thank all of you for joining us today on this Monday. Really appreciate your time. Our senior producer, Samantha Wright, our associate producer is Hannah Gardosky. I'm Gemma Gaudette. Hope you have a good rest of your day. We'll be back tomorrow.

0: 2026 is about halfway over, so we look to see what some of Morning Edition's most popular stories have been about so far this year. The answer was joy.
1: Like, it's the family, it's the joy.
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3: That arts engagement was related to 4% slower aging rate.
0: Morning Edition brings you the news to keep you informed, but we also bring you something vital every weekday.
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0: This is Boise State Public Radio News, KBSX Boise, KBSY Burley, KBSJ Jackpot, KBSQ McCall, KLCZ Lewiston, KBXY Stanley, KBXS Salmon, KBXC Chalice, KBSS HD1 Sun Valley, KBSW HD1 Twin Falls, and KBSU HD3 Boise.
1: Voters in Kansas will decide on Tuesday if their state should elect Supreme Court justices. What could that decision mean for the rest of the country? From WAMU and NPR in Washington, this is 1A. Hi, I'm Jen White. Judicial selection is on the ballot in Kansas. A constitutional amendment asks voters if the state should elect Supreme Court justices and abandon a decades-old system of appointing them. Critics say the amendment could inject partisan politics into the state's judicial system. Supporters say elections put power back in voters' hands. But as millions of dollars pour into elections each year, could elections affect judicial independence? Today on If You Can Keep It, our weekly series on the state of democracy, a look at judicial elections. That's coming up after this news.
2: Live from NPR News, I'm Giles Snyder. A coalition of states is suing the Trump administration over recently imposed tariffs on goods from the nation's largest trading partners. The administration says the new tariffs are on countries sending products to the U.S. made with forced labor. NPR's Daniel Kurtzleben has more.
3: 25 states in all are suing the administration, saying in their suit that, quote, the administration cannot use forced labor as a pretext to continue its illegal tariff scheme. The administration imposed the tariffs under a law meant to fight discriminatory practices by trading partners. They set the new tariffs to take effect last month at the moment that another global blanket tariff expired. The lawsuit uses that continuity, as well as the president's own words, to argue that the new tariffs are not a good faith effort to fight forced labor. The states furthermore called the investigation that preceded the new tariffs a sham. Danielle Kurtzleben, NPR News, the White House.
2: Now to Washington State, where around 9,000 acres have burned in three fires north of Spokane, the state's second largest city. Close to 67,000 people have been evacuated, and damage to buildings and homes is widespread. Northwest Public Broadcasting's Anna King has more.
4: Britt Wilson was standing outside of her parents' home in North Spokane. It was just ashes. There were massive trucks working in the background to shut down the gas lines.
5: They had to get out at the last minute, and they couldn't find two of their cats when they left. So we have no idea where they are or if they're okay. They're probably not. But just it's just wild. Like, it was like that morning they were fine.
4: Many seniors and families are evacuated to Spokane's convention center. Others are filling up the hotels in town. Most appear spent from exhaustion and worry about what they will find when they are allowed to return home. For NPR News, I'm Anna King in Spokane, Washington.
2: Crude oil prices eased after President Trump said he was holding off on attacking Iran because of a pending deal. Prices remain steady even after Iran signaled that no talks are underway. NPR's Camila Domonoske.
6: Brent crude, the global benchmark for crude oil, had been trading around $90 a barrel late last week. After President Trump posted online about the perimeters of a deal to totally reopen the Strait of Hormuz, prices dropped by more than $5. Gasoline prices have barely budged, though, with the national average around $4.10 a gallon, according to AAA. Analysts at the App Gas Buddy say that between the war with Iran and Ukraine attacking Russian refineries, U.S. gasoline prices could set a new record for August, while remaining well below their all-time highs in 2022. Camila Domonoske, NPR News.
2: And you're listening to NPR News. Todd Blanche's nomination to be President Trump's attorney general seems to be back on track. Two key Republican senators said Monday they will support Blanche after he put in writing his pledge to kill the $1.8 billion anti-weaponization fund that could have been used to pay out Trump political allies, including January 6 rioters. The Senate Judiciary Committee is scheduled to vote on Blanche's nomination in the morning. The Lumbee of Eastern North Carolina won federal recognition as a tribe last year, but that may not meet their most pressing need, which is health care. Andrew Jones with our partner KFF Health News reports.
7: Robeson County, in the heart of old tobacco country, is where most of the tribe live. For years, the region's had the worst health in the state. Andrea Blackburn is a Lumbee family physician. She says the people she treats will just get sicker if nothing changes.
8: They're not getting better because we just don't have the resources or the grant money to help.
7: Federal recognition opens the door to health care delivered through the Indian Health Service. But that agency is so underfunded and so understaffed that change may not be enough. Some Lumbee thought building a casino could make up for what the federal government can't fund, but that idea was voted down. Now, better health care is in limbo.
2: With oil prices holding steady, stocks in Asia are mixed in Tuesday trading following a rally on Wall Street. The S&P 500 closed up 1.5%, finishing just below the record set earlier this summer. The Dow rose 1.3% to an all-time high, and the Nasdaq climbed 2.1%. 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

0: This is 1A. I'm Jen White. Should judges be elected? That's the question Kansas voters are weighing on the ballot this month. A constitutional amendment aims to change how judges are chosen in the state, abandoning the 68-year-old system of appointing judges in favor of the state's voters electing them. Proponents of the change say elections put the choice back in voters' hands, and their arguments aren't new. Republicans in Kansas have long argued for judicial elections, most recently in 2022. That's when voters in Kansas rejected an amendment aimed at restricting abortion access following the Supreme Court's Dobbs decision. Kansas Attorney General Chris Kobach, a Republican, urged state lawmakers to amend the judicial selection process so the state could, quote, slowly and quietly place anti-abortion judges on the bench. Now, he says judicial selection is about more than abortion rights.
1: If so many areas where the Kansas Supreme Court is unaccountable to the people and has made decisions that can't be squared with the text of the Constitution, there's no way that when the court decides to become political, which they are hyper-political right now, there's no way for the people of Kansas to say, hey, wait a minute, you need to stick to the words of the Constitution here.
0: More than $12 million has been spent in total campaigning in Kansas, and those against the amendment are outspending those for it by huge margins. Kansas is one of 13 states that uses a merit-based selection process to choose judges. 21 states hold nonpartisan elections for judges, 11 give governors or lawmakers freedom to appoint them, and the remaining four states have a hybrid system. Advocates against the amendment in Kansas say the state is just the first stop in what will become a nationwide effort to push for judicial elections. Today, as part of our weekly series, If You Can Keep It, a closer look at how judges are picked in this country and what it means for the rulings they issue. We start in Kansas. Joining us now is Zach Boblet. He's the State House Bureau Chief at Kansas Public Radio. Zach, welcome to the program.
2: Yeah, thanks for having me.
0: And we want to hear from you. If you're a Kansas voter, what do you think about the amendment to change how judges are selected in your state? If you live elsewhere in the country, how are judges picked where you live, and what do you think about it? Email us at 1A@WAMU.org. Zach, take us back in time. Now, we mentioned Kansas Republican AG Chris Kobach. He urged lawmakers to issue a referendum on judicial selection. How did this amendment end up on the ballot?
2: Yeah, so this amendment ended up on the ballot through the legislature. They wanted to get this through after the 2022 vote for abortion rights in the state. There was actually a time frame where Kobach, after the electorate decided to have this, continue abortion rights, there was a time frame where he was speaking to supporters of him during the 2022 attorney general's race. And he told them this was the next step in the fight for abortion, the next step in the abortion fight.
0: So as this was working its way through the legislature, how was the public responding?
2: There's been a big response throughout the state. A lot of money, as you mentioned, coming into the state. And there's been a lot of signage. You can just see kind of driving through the streets. There's signage throughout discussing the amendment, voting no on the amendment or voting yes on the amendment. The argument for the amendment is, you know, having that populist ability to directly elect your judges. The argument against is that we have a merit-based system. So there's theoretically the judges are, the best in the business is how the vote no people see this issue.
0: I want to talk a little bit more about that selection process. But before we do, the Kansas Supreme Court has seven judgeships. How many were appointed by a Democratic governor versus a Republican governor?
2: So Laura Kelly and Kathleen Sebelius, six of the seven. I believe there's an outgoing person who just got swapped out. So currently there's six justices on the court, but it'd be six of the seven once the new justice gets put on the Supreme Court have been appointed by Democratic governors. So that's where the argument that there is a political bias comes from the vote yes, the proponents of the amendment.
0: So as we said, Kansas is one of 13 states that selects judges based on merit. So before judges get to that appointment process by the governor, what happens? How does this process look?
2: I'm sorry, you cut out there.
0: So, as we said, Kansas is one of 13 states that selects judges based on merit. Ultimately, they're appointed by a Democratic governor or a Republican governor. What does the process look like leading up to that appointment?
2: Yeah, the process leading up to the appointment, there's a 9-member nominating commission, 4 of which are elected from the congressional district. Those are elected by attorneys, and they are attorneys along with an at-large lawyer elected statewide by attorneys. And then there's
0: We're having a little trouble with your line, Zach. We want to try to get you stabilized and bring you back. In the meantime, let's turn to Leah Littman. She's a professor at the University of Michigan Law School. She's also the co-host of the Strict Scrutiny podcast. Leah, welcome back to the program.
3: Thanks for having me.
0: So one of the big questions is how electing judges could affect the type of judicial candidate who gets put forward. What do you think?
3: Absolutely. So I don't think we can divorce this particular question that's being put to the Kansas voters from its context, because in the abstract, of course, electing justices can sometimes be a great thing. But what is going on here is this is an effort by anti-abortion advocates and anti-LGBTQ advocates and anti-democracy advocates to give themselves a better shot at being able to install justices on the Supreme Court who would do their biddings. Just in the last week, the Kansas Supreme Court also threw out the efforts by Republicans to try to throw out late arriving mail ballots. Earlier, the Kansas Supreme Court had upheld LGBT rights. And as we all know, the Kansas Supreme Court also recognized abortion rights under the state's constitution. And I think the idea here is, if you put this outside of the independent nominating commission, if you put this outside of the governor's power to appoint justices, then you are potentially opening the door to big money corporate interests being able to put in hundreds of millions of dollars in order to overwhelm the messaging and campaign for Kansas Supreme Court justices and potentially drown out these issues. We saw the millions of dollars that were spent in the Wisconsin Supreme Court race, another critical state Supreme Court, and I think that is what the anti-abortion advocates want to give themselves a shot at, being able to evade this independent process and having governors who are elected appoint justices so that they can effectively pull one over the people in Kansas.
0: Well, Zach Boblett with Kansas Public Radio is back with us. Zach, you were talking about the current process of putting judges on the state's Supreme Court. There is this commission. It's made up of 9 members, including one lawyer. There's also a non-lawyer from each congressional district. What is this commission weighing before they put forth a candidate to the governor?
2: Just about anything any commission would weigh when it comes to an applicant for a job. They weigh the experience of the person applying. They weigh their judicial decisions, their ethics, their morals, and they even have they look into their credit history and their bank statements. So it's a very thorough process. It's actually online as well on YouTube. They have a lot of these application interviews online on the Kansas Judicial Court's YouTube system. So it's a very open process to find the justices before they put their 3 finalists in front of the governor.
0: Now, we mentioned the more than $12 million that's been spent on campaigning in Kansas around this issue. How common is that type of spending on an amendment like this, especially during a primary election, Zach?
2: I don't believe it's very common. I'll be honest. I don't have too much experience with a constitutional amendment here in Kansas, so I wouldn't be the best person to ask about that.
0: We got this from Matthew in Kansas, who says, I don't appreciate being called out to vote in primaries. I'm unaffiliated. Why are they trying to make constitutional changes out of the general elections? Why now? Zach, as someone who's reporting on this issue, what are you hearing from legislators in your state about why now on this issue?
2: They've said that if this does pass through and there are direct elections of justices, there will be primaries in the future. There will be voting. So they claim that this is just kind of a normal process, that it would be in the primary session. Now, obviously, people who are against the amendment would disagree with that when primaries generally are lower voter turnout. And then you have unaffiliated voters who a lot of times, also known as independent voters, a lot of times may not come out to vote in primary elections, although they are able to vote in this in Kansas. And it's just kind of been a process of trying to make those folks aware that they can vote on this amendment in the primary election.
0: Well, right now, Supreme Court justices in Kansas cannot accept political contributions. If this amendment passes and judges are elected, how, if at all, would those rules around political spending change, Zach?
2: That would change completely. If you actually look at the statute, it's crossed out. Those statements where justices can't take those donations, that would change completely. And it's not necessarily, hasn't necessarily been decided if there'll be partisan or nonpartisan elections, but we saw last year in Wisconsin, those are technically nonpartisan Supreme Court, state Supreme Court elections, and there was over $100 million spent in that. Now, I will say Attorney General Chris Kobach fought back against that that kind of pointing in that argument, because he said that that is an April election. Generally, elections are going to be in November, and they're going to be less spending in those elections.
0: Well, that's Zach Boblett. He's State House Bureau Chief for Kansas Public Radio. Zach, thanks for that update. We appreciate it.
2: Thank you.
0: And Leah Littman, professor at the University of Michigan Law School, is still with us. Coming up, election spending in judicial races has increased in recent years. Why are some concerned campaign spending could politicize state courts? That's just ahead. This is 1A from WAMU and NPR.

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1: This is 1A. I'm Jen White. We're discussing the judicial selection process as part of this week's edition of If You Can Keep It, our series on the health of our democracy. Let's welcome back Leah Littman. She's a professor at the University of Michigan Law School and co-host of the Strict Scrutiny podcast. And also joining us now is Judge Ladoris Hazard Cordell. She's a retired judge of the Santa Clara County Superior Court in California. She's also the author of Her Honor, My Life on the Bench, What Works, What's Broken, and How to Change It. Judge Cordell, it's great to have you back.
2: I'm glad to be here.
1: We're also hearing from you. Ethan emails, I'm a resident of Alabama, and our Supreme Court justices are elected for six-year terms in partisan elections. While I can see the many issues with this system, I do think placing judicial selection in the hands of the electorate leads to a more democratic society, especially compared to a system where the electorate plays no part in selecting judges. Leah, you've been following this amendment in Kansas, and as we heard, the measure is on the ballot because of that 2022 vote that rejected an anti-abortion amendment in Kansas. Just zoom out for us a bit. From your perspective, how much of this is about the long-term future of abortion access in Kansas?
3: I think it is very much about the long-term access to abortion in Kansas. As you were suggesting, the impetus for this entire amendment drew out of the anti-abortion movement's loss before the Kansas Supreme Court, their inability to get the justices to effectively read out the constitutional protections for abortion in the Kansas state constitution. And I think what this evidence is suggesting is the anti-abortion movement was never really just about returning the issue of abortion to the people, because, of course, the people of Kansas immediately voted after the Supreme Court overruled Roe versus Wade to retain their state constitutional protections for abortion. But that wasn't enough for the anti-abortion group. Now they want to change the entire set of rules so that they have a better shot at determining who is on the Kansas Supreme Court that will determine whether constitutional rights to abortion are indeed protected under the state constitution. So I think the anti-democratic aspects of the anti-abortion movement are a huge driver of this particular constitutional amendment issue.
1: But we just heard from that listener there who argues that judicial selection via election puts the process in the hands of the electorate, and that there's something very democratic about that. Leah, your thoughts?
3: I'm sympathetic to that argument in the abstract. I live in Michigan, where we also elect our Supreme Court justices. But I don't think that this particular ballot issue can be divorced from its context in Kansas, because the Kansas people already voted democratically to retain their protections for abortion rights. They wanted to keep their constitutional rights. And this is an effort to effectively allow the anti-abortion movement to make that decision without putting it directly to the Kansas people and allowing the Kansas Supreme Court, that has been independently selected, to enforce those state constitutional rules. I think there are pluses and minuses to any system of judicial election. I think that state judicial elections run the risk of outside dark money, partisanship, and misleading advertisements and politicizing justices instead of allowing them to neutrally, more objectively enforce the law. But of course, there are also downsides to insulating state Supreme Court justices too much from the will of the people. But because of the particular context of this election, that's my concern.
1: Judge Cordell, I want us to sort of pull this issue or this question about the judicial selection process away from this one issue of abortion access. And more broadly speaking, when you hear from a listener who says, when we select judges via election, that feels more democratic to me. What's your response, especially as someone who served on the bench?
2: It may feel more democratic, but it is in fact not. Judges are not politicians. Politicians make promises to their constituents to do what their constituents want. The only promise that a judge can make is to uphold the law. A judge's job is to apply the law fairly, even when doing so is unpopular. So when you add the elections in, we are talking about money, and we're talking about judges making promises about what they will do once they're on the bench. That's totally inappropriate. And if a judge rules against a major donor, will that donor still fund her next campaign? If she angers a powerful political interest, is she going to face an avalanche of attack ads? And what about those who are aspiring to be judges who can't tap million-dollar networks? Elections, I'm absolutely against elections. And I hope that the listeners understand I have credibility on this because I was elected and I was also appointed. So I've experienced both of these. And we don't want our judges to end up being politicians. To the caller who said, well, you know, we want to have a say in our judges. You do have a say. If it's merit-based and there are commissions that represent the community, represent the various areas, then and those processes in the commissions are transparent, that's exactly what you want. In addition, I recommend that judges just have, particularly on the Supreme Courts, have a single term. So we avoid these retention elections, which are votes to say, should they stay on or not? They are multi-million dollar enterprises, which absolutely should have no place in our judiciary.
1: You were elected to the Santa Clara Superior Court in 1988. And as you said, you were also appointed to the bench. How did those processes differ?
2: Well, they're very different. The appointment process is, as your earlier speaker said, they're involved in being vetted, looking at everything in my background, filling out 13-page applications, being questioned and interviewed. That was the appointment process, and then the governor deciding to appoint me. On the election process, there's none of that. It is basically getting out and meeting people, nothing wrong with that, but also there's no vetting done. I mean, so mine was a contested election. There was a debate, and that was about it. There was no vetting.
1: Was that a partisan election or nonpartisan?
2: They're nonpartisan, but at the same time, you know, they kind of become partisan because you get labeled by people, well, she's liberal or she's a feminist or he's a conservative. So it's important if you're going to have these elections, you know, to be nonpartisan. But in fact, in reality, they really don't become that.
1: When we zoom out, judicial elections have become expensive endeavors. Wisconsin's 2023 election to decide a swing vote on abortion in the Wisconsin Supreme Court became the most expensive judicial election in U.S. history. It was $51 million spent. 2 years later, an election for another seat on that same court broke that record with $100 million in spending. Leah, is it clear where this money is coming from? Who's shaping the campaigns around these elections?
3: We know some of where the money is coming from, and a lot of it is coming from the ultra-rich who have that kind of money to toss around. You know, Elon Musk, who famously poured hundreds of millions of dollars into the cause of electing Donald Trump, gave a lot of money to try to elect the right-wing candidate in the Wisconsin State Supreme Court election. The billionaire megadonors and Uline founders, Richard and Liz Uline, who, you know, primarily live in Illinois, also gave a lot of money, you know, via one of their political action committees that was given to the right-wing candidate in the Wisconsin Supreme Court race. So a lot of the money is coming from these corporate dark money outside state interests because that's who has that kind of money to throw around.
1: Well, we're hearing from you. Paul emails, lots of judges are elected here in Alabama. I disagree with it. Nobody has any idea whether any judge is qualified or not, and they're easy to control by special interest groups. There are too many choices on the ballot for voters to decide. It's better to have a legislature and governor appoint judges, and they can be held responsible at the ballot box. Judge Cordell, judicial selection is quite complex. More than half of the states in the country use some form of election to select judges, whether that's partisan or nonpartisan in elections, or there's a hybrid of appointed and elected positions. Why isn't there a standard system for selecting judges at state level nationwide?
2: There isn't a standard because the states have their rights to run their governments and their judiciaries as they see fit. Very different from the federal system. The federal system, there's one rule that covers all of the federal judges in the country. So each state sets its own rules. That is the issue here. There is no one rule that can say every single state has to abolish elections and can only have merit selection. It's up to the individual states and it's up to the voters to look at this issue. I really appreciate what the Alabama caller, the person who called in said, because if you look at the election ballots, on the ballot, there's generally a profile of the candidate for a judgeship or for re-election. And who wrote that description of the candidate? The judge herself did. So there's no in-depth vetting at all when it comes to these elections, which is why merit selection is much more relevant. And it's really ensured to give us people who are absolutely qualified to be on the bench.
1: But I'm curious to hear from both of you the risks you see of party politics influencing judicial decisions in states where judges are appointed and not elected. One of the criticisms in Kansas of the Republican legislature there is that the majority of the judges sitting on their Supreme Court were appointed by Democratic governors. And they think that gives Democrats or Democratic issues more favor on the court. So Leah, your thought about the risks of party politics, even when judges are appointed?
3: There absolutely are risks of party politics when judges are appointed. I do think that the fact that the Kansas Supreme Court has more justices who were selected by Democratic governors in Kansas is a reflection of the fact that statewide elections offices in Kansas sometimes result in Democratic candidates being selected. And so when those statewide elections result in Democratic governors and Democratic candidates, then of course, those are going to be the governors that are selecting the state Supreme Court justices. I think that the concerns with partisanship influencing appointed justices are most apparent when you're talking about elections that might not actually reflect the will of the people. So at the federal level, for example, the Electoral College sometimes results in a president winning the presidency even though they lose the popular vote. And when you're allowing that sort of partisanship, that sort of anti-democratic partisanship to result in the appointment of justices with lifetime tenure, I think that that is more concerning than when you're talking about statewide elections that do more directly track the will of the people.
1: We're talking to Leah Littman, professor at the University of Michigan Law School. Also with us, Judge Ladoris Hazard Cordell. She's a retired judge of the Santa Clara County Superior Court in California. Judge Cordell, I'd love your thoughts on that same issue.
2: Yeah, it's really important to look at history. And if you look at Kansas, for 7 decades, they've had a merit selection system. Before that, in 1958, Kansans amended the state constitution to go from an election-based system to a merit-based. Why did they do it? Because of a scandal. It was called the Triple Play scandal. And so a chief justice resigned in December 31st, 1956. 3 days later, the governor resigned with 11 days left in his tenure. The lieutenant governor took over as governor and as his sole official act appointed the governor to the vacant Supreme Court seat. This was political insider trading of a judicial seat. And the voters were outraged by this and changed the system that's been in place for 7 decades. So when we talk about the appointment process, it's an appointment that doesn't come out of the blue. It comes as a result of vetting by a merit selection commission.
1: So, and how do really people get placed on that commission, Judge Cordell?
2: Well, so the commissions generally are appointed by looking at the governor will have a certain number of seats to appoint. There'll be a certain number of lawyers. And again, these commissions vary from state to state. Like in California, there is a different system. And the result is they are representative of the legal community and from those who are non-legal people, as well as there being some political appointments. So it is a balance, and transparency is what is so important. And as noted in Kansas, you can actually watch the transparent process take place. And that's what should assure voters that we're doing things in a transparent and a democratic fashion.
1: Judge Cordell gave us some great history there on Kansas, Leah, but judicial elections first started in the 19th century in this country. Mississippi was the first state to enshrine electing judges in its constitution in 1832. By the start of the Civil War, 21 of the 30 states had adopted elections. Before that, most states followed the federal Supreme Court's and appointed justices. So what is the historical argument in favor of elections?
3: I think the historical argument in favor of elections is precisely the one that you're hearing from callers. There is an intuition that this is a more democratic way of selecting people who are important decision makers, whose decisions are going to affect people's everyday lives. Now, of course, there's a question about what democracy actually means in that context. It is intuitive to think that, well, when you elect someone, that's democratic. But part of democracy is also safeguarding people's right to vote. Part of democracy is also safeguarding individuals' rights. And so those aspects of democracy can sometimes be inconsistent with the election of state Supreme Court justices. And so I think that the different trajectories in history have just oftentimes reflected responses to particular methods of judicial selection resulting in particular problems. There was an intuition that it was too anti-democratic, so the pendulum switched. But then there was an intuition that the election of state Supreme Court justices resulted in partisanship, backroom dealing, qualified applicants. And so then some states moved away from that system.
1: Well, that echoes what we're hearing from Jay here, who says, what's behind the assumption that a democratic process is automatically better than a merit-based system for selecting professionals? I wouldn't expect the average voter to understand the qualifications necessary for these positions. Would we vote for a surgeon or an astronaut and elect them based on their charisma instead of their skill set? But then that raises this other question we got from HD, who says, I'm voting on my local judges now, and when I do research, the information on them is vague. I can't say I trust any information I'm finding. How do I get around this? Judge Cordell, any advice?
2: That is a huge problem. The information that is available for those who are currently judges who are seeking re-election and people who want to be appointed. And it's really interesting because, you know, some judges who are on the ballots again to be elected don't want people to know really about them. And they feel like the less they know, then people are just likely to just, you know, check them off on the ballot and that's it. So what needs to be done? This is where the League of Women Voters across the country can be very much involved by holding forums, by requiring or requesting that those who want to be judges come to public forums to be questioned by members of the public. We need more information on judges. I mean, when I get phone calls the night before ballots are due, can you tell me anything about this person? And should I vote for this person for a judgeship? That's just horrible because judges have so much power over our lives. We need this information. So there should be requirements. Every state should require that there be full vetting if they continue with elections, full vetting of people who want to be judges and that information made available to the public.
1: We're discussing judicial selection as part of our weekly democracy series, If You Can Keep It. We're here with Judge Ladoris Hazard Cordell. She's a retired judge of the Santa Clara County Superior Court in California, and Leah Littman, professor at the University of Michigan Law School. We'll be right back.

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1: Back to our guests in a moment, but first we'd love your help with what's coming up on Wednesday. Have you been hit by sticker shock while walking the aisles at the grocery store lately? Well, you're not alone. Grocery prices are at a 50-year high. That's according to government data analyzed by the Associated Press. But why? Experts point to several factors, including the coronavirus pandemic, environmental and agricultural snares, and international conflicts. But now more Americans are dipping into savings and getting into credit card debt just to afford food. We talk about what this means for the economy and whether you can expect any relief anytime soon. If this is something you're struggling with, we'd love to hear your story and how you're coping. Send us a voicemail at 855-236-1212. How are you stretching your dollars for groceries? Are there certain meals or products you've given up because of rising costs? The number is 855-236-1A1A, or leave a message with our app, 1A Vox Pop, and we'll share what you know on Wednesday. Now back to our discussion about judicial selection. It's part of our series, If You Can Keep It, when we do a weekly health check on U.S. democracy. We're here with Leah Littman. She's a professor at the University of Michigan Law School, and Judge LaDoris Hazard Cordell, a retired judge of the Santa Clara County Superior Court in California. MC emails, we elect judges where I live, but judges don't go around campaigning or advertising on TV. So when you get to the ballot box, you have no idea who these judges are other than their listed political party. I end up asking my friends who are lawyers which judges to vote for. And Leah, that echoes what Judge Cordell said about getting these, 11th hour calls from friends saying, who should I vote for in this election? What's your advice for how people can learn more about the judges who are on their ballot?
2: I think that is a real concern. Sometimes these ballots might be so lengthy that it could make sense to break up a ballot and ask people in your network to do information about different election races and then inform one another about it. Thankfully, internet is freely available now, so you can sometimes get information about the candidates on the internet, but sometimes these local races are not going to have a lot of information about judges. So this might be a reason to tap into political networks, ask state and local elected leaders, ask state and local political parties who is actually on the ballot and learn more about them that way.
1: And I would also just suggest tapping into your local media sources, because often they're covering those local races. If they have a robust enough newsroom, they can be a really great resource. I want to get into some judicial elections that made headlines recently. Now, we mentioned that record-breaking spending in Wisconsin. The 2025 race for an open seat on that court saw $100 million and spending. Elon Musk spent nearly $18 million supporting the conservative judge in that case. Susan Crawford, the liberal candidate, ended up winning by 10 points. Judge Cordell, how do you think the scale of that race influenced others like it?
3: But before I answer that, if I could,

0: Just add one other thing about how to find out more about local judicial races.
1: Sure.
0: Go to the courtrooms of these judges who are seeking reelection. These courtrooms are open to the public. You don't need to be afraid. You're paying for them with your tax dollars. Go watch these judges and see how they run their courtrooms, how they treat people who are in their courtrooms. So to get back to Wisconsin, this set the, you know, unfortunately, this race set the standard for what we're going to see and are seeing in other state judicial races, mostly Supreme Court races. And why the Supreme Courts? Because Supreme Courts in each state have the final say, basically, in cases, especially ones that are controversial. So if you look at Wisconsin, at least 69 different groups spent money on digital and TV ads, canvassing, radio spots, and mailers. The money was absolutely over the top. And unfortunately, because we have so many of these billionaires who, in my view, have the audacity and the arrogance to think that they should have a say in how these local jurisdictions and how states should run their judiciaries, are now feeding in money to try to influence the outcome. I find it disappointing, horrendous, shocking, and I don't know what more we can do when people have that much money, where they are breaking records for spending on these elections. But I fear we are just seeing the beginning.
2: Well, you tie this spending in judicial races to the Supreme Court's ruling in the 2010 Citizens United case. And that case reversed campaign finance restrictions and allowed unlimited spending in political races. When you look at that 2010 decision, what did you learn about how that ruling affected judicial elections?
0: You know, when the decision came down, I didn't immediately think about its influence or impact on judicial elections. But here we are. It has opened the floodgates. I am absolutely opposed to Citizens United, to that decision. I think it's horrendous of what it's done, not just to the judiciary, but generally to elections. So the floodgates have been opened, and until they are closed, and I hope one day, maybe in our lifetime, that those floodgates are closed by another decision that corrects what the Supreme Court has done. Until that happens, we are now seeing these kinds of races. Kansas, it's already happened in Texas in 2024, in Pennsylvania, North Carolina, Montana. It's just very, very sad to me, because I think it undermines the independence of our judiciary and our democracy.
2: We got this email from Ed, who says, here in North Carolina, judges are elected. There are 7 judges, 5 of which are Republicans. Needless to say, the court is very partisan. Appointing judges would have made it much better. Well, in North Carolina in 2024, a Republican judge who lost his race went to court to challenge the election results, and that stretched into a 6-month legal battle, attempting to disqualify tens of thousands of ballots before he finally conceded. Leah, in a judicial election, how common is it to challenge election results like this after a race is over?
3: I think we've seen kind of different people dipping their toes in these waters, unfortunately, over the last few years, as the efforts to call into question elections and engage in election subversion have accelerated on the right, in addition to the North Carolina candidate, which was, I think, a very concerning early effort to try to actually throw out votes after an election had already happened. We have seen some candidates, Wisconsin Supreme Court, questioning the validity of these elections, suggesting that the election had somehow been unfair after they lost it because their opponent had telegraphed their positions on certain issues. Some justices on the Wisconsin Supreme Court have even made these statements from the bench. So I think we have seen this trend, unfortunately, accelerate. And I think that that speaks to the extent to which partisanship can infect judicial elections as well, because of course we have seen the same happen with elected Republican officials in the executive branch or the legislative branch, and now we are unfortunately seeing the same in the elected judicial branches as well.
2: We got this email from Steve, who says the judicial branch is important for protecting the rights of minorities against the tyranny of the majority. If judges are elected by a majority, this function is threatened. Judge Cordell, I want to hear your response to that, especially within the context of judges' responsibility to enforce the rule of law, which you say is the only promise they can and should make.
0: Right. So it's really important that people understand the role of judges. And we are supposed to block out everything going on around and look at and decide cases on what is happening in our courtrooms. And with regard to the Supreme Court, only the issues brought before it. The Supreme Courts of these states are the reviewing courts. They look at what trial judges have done and decide whether or not they have done the right thing or the wrong thing, and then make their rulings. So it's just essential to a judiciary in a democracy that it has to be independent. And independent means not being influenced by these outside forces. How can you possibly not be influenced by this if you are facing elections, retention elections, whether or not you can stay on for another term? You can't. You just can't. It's your human beings. It's not possible to do it. So that's why my concern is that elections are not what the judicial world should be dealing with at all. And I have no problem with setting, you know, straight terms, one term, and then you're out. You can bring in other justices through a merit-based selection system. But right now, the pressure on judges is such that it's very difficult, if not impossible, to be independent.
2: So we're hearing a mix of thoughts from our listeners, some who very much think that an appointment system is a better option. Michael says, I'm from Michigan, where we elect our judges. There is very little info about the people running for judge positions. I would favor a system such as Kansas has now, which is based on merit and qualifications, not the politics and money that fuels our elections for politicians. The current system is undemocratic, based on money, politics, and little else. But we also heard earlier in the show from listeners who are pro-judicial elections, saying that that selection process, taking that approach, places the power in the hands of the people. Now, I want to put this against the backdrop of some polling from the National Center for State Courts. They released their annual public opinion survey, and it found that 62% of respondents express a great deal or some trust in our state court system. That number is 51% for the federal Supreme Court. So, Leah, as we're having this discussion about how judges at the state level are selected, as we see that public trust in the state judiciary is higher, significantly higher than it is in the federal judiciary, I mean, what are the stakes for our democracy when we think about public trust and how we select our judges, the transparency, the money that may go into elections? What are the stakes here?
3: Public trust is essential to the power of the judiciary. You know, our founding fathers famously said that courts don't have the power of the purse or the power of the sword. What they have instead is the power of their reasoning. And it's that reasoning that sometimes gets sacrificed when you can politicize judicial elections, when you have amendment provisions like the one at issue in Kansas attempting to skew how judges are selected to try to make it so that independent, neutral, impartial arbiters are not actually deciding our laws. At a moment when we have seen the federal courts frankly behaving badly in ways that undermine the public trust in an institution that is an essential part of our constitutional democracy, I don't think we can stand to do the same with state courts at this moment, given that state courts in particular are going to be on the front line of protecting so many constitutional rights that are now unprotected at the federal level, as well as on key issues of democracy and state elections.
2: We're speaking to Leah Littman, professor at the University of Michigan Law School, and Judge Ladoris Hazard Cordell, a retired judge of the Santa Clara County Superior Court in California. Judge Cordell, I'd love your perspective as well.
0: Yeah, I couldn't agree with Professor Littman more. It's so interesting that now the selection of state court judges is no longer a local matter. It has become nationalized. Over $100 million has been spent across all states in every judicial election cycle since 2020. Why has it become nationalized? It's become nationalized because since the Supreme Court overruled Roe v. Wade, advocates have asked state courts, and this is according to the Brennan Center for Justice, advocates have asked state courts in 23 states to decide cases about abortion rights under state law. And there's the state court's role in determining voting rules and leading up to the national elections that are coming. So we have a nationalized state court system now. They've become very, very important, which is why it is so important that our state court judges remain independent. And I find it hard to do that when so much money is pouring in to influence elections of these judges. We need to abolish elections.
2: And yet more than half of states do use some sort of election when picking judges, Judge Cordell. So to your mind, how can that process be reformed so that the aim of eradicating partisanship is actually accomplished?
0: Oh, it gets reformed with programs like yours. It gets reformed by informing people about how the judiciary works and about judicial independence and getting people to go to the ballot box to see that their states have merit-based commissions to select our judges. So the information needs to be put out by every kind of group, the League of Women Voters, the media, to really get these states on board so we get the money out of the selection of our judges.
2: But Leah, what we've been hearing over and over from our listeners is that there's just not enough information about the judges who are on their ballots, that there's an issue around transparency, not really knowing where judges stand. I love Judge Cordell's suggestion to go to a courtroom and watch a judge in action. That's not an option for everyone. So is there something at the voter level that we can do to increase transparency around the information that's available for judges who are on a ballot, or even to be better informed about judges who are appointed to different courts?
3: Gosh, that's a tough question. I would say I would echo something you said earlier, which is I think supporting local independent media is an important way of getting information out about state and local candidates who often aren't going to be the focus of big national media. So that might be one place to start. And second would be making use of social media to try to post your findings. If you did research, if you were able to go to a court session of a candidate who is running for election, or if you were able to assemble information about the candidate, then try to get that information out there so that it can be accessed by others as well.
2: Judge Cordell, very briefly, we'll await the results of Kansas's election, but do you think what we're seeing in Kansas could influence other states to try to put judicial elections on their ballots?
0: Lance said, just a second, one clarification. All state court judges, if they're appointed, they all have to then stand for election. So it isn't just appointment and then you're done. When their term is up, they could face election. So elections really are everywhere. Even if it's a merit appointment, at some point you could be challenged if you're on a state court system.
2: These are the retention elections you referred to earlier.
0: Right, exactly.
2: And very briefly on the question of whether we could see this on other ballots in other states.
0: I think we could. And, who's to say? Just an informed electorate is going to determine what we're going to see on our ballots.
2: Well, we'll leave the conversation there for now. That's Judge LaDoris Hazard Cordell. She's a retired judge of the Santa Clara County Superior Court in California. She's also author of Her Honor, My Life on the Bench, What Works, What's Broken, and How to Change It. And Leah Littman. She's a professor at the University of Michigan Law School and co-host of the Strict Scrutiny podcast. Leah, Judge Cordell, thanks to you both. Our weekly series on the health of democracy is called If You Can Keep It. You'll find more of our conversations on the series page at b1a.org. And if you have ideas for future topics, email us, 1a@wamu.org. Today's producer was Arfi Getty. This program comes to you from WAMU, part of American University in Washington, distributed by NPR. I'm Jen White. Thanks for listening, and we'll talk again tomorrow. This is 1A.

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1: Democrats see holding an open seat in Michigan as essential to reclaiming the Senate. But first, Michigan voters must choose between two millennial Democrats vying to take on Republican former Congressman Mike Rogers this fall.
2: Who has the best chance of beating the Republican? 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
5: Live from NPR News, I'm Giles Snyder. Contradictory messages about talks to end the Iran war. President Trump says that talks are ongoing. Iran says that's not true. NPR's Danielle Kurtzleben reports on the months-long back and forth between the two countries in a war that's now more than 5 months long.
6: Over the weekend, Trump said he would hold off on new strikes on Iran, saying that new talks would start Monday. But Iran has since denied any direct talks with the U.S. When a reporter asked about that contradiction, Trump suggested that Iran was lying.
7: For some reason, when they're talking, they don't like saying that they're talking.
6: The Iran Foreign Ministry has said the country is talking to Oman about reopening the Strait of Hormuz temporarily. The U.S. and Iran signed a memorandum of understanding in mid-June in the hopes of ending the conflict, but a ceasefire collapsed in early July when Iran struck commercial ships and the U.S. retaliated. Danielle Kurtzleben, NPR News, The White House.
5: Stocks surge Monday amid hopes that the U.S. and Iran can clinch an agreement to ease tensions in the Persian Gulf, but it remains unclear when the strait will reopen to oil tanker traffic. Here's NPR's Raphael Nam.
8: After a lot of recent volatility, stocks rallied after President Trump announced over the weekend that the U.S. would hold off from attacking Iran and saying, quote, the perimeters of a deal has been agreed to. There's not a whole lot of details, but for now, investors acted with relief, sparking big gains in Wall Street while global crude prices fell. This has been the pattern since the war with Iran started. A lot of volatility, with markets sometimes posting big declines, but then staging enough rebounds to allow the Dow to hit a record close, with the S&P ending just below its record close hit in early June. Raphael Nam, NPR News.
5: President Trump was asked Monday about Todd Blanche after two holdout Republican senators said they will vote to advance Blanche's nomination for attorney general after Blanche put in writing a pledge to kill the $1.8 billion anti-weaponization fund.
9: I don't know what they agreed. I think Todd Blanche agreed to reconfirm things that he's already said, and what he said was okay.
5: Senator John Cornyn of Texas and North Carolina's Tom Tillis issued a statement after Blanche Sunday night formally rescinded the order that established the fund. It was created as part of President Trump's settlement of a lawsuit he filed against the IRS over the leak of his tax returns. The fund would have compensated people who believe they were unfairly prosecuted by the Justice Department, including January 6 rioters. Authorities in Washington state have arrested a 37-year-old man in connection with one of the three wildfires burning near the city of Spokane. Local media say the man is a convicted felon and that he was arrested Monday night. Tens of thousands have been forced to flee the flames. This is NPR News. More than two dozen states are suing the Trump administration over the president's new tariffs, calling them a pretext for replacing the import taxes that the Supreme Court struck down in February. 24 states joined the lawsuit spearheaded by New York. The new tariffs on 59 countries and the European Union took effect as temporary tariffs imposed by President Trump after the Supreme Court defeat expired. Brown University President Kristen Paxson is stepping down. Paxson announced Monday that she will leave her post at the end of the academic year. Paxson and it clashed with the Trump administration over threats to slash federal funding in an open letter on the school's website. Paxson says she had intended to leave a year earlier, but stayed on to navigate a federal funding freeze. Drive along a Texas highway in the summer and you'll usually see signs advertising fresh local peaches. This year is different, as Natalie Weber from Houston Public Media reports.
10: This year's harvest is smaller than normal after an unusually warm winter and a late spring freeze. Tim Hartman, a fruit crop researcher with Texas A&M University, predicts that this year's peach crop will be less than half of last year's harvest. He says Texas weather is highly variable, but he has noticed a pattern.
11: In recent history, though, we've seen a trend of getting less chilling.
10: Texas saw its warmest winter on record since 1895. Climate change is creating new challenges for farmers and ranchers in many parts of the country. For NPR News, I'm Natalie Weber in Houston.
5: And I'm Giles Snyder. 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

0: Welcome back, everyone, to Planet Money Summer School World Tour, the only international economics degree where the invisible hand points to the departure gate. It's the final boarding call. Better run. I'm Robert Smith. This summer, we are on a quest to find lessons we can learn from other countries that just might work back here, where we live. A few weeks ago, we looked at how New Zealand battled inflation using imagination and reality. Today, our destination is Kenya, specifically a small town that taught the world a better way to do economics. Just make sure you take notes along the way. Anything we mention might appear on the final exam, which will allow you, traveler extraordinaire, to get a souvenir diploma festooned with all the passport stamps. Helping us through customs in Nairobi is Tavneet Suri, a professor at MIT's Sloan School of Management.
1: Hi, it's nice to be here. Thanks for having me.
0: You are fifth generation Kenyan?
1: Technically fourth. It depends how you count. You know, my family moved from India in the late 1800s. With the British, and the British took a bunch of people to build roads and railways in that part of the world. Always amazes me that when they got done with roads and railways, they asked them, do you want to go back? And they said, no, we'll just stay.
0: Well, I mean, I've been there. It is a lovely place. It's understandable. But that is not why summer school is stopping in Kenya. It is stopping there because this is a place where economics isn't just theory. It's real life. What are the building blocks of health, education, and prosperity for all? We'll figure that out, along with the economists, after the break.
2: 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This is NPR.
0: All right, everyone, stay together. Remember the buddy system. We don't want any of the students getting lost here on the border of Uganda and Kenya. This is the location for our case study, and it gets to the very core question in economics, and all of science, really. How do we know what we know? What really works and what doesn't? The show is hosted by Erica Barris and Alex Mayasi.
3: The place where Carol Nikesa grew up, she says it's not a place she ever expected the rest of the world to care about.
4: I was born and raised in a small town in Western Kenya called Busia.
5: Busia, Kenya. It's right on Kenya's border with Uganda. So it's a busy international crossing point. There's lots of truck traffic hauling things back and forth. It made getting around Busia kind of treacherous when Carol was a kid.
4: We would ride at the back of our bicycles, they're called border borders. And all the time we freaked out whenever there was a truck coming because, they're not very safe.
5: Carol eventually left Busia. She studied computers in Nairobi, but her family wanted her to return home. And her father helped her get a computer-related job back in the small town. A group of economists were doing some sort of study and they needed someone to help with data entry. So Carol finds herself sitting at a desk and entering the answers to some strange survey questions.
4: How many goats you have? How many TVs? How many bicycles? So all these questions started nagging me, and I was wondering, like, why would you ask someone these types of questions?
3: Carol Nikesa eventually met the man who wanted to know how many goats and bicycles people in Busia had. Michael Creamer, a soft-spoken American with glasses.
6: So I taught high school not far away from Busia.
3: After that, he went off to get his PhD in economics. He focused on development economics, which deals with all the factors that keep poor countries from growing. So everything from a lack of infrastructure to public health problems.
5: Michael gets his degree, and his thoughts are never far from Kenya. He advises a friend with a project to help kids in Busia, paying school fees, funding school. And Michael suggests that maybe they could do a sort of experiment to see if the project really helped people. It ends up being too small to draw any conclusions, but the money seemed to help a bit.
3: A couple of years later, Michael's friend's nonprofit is trying to take on a bigger project. They want to give textbooks to students at 100 schools in the region. And Michael, he's ready to try out his experiment idea in a bigger way. He wants to do a randomized controlled trial.
5: Now, randomized trials have been the gold standard in medicine for decades. It's how we tested the treatment for tuberculosis back in the 1940s, the polio vaccine in the 1950s. You have two statistically identical groups, and you randomly choose one of them to get the treatment and the other one doesn't. In medicine, it's one of the best ways we have of understanding whether an intervention works.
3: In economics in the early 90s, there had been a few studies based on randomized trials, but it wasn't really how things were done. Randomized trials are expensive. They take a lot of time.
5: So when Michael sets out to measure the effects of giving out textbooks to school kids in Busia, he's not only trying to help his friend's nonprofit spend its money effectively, he's also trying out a different way of drawing conclusions in economics. The study he designs takes place over 4 years, and it includes 100 schools around Busia. Michael and his colleagues randomly assign the schools to different groups.
6: This was often listing the schools in alphabetical order and then going, you know, counting off 1, 2, 3, 1, 2, 3, 1, 2, 3.
3: They want to be sure that these groups are all pretty much the same, that one group isn't an outlier in some way. One way they do this is by surveying the families. And this is around the time Carol Nicasa was hired. All those questions about goats and TVs and bikes that she was puzzled by, they were meant to check whether some of the students' families were much wealthier than the others.
5: So the study gets up and running. The first year, only one group of schools gets textbooks. The next year, a second group gets them, until all the groups have gotten them.
3: This goes on for 4 years. And then Michael gets the results, and there is a big surprise. He expected that as each group received the textbooks, their test scores would go up. But instead, he didn't see any difference in average test scores. No difference at all, even though all these kids now had textbooks.
6: You know, first I was shocked. That wasn't what I was expecting. Second, I was disappointed. I wanted this to work, and I thought it would work.
5: Michael reflects on what he knows about schools in rural Kenya. He knows that many kids fall behind for a whole bunch of reasons. School is taught in English, but most kids don't speak English at home. There are public health problems like malaria and HIV, which can keep kids out of school. And kids miss school to work or help their families.
3: And as he's thinking about that and looking back at the data, he notices something that didn't initially stand out. The textbooks did help one group. Students who had high test scores to begin with. Their scores improved significantly. Eventually, this study led to an important insight. Governments and aid groups were spending millions of dollars on textbooks. But a lot of that money was wasted. And so education reformers started focusing more on the kids who weren't doing well. They start emphasizing remedial education.
5: For Michael and for Busia, the textbook study is a turning point. Michael is like, I want to do more studies like this. Randomized trials that can help solve real problems that people face. And other economists get interested, too. Some of them were students of Michael's. They'd help out as research assistants, then go on to develop their own projects. And very, very often, that meant working in Busia, because it was a good place to do research.
3: When all of these economists start coming to Busia, Carol Nicasa has a front row seat.
4: So first, we had one expert house, which was rented specifically for the experts. And then the experts, you know, they continued to increase, so we rented a second expert house. So maybe 4 or 5 in a house.
5: Oh, wow.
4: You know, especially the summer, the office would be full of so many white people. I think it got to the point where any white person in town would be affiliated to us.
3: By 2010, the studies that are happening in Busia are starting to remake development economics.
5: One of Michael's students from Harvard, Ted Miguel, evaluated the benefits of giving school children medicine for parasitic worms for free when a lot of groups were charging for it.
3: It winds up showing that kids are far more likely to attend school if they've been treated. A follow-up study shows that led to better jobs and higher incomes later in life. Treatment is now standard across Kenya.
5: And the Kenyan staffers who helped run studies in Busia, some of them realized, this can be my career. Carol was one of them. She started out by just making suggestions to the researchers.
4: Like if I read a proposal and then I think about it, I'm like, oh, how about this? How about this? I feel like it just came naturally.
3: After all, she'd been working on randomized trials for years, pretty much as long as they'd been happening in Busia.
4: And so the moment someone accepts your suggestion, it's also something that makes you to feel like sharing more suggestions in future.
5: Of course, yeah. Like Carol tells an economist that there are lots of girls having sex with older men in return for money, which raises their risk for HIV. The economist Pascaline Dupas is like, do they know about the risk? Could we change this behavior?
3: So Pascaline created a curriculum to teach girls that older men have higher rates of HIV. The curriculum went out to dozens of schools, and there was a randomized trial to test the results.
4: For me, her study was awesome in so many ways because that was a big problem then.
3: Yeah. Did you feel like you could see it in the data from the study that fewer girls had gone into that kind of dangerous work as a result?
4: Yes, I did.
5: Pascaline's study found that in the schools that got the teaching, fewer girls got pregnant, suggesting there was less unprotected sex. And so the curriculum started to be used more widely.
3: In 2014, almost 20 years after Carol first started working on Michael Kremer's textbook study, she left Busia to get a master's degree at Harvard.
5: And when she graduated, she went right back to Kenya, to Busia, and founded her own research organization, a kind of one-stop shop for any researcher who wants to run a randomized trial in Kenya. Carol Nakesa says she knows this approach to economics has changed lives in developing countries all over the world.
4: When you see something being practiced in other countries and they tell you it was also as a result of the study that was conducted in Kenya, and when not only Kenya, but in a small town where you come from. Isn't that not nice?
0: It is indeed nice. That case study was from 2023 and was hosted by Erica Barris and Alex Mayasi. And a notable follow-up here, Michael Kremer won the Nobel Prize in Economics, alongside some of the other researchers who worked in Busia, Abhijit Banerjee and Esther Duflo. They won for the idea of using randomized control trials to effectively alleviate global poverty. We are back with our Kenyan economist, Tavneet Suri, who is currently at the MIT Sloan School of Management. Hey, Tavneet.
1: Hi, Robert.
0: So in Kenya, do people know this about Busia? That it is this town of economists beloved around the world?
1: No. My guess would be no. My parents know, but partly because some of those economists have traipsed to our house for dinner.
0: You cannot keep an economist away from free food. When people who are not your parents talk about Busia, are they proud that Kenya was the center of this randomized control trial revolution? Or does it feel a little, I don't know, icky to be the world's experimental lab?
1: Yeah, I guess that's a great question, Robert. I think you'll probably get flavors of both people. Some people who think it's cool that there's been knowledge generated. I think others who think this is weird and they don't really think we should be part of experiments. I do think, you know, the one question that a lot of people do ask me is, how does this help all of us, right? Does it change policy? Does it get implemented? Do we learn stuff that will come back to benefit everybody in some way? And that's a harder question to answer, of course, because we can do the research. Whether the government listens to the results and reacts is a whole other separate kind of question.
0: So what do you say when they ask this? Is it helping real people in Kenya?
1: I sort of say the direct effect of Kenyan policy might not be huge on any given day, but the effect on our global knowledge and how that affects policy more broadly, I think, is quite large.
0: If you can have policies that encourage less disease, more education, less poverty on a local level, does that build up to make the whole country richer, or does that not necessarily follow?
1: I think from what we know, it absolutely follows. I do think that core to the growth of an economy is this thing we call human capital, which is about the education and the health of your population. It's the sort of, in quotes, capital that a human brings to the table.
0: How do you figure out what the return on the investment in human capital is? What's your variable there?
1: Yeah, so we look at returns to education, for example. There's a large literature on the returns to education. In fact, there's some recent work showing that the growth miracle in Southeast Asia, a chunk of that was education, but an important part of that was higher education, actually, less so primary education. So that's the education piece. And then the health piece, again, we measure the returns to health investments. One of the podcasts talked about a deworming study that Michael Kramer and Ted Miguel ran that was an investment in health. And it actually also resulted in more education because the kids were healthier and went to school more. And so these two things are actually tied.
0: We call that a positive externality in economics. Why don't you define that for the class?
1: Positive externality is where if I invest in something, it benefits other people. So an example is if I'm more educated and I am working, the people around me are more productive because I have more education than they would be otherwise. And the same for them on me. If they're more educated, we can do more stuff together and I become more productive.
0: As an economist, do you ever get frustrated seeing that we know something from the randomized control trials, but either no one will listen or government chooses to do something different? Do you ever just bang your head against the wall?
1: Oh, absolutely. Every day, Robert.
0: Okay.
1: Would we like people to use research and knowledge more in their decision making? Absolutely. But you can't just bang your head against a wall. You have to say, well, what can we do about it, right? And so the same academics have been trying to build sort of, you know, policy relationships to try and change that.
0: And I guess a Nobel Prize doesn't hurt when it comes to convincing governments that they maybe, just maybe want to look at the data. Tavneet, we're asking all of our professors this season one final question. If there is something in the Kenyan economy that we could take back here to the United States that would be useful, what would that thing be?
1: Well, it's not finance or economics, Robert, but, you know, everybody loves to vote and everybody shows up to vote.
0: In Kenya, really?
1: Not everybody, 100%, but voter turnout rates are extremely high. And as you can imagine, people stand in line for hours and hours on end to vote.
0: That enthusiasm is similar to how everyone seems to have their own business. People like to get involved in the civic and business life of the country.
1: I think in general, that's one thing that's true is everybody wants to participate in the economy. Think of even young people, as I said, right? They're not getting into university and they're frustrated because they want to participate in the economy. The entrepreneurship piece we saw, there's this sort of wanting to participate in the social and economic life in a very deep way, I think. And that's through voting and politics. You see it in that entrepreneurial spirit we talked about. So that piece I find very inspiring. And I think it's up to us to figure out how to deliver on that, right?
0: I think that's a good mission statement for economists everywhere. Tavneet, there will be a test at the end of the semester of summer school. Maybe you could help us with defining some of the concepts from today's episode.
1: Sure, with one caveat. I don't have to do any of the grading.
0: It's all automatic. Everybody passes.
1: Oh, great.
0: Okay. What is this randomized control trial, I should say Nobel Prize winning randomized control trial that everyone's talking about?
1: A randomized control trial is a way of studying the impact of something where you basically split a study population into two groups randomly and one group gets the intervention and one doesn't. It allows you to sort of estimate the impact of that program very cleanly.
0: A lot of the randomized control trials we talked about in this episode involved human capital. What is human capital?
1: Human capital is education and health. So think of it as the capital embodied in humans, in people.
0: It's investing in humans instead of investing money, although it does cost money.
1: Correct.
0: Yes.
1: It does cost a lot of money.
0: Tavneet Suri from the MIT Sloan School of Management. Thank you so much for coming in and for talking with us.
1: You're very welcome. It's been a pleasure. I had fun talking with you, too.
0: When are you next going to Kenya? Your parents want to know.
1: August.
0: Nice. As you travel with us around the world for summer school, you might want to bring along a guidebook to the economy. Luckily, we wrote one. Planet Money, a guide to the economic forces that shape your life. It's like a podcast, but with beautiful, full-color illustrations. It's always in my carry-on. And hey, if you have lived in some country with a smart economic idea the rest of the world should know about, please tell us, and you might be featured in our graduation episode. Email us at planetmoney@npr.org and put summer school in the subject. 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And one stop, because you got to do it, in the Caribbean, where we learn about an unexpected scarce resource, beautiful white sand. Our final graduation episode of Summer School, by the way, will be on your local station in late August. So stay tuned. Summer School is produced by Sophia Pelissa-Carr and edited by Alex Goldmark. It's fact-checked by Layla Doss. The show is engineered by Anli Huang. I'm Robert Smith. This is NPR. Thanks for listening. So, Guy Raz, you are here to tell us what's coming up next on How I Built This.
7: Yes, indeed. Thank you, Robert. So today we're taking questions on the How I Built This advice line, where up-and-coming entrepreneurs call in for help with their businesses. 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
8: 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So, you know, everybody today can tell a story and everybody today can find an audience.
7: Stick around after the break for How I Built This.
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1: Hello and welcome to the Advice Line on How I Built This. I'm Guy Raz. 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And if you're building something and you need advice, give us a call and you just might be the next guest on the show. Our number is 1-800-433-1298. Leave us a 1-minute message that tells us about your business and the issues or questions that you'd like help with. All right, let's get to it. Joining me this week is the legendary Kenneth Cole, founder of the fashion brand, of course, of the same name. Kenneth, it's so great to have you back on the show.
2: Thank you, Guy. You just reminded me that it's been a few more years than I thought it was.
1: A few years. You were back on the show in 2020 when you told us the incredible story of launching the brand, Kenneth Cole. You actually grew up watching your dad run a women's shoe factory in Brooklyn, and then you branched out on your own. You launched your own shoe business from the back of a 40-foot truck parked in Midtown Manhattan. I remember the story you told about doing that during Fashion Week or some fashion thing going on, and you almost got ticketed and towed. You grew that brand into, of course, an iconic fashion brand. You took the company public, then you bought it back from your investors and shareholders. It's an amazing story. Kenneth, you built this brand at a time, you know, really when brands were built through department stores and print ads and physical retail. And today, a lot of brands are often built through TikTok and creators, and they may not be sustainable. They may not last as long as Kenneth Cole has lasted, but that's how they're built. What do you think younger founders in this industry misunderstand or don't really fully understand about what actually creates a lasting brand?
2: You know, when social media was kind of came into its own, I was petrified that, you know, we now had all these competitors that had access to our customers from all around the world. But then I came to realize that we also have access to all of theirs. So, you know, everybody today can tell a story and everybody today can find an audience. But you have to find a unique narrative and you have to find a voice that distinguishes itself from all the other voices, because there, to your point, there's a lot of noise out there. You know, I used to think when I started my business that my goal was just to find people to sell stuff to. I came to realize that my goal really was to sell them again and again, because there aren't, it's not just selling stuff. I have to create a fulfilling experience for our customers and they have to want to come back. So that's the goal. But it starts, I think, with understanding, you know, emotionally where your customer is. And I also learned early on in my career that my goal is not to tell them what they should wear. It's to understand what they want and give it to them, but not how they expect it. That's the challenge. And it's a nuance, but it's not insignificant.
1: Your name, obviously, your identity is wrapped up in your brand. It is Kenneth Cole. When people hear that name, I know over the years you've had an idea of what you want them to think or feel. How has that changed? Like when people hear Kenneth Cole now, what do you want them to think or imagine?
2: You know, I think that the man and the brand are somewhat interchangeable. I've come to realize that, and I don't take either very personally. You know, I built a business, and the film just came, there's a documentary that just came out that kind of tells a little bit about the story, more of its social impact than about its fashion. It talks about the intersection of cause and commerce and how the two, that together you create something greater than the sum of its parts. And I do think that all businesses, they need to service the customer, not just when they're in their stores, but when they're not, when they're in their lives. A government today is neither willing or able to service so many of the social needs that it used to in the past. And I do believe it's incumbent upon us to do a lot of that.
1: All right. Well, Ken, we've got callers standing by, waiting on the edge for advice from you and a little bit from me, I hope. So you ready to take our first call?
2: Careful what they ask for. Yes.
1: All right. Let's bring our first caller on. Welcome to the Advice Line. You are on with Kenneth Cole. Please tell us your name, where you're calling from, and just a brief bit about your business.
3: Hi, Guy. Hi, Kenneth. Great to be on with you both. My name is Matt Jacobs. I'm the co-founder of Pedestrian Project, and I'm calling in today from Astoria, New York. Pedestrian is a modern wellness brand focused exclusively on the hardest working, yet least loved part of the body, our feet. And we are on a mission to inspire everybody to care more about and for their feet with a line of targeted topical products, hardworking hydrators, and wellness accessories.
1: Okay, awesome, Matt. Thanks for calling in. So you sell like lotions and balms, creams for feet.
3: Yeah. So it's a mixture of moisturizers, creams, lotions, pain relief. We also have a salt soak. And then recently we've expanded the line with accessories. So we've got a foot file, reflexology balls, and a ball of foot insert as well.
1: I love that. We are on our feet all the time. And, you know, they don't get the love and attention they deserve. How long have you had this business going?
3: So we've been in market for a little bit over 3 years, and it's going pretty well. So we primarily launched e-commerce, a mix of D2C and Amazon, and have recently expanded our retail presence as well. So we're now nationwide with Sprouts and continuing to see growth within the business.
1: What are your sales? What were your sales last year?
3: Yes, we did a little over $500,000 last year.
1: Fantastic. And this is your full-time job?
3: No, I still do a little bit of consulting on the side. So we're bootstrapping the business. And so probably readying ourselves for going out and maybe looking for some institutional funding. But we primarily focus on this, and I'm excited for it to be 100% my focus in the near future.
1: And before we get to your question, what makes, I mean, there are, of course, brands out there that make products for feet. What makes what you guys are doing different or unique or, yeah?
3: Yeah. Foot care, interestingly, is kind of the last category in the personal care world that hasn't gone through a modern brand evolution. So if you think about how much we invest in skincare and wellness and sleep and all of these adjacent categories, they've all kind of matured and innovated. And foot care has unfortunately been left in the dark ages, still dominated by a 100-year-old legacy brand. Products are full of chemicals. Positioning is still super out of touch. So what we've brought to the market is a more modern brand, clean formulas, plant-based, super efficacious. And we're trying to shift, and this is part of my question, the category a bit from reactive problem solution to more of a proactive component of the overall wellness routine.
1: So the question is?
3: Yeah. So to ground the question, I think the struggle or the debate that we're having internally is around balancing going for a share of the existing category. So $4 billion in the US today, or do we actually invest in marketing and education to grow the category outright and drive the importance of foot wellness as part of our overall wellness?
1: Got it. Okay. Before I bring Kenneth in, just a quick question. The big brands here, like the huge massive brands are like Gold Bond or Dr. Scholl's?
3: Dr. Scholl's, Gold Bond, O'Keefe. What's also interesting about foot care is there's a lot of players who own a very niche subsegment. So Lotrimin owns Athlete's Foot, Carousel owns Fungal Nail, but nobody has really established a holistic kind of proactive wellness approach to the category.
1: Okay, got it. Okay, Kenneth Cole, I want to bring you in. Thoughts, questions, comments for Matt?
2: Yeah, so the place I initially go, which is a quote that I love, which is, people will sometimes remember what you said and did, but they'll never forget how you made them feel. I often say in the shoe business, everything you wear affects how you look, but shoes uniquely also affect disproportionately how you feel.
3: Yeah.
2: So if somehow you can communicate some emotional relationship to the individual below the knees, I think that could be very, very powerful.
3: Yeah, totally agree. It's actually, the foot care category is still pretty stigmatized. So it's always the back corner of the drugstore and it's dimly lit and you leave kind of feeling embarrassed. And our perspective is that it's really about celebrating feet and talking about the importance of caring for them since they do so much for us.
2: Yeah, we don't want to be defeated, pun intended.
3: Yeah, a lot of puns in this world.
2: I think we don't celebrate as a society, as a community, foot care. But I think part of it also is how do you articulate the relationship between cause and effect? And if you can, just from a business standpoint, you can show impact.
3: Yeah.
2: You know, this is what it was and this is what it will be. It's much easier to get people to want to cross the lease line, in effect, and metaphorically, and to want to, you know, click in and click through and to invest more and, you know, help you tell your story. At the end of the day, it's more about getting people to

0: 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Because when educators thrive, students succeed and communities win. More at idahoea.org.
1: Right, because they feel like it strengthens the muscles in their feet, and there's some evidence to suggest that it does. I wonder whether there's something there. You know, we're talking about people who are more attuned to foot health, foot strength. I wonder whether there's some sort of collaboration you could do, even with a smaller brand. You know, we've had smaller barefoot shoe brands on the advice line, for example, insole brands, for example. I wonder whether there's something to that, whether you've explored that.
2: Yeah, we definitely have a little bit. My wife is actually a marathon runner, and I think there's huge opportunities to unlock those channels. And as it relates to kind of the education and category expansion side of things, we're looking at runners, hikers, teachers, nurses, people who are on their feet for their profession or their passion. And we think there's a huge opportunity there, just kind of counterbalancing the investment that goes into introducing people to a behavioral change versus kind of competing for the share of what exists today on shelf.
1: You know, Matt, one thought I had was, because your question was about, you know, we want to educate consumers about this wellness space around feet, but also people just don't think about it. They think of Gold Bond or whatever, Burt's Bees, whatever brand they buy. And I would think that right now you probably still want to bias towards just conversion,
2: yeah,
1: which is like Amazon searches, and you're in Sprouts, so just selling through retailers. And as you really gain more and more traction, you want to layer in the narrative, right? You want to layer in the sort of the content and the brand voice and partnerships, or, you know, maybe you've got some more cash to work with influencers.
2: Yeah, absolutely.
1: Do you see a way, a sort of a window to connect a product like this to fashion, right? To beauty, right? Where like, I'm just kind of spitballing, but almost a campaign that would say, like, be proud of your feet.
2: Yeah, we've talked about a little bit. I know you guys were talking about TikTok as a new media channel, but even kind of like feet on the street interviews where we ask people to show us their feet. But there is definitely some skittishness. It's something that we want to destigmatize.
3: You know, we also just, not to be avoid the opportunity to be shamelessly self-promotional, but
1: please,
3: we
1: please
3: have a brand called Gentle Souls, which is built on comfort. And for the most part, they have flaxseed insoles and orthotic. But there's a story about the attributes and the unique user proposition and what makes these shoes special. So maybe we could figure out how to work together.
2: Would love that.
1: Yeah, I love that. That's amazing. What an amazing idea. Matt Jacobs, hey, you never know. There might be a collaboration with Kenneth Cole down the road. Good luck. The brand is called Pedestrian Project. Thanks so much for calling in.
2: Thank you both. Really appreciate the time.
3: Thanks, Matt. Good luck to you.
1: Thank you. We're going to take a quick break, but when we come back, another caller, another question, and another round of advice. I'm Guy Raz. Stick around. 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
1: 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I'm Guy Raz. If you're just joining us, you're listening to an excerpt from the How I Built This advice line.

0: And if you want to hear the full episode of How I Built This, you can find the show wherever you get your podcasts. Today, I'm taking your calls with the legendary fashion designer and entrepreneur, Kenneth Cole. All right, Kenneth, let's bring in our next caller. Welcome to the Advice Line. You are on with Kenneth Cole. Please tell us your name, where you're calling from, and just a little bit about your business.
1: Hi, Guy. Hi, Kenneth. My name is Emma Fakwade. I'm calling from Toronto, Canada. I am the founder and fashion engineer of Israela Kabla. We are a women's clothing brand bringing more personality to the minimal aesthetic. And our pieces are heavily inspired by my background in engineering. And we offer a range of dresses, separates, outerwear, all produced in Toronto.
0: Amazing. Emma, welcome to the show. So you are based in Toronto and you've got this fashion brand, Israela Kabla. I'm looking at the website now. And tell me a little bit about the brand, who do you design for? What kind of apparel do you make?
1: Yeah, absolutely. So I'd like to say our pieces are the perfect mix of that minimal but feminine but bold aesthetic. And I think a lot of fashion brands, they tend to lean into one of those, but we found the perfect mix of all of that. So we have pieces that have this thoughtful asymmetry, you know, bold kind of silhouettes and details. And what I found when I've been doing trunk shows and met with our customers is that there's a level of familiarity in our styles, but we bring something truly unique and different that they appreciate too.
0: Tell me a little bit about when you started this brand.
1: Yeah, so I started just before the pandemic, so towards the end of 2019. And then, you know, there was maybe a year or two of downtime, but I really used the pandemic to network and get the brand out there and really solidify kind of our business model and pricing strategy. And then in 2021, we launched with Hudson's Bay through their marketplace, eventually managed to scale that and getting to three of their stores, including their flagship location. Unfortunately, they have gone bankrupt now.
0: Yes.
1: But in 2023, we also launched with Nordstrom. And so they right now are our biggest retail wholesale partnership.
0: And are you also selling D2C online?
1: Yes, and we sell D2C as well, but I'd say the wholesale is the predominant part of our revenue.
0: Like roughly what percentage? Over 80, 70%?
1: Yeah, so I'd say a solid 85% is wholesale, and then the remaining 15% D2C.
0: Okay, and can you give us a sense of what your sales were last year?
1: We were just under about 400K.
0: Got it. Okay, before we get to Kenneth, what's your question?
1: Yeah, so we've had really great kind of traction with Nordstrom. We've been in 8 of their doors and we just shipped our 5th season with them. And when we originally launched, I thought it would be the perfect opportunity to leverage and scale into new markets and also use it as an opportunity to grow our D2C. But I'm finding that that hasn't translated the way I expected it to. So I'm really trying to figure out what the disconnect is and how to build a more repeatable growth model for both our wholesale partnerships, but also our direct channels as well.
0: Got it. Okay, Kenneth, I'd like to bring you in. Please meet Emefa.
2: Hi, Emefa. How are you?
1: Hi.
2: Congratulations on the business you've built.
1: Thank you.
2: So I'd love to understand a little bit more about, first, where you're sourcing the product and what your margins are. A wholesale business has its benefits because you can sell product at scale and you can get out to the market and you can leverage their distribution networks in theory. But you also have to have the margins to enable that because they need to take a full margin. You need to get your margin. Everybody needs to ultimately pay their bills. So it's a different structure. And if for some reason it doesn't work, you know, the consumer proposition is not as enticing in theory because the product probably needs to be a little more expensive. But maybe there's enough you bring into it that justifies the incremental pricing. I'd love you to speak to that for a second. And also, are you making money?
1: Yes, we are making money. And I think one thing that has helped us is that we make all of our pieces in Toronto. We make a lot in-house as well. I have a small production team in-house, and then we partner with other factories in the city. And because everything is local, we have the flexibility. So we don't need to meet certain minimums and things like that, which allows us to respond to the demand from Nordstrom, for example. So in terms of selling wholesale, our margins, they vary between 35 and 50%. And then obviously we plan for them to have a 60% markup on top of that. So we are able to make money that way, I think, because of our flexibility.
2: Great. So, and then if you can keep your, if you have to own inventory, it's very hard. because right. you have to anticipate the market. You have to anticipate what the needs are going to be, to the degree they're going to want, what product and what size and what color, which can be difficult, especially in a wholesale business, because you have to operate also much further in advance of the market than you do in a D2C, direct to consumer.
1: Right.
2: As, again,
1: right.
2: you know this probably maybe better than I do even. But that's what you got to balance. And the wholesale world is getting smaller right now. We're seeing a lot of, you saw what happened with Saks and Hudson Bay, yeah. to your point. And I don't know if you're going to find a lot of growth opportunities in the short term in what we used to talk about as being wholesale. And if you have a direct relationship with the consumer, you run the show. You can tell the story you want on your terms to the degree you want to tell it. And you have more flexibility. You can work closer to the seasons. Hopefully, in an ideal world, you just make what you sell. You can make the supply to meet the exact demand. That's the optimal business model. Mm. You have way less risk, way less exposure.
1: Yeah, absolutely. And I think that's what I viewed our wholesale partnership and why I wanted to replicate that in other markets as a kind of short-term marketing strategy and a long-term way of acquiring those customers directly. Because, for example, when we were with Hudson's Bay, a lot of our best customers in Canada, they discovered us through their marketplace. So to me, it seems like a great opportunity to get the brand out there. You know, we're in 8 locations in Nordstrom across the country, so east, west, south. And the amount of work and the money and the resources it would take for us to be in those places individually, I thought that it would be a great opportunity through Nordstrom, kind of use that as our strategy. But that's the area that isn't translating the same way. And I'm unsure if there's something I could be doing. You know, I've done trunk shows, I've put QR codes even in our e-commerce packaging when we ship it, and people aren't just kind of taking the bite. But we are selling really well in those stores. So I'm really just trying to understand what I might be missing.
0: I have a thought for you, MFO, which is the wholesale side is not performing as much as a marketing channel as you'd hoped. It's more of a distribution channel. And you could continue that, but the danger is that you're going to build a business that grows revenue without actually building the brand. And that's really, right. sounds like that's, and I would agree, that's what you want to focus on. You want to have a Israela Kobla, you want it to be a brand, right?
1: Yes.
0: But at the same time, you said 80, 85% of your revenue is coming from wholesale. I wonder if you can kind of split this in half for a while, which is, in a sense, could you, I mean, you mentioned putting QR codes in the direct-to-consumer sales, but could you, you know, when people are going to Nordstrom or wherever they're going to buy your dresses, they're thinking, I'm going to Hudson's Bay to buy this dress. They're not thinking I'm going to go online, but I wonder if you could add a storytelling card. You know, I'm looking at your website. You have a compelling story. You're British-born Ghanaian fashion designer. You have a really cool story that you told on your website about being an engineer and how you became a fashion designer and what the brand stands for. And I wonder if you could start with something like that, where maybe even a registration QR code where people could register for repairs or care, which enables right. you to start to collect more information and data from those shoppers at Nordstrom or wherever they're buying it and build a direct connection with them in that way as you are also trying to build out the D2C side. In other words, can you use the wholesale distribution to kind of surreptitiously start to build that connection by asking consumers yeah. to register, you know, for exclusive drops or things like that?
2: Nordstrom's, by the way, is very sophisticated in that regard. They're very careful. They're not going to build a following and then just hand it off to the vendor. If they can avoid it, they will. So you just have to know that. Whatever you do has to be in their interest to the degree it's also in yours. And to the degree you can create brand loyalty through their platform, everybody wins, but it has to, you can't easily go around them.
1: Yeah, absolutely. And I think that's what I did attempt to do with the QR codes, with mm-hmm. a bit of more information about the brand in, it was actually Nordstrom's e-com right, packaging, right. but maybe trying that in store as well and adding, because we do add our, as well as our Nordstrom codes, we do add our own personal codes, but taking it a level further with that kind of storytelling element is something definitely try.
0: Because you want to be able to explain what you stand for emotionally.
1: Absolutely.
0: Right? You want for people to think of this brand and to think of something specific.
1: Yeah, definitely. I'll see what else I can do and get creative with as well and try and capture that audience and recapture that audience, I should say.
2: So one other quick thought that I also had, MFA, is that it feels like you're doing a lot of things. Even you're even speaking about it as being minimum, but also bold. And storytelling is hard, especially if it's not succinct. I mean, I think maybe if you had, you know, a real clear point of difference in the marketplace and you didn't try to be everything to everybody, you might find it easier to resonate.
1: Yeah, I definitely can. I try and be succinct, and you know, I think ultimately we are redefining minimalism, but sometimes I found people didn't understand what that meant when we use that terminology. So I swapped it to bringing more personality, because a lot of times people will see, when they think of minimalism, they think gray and oversized, and we're not that, but we have the essence of minimalism.
0: Emma Fouquade, the brand is called Israel Akobla, fashion brand. Good luck. Thank you for calling in. Keep us posted.
1: Thank you so much for having me.
2: Thank you, Emma.
0: Thank you. All right. So, Kenneth, I mean, I'm curious, you had stores, standalone stores at one point. In a case like this, when you've got a sort of an up-and-coming designer, still small, but wanting to kind of make their name, I mean, is there value in, if you can, in opening up a brick-and-mortar boutique in a place like Toronto, where, you know, it's expensive, or Vancouver, where it costs a lot to get a lease?
2: You know, I opened stores early on in my business development because I found that I initially was selling the better stores, but I wasn't able to tell the story I wanted to tell in my terms, from my point of, 100% from my point of view. And in a retail store, you can do that. And you almost have to be prepared to write it off, to look at it as a marketing and branding and initiative. And then maybe if you get lucky and you can make it a destination and you can attract an audience. I think today a retail experience has to be different than it used to be when I did this. And it should be immersive in some ways. You should be able to bring them into the brand and let them feel the brand while they're in this space, and then want to interact with the brand when they leave it.
0: Kenneth, before I let you go, I want to ask you a question that I ask all of the returning guests who come on to help us answer these questions, which is, you know, you've had a lot of experience. You've run a massive business for a long time. If you could go back to when you started, you know, what advice could you give your, you know, former self that would be helpful?
2: I think that people know what they want. And I'm not empowered as the so-called designer to tell people what they should wear. I think my job is to give people what they want, but maybe not how they expect it. And it needs to be a dialogue, not a monologue. So you have to have conversations and you have to be good listeners. I do believe the best salesmen are the best listeners.
0: I love it. That's Kenneth Cole, founder of Kenneth Cole. Kenneth, thanks so much for coming back on the show.
2: Thank you, Guy.
0: Hey, thanks so much for listening to the show this week. And by the way, if you're working on a business and need advice, give us a call at 1-800-433-1298. That's 1-800-433-1298. Send us a one-minute message that tells us about your business and the issues or questions you'd like help with, and make sure to tell us how to reach you. This episode was produced by Alex Chung with music composed by Ramtin Arablouei. It was edited by John Isabella. Our audio engineer was Jimmy Keeley. This hour of Planet Money and How I Built This was produced by Chris Messini. I'm Guy Raz, and you've been listening to How I Built This.
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4: Democrats see holding an open seat in Michigan as essential to reclaiming the Senate. 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
8: Welcome to Newsday on the BBC World Service with James Copno in London and Catherine Bjarahanga in Nairobi.
9: The EU is to hold an urgent meeting of interior ministers today amid continued divisions in the bloc over the arrival of more than 60,000 migrants into the Spanish territory of Ceuta in North Africa. We'll speak to a former advisor to the Spanish Prime Minister.
8: Our business presenter, Davide Giglione, will have more on a coalition of 25 mostly Democrat-led US states suing the Trump administration over its own position of a new round of tariffs on 60 countries.
9: And as we edge closer to the selection of the next United Nations Secretary General, we'll hear from one of the candidates and find out what her priorities would be.
8: Indeed, that is what we've been doing here on Newsday, speaking to some of the candidates running in that race. We'll have that story and more on Newsday after the latest news.
10: BBC News with Roisin Hasty. Reports from Russia say a number of logistics and oil infrastructure facilities have come under attack by drones overnight. A warehouse was damaged by drones in Krasny Bor near Russia's second city, St. Petersburg, as Ian McMillan reports.
11: The regional governor in St. Petersburg said in a social media post that 15 drones were shot down in the attack in Krasny Bor. He didn't name the warehouse, but photos online appear to show smoke rising from a distribution hub owned by Wildberries, the major Russian online retailer. Flight restrictions have been introduced at St. Petersburg's main airport. Elsewhere, a fire is burning at an oil refinery on the Volga River in the Samara region. As Ukraine continually improves its drone technology, Kyiv is intensifying attacks on energy and logistics hubs deep inside Russia, causing shortages of fuel for the Russian public and of supplies for its military campaign.
10: Britain's Maritime Security Agency says a cargo vessel has been struck by an unknown projectile in the Strait of Hormuz. It comes as the US and Iran make conflicting claims about whether they're engaged in talks about reopening the vital waterway. Warren Bull reports.
12: The UK Maritime Trade Operations Agency says the cargo vessel was hit near the Omani port town of Khasab without giving details on damage or injuries. The incident will add urgency to attempts to free up navigation in the Strait of Hormuz. On Monday, President Trump insisted that negotiations with Iran were happening right now and that Tehran faced what he called decapitation unless it agreed a deal that includes the opening of the key global shipping route as well as denuclearization. But Tehran has denied holding direct talks with Washington.
10: Qatar, Egypt and Turkey, mediating the truce in Gaza, have criticised Israel after new strikes reportedly killed at least 18 people in the territory. It's unclear whether those killed were fighters or civilians. The mediators say the Israeli strikes were a breach of the truce agreement. Hamas controls the western coast of Gaza, while Israel says its forces now control 60 to 70% of the territory. The funeral will be held today for a Zimbabwean woman, Notabo Zandile Chuma, and her two daughters who were killed at their home in the UK last month. The father of the girls was arrested in South Africa, where he'd travelled to from England. Pumza Fulani reports.
13: Speaking to the BBC, family spokesperson Leon Komalo described Notabo, who had built a successful life in the UK over many years, as, quote, the family's pride and joy. She was the glue of our family and was dearly loved by many, he said from Bulawayo. Mr. Kumalo said his family was grappling with the loss, which had taken two generations from them in one gruesome incident.
10: Pumza Fulani with that report. You're listening to the latest world news from the BBC. Spain says almost all migrants who crossed from Morocco into the Spanish territory of Ceuta last week have now returned to Morocco. Tens of thousands of migrants surged into the Spanish exclave in North Africa on Thursday, prompting a security and diplomatic crisis for Madrid. The Spanish government said anyone who tried to cross illegally to the mainland from its two North African territories of Ceuta and Melilla would have no right to remain. The Venezuelan government has updated the number now known to have died in June's twin earthquakes to 6,125. The 7.2 and 7.5 magnitude earthquakes devastated Venezuela's northern coastline. A group of British teenage girls who say they regularly experience extreme misogyny at school have sent a campaign film to the Prime Minister calling for change. In the short film, the girls hold placards with comments boys have made about their bodies, as well as threats of violence. Megan Patterson reports.
14: The short film begins by warning viewers the content is distressing. What follows is a list of violent, abusive and misogynistic language experienced by girls in the classroom and on social media. Much of the film is too explicit to share, but it includes threats of rape. Domestic violence charities say if attitudes are not challenged in school, they can lead to abuse in early relationships. The government said it was taking bold and decisive action to halve violence against women and girls, with changes being introduced from September to help teachers challenge misogyny.
10: And devastating wildfires in southwestern France have uncovered hundreds of buried World War II shells in an evacuated village. Residents have returned to their homes in Le Pourge after demining experts spent several days recovering 400 pieces of ordnance, including mortar shells and some anti-tank shells. The local mayor said the heat and force of the fire had caused some of the shells to explode. BBC News.
9: Thank you for that news. Hello and welcome to Newsday on the BBC World Service with Catherine Berehanga in Nairobi and James Copnell in London.
15: Coming up this half hour, the EU holds an emergency meeting to discuss the large number of migrants who crossed into the Spanish territory of Ceuta. Most member states are calling for greater controls and are challenging Madrid's policies. We'll hear from a former advisor to the Spanish Prime Minister. We also hear from tech workers in Gaza trying to get communities back online.
9: And we're going to continue our series of hearing from the seven candidates hoping to be the next United Nations Secretary General. Today it's the turn of Ecuador's Maria Fernanda Espinosa. We welcome your messages or thoughts on that by WhatsApp or text message. Our number is +447786205085.
15: Now, the EU is to hold an urgent meeting of interior ministers today, aimed amid continued divisions in the bloc over the arrival of more than 60,000 migrants in the Spanish territory of Ceuta in North Africa. Madrid says at least 72 people drowned while trying to reach the exclave. Some drowned while others were crushed as they tried to cross a breakwater barrier. Spain now says almost all migrants who crossed from Morocco into the Spanish territory of Ceuta last week have now returned to Morocco. But still, the EU urgent meeting will go ahead, with European Commission President Ursula von der Leyen calling for united action on border security. For more, let's talk with Camino Montero Martinez. She served as a senior advisor on European Union affairs to Spanish Prime Minister Pedro Sanchez from 2024 to 2025 and was the former head of the Brussels office at the Centre for European Reform. Thank you for joining us on Newsday. Just talk to us about your thoughts ahead of this meeting. Why do you think this influx of migrants into Ceuta has become such a flashpoint within the European Union?
16: Right. Good morning. I think it's very funny that, like, kind of 10 years after the original migration crisis in 2015-2016, we're sort of back into a divided Europe, where some countries are accusing others of not protecting the border. I think migration has become a very divisive topic. It's very toxic for many governments in Europe. So the mere images of people trying to reach the shores of one member state have kind of like reawakened all these memories from 10 years ago. And many countries, and don't forget that, have elections coming up. And as I said, migration has been a flashpoint, actually, for many of the right-wing parties in Europe. So I think the whole question, which is very complex, right, and the whole it's a multi-reason phenomenon. It's basically has crystallized basically on a political question and a political role, rather than anything that can be solved at a technical level in the European Union.
15: Do you think leaders like Giorgia Meloni in Italy have a fair point here, which is that Spain seemed unable to control its borders in those days when we saw those large number, thousands of migrants crossing into Morocco? And does it have pro-migrant policies that mean that people see that there is an opportunity to go to Spain?
16: Right. As I said before, I think this phenomenon has different causes, right? One of them might have been Madrid's very pro-migration stance. Pedro Sánchez is the only European leader that has decided to be sort of open to migration and very vocally so. The other reason, and there are many more, is Spain's relationship with Morocco and Morocco's relationship with the European Union as a whole. I don't think an influx like the one we saw would have been possible at all without Morocco, Morocco's regime at least being aware of what was happening. Let's not forget that Madrid also sort of like stemmed the flow in less than 2 days. So I think that the point of Meloni of sort of closing or suspending Schengen, as she was saying, it is a bit of a political gimmick at the moment because there is nothing really to be afraid here. Now, as I was saying before, I think that Madrid's stance of being very pro-migration when most of the European Union isn't, it's a problem. And I am a firm believer of having a Schengen that is not sort of unilaterally decided by one member state, whether this one member state is pro-migration or against migration.
15: So you mentioned there have been allegations that perhaps Morocco allowed the migrants to cross over. There's been no firm evidence of this. In terms of this meeting that's set to happen today, we've already seen Italy suspending the Schengen agreement, allowing migrants or people to move freely across both borders as a result of this crisis. What do you think could come out of this meeting today?
16: Yeah, I think this meeting is a political gimmick. I don't think, as I was saying before, that the European Union, neither the European Commission nor the Council of Ministers, which is the meeting that we are referring to today, have a lot to do when it comes to sort of stemming the flow. There is no flow to stem anymore, as I was saying before. Brussels, in general, has been very reluctant to give money or to support Morocco as a sort of a third country, in a way that it was not with Turkey, for example. And there is a lot of sort of geopolitical interest in keeping Morocco in a way quiet and a good partner. I think, and that's to me the most important thing, I think this was never a migration crisis, it was a political crisis with different reasons, as I said. And I think the only way to solve this is at the highest level. So if there was a meeting that was going to produce anything, it would be a meeting of the European Council, of the prime ministers, who wrote letters over the weekend accusing one another of not being able to secure the borders.
15: So this could be a step perhaps towards that if something like this continues, the large movement of migrants into Spanish territory.
16: Right, but I don't think it's going to continue in the way that we saw the migration crisis 10 years ago. I think this has happened before, and that's important to know. Morocco has, you said there is no evidence pointing at the Moroccan regime involvement in this. I would slightly disagree. We've seen some intelligence reports pointing, otherwise. But we've seen this before. We've seen this in 2021 in Spain. We've seen it in 2003 with another conflict over an island called Perejil. And this is something that Morocco and others others in other borders are not to do. which is trying to use migration to destabilize the European Union. So once again, I don't think this is a question of trying to stem a flow that has been stopped. I think it is a question of the European countries coming together, realizing that the Schengen external border is for everybody to defend and everybody to share, and understanding that hybrid war and these kind of methods are unfortunately very common now, and they can happen in the East, as we saw with Belarus, but they can also happen in the South, as we're seeing now.
15: And we'll wait to hear from the Moroccan authorities, their comments on those allegations. Camino Montero Martinez, former advisor to the Spanish Prime Minister, thank you for joining us on Newsday.
9: Now, 10 months after the US brokered ceasefire between Israel and Hamas, the peace plan for Gaza has yet to deliver much of its promise. Ever since President Trump announced a deal between his board of peace and Hamas on disarmament last week, Israeli forces have continued deadly strikes on Gaza. Most Gazans still live in tent camps or in the rubble of half-destroyed homes. But in the most trying circumstances, some are trying to connect to the outside world and make a living with their laptops. Israel imposes tight restrictions on foreign journalists entering Gaza. So our Middle East correspondent, Ilan Nell, has been speaking online to local tech workers.
17: I lost all of my equipment, I lost my house, I lost my office, and I was thinking that is the end of the world here in Gaza.
18: Mahran Bayed, his wife and three young children now live in a tent in Gaza City. Despite his ruined surroundings, he's one of thousands of well-educated Gazans trying to make a living online, coding and programming.
17: I can work here in Gaza, anything that is in freelancing work, starting from mobile application for iPhone, Android, Flutter, to websites, even ads. So anything that can be worked from remotely, we can do it here in Gaza.
18: With Gaza's economy all but destroyed and 80% of people with no income, NGOs see the potential of remote work to fill a desperate need.
19: Yeah, it's really critical. I mean, we talk about it now as sort of a digital lifeline, right? This idea that if you have a laptop, if you have a working internet connection, you can work and earn income.
18: Nicole Hark is country director for the American NGO Mercy Corps, which is trying to help Gazans, focusing on training, getting contacts for freelancers, and supporting the new independent co-working spaces that are popping up in Gaza City and elsewhere.
19: It's really critical to help people get back to work. They don't want to be dependent on aid. They're not looking to sit there and do nothing, right? But it's really finding a safe space and finding something that's affordable and that continues to have consistent electricity and internet is shockingly incredibly difficult.
18: These hubs have generators and solar panels to provide power and a better internet connection, while most of the population is still living in tents.
20: So let's start with AI engineering. I got these two questions from an engineer, and actually I stuck.
18: Walat Validis is a 24-year-old computer software engineer and her family's main breadwinner. Today, she's talking to one of her mentors based in California's Silicon Valley.
20: I have lots of international mentors who not just help me in the technical skills, also in the soft skills, also in the mental health. And my mental health, it's not in zero, it's in minus. So, if you want to complete despite all of these struggles and circumstances, or do you want to just wait for a miracle to happen or wait for something to happen and absolutely it will not happen if you don't do anything?
18: Walat has recently got a full-time job with a Dubai-based company. With almost daily bombings, as Israel says it's continuing to target Hamas, safety is still a big concern. And there are plenty of other challenges for tech-savvy Gazans to overcome. As well as the unstable electricity and internet, banking restrictions make it difficult to be paid. Mahran is finding it hard to get his laptop screen repaired at this makeshift workshop. There are tight Israeli restrictions on what comes into Gaza, including computer parts, because Israel sees them as having a possible military use.
17: This test is very hard for us, but we are trying to survive. We are trying to say thanks God for what we can do and we start our life again.
18: Gaza's wider recovery may be at a standstill, and yet its tech workers give a glimpse of a brighter possible future.
9: Yolande Nell in Jerusalem. You can hear more on that story on assignment on the BBC World Service.
15: You're listening to Newsday. We have the sports news in a moment. But James, you just returned from Canada. Of course, it was one of the co-hosts of the World Cup. We've been following the crisis surrounding Gianni Infantino, the head of FIFA. What did people in Canada make of him whilst you were there?
9: Yeah, I think, look, there was loads of pride, as we heard also from Newsday's Isaac Fannin in Canada, about hosting the World Cup and what a good job they, North American general, have made of it. And among the football fans I talked to, at least, quite a lot of frustration and anger at what they saw as Infantino's attempts to change the game, whether it's hydration breaks or the apparent interference, or at least that's how many people perceived it, getting the US's Florian Balogun's red card overturned. And then, of course, this scandal over the World Cup sell-off plan. So the football fans I talked to certainly were not big fans of Gianni Infantino.
15: We'll be hearing from some football fans in Nigeria, Cameroon and Uganda in about 10 minutes' time. Well, let's get the latest sports news now with Sarah Manai. Hi, Sarah.
1: Hi, Catherine. Hi, James. Gianni Infantino, that is still in the eye of the storm because the English FA has withdrew its support for the FIFA president, as many other nations did so as well. In a letter addressed directly to Gianni Infantino, UEFA even threatened to take legal action against football's governing body over Gianni Infantino's World Cup sell-off plan. Some transfer news as well to give you this morning. Chelsea have officially signed England midfielder Jordan Anderson on a two-year deal. One player that looks set to leave Stamford Bridge, though, is defender Trevor Chalobah. Italian side Como have agreed a deal worth more than $40 million for the 27-year-old. And speaking of Italy, Italian football legend Franco Baresi's funerals will take place in Milan this morning. We'll get more on this in the next half an hour or so here on Newsday.
15: Sarah, thank you.
9: Now, a group of 25 Democratic-led US states sued President Trump's administration on Monday, arguing that the president's latest round of tariffs on goods from 60 trading partners exceeds his legal authority to tax imports. Davide Giglione is our business reporter in the studio with us today. Hi, Davide. What are these states asking for?
21: Hello, good morning. Well, the states are basically asking to stop the tariffs. In particular, they're asking the US Court of International Trade to declare those tariffs unlawful and order refunds of the duties which have already been paid. But this is not the first time that something like that happens in the US, and Trump doesn't really seem willing to stop, because this particular lawsuit follows other challenges. There was a previous challenge by small businesses which sued to block the tariffs on the day they went to effect just last month. Again, this is really not stopping Trump, who's continuing to push for new tariffs despite all these legal setbacks he's facing. And this is just another confirmation that like tariffs, they really are a central pillar of his foreign policy. Let's not forget that back in February, the Supreme Court ruled that his sweeping global tariffs were unlawful. Now, the White House is trying again. They're now saying that punishing the countries that fail to stop goods made with forced labor entering the US. But these states suing, they're basically saying that it's just an excuse. It's just a new label to basically do the same thing over and over.
9: Davide, thank you very much indeed.
15: Now, the United Nations have had their first informal Security Council vote on who will become the next Secretary General. The poll showed former Costa Rican Vice President Rebecca Greenspan as the early frontrunner, followed by the former Guyanese Foreign Minister Caroline Rodriguez Burkett, who you will have heard on Newsday last week. One of the other candidates is Maria Fernanda Espinosa. She is Ecuador's former Foreign Minister and former President of the UN General Assembly. In her mission statement, she said what is now in question is not the relevance of the United Nations, but its credibility. Newsday's Anne Soy asked her to explain why she thinks the UN's credibility is at stake.
0: What it means is that the UN hasn't lost its purpose, hasn't lost what triggered a charter that was written after the Second World War, saying the role of the UN is to prevent conflict and protect people. This continues to be true. However, because of the complexity of the world, because of the number of active conflicts, the trends in global poverty and inequalities, what the UN needs to do is, number one, adapt to these new realities, adapt to a changing world, and really make sure that it delivers for people on the ground and it responds to the people on the ground. And let me give you an example. We know that about 300 million people plus require humanitarian support as of today. And yet the organization, because of financial hurdles, but also because of a capacity to be where it's needed, no, we are providing humanitarian relief to less than 80 million people. And believe me, every day the number goes up. So if we are not able to prevent conflict, that's the core of my vision statement, we will be always short of resources and of capacity to respond to the humanitarian needs of the world. And that's why I said an issue of credibility. The outside world sometimes looks at the UN coming too little, too late, the UN not being part at the negotiation table where it matters. And when I say that, it's not that I want to criticize the UN. I'm convinced that the UN is irreplaceable. It's the most incredible human creation, but we need to make it better.
15: And you have said that the United Nations should reform, transform, or die. What would reforming the United Nations look like?
0: The word reform can mean different things to different people. And for some, reform can be, you know, this band-aid approach, do a little bit here and a little bit there, improve incrementally, and that's fair enough. There are things that need to be done that way, but it's not my only personal view on things. I have really listened, especially before being a candidate, listening to people, to UN staff members, listening to member states, and what is that they feel it's missing. And what it's missing is a new business model for the UN. More modern, more impact-driven, and more results-oriented. And sometimes we measure the impact of the UN by the number of reports. How many of those 1,800 reports you read, the people read, even, you know, the world of diplomacy, about the 3,000-plus meetings that the UN holds. And sometimes we confuse activity with impact. And here, I think the way we measure impact and we measure results should be different. How many lives has the UN saved? How many people has the UN helped to live out of poverty? If you want to have a real culture of accountability that includes the UN staff, that includes the Secretary General, that's what I mean by a new business model. And when I say or die, it would mean that the UN is not relevant anymore.
15: How would you deal with the current UN financial crisis when so many donors have withdrawn funding?
0: I think that what it shows is it's a symptom of a deeper political and credibility crisis. And that's what we need to fix. And it's fixed, first of all, proving that the UN is able to deliver better, is able to reduce costs in very heavy bureaucratic processes. No, that's the first issue. The second issue is when I look at the contributions from member states, as of today, 72 countries have not paid their dues out of 193. This is a message. And the message for the Secretary General is you need a new financing agreement, a recommitment to the UN from the side of member states. That is done through personal engagement of the Secretary General with each one of the 72 member states and really listen and hear what they want to see from the UN. How to make sure that countries, they can see and perceive value for money.
15: That was Maria Fernanda Espinosa, former foreign minister of Ecuador, speaking to Newsday's Ann Soy. As mentioned, she is one of the seven candidates standing to replace or to become the head of or the Secretary General of the United Nations. You're listening to Newsday on the BBC World Service with James and Catherine. Stay with us if you can.
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9: This is Newsday from the BBC World Service with Catherine Bjerrehanger in Nairobi and James Cotnell in London.
15: Pressure mounts on FIFA head Gianni Infantino, but could his now abandoned plans have benefited African football?
9: We will go to Pakistan-administered Kashmir to hear about the ongoing deadly protests there.
15: And we'll reflect on the life of the legendary Italian footballer Franco Baresi ahead of his funeral today.
10: BBC News with Roisin Hasty. Reports from Russia say a number of logistics and oil infrastructure facilities have come under attack by drones overnight. A warehouse was damaged by drones in Krasnivor near Russia's second city, St. Petersburg. Britain's Maritime Security Agency says a cargo vessel has been struck by an unknown projectile in the Strait of Hormuz near Oman. It comes as the United States and Iran make conflicting claims about whether they're engaged in talks. President Trump insisted on Monday that negotiations were underway. The American bank Capital One says it closed hundreds of bank accounts held by Donald Trump in 2021 over concerns about possible money laundering. Mr. Trump has filed a lawsuit alleging that Capital One illegally closed the accounts for political reasons following the January the 6th attacks on the US Capitol. The bank denies this. Spain says almost all migrants who crossed from Morocco into the Spanish territory of Ceuta last week have now returned to Morocco. Tens of thousands of migrants surged into the exclave in North Africa on Thursday, prompting a security and diplomatic crisis for Madrid. The Venezuelan government has updated the number now known to have died in June's twin earthquakes to 6,125. Tens of thousands are living in makeshift shelters after their homes collapsed or were left unsafe. The British Prime Minister has said prisoners serving sentences for rape and serious child sex offences are to be excluded from an early release scheme to tackle prison overcrowding. Andy Burnham delayed the plan to allow for an urgent review. And devastating wildfires in southwestern France have uncovered hundreds of buried World War II shells in an evacuated village. Residents have returned to their homes in Le Porge after demining experts spent several days recovering 400 pieces of ordnance, including mortar shells and some anti-tank shells.
15: Thank you very much for that news. Hello, welcome to Newsday from the BBC World Service with James Cobner in London and Catherine Bjerrehanger in Nairobi.
9: Coming up, we're going to speak to sports experts in Nigeria, Cameroon and Uganda to assess the crisis facing FIFA's head, Gianni Infantino. If you've got any thoughts on that or any questions for our guests, you can send us a WhatsApp or text message on our usual number, +44 77 86 20 50 85.
15: We'll also head to Pakistan-administered Kashmir to hear about deadly protests happening there. And we'll have more sports with Sarah Minai, who'll be looking back on the life of one of football's greatest defenders, Italian Franco Baresi, whose funeral is being held today.
9: Pressure continues to mount on the FIFA president Gianni Infantino as the English Football Association is set to become the latest governing body to withdraw support for Mr. Infantino's bid for re-election. He's under pressure because of his abandoned plan to sell stakes in the World Cup and other tournaments. The proposal, which was championed by Mr. Infantino, was expected to raise around $4 billion for football development. Supporters argued the money could have transformed the game, particularly in developing regions, including on the African continent. While critics warned it would hand far too much influence over football's biggest competitions to private investors. Now, European football's governing body UEFA has since threatened legal action over the way the proposal was handled, accusing FIFA of poor governance and a lack of transparency. So, what does the collapse of the plan mean for African football? We're joined by sports analysts Enitan Obadina from Nigeria and Giovanni Wane from Cameroon, along with Catherine Katabazi, a football fan from Uganda. Welcome to you all. Enitan, perhaps I could start with you. Why do you think ultimately this plan, this idea is not going to come to fruition?
4: Basically, I think it comes down to due process. Apart from the fact that different countries, different continental bodies have reasons for rejecting it, but one of the main topics used when you hear some of the FA members or member associations talk has to do with some of them saying they are hearing for the first time in the media before the letter from FIFA went around to each member association to decide if they will support it. And then, of course, the short time the dates will take, that's around based on the letter FIFA sent to each member association. So once due process failed, people tend to think there might be other unspoken or unexplained issues that FIFA might not have revealed to some members of members of the FIFA body. Also, coming from a very troublesome FIFA World Cup that just concluded in the United States, Canada, and Mexico, the trust level, and there was a huge trust deficit between how FIFA operates, what they accepted to happen to the World Cup, some of the innovations they introduced had members questioning if the World Cup is still the same World Cup they've known over time. So it was destined to fail because the media led on the story instead of the member association getting the story first.
9: Is that it, Giovanni? Failure of due process? Or is there perhaps something to do with the content of the idea itself?
5: I think it's a bit of both, James. Because the reason why this was all...
9: Giovanni, sorry to cut across you. You're coming across as very muffled. We're struggling to hear you. Can you try again, perhaps?
5: Well, hope it's better now.
9: Yeah, that's much clearer. Well, thank you.
5: It's a bit of both, as per me. I think the FIFA Forward Enterprise came across from the World Football Governing Body as, pretty uncanny, if you let me put it that way, especially after a troubled World Cup where we had people denied visas, we had cards, suspensions that were suspended for players to go on and play. Everything just boils down to the fact that, you know, we had quite a troublesome World Cup. Though financially, as per the World Football Governing Body, this was the best FIFA World Cup that has been recorded, over 15 billion $15 billion that was made at this World Cup. And per the African teams, I want to put it into context because most of the supporters of Mr. Gianni Infantino are from the African continent, which doesn't surprise anybody. In fact, per the African teams, Morocco will be getting over $22 million. Egypt following suit with over $18 million. The least team that would benefit from the World Cup that qualified from the African continent will be Tunisia, because they were kicked out of the group stage and they are going to be benefiting $12 million, which that is still good enough money, coupled with the fact that we've been having the FIFA Forward programs that has been, you know, that has been FIFA aiding member associations, not just in Africa, but around the globe. 54 African member associations. The most recent FIFA Forward program from 2023 to 2026 would see or have seen member associations in Africa earn over $8 million, which is still good money to develop the game of football. Now, what I don't understand is these so-called supporters, I wouldn't want to name them because it's a long list of them, they don't speak for the entire African continent. Most of them are speaking for their pockets. Why do I say so? For instance, earlier this year, Mayolas, who is the former president of the Republic of Congo Football Federation, currently on the run, embezzled over $1.1 million, and
9: all. Well, we don't have him here to respond to that accusation. But look, I take your point that there's a great deal of skepticism about whether the money goes into the right pockets. Catherine, can I just bring you in from Uganda there, because we heard last week from officials from the Football Association of Malawi, but also Uganda, who made the point that African football needs more investment, and that under Giovanni Infantino's plan, private capital or the money that comes from it could have helped football and football federations across the continent. Does

0: 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More at idahoea.org.
1: And FIFA is aware of this, right? So they leverage for things like FFE, you don't vote for us, we investigate you, you know, stuff like that. So them taking more money is not really a surprise. Again, the vote really represents your interests at the end of the day. So I believe I'm not surprised that some people said that we need that vote to go on and not abandon it. As we all know, any and every decision in sports is subject to a vote, right? And so was the FFE, the UEFA, AFC, CONCACAF. All opposed it. And out of the 211 votes, FIFA was not about to get it over the line. Also, besides the numbers, FIFA needs UEFA in all of its activities. So a whole lot of UEFA, actually. And that right there, that the fact that they need them, yeah, it cites the very first organization to come out. And since they're the first organization that came out to speak up, it really speaks volumes that it was never going to go on. But I'm not surprised that the African side is not saying much about it, or is not against it, really. Yeah.
2: Okay. Yeah. I mean, that's interesting, isn't it? Sort of the role of UEFA. And Giovanni said something interesting earlier, that of course African countries largely support Infantino. Enesan, why? Why is there that support for Mr. Infantino among many African football governing bodies?
3: Basically, I think it has to do with the FIFA for All project and how much has been sent to Africa. If I could take your mind back when Infantino was first coming on board as FIFA president, Africa did not really support. CAF issued a directive to its 54 African member nations to basically support Bin Salman. But Infantino managed to find a chance to speak to the African countries. I think he came to Rwanda. He came to Rwanda during the CHAN around 2015, 2016 to speak directly to African countries, FAs, and talk about what he had in plan for them, how much was going to come to them, improved money from around a million or thereabouts to getting higher hopes in terms of FIFA forward money, and he has been diligent in delivering that. So basically, that has been the story of how Infantino built his relationship with Africa. And he attends almost every African CAF event. You see him even helping them to introduce the African Football League. So basically, he sort of knew the weak point of most member nations from Africa and CAF, that they needed fund. Despite the fact that some of them have run into troubles on how they handle the fund. Even in Nigeria for a few years, there was issues with audit reports that the Nigerian Football Federation eventually commented on and corrected before they were restored to the FIFA Forward Fund. There are also instances across other African countries too that have had issues with auditing for the FIFA Forward Fund. But overall, it has always been about African nations getting the opportunity to receive more money. There was a report on Cape Verde did with a part of their fund in trying to refurbish their stadium. So apart from the fact that some issues of corruptions that have allegedly come up against some African FA president in terms of how they use the money, the relationship has always been built on the numbers. It's always been a numbers game for Infantino. Second highest among all the intercontinental bodies, 54 members. CAF tends to issue such directives to vote in block for their benefits, to see who supports them more. So that has always been the point, point of the relationship between Infantino and African and other African countries, supporting them financially.
2: And that's interesting, isn't it? Because we've just got a message in from one of our listeners, Rex in Malawi, who says, Infantino is living on borrowed time. He will soon be replaced. Does it feel that way to you, Catherine?
1: Yes, 100%. He'll definitely feel really, really replaced anytime. Like, I believe there should be limits, and some of his franchises are beyond money. For example, now, like the World Cup, it's the World Cup, for God's sake. So we already have people betting, the betting companies going on. And before you know it, we're going to have teams like Lesotho playing Brazil in the World Cup.
2: What's wrong with that? That'd be good, wouldn't it?
1: I mean, no offense to Lesotho, by the way, but just because investors want more teams, more hours of adverts, betting houses, putting bets on teams, etc., etc., and also maybe more important, it will be

0: too capitalistic in that gap between CAF and UEFA to grow in terms of competition, infrastructure, costs, you know, because they're better. UEFA, European countries are really way better. And then now you're to look at Infantino right now. He's running to Trump, you know, telling him to help him save his job. It's not looking good for him right now. This man has single-handedly managed to make Sepp Blatter look like a saint, and we all know what Sepp Blatter did then. Yeah, talking about the Somali ref who was denied entry, that Iran who were treated badly, and he did absolutely nothing. All he did was just offer some statement that really didn't. It wasn't any. I don't know. It didn't give any assurance that he's on our side or anyone's side. So he's close, and you know, like you see his close associates are also resigning. You saw his advisor, is it? I don't recall. And then UEFA is asking him to resign a couple of days ago. UEFA is a strong body. You don't really go against UEFA and win. So that's really not a good sign. He's definitely shaking right now. And his association with Trump on how immigration was handled is just, I don't know. Everything is not looking good for him, for sure.
1: So pressure building, I suppose Mr. Infantino would say, as some of you have been pointing out, that lots of money has gone to develop the game around the world. That's one of his key arguments, isn't it? Giovanni, whether Mr. Infantino stays or goes, do you think the interests of African football are adequately represented, will be adequately represented within the global politics that is FIFA?
2: Listen, James, the Confederation of African Football, second largest on the globe after the Union of European Football Associations, UEFA, with 55 members. CAF follows suit with 54 members. So just the fact that we haven't been able to contribute, whether positively or negatively, to this whole scenario up to this point in time speaks volumes. Because while other confederations were communicating, you know, making sure that they kept tabs with the fans out there, the Confederation of African Football, CAF, is yet to release an official statement. They are going to meet later this week, I think on Thursday. But already we've had individual MAs, member associations, communicate showing support already to Gianni Infantino, which to me, it's not a big surprise again. And I can already picture what the Confederation of African Football is going to be putting out there in terms of communications. It's not going to be a very big surprise per me. But let's come back to what this means to Africa and our interests, if you'd let me put it that way. With this amount of money already, with what we've seen covering football on the African continent, we've seen some bizarre things. And already to the member association presidents who are speaking for, I can tell you that most of them are speaking not for the development of football per se in their individual countries, but for their wallets. Because already we've had FIFA pumping lots of money to these countries individually, and already we have seen half-baked projects that have not been completed. You can name whatever African country, and I'll show you projects that were meant for to be completed by this time, and they haven't been completed. So already, it's going to cause chaos. I think if that money touches the lands on MAs in Africa, it's going to cause chaos because the government will put an eye on the money, and then people will start fighting in-house, fighting here and there to make sure everyone gets a piece of the cake.
1: Where the money goes. So plenty of skepticism about FIFA, plenty of skepticism too about African football leadership too. Giovanni Wene from Cameroon and Etan Obadina from Nigeria. And Catherine Katabazi from Uganda. Thank you so much for your thoughts and analysis and contributions. And our Catherine Bjerrehanger, plenty of texts coming in on this, messages.
3: Yes, text flooding in as soon as you started having that conversation there. We have differing opinions. Ben Gweri from Kampala, Uganda says, I think that Infantino's critics are just making a storm out of a teacup. Since he has abandoned his plans, let us move on. We have Akiu Malwal in Juba, South Sudan, saying CAF silence on Infantino is shameful and embarrassing. Infantino is a damaged leader. CAF should align itself with the future. We're waiting to hear from the organization. Evans in Nairobi, Kenya says pressure on Infantino is pure politics by a clique of folks opposed to President Trump's good relationship with Mr. Infantino that delivered a successful FIFA World Cup and nothing to do with the privatization initiative. And we have Amara Alpha in Calhoun, Sierra Leone, saying any organization without investment will experience slim growth, so it's important to invest. However, FIFA authorities must please observe the disadvantages between private and public investments. Keep your texts coming into us. The BBC is the first media organisation to gain access to the city at the heart of protests in Pakistan-administered Kashmir, Relaxcourt. Dozens of people have been killed across the region in violent clashes between security officials and protesters from the group Joint Awami Action Committee, or JAAC, in the last 2 months. With the internet cut and roads blocked, getting information has been difficult. Our Pakistan correspondent Caroline Davies reports from Islamabad about what the team found on the ground.
4: Despair in the makeshift clinic. Shafkat Hussain came in with low vital signs, a gunshot wound to the chest. But his friends clasped his hand at his bedside, the sheets stained with the blood of the previous patients, and hoped until he passed.
5: We only asked for affordable flour, electricity and our basic rights. Instead, our brothers are being killed. Why are live bullets being fired at us?
4: Like many in Relaxcourt, Shafkat had been protesting for weeks. They started in June, led by the Joint Awami Action Committee, or JAAC, a group of local activists that have grown in influence since they formed in 2023. The authorities say the JAAC want to disrupt the ongoing regional elections, that they are armed, and that the authorities won't tolerate the march. There was a crackdown, leaving dozens dead, and violent clashes spread across Pakistan-administered Kashmir. Some security officers have died, but most casualties are protesters. Getting inside Relaxcourt is difficult. Roads are blocked or guarded. The internet and phone signal cut. It's meant it's nearly impossible to know what is happening. When the team arrive, they find family after family mourning loved ones they say were shot dead in the protests. This woman lost her only son.
6: He said martyrdom is a great honor. He fought for what was right. He never lived as a slave.
4: And this man, his brother.
7: He was the youngest in the family and was loved by everyone. It is a great loss for us. At the same time, I feel proud that he gave his life while standing up for the rights of the people. He was not fighting or attacking anyone.
4: Protesters don't trust the local hospitals, scared they'll be arrested, instead going to makeshift clinics. The doctor running it says they struggle to keep up.
8: We have enough supplies to provide first aid. We can stop bleeding, clean and dress wounds, and remove superficial bullets. But patients with serious injuries to the chest, abdomen, head, or other vital organs need advanced hospitals. Even major hospitals would struggle if many such patients arrived at the same time.
4: He says they've treated around 50 to 60 critically injured patients in the last week, and that he personally treated 15 to 20 with gunshot wounds. Most, he says, were under 40 years old. The authorities have said security forces did not fire on peaceful protesters, but that law enforcement acted against individuals who were involved in attacks on law enforcement personnel, threatened public safety, or obstructed lawful authority. They say it's not true that protesters have been arrested in hospital. The authorities accuse the JAAC of being foreign-funded terrorists, and the group has been banned. The JAAC maintain they are peaceful, but we asked one of their core committee, Umar Nazir, about the deaths of security officers.
9: Look, perhaps such deaths did occur. I will not comment on that. However, I believe that certain elements who are under their control were infiltrated into our ranks.
4: They did not provide us with evidence on this alleged infiltration, and the authorities say the JAAC are running a disinformation campaign against them.
10: Jammu Kashmir!
4: The BBC did not see weapons or shooting at the protest they observed. The JAAC say they're open to talk, but there are more protests planned.
3: That report there by the BBC's Caroline Davies.
1: 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Let's bring in our sports presenter, Sarah Manai.
11: Italian football is mourning. One of its legends, Franco Baresi, has died on Friday, aged 66, alongside Paolo Maldini. Baresi was one of football's greatest ever defenders and emblematic of the golden age of the Italian game in the 90s. He spent his entire career with AC Milan, captaining the club for 15 years, winning six Serie A titles, three European Cups or Champions League, as well as the World Cup with La Squadra Azzurra. Franco Baresi's funerals will be taking place this morning at 10 o'clock GMT in Milan. And to get more on this, we are joined now live by the Italian journalist Daniele Veri. Good morning, Daniele.
12: Good morning, Sara.
11: Daniele, this is a very sad day for Italian football. We can imagine that since Friday, since the news broke, tributes have been flowing in Italy for Franco Baresi.
12: Oh, yeah, most definitely. I mean, from the whole world of football to politics, everyone, and fans, obviously, in the first place, everyone had a message and a memory to share. In front of Casa Milan, thousands of fans paid tribute. There was a proper procession to the AC Milan quarters, to a legend of the game, because Franco Baresi was really a legend, an icon throughout the bank. You will never find any fan, obviously not from AC Milan, but not even from Juve, from Inter, from Real Madrid, name them all, or any other opponent who wouldn't praise him and obviously recognize his value.
11: Daniele, for our youngest audience that might not have had the chance to see him play, can you describe for us the kind of player he was?
12: I mean, he was described by several of his teammates and opponents as the best defender ever. I remember Maradona saying, "Hey, I was having the ball, he would attack me, he wouldn't even touch me, and suddenly the ball disappeared." So that was a description of his way of playing by Diego Armando Maradona, not by Daniele Verri. But I mean, he was the last real libero of international football, I will say. He played the offside trap like no one else did. I mean, back then it wasn't so popular to play the offside trap with his iconic right arm up in the air. I mean, he was physically not massive, but he was incredibly focused and very, very fast, almost unsurpassable. He had a unique sense of anticipating his opponents, and he was aggressive, but again, he was very fair. He was elegant in tackles and very, let's say, skilled while carrying the ball forward. So a fantastic player.
11: And for an entire generation, Franco Baresi was also more than one of the greatest footballers of all time. He was a model to follow on the pitch, wasn't he? The way he carried himself, he believed in hard work, in putting himself at the service of a team, really.
12: Most definitely, yeah. On and off the pitch, I would say, because Franco Baresi was a silent leader, one who led by example. Most of his teammates used to say that a look of his would be enough to know what they were meant to do or not. So Franco Baresi off the pitch was also involved in many charity projects through Fondazione Milan, AC Milan Foundation. It's a foundation of AC Milan who works against poverty and inclusion throughout sports. So a fantastic character on and off the pitch.
11: And he was also, which is very rare today, the man of one club, wasn't he?
12: I mean, this is what we call a flag in Italy. That's exactly a one-man club, like his disciple Paolo Maldini was, or maybe Francesco Totti for AS Roma. He often said that the Rossoneri shirt felt like a second skin to him, and that wearing it represented the biggest honor of his life. He also played two Serie B campaigns at the beginning of his career when AC Milan got relegated, and he could have left then, he could have left afterwards. But Galliani said, for example, former AC Milan president.
13: Hi, I'm Gemma Gaudet. 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
2: The European Commission president calls for stronger borders to prevent a repeat of last week's incident when tens of thousands of migrants from Morocco tried to cross into Spain.
1: EU interior ministers hold an emergency meeting today to discuss border security. We'll look at why Spain increasingly stands alone on the issue of migration in Europe.
2: Russia is accusing Ukraine of targeting civilians after seven people are killed by a drone at a Russian beach resort. There have been further Ukrainian drone attacks inside Russia in the last few hours. We'll hear from the director of the Center for US-Ukrainian Relations.
1: And 10 months after the United States brokered an end of hostilities between Israel and Hamas, we'll look at how many Gazans are struggling to make a living. That's coming up after this bulletin of the latest world news.
3: BBC News with David Harper. Ukrainian attacks overnight have killed at least five people near the Russian capital Moscow, according to the local governor, as a number of logistics and oil infrastructure facilities were targeted by drones. Six people were reportedly injured in the attack, which also set a warehouse on fire. Steve Rosenberg reports from Moscow.
4: Russian officials say that early this morning, an industrial park south of Moscow was attacked by drones. According to the governor of Moscow region, a fire broke out at a warehouse. An electricity substation and an administrative building were damaged too. At least five people were killed and six wounded. There's also been a drone attack on the St. Petersburg area. Russia's largest online retailer, Wildberries, confirmed that its warehouse there was on fire and that staff had been evacuated. Since last month, Ukrainian drones have attacked a string of Wildberries warehouses in Russia.
3: Britain's Maritime Security Agency says a cargo vessel has been struck by an unknown projectile in the Strait of Hormuz. The agency says the incident near Oman is being investigated without giving details on damage or injuries. Is our Middle East correspondent, Yolande Nell.
5: This is a report of the tanker being hit 20 nautical miles off the Omani coast, but it underscores the continuing threat to shipping via the Strait of Hormuz. A day ago, there were reports that the master of another vessel had heard an explosion nearby, and traffic has continued to be extremely slow going through the strait. Just six vessels, three tankers and three bulk carriers passing through on Monday, according to shipping tracking data. That, of course, does not count vessels with their responders turned off. But it all came amid those contradictory statements on diplomacy to end the war that we heard yesterday.
3: The American bank Capital One says it closed hundreds of bank accounts held by President Donald Trump in 2021 over concerns about money laundering. The information was revealed in a court filing when the bank attempted to throw out a lawsuit brought against it by the president. Mr. Trump claims that Capital One illegally closed the accounts for political reasons. Spain says almost all migrants who crossed from Morocco into the Spanish territory of Ceuta last week have now returned to Morocco. Tens of thousands of migrants surged into the Spanish exclave in North Africa on Thursday, prompting a security and diplomatic crisis for Madrid. Camino Mortera Martínez, a former advisor to the Spanish Prime Minister Pedro Sánchez, defended her country's handling of the situation.
6: I don't think an influx like the one we saw would have been possible at all without Morocco being aware of what was happening. Let's not forget that Madrid stemmed the flow in less than 2 days. It is a bit of a political gimmick at the moment because there is nothing really to be afraid here.
3: This is the latest world news from the BBC. Qatar, Egypt and Turkey, mediating the truce in Gaza, have criticised Israel after new strikes reportedly killed at least 18 people in the territory. It's unclear whether those killed were fighters or civilians. The mediators said the Israeli strikes were a breach of the truce agreement. The funeral will be held today for a Zimbabwean woman, Notabo Zandile Chuma, and her two daughters, who were killed at their home in the UK last month. The father of the girls was arrested in South Africa, where he had travelled from England. He remains in custody on a separate gun-related charge. The UK authorities are working to have him extradited to stand trial on allegations of the murder of all three family members. A group of British teenage girls who say they regularly experience extreme misogyny at school have sent a campaign film to the Prime Minister calling for change. In the short film, shot in a classroom, the girls from the northeast of England hold placards with comments boys have made about their bodies, as well as threats of violence and explicit abuse. Domestic violence charities say if attitudes are not challenged in school, they can lead to abuse in relationships. The government said it was taking action to halve violence against women and girls, with changes being introduced in Britain from September to help teachers challenge misogyny. Devastating wildfires in southwestern France have uncovered hundreds of buried Second World War shells in an evacuated village. Sophie Glass-Ryan reports.
7: Residents of Le Port, near Bordeaux, have now returned to their village after a huge forest fire tore through it, destroying more than 180 homes. But for some, their return was delayed, as demining experts dealt with a hidden cache of Second World War ammunition. Around 400 pieces of ordnance, including mortar shells and anti-tank shells, were discovered when the fire caused some of them to explode, with one shell reportedly going through a house. The explosives were described as a mixture of German and French munitions. The forest fire in the Gironde department has now been brought under control.
3: BBC News.
1: Thank you for that news. 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We're Catherine Berehanger in Nairobi and I'm James Copnell in London.
2: In the programme today, we'll discuss migration to Europe, the latest in the Russia-Ukraine war and report on how Gazans are struggling to make a living following the ceasefire there.
1: You can send us your thoughts on anything you hear on Newsday by WhatsApp or text message on our usual number, +44 77 86 20 50 85.
2: Now, the EU is to hold an urgent meeting of interior ministers today amid continued divisions in the bloc over the arrival of more than 60,000 migrants in the Spanish territory of Ceuta in North Africa. Madrid says at least 72 people died while trying to reach the exclave. Some drowned while others were crushed as they tried to cross a breakwater barrier. Spain now says almost all migrants who crossed from Morocco into the Spanish territory last week have now returned to Morocco. But still, the EU urgent meeting will go ahead, with European Commission President Ursula von der Leyen calling for united action on border security. For more, let's cross to Madrid and talk with Veronica Lourdes, a spokesperson for CIR, the Spanish Commission for Refugees. Thank you for joining us on Newsday. I understand that you have lawyers working in Ceuta, in the exclave at the moment. What are they telling you about the situation there?
8: Hello, good morning. Thank you very much for having me here. So first of all, what happened in Ceuta has no precedent because of the number of people arriving and, of course, the speed at which events unfold. This represents a humanitarian crisis. As you said, it's a human tragedy. Many people have lost their lives. Are people working there? Well, the first days, they told us, of course, that the local authorities and organizations were understandably overwhelmed because, of course, the CETI, which is the center of temporary staying for migrants, has a limited capacity. So the first days were very, very stressful. However, as you said, now things has being more stable because most of the people have voluntarily returned. However, there are many still people in the streets, and now I will say the challenge is the reception of all these people and trying to identify possible vulnerabilities or asylum seekers.
2: Yes, tell us about the people who crossed and those that are still there in Ceuta, because we'd heard a lot about most of the people crossing over being young Moroccan men especially. But there are also reports of families being among those crossing over and some of sub-Saharan origin.
8: Yes, exactly. I mean, there is not a single profile. Migration movements are complex, and also the influx is always mixed. We have seen families, and we have also seen most of them were Moroccan, sub-Saharan, but also some people that might entitled to asylum, like coming from Sudan, Eritrea, Afghanistan, although these are not the majority. However, as I said, most of the people from Morocco were already voluntarily returned to Morocco.
2: We have heard from the authorities that most of the people have gone back, as you were saying there. For those who are seeking asylum at the moment, those that your lawyers might be helping, what options do they have? What routes do they have to get asylum in Spain?
8: Well, there's the first thing is to give reception, which is the main challenge right now. Spain has a very well-established and robust system, and what we are asking from FAIR, our organization, is the transfer of these people, because the reception network extends across the whole country, so they should be transferred to the mainland, in order to have the appropriate support. And this support is also not only reception, but also the legal assistance. Since now the CETI is in Ceuta is overwhelmed, these people are not receiving the proper assistance. And this is very important, because for enable to ensure the access to the asylum system and to the procedure, it's important that they have this support, as I said. And this is the main challenge right now.
2: So you're asking for the government to move these people from Ceuta, because there isn't enough support there, onto mainland Spain.
8: Exactly. I mean, the reception system in Spain is unique, and is very, very, it has the resources right now. We also have to bear in mind that for these months of the year, right now, the number of arrivals to Spain has decreased compared to last year, so we also have the space and the resources. So this is important in order to give them these assistance, so we can also ensure their access to the asylum procedures.
2: Do you understand why some European leaders in Denmark, in Finland, in Italy as well, are concerned about this being a route for illegal migrants into Europe? You mentioned that there are those who are seeking asylum, might have credible claims for asylum, but we saw thousands of people breaching that border there in Ceuta. So they're having this meeting there, worried that this could be a route for thousands of people to come into the European Union.
8: Well, actually, what this situation illustrates is the weakness of the European migration model that increasingly relies on third countries to manage migration. So instead of creating new legal and safe pathways for migration and for asylum seekers to seek their protection, what they are doing is externalizing their border controls. And this gives also to the third countries a lot of power to pressure the states, the national and European states. So I don't think this is a matter of security, but more a humanitarian crisis. And this is very important to put the focus on human lives, and also questioning the political migration model that European is trying to apply, which is it's not working.
2: Their accusation is that Spain has become attractive for undocumented migrants, and that's after the Spanish government's move to allow hundreds of thousands of undocumented migrants to apply for residence and work permits to regularize their status in Spain. Of course, the Prime Minister says those who were not in the country before the 1st of January this year cannot apply for this status, but European leaders say that Spain has become too attractive for undocumented migrants. How do you respond to that?
8: Well, I think migration movements are very complex and usually respond to different circumstances, like including seasonal patterns, migration dynamics, and of course also political context. In this case, these events that of course they were unprecedented and we didn't have this arrival. We also have to bear in mind that during summer months, arrivals by sea tend to increase. This is something that happens always. And the trend along this migration route has shown also steady and progressive toward the trajectory in recent months. Furthermore, there has been a very significant relaxation of controls by Moroccan authorities. And this is also something very surprising. No? So we don't believe that a single political decision, national decision, can explain such an unprecedented movement of people. I mean, we know that now everyone has access to information through social media, and they can understand maybe get this news about what, you know, the political migration political policy in Spain. However, we don't think that this applies because, as you said, they will not get the resident permit, and most of them were already returned. So what we have to focus now is on the people that are staying and that they might need protection or they might have any vulnerability, and it's important to ensure their individual assessment in order to comply with human rights and international law.
2: Veronica, before I let you go, just very briefly, do you have a sense of the numbers of people who are seeking asylum there in Ceuta at the moment? Just very briefly.
8: Unfortunately, we don't know it yet. We cannot have a number. I cannot give you a number right now because, as I said, now is important the reception of these people that are in the street so they can get an access to this procedures and to the legal assistance. This is why from our organization we are asking the government to transfer them to the mainland so we can also attend them, and we are at their disposal also, you know, at the position to help them.
2: Veronica Loudon, spokesperson for SER, thank you for joining us on Newsday.
1: Now, Ukrainian attacks overnight have killed at least five people near the Russian capital, Moscow, according to local governors, as a number of logistics and oil infrastructure facilities were targeted by drones. Six people were reportedly injured in an attack, which also set a warehouse on fire. And another warehouse was damaged and one person injured by drones near Russia's second city, St. Petersburg. The Russian online retailer Wildberries says its warehouse near St. Petersburg was set alight.
2: It comes after seven people, including three children, were killed by a drone in a Russian seaside resort on Monday. Russia has condemned what it says was a deliberate strike by Ukraine. Ukraine has so far not commented on yesterday's strike, but over the last few months, the Ukrainian military has launched an increasing number of drone attacks deep into Russian territory.
1: A little earlier, I spoke to Mykola Hryzkovian, director of the Center for U.S.-Ukrainian Relations in Washington. I began by asking him for his reaction to those deaths of civilians on the beach.
9: My reaction to this is, you know, war is hell. There's collateral damage, unfortunately. And this beach was close to a military industrial facility, 300 yards away or 300 meters away. And, you know, a lot of this is the Russians' fault. These drones don't travel that quickly. The Russians see them on their radar. Why didn't they evacuate the beach? They saw where it was going. And this was Russian air defenses shooting them down. Why did they shoot them down over the beach? When Russian drones are incoming in Ukraine, there's alerts, people go into shelters. You know, this is absolute irresponsibility on the part of the Russians.
1: But doesn't Ukraine have a responsibility to protect civilian lives?
9: They did not specifically target the beach. The drones, it's obvious from watching the video that they veered off course and that they were shot down by Russian air defenses over the beach.
1: It is all part of a broader attempt by Ukraine to take the war deep into Russia, is it not? You see also attacks on Wildberries, Russia's largest online retailer, drone attacks too in parts of Russia that simply hadn't been targeted before in recent months. That is something Ukraine is actively pursuing right now, it seems.
9: Correct. These are logistics hubs. They handle military equipment. The Wildberries had a whole line of military equipment, everything that you need for the special military operation. People were buying that online. That went from military clothing to protective gear to components for weaponry, for drones. They had about 40,000 pieces of products that they were selling for military use. And there's also a lot of dual-use products in these warehouses. And dual-use products are internationally regulated as because they can be used in the civilian market and the military market. So these are not strictly civilian targets. These targets all contribute to the war on Ukraine.
1: But there are civilian casualties in those warehouses, for example.
9: These are these workers. They know where they're working. They know what products they handle. The Ukrainians took out a military manufacturer with several cruise missiles. There are workers killed there. They're civilians, but they're working for the military-industrial complex. It's the same thing with these warehouses.
1: One of the things you do is to advocate for better relations between Ukraine and the US, for more American support for Ukraine. Doesn't that get a little harder when people see children killed on a beach by a Ukrainian drone?
9: War is a terrible thing. Civilians are always in the way. Unfortunately, these are collateral casualties. We know that from World War II. We know that from the Dresden firestorm, where the Allies killed tens of thousands of civilians, unfortunately. And this is a war on that scale. And that's why our president, President Trump, is pressing for peace. And President Zelensky wants peace. The only one who doesn't want peace seems Vladimir Putin. And it's obvious that the Russians are purposely targeting civilian targets. The civilian targets that are unfortunately happen in Russia can be called collateral damage.
1: Do you see anything changing in the balance in terms of moving towards peace, whether it's on the ground, in terms of Russia's invasion inside Ukraine, or with these new longer-range Ukrainian drone strikes, or even at the negotiating table? Is anything fundamentally shifting right now?
9: There's hope that they fundamentally shift. The other day, Secretary Rubio, he said that the new tactics that the Ukrainians are using have shifted the situation significantly, and Washington is assessing if this opens a window for peace negotiations.
1: The thoughts there of Mykola Hrytsikovyan, Director of the Center for US-Ukrainian Relations.
2: Let's get an update on the sports news with Sarah Manai. Hi, Sarah.
10: Good morning, Catherine. Good morning, James. Mauricio Pochettino has agreed to remain the manager of the United States men's team until 2030. The former Tottenham and Chelsea boss, who has been in post since September 2024, led co-hosts US to the last 16 of this summer's World Cup. Slovenian cyclist Tadej Pogacar will race in this month's Vuelta in España in an attempt to win the treble, which is all three of cycling's grand tours. Newly crowned five-time Tour de France champion, he has won almost all of the sport's biggest races, but the Vuelta is the only one of the three Grand Tours Pogacar has not won yet. In tennis, Serena and Venus Williams had been given a wild card entry for the women's doubles at the Cincinnati Open. They were scheduled to play together already at Wimbledon until Serena picked up a knee injury in her singles match.
1: Sarah and I, thank you. She'll be back in 25 minutes or so. Now, according to the Financial Times newspaper, Apple has launched a new legal challenge against the UK's latest attempt to create a so-called backdoor to access encrypted customer data, a year after the Home Office agreed to drop a previous order following a row with Washington. Davide Giglione is our business reporter and in the studio with us today. So what exactly is a backdoor?
11: Well, a backdoor is literally a door. It's an entrance. It's also called a master key, and it's a way for security services to get access to encrypted data, protected data, if they need to. Now, the UK government, to do that, issued what's called a technical capability notice, which is basically a system normally used to investigate serious crimes by basically forcing companies to provide the UK security services with access to customer data. Now, obviously, this is quite controversial for Apple, because Apple is saying you can't really do that, because if we want to our encryption to be strong, we need to keep it closed, we need to keep it safe. So if you open a back door, it's not just open for the good guys, but it could be a target for the bad guys as well. So they're now decided to fight it in court.
1: Yeah. So what about that previous attempt by the Home Office? How did that go?
11: So here's the background. Back in 2025, the Home Office ordered Apple to build a backdoor, not just in the UK, but in America too. That triggered a huge row with Washington. Even Trump weighed in. He compared it to the kind of surveillance you'd expect from China. Last year, the UK eventually backed down. But now they're trying again, this time just for UK users.
1: David, thank you very much indeed.
2: Months after the US brokered ceasefire between Israel and Hamas, the peace plan has yet to deliver much of its promise. Even since President Trump announced a deal between his Board of Peace and Hamas on disarmament last week, Israeli forces have continued deadly strikes on Gaza. Most Gazans still live in tent camps or in the rubble of half-destroyed homes. But in the most trying circumstances, some are trying to connect to the outside world and make a living with their laptops. Israel imposes tight restrictions on foreign journalists entering Gaza, so our Middle East correspondent Yolande Nell has been speaking online to local tech workers.
12: I lost all of my equipment, I lost my house, I lost my office, and I was thinking that is the end of the world here in Gaza.
5: Mahran Bayed, his wife and three young children now live in a tent in Gaza City. Despite his ruined surroundings, he's one of thousands of well-educated Gazans trying to make a living online, coding and programming.
12: I can work here in Gaza, anything that is in freelancing work, starting from mobile application for iPhone, Android, Flutter, to websites, even ads. So anything that can be worked from remotely, we can do it here in Gaza.
5: With Gaza's economy all but destroyed and 80% of people with no income, NGOs see the potential of remote work to fill a desperate need.
13: Yeah, it's really critical. I mean, we talk about it now as sort of a digital lifeline, right? This idea that if you have a laptop, if you have a working internet connection, you can work and earn income.
5: Nicole Hark is country director for the American NGO Mercy Corps, which is trying to help Gazans, focusing on training, getting contacts for freelancers, and supporting the new independent co-working spaces that are popping up in Gaza City and elsewhere.
13: It's really critical to help people get back to work. They don't want to be dependent on aid. They're not looking to sit there and do nothing, right? But it's really finding a safe space and finding something that's affordable and that continues to have consistent electricity and internet is shockingly incredibly difficult.
5: These hubs have generators and solar panels to provide power and a better internet connection, while most of the population is still living in tents.
14: So let's start with AI engineering. I got these two questions from an engineer, and actually I stuck.
5: Wala Validis is a 24-year-old computer software engineer and her family's main breadwinner. Today, she's talking to one of her mentors based in California's Silicon Valley.
14: I have lots of international mentors who not just help me in the technical skills, also in the soft skills, also in the mental health. And my mental health, it's not in zero, it's in minus. So, yeah, if you want to complete despite all of these struggles and circumstances, or do you want to just wait for a miracle to happen or wait for something to happen and absolutely it will not happen if you don't do anything.
5: Wala has recently got a full-time job with a Dubai-based company. With almost daily bombings, as Israel says it's continuing to target Hamas, safety is still a big concern. And there are plenty of other challenges for tech-savvy Gazans to overcome. As well as the unstable electricity and internet, banking restrictions make it difficult to be paid. Mahran is finding it hard to get his laptop screen repaired at this makeshift workshop. There are tight Israeli restrictions on what comes into Gaza, including computer parts, because Israel sees them as having a possible military use.
12: This test is very hard for us, but we are trying to survive. We are trying to say thanks God for what we can do and we start our life again.
5: Gaza's wider recovery may be at a standstill, and yet its tech workers give a glimpse of a brighter possible future.
2: Yolande Nell there reporting from Jerusalem on the situation in Gaza. 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
16: Democrats see holding an open seat in Michigan as essential to reclaiming the Senate. But first, Michigan voters must choose between two millennial Democrats vying to take on Republican former Congressman Mike Rogers this fall.
17: Who has the best chance of beating the Republican? That's going to be my biggest priority.
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1: Hello, welcome to Newsday from the BBC World Service with Catherine Bierhanger in Nairobi and James Copnell in London.
2: Record low rainfall and high temperatures continue to affect Europe's waterways. We'll look at what solutions can be found in conditions that some have described as accelerated climate change.
1: And African countries have traditionally been a supporter of Gianni Infantino. So how are football experts across the continent looking at him now?
3: BBC News with David Harper. Ukrainian attacks overnight have killed at least five people near the Russian capital Moscow, according to the local governor, as a number of logistics and oil infrastructure facilities were targeted by drones across Russia. The attack also set a warehouse on fire. Elsewhere, the regional governor in St. Petersburg said another warehouse was damaged by drones. Britain's Maritime Security Agency says a cargo vessel has been struck by a projectile in the Strait of Hormuz near Oman. It comes as President Trump and Iranian officials make conflicting claims about whether they're currently engaged in talks. The American bank Capital One says it closed hundreds of bank accounts held by Donald Trump in 2021 over concerns about possible money laundering. Mr. Trump has filed a lawsuit alleging that Capital One illegally closed the accounts for political reasons following the January the 6th attacks on the U.S. Capitol. The bank denies this. Spain says almost all migrants who crossed from Morocco into the Spanish territory of Ceuta last week have now returned to Morocco. Tens of thousands of migrants surged into the exclave in North Africa on Thursday, prompting a security and diplomatic crisis for Madrid. The Venezuelan government has updated the number now known to have died in June's twin earthquakes to 6,125. Tens of thousands are living in makeshift shelters after their homes collapsed or were left unsafe. The British Prime Minister has said prisoners serving sentences for rape and serious child sex offences are to be excluded from an early release scheme to tackle prison overcrowding. Andy Burnham delayed the plan to allow for an urgent review. Devastating wildfires in southwestern France have uncovered hundreds of buried World War II shells in an evacuated village. Residents have returned to their homes in La Poge after demining experts spent several days recovering 400 pieces of ordnance, including mortar shells and some anti-tank shells. The explosives were described as a mixture of German and French munitions. BBC News.
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2: In the next half hour, we'll speak to a professor about a photograph that tells a grim story about climate change. We'll hear from Ethiopians on death row in Saudi Arabia, and we'll get African perspectives on the crisis at the top of world football's governing body, FIFA.
1: If you've got any thoughts on that, or indeed anything you hear on Newsday, you can send us a WhatsApp or text message on our usual number, +44 77 86 20 50 85.
2: Now, at the weekend, one of the world's leading climate research centres said global warming appears to be shifting into a faster gear. That's after removing effects like El Nino and solar cycles. Researchers at the Potsdam Institute for Climate found that the planet has warmed at roughly 0.35 degrees Celsius per decade over the past 10 years, compared with just under 0.2 degrees Celsius per decade from 1970 to 2015. One of the researchers at Potsdam is Professor Stefan Ramstorff, who also happened to be in the news at the same time for a different reason. He was holidaying near Bordeaux when the wildfires hit and took a photo of a small boy with water wings on his arms, playing on the beach. Above him, a sky full of burning orange smoke. Many newspapers published that photo. Alongside it, he wrote, "No, that's not AI or edited, just a snapshot I took from my phone. What future will this boy grow up in?" Well, let's speak to Professor Stefan Rumsdorf, Head of Earth System Analysis at Potsdam Institute for Climate Impact Research, one of the world's leading climate research centres. Thank you for joining us on Newsday. So answer that question for us. What kind of future do you think that boy will grow up in?
19: Well, that will depend on policy, because we can still avoid the worst consequences of global warming if we get to net zero emissions very quickly. So basically, it all depends on whether we have the political will to get out of fossil fuels very fast.
2: Now, you yourself have two children, including a teenage boy who's a little older than that boy in the photo. But how do you talk to your children about the risk the planet faces? Ultimately, the very real risk is that we could lose humanity or a large part of it in their lifetime.
19: Yes, well, I try to not talk too much about it to them, but of course they know that I work as a climate scientist and hear a lot about it. And also at school, actually, they were part of Fridays for Future movement a few years ago before the pandemic, and have also taken part in climate protests.
2: Now, just give us a sense of some of the work that you're doing. At the moment, we're looking at an acceleration in global warming, and that's not down to El Nino, this weather pattern where you see warming waters in the Pacific, especially, as some people have said before.
19: That's right. We have published a study that shows that if you remove the effects of El Nino, volcanic eruptions and solar cycles, for which we know the impact that they have on the global temperature, short-term variable impacts, then you can see that in the last 10 years there has been a statistically significant increase in the speed of global warming, and we will very likely cross the Paris Agreement 1.5 degree threshold in the next few years. We've already been above that once in 2024, but what counts is a long-term trend for the Paris Agreement, and that will cross the 1.5 in a few years now.
2: We were speaking to a UN climate official a little earlier, and she was optimistic. She said because of the extreme weather that we're seeing around the world, she believes that political leaders are taking climate change seriously and that they will be looking to implement policies that would keep the rate of warming down. What do you think about that?
19: Well, I can only hope that is true, but I've had this hope too often in the past when there were extreme weather events starting when I was still a younger scientist in 2002, when we had this massive flooding across Europe, and I witnessed the city of Dresden flooded. And then in 2003, we had this tremendous heat wave with 70,000 fatalities in Europe. And everybody thought back then, now finally, policy will wake up. They will take this problem as seriously as it needs to be taken. But then after a couple of years, those events were forgotten again. So I hope that this time that won't be the case. But yeah, politicians will really change how seriously they approach this. Unfortunately, with right-wing parties now in the European Union, the climate goals are under attack, basically, and they really have to be defended, the kind of sensible climate policies that the European Union has.
2: Professor Stefan Rumsdorf from the Potsdam Institutes for Climate Impact Research, thank you for joining us on News. And I'd encourage our listeners to go online and look at that powerful image, young boy sat on a beach with that orange cloud hanging over him.
1: We turn now to growing concern about the fate of Ethiopian migrants facing execution in Saudi Arabia. Saudi authorities executed three Ethiopian nationals last Saturday for drug-related offences, bringing the number of Ethiopians put to death this year to at least 20. That's according to human rights groups. Those same groups warn that another 79 Ethiopians remain on death row. Many of those affected are from Ethiopia's Tigray region, where a devastating war claimed the lives of hundreds of thousands of people and forced many others to flee. Like many other migrants, they made what is a perilous journey across the Gulf of Aden, hoping to build a better future and support their families back home.
2: Well, Saudi Arabia has carried out nearly 116 executions so far this year, many of them for drug-related offences. We've been in contact with two inmates on death row who say they fled Tigray. They sent us voice messages from a jail in the southern city of Khamis Mushait, describing their fear that they could be executed at any time. To protect their identities, you won't hear

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1: Spoken with other people who had been detained on similar accusations, they told us that people charged with those offenses were usually released after serving 2 or 3 years. We never imagined that we would be sentenced to death. The situation we are living in now is worse than death itself. Days would be easier than living every day while waiting to be executed. It's like standing beside someone who is being slaughtered, knowing that your turn may come next. Some of us have told our families about our situation. Others have chosen not to tell elderly parents or vulnerable relatives. We came to Saudi Arabia because war had devastated our region in Ethiopia. There was no work, no opportunity to support ourselves, and our lives had become extremely difficult. We are responsible for supporting our families. We are sons of poor farming families who have struggled all their lives. The punishment we are facing is disproportionate to the accusation against us. Whatever the allegation, it doesn't justify taking our lives. We are poor people. We are the children of farmers who worked tirelessly to raise us. Today, we ask the international community to hear our voices. We ask for our case to be carefully reviewed.
2: I have been imprisoned for more than 2 years. The accusation against me is that I entered the border area carrying weapons. This is not true. I was arrested and charged based only on suspicion. Even if this is the charge against me, the punishment we face is completely disproportionate. We have not received a fair trial. We are not allowed to have lawyers. The same border guard who arrested us and accused us is also the person who judges our case. We are never informed when someone has been sentenced to death. Instead, the guards come to our cells in the evening and tell certain prisoners that they will be taken to court the next day. Those people never return. When we ask what happened to them, we hear only rumors that they have been executed. No one tells us the truth. We now live in a constant state of fear. Every time the guards open the prison doors, we are overwhelmed with shock and anxiety, wondering whose name will be called next. Every day feels as though we are waiting for death. The reason we came to Saudi Arabia was because of the war in our country, which forced us to flee 4 years ago. We are the children of poor families. We are the sons of farmers. We came seeking work and the chance to rebuild our lives. We never imagined that we would face imprisonment and the threat of execution.
3: We contacted the Minister of Foreign Affairs of the Kingdom of Saudi Arabia regarding the reported executions of Ethiopian migrants, as well as allegations that those on death row were denied fair trials and access to legal representation. However, we have not yet received a response.
4: This is Newsday on the BBC World Service. You just heard Catherine in Nairobi. I'm James in London. Let me give you a couple of our main headlines. Russian officials say at least 5 people have been killed in Ukrainian drone attacks overnight, which hit sites in Moscow and elsewhere. And as we've been hearing, the European Union will hold an emergency meeting later on Tuesday to discuss the unexpected arrival of tens of thousands of migrants into the Spanish territory of Ceuta last week after they crossed from Morocco.
3: Let's get the latest sports news now with Sarah Minai. Hi, Sarah.
5: Hi Catherine, hi James. Let's start with the latest FIFA developments as pressure is still mounting on President Gianni Infantino. His future hangs in the balance. The BBC understands that within UEFA, the governing body for European football, there is an intention for non-cooperation if Gianni Infantino doesn't step down. UEFA has also sent a letter to Infantino himself saying that it is actively considering legal action in connection with his failed proposal to sell a stake in FIFA's competitions to private investors and private equity shareholders. Elsewhere, the Football Association of Wales has announced that it will withdraw its letter of support sent to Infantino, and the English FA is set to join the Football Association of Wales. Meanwhile, the Swedish FA says it has no confidence in Infantino neither, and the next step is for them, UEFA and other associations, to find an alternative candidate. One of UEFA vice presidents, Laura McAllister, has been explaining the UEFA legal letter and the Welsh decision to the BBC.
6: We're very concerned that we see not only the paper trail, the audit of what happened in the lead up to the announcement last week, but also that we learn

0: lessons from it, because whilst we've stopped that initiative through the united action of the UEFA federations and others, of course, across the world, we need to really be sure that this won't recur. I'm delighted that the Welsh Football Association has made this stance. It's the right and proper thing to do for the future of global football. But I really hope now that the other European nations will do likewise, and then that federations in CONCACAF and the Asian spoken out very powerfully against Gianni Infantino's leadership will follow suit. Because this is a big moment in the history of football, make no mistake. We cannot keep putting out fires because of unilateral plans from the likes of the leadership of FIFA. That doesn't put football in the right place. It doesn't allow us to develop the game for everybody. So I really hope now that we can have a change in leadership next year, and that in so doing, we ensure that we have a much more principled, ethical basis to how we grow the game.
1: To tennis now, former US Open champion Emma Raducanu will miss the American Grand Slam next month because of a stress fracture in her right leg. Her team have decided she needs more time to heal the injury, an injury that kept her out of Wimbledon as well. In June, this was the moment Emma Raducanu made history 5 years ago, winning the tournament in New York as an 18-year-old qualifier, winning it without dropping a single set.
2: Championship point number three. Serve out wide. It's an ace! She's done it with an ace! She's down on the floor. Emma Raducanu is the US Open champion at the age of 18.
1: Raducanu then became the first qualifier to win a major. That's all the sports from us this morning. But as always, for the latest sport news, you can head online to bbc.com/sport.
3: Thank you. And in fact, we're going to get a little bit more on the status, the situation of the FIFA president Gianni Infantino, following, as Sarah mentioned, his now abandoned plan to sell stakes in the World Cup and other tournaments. The proposal was expected to raise around $4 billion for football development. Supporters argued the money could have transformed the game in developing regions, including the African continent. Critics warned it would hand too much influence over football's biggest competitions to private investors. So, what does the collapse of the plan mean for African football? Earlier, I was joined by sports analysts Enes Anobadina from Nigeria and Giovanni Wane from Cameroon, along with Catherine Katabazi, a football fan from Uganda. I began by asking Enetan why the plan had been abandoned.
4: Basically, I think it comes down to due process. Apart from the fact that different countries, different continental bodies have reasons for rejecting it. But one of the main topics used when you hear some of the FA members or member association stuff has to do with some of them saying they are hearing for the first time in the media before the letter from FIFA went around to each member association to decide if they will support it. And then, of course, the short time the dates will take, that's around based on the letter FIFA sent to each member association. So once due process failed, people tend to think there might be other unspoken or unexplained issues that FIFA might not have revealed to some members of members of the FIFA body. Also, coming from a very troublesome FIFA World Cup that just concluded in the United States, Canada, and Mexico, the trust level, and there was a huge trust deficit between how FIFA operates, what they accepted to happen to the World Cup, some of the innovations they introduced, had members questioning if the World Cup is still the same World Cup they've known over time. So it was destined to fail because the media led on the story instead of the member association getting the story first.
3: Is that it, Giovanni? Failure of due process? Or is there perhaps something to do with the content of the idea itself?
5: It's a bit of both, as per me. I think the FIFA Forward Enterprise came across from the World Football Governing Body as, pretty uncanny, if you let me put it that way, especially after a troubled World Cup where we had people denied visas, we had cards, suspensions that were suspended for players to go on and play. Everything just boils down to the fact that, you know, we had quite a troublesome World Cup. Though financially, as per the World Football Governing Body, this was the best FIFA World Cup that has been recorded, over $15 billion $15 billion that was made at this World Cup. And per the African teams, I want to put it into context because most of the supporters of Mr. Gianni Infantino are from the African continent, which doesn't surprise anybody. In fact, per the African teams, Morocco will be getting just a little over $22 million. Egypt following suit with over $18 million. The least team that would benefit from the World Cup that qualified from the African continent will be Tunisia, because they were kicked out of the group stage and they are going to be benefiting $12 million, which that is still good enough money, coupled with the fact that we've been having the FIFA forward programs that has been, you know, that has been FIFA aiding member associations, not just in Africa, but around the globe. 54 African member associations. The most recent FIFA forward program from 2023 to 2026 would see or have seen member associations in Africa earn over $8 million, which is still good money to develop the game of football. Now, what I don't understand is these so-called supporters, I wouldn't want to name them because it's a long list of them. They don't speak for the entire African continent. Most of them are speaking for their pockets. Why do I say so? For instance, earlier this year, Mayolas, who is the former president of the Republic of Congo Football Federation, currently on the run, embezzled over $1.1 million, and all
3: well, we don't have him here to respond to that accusation. But look, I take your point that there's a great deal of skepticism about whether the money goes into the right pockets. Catherine, can I just bring you in from Uganda there, because we heard last week from officials from the Football Association of Malawi, but also Uganda, who made the point that African football needs more investment, and that under Giovanni Infantino's plan, private capital or the money that comes from it could have helped football and football federations across the continent. Does that sound right to you?
6: All I can say is African officials have been getting the biggest share of FIFA cash. Let's be honest. So I wouldn't be surprised why they say that they would really be open to this. Part of it is to make sure they are yes people. Yeah, if you know what I mean. Yeah, and then in some of these decisions, obviously, and this has been going on for years and years, and it has not been put into rightful use. We've seen how our money has been used. We can talk about FUFA now. We've been getting money in Uganda from FIFA, but there's not really much that has been done, especially in our stadiums, academies. Nothing has really been done, and every year money is being sent this side. And FIFA is aware of this, right? So they leverage for things like FFE, you don't vote for us, we investigate you, you know, stuff like that. So them taking more money is not really a surprise. Again, the vote really represents your interests at the end of the day. So I believe I'm not surprised that some people said that we need that vote to go on and not abandon it. As we all know, any and every decision in sports is subject to a vote, right? And so was the FFE, the UEFA, AFC, CONCACAF. All opposed it. And out of the 211 votes, FIFA was not about to get it over the line. Also, besides the numbers, FIFA needs UEFA in all of its activities. So a whole lot of UEFA, actually. And that right there, that the fact that they need them, yeah, it cites the very first organization to come out. And since they're the first organization that came out to speak up, it really speaks volumes that it was never going to go on. But I'm not surprised that the African side is not saying much about it, or is not against it, really. Yeah.
3: Okay. Yeah. I mean, that's interesting, isn't it? The sort of the role of UEFA. And Giovanni said something interesting earlier, that of course African countries largely support Infantino. Anytime, why? Why is there that support for Mr. Infantino among many African football governing bodies?
4: I think it has to do with the FIFA Forward project and how much has been sent to Africa. If I could take your mind back when Infantino was first coming on board as FIFA president, Africa did not really support. CAF issued a directive to 54 African member nations to basically support Bin Salman but Infantino managed to find a chance to speak to the African countries. I think he came to Rwanda. He came to Rwanda during the CHAN around 2015, 2016 to speak directly to African countries, FAs, and talk about what he had in plan for them, how much was going to come to them, improved money from around a million or thereabouts to getting higher hopes in terms of FIFA forward money. And he has been diligent in delivering that. So basically, that has been the story of how Infantino built his relationship with Africa. And he attends almost every African CAF event. You see him even helping them to introduce the African Football League. So basically, he sort of knew the weak point of most member nations from Africa and CAF, that they needed fund. Despite the fact that some of them had run into troubles on how they handled the fund. Even in Nigeria for a few years, there was issues with audit reports that the Nigerian Football Federation eventually commented on and corrected before they were restored to the FIFA Forward Fund. There are also instances across other African countries too that have had issues with auditing for the FIFA Forward Fund. But overall, it has always been about African nations getting the opportunity to receive more money. There was a report on what Cape Verde did with a part of their fund in trying to refurbish their stadium. So apart from the fact that some issues of corruptions that have allegedly come up against some African FA president in terms of how they use the money, the relationship has always been built on the numbers. It's always been a numbers game for Infantino. Second highest among all the intercontinental bodies, 54 members. CAF tends to issue such directives to vote in block for their benefits, to see who supports them most. So that has always been the point, point of the relationship between Infantino and African and other African countries, supporting them financially.
3: And that's interesting, isn't it? Because we've just got a message in from one of our listeners, Rex in Malawi, who says, Infantino is living on borrowed time. He will soon be replaced. Does it feel that way to you, Catherine?
6: Yes, 100%. He'll definitely feel really, really replaced anytime. Like, I believe there should be limits. And some of his franchises are beyond money. For example, now, like the World Cup. It's the World Cup, for God's sake. So we already have people betting, the betting companies going on. And before you know it, we're going to have teams like Lesotho playing Brazil in the World Cup.
3: What's wrong with that? That'd be good, Lesotho, wouldn't it?
6: I mean, no offense to Lesotho, by the way, but just because investors want more teams, more hours of adverts, betting houses, putting bets on teams, etc., etc., and also maybe more important, it will be too capitalistic in that gap between CAF and UEFA to grow in terms of competition, infrastructure, costs, you know, because they're better. UEFA, European countries really, really, way better. And then now you're to look at Infantino right now. He's running to Trump, you know, telling him to help him save his job. It's not looking good for him right now. This man has single-handedly managed to make Sepp Blatter look like a saint, and we all know what Sepp Blatter did then.
3: Catherine Katabazi there, football fan in Uganda. We also heard from the sports analysts Enitan Obedina from Nigeria and Giovanni Wane from Cameroon. And plenty of text coming in, Catherine.
7: Yes, indeed. We've heard from Psycho John Barry in Amsterdam, Holland, saying Infantino must be forced to resign, especially by the way he handled the recent World Cup, not giving examples there. We also heard from Annie George in Namugongo, Uganda, saying Gianni Infantino's intention to sell stakes in FIFA's operation was to capture commercial value for the federation. He should be treated with respect. You've been listening to Newsday on the BBC World Service with James and Catherine. We'll be back tomorrow. See you then.
3: Bye-bye.
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2: It was a proper big wig, comes from Nashville, Tennessee. 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
1: Indian director Tarsim Singh on his cult classic film, The Fall, 2 decades on. And British singer-songwriter Nadine Shah shares who her Pakistani musical heroine is. Also on the show, Oscar-winning US actor J.K. Simmons on playing bad guys, Chinese guitar trailblazer Shui-Fei Yang. We hear from one of my favorite writers and humorists in the world, the American essayist David Sedaris. And you'll hear my conversation with the Nigerian actor, writer and director Uzoa Makapawa about her rom-com, Call of My Life. All that and more coming up on the Arts Hour.
3: BBC News with David Harper. Ukrainian attacks overnight have killed at least 5 people near the Russian capital Moscow, according to the local governor, as drones continue to target a number of Russian logistical and oil infrastructure facilities. 10 people have been wounded. The regional governor for Russia's second city, St. Petersburg, said another warehouse belonging to the online retail giant Wildberries was damaged by drones. From Moscow, here's our Russia editor, Steve Rosenberg.
4: Russian officials say that early this morning, an industrial park south of Moscow was attacked by drones. According to the governor of Moscow region, a fire broke out at a warehouse. He didn't say which company. An electricity substation and an administrative building were damaged too. There's been a drone attack near St. Petersburg. Russia's largest online retailer, Wildberries, confirmed that its warehouse there was on fire and that staff had been evacuated.
3: In Ukraine, 2 children and an elderly woman were killed by Russian bombs in the northern city of Sumy. Britain's Maritime Security Agency says a cargo vessel has been struck by an unknown projectile in the Strait of Hormuz. It comes as the US and Iran make conflicting claims about whether they're engaged in talks. From Jerusalem, here's our Middle East correspondent, Yolande Nell.
5: What's been happening in the Strait of Hormuz really underscores the continuing threat to shipping there. We don't have too many more details, but it was 20 nautical miles off the coast of Oman on the southern side of the strait, not on the northern Iranian side. And this is indeed where we have had other reports of explosions taking place close to vessels in the past few days. Now, traffic going through the strait has remained very slow. Just 6 vessels going through yesterday, according to shipping data.
3: European Union interior ministers are to hold an emergency meeting shortly to discuss the sudden surge of tens of thousands of people crossing from Morocco into the Spanish territory of Ceuta last week. Earlier, Spain said almost all of those who crossed into Ceuta had now returned to Morocco. Veronica Larodén is from the Spanish Commission for Refugees. She says the European migration model relies too much on other countries.
6: Instead of creating new legal and safe pathways for migration, what they are doing is externalizing their border controls. And this gives also to the third countries a lot of power to pressure the states. I don't think this is a matter of security, but more a humanitarian crisis.
3: The American bank Capital One says that it closed hundreds of bank accounts held by Donald Trump in 2021 over concerns about money laundering. The information was revealed in a court filing when the bank attempted to throw out a lawsuit brought against it by the president. Mr. Trump claims that Capital One illegally closed the accounts for political reasons, which it denies. Mr. Trump is also suing another bank, JP Morgan Chase, for similar reasons. Live from London, this is the latest world news from the BBC. The Venezuelan government has updated the number now known to have died in June's twin earthquakes to 6,125. The 7.2 and 7.5 magnitude earthquakes devastated Venezuela's northern coastline, in particular the state of La Guaira. Almost 17,000 people were injured. Tens of thousands are living in makeshift shelters after their homes collapsed or were left unsafe to return to. Three female lions at a zoo in Tokyo have died after falling ill during Japan's extreme summer heat. Tama Zoological Park says post-mortem examinations found dehydration and multiple organ failure, suggesting heat stress. Harumi Mori reports from Tokyo.
7: Zookeepers say three more lions are unwell, although some are beginning to recover. The staff have installed air conditioners and industrial fans to help keep the animals cool. Experts say the combination of Japan's intense heat and high humidity make it difficult for the lions to regulate their body temperature. The sudden heat wave may have left them little time to adapt after the rainy season this year. So far, more than 43,000 people in Japan have been hospitalized due to heat stroke this summer.
3: A group of British teenage girls who say they regularly experience extreme misogyny at school have sent a campaign film to the Prime Minister calling for change. In the short film, shot in a classroom, the girls from the northeast of England hold placards with comments boys have made about their bodies, as well as threats of violence and explicit abuse. The government said it was taking action to halve violence against women and girls. Devastating wildfires in southwestern France have uncovered hundreds of buried World War II shells in an evacuated village. Residents have returned to their homes in La Pauge after demining experts spent several days recovering 400 pieces of ordnance. The mayor of La Pauge said the heat and force of the fire had caused some of the shells to explode. And that's the latest BBC News.
1: Hello and welcome to The Arts Hour from the BBC World Service. I'm Nikki Badey, bringing you a star-studded lineup of global guests and some cultural companionship with the best arts and culture conversation from across the BBC and beyond. Coming up, the country pop Canadian superstar singer Shania Twain talks about how she got her big break. Indian director Tarsim Singh on his cult classic film The Fall, 2 decades on. And British singer, songwriter and actor Nadine Shah shares her Pakistani musical heroine. Also on the show, Oscar-winning US actor J.K. Simmons on playing bad guys, Chinese guitar trailblazer Xuefei Yang, and we hear from one of my favourite writers in the world, the American essayist and humorist David Sedaris. That's not all, though. Later in the show, you'll hear my conversation with the actor, writer and director Uzo Amakapawa about her rom-com Call of My Life, which has been breaking box office records in Nigeria. And we welcome back as our cultural critic on today's Arts Hour, bringing her hot take on all today's fare, Zing Sing. So before we go any further, Zing, do you have a cultural highlight that you want to recommend to the world?
2: I would love to recommend a book called Taiwan Travelogue by Yang Shuangzi, which won the International Booker Prize. I think you featured it on the Arts Hour.
1: We did.
2: And it's a brilliant story about almost a proto-Anthony Bourdain-type travel writer from Japan, who's a woman, who goes on this kind of almost diplomatic trip to Taiwan to sample the country because it's now a Japanese colony. And she ends up falling in love with her female translator and interpreter. And it's a beautiful love story wrapped in a kind of ode to Taiwanese food. I mean, it left me feeling so hungry because some of the descriptions of food in that novel are so brilliantly vivid and realized. And it's also a great introduction to Taiwan as a country and its complicated history.
1: Thank you, Zing. First then, before Taylor Swift, there was Shania Twain, one of the most successful country music pop crossover artists ever. That don't impress me much. Come On Over, released in 1997, remains the biggest selling album by a female solo artist of all time. No other country album has sold more copies. She's back, age 60, having faced some struggles in recent years with a new album, Little Miss Twain. After contracting Lyme disease from a tick bite in 2003, Shania Twain literally lost her singing voice and had to undergo surgery. Her upbringing, too, was full of hurdles. Her parents were in a toxic and often violent relationship, and one day Shania became sole guardian of her siblings when both her mother and father were killed in a car accident. She told the BBC's Lauren Laverne about the moment she heard what had happened.
8: I collapsed hearing that news over the phone. My sister called me, and I could hear my little brother howling in the background. We were all just wailing together. The kids could not be separated after that accident. They needed to stay together.
9: And so then at 22, you become responsible for them, for the whole family, also for dealing with the personal and business affairs of your parents and their, you know, their working life. How did you get through the time that followed? It must have been so difficult.
8: I leave Toronto, of course. I'm back in the family, the last family home that we had, and that the kids were still living in when my parents died, and moved back in. I have to do a lot of things I know nothing about, like take out a second mortgage for the house to sustain what's going to happen next until the business equipment can be sold from the tree planting, and I'm selling vehicles off, and I'm in lawyer's office regularly dealing with the insurance, because the passengers in the vehicle were suing, and the truck driver was suing, and everybody was, there was so many complexities to the accident itself. I had to understand the accident reports, things I nobody would ever want to have to ever, you know, have to go through step by step. Just terrible. And I wasn't allowed to grieve because I'm thrown into this state of guardianship.
9: You'd had to give up on music, really. You were just overwhelmed by dealing with what had happened and looking after your family. But then your mother's friend, the woman who would become your first manager, Mary Bailey, found you a job. It was at the Deerhurst Golf Resort in Ontario. What did it involve?
8: I was singing in a cast of four other singers. The band had a horn section. I was very thrilled with that because I played the trumpet in high school. So I'm in this variety show at this golf resort, 6 hours from our hometown of Timmins. So we're quite far south now. And I had to move the kids to Huntsville, to this town, because I had an income that was steady and I could still sing. I couldn't travel around and leave the family. So I was very lucky to have this, as far as I'm concerned, at least in a permanent, steady job, and we all, us kids, can stay together.
9: But at one point, Mary arranged for someone to come from Nashville to watch you perform. Tell me about that. How did it go?
8: So for the 3 years that I'm singing at the resort, I continue to write music, of course. Writing, songwriting is at my core. That is what I, that's my joy. And, you know, the stage paid the bills, and the songwriting was my love and the dream. I kept sharing my demo tapes with Mary. You know, she became like a second mother, honestly. And she would give me feedback. She sends the demo to somebody she knows in Nashville from her early days. He's a Nashville music lawyer, and he's blown away to the point where he comes all the way to the resort to see me sing live. And when I sang the song Wind Beneath My Wings, he just couldn't believe it. And now at this point, I've been at the resort for a while. I can sing in stilettos. I can wear a sequin gown. I can present more like a world-class performer.
9: So you've learned the skills of the trade, really.
8: I learned so much at this resort. I thought I would be there forever, paying bills, which I was grateful to be able to do. I knew eventually the kids would go away and it would be too late for me to have a career. And I was only 30 when I had my first top 10 song. So the stall was there in my efforts to become a recording artist. But the heavens opened because I was finally discovered.
9: Finally.
8: Like a proper discovery. It was a proper bigwig, comes from Nashville, Tennessee,
9: and offers you a big fat record contract. It's the dream, the dream.
8: And I go to Nashville, Tennessee, and I sit around that big round conference table and they say, Little Miss Twain, please sign your name.
10: Shania Twain, today's cultural critic is Zing Sing. Did that impress you much?
11: Very good.
10: Sorry, I just had to do that.
11: I mean, I was really shocked to hear about Shania Twain's backstory.
10: Me
11: I guess
10: too.
11: Because when you listen to her music, there's no trace of this kind of traumatic upbringing or past. I grew up listening to her music, and for me, she was always a kind of country pop singer, uncomplicated, singing about boys and love. But to hear that she's come from this kind of background is actually really makes me reconsider her as an artist.
10: Oh, me too, in the best possible way. So where does she sit musically in terms of your tastes?
11: I think she definitely was of a very early 2000s era of women in country pop. People like Faith Hill, Jessica Simpson, Shania Twain was probably the queen of all of those. And then shading into groups of more conventional pop girls like Britney Spears, Christina Aguilera. She felt very much of that generation.
10: Yeah.
11: So it's amazing that at the age of 60, she's still making country music. And I do think there's a whole new generation of young country stars like Shaboozey, like Ella Langley, who are still kind of paying homage to this queen of country.
10: I love Ella Langley. So what is the new album like in your expert musical opinion?
11: I think it's Shania through and through. It's really country. I don't think, in a way, it's almost comforting that she hasn't really changed up her approach to music. It still feels very much her. I mean, I would have loved to kind of almost hear more of her personal story and her past in the music that she makes, but maybe for whatever reason, it's not something she wants to put out there.
10: But I wonder if we go back and listen to her lyrics with this not new knowledge about what she's been through, whether we would find hints of that in her earlier lyrics.
11: I think it's incredible that she's still performing at all, given the fact that she had Lyme disease. I saw her 2 years ago at Glastonbury. She's opened this year for Harry Styles. You would never know that she at one point had completely lost her voice.
10: Thank you, Zing. You're listening to The Arts Hour from the BBC World Service. What does it feel like to be a director whose film flops at the box office and isn't appreciated at the time, but is now seen as a bit of a masterpiece? That's what the BBC's Ellen E. Jones asked Indian filmmaker Tarsem Singh. It's 20 years since his extraordinary 2006 movie The Fall was released, in which an injured stuntman relates an elaborate and fantastical fable to a young girl, and then finds himself in the surreal imaginary world that he's constructed. The Fall fell off a cinematic cliff because the high concept meant it couldn't find backing or decent distribution in a hostile Hollywood environment. Tarsem Singh was a bit of an outsider, which was probably a contributing factor. He'd largely worked on music videos and commercials at the time. Well, here he is, taking us back 20 years before his film became the cult classic it is today.
12: How'd you hurt your arm?
13: My head.
12: Me too.
14: I'll tell you a story.
15: How would you describe the film's setting, you know, in space and time?
16: It kind of is timeless. That's why I think in retrospect, it is aging much better than it did. Because when it came out, people were looking at it as, oh, is this naive? Is this what? And I just went like, oh, you're in a kid's imagination. You can do pretty much whatever you want.
14: They rode down from the high mountain deserts to a place he loved. A palace. In the middle of a lake.
15: And what about these amazing locations that we see throughout the film? Is it true that the little girl, the actress who plays Alexandria, that she helped inspire them?
16: Yes. I'm going to all these locations that I'm doing commercials in. I just thought, I'll go there. And once I know the background of what the girl is imagining, I showed her all the pictures. And she pointed at this and that. And of course, if you think my work was ambitious, you have to listen to a kid talk. I mean, hers thing was 10 times more ambitious. And I just said, no, no, no. This is where we can go. So after about 28 countries, I think we pretty much had the story down because I didn't have the background of the people or the characters that I was introducing. I just said over the years, I'll figure it out. And whenever I get a commercial, I will only do commercials in those areas. And I'd get those areas and fit them into the story. So it is a bit of a retrofitting on what she imagined.
15: Yeah, it's a wonderfully practical approach to making a totally fantastical story, just tagging it on the end of your commercial work.
16: yeah. It's not really how you... I always tell people that, you know, I didn't really have a solid script. We had an outline. And I just said, the child's going to make it.
15: Well, this is kind of what's fascinating about the story behind the story of The Fall, if you like, because I know, you know, it struggled to find distribution. You've talked about struggling to find finance, all of that. And then over the years, its reputation has really built steadily and it's now a much beloved classic, I think widely considered so. Why do you think it is? What's changed?
16: It is a polarizing film because nobody knew what bucket to put it into. I remember when we showed it to people, they just want to know, who's it for? And they go like, actually, it's for everybody. But it was kind of sabotaged up front and it kind of got completely taken off. Nobody wanted it. And it took me another 2 years to put it out myself. So I don't think the audience changes much. Like if it had a bigger, let's say, you know, critics behind it, it would have worked because then people have said, oh, it's this. Let me give it the time that I need to give. It's kind of like, you know, context. Like context is to a painting. And you see it on the side of the road and you go like, ah, maybe $80. You see it in the museum and you think like, 800 million? I don't know. It just becomes that. But the critics that came and just completely ate it up and just said like, you know, polarizingly hated it or loved it. And I was kind of became aware of that. So the audience now kind of who are looking for something off center and are okay with polarizing film. But a lot of the newer people that saw it or saw that time of children are now critics. So they kind of like lionized it and came out.
14: We're a strange pair, aren't we? Are you trying to save my soul?
1: Tarsim Singh talking about his film, The Fall. Our critic on today's Arts Hour is Zing Singh. Are you a fan of the film, Zing?
11: I actually remember seeking it out on DVD, which is exactly what he talks about, the DVD revival of films that flopped at the box office.
1: Yes.
11: And I was completely blown away. And if anything, it made me sad that I didn't see it in cinemas because it's obviously such a cinematic vision. But, you know, I think the idea that a film can fail at the box office but get a second wind and a second go of success is really heartening for a lot of filmmakers.
1: So having seen it, why do you think it didn't land at the time?
11: I mean, as you say, it's incredibly high concept. It's a story within a story. It's a little bit like 1001 Arabian Nights, where someone is relating all these fantastical stories to a kind of passive audience. And I think maybe the visuals were just too imaginative and out there and fanciful for people to really get a grip on it. I mean, the costumes are incredible.
1: Oh, they're amazing.
11: But at the same time, they're completely placeless. Like, you don't really know, is this a period film?
1: Is it the future?
11: Fantasy?
1: Yeah.
11: Exactly.
1: Yeah.
11: But I think that's also one of the reasons why it really had this revival when it came out on DVD, because people were so gripped by how it looked.
1: Would you go and see it in the cinema today?
11: I would 100% see it in a cinema. Get Tarsim on it.
1: Yes. Do you have another cult classic in mind that perhaps went under the radar when it was originally released that you'd recommend to people listening today?
11: I think everyone will have heard of this, but Rocky Horror Picture Show completely flopped at the box office and it was kind of relegated to midnight showings because the distributors didn't know what to do with it. And then they realized that people were just turning up to these midnight screenings, knowing all the lyrics, dressing up,
1: taking little bits to throw at the screen.
11: Exactly.
1: Not that I'm encouraging that.
11: No, respect your local cinema.
1: Yes.
11: But that became part of its whole revival and resurrection as a kind of cult classic. And I think now it's one of the films that gets shown the most consistently, even after it's come out.
1: So have you been to a sort of midnight screening of the Rocky Horror Picture Show?
11: It's so fun.
1: I highly encourage it. I love it. Thank you so much, Zing. You're with The Arts Hour and I'm Nikki Badey. Singer and songwriter Nadine Shah was born in Northeast England to a British mother with Norwegian descent and a father from Pakistan. Her musical influences growing up were therefore a diverse mix from Mariah Carey to Urdu ghazals, something which is reflected in her richly textured work. Ahead of her appearance at the legendary BBC summer series of classical concerts, The Proms, she spoke to Nick Ahad about a legendary Pakistani singer, Abida Parveen, who had a profound effect on young Nadine.
13: My father would play Abdul Parveen's music to me growing up, and I think hers was the first Pakistani female voice that I'd heard where the woman was singing in a much lower register. Just like when I first heard Nina Simone for the first time.
17: Right.
13: And, you know, I haven't always been a smoker, but I have always had a very, very low kind of baritone vocal. And so I was just drawn to these women, Abdul Parveen being one of them. And it was so different from every other Pakistani singer or Indian singer that I'd heard, you know, from Bollywood. Always so, so high and quite unattainable to me. But it's the power. I don't speak fluent Urdu either. And it doesn't matter when I listen to Abdul Parveen because there is something very spiritual that I get from her music. Even though I don't speak the language, it really doesn't matter to me. And so, yeah, as part of my upbringing, she's, you know, me and my father, I idolize her. And yeah, I think it's her spirit and the way that she uses her vocal. not often I think vocalists are considered musicians. I think sometimes it's, people might say things like, oh, they're just a singer. Right. Oh, yeah, they just sing.
17: Right.
13: Abdul Praveen sings. And the way that she uses her her vocal is, it's otherworldly and it is so skilled. And I think that's been a massive inspiration to me, to really hone in on the skill of my vocal.
17: I think as well, when I listen to your music, I can hear those influences. Like, this might sound like a really strange thing to say, although probably not for me, but I can hear your mixed heritageness in your music. Is that something that you're aware of?
13: It's something I'm aware of because people told me.
17: Right.
13: But it wasn't a conscious decision. But then now it's been pointed out, I do hear it. But of course, it makes perfect sense because that's what I grew up listening to. So it's like the Eastern scale and what have you, and the way that I'll slide over certain notes and go in between certain notes as well is way more typical of Southeast Asia than in Western music. And because my father has a beautiful singing voice also. You know, it's a muscle and you have to inherit it from somewhere, and it's him, and it's also... it's half hearing as well, and it's the music that I listened to growing up.
17: Finally, just quickly tell us about your new album that's on the way.
13: I'm very proud of this one, but it has been a real labour of love. It's been very difficult to make financially for many different reasons. I decided also not to work with the same producer that I'd worked with for 5 albums. No falling out, nothing like that. I just wanted to know if I could do it myself, and I wanted to get myself out of that routine and just, you know, to really push myself and see what I was capable of. And it turns out quite a lot, you know. It turns out I'm quite capable, and it's I suppose it's my proudest work to date. And I imagine that the first single will be coming out, you know, the beginning of next year.
10: Nadine Shah, I am a big fan, and sidebar, you may have heard me singling out her acting performance as a suffragette in the recent film Virginia Woolf's Night and Day. And this was a rumour when I wrote this little piece of information earlier, but it's now been announced that she's doing the music for a Royal Shakespeare Company theatre production, and she's going to be actually acting in it. Zing, you are our cultural critic today, so back to her music. Can you in any way hear all the varied influences from her childhood, from her life and ethnicities in her work?
11: I think there's a real depth to Nadine's music. And I think initially when you listen to it, it feels very straightforwardly influenced by dark wave music, by, you know, music by people like New Order. But actually, when you listen to it more, there is that kind of textured influence, which I think comes from this unique upbringing and heritage that she's had.
10: Yeah.
11: And it's interesting that we talk a lot about musicians who initially reject the influences and the tastes of their parents, but then kind of come full circle to what their parents were listening to.
10: Yeah. Abida Parveen, for people who don't know, is the queen of Sufi music. That's how she's referred to. And that kind of Qawwali voice is amazing. And I can hear some of that in Nadine's vocals sometimes. We can listen to a snippet of Nadine in action on stage for her BBC Prom. This is the track Greatest Dancer, and she's joined by the orchestra Royal Northern Sinfonia, conducted by Ellie Slorak.

Nadine Scherr performing at this year's BBC Proms. That's it for part one of the show, but don't go away, still to come. The actor J.K. Simmons on playing an Irish-American gangster, writer David Sedaris on people stealing his work, and I'll be talking to Nigerian star Uzoamaka Power. The Arts Hour's back after this.

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4: of a lonely. Coming up on the Arts Hour with me, Nikki Beatty, the Oscar-winning American actor J.K. Simmons on Playing Bad Guys, the ever-witty writer David Sedaris, music from pioneering Chinese guitarist Shuefei Yang, and my conversation with Uzo Amakapawa, a leading light in Nigeria's Nollywood.
5: There are different parts of Nollywood, right? There's Nollywood happening in Eastern Nigeria, there's Nollywood happening in Northern Nigeria,
4: right.
5: Nollywood happening in Western Nigeria and other cultures as well.
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6: BBC News with David Harper. Ukrainian attacks overnight have killed at least five people near the Russian capital Moscow, as a number of logistics and oil infrastructure facilities were targeted by drones across Russia. The Moscow region attack set a warehouse for the online retailer Wildberries on fire. Elsewhere, the governor of the Leningrad region near St. Petersburg said another warehouse was damaged by drones. Russia's main proxy official in Sevastopol in the occupied Ukrainian region of Crimea says four people have been killed in attacks by a soldier. The attacker has been detained. Britain's Maritime Security Agency says a cargo vessel has been struck by a projectile in the Strait of Hormuz near Oman. It comes as President Trump and Iranian officials make conflicting claims about whether they're currently engaged in talks. The American bank Capital One says it closed hundreds of bank accounts held by Donald Trump in 2021 over concerns about possible money laundering. Mr. Trump has filed a lawsuit alleging that Capital One illegally closed the accounts for political reasons following the January the 6th attacks on the U.S. Capitol. The bank denies this. European Union interior ministers are to hold an emergency meeting shortly to discuss the sudden surge of tens of thousands of people from Morocco into the Spanish territory of Ceuta last week. Earlier, Spain said almost all of those who crossed into Ceuta had now returned to Morocco. Three female lions at a zoo in Tokyo have died after falling ill during Japan's extreme summer heat. Tama Zoological Park says post-mortem examinations found dehydration and multiple organ failure, suggesting heat stress. Temperatures have exceeded 40 degrees Celsius in parts of Japan. Devastating wildfires in southwestern France have uncovered hundreds of buried World War II shells in an evacuated village. Residents have returned to their homes in La Porge after demining experts spent several days recovering 400 pieces of ordnance, including mortar shells and some anti-tank shells. BBC News.
4: Welcome back to The Arts Hour from the BBC World Service with me, Nikki Beatty. And if you've only just joined us, in the first half of the show, we heard Canadian country megastar Shania Twain, the Indian film director Tarsem Singh, and the English singer Nadine Shah on her Pakistani musical inheritance. Coming up, the ever-witty writer and unique observer of life, US author David Sedaris, music from the pioneering Chinese guitarist Shuefei Yang, and my conversation with Uzo Amakapawa, a leading light in Nigeria's Nollywood. First, though, J.K. Simmons is a powerful and prolific American actor who's probably best known for his role as the megalomaniacal music teacher in the 2014 film Whiplash, which won him a hugely deserved Oscar. He was superb in the dual roles of Howard Silk in the TV series Counterpart and has carved a bit of an acting furrow playing flawed characters. His latest is as an Irish-American mob leader in The Westies, an MGM crime series set amongst the Irish and Italian gangs of 1980s New York. J.K. Simmons spoke to the BBC's Roman Kemp about the series and his role.
7: He just killed a made man. The Italians outnumber us about 100-1. They're going to come after us with everything they got. And the feds are paying a lot of attention. Watch your back.
8: JK, I mean, look, it goes without saying pretty instantly in the show, it's not for the faint-hearted. I'll say that much.
9: No. Don't watch it with your preschoolers, please.
10: No.
8: There you go. Exactly. You play Eamon Sweeney, who's the gang leader. And the series, it starts, I guess, at a pivotal moment, wouldn't you say?
9: It does. I mean, the script by Chris Brancato and Michael Payne just dives right into the deep end immediately. Yeah, and it's yeah. like, we'll get to know these people later, but right now, this is what's going on.
8: So what is that moment that you're saying there? So how would you describe it for people?
9: It's the first of many moments of mayhem in the script. I'm like the anti-spoiler police.
8: Sorry.
9: So I don't want to just there.
8: Yeah.
9: But I guess we do have some laughs.
8: Yeah.
7: We got to send a message. Keep out of Hell's Kitchen.
11: Nobody is going to forget that we Irish built this neighborhood.
7: Nasty business, didn't I tell you?
8: Jacob, you lived in New York in the 80s, right?
9: I lived in Hell's Kitchen in the 80s when this show takes place. Yeah,
8: yeah. So. I was going to say, were you aware of the history before you got the project through?
9: Yeah, yeah. And I was an actor / waiter at the time, going out of town to do regional theater jobs. And basically when I was living in Hell's Kitchen, I was waiting tables at Joe Allen or one of the joints in the neighborhood and walking home at 1 a.m. with a pocket full of cash and doing a lot of this.
8: Wow.
9: Yeah.
8: But as well, you've brought us so many fantastic characters and bad guys, I guess you could call them, Spider-Man to Whiplash. Why is it so fun, I guess, playing a baddie or someone that, you know, that's got that extra bit of grit?
9: It's for me, the big challenge often is finding the humanity in this, you know, whether it's the head of the Aryan Brotherhood or the head of the Irish gang in Hell's Kitchen who's doing, you know, unspeakable things for his own personal gain. If there's not some glimpse of humanity in the writing, I don't know how to find my way into that. Right. And there's, you know, despite all the mayhem, as we've mentioned, there is a soft Irish heart at the core of Eamon Sweeney. And I kept hoping for and finding opportunities to embrace that.
4: J.K. Simmons. Zing Sing. J.K. Simmons seems like such a lovely, learned, balanced human being. Why do you think he's so often cast as these pretty intimidating, often nasty characters?
10: I guess he's just got a look about him. His physicality is that of a villain. Apologies to J.K. Simmons, who I think is a very lovely man. But, you know, those kind of narrowed eyes, the shaved head, the kind of square jaw. He's not what you call a leading man. He's what you call a character actor. And I think those are the men who are so good at playing baddies.
4: Also, I think as a character actor, you can almost guarantee a lifetime of work. Whereas if you're a lead actor, if you're a star, a hero or a heroine, your work is minimized in some way.
10: It's a little bit like being a Premier League footballer. You've got maybe 10, 15 years of being at the very top of your game.
4: Yes.
10: And then you'll drop off as you age. But character actors are consistently employed throughout their lives, much like J.K. Simmons has been.
4: Yeah. Well, I am really enjoying the Westies. So I just watched episode 4. What are your thoughts on it, though?
10: For me, it's like a combination between The Departed, which is a Boston crime movie famously based on Inferno Affairs, the Hong Kong film, and Say Nothing, which is the Disney Plus series about the Irish Troubles. So it's like this beautiful combination of two very distinct genres, but set in a New York of the 80s, which feels like a fresh kind of take on everything. It's really entertaining. I would say that anybody going in looking for the next Sopranos is probably going to be disappointed because there's not that much depth to it, but it is a really fun ride.
4: Thank you so much, Zing. You're listening to The Arts Hour from the BBC World Service. Uzo Amakapawa is a Nigerian actor, writer and director whose latest film, Call of My Life, has been described as a Nigerian rom-com. Set in Lagos, she plays Soluchi or Sol, a 31-year-old call centre worker who's emotionally wounded and recovering from a bad relationship.
12: DLC, my name is Sol. How may I help you?
13: Oh, hey, it's Sol. It's you.
14: You have a sonorous voice.
4: When a chance phone call introduces her to the kind and attentive Eli, she finds herself drawn to the possibility of love again. To embrace the happiness she deserves, Salucci must overcome her fear of rejection and learn to open her heart. When I spoke to Uzu Amaka, she told me that the premise of the film drew on her own experience, though not in the way you might expect.
5: I did work in a call center for 2 years. That was my day job. And it was fun. It was a fun experience. I loved working there and I just took notes. It was very interesting. I'm such a big, you know, observer.
4: Yes.
5: Even of my own life, when I go through life and I go through experiences, it's almost like I'm an outsider watching myself go through these things. So working at the call center, I was so interested in just how the relationships at the call center happened and the calls that came in, oftentimes calls unrelated to even the network that I was working for. And I was just curious about those things and made notes every now and then.
4: Well, it was really clear to me that you'd done some research, because we established very quickly in the film that the demand for productivity at speed from the employees is needed. There's no room for going off script and being an empath.
5: Yes.
4: But tell me, the film's been described as a Nigerian rom-com. How would you describe it?
5: I would describe it as a rom-com, period.
4: Okay, good. Because my next question was going to be, I also saw it described as a Nollywood rom-com, and I wanted to know, what would constitute

0: 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Because when educators thrive, students succeed and communities win. More at idahoea.org.
1: Recognizable, such as love and heartbreak and hurt and grief and things like this, then you can call it, a film. Simply a film.
2: Yes. I'm very familiar with the formula used for Bollywood films, and people who work in Hindi cinema, in the language of Hindi, do not necessarily want to be described as Bollywood, because Bollywood means singing and dancing, a villain and a vamp, a hero and a heroine. So that's where that question was coming from.
1: I see.
2: This film has done extremely well at the box office in Nigeria.
1: Yes.
2: Tell me a little bit about the responses that you've heard. What's resonating with people?
1: I think that the audiences are responding to, for lack of a better word, honesty. I don't want to be, so cliche, but it is. The characters they feel like people that you know, or people that we've been, when stories reflect people's sort of emotions instead of just manipulating them, audiences tend to embrace them. It was very deliberate even in the writing for me. I wanted characters that felt true. I wanted them to dress normally, as opposed to like having these costumey, even just down to the hair and the makeup and the things that they said. I wanted them to feel real. I wanted them to feel ordinary.
2: So the look of the film is gorgeous, even when we are in an area that is not traditionally gorgeous. Tell us a little bit about the director, Dammy Twitch. I know that he's a famous music video director. He's shot things for Davido. But this is his debut feature. Tell me what it was like working with him.
1: Interestingly, I'd worked with him on a music video. In 2024. I was the video vixen in that video. And so that was the first time I had worked with him. And for Call of My Life, he brought just the beauty of music videos into Call of My Life.
2: Yeah.
1: Working with him was just, it showed me just how vast filmmaking can be. Because leading up to that, I had done film, but in very controlled, very, restricted ways. But with him, it was just boundless. And he wanted to show Lagos beautifully.
2: Yeah.
1: It was very important to him that Lagos is not just this gritty thing that when we see in film is always gritty and, it's sad and it's violent. Yes, Lagos is a lot, but it was important to him that this world, that he created a beautiful world for Lagos, and that he showed that Lagos could be a romantic city. And so every single time that we went out to film, that was top of mind for him.
2: Yeah.
1: He wanted Soul to show up in this city looking beautiful, and for the city to complement Soul as well.
2: Well, mission accomplished. Tell me what languages we're hearing in the film. So I mean, obviously there's English, but then I guessed that there was Nigerian pidgin and Igbo, but I don't know. So what were we listening to?
1: Yes, there's English, there's Igbo, and there's pidgin.
2: Okay, so your character does an Igbo tongue twister before she starts her shift, for example.
1: Yes.
2: Can you do that for us now, or have you forgotten it?
1: Oh, no. I remember it. It's the first one that she does is
2: And is it just gobbledygook, or does it mean something?
1: When you translate it literally,
2: it doesn't make sense.
1: It doesn't exactly make sense, but it's like, so for instance, it says the seamstress, are you sad that a chicken has laid an egg on the cloth that you're making?
2: Okay.
1: But the aqua, for instance, aqua, right?
2: Yes.
1: She says wine in aqua aqua. Aqua means clothes.
2: Okay.
1: And aqua also means egg.
2: Ah.
1: Aqua also means to sew.
2: Okay.
1: Aqua also means to cry. So it's one word that just means so
2: three
1: much.
2: Different things. Okay. Oh, I love
1: four
2: it.
1: Four different things. Yes.
2: I love. So would there be a film made purely in Igbo that would then have to have subtitles in other parts of Nigeria, for example?
1: Yes.
2: Okay.
1: Because in Nollywood, there are different parts of Nollywood, right? There's Nollywood happening in Eastern Nigeria. There's Nollywood happening in

0: Northern Nigeria,
1: right?
0: Nollywood happening in Western Nigeria and other cultures as well. So the Igbo bits of Nollywood, they shoot in Igbo and then translate, they have subtitles in English, same with the North, same with the West. So that all happens where, like, people, we have different languages within Nollywood.
1: Yeah. Wow.
0: Yeah.
1: So Sol has a fellow worker in the call center who has hearing difficulties, which is a little bit problematic when you're answering phones and listening to people with problems to fix. That's your job in a call center.
0: Yes.
1: Where did that idea come from?
0: Well, when I was working at the call center,
1: I had
0: hearing issues at some point.
1: You did?
0: I did, because you know, you have the headphones on for hours and hours and you have people yelling to your ears and you have angry customers and all of these things. So it happened where, like, I stopped. I wasn't hearing for a while. So I then went to the hospital and had it flushed, had my ear flushed, and it became okay. But it came from real life.
1: Okay.
0: It came from real life. Yes.
1: Well, Eli described Sol's voice as sonorous. And I just wanted to end by asking you, can you feel what someone's personality is like, what they are like through their voice?
0: Yes, sometimes.
1: Okay.
0: Yes, you can be wrong sometimes, but you can make out who a person, what a person is like,
1: well,
0: off of just hearing their voice.
1: If you want to know whether Eli was right to read into Sol's voice, you will have to see the film Call of My Life. Uzo Amaka, thank you so very much.
0: Oh, thank you so much. You're so kind.
1: Uzo Amaka Power, and look out for Call of My Life in a movie theatre or on a streamer soon. You're listening to The Arts Hour from the BBC World Service with me, Nikki Badey. I was introduced to the writing of the coruscating American essayist David Sedaris in the late 1990s when a friend gave me his collection, Holidays on Ice. I have loved his work ever since. If you do nothing else, please read his Santaland Diaries essay. Better still, listen to him reading it. He transforms the absurdities of everyday life into stories of startling insight, razor-sharp wit, and disarming honesty. They work especially well when he reads them aloud, either on the radio or on his sell-out global book tours. When the BBC's Nick Grimshaw caught up with him recently, David Sedaris, with his trademark dry wit, explained why he put so much energy into his stage shows.
2: It's the only way that people can't rip me off. You know what I mean? Like, people make a choice now, right? Do I steal something or do I pay for it? And so people are actually doing you a favor. When I saw something the other day, I was horrified. It was on Instagram. And it was this woman goes into a bookstore, scans a book with her phone, and then gets the entire audiobook read by AI. And then you can change the voice. You can get, you know, Clark Gable to read it to you, or you get Twiggy to read it to you. And it's complete stealing on top of stealing, right? So sometimes when people complain about my ticket prices, I'm like, sorry, found one way. You can't rip me off.
3: You can't rip me off.
2: Yes.
3: I want to talk to you about your imagination. You know, I feel like your writing, for me, you always notice details that maybe, you know, somebody might walk past. Have you always had that inquisitive brain, or is that something that you've trained yourself to do over the years?
2: I guess I've always paid attention, I suppose. I'm not a big phone person, right? So I'm not looking down on my phone. The problem is now when you pay attention, all you see are people looking at their phones.
3: And you, I watched an interview with you recently where you talked about, I think you were in Alabama maybe, and you went to the post office and someone was like, why did you do that? You can just do it all on the internet. And you were like, no, I want to walk to the post office. I want to see life. Is that like harder and harder to do now in the age that we live to, you know, experience real life humans?
2: No, because I don't really partake in a lot of the online stuff. Like, I don't like shopping online.
3: No.
2: I like going into a place. And here's one thing I found, like, just store-wise, right? Like, if you go into, like, a chain store, that's when you get, how's your money going so far? Got any big plans for the weekend? But if you go to the kind of store I was normally too intimidated to go into, you very rarely get that.
3: You never get it.
2: No, you very rarely get that.
3: Yeah.
2: You get, like, actual people who have, I walked in the store and this guy, it was in San Francisco, it was amazing within 2 minutes how much I knew about him. And it was just, you know, it was like, oh, my boyfriend was sewing a button on my shirt. And it's like, okay, you can't sew and you have a boyfriend. And just, I just learned so much, and I bought something just because I wanted to make him happy. I wanted to buy something from him.
3: Do you like, are you someone that likes a chatty, like, cab driver? Because I was quite like a chat with a stranger on the street or in a cab.
2: I love it.
3: I love that.
2: And you get so many good stories from, yeah. Just talking to a driver. Gosh, I've gotten so many good things over the years by talking to drivers.
3: I want to talk to you about your brand new book. It's called The Land and Its People, but that was not what it was always going to be called. There was a sort of working title for you.
2: Yeah, I was in Edinburgh a couple of years ago, and I was in some natural history museum, and it was a dusty jar, and the label read "The Testicles of an Old Sparrow in Winter." And I thought, oh, that's going to be my book title. But then there was a big chain of stores in the United States, and they said they wouldn't carry the book if I called it that. And my publisher didn't say, okay, change the title. But then I found a better title, so I was okay. But I saw my new book title.
3: Okay.
2: The other day I was in this church. I was showing somebody this church, right? And the church has like a book sale. You know, you buy a book for like 50p. And it was an old book, and it was called Flowers Through the Years, Book One. And then I thought, I think there's something there. But so I'm thinking about Candles Through the Years, Book One.
3: Book One.
2: Because how much can candles have changed? And then just the idea that there might be a book two and a book three, I think might be good.
3: I think that's good. Yeah, the evolution of the wick.
1: David Sedaris, and he is currently on a massive global tour, and his latest collection of writing is The Land and Its People. Xing Xing, I know you're a fan too. What is it that you like about his work and about him?
4: First of all, he's incredibly funny. He's maybe the funniest writer alive.
1: Yes.
4: If you like the on-screen work of someone like Larry David, you will love David Sedaris. And I think he brings a really idiosyncratic view of the world to everything that he does. I mean, I still think sometimes when I see a piece of litter on the ground, I still think of an essay he wrote about being the guy who walks around his neighborhood with a bin bag, picking up all the litter for everyone else. And he somehow manages to make this not seem, you know, preachy or obsequious, but incredibly hilarious. And I think he's so funny when he's talking about family as well.
1: Yes,
4: one of the funniest memoirists about family.
1: I think you're absolutely right. And you compared, or you said that people might, if they like Larry David, like David Sedaris. I so agree. It's a really good comparison to draw. Writers are not always natural performers. Why do you think people flock to his shows?
4: I think he's created a kind of personality around himself and his work, because his work is so deeply personal. It's about his upbringing, his family life, the everyday things that he goes through. And I think the kind of combination of seeing that person live, hearing them read it aloud, but also, you know, David Sedaris, for people who don't know, is also a huge admirer of fashion. So you'll find him in these amazing avant-garde Japanese designers all the time. The combination of all of that is incredible.
1: That's a really good insight. Thank you so much, Xing. We end the Arts Hour with a particularly special music performance. Shuefei Yang was incredibly the first guitar player in China to enter a music school and has since become the world's most renowned Chinese classical guitarist. She came into the BBC studios to play live, but first, here she is talking to Katie Derham about her musical upbringing.
5: My parents mainly listen to Chinese music.
6: Yeah.
5: So in your absolutely every fibre of your being, then you understand that Chinese traditional music.
7: Very true, actually. Especially when I'm going back to transcribe some of the traditional Chinese music, I realized that, you know, people say that my playing is very fluid, very lyrical. And when I go back to play Chinese music, I realize that is my blood. That is where it comes from, because I come from the Chinese cultural background and Chinese art. Chinese music is very lyrical, very expressive, very free. And that's where it comes from.
5: What then drew you to the classical guitar then? What made you want to take this instrument on?
7: It wasn't my choice. So I didn't even know about, I never heard of classical guitar. And then I So I was a very energetic child, and my parents wanted me to learn a musical instrument, but they were thinking of accordion, because accordion was the most popular instrument back then, because accordions are like a portable piano and to accompany choirs. There are lots of choirs. So they wanted me to learn accordion from the music teacher teaching in my primary school. And my teacher left, the music teacher left the guitar. She organized a guitar group. So she kind of just, they just kind of pushed me in the guitar group. And I didn't even know about guitar. I don't know what guitar was. So now looking back, I think it's a destiny. I felt that the guitar chose me.
5: And your guitar is very special. I was noticing when you came into the studio that you said, oh, it's a very heavy guitar. Why is it so heavy?
7: It's not a traditional build. Traditional guitars are very light. This is made by Australian maker Greg Smallman. He used a new technique. It's a double back. Mm-hmm. So it gives a very resonant sound. Traditional guitars, like Spanish guitars, they're usually quite percussive, quite clean and dry sound. Mm. But playing Spanish music is really, really good. And Samoan guitars are very heavy, but also very resonant.
5: So, well, we're going to hear it now, because you're going to play an arrangement of a Chinese traditional song. What is it that we're going to hear?
7: It's called Moonlit Night by the Spring River. It's a Chinese classic.
5: Yeah.
7: It dates back to the Ming Dynasty. So Ming Dynasty is the equivalent of Elizabethan period. Mm. You might be surprised how rich this piece sounds like. I think the piece developed over time. And this piece really represents the very poetic essence of Chinese music.
5: Well, listen, if you're ready, Faye, we'd love to hear it. Faye Yang here playing live. She's got her heavy guitar ready to play.

0: Shuifei Yang playing Moonlit Night. That's it for today's Arts Hour. Thank you for your ears, and thank you to both my guests, Uzo Makapawa and Zing Sing. For now, from me, Nikki Beatty, studio managers Duncan Hannant and Steve Greenwood, and producers Kieran Birmingham and Nikki Paxman, see you next week.
1: Democrats see holding an open seat in Michigan as essential to reclaiming the Senate. But first, Michigan voters must choose between two millennial Democrats vying to take on Republican former Congressman Mike Rogers this fall.
2: Who has the best chance of beating the Republican? That's going to be my biggest priority.
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4: This is Boise State Public Radio News, KBSX Boise, KBSY Burley, KBSJ Jackpot, KBSQ McCall, KLCZ Lewiston, KBXY Stanley, KBXS Salmon, KBXC Chalice, KBSS HD1 Sun Valley, KBSW HD1 Twin Falls, and KBSU HD3 Boise.
5: Hello, welcome to the newsroom. I'm Ankur Desai. Russian officials say at least five people have been killed in Ukrainian drone attacks overnight, which hit sites including areas near Moscow. 25 U.S. states joined forces to sue the Trump administration in an attempt to block a new round of tariffs on 60 countries. And tech giant Apple launches a legal challenge and accuses the UK government of using a backdoor policy to access customers' encrypted data.
6: The agencies would be able to process and access the data of tens of millions of people. It also actually has implications for everyone around the world that uses Apple's products.
5: And as Europe tries to buy its way out of the heat waves, we follow the money chain behind the aircon boom.
7: French people who buy air conditioning this year pay 10% more than last year. Sometimes this is not a choice. You have no choice.
5: And are you a fan of the drink of the summer?
8: Guys, everyone is raving on about Hugo Spritz. Oh, it's nice. It's nice.
5: Tasty. We'll find out why the Hugo Spritz is a viral sensation. That's all to come after this BBC World News update.
9: BBC News with David Harper. Ukraine has carried out a series of further attacks on logistic warehouses and oil infrastructure in Russia overnight. The governor of the Moscow region said five people had been killed and 10 injured. From Moscow, here's our Russia editor Steve Rosenberg.
10: Russian officials say that early this morning, an industrial park south of Moscow was attacked by drones. According to the governor of Moscow region, a fire broke out at a warehouse. He didn't say which company. An electricity substation and an administrative building were damaged too. There's been a drone attack near St. Petersburg. Russia's largest online retailer, Wildberries, confirmed that its warehouse there was on fire. Since last month, Ukrainian drones have attacked a string of Wildberries warehouse facilities in Russia, an attempt to disrupt the operations of a company used by millions of Russians.
9: And in Ukraine, two children and an elderly woman were killed by Russian bombs in the northern city of Sumy. Russia's main proxy official in Sevastopol in the occupied Ukrainian region of Crimea says four people have been killed in attacks by a soldier. Mikhail Rozvazayev said the attacker had been detained. Britain's Maritime Security Agency says a cargo vessel has been struck by an unknown projectile in the Strait of Hormuz. Warren Bull reports.
11: The UK Maritime Trade Operations Agency says the cargo vessel was hit near the Omani port town of Khasab without giving details on damage or injuries. The incident will add urgency to attempts to free up navigation in the Strait of Hormuz. On Monday, President Trump insisted that negotiations with Iran were happening right now and that Tehran faced what he called decapitation unless it agreed a deal that includes the opening of the key global shipping route as well as denuclearization. But Tehran has denied holding direct talks with Washington. It says it's only talking to Oman about the temporary reopening of the strait to commercial shipping.
9: European Union interior ministers are to hold an emergency meeting shortly to discuss the sudden surge of tens of thousands of people crossing from Morocco into the Spanish territory of Ceuta last week. Earlier, Spain said almost all of those who crossed had now returned to Morocco. The surge prompted a security and diplomatic crisis for Madrid. The funeral will be held today for a Zimbabwean woman, Notabo Zandile Chuma, and her two daughters, who were killed at their home in the UK last month. The father of the girls was arrested in South Africa, where he had travelled from England. Phumzile Philani reports.
12: Family members and friends have gathered at a local church in Bulawayo to say their final goodbyes to Notabo Zandile Chuma and her two daughters, 15-year-old Natalie and 5-year-old Nala. The three were found dead in their home on July 6th. An inquest that opened into their deaths said they died from head injuries.
9: Pumza Filani reporting. World News from the BBC. The Venezuelan government has updated the number now known to have died in June's twin earthquakes to 6,125. The 7.2 and 7.5 magnitude tremors devastated the country's northern coastline, in particular the state of La Guaira. Almost 17,000 people were injured. A group of British teenage girls who say they regularly experience extreme misogyny at school have sent a campaign film to the Prime Minister calling for change. In the short film, shot in a classroom, the girls hold placards with comments boys have made about their bodies as well as threats of violence. Megan Patterson reports.
13: The short film begins by warning viewers the content is distressing. What follows is a list of violent, abusive and misogynistic language experienced by girls in the classroom and on social media. Much of the film is too explicit to share, but it includes threats of rape. Domestic violence charities say if attitudes are not challenged in school, they can lead to abuse in early relationships. The government said it was taking bold and decisive action to halve violence against women and girls, with changes being introduced from September to help teachers challenge misogyny.
9: Three female lions at a zoo in Tokyo have died after falling ill during Japan's extreme summer heat. Tama Zoological Park says post-mortem examinations found dehydration and multiple organ failure, suggesting heat stress. The lions, aged 3, 11 and 15, died within a week. Three others are unable to stand and remained under treatment. The lion enclosure and the bus service for viewing them has been suspended. Devastating wildfires in southwestern France have uncovered hundreds of buried World War II shells in an evacuated village. Residents have returned to their homes in La Pauge after demining experts spent several days recovering 400 pieces of ordnance, including mortar shells and some anti-tank shells. The explosives were described as a mixture of German and French munitions. BBC News.
5: Hello, you're listening to the newsroom from the BBC World Service with me, Ankur Desai. Welcome to the programme. The war between Ukraine and Russia seems to be intensifying, with both sides accusing each other of deliberately targeting civilians. A day after a drone hit a busy beach in southern Russia, killing 7 people, including 3 children, Russia says another 5 people were killed overnight on an industrial zone near Moscow. Russia, meanwhile, has continued launching attacks on residential areas and cities in Ukraine, including the capital, Kyiv. Our Russia editor, Steve Rosenberg, joins us from Moscow now. Steve, Ukraine has so far not commented on these attacks in Russia, but there have been quite a lot in recent days. Just give us the latest, if you can, please.
14: Well, Russians are getting used to this, waking up in the morning and learning about major drone attacks on Russian towns and cities. So Russian officials say that early this morning, an industrial park south of Moscow was attacked by drones. The Moscow governor, the governor of the Moscow region, posted something on social media saying that a fire had broken out at a warehouse. He didn't say who owns the warehouse, but he did say that an electricity station and an administrative building were damaged too, and people were killed. At least 5 people were killed and 10 people were wounded. There has also been a drone attack near St. Petersburg. The online retailer Wildberries, the big Russian retailer, confirmed that its warehouse there.
5: Okay, we seem to be having a problem with Steve's line there from Moscow. We'll try and resurrect it and maybe come back to him. But for now, that was Steve Rosenberg in Moscow talking about the intensifying attacks between Ukraine and Russia. Okay, we'll move it along now. When the Trump administration imposed new tariffs on 60 countries last month, the backlash came not just from abroad, but from within the US too. A coalition of 25 states, most of them led by Democrats, is suing the government over the measure. The tariffs affect the vast majority of US imports. So let's get more on this from our business reporter, Davide Giglioni, who joins me now in the newsroom studio. Davide, what do those states who've got together want to achieve? What's their key argument?
15: Well, the states want to stop the tariffs. Simple as that. They're asking the US Court of International Trade to halt the tariffs, declare them unlawful, and order refunds of the duties that have already been paid. But as you said, it's not the first time that something like that happens. So this lawsuit follows previous challenges by small US businesses, which sued to block the tariffs on the day they went into effect last month. But that's really not stopping Donald Trump today. We are seeing that, you know, tariffs are a key pillar of his foreign policy. Let's not forget that back in February, the Supreme Court ruled his sweeping global tariffs were unlawful. And now the White House is saying that punishing countries that fail to stop goods made with forced labor entering the US. Now, these states are suing today, are saying, no, this is just an excuse. This is just a new label to do something that the Trump administration's been trying to do for the last few months.
5: And David, just remind us about the reasons behind the tariffs as well initially.
15: Well, that's, as I said, one of the crucial pillars of Trump's policy. He's got a protectionist approach, and he wants to defend, and he wants to fight for U.S. Producers, America first. Let's not forget that.
5: Yeah, and the chances of the lawsuit succeeding, what are they like?
15: They did succeed, but that's not stopping Donald Trump from pushing ahead.
5: Yeah. Okay. Thank you so much, Davide, for joining us in the newsroom studio. That's Davide Aguiglione, our business reporter. Next, Saudi Arabia is set to make its biggest move into global gaming today. The kingdom's public investment fund is expected to complete its $55 billion acquisition of Electronic Arts, or EA. They're the company behind EAFC, formerly known as FIFA, and also the Sims game series. Chris Valens is our senior technology reporter and is with me now. Chris, just how significant a deal is this one?
16: Well, potentially, if it's confirmed, record-breaking for a leveraged buyout. That's where a big chunk of the money, in this case about $20 billion, is essentially borrowed. That itself does generate some concerns because for critics or analysts, some anticipate that the cost of that debt will mean taking money out of the business, may affect jobs, may affect investment in new games, and from gamers' pockets. Also, some criticism from some quarters about where the source of the money, that being the Saudi public investment fund, concerns there about the country's human rights record, particularly amongst gamers from LGBT communities, which are, you know, some of the games like The Sims have quite strong LGBT support enthusiasm. But that's not how EA sees it. I mean, the boss, Andrew Wilson, said he was more energized than ever about the future the company was building.
5: How much has this been driven by the Saudi leader? And what sort of a strategy is this? Because Mohammed bin Salman is apparently a massive gamer himself.
16: Yeah, well, we can take his own words. Actually, a couple of years ago, I did an interview with Fox News. And in that interview, he said, video games, said, since I'm a kid, I love it. Because it disconnected me from reality. So, in his own words, an enthusiast for video games. And we can see it through the country's actions. I mean, they hosted in Riyadh the Esports World Cup in 2025.
5: They had to relocate to Paris this year, right?
16: Yeah, that's right. They switched venues. But also, a country that is investing and has been investing heavily in sport, they're going to host the 2034 World Cup, and EA has a suite of sports-themed titles. So, in a sense, you're sort of joining together the gaming world and Saudi's desire to get to involve itself in the sporting world. Those two things, there's a synergy there, part of an effort to diversify the country's economy for some. Also, for some critics, it sort of reeks of, if you like, sports washing, of, of, if you like, improving the country's reputation through participating in high-profile sporting and gaming events.
5: And Chris, just finally, is this a clearer sign than ever that the gaming industry is now being taken way more seriously, in the sense that this is huge money we're talking about, and it's going to do greater revenues and numbers than Hollywood and the movie industry, for example?
16: I think you know, that's been the story for quite a while. I mean, these games are massive. The gaming companies themselves are huge now, entertainment operations. I mean, I'm speaking to you from Edinburgh, you know, just across the road, we've got, you know, one of the key offices for Rockstar Games, Grand Theft Auto, the new Grand Theft Auto. When that comes out, that will be a massive...
5: People have been waiting years for that, haven't they? Yeah.
16: And economic and entertainment story. So I think we've been in that world for a long time.
5: Yeah, absolutely. Well, appreciate your time. Thank you so much for coming on. Chris Vallance there, our senior technology reporter. You're listening to The Newsroom from the BBC World Service. Still to come on the programme.
17: It's really interesting and ironic that the problem that has created this crisis in memory is in many ways financed by Microsoft in creating the AI business.
5: We hear from the creator of the original Xbox about how rising chip costs are hitting consumers. Okay, let's return to the latest Ukrainian drone attacks on Russia overnight. We had a bit of a problem with Steve Rosenberg's line, our Russia editor, but he did send us this report.
10: Russian officials say that early this morning, an industrial park south of Moscow was attacked by drones. According to the governor of Moscow region, a fire broke out at a warehouse. He didn't specify who runs the complex. Also, an electricity substation and an administrative building were damaged. According to preliminary information, at least 5 people were killed and 10 wounded. There was also a drone attack near St. Petersburg. Russia's largest online retailer, Wildberries, confirmed that one of its warehouses there was on fire and that staff had been evacuated. And also, the governor of Tver region, that's a region between Moscow and St. Petersburg, he said that a Wildberries warehouse facility had been damaged there. Now, since last month, Ukrainian drones have attacked a string of Wildberries warehouse facilities. Looks like an attempt to disrupt the operations of a big Russian company that is used by millions of Russians.
5: Russia editor Steve Rosenberg reporting. A key selling point of the iPhone maker Apple has always been its better and more secure privacy. But now that's in danger, as the British government wants to have the right in very particular circumstances to access encrypted data. Apple have hit back and have launched a new legal challenge against this so-called backdoor policy. Privacy campaigners believe this sets a terrible precedent, as Amal Rajan heard from Silky Carlo, director of Big Brother Watch.
18: It is wrong in principle for the government to want to be able to spy on millions of people at one time. It's not wrong for the government to want exceptional powers to invade an individual's privacy if they're a suspect of serious crime. And the security intelligence agencies already have exceptional powers, very strong powers, and rightly so, to be able to break into the phones of targets. But that's not what this is about. This is about creating a backdoor into a product that's used by around 35 million people in the UK that allows the government to then dip into phones whenever it likes. And that's very different. That's a mass surveillance power. It's completely unprecedented in a democracy, and it puts the privacy and security of millions of us at risk, and it's incredibly dangerous. And what's been worrying for a long time now is that the British government has created powers for extraordinary levels of mass surveillance of our phones, of all of our electronic communications, our internet browsing, and the agencies seem to have developed a culture of just collect it all. That's what we saw in the Snowden revelations from the NSA whistleblower over 10 years ago, is that this kind of culture had emerged of mass surveillance and eye-watering powers to collect all of our data all of the time.
19: When you say mass surveillance by the British state, what's the new thing there that people ought to be worried about that wasn't happening, say, 20 years ago before iPhones came to market?
18: Well, let's just remember as well, what was exposed just over 10 years ago is that even our own domestic agencies like GCHQ were, for example, creating web browsing profiles of every single visible user on the internet. When we look at something like Apple's products being broken, it's incredibly worrying because the way in which we use them these days, the amount of private and sensitive data that we all use, the role that it plays in business and in our everyday lives, means that if data is compromised en masse, there are national security consequences. I mean, it's really quite incredibly serious, let alone the consequences for individuals. And the powers that the agencies have, you know, also extends to, for example, accessing journalistic material and journalistic sources. So there's really serious implications for us as a democracy too. This is a secret order, by the way. It's kind of a miracle that we even know that this landmark legal challenge is happening, because Apple is committing a criminal offence if it even talks about the existence of this order from the British government to break into iCloud. So it essentially means that the agencies would be able to process and access the data of tens of millions of people in this country through our phone data, but it also actually has implications for everyone around the world that uses Apple's products. So it has serious consequences for Apple as a whole business.
5: Silky Carlo speaking to Amal Rajan. Europe has spent this summer trying to buy its way out of the heat. Air conditioner exports from China into the European Union hit nearly $3.8 billion in the first half of this year, up more than 40% on last year. Many shops across the continent have sold out and prices have climbed. Sam Fenwick has been following the money chain behind Europe's aircon boom.
20: This is a queue outside a discount supermarket in Paris one morning in July. The queue goes round the building. They're not there for freshly baked bread. They're there for a box with a fan in it. Within minutes, the shelves are empty. There are scuffles in the aisles and fights break out. Only about a fifth of European homes have air conditioning at all. In Northern Europe, it's more like one in ten. But France alone has had four heat waves since May. Most of Europe's air conditioning is made in China. Midea is one of the biggest manufacturers. It sold out of portable units in June and is still not keeping up. The problem isn't making them, it's getting them here. By sea from southern China takes 2 to 3 months with customs, so a unit ordered when the heatwave starts arrives after the summer's over. Tobias Strobel is Midea's head of innovation for Europe.
21: We transported some units, some thousand units, by train. We will not make much margin, but at least we can provide some of the porter splits because of this big demand. So this was the strategy.
20: Air conditioners put on a freight train across Asia because the ships are too slow. That's how short of them Europe is. And then you switch the thing on, and everybody switches theirs on at the same time, a hot evening after a hot day when the sun's gone down and the solar power's gone with it. Dr. Chris Roslow is a senior analyst at the energy think tank Ember.
22: Well, the most intense heat wave so far this summer happened in late June. And in the evening period especially, the grids came under quite a lot of pressure. So we had, in France, power prices spiked above €300 per megawatt hour. In Belgium, we actually saw a spike up to €900 per megawatt hour. And just for context, power prices are typically around 50 to 100 euros. So this is kind of several multiples above normal.
20: That's the price to keep the lights on when the whole country turns its air conditioning on at once. And gas has to fill the gap the sun leaves behind. Nobody lost power, but somebody paid for it that evening. Those spikes get averaged into what your supplier pays and reach you in your bill a few months later. The bigger cost is what comes next, because this isn't a one-off summer. Professor Diana Ulget-Vorceps is Vice Chair of the Intergovernmental Panel on Climate Change.
23: By 2030, the International Energy Agency projects that cooling will add more new demand to our electricity than artificial intelligence. In fact, it's probably more like 6 times as much as artificial intelligence. You can imagine it's really very massive. In countries, most European countries, the peak demand used to be in the winter, but now we increasingly see that more and more countries reach this peak in summer during air conditioning needs.
20: And it changes when the grid is most under strain. Europe's grids were built for cold, dark winters. Now, the hardest moment of the year is a hot night in August, and they weren't built for that.
0: Improving grid infrastructure and resilience costs money, and in Europe, that cost already sits with consumers. Network charges are roughly a quarter of what a household pays, and Europe's energy regulator says the amount being invested in the grid needs to double if energy needs are to be met.
5: Sam Fenwick reporting, and you can hear more on today's Business Daily at bbc.com or wherever you get your BBC podcasts. South Korean chip makers have seen their share prices experience a lot of volatility lately as the demand for those memory chips to power the worldwide boom in AI has pushed up prices. Microsoft now says that means the price of an Xbox Series X will go from about $670 to $900. Seamus Blackley is widely known as the father of the Xbox, owing to his role in designing and creating the original console in 2001. He told Sean Farrington what he thought about the price jump.
17: Microsoft finds itself at a disadvantage compared to its rivals in the game consoles business because it's the only one of the three major consoles not put forward by a company that has a hardware business. So they're dependent upon partners for all of that hardware, and so they're going to get charged as a customer, not as a producer.
1: Is that why people might see the PlayStation 5 price increase by Sony, for example, as still being chunky, but not as much?
17: Yeah, it's a lot. I mean, it's devastating to consumers, but it's less because Sony has leverage with suppliers. Sony has chip foundries where they can make semiconductors. They have long-standing relationships with all of these companies that make memory. They've financed some of the foundries that actually make the memory. They've developed some of the processes for the high-speed memory that get used. So they're in a different position entirely.
1: And when you see this, what's happening now with, say, the Xbox price and the reasons behind those increases, you see that the company, Microsoft, has already started chopping its workforce. So more than 3,000 people in July, it said it was going to start cutting, with Xbox, you know, really being at the center of those cuts. The most significant restructure in Xbox history, execs have said. So where's Xbox heading?
17: Well, who knows? You know, it's really interesting and ironic that the problem that has created this crisis in memory is in many ways financed by Microsoft in creating the AI business. So a lot of gamers understand that irony and are really irritated about that. Additionally, you know, anytime you have a favorite game developer, it's like having a favorite band. You know, if you really like a band and the label decides to fire them, like, what the hell? You know, the label makes a lot of money. Why are you firing these guys? They're my favorites. So it's a difficult position for management to be in because you also at the same time have to run a business. And one of the great ironies of running a business inside of Microsoft that I had to learn really the hard way was that the success and financial position of Microsoft matters not to you because internally you're expected to be a profitable business all on your own. And so from the outside, it looks like, oh, they have all the money in the world. Why are they firing people? But inside, you're in the firing line having grenades lobbed at you because you're losing money.
5: Seamus Blackley speaking to Sean Farrington. It's quickly becoming the drink of the summer.
2: If you're truly not basic, you need to start ordering a Hugo Spritz. It's tastier, it's more niche, so once you order it, everyone immediately will be like, oh my god, they're so cool and different.
3: Let's make a Hugo Spritz. This has been my favorite drink recently.
24: You're going to make you a Hugo Spritz? This is insane.
2: Elderflower liqueur. And if you don't know what elderflower tastes like, that's okay because neither do I.
8: Guys, everyone is raving on about Hugo Spritz. I'm going to try my first one right now. I'm on holiday. Oh, it's nice. It's nice.
5: She seems to like it, doesn't she? The Hugo Spritz was invented in Italy in 2005, is now a worldwide social media sensation. I've got to be honest, hands up, it's become my go-to drink too. Demand for elderflower liqueur, the key ingredient in a Hugo Spritz, is actually surging as Spritz drinkers switch away from Aperol. So what exactly is it and why is it so popular? Who better to ask than the inventor himself, Roland Gruber, who actually named it the Otto originally, but said he wanted a catchier name, so went for Hugo, naturally. Roland now runs a restaurant in Val Bevere. It's the valley in Switzerland.
25: The idea actually was very simple. So back then, everyone was drinking Aperol Spritz. And I want to create an alternative that was fresh and minty and light, an easy summer drink. So I tried to find some drink which is not that heavy. So I bought in a botanic shop, not the elderflower syrup, but the lemon palm syrup. And I mixed this with Prosecco and soda water. and some mint leaves and ice cubes, of course, and lemon slice. And yeah, my customers liked this, and Hugo was born. And it was in June 2005 in South Tyrol in my cocktail bar, San Zeno. To be honest, I'm still completely surprised that after more than 20 years, the Hugo is making such a splash. It has truly become the ultimate cult drink in America. And I was surprised to even see an article about the Hugo and myself in the New York Times last week. It's just incredible for me. It blows my mind that a drink mixed in 2005, it's now trending in Manhattan.
5: That was Roland Gruber, the man who actually invented the Hugo Spritz, which has become a massive viral sensation, hasn't it, this summer? Okay, that's the end of the programme. Thanks for listening to The Newsroom from the BBC World Service. You've been listening to myself, Ankur Desai, and to the team. Thank you.
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20: A supermarket in Paris on a hot July morning. The queue goes round the building and then the shoving starts. People are fighting over a box with a fan in it. Europe has nearly run out of air conditioning. From a factory in southern China to the shelf to your electricity bill and then the electricity grid. Join us in 2 minutes for Business Daily. We're following the money behind Europe's aircon boom.
7: BBC News with Vigialis. Ukraine has carried out a series of further attacks on logistics warehouses and oil infrastructure in Russia overnight. The governor of the Moscow region said 5 people had been killed and 10 injured in an attack on a warehouse south of the capital. Russia's main proxy official in Sevastopol in the occupied Ukrainian region of Crimea says 4 people have been killed in attacks by a soldier. The attacker has been detained. Britain's Maritime Security Agency says a cargo vessel has been struck by a projectile in the Strait of Hormuz near Oman. It comes as President Trump and Iranian officials make conflicting claims about whether they're currently engaged in talks. European Union interior ministers are holding an emergency meeting to discuss the sudden surge of tens of thousands of people from Morocco into the Spanish territory of Ceuta last week. Earlier, Spain said almost all of those who crossed into Ceuta has now returned to Morocco. A group of British teenage girls who say they experience extreme misogyny at school have sent a campaign film to the Prime Minister calling for change. In the short film, shot in a classroom, the girls from the northeast of England hold placards with comments boys have made about their bodies, as well as threats of violence and explicit abuse. Devastating wildfires in southwestern France have uncovered hundreds of buried World War II shells in an evacuated village. Residents have returned to their homes in La Porge after demining experts spent several days recovering 400 pieces of ordnance, including mortar shells and some anti-tank shells. The explosives were described as a mixture of German and French munitions. 3 female lions at a zoo in Tokyo have died after falling ill during Japan's extreme summer heat. Tama Zoological Park says post-mortem examinations found dehydration and multiple organ failure, suggesting heat stress. Temperatures have exceeded 40 degrees Celsius. BBC News.
20: A discount supermarket in Paris one morning in July. The doors haven't opened yet. The queue goes round the building. They weren't there for fresh French bread. They were there for a box with a fan in it, and within minutes the shelves are empty. It's already hot, and as the morning went on, the mood in the queue turned. There were fights. The footage went viral.
9: Witnesses say as soon as the store in Paris opened up, a mini riot broke out as people scrambled for the ACs. Supplies of air conditioners have dwindled amid the heat wave in France. And the bad news, more hot weather is expected this weekend.
20: I was really surprised by this footage. There were people shoving each other in the supermarket aisle for an aircon unit. I've seen sale queues, I've even been in them. But I've never seen anything quite like this. I'm Sam Fenwick. This is Business Daily from the BBC World Service. Today we're following the money behind Europe's air conditioning boom. You paid to stay cool this summer, so where did the money actually go? Only about a fifth of European homes have air conditioning at all. In Northern Europe, it's more like one in ten or even fewer. And yet research published in the journal Nature Medicine estimated that heat killed more than 60,000 people across Europe in 2024. This summer, France alone has had four heat waves since May. So a lot of people went out and bought air conditioners. And behind every one of those machines is a chain. Four links. The factory in southern China that makes the unit, the shop that runs out of them, the power station that provides the energy when you switch them on, and the street outside your window, which gets hotter while you, thanks to the aircon, get cooler. We're going to follow the money through all four and find out who's making money off Europe's summer heatwave. So let's start with the box itself. Most of Europe's air conditioning units are made in China, and one company is way out in front, even if you've probably never heard of them.
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20: Midea is one of China's biggest manufacturers of home appliances, and Tobias Strobel is head of innovation for Europe, responsible for air conditioning units, heat pumps and battery systems. He's speaking to us from the company's European Research Centre in Stuttgart, Germany.
12: We have 190,000 employees, so really, really big. But in Germany, nobody knows it.
20: For years, most Europeans wouldn't bother buying an air conditioning unit. And that was partly because of the cost.
12: In Germany, especially, the installation cost is 60% of the unit. At the end, it costs 3,000 euros and just 1,000 euro for the unit itself. And in Germany, it's really, really strict. So even if you own an apartment, you cannot put something on the facade. You have to ask your neighbor on the left, on the bottom, on the top, on the right. And one of them will definitely say, no, I don't want it. And then it's done. Then you cannot install it.
20: So it's not cheap, about 3,000 euros or $3,500 all in. So Tobias and his team came up with something else, a unit that splits in two and hooks over a window ledge. No drilling, no builder, no asking the neighbours. Around $1,000 instead of $3,500. Then it went on sale, and then this summer happened.
13: But even now, I went to the shop, there's like no water in the shops. It's all like really hot.
14: The local paper, Nice Matin, saying heat is coming for us.
15: El Niño is not just knocking on the door. It risks blowing the house down.
20: Everybody wants aircon. You can see it in the trade data. According to Chinese customs figures, air conditioner exports to the European Union hit nearly $3.8 billion in the first half of this year. That's up more than 40% on last year. Midea and companies like it sold out of portable aircon units quickly, and they're still struggling to keep up with demand, despite having doubled their production capacity this year compared with last.
12: The bottleneck is not really the production. So here we are quite flexible, let's say, but it must be transported by ship. But the shipment and the customs takes 2 to 3 months. So that means if we are sold out in June, it's really hard for this summer to produce more units to provide to the Europe country. Basically, you have to decide already in September, how many do you think can you sell in summertime next year?
20: So September 2025, 10 months before the heat arrives, they, like their competitors, predicted wrongly. So when the heat did hit, they tried something else.
12: What we did now is we transported some units, some thousand units by train. We will not make much margin, but at least we can provide some of the porter splits because of this big demand. So this was the strategy.
20: That's quite a journey on a train from south of China.
12: It's
20: south China on a train.
12: Yeah.
20: I mean, it's quite a journey on a ship, but on a train overland.
12: That's true, but at least then the shipping is maybe 3 to 4 weeks. So this is much better, yeah.
20: Air conditioners from China to Germany by train. That's how short of air conditioners Europe is.
0: So the shelves emptied, and in the data you can see how quickly. Nicolas Leger is a retail analyst at Nielsen IQ in France. It's his job to count what people actually buy week by week.
10: The last 2 weeks of June, it was the moment in France that we have a huge, huge, huge heat wave everywhere in the countries. It was almost 2 million PCs sold, both air conditionings and fans, the double versus the same period last year by the end of June. It's quite crazy because we never seen this kind of figures in France in the past years.
0: So most of that fortnight's 2 million units were fans, not air conditioners, around 90% of them. The air conditioners were the other 10% at roughly $400 per unit. And as we sit here talking today, the temperature in Paris where you are is what temperature is it?
10: It's around 40 degrees. So this is why it's so important this year.
0: And when something becomes a necessity, what happens to the price?
10: French people who buy a fan or air conditioning this year pay 10% more than last year. If stocks runs out, consumers are forced to buy what's left in store. Sometimes this is not a choice from the consumer. You have no choice.
0: So that's 10% across the market. Now, my colleague Gideon Long has been looking into where that 10% actually comes from.
16: Yeah, and there are lots of factors behind it, Sam. For the manufacturers, their input costs have definitely gone up. Things like plastic, copper, aluminium, and a lot of that is to do with the conflict in the Gulf. Shipping costs have gone up too. And as Nicholas said there, sometimes people are just having to buy what's left in the store, even if it's a more expensive model than they'd actually like. But the real story here is supply and demand. I spoke to Nick Glynn. He's the chief executive of Buy It Direct, one of the biggest online retailers in the UK. And he said that if he was buying air conditioners now, he'd have to pay three times more for them than at the start of this year. But even that's not really an option because there just aren't any.
0: And that, Gideon, brings us on to the issue of resale, doesn't it? And we have seen some wild prices on some of these resale sites.
16: Yeah, I was looking at this in recent days. Let's start with Mayako. It's a British manufacturer. It has 8 portable AC units on its website, and all of them have sold out, and they're not even taking pre-orders for them. Now, as an example, one of them is listed on their website for £630. That's around $850, but it's sold out. If you go to Amazon, you can find that machine listed by a third-party seller, but it's selling for nearly $2,000. So that's more than double what Mayako charges. And there were just 5 left when I was looking.
0: What about eBay?
16: Similar story. I found a unit made by AEG, a German company, recommended price $570. And on eBay last week, I found the same unit going for over $1,600.
0: Did you bid?
16: Nearest offers.
0: Did you bid for that, Gideon?
16: I did not. 8 people had it on their watch list, though.
0: So it seems a box of cold air has become like

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1: A machine, now you have to switch it on. The thing about air conditioning is that everybody wants it at the same time, a hot evening after a hot day. Dr. Chris Roslow is a senior analyst at Ember, a global energy think tank that tracks electricity markets. He's been watching what's happened to European power prices during this summer's heat waves.
2: During heat waves, we see elevated power demand compared to normal cooler summer times. That's largely driven by this demand for air conditioning. During the day, it's not such a problem for the grid because there's typically an abundance of solar power. But in the evenings, obviously temperatures remain high, but the sun has gone down. So that's when we're relying on other more expensive forms of energy like gas power, and we see prices spike accordingly.
1: Take me through then some of the figures that you've looked at.
2: Well, the most intense heat wave so far this summer happened in late June. And in the evening period, especially, the grids came under quite a lot of pressure. So we had, in France, power prices spiked above €300 per megawatt hour. In Belgium, we actually saw a spike up to €900 per megawatt hour. And just for context, power prices are typically around 50 to 100 euros. So this is kind of several multiples above normal. They were short-lived, these price spikes, and I think it's important to recognise that the grid remained stable, but we did see some rather extreme prices on those hot summer evenings.
1: But there's a second thing pushing that price up, and it's nothing to do with the weather. The countries still more reliant on gas to get through the evening are buying it in a market that's dearer than it was. European gas is up by about two-thirds on this time last year, and that's because of the conflict in the Middle East and the disruption to shipments through the Strait of Hormuz. Which raises the obvious question, does that get added to your bill too?
2: The prices that people pay on their energy bills at home are essentially, you know, a smoothed out version of all this market volatility that we're talking about. High but short-lived price spikes will have an impact on energy bills. Those costs will ultimately be reflected on people's energy bills. But I think what matters more is the long-term averages rather than these very short-lived high price peaks.
1: So not immediately and not dramatically. The price spikes get averaged into what your supplier pays and then come back to you a few months later, smooth, flat. You'll never see the spike, but you will see the effect of it at the bottom of your bill. And where you live decides how hard it lands.
2: So in Spain, for example, which has deployed renewable energy very quickly in recent years, has some of the highest shares of wind and solar in its grid. We see much lower exposure to global gas prices than, for example, a country like Italy, which still uses gas power for nearly half of its electricity production. And we see that in Italy, power prices are on average around three times the level that they are in Spain.
1: So three times higher, the same continent, similar heat, same machines in the windows. The difference is what's behind the socket. Which brings us to our last link, power grids. Professor Diana Ulget-Forsetz is vice chair of the Intergovernmental Panel on Climate Change, the UN's climate panel, and a professor at Central European University.
3: What is important to understand that cooling has very important electricity demand. By 2030, the International Energy Agency projects that cooling will add more new demand to our electricity than artificial intelligence. In fact, it's probably more like six times as much as artificial intelligence. It's really very massive. In countries, most European countries, the peak demand used to be in the winter, but now we increasingly see that more and more countries reach these peak in summer during air conditioning needs.
1: So while everyone is worried about what data centers are doing to the grid, the bigger concern is what the unit in the corner of your bedroom is pumping out.
3: What air conditioning does is takes the heat inside our homes and puts it out on the street. And it adds also the heat of the electricity that we use to run the machine. So it's really adding quite a lot of the heat to the outdoor environment. And if you have a fairly dense city with a lot of units, then this can really make a major difference in the local temperatures. So the problem with air conditioning is that first it exacerbates local heat, but it also exacerbates global warming itself.
1: An air conditioner doesn't destroy heat, it moves it out of your flat onto the pavement, which makes our cities hotter and therefore makes it more likely that everyone else will buy aircon units too. And we all switch them on at the same time.
3: Traditionally, power systems have been built for the peak period so that they can manage the peaks. Now, in summer, the peaks have been during the day. But because we are adding a lot of new air conditioning because of the hot

0: cities and the concrete radiates the daytime heat at night. So we need a lot of air conditioning also in the evening at night when the sun doesn't shine. So in many jurisdictions, we need more additional capacity to meet that increasing cooling demand for which we have not been traditionally prepared. Our grids are not prepared for this.
1: So the grid has to grow, more capacity, more generation. And the cheapest power on the continent is no use to you at 10 o'clock at night.
0: It will not work to satisfy this with the cheapest power source. The cheapest power source today in most of Europe is solar power. But because evening and night demand, which is increasing, so solar power alone won't do it. So we may need more either wind turbines, or we may need to go back to some of our fossil fueled power sources, which we really would be reluctant to do.
1: It sounds hugely expensive as well. You're saying that we need to invest more in that in order to be able to meet our energy demands going forward into the future.
0: Exactly, substantially more, because if electricity demand is going up and cooling is just one aspect, but these other aspects like industry and electrification, for example, electric cars and so on, are adding so much extra need that it is definitely going to cost us a lot to expand the electricity grid and more power production capacities.
1: So a lot of investment to come into our electricity grids in the future. But Gideon, who's actually making money out of this boiling hot summer?
2: Well, I'd say three groups, and not in equal measure. So first of all, the Chinese manufacturers, they made money on volume. Secondly, the intermediaries, those who bought up those units and then sold them on, often at a hefty margin. And thirdly, the energy suppliers, who benefit from those costly spikes in prices at peak time that we were talking about. And as we've seen, they're now much more often in the summer, not the winter, and in the evening.
1: And are we likely to see this happening over again next year and in future hot summers?
2: Well, I think one interesting thing to note, Sam, an AC unit isn't, of course, just for one summer. Once you've bought it, you can obviously use it again and again each year. So there might not be quite as big a scramble for them in future years. In France, for example, there are around 28 million households. 18 million of them have already got either AC units or fans since 2022, although a lot of them will want to upgrade. But a lot of people will now be prepared, a little bit better prepared, for future heat.
1: Well, that's some good news at least. And you, the hot consumer at home, well, you paid three times over for the unit once, the electricity monthly, and the grid. Well, you'll be paying for that for the next 20 years. Next summer, the shelves will be full. The premium is temporary. The bill isn't. That's Follow the Money on Business Daily from the BBC World Service. And one last thing, that gas price that we talked about, the conflict in the Middle East that's behind it, has pushed up bills across Europe. And there are people making money out of it. We followed that money too in an earlier edition. You'll find it in your Business Daily feed or wherever you get your BBC podcasts. Thanks for listening today. I'm Sam Fenwick. The producer is Gideon Long.
3: BBC World Service. And now, Witness History with me, Stan Alcorn. If you've bought a plane ticket recently and gotten the option to pay a little extra to cancel out some of the flight's carbon dioxide emissions, then you have personal experience with carbon offsets. But you probably don't know their origin story. For that, I'm taking you back to 1988 in the Western Highlands of Guatemala. I'm in Totonicapán, walking through a high-altitude pine forest that for generations has been cared for by the indigenous Quiché community here, like Roberto Antonio Alvarado.
4: Desde niño, pues, se nos decían, mire, si quieren aprovechar un árbol.
5: When I was a kid, they told us, look, if you want to make use of a tree, you need to know how.
4: Y hay que saber cómo.
3: Growing up in the 1980s, Roberto lived off this forest, cutting down white pines for firewood and furniture he'd make with his dad. But he and his neighbors would also get together to plant new trees.
5: What we did before, a long time ago, what we did was collect the little seedlings from below the trees and come and replant them. That's what we did.
3: For Roberto, this is where the story begins of what would later be called the world's first carbon offset.
5: The idea that we had was, since we're already planting trees, what do we do to plant more trees? So we look for institutions, organizations to help us start a nursery.
3: They would get that help from an unusual source. It was the summer of 1988. There were catastrophic floods in Bangladesh, and in the United States, there were wildfires burning in Yellowstone National Park, and a record-breaking heat wave was the lead story on ABC World News Tonight.
6: In Georgia, a woman died from heat stroke while she was working in a tobacco field. Some people have become so distraught, they have told their congressman, God is against us.
3: This is when the climate became a mainstream political issue in the country. The temperature hit 37 degrees Celsius in Washington, D.C. on the day of a pivotal hearing in the U.S. Senate.
7: I think the question that everybody's asking today with all of the heat...
3: Colorado Senator Tim Worth.
7: Is the current heat wave and drought related to the greenhouse effect?
3: The greenhouse effect theory, that CO2 traps heat like a glass box around the Earth, it was already common knowledge among scientists. But at this hearing, leading climatologist James Hansen testified that it was no longer just a theory.
8: This evidence represents a very strong case, in my opinion, that the greenhouse effect has been detected and it is changing our climate now.
3: If the climate was changing now, then the next question was what to do about it. Political activists hastily organized a conference called the Global Greenhouse Network.
9: Good morning, everyone. We're here for an historic gathering.
3: That was broadcast on C-SPAN in the U.S.
10: We've been interested in asking the question, to what extent can policy choices made today affect both the timing and the severity of global warming?
3: That's Irving Mintzer of the World Resources Institute. And at the conference, he went through a long list of policy ideas, from raising taxes on fossil fuels to underwriting investment for more energy-efficient air conditioners. And also, what if coal-fired power plants were also planting trees, enough trees to soak up the same amount of planet-warming CO2 as all the burning coal was going to emit?
10: So that the company was then responsible not just for putting the CO2 in the atmosphere, but for getting it out.
3: The very next day, Mintzer's Institute announced it as a reality.
11: Applied Energy Services, which is constructing a coal-fired power plant in Connecticut, is involved in a 10-year project to plant more than 50 million trees in Guatemala.
3: The idea was that the 52 million trees would offset the tens of millions of tons of carbon dioxide released by the power plant. But the reality was a little more complicated. The company that owned the Connecticut plant started out by giving $2 million to what was then called the Cooperative for American Relief Everywhere, or CARE. CARE, in turn, spent that money on an existing agroforestry program in hundreds of different rural communities in the western highlands of Guatemala. In Totonicapan, where I visited, that coal money paid half of Roberto's salary in a new job, setting up nurseries for trees.
5: Here's where the nursery started, right here in this area.
3: The original nursery was just a little clearing covered in straw, but now it's been replaced by shiny new greenhouses full of tens of thousands of tiny baby trees.
5: Now each year the communities ask for as many as 90,000 trees.
3: Wow. And nearby, we can see the full-grown results. Towering red pines and white pines and an endangered pinabete tree that's so big I can't get my arms around it.
12: And this is one of the thousands of trees that was, for carbon credit purposes, counts as sequestered carbon.
3: Each tree and its hundreds of kilograms of converted CO2 is a tiny piece of what would come to be known as the world's first carbon offset. A study 10 years into the project found that all these trees had sequestered 270,000 tons of carbon, which sounds like a lot. But in fact, it was only 2% of what the Connecticut power plant had already pumped out. That failure to capture enough carbon, though, was not exactly top of mind here in Totonicapan.
5: No. That didn't occur to us. For us, the idea is to maintain a water source. That's the idea.
3: The fresh water that sustains communities all around Totonicapán comes from 1,000 different streams that start here in this mountaintop forest. The trees are like a natural filter, keeping that water clean.
5: They say, if we don't have forest, we don't have water. So the forest is life. That's why we worry about maintaining all the forest.
3: The coal plant in Connecticut was shut down in 2011, which meant no more carbon offset money. But the work here has continued. Today, all of Roberto's salary is paid for by the local government. And the shiny new greenhouses have a whole bunch of different funders.
5: Here, there are various donors. This one was donated by the UICN. Here's one that was donated by, I forgot the name.
3: With all of these different donors, I wondered, what would have happened if they'd never gotten the carbon offset money in the first place?
5: I would say that since the culture we have is about planting trees, we would have done it anyways, just a little more slowly.
3: So the reforestation still would have happened.
5: That's right.
3: For the forests of Totonicapán, that is undoubtedly a good thing. But it also points to one of the major critiques of the carbon offset idea. Because if Roberto was right, and these trees would have been planted even without the coal money, then the utility can't really take credit for their sequestered carbon. And even as the carbon credit industry has become a multi-billion dollar market, that challenge of proving the dollars actually made a difference is one that hasn't gone away. It's still a lot easier to put CO2 into the atmosphere than it is to make good on a promise to get it back out. Roberto Antonio Alvarado was speaking with me, Stan Alcorn. It was a written and air production for Witness History from the BBC World Service.
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15: Welcome to Assignment from the BBC World Service. I'm looking into Gaza at the immense destruction caused by Israel's war with Hamas. It may surprise you to know that Gaza was once a hub of highly educated young people, coding, developing software, and creating apps.
16: The tech sector is what gives them that opportunity to go beyond borders and to really find a way to earn an income and bring it back home.
15: Now, living in tents with little access to electricity and internet, they're trying to get it all going again.
17: Here in Gaza, people, they have the knowledge, but all they need is the chance, having the right chance, having the right network, having the right opportunity.
18: What I can work here in Gaza, anything that is in freelancing work, anything that can be work, like without a border, we can do it. So anything that can be work from remotely, we can do it here in Gaza.
15: That's Gaza's unlikely tech hub. With me, Yolande Nell, after the news.
19: BBC News with David Harper. Ukraine has carried out a series of overnight attacks on logistics warehouses and oil infrastructure in Russia. The governor of the Moscow region said 5 people had been killed and 10 injured. From Moscow, here's our Russia editor, Steve Rosenberg.
20: Russian officials say that early this morning, an industrial park south of Moscow was attacked by drones. According to the governor of Moscow region, a fire broke out at a warehouse. He didn't say which company. An electricity substation and an administrative building were damaged too. There's been a drone attack near St. Petersburg. Russia's largest online retailer, Wildberries, confirmed that its warehouse there was on fire. Since last month, Ukrainian drones have attacked a string of Wildberries warehouse facilities in Russia, an attempt to disrupt the operations of a company used by millions of Russians.
19: In Ukraine, several people have been killed by Russian bombs in the northern city of Sumy. The BBC's Vitaly Shevchenko has more detail.
0: Overnight, Russian glide bombs hit Sumy. Three people were killed, two of them children, a 5 and a 10-year-old girl, and also a woman. In Mykolaiv in southern Ukraine, another person was killed. So it's another morning where people have reportedly been killed, both in Russia and in Ukraine.
19: Russia's main proxy official in Sevastopol, in the occupied Ukrainian region of Crimea, says four people have been killed in attacks by a soldier. Mikhail Rasvayev said the soldier first fired on fellow soldiers, killing one and wounding another. He then killed three civilians and wounded three others in a village. The attacker has been detained. The oil giant Saudi Aramco has reported a big surge in profits, even as severe disruption of supply routes continues because of the Iran war. Aramco says its second quarter net profit increased by 44%. It's the latest major energy supplier to report a huge boost in profits. Here's our global affairs correspondent, Sebastian Usher.
21: The Iran war has posed an unprecedented threat to the stability of Saudi Arabia, but it's also provided a bonanza for the engine of its economy, Aramco. The oil giant has largely managed to bypass Iran's blockade of the Strait of Hormuz by rerouting its oil via a massive pipeline from east to west. This has meant that millions of barrels of crude oil are being transported daily from export terminals on the kingdom's Red Sea coast. That's allowed the Saudis to reap the windfall of soaring oil prices. But that route too has proved vulnerable to disruption by the Iranian-backed Houthis in Yemen.
19: European Union interior ministers are to hold an emergency meeting shortly to discuss the sudden surge of tens of thousands of people crossing from Morocco into the Spanish territory of Ceuta last week. Earlier, Spain said almost all of those who crossed into Ceuta had now returned to Morocco. The surge prompted a security and diplomatic crisis for Madrid. World news from the BBC. The American bank Capital One says it closed hundreds of bank accounts held by Donald Trump in 2021 over concerns about money laundering. The information was revealed in a court filing when the bank attempted to throw out a lawsuit brought against it by the president. Mr. Trump claims that Capital One illegally closed the accounts for political reasons following the January the 6th attacks on the US Capitol. The bank denies this. The funeral will be held today for a Zimbabwean woman, Notabo Zandile Chuma, and her two daughters, who were killed at their home in the UK last month. The father of the girls was arrested in South Africa, where he had travelled from England. He remains in custody on a separate gun-related charge. The UK authorities are working to have him extradited to stand trial on allegations of the murder of all three family members. Keepers at Japan's biggest zoo have closed the lion enclosure after three lions died following a suspected heat-related illness. Temperatures have exceeded 40 degrees Celsius in parts of Japan, prompting widespread heatstroke warnings. From Tokyo, Karumi Mori reports.
22: Three female lions at Tokyo's Tama Zoo have died from suspected heat-related illness after suffering dehydration and multiple organ failure. Zookeepers say three more lions are unwell, although some are beginning to recover. The staff have installed air conditioners and industrial fans to help keep the animals cool. The sudden heat wave may have left them little time to adapt after the rainy season this year. So far, more than 43,000 people in Japan have been hospitalized due to heat stroke this summer.
19: Devastating wildfires in southwestern France have uncovered hundreds of buried World War II shells in an evacuated village. Residents have returned to their homes in La Pauge after demining experts spent several days recovering 400 pieces of ordnance, including mortar shells and some anti-tank shells. And that's the latest BBC News.
23: When I evacuated once again from the south to the middle of Gaza, and my family told me, "Wala, we will live in a tent, we don't have a place." So I said, like, it's impossible. How can I live in a tent? We are seven members, and how can we live in a small tent? You feel like you live in the street, not in a tent, because all the voices around you. But if you stop or if you cry about your situation, you will not do anything and the world will not stop about you or about Gaza.
15: Walat Validis is 24 years old. She's a computer software engineer in Gaza and her family's main breadwinner.
23: My life before the war, I have internet 24 hours. I have electricity 24 hours. But when the war started, I lost the internet and the connection because the displacement from the north to the south and then to another places, it's similar to animal lives, really. You have to find water, you have to find the food. There's no food, there's a famine. Sometimes like I got bad news like your uncle dead, your relative dead. So the only thing for me like to get my laptop and just start turning.
15: Welcome to Assignment from the BBC World Service. I'm Yolande Nell, and I've been speaking through video calls to talented young tech geeks in the Gaza Strip, like Walat, trying to earn a living with their laptops.
1: What Israel has done, because in the past, what we learned from our mistakes is that there were posts along here, observation.
15: So this is it, a really incredible view across the Gaza Strip from here, this hilltop in southern Israel. This is where Israeli tour groups come to look at the destruction that's been caused by the war. I'm just a couple of hundred meters away from the border fence, and everything on the other side in Beit Hanun in the north has been flattened. In the distance, you can still make out the high-rise buildings in Gaza City that remain, although we know a lot of those have been badly damaged. And given this scene, it just seems all the more unlikely and incredible that those young people I've been speaking to in Gaza are continuing to develop apps and websites. They're continuing coding, trying to make their way in the digital economy and connect to the outside world, despite everything that's happened.
18: What I can work here in Gaza, anything that is in freelancing work, starting from mobile application for iPhone, Android, Flutter, to websites, to even ads, anything that can be worked, like without a border, we can do it. So anything that can be worked from remotely, we can do it here in Gaza.
15: Mahran Bayad is also living in a tent close to his destroyed home near a Shifa hospital in Gaza City, once Gaza's biggest medical complex. He worked as a software engineer for more than a decade before the war.
18: I lost all of my equipment, I lost my house, I lost my office, and I was thinking that is the end of the world here in Gaza.
15: Mahran has three young children, the youngest born under bombardment. The nearby hospital saw some of the heaviest fighting of the war, with Israel accusing Hamas of using it as a command center, which the group denied, and launching several sieges and raids there.
18: I got a baby born in the start of this war. I cannot move from the hospital because we need like milk, we need medical care. I faced a lot of hard time. I don't like to remember them actually, but we survived. We didn't like get anyone killed in our family, but they destroy our neighborhood, our home. We don't have home right now, so we are in tents. I cannot believe that this was happened with us and we still survive.
15: In the end, Mahran did have to move his family several times, but since last October's ceasefire between Israel and Hamas, which halted the full-scale war, they've returned to their old neighbourhood. The Israeli authorities won't allow foreign journalists to enter Gaza independently without being embedded with the military, so we asked Mahran to make his own recordings of his day.
18: You may hear a noisy sound, and this is the generator of our neighborhood, and that's a sign we have electricity today, so it's a good sign.
15: In search of more stable electricity and internet, Mahran regularly visits one of the co-working spaces that are popping up around Gaza. He's become one of thousands of digital freelancers.
18: It's interesting to think that from Gaza I can collaborate with teams completely different in the world and contribute with people I have never met. That's one of the things I enjoy most about technology.
15: Thanks to that vital connection, I can reach him in the co-working space with a video call.
2: What do you tell clients?
15: Do you tell them that you're based in Gaza, that there are going to be some limits or some difficult circumstances?
18: Yes. This is one of the hardest situation that I need to face at the work, because a lot of people, once they hear that we are from Gaza, they are stop talking with us and stop relaying on the war. I always tell them at the first of the conversation, please be aware that I am in Gaza and I may have disconnected. I may get a blackout in some times, but I will try to find a location to work. And that person need to decide. And sometimes they understand that situation. They know that you will get us the proper work, so they continue the work with us. And one second. I can hear you, by the way.
15: Oh, we've lost him again. Let's hope he unfreezes. We lost you again, Mahran.
2: Proving his point, the connection dropped out a number of times during our conversation. There are facts that prospective employers have to bear in mind, he says.
18: We don't know how we are still alive till now, and we are not thinking about this. We are just thanking God that we are still alive, and we are living a day by day. We don't think about tomorrow, because we may be killed. You need to understand that's here in Gaza. So once we get a job for IT that need 3 to 4 months, we are trying to say to this customer, please know that everything will be online. If we got killed, you will have your work.
15: That's a shocking thing to say.
18: But it's a normal here. It's like a normal here in Gaza.
4: My name is Tarek Zaim. I am working as a freelancer in iTech as a programmer.
2: Tarek uses another co-working hub in Gaza City. The local firm he used to work for shut down after Hamas carried out its deadly assault and mass hostage-taking in southern Israel in October 2023, triggering the devastating war. He's had to rebuild his life.
4: I work for a company that's making an application, mobile application. So we're making application for, as example, a barber shop that you can go and take appointment here in Gaza. Another client from Saudi Arabia, he has a parking valet. So we're making application for him. He received the car and take all the information and put in the mobile. And when the user come out asking for his car, he's just showing a QR code. The application read the QR code and know all information about the car and where it's at, and the value will get faster. This is some of our last job.
15: So when you do work like that, I mean, it must feel like you're dealing with people that live in another world, you know, valet parking.
4: Absolutely. When I'm working in my laptop, I forget everything. I forget what's happened. I separate my life from the job. So I focus 100% for that. Two, I can live.
15: Well, it's not easy. You must be one of the more experienced people doing your work. I mean, do you find yourself mentoring others, or did you have to update your own skills with the start of the war?
4: In 3 years, the AI is highly recommended now. So before the war, there's no AI. So I must every day learn something new. So if you're still on your area of knowledge, you will be left behind. So you must learning everything every day. You updating your knowledge every day. Now my team is working with the AI to accelerate our work.
2: But getting paid remains a challenge, with limited bank branches open in Gaza and severe shortages of cash. Palestinians face many international banking restrictions, and those in Gaza can't register with most digital payment platforms. Some manage to get their money sent on via relatives abroad, but others rely on cash brokers who accept electronic transfers for high fees.
4: This something is... We can't receive the direct money because they don't have a contract, we don't have everything. And in the first of the war, every money we received here, we lost the half because of the transfer fees.
15: So you get half of your earnings?
4: Yes. It's not enough for a good living, the basic.
2: Despite last year's US brokered ceasefire, there's still a threat from the skies, with near daily Israeli strikes.
4: Before 2 days, they attacked a car in front of us, 100 meters between the car and the coast base I working on it. So this was a horrifying moment.
6: Yeah, so as well as dealing with the destruction around you, we have to remember there are still ongoing bombardments, daily dangers and threats.
4: Yeah, it's still daily, still daily.
2: On that occasion, the Israeli military says it was targeting a Hamas military operative. A student finishing her high school exams was killed. The IDF says it tries to avoid harm to civilians. Despite everything, Tariq considers himself somewhat fortunate. Just before the war, he was saving up to buy a car and was able to use that money instead to get his wife and 3 children out to Egypt. With his own apartment destroyed, he now lives on the roof of his sister's damaged home. And with borders virtually closed, he's unable to leave Gaza to join his family.
4: My routine, go to the work, back, call them on net, talking with them for an hour and sleep and repeat. Living the same day for 3 years, it's a hell. Imagine you separate with your wife and your children for 3 years now. You can't hug him, they can't sit with him, you can't talk with them. And now when I speak with my wife, I speak with my wife for an hour, 2 hours. But when I speak my children, he have 1 minute, 2 minutes and goodbye. We hear said, away from eye, away from heart. I hope they come the day I see him soon, inshallah.
7: So I've come over to Ramallah. It's always a bit of a struggle nowadays with the Israeli checkpoints, with heavy traffic. And of course, I'm in the occupied West Bank. I'm not in the Gaza Strip. But after the war started in Gaza, a lot of operations for Gaza Sky Geeks were transferred here to this smart, modern office. People sitting here with pictures of Gaza up on the walls.
2: Gaza Sky Geeks was co-founded 15 years ago by Google and a US non-governmental organization, Mercy Corps. The initial idea was to help fund tech startups in impoverished, Hamas-run Gaza. I visited them several times before the war. Nicole Hark is Mercy Corps' country director.
16: I think a lot of the challenge at the time was really trying to think about what are the economic opportunities that are actually realistic for Palestinians in Gaza, given all of the different constraints, whether that's political, economic, access, and simply just getting in and out. There's not really a viable, strong export market.
2: In 2007, a year after winning the last Palestinian general election, Hamas, which is widely defined as a terrorist group, took over Gaza by force, ousting the Palestinian Authority. Israel and Egypt responded by tightening their blockade of the tiny territory. Unemployment skyrocketed.
16: So we came together with Google and started thinking about startups and tech and really focusing on the young people inside Gaza, a really talented cohort, really well-educated group of individuals, but just, you know, sort of struggling to find a way to access international markets.
2: During the war, Gaza Sky Geeks saw 2 of its 3 bustling hubs in the Strip destroyed. Some of its entrepreneurs, participants and staff left. Others were killed. Now it's trying to help resurrect the tech sector, focusing on training, freelance work and the new independent co-working spaces.
16: Yeah, it's really critical. I mean, we talk about it now as sort of a digital lifeline, right? This idea that if you have a laptop, if you have a working internet connection, you can work and earn income. And at a time when close to 80% of the people living in Gaza have no income whatsoever, it's really critical to help people get back to work. They don't want to be dependent on aid. They're not looking to sit there and do nothing, right? But it's really finding a safe space and finding something that's affordable and that continues to have consistent electricity and internet is shockingly, incredibly difficult. And so really, it started quite nascent, these buildings and these businesses, but now we're seeing more and more pop up because the demand is there.
7: And then what are you doing now to support those co-working spaces and the people in Gaza who want to get back to work?
16: So for the co-working spaces in particular, it really depends on the space and their needs. For a lot of them, it's electricity or it's higher internet capacity. So we might be providing solar panels or backup batteries so that they can then better store the power that they have. Or we're helping them to identify the tools and additional funding in order to be able to increase their internet bandwidth. So they can have video editors or they can have more live streaming. Most of the spaces that we speak to are trying to extend their hours. So they want to be able to operate later in the evening, for example, because a lot of the individuals are working in the United States, for example, or they're coming in earlier because of Australia. So they're trying to manage how long they can stay open. But in order to do that, you have to have power, which unfortunately is not very easy to get in Gaza.
23: So let's start with AI engineering. Because I got these two questions from an engineer, and actually I stuck.
15: This morning in Deir al-Balah, in the center of Gaza, Wala is discussing an AI engineering problem with one of her mentors, based in California's Silicon Valley.
23: I have lots of international mentors who not just help me in the technical skills, also in the soft skills, also in the mental health. And my mental health, it's not in zero, it's in minus. Yeah, sometimes I'm crying while working. So I don't stop anything. Crying, working at the same time, but I have to complete.
15: Wala has been helped by another Palestinian-Dutch NGO called TAP, which connects young Palestinians with mentors, career coaches, and possible employers. Two of her sisters were injured in the war, and amid everything else, she's trying to get a medical evacuation for the youngest.
23: She got injured when we was in our home. Her leg become larger and larger, and she's 13 years old, and none of the doctors here could help her because there's no resources here. So we talked to the World Health Organization, and right now we are waiting for a country to host her case. So we are still waiting, and her status become harder and harder. So right now there's no luck, but I'm still trying to find a way.
7: What's happened to the other people that you were studying IT with at university? Are people able to work like you, or have you followed up with what's happened to them?
23: Yeah, I know friends already passed away. Also another friends still trying to find a work. And also friends lose the hope from this life. So if you want to complete despite all of these struggles and circumstances, or do you want to just wait for a miracle to happen, or wait for something to happen, and absolutely it will not happen if you don't do anything.
15: We're back with Mahran in Gaza City. He's trying to get his laptop screen repaired and is visiting a makeshift workshop run by Ayed Shamali, who's well known to the local tech geeks. There are shelves neatly stacked with second-hand computer parts, but the desk is a jumble of cables, tools, and pots of screws. With Israel controlling the borders and what can come in and out of Gaza, it's very much a question of making do, of recycling whatever he can.
8: Now, most of the problems we see are with devices that have been pulled out from under the rubble, recovered from beneath the debris as a result of the bombing, as well as damage caused by electricity issue due to the irregular power supply. For example, this laptop here has a piece of shrapnel that entered one end of the device to the other, to the screen, shattering it. The owner of this laptop was also killed. May God have mercy on her.
15: The Israeli authorities see computers as dual use, meaning that they could be used for military as well as civilian purposes, so they ban them from entering Gaza. There are also restrictions on solar panels, generators and fuel, so electricity and laptops in Gaza
2: can now cost 10 times what they did before the war. And actually fixing a laptop, well...
8: Getting spare parts from outside is now almost impossible. Today, repairing relies entirely on devices already inside the country. If one laptop has a faulty motherboard, we take its screen, casing, and other usable parts. If another laptop has a broken screen, we use its motherboard. That is how repairs are done now, transferring parts from one device to another.
2: Mahran leaves disappointed, picking his way through the market.
18: Why I need to work on a broken Mac device and I cannot have a new device? We need electricity, we need water. Electricity is the main part of our life. We cannot drink water without electricity. We need solar panels. We need car batteries because we use the batteries to stand with solar panels. We need fuel for generators. We need oils. So it's very hard for us. And I hope like in the future, like we have the same internet connection that Elon Musk have here in Gaza. And I hope that we have a way to get devices to work on here in Gaza.
2: Mahran's still looking for a full-time job.
18: I'm one of the 2 million here in Gaza, and I think there is a lot of people that has a harder time than me. I lost my job, I lost my equipment, I lost my home. This is God's test to me. Other people, they lost their whole family. They lost a lot of people, so it's hard. And I think my test, thanks to God, is still like in money and work, and this is something that we can work about it. This test is very hard for us, but we are trying to survive. We are trying to say thanks God for what we can do and we start our life again.
2: There are many obstacles, and with the ceasefire stalling, Gaza's wider recovery remains at a standstill. But still, Gazan tech workers give a glimpse of a brighter possible future. As for Wala, she is now earning money with her laptop. She's recently landed a full-time job as a software engineer with a Dubai-based company.
23: My first hope to help my family to get a good life, to help my sister to get out from Gaza to find a treatment. And also I'm working for myself to get my scholarship to travel and also to help my people. So yeah, this is right now my main goal. I'm still working on it and I hope that I can achieve it.
2: That's Assignment. I'm Yolande Nell and the producer's John Murphy.
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11: Who has the best chance of beating the Republican? That's going to be my biggest priority.
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25: And I'm Dr. Julia Ravey.
24: And today on Unstoppable for Discovery, we're telling the story of seismologist Inga Lehmann.
25: Inga had to power through a gender-segregated education system in the early 1900s to pursue her love of mathematics.
24: Whilst running stations to monitor earthquakes, Inga notices peculiar readings in the data. Was the Earth's composition different to what experts had always thought? With only a pen and paper, she was determined to find out.
25: That's Unstoppable for Discovery after the news.
19: BBC News with David Harper. Ukraine has carried out a series of further attacks on logistics warehouses and oil infrastructure in Russia overnight. The governor of the Moscow region said 5 people had been killed and 10 injured in an attack on a warehouse south of the capital. Saudi Arabia's state-owned oil giant Aramco has reported a 44% increase in profits as the Iran war sends oil prices surging. Its net income for the quarter from April to June was almost $33 billion. Saudi Aramco has been using its Red Sea pipeline to bypass the Strait of Hormuz. European Union interior ministers are holding an emergency meeting to discuss the sudden surge of tens of thousands of people from Morocco into the Spanish territory of Ceuta last week. Earlier, Spain said almost all of those who crossed into Ceuta had now returned to Morocco. A group of British teenage girls who say they experience extreme misogyny at school have sent a campaign film to the Prime Minister calling for change. In the short film, shot in a classroom, the girls from the northeast of England hold placards with comments boys have made about their bodies, as well as threats of violence and explicit abuse. Egypt's public prosecutor has ordered that a man face a criminal trial charged with impersonating a judge for 3 years. He's also accused of defrauding people of about $200,000 in the process. Prosecutors allege that the 33-year-old unemployed man bribed three Cairo court officials with $60,000 to gain access to the courthouse where he held sham trials. Three female lions at a zoo in Tokyo have died after falling ill during Japan's extreme summer heat. Tama Zoological Park says post-mortem examinations found dehydration and multiple organ failure, suggesting heat stress. Temperatures have exceeded 40 degrees Celsius in parts of Japan, prompting widespread warnings about heat stroke. Three other lions are unable to stand and remain under treatment. And that's the latest BBC News.
24: On a mild summer day just outside of Copenhagen, Denmark, a woman sits in her garden surrounded by oatmeal boxes. Stored within are hundreds of cards containing handwritten notes which would be incomprehensible to most. But for the woman poring over them, one card at a time, this is the key to finding out what lies thousands of kilometres beneath her feet. I'm Ella Hubber.
3: And I'm Julia Ravey.
24: We're both scientists turned radio presenters.
3: And these are the stories we wished we'd known when we were starting out as scientists.
24: This is Unstoppable for Discovery on the BBC World Service. Julia, today I'm going to tell you the story of how one woman, with a keen eye for detail and apparently magical mathematical abilities, challenged the theory of what is at the centre of the Earth. And she did it in her spare time. Her name was Inga Lehmann.
3: Right, so where are we starting today, Ella?
24: Let's start with a quote.
3: Right.
24: I may have been 15 or 16 years old when, on a Sunday morning, I was sitting at home together with my mother and sister, and the floor began to move under us. The hanging lamp swayed. It was very strange. My father came into the room. It was an earthquake, he said. That was from a paper Inga Lehmann wrote in 1987 called Seismology in the Days of Old.
3: Sounds like a fairy tale, Days of Old. So how old are we talking here?
24: Well, Inga was born in 1888. So we're talking the early to mid 20th century. During this period, Inga would actually go on to become a prolific seismologist. That means studying how earthquakes interact with the Earth. Although that story was her one and only personal experience with earthquakes.
3: I wonder if feeling that shaking beneath her feet experience inspired her to become a seismologist.
24: It could well have done, but unfortunately we just don't know. Inga really didn't speak much about her life. So much of what we do know about her comes from her personal writings, which were donated to the Danish National Archive in 2015, about 20 years after her death. And in these archives, there are 21 boxes of notes, letters, manuscripts and references.
3: So she was a prolific journaler then, as well as a prolific seismologist.
24: Yeah, too prolific for me to sort through, certainly. So science historian and archivist Dr. Liv Lund Jacobsen has been giving me a hand with this, as she has had access to Inga's archive and has even written papers on her life and work. There was a lot of material to get through here. But we started with Inga's family.
5: The mother's side, one of the mother's sisters, was the first female to head a school and been unmarried with a child, which was highly unusual at the time. And the whole generation of that part of the family worked in gender equality institutions. That whole sense of taking responsibility to make a difference in the world, that was something she was brought up with. She was brought up with a freedom to choose as long as she applied herself, as long as she did her very best at what she was doing. We do know that the father was the first professor of psychology in Denmark, so science was something that was talked in the home. She got a lot of intellectual support.
3: That doesn't sound like a typical upbringing for, like, what was this, the late 1800s? You know, gender equality, science. I'd say that's pretty progressive.
0: Very progressive, especially when it came to Inga's early education. In 1884, Inga's parents enrolled her in the first co-educational school in Copenhagen, which was founded by a woman called Hannah Adler.
3: Co-educational, boys and girls together, right?
0: Exactly that. And it wasn't just that girls could learn maths and science. Boys were also learning sewing and cooking. Girls were playing football with the boys. I wasn't even allowed to play football with the boys in school, and that was in the 2000s.
3: Yeah, same. We weren't even allowed to wear tracksuit bottoms for PE. I had to wear a skirt, so never mind playing football.
0: Wow, okay. So even this was more progressive than what we got. And a school like Inga's was highly unusual at the time, but not just for the co-educational aspects, as Liv told me.
5: What really made it different was the staff. Hannah Adler, along with Kirsten Meyer, was the first two female to get a degree in physics by late 1800. There was no position for women like that. Hannah established her own school with its own curriculum and hired many of her female friends from when she was starting. The academical level of this school was really, really high, and there were some high-achieving women employed to teach.
0: The highly academic atmosphere at the school would lead Inga to wanting to study mathematics, and she would eventually go on to do a master's degree at Cambridge University in England in 1911. But unfortunately, the positive, progressive experience Inga had grown up with in Denmark was nowhere to be found here.
3: So does that include men and women not being able to study together?
0: No, women and men actually could study together. They could go to the same lectures. But women were denied access to libraries and laboratories. They couldn't be tutored by male lecturers or be in the company of other male students without a chaperone.
3: That must have been so frustrating. Like, you're just trying to get your education, but there are all these bits of red tape around what you can do.
0: Yeah, and more than just frustrating, it was actively damaging to the academic careers of women like Inga at the time.
5: It meant that women were systematically denied access to the same academic resources than men were. And that reinforced the view at the time that women were not cut up for academic life. I mean, yeah, because they didn't get the same opportunities. And afterwards, effectively labelled them as second-class scholars.
3: It's a vicious cycle, that, isn't it? Because they're not allowed to do the same things as men, but then they're like, oh, well, obviously they're not cut out for it like the men are. So, yeah, that's just ridiculous.
0: Yeah, it is. But back to Inga. Ultimately, it was over Christmas break in 1911 that she decided not to return to Cambridge.
3: I'm not surprised, but that is a real shame because she has so much, like, academic potential. Did she have a reason for not returning? Do we know what that was?
0: Well, when you read about Inga's life online, generally it's assumed that she didn't return because she had some kind of stress-related breakdown.
3: I mean, yeah, you would be very stressed under those circumstances, so it's a possibility.
0: Right, and she probably was stressed to some extent, but some material Liv found in Inga's archive suggests that actually Inga was keen to return, but didn't due to other pressures.
5: My research shows that in actual fact, it was her father's views that sort of prohibited her to return. Because her father was a professor in psychology, and at that point, it was a well-known scientific fact that the female physiology, the hormones, the gender as a biological thing, didn't have the necessary strength to engage in academic pursuits. And he was deeply concerned about his daughter, that she will end up insane. That was the word he was using. So he forbade her to return, wouldn't pay her tuitions. And the experience stayed with Inga for her whole life, because she has all these sort of phrases here and now. I wish my parents would have thought I was stronger.
3: Oh, that's awful. And it, as well, like, the fact that online now it says, oh, she had this breakdown, so she didn't go back.
0: It's crazy to me that it appears that that just wasn't true. It's just that her father and other academics at the time saw women as biologically less capable of learning.
3: It's too much stress to go to university and all of that sort of stuff.
0: It wasn't the end of the line for Inga, but it would be a very tumultuous path forward. The next several years of Inga Lehmann's life are frantic, to say the least. Her father secured her a job as an actuary at an insurance company, so doing complex calculations to determine the probability and risk of things like accidents occurring. She's good at the work, but she doesn't like the business. She's repeatedly passed over for promotion in favour of her male colleagues. So, dissatisfied, she considers marriage. She even becomes engaged.
3: Oh, unexpected. Okay, you said considered marriage. It doesn't sound like the biggest romance on the planet here. So was this marriage for love?
0: I mean, we can't know for sure, but considering she mentions him once in her entire archive and breaks it off after just 3 months to finish her master's in mathematics, I kind of doubt it.
3: No, I don't think one mention is enough to be like, you're the love of my life.
0: No. Anyway, after she finishes her master's degree in mathematics, Inga finally gets to enter academia properly and begins as an assistant to a professor in the laboratory of actuarial mathematics at the University of

0: is in like another degree. She just has this like incredible drive.
1: She really does. And Liv explained to me where she thinks that this drive came from.
2: Finally, she settled by going back to university, which was probably had been her only real dream. She refused to be bound by her gender. So she sees that this is the place where she as a person can improve herself and she can intellectually go places. She don't need anyone. She herself can make it happen.
0: It seems to me like the academic avenue in these pursuits were like the tiny thing that could give Inga that opportunity to really defy the gender stereotypes of the time.
1: Mm. By 1928, Inga had her degree in geodesy and was appointed the state geodesist at the newly opened Geodetic Institute in Copenhagen. That's a lot of geos there.
0: Yeah, a lot of geos, and one of them I have not heard of before. What does a state geodesist do exactly?
1: I also had no idea, so I asked Liv.
2: Her day-to-day work was very much about coordinating with three stations, one outside Copenhagen and two in Greenland. You needed more stations in order to triangulate where an earthquake had happened. With regularly posting of what's known as the bulletins, you could much faster start triangulating and comparing data from multiple sites. And so she got extremely good and efficient at reading those seismograms.
0: Just reading them though, not doing research at this point.
1: No, she was doing research as well as recording the data. But because she was essentially managing three seismological stations single-handedly, any research she did do was entirely in her spare time.
0: Can you imagine trying to do your PhD research on the side of like another job?
1: I mean, I could barely get everything done in my PhD when I was working on it full time, so I cannot imagine this.
0: Same.
1: But Inga, on top of everything else, was analysing earthquake data and using it to figure out what lies where no human being can reach. You're listening to Unstoppable for Discovery on the BBC World Service, the programme exploring the backstories of some of the most innovative people on the planet. And today, we're talking about seismologist Inga Lehmann.
0: So far, we've heard all about Inga's somewhat troubled time in education and work. Though she excelled in mathematics, she had a really hard time at Cambridge University, being one of just a handful of women studying there. Returning to Denmark, she hopped from job to job until she settled as state geodesist, running seismological stations and researching in her spare time.
1: And we're going to talk a bit about that research, but to understand it, I think we need a little 101 on how we know what's inside planet Earth.
0: I guess that's not just by digging.
1: No, it's way, way too deep for us to reach. But although we can't travel through the Earth to find out what's there, there is one thing that can move through the Earth mostly unrestricted: seismic waves.
0: This is the energy that's released by an earthquake, right?
1: Right. To help us dig into the earth science here, I spoke to Danish seismologist Dr. Tine Dahl Jensen, who works in the same institution that Inga helped establish in the 1920s, though now called the Geological Survey of Denmark and Greenland. Tine started by explaining to me why seismic waves are a useful way to study the interior of the earth.
3: When seismic waves travel through the Earth, how they travel from an earthquake to a recording station, how long time it takes and which route they take can tell us a lot about how the interior of the Earth is built. We can record the travel time for different stations from an earthquake, and then we can model the Earth and say, well, if the Earth looks like this, then we should expect these waves at these times at these locations.
0: So what I'm hearing, first of all, is that seismic waves travel through different material in the Earth at different speeds. And then you can use data like where in the world the waves are picked up and how long after an earthquake they're recorded to work out what material they pass through.
1: Yeah, spot on, Julia.
0: It's a bit like an X-ray of the Earth, isn't it?
1: Yeah, yeah. But I should add that there are different types of seismic waves and they move through the Earth differently.
3: There's P waves, which are pressure waves. I'm generating P waves as I speak right now. And then there's S waves. Well, P waves can travel through all kinds of material. They can travel through air and solid materials and liquids. S waves cannot travel in anything else than solids.
0: So P waves can move through solids, air and liquids, and S waves can only move through solids.
1: You're ready for the exam later.
0: You know me, always swatting up.
1: Well, okay, a very quick exam for you then. Do you know what the layers of the Earth actually are, Julia?
0: This is shameful. Crust.

0: metal core.
1: Oh, yeah, that's basically it, yeah.
0: I smashed that.
1: We have the crust, the rocky outer layer that we're living on, which is about 40 kilometres thick on average.
0: Yeah.
1: Beneath that, the semi-solid mantle, which is around 2,900 kilometres thick.
0: Mm-hmm.
1: And from about 3,000 kilometres to 6,300 kilometres deep, we have the core. Now, at the time Inga was working her socks off to get her third degree, other seismologists believed that the core of the Earth was an entirely molten liquid ball of metal. But Inga, with an impressive eye for detail, noticed something peculiar when gathering data from many earthquakes. For example, on the 17th of June 1929, a 7.3 magnitude earthquake struck the South Island of New Zealand. Seismic waves from this massive earthquake had been picked up in Copenhagen. This should not have been possible if the core was entirely molten.
0: Why not?
1: I'll let the expert take this one. Here's Turner.
2: The current model of the Earth contained a liquid core, and being liquid core meant that S waves could not travel through it. P waves get deflected when they cross a boundary where there's differences in velocities. And because there's a difference in velocity from the liquid core to the solid mantle, that changes the direction of the P wave is traveling. The travel path of the P waves get deflected, and that leads to you have a zone where no P waves are able to travel through the Earth. And these zones we call shadow zones. What Inge Lehmann then observed was that there certainly were P wave arrivals in these shadow zones.
0: Okay, let me see if I've got this right. There's a shadow zone relative to an earthquake where we shouldn't be able to detect S or P waves. This is because the liquid core blocks the S waves and bends P waves in another direction due to the change in velocity or speed when it transitions from a solid to a liquid.
1: But this was only according to the model at the time.
0: Right, because Inga did see the P waves appearing in the shadow zone.
1: She did. And whilst some other seismologists had brushed off waves like this as faulty seismometers, Inga had other ideas that perhaps the core wasn't actually molten, or at least not entirely. For her, the next step was to figure out if the core wasn't molten, what was it? So she analysed all the data she could get her hands on.
0: Something tells me this isn't as simple as you're making it sound.
1: No, but we won't get into the maths
0: Please.
1: Of it all.
0: No, I can't.
1: What I will say is that this was the early 1900s, the pre-digital age. There were no automated programmes or digital spreadsheets to help her store or sort through this data.
0: And I'm going to assume there was a lot of data because she was collecting seismic readers from so many earthquakes.
1: Yes, and from so many monitoring stations from all around the world. So to compare where seismic waves were appearing after earthquakes, she would have to handwrite all of the earthquake data out on hundreds and hundreds of cards, which she stored in empty oatmeal boxes.
0: Why did she store them there?
1: I don't know. Why not?
0: Yeah, true, actually. You know, why not? Little filing system on the go.
1: It took her a few years, but eventually Inga's calculations from this data amounted to one big idea. Maybe the core of the Earth wasn't entirely molten, but had a solid metal inner core surrounded by a molten metal outer core. This would explain why some P waves end up in that shadow zone that Tuna mentioned.
0: Oh, because the P waves are being bent as they travel from the solid mantle to the liquid outer core, and then being bent back again when they pass back into the solid inner core.
1: Yes, yeah. I mean, they're not entirely bent back to the direction they were travelling in initially, but enough that Inga was seeing some P waves in the data. Inga published her findings in a 1936 paper titled P, after the P waves.
0: Just P? Iconic.
1: Right?
0: P.
1: So, the last thing I want to touch on here is, why should we care? Why does it matter what our Earth is made from? Do you have any ideas, Julia?
0: I actually don't know why.
1: I can see why you might struggle, because we're so disconnected from what is thousands of kilometres beneath our feet.
2: We as people living on the surface of the Earth could probably live quite happily without knowing anything about what's in the inner core. But our understanding of how the Earth functions is very important to us, because that governs the plate tectonic movements, which decides where are the large earthquakes. It decides volcanism, and that affects our life very much. And understanding the fact that we have a liquid core with a solid inner core also governs the way our magnetic field operates. And the magnetic field is vital to our survival because it protects us from radiation from space.
1: And it was Inge Lehmann's discovery that was a key step in allowing us to explore all of this. In 1971, Inge Lehmann was awarded the highest award in geophysics, the William Bowie Medal. At the awards ceremony, Professor Frances Birch introduced her as the master of a black art for which no amount of computerising is likely to be a complete substitute. It sounds like a powerful and fitting tribute for someone who discovered what Inge did, and many scientists would praise her intuitive methods for reading seismograms. But in my research, I did feel that there was something not quite right with this kind of praise. So I asked archivist and science historian Dr. Liflund Jacobsen about it.
3: In my personal opinion, the quote is both very precise because she did have a highly unusual skill. But on the other hand, it is a gendered description that there has to be some mystery about it. It's something I come along a lot when talking about Inge Lehmann. There must be something more when it's women.
0: Very interesting point there because, yeah, it's almost like she had this incredible ability. But because she was a woman, it can't just be her ability. It must be that she's possessed by some sort of magical element to her.
1: Yeah. I just find it interesting that something so monumental she did had to be black magic rather than like a sharp mind. It's very frustrating to me.
0: Yeah, so frustrating. So after all this, what did Inge go on to do next?
1: Well, she worked in seismological research pretty much her whole life, well into her 70s, being given more opportunities farther afield after her big discovery. She moved away from Denmark and from working in the core, heading to the United States to become a world expert in the upper mantle, initially by using data from nuclear weapons testing during the Cold War.
0: What?
1: Well, just like an earthquake, a nuclear explosion can shake the ground and create seismic waves to study.
0: I mean, yeah, that makes sense, but the phrase studying the upper mantle with nuclear explosions, not one for my bingo card.
1: Not on most people's bingo cards, no. I reckon. And although Inge didn't make any other groundbreaking discoveries in her lifetime, she remained very well respected in the seismological community. People massively valued her input and advice. She was even known to act as somewhat of a diplomat for Danish scientific interests. And after all of the success in her career, the boundary between the outer and inner core, where there is an increase in seismic wave velocity, is named the Lehmann discontinuity after her.
0: A fitting tribute.
1: I mean, ultimately, Inge's legacy lives on in her discoveries and contribution to geophysical research. She died in 1993 at the age of 104.
0: Oh, that is very, very respectable. 104.
1: Outside of letters, Inge didn't really speak much about her life, but when she was in hospital in her final days, she did tell her nephew this. I have been thinking about my life. It has been a long, rich and satisfying life with many victories and good memories.
0: Oh, long, rich and satisfying.
1: It does seem like a bit of an understatement to me, given just how much she achieved in her life. But I wanted to ask Liv if we have any idea how Inge felt about her big discovery or the other work she did in her lifetime.
3: Inge Lehmann rarely talked about her discoveries. I think she just saw it as a natural progress of science. I think more it was her career she was proud of. But we also have to mind she was a very understated woman. She wasn't flash, I wouldn't go out sort of telling everybody that. But we do know she was very pleased when recognition and all the medals start pouring in from the late 1950s. But I think she felt the lack of having never been employed as a professor or a permanent position at a university. She always had sort of a bit of underdog attitude towards that.
0: I can't believe she never got to be a professor. Like, that is wild considering her background, her achievements, the discoveries she made.
1: It is very strange. I mean, she never did a PhD, and we don't really understand why, because she could have, but that probably played a role into not getting a professorship. But it's also hard to imagine that being a woman in this time didn't have something to do with that as well.
0: Yeah, like, I can't imagine there being many female professors in science, let alone physics subjects, in the mid-1900s.
1: So, that is the story of how the centre of our Earth was uncovered by Inge Lehmann. Julia, after all of that, what are your main thoughts?
0: I think the word that comes to my mind in this story is assumptions. So in maths, all models have assumptions in them. There's certain criteria you've got to meet to help solve problems, which Inga obviously used to figure out this huge discovery about the Earth's core. But she was challenging assumptions outside of just maths as well. So with her science, it was assumed the centre of the Earth was molten liquid. But she didn't just accept that at face value. She looked at the data and took this assumption like off the table by really trying to figure out what was going on. And then in her own life, she constantly challenged assumptions of what a woman should or shouldn't do at the time. And I don't know about you, but I'm very grateful that people like Inga did that as a fellow woman in science.
1: I mean, I really couldn't add more to that. To wrap things up, though Inga was one of the only women in seismology during her early days, today her story has directly inspired women in this field. I'll leave you with a final word from fellow seismologist Dr. Trine Dahl Jensen, who met Inga when she was 102 years old.
2: It was a very meaningful meeting to me. Meeting Inga Lehmann, I think, has shaped my interest in seismology, because she's a star in my life in many ways. Inga Lehmann is certainly a queen in my research world.
0: That's it from this episode and this series of Unstoppable for Discovery on the BBC World Service.
1: If you want to hear more inspiring stories, you can find all previous episodes of Unstoppable on BBC Sounds.
0: But from us, bye for now.
1: Bye.
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1: Good morning. Michigan is one of five states holding primary elections today. The Democratic Senate race there pits two different political ideologies against each other. What do voters want? It's Morning Edition from NPR News. Authorities arrested someone for arson in connection with one of the three wildfires that threatened Spokane, Washington. I'm Steve Inskeep.
2: Jeremy Martinez, the fires have displaced some 65,000 people, which is more than a fourth of the city's population. Also, Apple plans to reinvest its $2 billion tariff refund at home, and health officials in Michigan confirm the first known deaths related to an outbreak of psychosporiasis. It's Tuesday, August 4th. Number 44 turns 65 as President Barack Obama celebrates a birthday today. News is next.
3: Live from NPR News in New York City, I'm Dwahli Saikautel. The Senate Judiciary Committee is set to vote today on Todd Blanche's nomination for Attorney General after he met key demands from two Republican senators, one over a controversial fund, the other on Trump's taxes. NPR's Ryan Lucas has more on what Senators John Cornyn and Tom Tillis wanted.
4: Late Sunday, Blanche released two documents. One says it formally rescinds the order that created the anti-weaponization fund, meaning the fund is dead. The other purports to clarify the scope of the tax immunity deal, including that it only applies retroactively and only to Trump, two of his sons, and the Trump Organization. That said, legal experts say neither document that Blanche released is actually legally binding, and they don't provide the sort of ironclad guarantees that they purport to. But they are enough for Cornyn and Tillis.
3: NPR's Ryan Lucas reporting. Michigan's closely watched Democratic Senate primary is today. As Russ McNamara of Michigan Public Radio Network reports, the two candidates are taking differing paths in the race's final hours, and the winner may offer a glimpse into the future direction of the party.
5: The moderate Democrat, Congresswoman Haley Stevens, spent Monday in West Michigan trying to shore up support outside of metropolitan Detroit, where she has largely stayed. She's been getting by in her folksy charm and tens of millions in super PAC money.
6: Oh my gosh, I'm writing a love letter to Michigan and I'm having a blast, so something must be going well.
5: Speaking in Detroit, the city's former health officer, progressive Abdul El-Sayed, has made getting money out of politics one of the pillars of his campaign.
7: We need to believe that what we're fighting for is bigger than just one U.S. Senate seat.
5: It's the most expensive Democratic congressional primary in history. The winner will face Republican Mike Rogers, who lost to Democratic Senator Alyssa Slotkin 2 years ago. For NPR News, I'm Russ McNamara in Detroit.
3: Authorities in Spokane, Washington, have arrested a man suspected of arson in connection with one of three wildfires burning in and around the city. NPR's Kirk Siegler reports the blazes have burned hundreds of homes and displaced more than 60,000 people.
8: The Spokane County Sheriff's Office has arrested a suspect in connection with its investigation into the Old Trails Fire, the most destructive wildfire of the three burning in and around this eastern Washington city. Authorities say 37-year-old Aaron Farinacci, a convicted felon, was arrested at his home here without incident and is being charged with arson in the first degree. All three wildfires have displaced tens of thousands of people since last weekend and forced the evacuation of businesses, the VA hospital, and other healthcare facilities. Firefighters are trying to take advantage of a brief reprieve in the winds before another heat wave is forecast to arrive midweek. Kirk Siegler, NPR News, Spokane.
3: And this is NPR. Federal regulators have given the green light to Boeing's 737 MAX 7 jet. NPR's Joel Rose reports it's a big milestone for the aerospace giant after years of certification delays.
9: The Federal Aviation Administration has approved the smallest version of Boeing's best-selling 737 MAX line after years of review. At one point, Boeing expected the 737 MAX 7 to be approved in 2022. But the company faced a more stringent certification process after two fatal crashes of the larger MAX 8 model. Boeing also had to fix a design flaw with the MAX's engine de-icing system. It's the latest sign that regulators have growing confidence in Boeing, which has worked to recover from a crisis of safety and quality. The plane maker is still seeking certification for the larger 737 MAX 10 model, which could come soon. Joel Rose, NPR News, Washington.
3: The weekend rush of some 50 to 60,000 migrants from Morocco to the Spanish territory of Ceuta, which led to more than 70 dead, apparently began after false viral Instagram and other social media posts suggested the border was opening up. The president of the world's third smallest country, the Pacific island of Nauru, population maybe around 12,000 people, wants the world to know its true name, Nauero, and its people, truer to its native language, will be De Nauero, instead of Nauruan. The Republic of Nauero is about the size of Washington, D.C., and was a former colony of Germany. 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

0: 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I'm Steve Inskeep in Washington, D.C.
1: And I'm Amy Martinez in Culver City, California. Five states hold primary elections today. The marquee race will be in Michigan, where Democrats see holding an open Senate seat as essential to reclaiming the chamber.
0: First, Democrats decide where to place their bet. In a primary, they choose between two candidates to take on Republican Mike Rogers.
2: NPR congressional reporter Sam Greenglass joins us from Petoskey, Michigan. Sam, what's it been like on the campaign trail?
3: Hey, I've talked with maybe 50 voters in the last 2 weeks, from the Detroit River to Lake Michigan, at a UAW picnic, local Democratic clubs, community events, and it is hard to overstate how tense this race has become. And a big reason for that is because it has turned into this proxy for so many of the debates roiling the party right now. You know, establishment versus insurgent, further left versus more moderate.
2: So speaking of that, where do the two candidates sit on those lines?
3: There is Congresswoman Haley Stevens. She flipped a suburban House district in 2018 and has focused on her crossover appeal and support for Michigan manufacturing. She's got support from Michigan heavyweights like Governor Gretchen Whitmer.
4: You know, I'm just beating MAGA four times in my congressional races, and I'm passing laws, and I'm doing damn good work. We don't need wish lists. We need action now.
3: Stevens' opponent is former public health official Abdul El-Sayed. He's backed by the left's biggest stars like Senator Bernie Sanders and is running on Medicare for All and eliminating corporate money from politics. He has criticized millions of dollars from the pro-Israel lobby AIPAC flooding the race against him.
5: The problem too often with the Democratic Party is that we have an instinct to say the right thing, but we're bought off by the people who are on the side of doing the wrong thing. And so we're constantly hedging and pulling punches.
3: And so this race will test whether a candidate on the left, like El-Sayed, can prevail in a battleground state.
2: Sam, you mentioned all of these tensions. How would you describe the common theme in this race?
3: The prevailing feeling I am hearing is frustration, even anger. This is Alyssa Diebolt, chair of the Macomb County Democrats.
6: People are pissed. Gas is expensive. Groceries are expensive. Healthcare is insane.
3: She says the voters hungry for change now are not always motivated by leftist politics. It's more demand for candidates who will buck the system, not do the same old, same old.
2: Okay, so how is that kind of filtering into how voters are thinking about their choice?
3: Yeah, so I met so many voters truly struggling with their vote. On a Lake Michigan beach, Elizabeth Schaefer told me, holding the seat is what matters.
7: Who has the best chance of beating the Republican? That's going to be my biggest priority.
3: But up the beach, Madison Miles decided she just didn't want to think that way anymore.
8: I just want to vote for who I think will be the best representative for me and my beliefs.
3: Now, pundits and politicians will try to make inferences from what happens in Michigan. One Democrat I talked to, Joel Rutherford, said none of this will matter in 2028 if Democrats win both chambers this fall and fail to deliver.
2: All right. Now, what else will you be watching today?
3: I'm also keeping tabs on primaries in Michigan's governor's race and several competitive House seats. It is also primary day in Kansas, Missouri, Washington, and Virginia. One race I'm watching is in the St. Louis area, where former Congresswoman Cori Bush is challenging Representative Wesley Bell from the left. Another test of how much an anti-establishment mood is powering this political moment.
2: That's NPR congressional reporter Sam Greenglass in Michigan. Sam, thanks.
3: You're welcome.
0: Larry Sabato is watching today's primaries, as he has watched many over the years. He directs the University of Virginia Center for Politics. Mr. Sabato, welcome back.
9: Thank you, Steve.
0: What thoughts did you have as you listened to some of the voters Sam was talking with there?
9: I think it well represented what's really at stake across the country, but particularly in the Michigan Senate race, which is a divide that we've seen many times over the years between establishment Democrats who focus on winning in November and anti-establishment Democrats who are angry at fill in the blank, certainly gas prices, food prices, and Donald Trump himself, people who focus on what they're opposed to and want to nominate someone they believe in.
0: I am curious if you think that we should still be thinking about the two categories in the same way there, the electable person versus the angry person. Is it possible, which I think some on the left might feel, that the angry person is the electable person?
9: Well, there is a lot of that sentiment. And, you know, Steve, if this turns into any kind of a blue wave, then you will have lots of people from the anti-establishment wing of the party, from the progressive wing, winning in November, even though they may have been written off in the summer. We've seen that many times in both parties. So anger sometimes can propel a larger turnout, which in a midterm election can produce results.
0: I'm also, yeah, thinking about what I guess experts like you would call the fundamentals. I mean, people have a certain view of the economy right now. People know who the president is. People definitely have opinions about the president. Does it really matter who the Democratic nominee is in Michigan?
9: It matters to a certain degree. I think it does affect the margins of the electorate, and that can matter in a close race. But see, that's the key. Will these races be close by November, or will, as you say, the fundamentals have driven the election strongly in one direction or the other? If we've got fundamentals pushing things toward the edge, pushing things toward a wave, then I think people's emotions take control, and some of the principles that we associate with midterm elections may not apply this year.
0: I get the impression that people on the political left, Democratic Socialists and others, are thinking about primaries a little bit the way that President Trump has been thinking about primaries. If he wins the primary, it's a divided country, and he's got a good chance of winning the general, period.
9: Yes, that's the way we are today. That's the way Americans are. We used to be very pragmatic in our voting. There were decades when we voted pragmatically in both parties. I'm not going to say those days are gone, but they're ebbing.
0: Does the mainstream have any game left on the Democratic side?
9: The mainstream has more money. The mainstream often has the elected officials. Notice most of the elected officials, the senior people in the Democratic Party in Michigan and elsewhere, have supported Haley Stevens and not Abdul El-Sayed. But is that enough anymore? Is it enough in a year when anger and disaffection is driving politics in America? Well, we'll find out.
0: Could you give me an assessment of the Republican candidate who does not face a real primary challenge, as I understand it? Mike Rogers, former member of Congress, now seeking a Senate seat. How does he match up with the moment for Michigan?
9: Well, he's followed the old rule that if your opponent is committing suicide, or you think the opponent is committing suicide, then you don't interfere. He's been very quiet. He nearly won the other Senate seat in 2024, just a few thousand votes away from victory then. However, it's a different year. Donald Trump carried Michigan reasonably handily in 2024, and that helped Mike Rogers. Well, this year in Michigan, as well as in all but a handful of American states, Donald Trump is well below 50% popularity. So, again, very different situation. If he runs the same campaign he ran in 2024, he'll lose. We'll see how he adjusts to the new realities as we go forth into the fall.
0: Let me zoom out from the map of Michigan to the map of the United States. I'm sure you're thinking and reassessing with each new round of primaries how the fall looks like, who is favored. We have thought Democrats are favored to win the House and that Republicans are favored to keep the Senate, but Democrats have a narrow path. How are you feeling about the odds for the fall right now?
9: I think they've been moving in a Democratic direction, certainly in the House. You wouldn't know it by reading the headlines or looking at the daily news ticker. But the basic underlying principle to midterm elections is people have a chance to react to the incumbent administration and send their tentative verdict. And so that's what they're doing for the House. For the Senate, opinions, well-informed opinions, differ greatly here. But I think, again, Democrats are on the field to actually win the Senate. Whether they'll do it depends on what happens between now and November.
0: You still see about, I don't know, 5-6 states of which Democrats have to prevail in almost all of them to get a majority?
9: Yes, they don't have to prevail in all of them, but they're going to have to do well in states Donald Trump carried by more than 10 points, at least in a couple of cases, and that isn't easy.
0: Larry Sabato of the University of Virginia, thanks.
9: Thank you.
1: The U.S. government has so far paid out more than $80 billion in tariff refunds since the Supreme Court struck down President Trump's Liberation Day tariffs earlier this year. One company with a big refund is Apple. And as NPR's John Ruich reports, it's planning to do something with that money that a lot of smaller companies can't.
10: Apple says the tariff refund added about 2 percentage points to its gross margin. But how much is that? We did some math, and it's about $2.2 billion. Apple declined to comment, but on an earnings call last week, CEO Tim Cook was explicit about what Apple will do with the money.
11: Last year, we made a $600 billion commitment to the U.S. over 4 years. And now, as we said before, we plan to reinvest the tariff refunds we've received into the U.S.
10: The company is trying to shift its supply chains to the States. Dan Anthony tracks refunds at a small business group called We Pay the Tariffs that's critical of the import taxes. He says a recent survey his group did shows that, unlike Apple, many businesses are using their refunds just to stay afloat.
12: The biggest two things that got flagged were paying down debt, so essentially trying to get out of the hole they got themselves into to keep making tariff payments, and rebuilding inventory.
10: He says nearly half of the 241 businesses surveyed said they had increased lines of credit or took fresh debt to survive the tariffs. Many cut costs by laying staff off. He says the government is due to update the amount it's refunded so far, but the Trump administration launched fresh tariffs in July, complicating the outlook for businesses.
12: There is a reluctance to invest in U.S. manufacturing or really anywhere, because they just don't know when are these things going to change again.
10: For now, he says, even with refunds, many companies are staying in a defensive crouch. John Ruwich, NPR News.
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0: The hit series Hacks broke the record for the most Emmy nominations for a comedy in a single year with its fifth and final season. On the next Fresh Air, Jean Smart talks about the evolution of her character from a power-hungry, fame-chasing comedian to a woman finally finding her peace inside herself. Smart also talks about her direct connection to the Salem witch trials. Join us.
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3: I'm Martinez.
4: And I'm Michelle Martin. Remember, a mind is a terrible thing to waste? That's the iconic ad campaign from the 1970s for the United Negro College Fund, an organization of private, historically black colleges and universities. Michael Lomax didn't come up with that phrase, but he's worked to make it a reality for the last 22 years as president and CEO of UNCF, which has helped hundreds of thousands of students access higher education at institutions across the country. The UNCF announced he will retire at the end of the coming academic year, so I thought this would be a good time to ask him about this exciting and tumultuous time for HBCUs. Enrollment and donations are up at many institutions, but the Trump administration is putting intense pressure on programs that serve minority students.
5: These institutions have tremendous economic impact. They move people from the bottom of the socioeconomic ladder to the middle, to the top rungs. That's good for America. That's the kind of work that we do.
4: He says UNCF has made that case for HBCUs to lawmakers of both parties.
5: When we had Democrats in the White House and when we've had Republicans in the White House, we've tried to tell a story at UNCF that HBCUs are nonpartisan and that they're really American institutions which benefit our nation writ large.
4: President Trump, in his first term, met with presidents of HBCUs, you know, early. I mean, it was controversial because the meeting was set shortly after that demonstration in Charlottesville, Virginia, where these neo-Nazis were, you know, marching through the streets, and there were some calls to cancel the meeting. You did go to the meeting. What was that like?
5: Well, it was a little different from other meetings I've had in the Oval Office over, you know, the 50 years I've been in education. President Trump was very engaging. His team members, some of whom remain with him, were somewhat curious, and it was a bit of a free-for-all. Not quite as structured as meetings have been with him since then. I'll just tell you that every time I've been in the Oval Office, I've been treated with respect. There's been clear understanding of why I am there, what it is we're trying to achieve in behalf of the institutions we represent, and we've had a good ear and a lot of support, frankly.
4: Has the second Trump administration been as engaged with the HBCUs as it was in the first?
5: Well, it does so differently. I mean, he's got people who know more about the sector than they did in the first term. We have met regularly with the Secretary of Education. We meet regularly with members of the president's team. And they know what our priorities are, and they've been responsive.
4: What are your priorities?
5: Well, our priorities are strong federal funding in several categories. One of them is block grants that go to the institutions. And so all I can do is say that we've made the case to the president. He's heard what we have to say. He has provided support. Because of the increase in the number of people who want to attend these institutions, we've got to build more infrastructure.
4: Why do you think it is, though, that so many of the HBCUs have seen this surge in applications? There are those who argue that it's in part because some of these historically or predominantly white institutions are now viewed as hostile in ways that they were not previously, have not been viewed in recent years. Do you think that's true too?
5: I would say that the tolerance for being in, you know, accepted but not brought into the community fully is not as great for this new generation as it was in my generation. I was taught to conform, to meet the expectations when I went from Morehouse to Columbia to Emory. This new generation of students says, meet me where I am, embrace me where I am, and make me a part of the community. And I think that's a challenge to a lot of institutions that's quite different. So I don't think they're more egregiously discriminatory, but I don't think they are the same kind of nurturing and embracing environment that many students want and that they find at HBCUs.
4: Speaking of challenges, as you and I are speaking now, it's been in the news, this issue around Howard University. Approximately 500 students who had been enrolled were informed very recently that they have been unenrolled because they didn't meet certain payment requirements to enroll. Some of these parents and students argued that the HBCUs have a higher obligation to work with students, particularly first-generation students, than other institutions do.
5: Yeah.
4: In the spirit of fairness, I mean, the institution says, I mean, Howard says it has worked with many of these students and that about half of the students who were previously unenrolled will now be re-enrolled so that they've resolved their issue. But what do you make of that?
5: Well, let me just say, I'm going to speak now, Michelle, as a Howard dad and a Howard granddad, and my granddaughter just graduated last spring. So I can tell you that Howard University communicates with families and students. The reality is that Howard, just like everybody else, has to pay their bills. And the people who attend the institution have to pay theirs. The truth is, getting students to be able to pay because they are good students and they meet all of the academic requirements, they've got to meet the financial ones. And it's much harder to meet those financial ones because the federal government doesn't have, I think, a really good loan policy for students who will need financial support. I don't like students to get into deep debt, but if they can't make their family payments, they've got to have a way of borrowing effectively. And Howard and all these institutions, they can't operate without their revenues.
4: So what made this the right time for you to step away from this job?
5: I turned 79 this year. When I step away, I will turn 80 that year. Can I please have some time off? But I'm going to go work somewhere else, I hope. Hint, hint, hint, to be able to go back to where I started this at Morehouse College.
4: Teaching?
5: Teaching.
4: Oh.
5: And I want to do what I think old people should be asked to do, share their wisdom, their experiences, and prepare the next generation.
4: That is Michael Lomax. He is the president and CEO of UNCF. Mr. Lomax, thank you so much for joining us, and congratulations on your tenure.
5: Thank you, Michelle.
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6: Far out in the Pacific Ocean, more than a million square miles of ocean are federally protected. Now the Trump administration is opening some of those areas to commercial fishing.
7: These places are just so special and so unique that it's really incumbent upon us to make sure that they're here for future generations.
6: I'm Elsa Chang, a rare trip to a remote Pacific island on All Things Considered from NPR News.
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9: Live from NPR News in Washington, I'm Dave Mattingly. President Trump says he's giving Iran one last chance to reach a deal to end the war before the U.S. escalates airstrikes in the Middle East. Iran insists it's not holding direct talks with the U.S., but does acknowledge having discussions with Oman, focused on the Strait of Hormuz. A cargo ship in the strait reports being hit overnight. Tensions over Iran and the ongoing war between Russia and Ukraine continue to weigh on energy prices. NPR's Camila Domonoske reports.
10: Brent crude, the global benchmark for crude oil, had been trading around $90 a barrel late last week. After President Trump posted online about the perimeters of a deal to totally reopen the Strait of Hormuz, prices dropped by more than $5. Gasoline prices have barely budged, though, with the national average around $4.10 a gallon, according to AAA. Analysts at the app Gas Buddy say that between the war with Iran and Ukraine attacking Russian refineries, U.S. gasoline prices could set a new record for August, while remaining well below their all-time highs in 2022. Camila Domonoske, NPR News.
9: The Senate Judiciary Committee is scheduled to vote today on Todd Blanche's nomination to be Attorney General. Blanche is expected to make it out of committee after issuing an order to rescind President Trump's anti-weaponization fund, satisfying two Republicans on the panel. This is NPR News. A suspect is under arrest in Washington state on charges of first-degree arson. The 37-year-old is being held on $1 million bond. He's suspected of starting the Old Trails Fire, one of several wildfires burning near Spokane. That's where tens of thousands of people have been evacuated, and hundreds of homes and other buildings have been destroyed by fires in recent days. The president of Brown University says she'll resign next year. NPR's Caden Mills has more.
11: In her letter to the university community, President Christina Paxson announced she will step down from leading the Ivy League institution after 15 years. Paxson's tenure will end a year early after the coming school year, and she will be replaced, concluding a national search. Paxson had previously planned to step down this July, but she agreed to extend her term to 2028 after the Trump administration threatened to cut the school's federal research funding following allegations of discrimination. Brown was one of several elite universities that faced similar threats, and it reached a deal with the federal government last summer. Paxson said in her letter, quote, "Brown is wonderfully poised to begin its next chapter." Caden Mills, NPR News.
9: The co-owner of Major League Soccer's LAFC club will be the league's next commissioner. Larry Berg will replace longtime commissioner Don Garber in January. I'm Dave Mattingly, NPR News in Washington.

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1: 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I'm Steve Inskeep in Washington, D.C.
2: And I'm A. Martinez in Culver City, California. Authorities in Spokane, Washington, have a man in custody on arson charges in connection with the Old Trails fire. It's one of three out-of-control wildfires that have burned hundreds of homes. We've got NPR's Kirk Sigler on the line from Spokane. Kirk, tell us more about this arrest.
3: Well, the sheriff's office says it's arrested a suspect, a 37-year-old Spokane man. He's a convicted felon. It's part of their investigation into the origins of the Old Trails fire. It's the most destructive wildfire of the three burning here in and around the city right now. The suspect's name is Aaron Farinacci. He was arrested, we're told, without incident, being charged with first-degree arson. And this is a significant development. I mean, combined, these three fires have displaced tens of thousands of people since last weekend, which is just extraordinary for a city of this size.
2: Now, you're across the street from the downtown Spokane Convention Center. That's been transformed into a Red Cross shelter.
3: Right. There have been dozens of people sleeping inside on cots. There's just a lot of need. They're looking to expand the shelter. And it's also not just residents having to flee these neighborhoods. We're talking about the evacuation of businesses, the entire VA hospital campus. You know, I've been watching people coming in here on buses from nursing homes, elder care facilities. I met Charlie Patrick, who's 54 and disabled, and she's struggling with the dense smoke here in Spokane. It's brutal. And just listen as she chokes back tears, saying she doesn't know if she has an apartment to even go home to.
4: I hope so, because I don't want to be homeless. I hope it's still there. I have a lot of memories, pictures and stuff of my family that I can't get back.
2: Wow. Any idea when people might be allowed back in?
3: Well, some have, just to check on things. It could be days, though, maybe weeks. It just depends on what these fires do. It's a very tenuous situation. One minute, the winds will pick back up. They'll shift direction and start threatening neighborhoods again. You know, these are the major urban wildfires we've come to dread and know all too well. It's not the level of destruction just yet, like we saw in Los Angeles last year, but it's a big worry here in Spokane. You've got fires that started out in the wildlands outside the city. Wind brings them into these neighborhoods. And the structures themselves, the houses, just create the fuel for the fires to spread. Longtime locals like Deborah Curran are shocked. You know, until this last weekend, the idea of evacuating from a wildfire in the city hadn't really been on her mind.
5: Obviously, we've had wildfire seasons a lot, and I never, because we live so inward in the city, I never ever imagined us having to be a level 3 evacuation.
2: Yeah, and she sounds exactly like someone who has lived in Altadena or in Palisades, might have thought, in the last couple of years.
3: Exactly.
2: But given the Western drought, I mean, is this on the radar of city officials?
3: Well, here, fire officials have been warning about this and worried about this very thing happening for years. I mean, I remember being up here a decade or so ago doing a story about them planning about this very situation happening. And like a lot of American cities, even here in the Pacific Northwest, Spokane's been built out into what's known as the wildland urban interface. You've got these dense stands of ponderosa pine forests next to the gas stations, the mall, the Costco, and they're just towering their presence in so many neighborhoods. And right now, with climate change and coming off the winter that we just had, the extremely dry and warm, these forests and brush are just dry and flammable. It's only being made worse by climate change, and everyone across the region is worried right now, and it's only early August.
2: That is NPR's Kirk Sigler in Spokane, Washington. Kirk, thanks.
3: You're welcome.
1: Health officials in Michigan say two people have died as part of the outbreak of cyclosporiasis. That's the foodborne illness that has affected people across this country. Michigan has more than 11,000 reported cases, more than any other state, and almost 200 hospitalizations. Kate Wells is following all of this for our partner KFF Health News. Kate, good morning.
6: Good morning.
1: What have you learned about the two people who've died?
6: We don't know a lot at this point. We know that these were both patients who had underlying health conditions, that they may have been impacted by cyclosporiasis and dehydration. We also know that they both got sick before the mid-July recall of lettuce from Taylor Farms. Hmm. That's the California-based grower. The state health officials are also stressing that cyclosporiasis is not generally life-threatening, that these kinds of deaths are rare. We do want to be careful, though, at this point, because we just don't know to what degree cyclosporiasis was a factor in these deaths. But we are talking about an illness here that, if it is not treated, it can be really prolonged. It can recur after it seems like it's over. And of course, the biggest impact are on the most vulnerable people, infants, older adults, people with compromised immune systems.
1: I'm just listening to little bits of what you're saying there, where you say that these were people with underlying health conditions. I guess that is why authorities would emphasize this is not necessarily a fatal disease. These were people who are on the edge to begin with, is what they're saying. Is that right?
6: We don't know. We're getting very little information at this point. It's not unusual that the people who would die from a foodborne illness would have an underlying health condition, but I mean, that is a lot of people we're talking about here with compromised immune systems, and we just do not have a lot of information about these deaths right now. We do know that there are several outbreaks happening at this point. Mm. They're not necessarily connected to each other. The FDA says Michigan's part of a 9-star state outbreak, but we really have just got local public health nurses here walking through with people everything that they have eaten in great detail. I mean, we're talking about going back 2 weeks to when these symptoms started, and just putting enormous number of hours into trying to trace the source here.
1: Yeah, which is challenging. You said that this 9-state outbreak is linked in part to lettuce, but these people who died seem to have become sick before they could have eaten the lettuce. So is there anything really known about where this parasite is coming from?
6: So they could have eaten the lettuce. We don't know because they were sick before of the recall.
1: Oh, before the recall. Got it. Go on.
6: Before the recall. Yep. And some people, they've been avoiding lettuce. Some people have been, avoiding Taco Bell. There's only been one FDA-linked voluntary recall at this point. That is the Taylor Farms one. That's the iceberg lettuce that was grown in Mexico. It was then sold at stores like Walmart and Taco Bell, and it was distributed under a bunch of brand names in at least 27 states. But that does not give us a clear answer for what's causing this in all of the other states. I mean, we've got 45 states with cases at this point. And at the state level, you've got health officials that are saying don't rule out other possible sources here. You're seeing North Carolina mention parsley, cilantro. I think it just feels very confusing to a lot of people now, including health officials.
1: What are health officials telling people to do? How can people protect themselves, if at all?
6: Well, so people here in Michigan are telling, health officials here are saying, look, this does seem to be linked to the lettuce, but they're not ruling out those other possible sources, and they're continuing to do these kind of in-depth investigations with each case, trying to figure out what some common threads could be.
1: Okay, Kate Wells with our partner KFF Health News. Thanks so much.
6: Thank you.

0: A new play tells of the uproar over then 20-year-old Jamie Wyeth's portrait of JFK. Nearing 80 now, Jamie Wyeth looks back. Next time, Here and Now.
1: These days, it can feel like the news is fighting for your attention wherever you turn. 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
2: Good morning, I'm A. Martinez. 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Now, no one's allowed to check out the book anymore as it'll be displayed in their local history collection. It's Morning Edition.
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4: 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I'm Steve Inskeep.
2: And I'm A. Martinez. The Democratic National Committee's report into how Democrats lost the 2024 election to Donald Trump, first released in May, was missing a key chapter. That's what the chapter's author told the New York Times. And the newspaper's national political correspondent, Shane Goldmacher, is here now to discuss. So, Shane, what's actually in this missing chapter?
5: Yeah, so the report that the party released back in May, they said was a flawed report. And they were releasing it after months of pressure to just get out a document because there was these questions, what were you hiding by not releasing this chapter? And now the author said, even in that effort at transparency, what they've released doesn't actually release everything he turned in. And this so-called missing chapter has a few things. The number one is that it brings up Joe Biden's decision to run in the first place, which was sort of conspicuously absent from what the party had put out. And it labels this as probably the single point of failure for 2024 with a question mark, right? But raises this question. I think most notably, it goes after the role of political strategists leading the Democratic Party who have become, quote, generationally wealthy, and whether that wealth disconnects them from the needs of the voters whose votes the Democrats have needed. And the author, Paul Rivera, wrote that people trying to change that system, quote, keep banging their heads up against a system proven to be inflexible and self-enriching.
2: So, Shane, all of what you just said is something I think everyone has been discussing for years and years openly. Why would all this be so sensitive?
5: Yeah, so what's interesting is not just what's in the chapter, but how it's come to be. So, again, the party chairman, Ken Martin, had said at the beginning of last year when he got the job, we need to look back and figure out what went wrong in 2024 to make sure we never make those mistakes again as a Democratic Party. And then at the end of last year, he said, actually, we've started winning all these elections. We're not going to release a report. And there was these months of pressure that build up. And so he put out this draft report saying, we never finished this. We disavowed this document. But like, here's what we have, so you know we're not hiding anything. And so he says he, in fact, never got this chapter from the author. And it's a

0: A twisted tale where the author says he handed it to him in a printed binder. The chairman says he didn't get it. And the whole thing is both about the contents and about this remarkable breach between the head of the Democratic Party in America and the guy he had empowered and entrusted to write this report.
1: And Martin and Rivera are the only ones that really know what went down between them, right? Because
0: yes, so much of this took place just between the two of them. It gets into the deleting policies of the Democratic National Committee's email, which for security purposes are gone every 30 days. And so it comes down to the story that this guy turned in this chapter and he provided a copy with to me that was dated from that date 6 months ago. And the party chairman says he never saw it. And other officials said they never got anything along these lines by email either.
1: Not too much time to go before the midterms, Shane. Do you expect Ken Martin to be replaced before then?
0: You know, he's faced a lot of pressure, chiefly because the Democratic Party has such a financial gap to the Republicans. But right now, he continues to make support of the one group that he most needs, which is the Democratic National Committee. But the big test is going to come from donors and whether they give enough money for the party to compete with the Republicans.
1: That's Shane Goldmacher of the New York Times. Shane, thanks a lot.
0: Thank you.
1: This is Morning Edition from NPR News. I'm A. Martinez.
2: And I'm Steve Inskeep.

0: It's primary day in several states after months of ads and tens of millions of dollars in political spending. A check in on how money is flowing this campaign season.
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0: From Marketplace in Washington, I'm Kimberly Adams. Seven states are set to hold primary elections this week. Polls open today in Washington, Kansas, Virginia, Missouri, and Michigan, where spending has poured into the primary. Brendan Glavin is director of insights at Open Secrets, which tracks money in politics. He says outside groups spent about $75 million in the Michigan primary. One race has drawn particular attention, the Democratic Senate primary, where U.S.-Israel relations have become a source of tension.
2: The United Democracy Project, plus some other groups affiliated with AIPAC, have been big, big spenders all year. But with this race in particular, it's a real hot button issue, and that's been driving a lot of the spending.
0: More broadly, in races across the nation so far this campaign season, Glavin says Democratic candidates have generally raised more, while Republican Party committees currently have more money available to help their candidates. Another major factor, President Trump's Political Action Committee.
2: The big X factor is Donald Trump's, the MAGA Inc. super PAC has $400 million in the bank, and that money is all available to be spent on these elections.
0: He says Democratic candidates don't have a counterpart to that right now. This is the first major election cycle since the Supreme Court struck down federal limits on coordinated campaign spending at the end of June, but Glavin says it's still too early to know how much that decision will affect fundraising. Next week, Connecticut, Minnesota, Vermont, and Wisconsin hold their primaries. We'll keep an eye on those races as well. Let's do the numbers. The FTSE in London is up 0.3%. Dow, S&P, and NASDAQ futures are up in the 0.1% to 0.7% range, with the Dow future up 171 points. The 10-year Treasury yield is up at 4.69%. Oil prices are up almost 2% this morning, with Brent crude trading at almost $86 a barrel.
1: 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Horizon3.ai.
0: When the Trump administration made massive cuts to the federal workforce, remember DOGE, Maryland, which is right next to us here in D.C., was hit hard. It lost close to 25,000 federal jobs last year, more than any other state. To help out their neighbors, some Marylanders have formed a kind of club where the goal is to redistribute money. Marketplace's Stephanie Hughes reports.
3: Last spring, Finnan Adamson was job hunting in Baltimore. He had recently graduated with a master's from the School of Public Health at Johns Hopkins, but there wasn't a lot doing in public health at the time.
4: You know, with the big cuts to the public health agencies, there were a lot of out-of-work public health professionals who were, you know, more qualified than me for a lot of the jobs I was interested in.
3: Then Adamson learned about a new kind of club where another member would give him some money each month, $180 or so, while he didn't have any.
4: It was like a small relief valve to get some money for groceries, mostly.
3: Adamson had become a member of the Community Guaranteed Income Club. It was started last year by his friend, Alex Zhu, another Marylander, who was inspired by the concept of universal basic income.
5: We've been running for over a year now, and we have helped redistribute over $20,000.
3: The club's 54 members each self-report their monthly income, subtract taxes and student loan payments, and then the club uses a formula to redistribute the money.
5: We calculate the average, and the people who make above the average send money to the people who make below the average, and we tell them who to send to.
3: Right now, the member with the highest income makes about $10,000 a month post-tax. That person's sending out $700, split between multiple people. Members with no money coming in each get about $200 a month. And some have incomes that vary. That includes singer Elisheva Prant. Here she is performing at an event in D.C. this spring. Pratt gets paid for about half of her performance gigs. This one, for example, was unpaid. She also works as a teacher.
6: My voice teaching is pretty consistent, but my performance work is not.
3: In months where she has more performance gigs lined up, Pratt usually gives money, about 80 bucks or so. And when she doesn't, she gets it, up to $100.
6: It's just been a little bit more of a cushion. That money I like intend to go toward groceries.
3: Most UBI programs have been experimental, but a more consistent income is one of the main benefits, says Stacia West, a professor at the University of Tennessee.
7: When that income volatility is smoothed, we often see reductions in things like anxiety and depression.
3: One of West's studies found people also had more time and energy to look for jobs. And in Baltimore, some club members found jobs and turned from being receivers to givers. That includes Finnan Adamson, who found work last summer.
4: I have enough money to live, and it feels good to give back to some friends.
3: However, he's planning to leave the club. He thinks the $180 he's giving each month could go farther if he gives it to someone in a less wealthy country. Also, as the club's grown, he doesn't know as many of the people he's helping out.
4: So I do want to be able to give to friends who I know who are struggling.
3: Other members have left for different reasons, and this does create a challenge for the club. Right now, there's a wait list to join for people who make less money, and a constant hunt for people who can give it. In Baltimore, I'm Stephanie Hughes for Marketplace.
0: And the biggest names in AI are headed to the White House today. Meta, Anthropic, OpenAI, and Google will meet with officials to discuss the government safety testing their most advanced AI models. This comes days after Anthropic admitted its AI breached three more private companies during testing. The White House has not provided details on how the tests will be conducted or how the results will be reported. Our producers are Emma Condon, Tamar Fagan, Ashley Rodriguez, Ariana Rosas, and Erica Soderstrom. Our senior producer is Alex Schroeder. Our supervising senior producer is Meredith Gerritsen-Morby. And in Washington, I'm Kimberly Adams with the Marketplace Morning Report. From APM, American Public Media.
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1: Good morning. What would it mean to have the president's former personal lawyer running the Department of Justice? We'll talk with Senator Alex Padilla, one of the lawmakers who vote on Todd Blanche today. That's coming up on Morning Edition from NPR News. What's the punishment for a prosecutor who admitted that her office had no case, Amy Martinez?
2: And I'm Steve Inskeep. Jeanine Pirro dropped a vandalism charge against a man the president wanted to prosecute. The president is lashing out. Also, how does the memory of the Soviet Union shape the ambitions of Vladimir Putin? It's Tuesday, August 4th. This day in 1984, the Prince album Purple Rain became the number one album in the nation and remained at the top of the charts for 24 weeks. The news is next.
3: Live from NPR News in New York City, I'm Dwahali Saikautau. Michigan Democrats are voting today for an open Senate seat that could signal the future direction of the party and possibly shape the battle for control of the chamber this fall. NPR's Sam Greenglass reports the primary is seen as a test of how farther left-leaning candidates looking to disrupt the status quo will fare in a battleground state.
4: Epidemiologist Abdul El-Sayed has the backing of Vermont Senator Bernie Sanders, who won the Michigan primary in 2016. El-Sayed has made criticism of corporate money in politics central.
5: The problem too often with the Democratic Party is that we have an instinct to say the right thing, but we're bought off by the people who are on the side of doing the wrong thing.
4: Congresswoman Haley Stevens got late endorsements from Michigan heavyweights like Governor Gretchen Whitmer and retiring Senator Gary Peters.
6: You know, I'm just beating MAGA four times in my congressional races, and I'm passing laws, and I'm doing damn good work.
4: Whoever wins will face former Republican Congressman Mike Rogers this fall. Sam Greenglass, NPR News, Farmington Hills, Michigan.
3: Senate Democrats are releasing a report this morning suggesting that big U.S. banks had concerns for years about money moves made by suspected sex trafficker Jeffrey Epstein. But NPR's Scott Horsley reports the banks are accused of keeping those worries to themselves until after Epstein was arrested.
7: The report from Democrats on the Senate Finance Committee says more than a dozen bankers at J.P. Morgan Chase, Bank of America, and Deutsche Bank raised red flags about the money that Epstein was moving around the world. But in most cases, bankers failed to alert the Treasury Department until Epstein was charged with sex trafficking in 2019. Under the Bank Secrecy Act, bankers are supposed to notify the government whenever they suspect a client is moving funds to launder money or carry out other illegal activities. Committee Democrats want the Justice Department to investigate why suspicious activity reports were not filed about Epstein in a more timely manner. They also want to tighten reporting requirements in the future. Scott Horsley, NPR News, Washington.
3: The U.S. Attorney for the District of Columbia, Jeanine Pirro, met with President Trump at the White House yesterday, shortly after he told reporters that he was unhappy with her decision to drop charges against a former Olympic athlete accused of vandalizing the Lincoln Memorial reflecting pool.
8: We weren't necessarily thrilled with the contractor, but they did a job and they were fixing any problems. But then it got carried away because the judge was extremely unfriendly to Jeanine. And frankly, I think she choked.
3: Pirro's decision put her at odds against Trump, a longtime political ally and Trump appointee. The president has not said if he would remove her for Friday's court filing. 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
9: Good morning. I'm Lauren Patterson with Boise State Public Radio. Residents across the region will be seeing a lot of police officers this evening. As George Prentice reports, police won't be handing out citations or tickets tonight. Instead, they'll be trying to make people feel that Boise is a safe place to live.
10: Boise police will be dispatched to neighborhoods across the capital city tonight.
11: We're not there during a crisis. We're not there investigating a crime.
10: That's Boise Police Chief Chris Dennison. He, his command, plus rank-and-file officers will all be participating in tonight's 42nd Annual National Night Out.
11: whether it's with our neighborhood contact officers, our community-oriented policing teams, our bike teams, our school resource officers, our motor teams. Like, we do so much to really try to get out into the community and engage with people, not only to make sure they are safe just from a statistical standpoint, we know that they're safe, but that they also feel safe.
10: The chief says incidents like attacks on the Greenbelt can make communities feel unsafe, but he says there is plenty of data showing Boise is a fairly safe city.
11: Obviously, we've increased our presence along the Greenbelt in response to the two incidents that occurred, the homicide and the kidnapping. But the idea is obviously to prevent those crimes from occurring in the first place if we can.
10: Boise Mayor Lauren McLean will do a ride-along with the chief tonight. He says they'll try to hit as many night-out events as possible before sundown. George Prentice, Boise State Public Radio News.
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0: 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I'm Steve Inskeep in Washington, D.C.
1: And I'm May Martinez in Culver City, California. The Senate Judiciary Committee is expected to vote today on Todd Blanche's nomination for Attorney General.
0: This is a step toward Blanche's final confirmation, and he appears to have the majority now that two Republicans have said their objections have been addressed. Blanche made statements relating to a fund that could be paid to the president's political supporters and also a tax immunity deal. In a few moments, we'll hear from a Democrat who sits on that same committee, Senator Alex Padilla of California.
1: NPR Justice correspondent Ryan Lucas joins us now with more. So, Ryan, for much of the past week, it wasn't really clear whether Blanche's nomination would get through or actually survive. So now the Senate Judiciary Committee is about to vote on it. What changed?
2: All right. Well, what happened is Blanche and the Justice Department managed to provide the sort of written guarantees that addressed the demands of Senators John Cornyn and Tom Tillis. Now, Cornyn and Tillis are both Republican members of the Senate Judiciary Committee. Their support is critical for Blanche's nomination to advance, and they wanted written confirmation that a controversial $1.8 billion anti-weaponization fund is dead, and also written limits to a tax immunity deal for Trump, his family, and businesses. Late Sunday, Blanche released two documents that purport to address those. One says it formally rescinds the order that created the anti-weaponization fund, meaning the fund is dead. The other purports to clarify the scope of the tax immunity deal, including that it only applies retroactively and only to Trump, two of his sons, and the Trump Organization. That said, legal experts say neither document that Blanche released is actually legally binding, and they don't provide the sort of ironclad guarantees that they purport to. But they are enough for Cornyn and Tillis, who yesterday thanked Blanche for the assurances and said they would now support his nomination.
1: Yeah, and typically Republicans rubber stamp the president's nominees. But why was this issue one that really got these two senators to hold up Blanche's nomination?
2: Look, this anti-weaponization fund was deeply unpopular with Republican senators from the very beginning. Remember, this would be $1.8 billion of taxpayer money that the DOJ said could be doled out to, in essence, anyone. That includes rioters who attacked the Capitol on January 6th and beat up cops. The tax immunity deal was also problematic for some Republicans. As Cornyn himself put it last week, that deal would provide Trump with benefits that no other American taxpayer could get. To be clear, those benefits still very much remain in place. It's also worth pointing out that there is a long list of other issues at the Justice Department that legal experts, department veterans think should make Congress question Blanche's leadership, as well as his fitness to be Attorney General.
1: Okay, such as?
2: Well, some point to his handling of the Epstein files. You can also look at the department's politicization under Blanche or the targeting of Trump's perceived enemies. But more broadly, there's also the unraveling of what's known as the presumption of regularity, this idea that courts assume that DOJ officials are acting properly, acting in good faith, that they're making accurate factual representations in court. Under this administration, federal judges, we have seen them repeatedly express concerns about the Justice Department not complying with court orders. Judges have questioned the representations that the DOJ has made in court. We have also seen high-profile cases unravel in spectacular fashion just in the past few days. For example, the U.S. Attorney's Office here in D.C. moved to dismiss its felony vandalism case against former Olympic canoeist for damage to the Lincoln Memorial reflecting pool. In a court filing, the DOJ said the damage to the reflecting pool wasn't caused by vandalism, but instead was just the result of a botched insulation job. So a dramatic climb down. And as I said, really a long list of issues that raise concerns for many folks about Blanche. And yet these issues haven't really been much of a speed bump at all in his nomination process.
1: That's NPR's Ryan Lucas. Ryan, thanks.
2: Thank you.
0: We've called Democratic Senator Alex Padilla of California, who sits on the Senate Judiciary Committee. Senator, good morning.
3: Good morning, Steve. Thanks for having me.
0: Okay, Ryan Lewis said there that Ryan Lucas said there that Blanche's statements are not legally binding. Does that mean he could revive the tax deal and the fund that Trump likes?
3: Well, that's certainly how a lot of us are reading it, Steve. But let's remember the bigger picture here. As I said during his confirmation hearing, Todd Blanche is simply unfit to serve as Attorney General of the United States. He's made no secret about carrying out Trump's political agenda. He shunned any notion that the Attorney General, the Department of Justice, should serve independently of the political priorities of the president. He's been Deputy Attorney General for almost a year and a half and acting for the last couple of months. and has carried out the agenda of retribution on behalf of Donald Trump. He botched the Epstein files, as we just discussed a minute ago, this tax immunity deal. Todd Blanche claims he was Donald Trump's personal attorney, but he's continuing to act as if he's still Donald Trump's personal attorney, and the American people deserve better.
0: You mentioned the tax deal here, and one particular provision of it seems still to be in effect, even if Blanche's notes were binding. He left intact some provisions that would grant broad immunity to the president and his adult children and their business for past conduct. Do you regard that as binding on the next administration, whoever it may be?
3: No, and some people would, many people interpret this as not even binding to this administration because it's not a formal legal document or memo. It's a couple of paragraphs. Who knows who drafted them? They were signed by Todd Blanche. The original deal was signed by Todd Blanche after he negotiated with Todd Blanche, representing both the president and the Department of Justice. It makes no sense. Nothing to keep this administration from creating another fund by another name for the same purpose tomorrow, maybe most likely right after the November election, if they're doing this to try to evade political consequences as we approach the midterms. And it does nothing to prevent payments to January 6th insurrectionists from other accounts at the Department of Justice. So huge holes in this whole thing. Disappointed to see that Senators Cornyn and Tillis have shifted their opposition to support of Todd Blanche. We're still in opposition on the Democratic side and hoping that there's other Republicans, once this gets to the full Senate, that will step up and do the right thing.
0: Senators Cornyn and Tillis can say, well, we got these written statements from the Attorney General nominee. What would you say to them?
3: Yeah, the again, disappointed because these written statements provide no assurances. The vast majority of lawyers will agree. Trump's lawyers obviously will disagree.
0: How much would you say the Department of Justice has changed over the past year and a half? Many people have been fired. Many people have walked out the door. Many offices have been changed. Priorities have been changed. How would you assess the overall change of that agency?
3: Yeah, it's not a Department of Justice that you would recognize, that most people would recognize. And this was a key theme that I brought up, again, during Todd Blanche's most recent confirmation hearing, the historic independence of the Department of Justice. The people of the United States, the Constitution, is best served when you have an attorney general who will serve and uphold the rule of law independent of the political priorities, certainly priorities of retribution of the President of the United States. When offered a chance to address that, Todd Blanche immediately reverted to, well, this is the executive branch. I serve as the president's lawyers. It is exactly not what the job requires and not what the people expect and deserve.
0: If we look below the level of Todd Blanche, the acting attorney general, has the personnel of that agency changed dramatically? By which I mean, if there were a Democratic administration in a couple of years, would it be filled with people who take President Trump's view of the law?
3: There's, it can be a lot of a culture reshifting back to the rule of law, not Democrat, not Republican, but to upholding the Constitution that needs to be repaired in the next administration. This administration has seen a lot of career professionals leave the Department of Justice. They'd rather leave the careers they were proud of than to pledge their loyalty to Donald Trump and his agenda. We've had recruitment problems at the Department of Justice. So I do think once there's a new administration, a new tone of professionalism and respect for the Constitution that's set, we'll recruit back some talent. But in the meantime, American people are paying the price with these priorities that are just in the wrong direction.
0: What should the Justice Department be doing? What role should it have in the upcoming fall elections? And what role, if any, do you fear it will have?
3: Well, I think we're close enough to the election where both by letter of the law and by practice, there's nothing that should be done to change the rules or certainly interfere with the administration of the November elections. If the Department of Justice plays a role, it's historically been one that observes to ensure there's no foul play in the elections. Nobody's voting rights are infringed upon. Any eligible voter should be able to register and cast their ballot free from interference or intimidation. So no federal agents roving the polls across America to discourage people from voting. You know, quite the opposite. It should be on alert and uphold people's access to the ballot and the administration of free and fair elections. Because there's so many people that don't have the confidence that this administration and this Department of Justice will do it, others are doing it at the state level, at the local level. In the Senate, we just launched a election observer program in that same spirit.
0: How confident are you that there will be free and fair elections this fall?
3: I do feel confident that by and large it will be free and fair elections. As California's former Secretary of State, I know the hard work that state and local elections officials put into, the pride they take in doing their job administering elections, certainly the awareness of the voting public about what may or may not happen, and encouraging voters to exercise all their options. They can vote by mail and avoid any potential conflict or tension at a polling place. You can vote early and not worry about what may or may not happen on election day. But on election day, plenty of voting rights advocates, either on call or out and about to help protect people and their fundamental right to vote.
0: Democratic Senator Alex Padilla of California, thanks so much.
3: Thank you.
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0: The hit series Hacks broke the record for the most Emmy nominations for a comedy in a single year with its fifth and final season. On the next Fresh Air, Jean Smart talks about the evolution of her character from a power-hungry, fame-chasing comedian to a woman finally finding her peace inside herself. Smart also talks about her direct connection to the Salem witch trials. 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
2: 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I'm Steve Inskeep.
3: I'm E. Martinez.
4: And I'm Leila Fadel. We shall outlast them. Those were the words of Soviet leader Nikita Khrushchev for the West during a speech he gave in Moscow in 1956. Communism, he vowed, would outlast capitalism. 70 years on, are Khrushchev's words still a guiding light for Russia's policies, even after the fall of the Soviet Union? Russia expert Hannah Notte argues yes in her new book, We Shall Outlast Them. It details the many ways Russia has set out to expand its global influence, including framing the full-scale invasion of Ukraine as a war against the West and its decadence. That kind of propaganda, Notte writes, is key to Russia's expanding influence. She sets out to answer the question, why does Russia's messaging resonate?
5: The sources of pro-Russian affinity have formed as layers of storytelling about past rights and past wrongs. Russia appeals to some because the Soviet Union was a friend, to others because the West is hypocritical, because woke ideas unsettle them, or because democracy no longer delivers. Because the status quo, however defined, is bad.
4: Why has Russia been so successful in the story it tells about itself?
5: Russia has framed the war that it is waging as an anti-neocolonial war. So according to that story, the West is using Ukraine as a proxy in order to dismantle Russia, and Russia is standing up against the imperial West. And that story resonates in other parts of the world, for example, in Africa, because countries there have their own experiences with Western oppression. And one of the reasons why Russia is quite successful in doing so is that it has really gone on the offensive in disseminating this kind of propaganda. Russian media has really spread its tentacles in Africa, in Latin America, in the Middle East.
4: But why does that work when you look at what it's doing in Ukraine, a sovereign state, but also the more quiet interventions across Eastern Europe, Africa, and the Middle East?
5: What Russia is doing in Ukraine is not seen through the prism of colonialism and occupation. And, you know, I have this feeling that the reason for that is that colonialism is not something that white people are doing to other white people in Europe. And there's also a perception of the war in Ukraine as a war that is ultimately one that the West is at fault for.
4: In another part of your book, you write about President Donald Trump, and you call him disruptor-in-chief. You write that him, as an anti-interventionist, an anti-liberal, and anti-globalist leader, has given Russia some space in its campaign to outlast the West. But also, Trump is an unpredictable leader. So is it something that Russia can really depend on long term?
5: I think the anti-interventionism and anti-globalism in Donald Trump's campaign promised to give Russia some space in its campaign to outlast the West. But the way that U.S. foreign policy has played out in action over the last 18 months has actually meant that many of Russia's hopes did not materialize. They welcomed the promise of a normalization in the U.S.-Russia relationship. But then if we look at the practice of U.S. foreign policy, of course, we see that Donald Trump has ordered the use of military force against many countries, including Russian partners, Venezuela and Iran. And even though Donald Trump has rolled out the red carpet for Vladimir Putin, there has been no meaningful normalization in the Russia-U.S. relationship or real gains from a Russian point of view.
4: What about when it comes to that propaganda war? Are there things that the West, the United States, is doing that feeds this story that Russia tells about the role of the West and the ills of the world?
5: Well, I do think that the handling of the war in Gaza and this unequivocal support that countries in Europe and the United States led to Israel really made it much easier for Russia to tell a story of Western hypocrisy, of Western double standard, of caring about human rights in some parts of the world and not in others. And Russia really tapped into those grievances quite opportunistically.
4: I mean, I do remember very specific interviews with Palestinians where they would point that out. How can you see occupation and invasion and oppression in Ukraine and not see it with us? A refrain I heard often.
5: Right.
4: Has Putin's, though, laser focus on Ukraine disrupted its larger strategy of domination that we saw through both military backing and propaganda over the years? And I'm thinking of the sort of crumbling of its influence in Syria when Bashar al-Assad fell, the disruption of that in places like Armenia and beyond.
5: In some ways, yes, but it's a mixed picture. If we compare Russia's position in the world today to what it was in January 2022, before Russia invaded Ukraine, Russia's global influence has declined. Mm-hmm. In 2022, Russia had it pretty good. It had strained but still functional relations with Europe and the United States. It had a solid military presence in Syria, in the South Caucasus. It had good relations with China. Now, relations with Europe have totally unraveled. Russia's position in the Middle East has eroded. And the relationship between Russia and China has become a lot more asymmetrical because Russia has become so heavily dependent on China because of Western sanctions. And unless this war ends and something changes dramatically, this trajectory of deepening dependence on China will only continue.
4: Do you see a future where this does change?
5: At the moment, I don't think that President Putin is ready to walk away from this war. Until there is domestic political change inside Russia, Russia looks at itself as a global power. It retains the ambition to project power into other parts of the world.
4: Hannah Note is the director of the Eurasia Nonproliferation Program at the James Martin Center for Nonproliferation Studies. Her book, We Shall Outlast Them, is out today. Hannah, thank you.
5: Thank you so much.
4: This is NPR News.
3: Far out in the Pacific Ocean, more than 1 million square miles of ocean are federally protected. Now the Trump administration is opening some of those areas to commercial fishing.
6: These places are just so special and so unique that it's really incumbent upon us to make sure that they're here for future generations.
3: I'm Elsa Chang, a rare trip to a remote Pacific island on All Things Considered from NPR News.

0: Live from NPR News in Washington, I'm Dave Mattingly. As crews continue battling wildfires in much of the western U.S., authorities in Washington state say an arson suspect is under arrest. The 37-year-old man is being held on $1 million bond. He's suspected of starting the Old Trails Fire, one of several wildfires burning near Spokane. Three fires have blackened more than 9,000 acres north of Spokane. Tens of thousands of people have been evacuated there, and hundreds of homes have been destroyed by the flames. Anna King with the Northwest Public Broadcasting has more.
1: Britt Wilson was standing outside of her parents' home in North Spokane. It was just ashes. There were massive trucks working in the background to shut down the gas lines.
2: They had to get out at the last minute, and they couldn't find two of their cats when they left. We have no idea where they are or if they're okay. They're probably not. But just, it's just wild. Like, it was like that morning they were fine.
1: Many seniors and families are evacuated to Spokane's convention center. Others are filling up the hotels in town. Most appear spent from exhaustion and worry about what they will find when they are allowed to return home. For NPR News, I'm Anna King in Spokane, Washington.
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3: As communities across the West keep a close eye on water supplies and wildfire conditions, a new federal drought forecast highlights where relief may be on the way and where dry conditions are likely to continue. The Mountain West News Bureau's Caleb Radel reports.
4: The latest U.S. Drought Monitor monthly outlook offers both good news and bad news for the Mountain West. Forecasters say the summer monsoon should bring drought relief to some areas. Brad Rippey is a meteorologist with the U.S. Department of Agriculture.
5: The high pressure system that's kind of parked right over the Four Corners states is going to shift eastward, and that should allow for a flow of tropical moisture to come up through Arizona, Utah, into the Great Basin.
4: He says most of Nevada, Idaho, and Montana can also expect relief, along with the western halves of Colorado and Wyoming. Almost all of New Mexico is expected to remain dry. And even where drought improves, Rippey says years of water shortages won't disappear overnight. The region's major rivers, including the Colorado River, are still facing long-term water challenges. For the Mountain West News Bureau, I'm Caleb Radel.
3: The Bureau of Land Management is adjusting a closure order that was in place because of the Claremont fire. All trails except the 8th Street Motorcycle Trail from the Northern Femrites Patrol Trail Junction to Boise Ridge Road are open, according to a press release sent by BLM Sunday. 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I'm Lauren Patterson.

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1: 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I'm Steve Inskeep in Washington, D.C.
2: And I'm A. Martinez in Culver City, California. Federal prosecutors have dropped charges against three people accused of damaging the Lincoln Memorial Reflecting Pool. They blame President Trump's hand-picked contractor instead. A rare pushback from his own administration, as NPR's Rachel Treisman reports.
3: It was 1 month ago when Jeanine Pirro, the U.S. attorney for the District of Columbia, held a press conference about the reflecting pool. She announced that a grand jury had indicted former Olympian David Hearn on a felony property destruction charge.
4: The evidence shows, and will prove beyond a reasonable doubt, that Hearn willfully destroyed property at the Lincoln Memorial Reflecting Pool.
3: Hearn says he simply reached into the pool to touch a floating piece of the new $14 million lining. He pleaded not guilty and was scheduled for trial in September. And then, on Friday, Pirro asked a judge to drop the charge. In a 20-page court filing, Pirro said new evidence from the Department of the Interior shows that the peeling paint was the result of a, quote, botched installation.
5: Their own experts and even the Department of the Interior have concluded that no one damaged the reflecting pool.
3: That's attorney Alan Dale. He represents one of the other three people arrested for vandalism. All pleaded not guilty.
5: They're all charged with doing about the same thing, putting their hand in the reflecting pool.
3: By Monday, all three of their misdemeanor charges had been dropped. But their lawyers say the experience will stay with them. One of them said his client lost two jobs. Another described it as humiliating.
6: She's been fingerprinted, she's been photographed, she's a mugshot, she's in the FBI database.
3: Lawyer Jameson Kohler said his client, a local veterinarian, had simply picked up floating paint pieces along with some litter.
6: This is the President of the United States saying these people will be punished. These people are going to jail for a long time. She's horrified and petrified.
3: Trump said Monday he was really disappointed in Pirro, whom he picked for the job.
7: She folded like an umbrella. And people get away with things. It's a disgrace.
3: Trump continued to blame vandals for the damage, but he also found fault with the company.
7: The contractor. But the contractor was rushing. We wanted to get it open for July 4th, and we got it done.
3: Algae and peeling paint caused problems immediately after the pool was refilled. It was drained again after the 4th of July, and it sits empty and fenced off today. Rachel Treisman, NPR News.
1: Elliot Williams has been listening with us. He is a legal analyst and former federal prosecutor. Welcome back.
8: Hey, good to talk to you, Steve.
1: Good morning. If you were still acting as a prosecutor, could you have made the case for vandalism here?
8: I absolutely could not, Steve. And quite frankly, if I tried, I'd be risking my law license, to be honest, because I would be making claims in court that are not supported by fact or law. Look, the standard for vandalism in the District of Columbia is maliciously injuring, breaking, or destroying private or public property. And nowhere in any of the president's claims of vandalism was that evidence established, other than simply saying that that this damage was caused by vandals. Nowhere, not once, did anyone credibly pin on Mr. Hearn or any of these three people this idea that they'd committed acts of vandalism, and these were just useless junk prosecutions.
1: I feel that you've identified something that's really important in our political discourse, just to note so that people are aware of it, can notice when it happens. You're telling me that there was no evidence, but the president applied a label to someone, vandal, and just said it again and again and again.
8: That's a really important point here. And I want to be clear, vandalism of federal property or monuments is a very serious thing. People should go to jail if they do it. But we don't live in a world of just ideas or feelings. We live in a world of laws. And if a prosecutor is going to come forward with a serious allegation that someone has done or engaged in an act like this, prosecutors need to, under the law, come forward with where that evidence is of that person's criminal intent to commit that act. And nowhere was that ever said, and certainly not even from Jeanine Pirro at the time that she announced the charges.
1: Well, I'm glad you mentioned that she announced charges and then withdrew them, because she seems in recent days to have done what you would want a prosecutor to do, which is follow the evidence as she sees it. But yeah. Why do you think that Pirro spoke so differently at the start, saying, for example, that David Hearn acted violently and forcefully?
8: I, God knows, Steve, I don't know. And I don't think Jean Pirro should be let off the hook here. Of course, it is a good thing and legally and professionally the correct thing to have dropped these charges at the time she did now. But let's be clear, she should never have brought them in the first place. Now, at the time this all came out, I was out talking about this as well, making the point that if there is evidence, it certainly wasn't made public at the time, but maybe they have it and maybe they could come forward with it and establish that it was the case. We've learned from reading this 20-page memo that she submitted that there never was. And quite frankly, that memorandum in which she lays out why they're dropping the charges is a masterclass in throwing your coworkers under the bus. They really take the investigators of this case to task, saying that they failed in any duty to really establish the circumstances of what happened when this alleged act of vandalism that wasn't an act of vandalism.
1: Now, as we heard in Rachel's story there, President Trump is not happy, says he is not happy. Todd Blanche is the acting attorney general and the nominee to be permanently the attorney general. Is it the attorney general's job in a situation like this to stick up for the prosecutor?
8: That's an excellent question. To some extent, however, it's the attorney general's job to establish that his prosecutors are following facts and law and only bringing cases that are supported or supportable. Now, I will note that a case like this, a relatively small vandalism case in a local jurisdiction, probably isn't the sort that would bubble up to the Attorney General of the United States. Now, D.C. is a little bit different, obviously, because everybody lives in this town here. However, the only things that would really make it to the Attorney General's desk would be if a elected official were charged with vandalism or something like that, or a famous actor.
1: I'm just wondering if the right action for an attorney general in this situation is to maybe call the president and say, listen, probably you don't want to fire that person. They were acting correctly. Like, educate the president a little bit.
8: Yeah, or simply back off because of the fact, Mr. President, you are putting our prosecutors in a very dangerous position of having to stand up in public and substantiate charges that simply aren't supported in law.
1: How would you rate the credibility of the Justice Department overall at this moment?
8: It's really low, Steve. And it's not just with the public or anyone else. It's with judges and courts, which are increasingly finding that they don't trust the things the Justice Department are saying. Judges are starting to put this in rulings that they just simply can't believe what they're hearing as prosecutors stand up in court. And it's really heartbreaking.
1: Elliot Williams is a former Deputy Assistant Attorney General. Elliot, thanks so much.
8: Always great to talk to you, Steve. Take care.
1: This is NPR News.
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0: New Pentagon records show the ways U.S. troops have been injured in the Iran war. A nonprofit newsroom finds there were some days mass injuries were not reported. Next time, here and now.
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2: Good morning, I'm Steve Inskeep. A South Pacific island nation changed its name. This program is previously called the country Nauru, N-A-U-R-U. The 11,000 residents have altered Nauru to be now Aero, N-A-O-E-R-O. They're going back to the pronunciation in their native language and losing a pronunciation used by outsiders. People who live in a place get to decide how to say the place, which is why people live in Versailles, Kentucky. It's Morning Edition.
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4: 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I'm A. Martinez.
2: And I'm Steve Inskeep. The news and gossip site TMZ has made a name for itself with big scoops on celebrity culture. Now, it's covering Capitol Hill. And NPR congressional correspondent Claudia Grisales is covering them.
5: You don't look like Pee-wee Herman, by the way.
6: That's TMZ's Charlie Cotton outside Reagan National Airport. He's chatting with Senator John Ossoff, touching on President Trump's jab, calling the Georgia Democrat Pinky Herman. Cotton, a native Australian, also wanted to hear more about Ossoff's ties to Australia through his mother.
7: You know, there is a laid-back culture, I think.
6: Cotton is one half of TMZ's new D.C. bureau. The other is Jacob Wasserman, who's reported for TMZ from L.A. and New York.
8: What me and Charlie are trying to do is we need to take a step back. And while it's great to get into the importance of social and political issues, we want to understand who these people are.
6: This year, TMZ sparked interest after posting photos of vacationing lawmakers during a partial government shutdown. By April, TMZ, D.C. was born. Now, Wasserman and Cotton work a grueling schedule to cover Congress through a different lens.
9: This place is kind of like a reality show, so we just want to capture some of the natural entertainment.
6: No topic is off limits, and some is a dramatic departure from traditional Capitol Hill reporting. In one recent viral segment, the duo argued that stuffy straight guys were ruining the D.C. dating scene. Cotton said they got an enormous response from Hill staffers and some lawmakers, too.
9: Of all the clips we've shot, and we've shot like some important people, we've never received a response like we did for that.
6: But not everyone is keen to talk. That includes Senate Democratic leader Chuck Schumer. He declined to answer Wasserman's question about a mysterious sound heard during a recent speech.
10: Senator Jacob with TMZ, did you fart yesterday on the Senate floor?
6: Ultimately, TMZ conceded the sound might have been something else. But Wasserman and Cotton say such lowbrow questions can give lawmakers a big payoff, reaching disengaged voters. They argue TMZ could help Schumer and other members connect with people they may not normally reach.
8: What a great opportunity it is to maybe play it off and show your personality.
9: He would be, like, celebrated.
6: At the other end of the Capitol, TMZ found a more receptive audience in House Republican Lauren Boebert. The Colorado congresswoman opened up on everything from Botox to behind-the-scenes talks on a critical defense policy bill.
11: It's a big issue on the left and the right, and many of my constituents have reached out. They don't want this provision in the bill.
6: Robert Thompson, a Syracuse University professor of television and pop culture, says

0: the duo is especially notable in a moment when American media is under fire.
1: It is extraordinary the disproportionate amount of attention these two guys are getting.
0: But Thompson notes that while TMZ has operated under different rules in the past, such as paying for exclusive photos, their new DC operation should be taken seriously. It's a point Wasserman emphasizes. He says they're after the big scoops, TMZ's bread and butter.
2: We want to be players and we want to compete and break news that is going to move the needle.
0: If they're successful, they could do for politics what they've already done for celebrity culture. Turn gossip into news and news into gossip. Claudia De Salles, NPR News, The Capitol.
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0: It's Morning Edition from NPR News. I'm Steve Inskeep.
1: And I'm Martinez. The future of Head Start is uncertain. The Early Education and Anti-Poverty Program is more than 60 years old, and recently it has been the target for funding cuts. The Department of Health and Human Services says new rules are coming this week, but called information that was leaked to some media organizations incomplete and misleading. NPR education reporter Sequoia Carrillo joins us to talk through what all of this could mean for parents and educators. Sequoia, now for those who do not have experience with Head Start, what is it exactly and who does it serve?
2: So Head Start provides preschool, meals, and a whole host of support services for low-income children and families. It was started in 1965 under then-President Lyndon B. Johnson as part of his war on poverty. The program serves nearly a million kids each year from birth to age five, both in urban centers but also in rural and remote locations. Kids experiencing homelessness and in the foster care system are automatically eligible, as well as children who fall at or below the federal poverty line. It's been going strong for a long time. It's now a $12 billion program that has enjoyed bipartisan support for much of its history. It is often cited as a success. Advocates say it bridges learning gaps for kids in a critical time of learning and development. But in recent years, it has also come under criticism by conservatives who say it's ineffective and full of red tape.
1: Okay, so what is known about what the Trump administration's plans are for it?
2: Some news outlets, including The Nation and The New York Times, reported last week, these reports have not been independently confirmed by NPR, that the Trump administration had drafted language to gut the 133-page standards guide for the program and reduce it to only a few pages. These standards include everything from safety guidelines. They spell out who's eligible for Head Start, and they even require that kids in the program brush their teeth once a day. The Department of Health and Human Services then issued a response to the news reports on X late Saturday night, saying there will be changes announced this week, but that the reports mischaracterized them. Yesterday, NPR asked for details and clarification, but their press office referred us back to that Saturday night post. We don't have the exact proposal yet, but we can look at the Conservative Heritage Foundation's past work and the blueprint it set out in Project 2025 that this administration has often followed, and there the message is very clear. Eliminate Head Start. Tommy Sheridan is the deputy director at the National Head Start Association, a nonpartisan group that advocates for the program. And he says they've been bracing for some kind of change for a long time.
3: We still have not seen a draft of the proposed comments, and we're anxiously waiting to see what is proposed, and we'll navigate that when it comes.
1: All right. So any idea when that might be, those changes?
2: So pretty much the one thing we do know for sure is that changing this kind of program takes a long time. Sheridan wanted to assure parents and teachers that Head Start is still operational and they are gearing up for the new school year. Even if the rules come out this week, like HHS suggested, it will kick off a months, if not a year-long process to seek public comment and talk to stakeholders. Sheridan's organization is preparing for whatever the proposed rule may be, but said we may be in for a long ride.
1: All right, that's NPR's Sequoia Carrillo.
0: Senator Mitch McConnell missed a Western Kentucky political event, the annual Fancy Farm Picnic. McConnell normally would have appeared before a big crowd, but he's recovering from a fall. Kentucky Public Radio's Sylvia Goodman was able to attend and spoke with voters about what they think of their senior U.S. senator.
4: The annual political picnic in Fancy Farm is an event that McConnell has attended for decades and helped convert from a picnic where Democrats dominated to one where they are praised for showing up. And Republican Party officials in West Kentucky attribute that massive change-up to one Mitch McConnell.
5: If you're thankful for Senator McConnell, can you please stand up and give some applause?
4: That was at the GOP breakfast the morning of the picnic, where party members gave the absent senator a 20-second standing ovation before playing a tribute to McConnell at Fancy Farm over the course of his four-decade-long career. There were the early days in the 80s.
6: As long as I'm in the Senate, Kentucky will have a voice instead of San Francisco and Martha's Vineyard.
4: All the way to 2025.
7: And I'm so happy that you can't find a Democrat with a flashlight anymore down here.
4: But McConnell missed what would have been his 31st Fancy Farm this year, and it's certainly not because of Senate business. The 84-year-old said in an emailed statement a week in advance he wouldn't make it because he's still recovering from the fall and bout of pneumonia that landed and kept him in the hospital for several weeks. That absence has led to wild speculation, internet memes, and increasingly insistent calls for transparency. As speakers took to the stage at Fancy Farm, the traditionally noisy hecklers broke out in their own chant. McConnell is set to leave office at the end of his term, and the race to replace him is in full swing. Some Western Kentuckians, like Democrat Colt Boddy, were adamant that McConnell owes his constituents answers.
7: You feel like you don't have to answer to the people because you feel like you're sort of seeing a coronation every time you go up for a re-election. You do still work for the people and you need to answer to them.
4: Others, like Republican Bree Snow, says she respects his privacy, but that Kentuckians need their full complement of congressmen.
8: We need someone in that position doing the work, but I would hate to say anything ugly about him.
4: Fancy Farm native Sarah Darnell says she almost always skips the political speaking part of the picnic, heading straight for the barbecue and bingo. But even she wants to know, what is going on with Mitch McConnell?
9: Some reporter should try to barge in see if he's still alive or if he's on life support or if he's really sitting there with his wife reading the paper.
4: Democratic Governor Andy Beshear has repeatedly called on McConnell to provide proof of his fitness to serve or resign, saying in one letter he sent in late July that, quote, Kentuckians are just asking you to be honest. McConnell's popularity has sunk significantly in his home state, driven in part by his feuds with President Donald Trump.
10: It's almost like McConnell's kind of a Democrat in sheep's clothing, like a rhino.
4: That's Gary Walters, one of the Republicans who drove in from Louisville to Fancy Farm. He said he's watched McConnell's career since before he was senator, but not voting with Trump all the time erased his conservative cred among the president's diehard fans. McConnell has so far rebuffed any interview requests, but says in emailed statements he is continuing to improve and hopes to return to Senate business. His term ends on January 3rd. I'm Sylvia Goodman in Fancy Farm, Kentucky.

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2: Good morning. Michigan is one of five states holding primary elections today. The Democratic Senate race there pits two different political ideologies against each other. What do voters want? It's Morning Edition from NPR News. Authorities arrested someone for arson in connection with one of the three wildfires that threatened Spokane, Washington. I'm Steve Inske.
3: Jeremy Martinez, the fires have displaced some 65,000 people, which is more than a fourth of the city's population. Also, Apple plans to reinvest its $2 billion tariff refund at home, and health officials in Michigan confirmed the first known deaths related to an outbreak of cyclosporiasis. It's Tuesday, August 4th. Number 44 turns 65 as President Barack Obama celebrates a birthday today. News is next.
4: Live from NPR News in New York City, I'm Dwahli Saikautel. The Senate Judiciary Committee is about to vote this morning on Todd Blanche's nomination for Attorney General. The vote is set to go ahead after two Republican lawmakers dropped their objections and said they would support Blanche. NPR's Ryan Lucas reports.
5: The two Republicans who had been holding up the committee vote on Blanche are Senators John Cornyn and Tom Tillis. They wanted written guarantees that the nearly $1.8 billion anti-weaponization fund was dead, and also, in writing, limits to the scope of the sweeping tax immunity deal for President Trump, his family, and businesses. Late Sunday, Blanche provided two documents that address those demands, though legal experts say neither document provides ironclad guarantees. But they were enough for Cornyn and Tillis, who thanked Blanche and said they will now support him. Their votes are critical for Blanche, who needs the support of every Republican on the Senate Judiciary Committee, for his nomination to advance to the full Senate. Ryan Lucas, NPR News, Washington.
4: The cyclosporiasis outbreak in the United States has caused its first known deaths. Health officials in Michigan say two people who both had underlying medical conditions have died, as NPR's Maria Godoy reports.
6: Cyclosporiasis isn't usually fatal, but it can be more severe in people who are very young, elderly, or have compromised immune systems, says Dr. Cynthia Sears with Johns Hopkins University. She says left untreated, the intestinal illness can linger, with symptoms seeming to clear only to recur.
7: Even in someone who's perfectly healthy, they can have intermittent diarrhea for weeks to months.
6: She says when treated with antibiotics, people usually recover fully within days. Dr. Anurag Malani is with Trinity Health Ann Arbor Hospital in Michigan, a state that's reported more than 11,000 cases.
8: One of the persons I saw over the weekend, had diarrhea for weeks.
6: Malani says he's starting to see fewer patients with the illness since a peak 3 weeks ago. Maria Godoy, NPR News.
4: Federal workers at more than six agencies are being ordered by the Trump administration to move into new buildings. Agency leaders say the relocations are meant to reduce the government's real estate footprint and save money. More from NPR's Kiara Eisner.
9: For many federal workers, this summer has been one of chaotic relocations. Some USDA workers were told to move into a building by August that was treated for bedbugs in May. But as of late July, officials hadn't said it was all clear yet. The new building for employees at the Consumer Financial Protection Bureau didn't have working Wi-Fi for weeks. Trump-appointed heads of these agencies say these moves were supposed to save money. But some employees are moving out of buildings that the government is still paying millions for. And two lawsuits say the moves haven't been authorized by Congress and violate federal law. Kiara Eisner, NPR News.
4: And this is NPR from New York City.
10: I'm Lauren Patterson with Boise State Public Radio. The Christian nationalist lobbying group Idaho Family Policy Center announced it's suing Boise State University over an unfilled public records request. Troy Oppie reports.
11: The center says it requested documents related to a study on how Idaho's strict abortion laws have affected the number of OBGYNs willing to work in the state after Roe v. Wade was overturned in 2022. The study analyzed data from after the Dobbs decision through 2024. It found Idaho lost around one-third of OBGYNs compared to a relatively stable obstetrics workforce before 2022. Two people involved in the study are associated with Boise State, Professor Mac McCullough and PhD candidate Alan Traylor. The Idaho Family Policy Center disputes the findings of the study, saying it obtained data from the State Board of Medicine that shows a 20% increase in Idaho doctors specializing as OBGYNs during that same time period. Boise State has only produced a two-page document in response to the seven-month-old records request, according to IFPC. The center sued in Ada County District Court. A university spokesperson says the school doesn't comment on pending litigation. McCullough also declined to comment. Troy Oppie, Boise State Public Radio News.
10: Yesterday around 5 p.m., authorities in Spokane arrested a man for allegedly starting the Old Trails fire, one of the three fires ravaging Washington's second largest city. Spokane Sheriff John Knowles spoke at a press conference last night.
12: We took 37-year-old Aaron Farnacci, a convicted felon, into custody.
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10: 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Coming up in just a few minutes, a high-profile primary contest takes place today in Michigan, where Haley Stevens will face Abdul El-Sayed to decide who will be the Democratic nominee for Senate. Also ahead, Apple says it's planning to invest its hefty tariff refund into U.S. manufacturing. That's a luxury many smaller companies can't afford. This is Idaho's NPR station.
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2: It's Morning Edition from NPR News. I'm Steve Inskeep in Washington, D.C.
3: And I'm May Martinez in Culver City, California. Five states hold primary elections today. The marquee race will be in Michigan, where Democrats see holding an open Senate seat as essential to reclaim the chamber.
2: First, Democrats decide where to place their bet. In a primary, they choose between two candidates to take on Republican Mike Rogers.
3: NPR congressional reporter Sam Greenglass joins us from Petoskey, Michigan. Sam, what's it been like on the campaign trail?
16: I've talked with maybe 50 voters in the last 2 weeks, from the Detroit River to Lake Michigan, at a UAW picnic, local Democratic clubs, community events, and it is hard to overstate how tense this race has become. And a big reason for that is because it has turned into this proxy for so many of the debates roiling the party right now. You know, establishment versus insurgent, further left versus more moderate.
3: So speaking of that, where do the two candidates sit on those lines?
16: There is Congresswoman Haley Stevens. She flipped a suburban House district in 2018 and has focused on her crossover appeal and support for Michigan manufacturing. She's got support from Michigan heavyweights like Governor Gretchen Whitmer.
17: You know, I'm just beating MAGA four times in my congressional races, and I'm passing laws, and I'm doing damn good work. We don't need wish lists. We need action now.
16: Stevens' opponent is former public health official Abdul El-Sayed. He's backed by the left's biggest stars like Senator Bernie Sanders and is running on Medicare for All and eliminating corporate money from politics. He has criticized millions of dollars from the pro-Israel lobby AIPAC flooding the race against him.
18: Problem too often with the Democratic Party is that we have an instinct to say the right thing, but we're bought off by the people who are on the side of doing the wrong thing. And so we're constantly hedging and pulling punches.
16: And so this race will test whether a candidate on the left, like El-Sayed, can prevail in a battleground state.
19: Sam, you mentioned all of these tensions. How would you describe the common theme in this race?
16: The prevailing feeling I am hearing is frustration, even anger. This is Alyssa Diebolt, chair of the Macomb County Democrats.
20: People are pissed. Gas is expensive. Groceries are expensive. Healthcare is insane.
16: She says the voters hungry for change now are not always motivated by leftist politics. It's more demand for candidates who will buck the system, not do the same old, same old.
19: Okay, so how is that kind of filtering into how voters are thinking about their choice?
16: Yeah, so I met so many voters truly struggling with their vote. On a Lake Michigan beach, Elizabeth Schaefer told me, holding the seat is what matters.
21: Who has the best chance of beating the Republican? That's going to be my biggest priority.
16: But up the beach, Madison Miles decided she just didn't want to think that way anymore.
22: I just want to vote for who I think will be the best representative for me and my beliefs.
16: Now, pundits and politicians will try to make inferences from what happens in Michigan. One Democrat I talked to, Joel Rutherford, said none of this will matter in 2028 if Democrats win both chambers this fall and fail to deliver.
19: All right. Now, what else will you be watching today?
16: I'm also keeping tabs on primaries in Michigan's governor's race and several competitive House seats. It is also primary day in Kansas, Missouri, Washington, and Virginia. One race I'm watching is in the St. Louis area, where former Congresswoman Cori Bush is challenging Representative Wesley Bell from the left. Another test of how much an anti-establishment mood is powering this political moment.
19: That's NPR congressional reporter Sam Greenglass in Michigan. Sam, thanks.
16: You're welcome.
2: Larry Sabato is watching today's primaries, as he has watched many over the years. He directs the University of Virginia Center for Politics. Mr. Sabato, welcome back.
23: Thank you, Steve.
2: What thoughts did you have as you listened to some of the voters Sam was talking with there?
23: I think it well represented what's really at stake across the country, but particularly in the Michigan Senate race, which is a divide that we've seen many times over the years between establishment Democrats who focus on winning in November and anti-establishment Democrats who are angry at fill-in-the-blank, certainly gas prices, food prices, and Donald Trump himself, people who focus on what they're opposed to and want to nominate someone they believe in.
2: I am curious if you think that we should still be thinking about the two categories in the same way there, the electable person versus the angry person. Is it possible, which I think some on the left might feel, that the angry person is the electable person?
23: Well, there is a lot of that sentiment. And you know, Steve, if this turns into any kind of a blue wave, then you will have lots of people from the anti-establishment wing of the party, from the progressive wing, winning in November, even though they may have been written off in the summer. We've seen that many times in both parties. So anger sometimes can propel a larger turnout, which in a midterm election can produce results.
2: I'm also, thinking about what I guess experts like you would call the fundamentals. I mean, people have a certain view of the economy right now. People know who the president is. People definitely have opinions about the president. Does it really matter who the Democratic nominee is in Michigan?
23: It matters to a certain degree. I think it does affect the margins of the electorate, and that can matter in a close race. But see, that's the key. Will these races be close by November, or will, as you say, the fundamentals have driven the election strongly in one direction or the other? If we've got fundamentals pushing things toward the edge, pushing things toward a wave, then I think people's emotions take control, and some of the principles that we associate with midterm elections may not apply this year.
2: I get the impression that people on the political left, Democratic Socialists and others, are thinking about primaries a little bit the way that President Trump has been thinking about primaries. If he wins the primary, it's a divided country, and he's got a good chance of winning the general, period.
23: Yes, that's the way we are today. That's the way Americans are. We used to be very pragmatic in our voting. There were decades when we voted pragmatically in both parties. I'm not going to say those days are gone, but they're ebbing.
2: Does the mainstream have any game left on the Democratic side?
23: The mainstream has more money. The mainstream often has the elected officials. Notice most of the elected officials, the senior people in the Democratic Party in Michigan and elsewhere, have supported Haley Stevens and not Abdul El-Sayed. But is that enough anymore? Is it enough in a year when anger and disaffection is driving politics in America? Well, we'll find out.
2: Could you give me an assessment of the Republican candidate who does not face a real primary challenge, as I understand it? Mike Rogers, former member of Congress, now seeking a Senate seat. How does he match up with the moment for Michigan?
23: Well, he's followed the old rule that if your opponent is committing suicide or you think the opponent is committing suicide, then you don't interfere. He's been very quiet. He nearly won the other Senate seat in 2024, just a few thousand votes away from victory then. However, it's a different year. Donald Trump carried Michigan reasonably handily in 2024, and that helped Mike Rogers. Well, this year in Michigan, as well as in all but a handful of American states, Donald Trump is well below 50% popularity. So again, very different situation. If he runs the same campaign he ran in 2024, he'll lose. We'll see how he adjusts to the new realities as we go forth into the fall.
2: Let me zoom out from the map of Michigan to the map of the United States. I'm sure you're thinking and reassessing with each new round of primaries how the fall looks like, who is favored. We have thought Democrats are favored to win the House and that Republicans are favored to keep the Senate, but Democrats have a narrow path. How are you feeling about the odds for the fall right now?
23: I think they've been moving in a Democratic direction, certainly in the House. You wouldn't know it by reading the headlines or looking at the daily news ticker. But the basic underlying principle to midterm elections is people have a chance to react to the incumbent administration and send their tentative verdict. And so that's what they're doing for the House. For the Senate, opinions, well-informed opinions, differ greatly here. But I think, again, Democrats are on the field to actually win the Senate. Whether they'll do it depends on what happens between now and November.
2: You still see about, I don't know, 5-6 states of which Democrats have to prevail in almost all of them to get a majority?
23: Yes, they don't have to prevail in all of them, but they're going to have to do well in states Donald Trump carried by more than 10 points, at least in a couple of cases, and that isn't easy.
2: Larry Sabato of the University of Virginia, thanks.
23: Thank you.
19: The U.S. government has so far paid out more than $80 billion in tariff refunds since the Supreme Court struck down President Trump's Liberation Day tariffs earlier this year. One company with a big refund is Apple. And as NPR's John Ruwitch reports, it's planning to do something with that money that a lot of smaller companies can't.
0: Apple says the tariff refund added about 2 percentage points to its gross margin. But how much is that? We did some math, and it's about $2.2 billion. Apple declined to comment, but on an earnings call last week, CEO Tim Cook was explicit about what Apple will do with the money.
1: Last year, we made a $600 billion commitment to the U.S. over 4 years. And now, as we said before, we plan to reinvest the tariff refunds we've received into the U.S.
0: The company is trying to shift its supply chains to the States. Dan Anthony tracks refunds at a small business group called We Pay the Tariffs that's critical of the import taxes. He says a recent survey his group did shows that, unlike Apple, many businesses are using their refunds just to stay afloat.
5: The biggest two things that got flagged were paying down debt, so essentially trying to get out of the hole they got themselves into to keep making tariff payments, and rebuilding inventory.
0: He says nearly half of the 241 businesses surveyed said they had increased lines of credit or took fresh debt to survive the tariffs. Many cut costs by laying staff off. He says the government is due to update the amount it's refunded so far, but the Trump administration launched fresh tariffs in July, complicating the outlook for businesses.
5: There is a reluctance to invest in U.S. manufacturing or really anywhere because they just don't know when are these things going to change again.
0: For now, he says, even with refunds, many companies are staying in a defensive crouch. John Ruwitch, NPR News.
19: And a note, Apple is a financial supporter of NPR.
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0: It's Morning Edition on Boise State Public Radio News. Lauren Patterson with you this Tuesday morning. Wildfires near Spokane, Washington have burned more than 10,000 acres, destroyed some 700 structures, and forced the evacuation of about 60,000 people. We'll have more details on that coming up, but first, speaking of fires and smoke, let's take a look at the weather. Widespread smoke mainly before noon today in the Treasure Valley. Sunny with a high near 88. More smoke tonight, clearing a bit after 10 p.m. with a low around 57. And in Twin Falls, areas of smoke today, sunny with a high near 85. Tonight, smoky and a bit cloudy with a low around 55. Today in Haley, patchy smoke with a high near 84, winds up to 18 miles per hour this afternoon. Patchy smoke, but mostly clear tonight with a low around 50. Areas of smoke in McCall today, sunny with a high near 79. Tonight, smoky but mostly clear and a low around 43.
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4: I'm Martinez.
5: And I'm Michelle Martin. Remember, a mind is a terrible thing to waste? That's the iconic ad campaign from the 1970s for the United Negro College Fund, an organization of private, historically black colleges and universities. Michael Lomax didn't come up with that phrase, but he's worked to make it a reality for the last 22 years as president and CEO of UNCF, which has helped hundreds of thousands of students access higher education at institutions across the country. The UNCF announced he will retire at the end of the coming academic year, so I thought this would be a good time to ask him about this exciting and tumultuous time for HBCUs. Enrollment and donations are up at many institutions, but the Trump administration is putting intense pressure on programs that serve minority students.
6: These institutions have tremendous economic impact. They move people from the bottom of the socioeconomic ladder to the middle, to the top rungs. That's good for America. That's the kind of work that we do.
5: He says UNCF has made that case for HBCUs to lawmakers of both parties.
6: When we had Democrats in the White House and when we've had Republicans in the White House, we've tried to tell a story at UNCF that HBCUs are nonpartisan and that they're really American institutions which benefit our nation writ large.
5: President Trump, in his first term, met with presidents of HBCUs, you know, early. I mean, it was controversial because the meeting was set shortly after that demonstration in Charlottesville, Virginia, where these neo-Nazis were, you know, marching through the streets, and there were some calls to cancel the meeting. You did go to the meeting. What was that like?
6: Well, it was a little different from other meetings I've had in the Oval Office over, you know, the 50 years I've been in education. President Trump was very engaging. His team members, some of whom remain with him, were somewhat curious, and it was a bit of a free-for-all, not quite as structured as meetings have been with him since then. I'll just tell you that every time I've been in the Oval Office, I've been treated with respect. There's been clear understanding of why I am there, what it is we're trying to achieve in behalf of the institutions we represent, and we've had a good ear and a lot of support, frankly.
5: Has the second Trump administration been as engaged with the HBCUs as it was in the first?
6: Well, it does so differently. I mean, he's got people who know more about the sector than they did in the first term. We have met regularly with the Secretary of Education. We meet regularly with members of the president's team. And they know what our priorities are, and they've been responsive.
5: What are your priorities?
6: Well, our priorities are strong federal funding in several categories. One of them is block grants that go to the institutions. And so all I can do is say that we've made the case to the president. He's heard what we have to say. He has provided support. Because of the increase in the number of people who want to attend these institutions, we've got to build more infrastructure.
5: Why do you think it is, though, that so many of the HBCUs have seen this surge in applications? There are those who argue that it's in part because some of these historically or predominantly white institutions are now viewed as hostile in ways that they were not previously, have not been viewed in recent years. You think that's true, too?
6: I would say that the tolerance for being accepted but not brought into the community fully is not as great for this new generation as it was in my generation. I was taught to conform, to meet the expectations when I went from Morehouse to Columbia to Emory. This new generation of students says, meet me where I am, embrace me where I am, and make me a part of the community. And I think that's a challenge to a lot of institutions that's quite different. So I don't think they're more egregiously discriminatory, but I don't think they are the same kind of nurturing and embracing environment that many students want and that they find at HBCUs.
5: Speaking of challenges, as you and I are speaking now, it's been in the news, this issue around Howard University. Approximately 500 students who had been enrolled were informed very recently that they have been unenrolled because they didn't meet certain payment requirements to enroll. Some of these parents and students argue that the HBCUs have a higher obligation to work with students, particularly first-generation students, than other institutions do.
6: Yeah.
5: In the spirit of fairness, I mean, the institution says, I mean, Howard says it has worked with many of these students and that about half of the students who were previously unenrolled will now be re-enrolled so that they've resolved their issue. But what do you make of that?
6: Well, let me just say, I'm going to speak now, Michelle, as a Howard dad and a Howard granddad. And my granddaughter just graduated last spring. So I can tell you that Howard University communicates with families and students. The reality is that Howard, just like everybody else, has to pay their bills. And the people who attend the institution have to pay theirs. The truth is, getting students to be able to pay because they are good students and they meet all of the academic requirements, they've got to meet the financial ones. And it's much harder to meet those financial ones because the federal government doesn't have, I think, a really good loan policy for students who will need financial support. I don't like students to get into deep debt, but if they can't make their family payments, they've got to have a way of borrowing effectively. And Howard and all these institutions, they can't operate without their revenues.
5: So what made this the right time for you to step away from this job?
6: I will turn 70. I turned 79 this year. When I step away, I will turn 80 that year. Can I please have some time off? But I'm going to go work somewhere else, I hope. Hint, hint, hint, to be able to go back to where I started this at Morehouse College.
5: Teaching.
6: Teaching.
5: Oh.
6: And I want to do what I think all people should be asked to do, share their wisdom, their experiences, and prepare the next generation.
5: That is Michael Lomax. He is the president and CEO of UNCF. Mr. Lomax, thank you so much for joining us and congratulations on your tenure.
6: Thank you, Michelle.
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7: Far out in the Pacific Ocean, more than 1 million square miles of ocean are federally protected. Now the Trump administration is opening some of those areas to commercial fishing.
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10: Live from NPR News in Washington, I'm Dave Mattingly. The Senate Judiciary Committee is scheduled to vote this morning on Todd Blanche's nomination to be Attorney General. His nomination is expected to advance to the full Senate after Blanche issued an order rescinding President Trump's anti-weaponization fund. Two Republican senators on the committee, John Cornyn of Texas and Tom Tillis of North Carolina, threatened to derail Blanche's nomination without that order. The House Ethics Committee is recommending Congressman Chuck Edwards be censured for inappropriate conduct. NPR's Barbara Sprunt says a censure is the strongest punishment the panel can suggest, short of expulsion.
11: The Ethics Committee has been investigating the North Carolina Republican for months. Their investigation found he had persistent, unprofessional, and inappropriate conduct towards two young female staffers. It did not find evidence that he engaged in sexual activity with them. The investigation found he showered these staffers with lavish gifts, including jewelry, purses, shoes, guns, and vacations. The report says both women attempted to communicate their discomfort with their boss's behavior, and that ultimately, a senior staffer spoke to Edwards on their behalf. The House is on a long recess, so the censure itself would not take place until at least September. Barbara Sprunt, NPR News, Washington.
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0: Good morning. I'm Lauren Patterson with Boise State Public Radio. Residents across the region will be seeing a lot of police officers this evening. As George Prentice reports, police won't be handing out citations or tickets tonight. Instead, they'll be trying to make people feel that Boise is a safe place to live.
12: Boise police will be dispatched to neighborhoods across the capital city tonight.
13: We're not there during a crisis. We're not there investigating a crime.
12: That's Boise Police Chief Chris Dennison. He, his command, plus rank-and-file officers will all be participating in tonight's 42nd annual National Night Out.
13: Whether it's with our neighborhood contact officers, our community-oriented policing teams, our bike teams, our school resource officers, our motor teams, like, we do so much to really try to get out into the community and engage with people, not only to make sure they are safe just from a statistical standpoint, we know that they're safe, but that they also feel safe.
12: The chief says incidents like attacks on the Greenbelt can make communities feel unsafe, but he says there is plenty of data showing Boise is a fairly safe city.
13: Obviously, we've increased our presence along the Greenbelt in response to the two incidents that occurred, the homicide and the kidnapping. But the idea is obviously to prevent those crimes from occurring in the first place if we can.
12: Boise Mayor Lauren McClain will do a ride-along with the chief tonight. He says they'll try to hit as many night-out events as possible before sundown. George Prentice, Boise State Public Radio News.
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0: This is Boise State Public Radio News. Coming up in 10 minutes, Kate Wells in Michigan sums up the scene from the ground in Michigan, which just announced two deaths related to cyclosporiasis. That's on the way. Thank you for listening to Idaho's NPR station.
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3: 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I'm Steve Inskeep in Washington, D.C.
4: And I'm A. Martinez in Culver City, California. Authorities in Spokane, Washington, have a man in custody on arson charges in connection with the Old Trails fire. It's one of three out-of-control wildfires that have burned hundreds of homes. We've got NPR's Kirk Sigler on the line from Spokane. Kirk, tell us more about this arrest.
5: Well, the sheriff's office says it's arrested a suspect, a 37-year-old Spokane man. He's a convicted felon. It's part of their investigation into the origins of the Old Trails fire. It's the most destructive wildfire of the three burning here in and around the city right now. The suspect's name is Aaron Farinacci. He was arrested, we're told, without incident, being charged with first-degree arson. And this is a significant development. I mean, combined, these three fires have displaced tens of thousands of people since last weekend, which is just extraordinary for a city of this size.
4: Now, you're across the street from the downtown Spokane Convention Center. That's been transformed into a Red Cross shelter.
5: Right. There have been dozens of people sleeping inside on cots. There's just a lot of need. They're looking to expand the shelter. And it's also not just residents having to flee these neighborhoods. We're talking about the evacuation of businesses, the entire VA hospital campus. You know, I've been watching people coming in here on buses from nursing homes, elder care facilities. I met Charlie Patrick, who's 54 and disabled, and she's struggling with the dense smoke here in Spokane. It's brutal. And just listen as she chokes back tears, saying she doesn't know if she has an apartment to even go home to.
6: I hope so, because I don't want to be homeless. I hope it's still there. I have a lot of memories, pictures and stuff of my family that I can't get back.
4: Wow. Any idea when people might be allowed back in?
5: Well, some have, just to check on things. It could be days, though, maybe weeks. It just depends on what these fires do. It's a very tenuous situation. One minute, the winds will pick back up. They'll shift direction and start threatening neighborhoods again. You know, these are the major urban wildfires we've come to dread and know all too well. It's not the level of destruction just yet, like we saw in Los Angeles last year, but it's a big worry here in Spokane. You've got fires that started out in the wildlands outside the city. Wind brings them into these neighborhoods. And the structures themselves, the houses, just create the fuel for the fires to spread. Longtime locals like Deborah Curran are shocked. You know, until this last weekend, the idea of evacuating from a wildfire in the city hadn't really been on her mind.
7: Obviously, we've had wildfire seasons a lot, and I never, because we live so inward in the city, I never ever imagined us having to be a level 3 evacuation.
4: Yeah, and she sounds exactly like someone who has lived in Altadena or in Palisades, might have thought, in the last couple of years.
5: Exactly.
4: But given the Western drought, is this on the radar of city officials?
5: Well, here, fire officials have been warning about this and worried about this very thing happening for years. I mean, I remember being up here a decade or so ago doing a story about them planning about this very situation happening. And like a lot of American cities, even here in the Pacific Northwest, Spokane's been built out in what's known as the wildland urban interface. You've got these dense stands of ponderosa pine forests next to the gas stations, the mall, the Costco, and they're just towering their presence in so many neighborhoods. And right now, with climate change and coming off the winter that we just had, the extremely dry and warm, these forests and brush are just dry and flammable. It's only being made worse by climate change, and everyone across the region is worried right now, and it's only early August.
4: That is NPR's Kirk Sigler in Spokane, Washington. Kirk, thanks.
5: You're welcome.
3: Health officials in Michigan say two people have died as part of the outbreak of cyclosporiasis. That's the foodborne illness that has affected people across this country. Michigan has more than 11,000 reported cases, more than any other state, and almost 200 hospitalizations. Kate Wells is following all of this for our partner KFF Health News. Kate, good morning.
8: Good morning.
3: What have you learned about the two people who've died?
8: We don't know a lot at this point. We know that these were both patients who had underlying health conditions, that they may have been impacted by cyclosporiasis and dehydration. We also know that they both got sick before the mid-July recall of lettuce from Taylor Farms. That's the California-based grower. The state health officials are also stressing that cyclosporiasis is not generally life-threatening, that these kinds of deaths are rare. We do want to be careful, though, at this point, because we just don't know to what degree cyclosporiasis was a factor in these deaths. But we are talking about an illness here that, if it is not treated, it can be really prolonged. It can recur after it seems like it's over. And of course, the biggest impact are on the most vulnerable people, infants, older adults, people with compromised immune systems.
3: I'm just listening to little bits of what you're saying there, where you say that these were people with underlying health conditions. I guess that is why authorities would emphasize this is not necessarily a fatal disease. These were people who are on the edge to begin with, is what they're saying. Is that right?
8: We don't know. We're getting very little information at this point. It's not unusual that the people who would die from a foodborne illness would have an underlying health condition, but I mean, that is a lot of people we're talking about here with compromised immune systems, and we just do not have a lot of information about these deaths right now. We do know that there are several outbreaks happening at this point. They're not necessarily connected to each other. The FDA says Michigan's part of a 9-state outbreak, but we really have just got local public health nurses here walking through with people everything that they have eaten in great detail. I mean, we're talking about going back 2 weeks to when these symptoms started, and just putting enormous number of hours into trying to trace the source here.
3: Yeah, which is challenging. You said that this 9-state outbreak is linked in part to lettuce, but these people who died seem to have become sick before they could have eaten the lettuce. So is there anything really known about where this parasite is coming from?
8: So they could have eaten the lettuce. We don't know because they were sickened before of the recall.
3: Oh, before the recall. Got it. Go on.
8: And some people, they've been avoiding lettuce. Some people have been, avoiding Taco Bell. There's only been one FDA-linked voluntary recall at this point. That is the Taylor Farms one. That's the iceberg lettuce that was grown in Mexico. It was then sold at stores like Walmart and Taco Bell, and it was distributed under a bunch of brand names in at least 27 states. But that does not give us a clear answer for what's causing this in all of the other states. I mean, we've got 45 states with cases at this point. And at the state level, you've got health officials that are saying, don't rule out other possible sources here. You're seeing North Carolina mention parsley, cilantro. I think it just feels very confusing to a lot of people now, including health officials.
3: What are health officials telling people to do? How can people protect themselves, if at all?
8: Well, so people here in Michigan are telling health officials here are saying, look, this does seem to be linked to the lettuce, but they're not ruling out those other possible sources. And they're continuing to do these kind of in-depth investigations with each case, trying to figure out what some common threads could be.
3: Okay. Kate Wells with our partner KFF Health News. Thanks so much.
8: Thank you.

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This is Boise State Public Radio News. Coming up in 10 minutes, Kate Wells in Michigan sums up the scene from the ground in Michigan, which just announced two deaths related to cyclosporiasis. That's on the way. Thank you for listening to Idaho's NPR station.

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1: Good morning, I'm A. Martinez. A book on Greek antiquities was checked out of a library in Australia, and it must have been a fascinating read because it did not get returned for the next 150 years. 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If the library wanted to collect on the late fee, it would have been nearly $20,000. Now, no one's allowed to check out the book anymore as it'll be displayed in their local history collection. It's Morning Edition.
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3: 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I'm Steve Inskeep.
1: And I'm A. Martinez. The Democratic National Committee's report into how Democrats lost the 2024 election to Donald Trump, first released in May, was missing a key chapter. That's what the chapter's author told the New York Times. And the newspaper's national political correspondent, Shane Goldmacher, is here now to discuss. So, Shane, what's actually in this missing chapter?
4: Yeah, so the report that the party released back in May, they said was a flawed report. And they were releasing it after months of pressure to just get out a document because there was these questions, what were you hiding by not releasing this chapter? And now the author said, even in that effort at transparency, what they've released doesn't actually release everything he turned in. And this so-called missing chapter has a few things. The number one is that it brings up Joe Biden's decision to run in the first place, which was sort of conspicuously absent from what the party had put out. And it labels this as probably the single point of failure for 2024 with a question mark, right? But raises this question. I think most notably, it goes after the role of political strategists leading the Democratic Party who have become, quote, generationally wealthy, and whether that wealth disconnects them from the needs of the voters whose votes the Democrats have needed. And the author, Paul Rivera, wrote that people trying to change that system, quote, keep banging their heads up against a system proven to be inflexible and self-enriching.
1: So, Shane, all of what you just said is something I think everyone has been discussing for years and years openly. Why would all this be so sensitive?
4: Yeah, so what's interesting is not just what's in the chapter, but how it's come to be. So, again, the party chairman, Ken Martin, had said at the beginning of last year when he got the job, we need to look back and figure out what went wrong in 2024 to make sure we never make those mistakes again as a Democratic Party. And then at the end of last year, he said, actually, we've started winning all these elections. We're not going to release a report. And there was these months of pressure that build up. And so he put out this draft report saying, we never finished this. We disavowed this document. But like, here's what we have, so you know we're not hiding anything. And so he says he, in fact, never got this chapter from the author. And it's really a twisted tale where the author says he handed it to him in a printed binder. The chairman says he didn't get it. And the whole thing is both about the contents and about this remarkable breach between the head of the Democratic Party in America and the guy he had empowered and entrusted to write this report.
1: And Martin and Rivera are the only ones that really know what went down between them, right? Because
4: yes, so much of this took place just between the two of them. It gets into the deleting policies of the Democratic National Committee's email, which for security purposes are gone every 30 days. And so it comes down to the story that this guy turned in this chapter and he provided a copy with to me that was dated from that date 6 months ago. And the party chairman says he never saw it. And other officials said they never got anything along these lines by email either.
1: Not too much time to go before the midterm, Shane. Do you expect Ken Martin to be replaced before then?
4: You know, he's faced a lot of pressure, chiefly because the Democratic Party has such a financial gap to the Republicans. But right now, he continues to maintain support of the one group that he most needs, which is the Democratic National Committee. But the big test is going to come from donors and whether they give enough money for the party to compete with the Republicans.
1: That's Shane Goldmacher of the New York Times. Shane, thanks a lot.
4: Thank you.

0: 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Do you have questions about extremist movements? Join me on August 13th from 6 to 7:30 p.m. at Boise State's Osher Institute for an Ask Me Anything About Extremism in Idaho and across America. 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Hope to see you there.
1: You're listening to Boise State Public Radio. I'm your host, Lauren Patterson. Coming up on the next hour of All Things Considered, the Senate Judiciary Committee is expected to vote today on Todd Blanche's nomination for Attorney General. And NPR's Leila Fadel speaks with Russian expert Hannah Nutty about her new book, We Shall Outlast Them, in which she details how President Vladimir Putin's invasion of Ukraine is also a war on the West as a whole. But first, let's see how the weather is looking across the state. Widespread smoke mainly before noon today in the Treasure Valley. Sunny with a high near 88, more smoke tonight. Clearing a bit after 10 p.m. with a low around 57. Today in Stanley, areas of smoke. Sunny with a high near 82 tonight. Smoky and mostly clear, a low around 33. Patchy smoke in Jackpot today. Sunny with a high near 85. Tonight, areas of smoke, partly cloudy and a low around 50.
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3: It's primary day in several states after months of ads and tens of millions of dollars in political spending. A check-in on how money is flowing this campaign season.
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3: From Marketplace in Washington, I'm Kimberly Adams. Seven states are set to hold primary elections this week. Polls open today in Washington, Kansas, Virginia, Missouri, and Michigan, where spending has poured into the primary. Brendan Glavin is the director of Insights at Open Secrets, which tracks money in politics. He says outside groups spent about $75 million in the Michigan primary. One race has drawn particular attention, the Democratic Senate primary, where U.S.-Israel relations have become a source of tension.
5: You know, the United Democracy Project, plus some other groups affiliated with AIPAC, have been big, big spenders all year. But with this race in particular, it's a real hot button issue, and that's been driving a lot of the spending.
3: More broadly, in races across the nation so far this campaign season, Glavin says Democratic candidates have generally raised more, while Republican Party committees currently have more money available to help their candidates. Another major factor, President Trump's Political Action Committee.
5: The big X factor is Donald Trump's, the MAGA Inc. super PAC has $400 million in the bank, and that money is all available to be spent on these elections.
3: He says Democrats don't have a counterpart to that right now. This is the first major election cycle since the Supreme Court struck down federal limits on coordinated campaign spending at the end of June. But Glavin says it's still too early to know how much that decision will affect fundraising. Next week, Connecticut, Minnesota, Vermont, and Wisconsin hold their primaries. We'll keep an eye on those races as well. Let's do the numbers. The FTSE in London is up 0.3%. Dow, S&P, and NASDAQ futures are up in the 0.4% to 1.3% range, with the Dow future up 694 points. The 10-year Treasury yield is down at 4.66%. Oil prices are down this morning, with Brent crude trading at $81.91 a barrel.
4: 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Horizon3.ai.
3: When the Trump administration made massive cuts to the federal workforce, remember DOGE, Maryland, which is right next to us here in D.C., was hit hard. It lost close to 25,000 federal jobs last year, more than any other state. To help out their neighbors, some Marylanders have formed a kind of club where the goal is to redistribute money. Marketplace's Stephanie Hughes reports.
6: Last spring, Finn and Adamson was job hunting in Baltimore. He had recently graduated with a master's from the School of Public Health at Johns Hopkins, but there wasn't a lot doing in public health at the time.
7: You know, with the big cuts to the public health agencies, there were a lot of out-of-work public health professionals who were, you know, more qualified than me for a lot of the jobs I was interested in.
6: Then Adamson learned about a new kind of club where another member would give him some money each month, $180 or so, while he didn't have any.
7: It was like a small relief valve to get some money for groceries, mostly.
6: Adamson had become a member of the Community Guaranteed Income Club. It was started last year by his friend, Alex Zhu, another Marylander, who was inspired by the concept of universal basic income.
8: We've been running for over a year now, and we have helped redistribute over $20,000.
6: The club's 54 members each self-report their monthly income, subtract taxes and student loan payments, and then the club uses a formula to redistribute the money.
8: We calculate the average, and the people who make above the average send money to the people who make below the average, and we tell them who to send to.
6: Right now, the member with the highest income makes about $10,000 a month post-tax. That person sending out $700, split between multiple people. Members with no money coming in each get about $200 a month. And some have incomes that vary. That includes singer Elisheva Prant. Here she is performing at an event in D.C. this spring. Prant gets paid for about half of her performance gigs. This one, for example, was unpaid. She also works as a teacher.
9: My voice teaching is pretty consistent, but my performance work is not.
6: In months where she has more performance gigs lined up, Prant usually gives money, about $80 or so. And when she doesn't, she gets it, up to $100.
9: It's just been a little bit more of a cushion. That money I like intend to go toward groceries.
6: Most UBI programs have been experimental, but a more consistent income is one of the main benefits, says Stacia West, a professor at the University of Tennessee.
10: When that income volatility is smoothed, we often see reductions in things like anxiety and depression.
6: One of West's studies found people also had more time and energy to look for jobs. And in Baltimore, some club members found jobs and turned from being receivers to givers. That includes Finn and Adamson, who found work last summer.
7: I have enough money to live, and it feels good to like give back to some friends.
6: However, he's planning to leave the club. He thinks the $180 he's giving each month could go farther if he gives it to someone in a less wealthy country. Also, as the club's grown, he doesn't know as many of the people he's helping out.
7: So I do want to be able to like give to friends who I know who are struggling.
6: Other members have left for different reasons, and this does create a challenge for the club. Right now, there's a wait list to join for people who make less money, and a constant hunt for people who can give it. In Baltimore, I'm Stephanie Hughes for Marketplace.
3: And the biggest names in AI are headed to the White House today. Meta, Anthropic, OpenAI, and Google will meet with officials to discuss the government safety testing their most advanced AI models. This comes days after Anthropic admitted its AI breached three more private companies during testing. The White House has not provided details on how the tests will be conducted or how results will be reported. Our producers are Emma Condon, Tamar Fagan, Ashley Rodriguez, Ariana Rosas, and Erica Soderstrom. Our senior producer is Alex Schroeder, and our supervising senior producer is Meredith Gerritsen-Morby. In Washington, I'm Kimberly Adams with the Marketplace Morning Report. From APM, American Public Media.
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13: Good morning. What would it mean to have the president's former personal lawyer running the Department of Justice? We'll talk with Senator Alex Padilla, one of the lawmakers who vote on Todd Blanche today. That's coming up on Morning Edition from NPR News. What's the punishment for a prosecutor who admitted that her office had no case, Amy Martinez?
14: And I'm Steve Inskeep. Jeanine Pirro dropped a vandalism charge against a man the president wanted to prosecute. The president is lashing out. Also, how does the memory of the Soviet Union shape the ambitions of Vladimir Putin? It's Tuesday, August 4th. This day in 1984, the Prince album Purple Rain became the number one album in the nation and remained at the top of the charts for 24 weeks. The news is next.
15: Live from NPR News in New York City, I'm Dwahli Saikautau. The control of Congress could rest in the outcome of primaries taking place in five states today. A tense and closely watched race is in Michigan, where four-term Congresswoman Haley Stevens, a moderate, faces progressive candidate Abdul El-Sayed, a former healthcare director. Both are hoping to reclaim the chamber for Democrats. NPR congressional reporter Sam Greenglass says he's also watching other competitive House seats.
16: It is also primary day in Kansas, Missouri, Washington, and Virginia. One race I'm watching is in the St. Louis area, where former Congresswoman Cori Bush is challenging Representative Wesley Bell from the left. Another test of how much an anti-establishment mood is powering this political moment.
15: NPR congressional reporter Sam Greenglass in Michigan. Authorities in Spokane, Washington, have arrested a man suspected of arson in connection with one of three wildfires burning in and around the city. NPR's Kirk Sigler reports the blazes have burned hundreds of homes and displaced more than 60,000 people.
17: The Spokane County Sheriff's Office has arrested a suspect in connection with its investigation into the Old Trails Fire, the most destructive wildfire of the three burning in and around this eastern Washington city. Authorities say 37-year-old Aaron Farinacci, a convicted felon, was arrested at his home here without incident and is being charged with arson in the first degree. All three wildfires have displaced tens of thousands of people since last weekend and forced the evacuation of businesses, the VA hospital, and other healthcare facilities. Firefighters are trying to take advantage of a brief reprieve in the winds before another heat wave is forecast to arrive midweek. Kirk Sigler, NPR News, Spokane.
15: Federal prosecutors have dropped charges against three more people accused of damaging the Lincoln Memorial reflecting pool. NPR's Rachel Treisman reports.
18: The Trump administration has long accused vandals of damaging the pool's liner, but the U.S. Attorney's Office for D.C. moved Friday to dismiss the case against a former Olympian who was indicted last month. Prosecutors said new evidence points to a rushed paint job. Then they dropped misdemeanor charges against three other people. Attorney Alan Dale represents one of them.
19: They're all charged with doing about the same thing, putting their hand in the reflecting pool. So how would you dismiss against one and not against all?
18: President Trump has since pushed back on prosecutors' assessment, continuing to blame vandalism. Rachel Treisman, NPR News.
15: The weekend rush of some 50 to 60,000 migrants from Morocco to the Spanish territory of Ceuta, which led to more than 70 dead, apparently began after false viral Instagram and other social media posts suggesting the border was opening up. This is NPR News from New York City.
1: You're listening to Boise State Public Radio. I'm Lauren Patterson. The Trump administration proposed changes to a federal process called Section 106 has opponents concerned it could weaken protections for historic sites and tribal resources. The Mountain West News Bureau's Rachel Cohen has more.
20: The Advisory Council on Historic Preservation, made up of mostly Trump appointees, voted in late July to advance the proposal. Critics say the changes would reduce the role that tribal, state, and local governments play in reviewing projects that could affect historic buildings and archaeological sites. The process often applies to projects on public lands like transmission lines or mines. Ira Matt is the executive director of the National Association of Tribal Historic Preservation Officers. He spoke during a webinar outlining the changes.
21: We have expertise regarding our histories, our religions, our cultures, our relationships to place that only we can share.
20: Supporters of the revisions say the historical reviews are long and unpredictable and can delay projects. The proposal is expected to be published soon for public comment. For the Mountain West News Bureau, I'm Rachel Cohen.
1: Police say they're still investigating Saturday's mass shooting in Twin Falls that left at least 3 people dead and 7 injured. And they're asking for the public's help. Videos, photos, or any digital evidence that may help investigators can be sent to fbi.gov/Twin Falls shooting. For more national, regional, and local Idaho news, visit boisestatepublicradio.org. 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
1: 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The time is 7:06. The Middle with Jeremy Hobson, our live weekly call-in program. Polling shows the Democrats are well positioned to gain seats and perhaps control of Congress this November. But within the Democratic Party, there's an ideological battle underway. 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You have about 2 days to think about it. Jeremy will be joined by political strategist Jamal Simmons and political commentator Harriet Sisson. 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
14: 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I'm Steve Inskeep in Washington, D.C.
13: And I'm May Martinez in Culver City, California. The Senate Judiciary Committee is expected to vote today on Todd Blanche's nomination for Attorney General.
14: This is a step toward Blanche's final confirmation, and he appears to have the majority now that 2 Republicans have said their objections have been addressed. Blanche made statements relating to a fund that could be paid to the president's political supporters and also a tax immunity deal. In a few moments, we'll hear from a Democrat who sits on that same committee, Senator Alex Padilla of California.
13: NPR Justice correspondent Ryan Lucas joins us now with more. So, Ryan, for much of the past week, it wasn't really clear whether Blanche's nomination would get through or actually survive. So now the Senate Judiciary Committee is about to vote on it. What changed?
24: All right. Well, what happened is Blanche and the Justice Department managed to provide the sort of written guarantees that addressed the demands of Senators John Cornyn and Tom Tillis. Now, Cornyn and Tillis are both Republican members of the Senate Judiciary Committee. Their support is critical for Blanche's nomination to advance, and they wanted written confirmation that a controversial $1.8 billion anti-weaponization fund is dead, and also written limits to a tax immunity deal for Trump, his family, and businesses. Late Sunday, Blanche released 2 documents that purport to address those. One says it formally rescinds the order that created the anti-weaponization fund, meaning the fund is dead. The other purports to clarify the scope of the tax immunity deal, including that it only applies retroactively and only to Trump, 2 of his sons, and the Trump Organization. That said, legal experts say neither document that Blanche released is actually legally binding, and they don't provide the sort of ironclad guarantees that they purport to. but they are enough for Cornyn and Tillis, who yesterday thanked Blanche for the assurances and said they would now support his nomination.
0: Yeah, and typically Republicans rubber stamp the president's nominees. But why was this issue one that really got these two senators to hold up Blanche's nomination?
24: Look, this anti-weaponization fund was deeply unpopular with Republican senators from the very beginning. Remember, this would be $1.8 billion of taxpayer money that the DOJ said could be doled out to, in essence, anyone. That includes rioters who attacked the Capitol on January 6th and beat up cops. The tax immunity deal was also problematic for some Republicans. As Cornyn himself put it last week, that deal would provide Trump with benefits that no other American taxpayer could get. To be clear, those benefits still very much remain in place. It's also worth pointing out that there is a long list of other issues at the Justice Department that legal experts, department veterans think should make Congress question Blanche's leadership, as well as his fitness to be Attorney General.
0: Okay, such as?
24: Well, some point to his handling of the Epstein files. You can also look at the department's politicization under Blanche or the targeting of Trump's perceived enemies. But more broadly, there's also the unraveling of what's known as the presumption of regularity, this idea that courts assume that DOJ officials are acting properly, acting in good faith, that they're making accurate factual representations in court. Under this administration, federal judges, we have seen them repeatedly express concerns about the Justice Department not complying with court orders. Judges have questioned the representations that the DOJ has made in court. We have also seen high-profile cases unravel in spectacular fashion just in the past few days. For example, the U.S. Attorney's Office here in D.C. moved to dismiss its felony vandalism case against former Olympic canoeist for damage to the Lincoln Memorial reflecting pool. In a court filing, the DOJ said the damage to the reflecting pool wasn't caused by vandalism, but instead was just the result of a botched insulation job. So a dramatic climb down, and as I said, really a long list of issues that raise concerns for many folks about Blanche. And yet these issues haven't really been much of a speed bump at all in his nomination process.
0: That's NPR's Ryan Lucas. Ryan, thanks.
24: Thank you.
14: We've called Democratic Senator Alex Padilla of California, who sits on the Senate Judiciary Committee. Senator, good morning.
2: Good morning, Steve. Thanks for having me.
14: Okay, Ryan Lucas said there that Blanche's statements are not legally binding. Does that mean he could revive the tax deal and the fund that Trump likes?
2: Well, that's certainly how a lot of us are reading it, Steve. But let's remember the bigger picture here. As I said during his confirmation hearing, Todd Blanche is simply unfit to serve as Attorney General of the United States. He's made no secret about carrying out Trump's political agenda. He shunned any notion that the Attorney General, the Department of Justice, should serve independently of the political priorities of the president. He's been Deputy Attorney General for almost a year and a half and acting for the last couple of months, and has carried out the agenda of retribution on behalf of Donald Trump. He bought the Epstein files, as we just discussed a minute ago, this tax immunity deal. Todd Blanche claims he was Donald Trump's personal attorney, but he's continuing to act as if he's still Donald Trump's personal attorney, and the American people deserve better.
14: You mentioned the tax deal here, and one particular provision of it seems still to be in effect, even if Blanche's notes were binding. He left intact some provisions that would grant broad immunity to the president and his adult children and their business for past conduct. Do you regard that as binding on the next administration, whoever it may be?
2: No, and some people would. Many people interpret this as not even binding to this administration because it's not a formal legal document or memo. It's a couple of paragraphs. Who knows who drafted them? They were signed by Todd Blanche. The original deal was signed by Todd Blanche after he negotiated with Todd Blanche. He representing both the president and the Department of Justice. It makes no sense. Nothing to keep this administration from creating another fund by another name for the same purpose tomorrow, maybe most likely right after the November election, if they're doing this to try to evade political consequences as we approach the midterms. And it does nothing to prevent payments to January 6th insurrectionists from other accounts at the Department of Justice. So huge holes in this whole thing. Disappointed to see that Senators Cornyn and Tillis have shifted their opposition to support of Todd Blanche we're still in opposition on the Democratic side and hoping that there's other Republicans, once this gets to the full Senate, that will step up and do the right thing.
14: Senators Cornyn and Tillis can say, well, we got these written statements from the Attorney General nominee. What would you say to them?
2: Yeah, and again, disappointed because these written statements provide no assurances. The vast majority of lawyers will agree. Trump's lawyers obviously will disagree.
14: How much would you say the Department of Justice has changed over the past year and a half? Many people have been fired. Many people have walked out the door. Many offices have been changed. Priorities have been changed. How would you assess the overall change of that agency?
2: Yeah, it's not a Department of Justice that you would recognize, that most people would recognize. And this was a key theme that I brought up, again, during Todd Blanche's most recent confirmation hearing, the historic independence of the Department of Justice. The people of the United States, the Constitution, is best served when you have an attorney general who will serve and uphold the rule of law independent of the political priorities, certainly priorities of retribution of the President of the United States. When offered a chance to address that, Todd Blanche immediately reverted to, well, this is the executive branch. I serve as the president's lawyers. It is exactly not what the job requires and not what the people expect and deserve.
14: If we look below the level of Todd Blanche, the acting attorney general, has the personnel of that agency changed dramatically? By which I mean, if there were a Democratic administration in a couple of years, would it be filled with people who take President Trump's view of the law?
2: There's, it can be a lot of a culture reshifting back to the rule of law, not Democrat, not Republican, but to upholding the Constitution that needs to be repaired in the next administration. This administration has seen a lot of career professionals leave the Department of Justice. They'd rather leave the careers they were proud of than to pledge their loyalty to Donald Trump and his agenda. We've had recruitment problems at the Department of Justice. So I do think once there's a new administration, a new tone of professionalism and respect for the Constitution that's set, we'll recruit back some talent. But in the meantime, American people are paying the price with these priorities that are just in the wrong direction.
14: What should the Justice Department be doing? What role should it have in the upcoming fall elections? And what role, if any, do you fear it will have?
2: Well, I think we're close enough to the election where both by letter of the law and by practice, there's nothing that should be done to change the rules or certainly interfere with the administration of the November elections. If the Department of Justice plays a role, it's historically been one that observes to ensure there's no foul play in the elections. Nobody's voting rights are infringed upon. Any eligible voter should be able to register and cast their ballot free from interference or intimidation. So no federal agents roving the polls across America to discourage people from voting. You know, quite the opposite. It should be on alert and uphold people's access to the ballot and the administration of free and fair elections. Because there's so many people that don't have the confidence that this administration and this Department of Justice will do it, others are doing it at the state level, at the local level. In the Senate, we just launched a election observer program in that same spirit.
14: How confident are you that there will be free and fair elections this fall?
2: I do feel confident that by and large it will be free and fair elections. As California's former Secretary of State, I know the hard work that state and local elections officials put into, the pride they take in doing their job administering elections, certainly the awareness of the voting public about what may or may not happen, and encouraging voters to exercise all their options. They can vote by mail and avoid any potential conflict or tension at a polling place. You can vote early and not worry about what may or may not happen on election day. But on election day, plenty of voting rights advocates, either on call or out and about to help protect people and their fundamental right to vote.
14: Democratic Senator Alex Padilla of California, thanks so much.
2: Thank you.

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0: You're listening to Morning Edition on Boise State Public Radio. I'm Lauren Patterson. Coming up in about 15 minutes, NPR has confirmed that there were at least three other people arrested in addition to former Olympian David Hearn for damaging the reflecting pool. All charges have now been dropped, angering Trump. And in about 25 minutes, over the past 20 years, TMZ has made a name for itself with big scoops on celebrity culture. Now, the popular gossip and news site is taking on Capitol Hill. Well, isn't that fun? Let's take a look at some weather. Widespread smoke mainly before noon today in the Treasure Valley. Sunny with a high near 88. More smoke tonight. Clearing a bit after 10 p.m. with a low around 57. And in Twin Falls, areas of smoke today. Sunny with a high near 85. Tonight, smoky and a bit cloudy, a low around 55. Today in Haley, patchy smoke with a high near 84, winds up to 18 miles per hour this afternoon. Patchy smoke, but mostly clear tonight with a low around 50.
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4: I'm E. Martinez.
5: And I'm Leila Fadel. We shall outlast them. Those were the words of Soviet leader Nikita Khrushchev for the West during a speech he gave in Moscow in 1956. Communism, he vowed, would outlast capitalism. 70 years on, are Khrushchev's words still a guiding light for Russia's policies, even after the fall of the Soviet Union? Russia expert Hannah Note argues yes in her new book, We Shall Outlast Them. It details the many ways Russia has set out to expand its global influence, including framing the full-scale invasion of Ukraine as a war against the West and its decadence. That kind of propaganda, Note writes, is key to Russia's expanding influence. She sets out to answer the question, why does Russia's messaging resonate?
6: The sources of pro-Russian affinity have formed as layers of storytelling about past rights and past wrongs. Russia appeals to some because the Soviet Union was a friend, to others because the West is hypocritical, because woke ideas unsettle them, or because democracy no longer delivers. Because the status quo, however defined, is bad.
5: Why has Russia been so successful in the story it tells about itself?
6: Russia has framed the war that it is waging as an anti-neocolonial war. So according to that story, the West is using Ukraine as a proxy in order to dismantle Russia, and Russia is standing up against the imperial West. And that story resonates in other parts of the world, for example, in Africa, because countries there have their own experiences with Western oppression. And one of the reasons why Russia is quite successful in doing so is that it has really gone on the offensive in disseminating this kind of propaganda. Russian media has really spread its tentacles in Africa, in Latin America, in the Middle East.
5: But why does that work when you look at what it's doing in Ukraine, a sovereign state, but also the more quiet interventions across Eastern Europe, Africa, and the Middle East?
6: What Russia is doing in Ukraine is not seen through the prism of colonialism and occupation. And, you know, I have this feeling that the reason for that is that colonialism is not something that white people are doing to other white people in Europe. And there's also a perception of the war in Ukraine as a war that is ultimately one that the West is at fault for.
5: Hmm. In another part of your book, you write about President Donald Trump, and you call him disruptor in chief.
6: Mm-hmm.
5: You write that him as an anti-interventionist, an anti-liberal, and anti-globalist leader has given Russia some space in its campaign to outlast the West. But also, Trump is an unpredictable leader. So is it something that Russia can really depend on long term?
6: I think the anti-interventionism and anti-globalism in Donald Trump's campaign promised to give Russia some space in its campaign to outlast the West. But the way that U.S. foreign policy has played out in action over the last 18 months mm-hmm. has actually meant that many of Russia's hopes did not materialize. They welcomed the promise of a normalization in the U.S.-Russia relationship. But then if we look at the practice of U.S. foreign policy, of course, we see that Donald Trump has ordered the use of military force against many countries, including Russian partners, Venezuela and Iran. And even though Donald Trump has rolled out the red carpet for Vladimir Putin, there has been no meaningful normalization in the Russia-U.S. relationship or real gains from a Russian point of view.
5: What about when it comes to that propaganda war? Are there things that the West, the United States, is doing that feeds this story that Russia tells about the role of the West and the ills of the world?
6: Well, I do think that the handling of the war in Gaza and this unequivocal support that countries in Europe and the United States led to Israel really made it much easier for Russia to tell a story of Western hypocrisy, of Western double standard, of caring about human rights in some parts of the world and not in others. And Russia really tapped into those grievances quite opportunistically.
5: I mean, I do remember very specific interviews with Palestinians where they would point that out. How can you see occupation and invasion and oppression in Ukraine and not see it with us? A refrain I heard often.
6: Right.
5: Has Putin's, though, laser focus on Ukraine disrupted its larger strategy of domination that we saw through both military backing and propaganda over the years? And I'm thinking of the sort of crumbling of its influence in Syria when Bashar al-Assad fell, the disruption of that in places like Armenia and beyond.
6: In some ways, yes, but it's a mixed picture. If we compare Russia's position in the world today to what it was in January 2022, before Russia invaded Ukraine, Russia's global influence has declined.
5: Mm-hmm.
6: In 2022, Russia had it pretty good. It had strained but still functional relations with Europe and the United States. It had a solid military presence in Syria, in the South Caucasus. It had good relations with China. Now, relations with Europe have totally unraveled. Russia's position in the Middle East has eroded. And the relationship between Russia and China has become a lot more asymmetrical because Russia has become so heavily dependent on China because of Western sanctions. And unless this war ends and something changes dramatically, this trajectory of deepening dependence on China will only continue.
5: Do you see a future where this does change?
6: At the moment, I don't think that President Putin is ready to walk away from this war. Until there is domestic political change inside Russia, Russia looks at itself as a global power. It retains the ambition to project power into other parts of the world.
5: Hannah Note is the director of the Eurasia Nonproliferation Program at the James Martin Center for Nonproliferation Studies. Her book, We Shall Outlast Them, is out today. Hannah, thank you.
6: Thank you so much.
5: This is NPR News.
4: Far out in the Pacific Ocean, more than 1 million square miles of ocean are federally protected. 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
8: Live from NPR News in Washington, I'm Dave Mattingly. The Senate Judiciary Committee is scheduled to vote shortly on Todd Blanche's nomination to be Attorney General. His nomination is expected to be approved and sent to the full Senate for a confirmation vote. Blanche has been serving as acting AG since the resignation of Attorney General Pam Bondi earlier this year. Blanche's nomination now awaits a Senate vote. Two Republican senators on the committee, John Cornyn of Texas and Tom Tillis of North Carolina, had threatened to derail Blanche's nomination. On Sunday night, Blanche released two documents rescinding President Trump's anti-weaponization fund, as well as the president's tax immunity deal. NPR's Ryan Lucas says that satisfied the demands of the two lawmakers.
9: This anti-weaponization fund was deeply unpopular with Republican senators from the very beginning. $1.8 billion of taxpayer money that the DOJ said could be doled out to, in essence, anyone. That includes rioters who attacked the Capitol on January 6th and beat up cops. The tax immunity deal was also problematic for some Republicans. As Cornyn himself put it last week, that deal would provide Trump with benefits that no other American taxpayer could get.
8: That's NPR's Ryan Lucas. Voters are taking part in election primaries today in five states: Kansas, Michigan, Missouri, Virginia, and Washington. This is NPR News.
0: I'm Lauren Patterson with Boise State Public Radio. The Christian nationalist lobbying group Idaho Family Policy Center announced it's suing Boise State University over an unfilled public records request. Troy Oppie reports.
10: The center says it requested documents related to a study on how Idaho's strict abortion laws have affected the number of OBGYNs willing to work in the state after Roe v. Wade was overturned in 2022. The study analyzed data from after the Dobbs decision through 2024. It found Idaho lost around one-third of OBGYNs compared to a relatively stable obstetrics workforce before 2022. Two people involved in the study are associated with Boise State, Professor Mac McCullough and PhD candidate Alan Traylor. The Idaho Family Policy Center disputes the findings of the study, saying it obtained data from the State Board of Medicine that shows a 20% increase in Idaho doctors specializing as OBGYNs during that same time period. Boise State has only produced a two-page document in response to the seven-month-old records request, according to IFPC. The center sued in Ada County District Court. A university spokesperson says the school doesn't comment on pending litigation. McCullough also declined to comment. Troy Oppie, Boise State Public Radio News.
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9: And I'm A. Martinez in Culver City, California. Federal prosecutors have dropped charges against three people accused of damaging the Lincoln Memorial Reflecting Pool. They blame President Trump's hand-picked contractor instead, a rare pushback from his own administration, as NPR's Rachel Treisman reports.
11: It was 1 month ago when Jeanine Pirro, the U.S. attorney for the District of Columbia, held a press conference about the reflecting pool. She announced that a grand jury had indicted former Olympian David Hearn on a felony property destruction charge.
12: The evidence shows, will prove beyond a reasonable doubt, that Hearn willfully destroyed property at the Lincoln Memorial Reflecting Pool.
11: Hearn says he simply reached into the pool to touch a floating piece of the new $14 million lining. He pleaded not guilty and was scheduled for trial in September. And then, on Friday, Pirro asked a judge to drop the charge. In a 20-page court filing, Pirro said new evidence from the Department of the Interior shows that the peeling paint was the result of a, quote, botched installation.
13: Their own experts and even the Department of Interior have concluded that no one damaged the reflecting pool.
11: That's attorney Alan Dale. He represents one of the other three people arrested for vandalism. All pleaded not guilty.
13: They're all charged with doing about the same thing, putting their hand in the reflecting pool.
11: By Monday, all three of their misdemeanor charges had been dropped. But their lawyers say the experience will stay with them. One of them said his client lost two jobs. Another described it as humiliating.
14: She's been fingerprinted, she's been photographed, she has a mugshot, she's in the FBI database.
11: Lawyer Jameson Kohler said his client, a local veterinarian, had simply picked up floating paint pieces along with some litter.
14: This is the President of the United States saying these people will be punished. These people are going to jail for a long time. She's horrified and petrified.
11: Trump said Monday he was really disappointed in Pirro, whom he picked for the job.
15: She folded like an umbrella. And people get away with things. It's a disgrace.
11: Trump continued to blame vandals for the damage, but he also found fault with the company.
15: The contractor, but the contractor was rushing. We wanted to get it open for July 4th, and we got it done.
11: Algae and peeling paint caused problems immediately after the pool was refilled. It was drained again after the 4th of July, and it sits empty and fenced off today. Rachel Treisman, NPR News.
3: Elliot Williams has been listening with us. He is a legal analyst and former federal prosecutor. Welcome back.
16: Hey, good to talk to you, Steve.
3: Good morning. If you were still acting as a prosecutor, could you have made the case for vandalism here?
16: I absolutely could not, Steve. And quite frankly, if I tried, I'd be risking my law license, to be honest, because I would be making claims in court that are not supported by fact or law. Look, the standard for vandalism in the District of Columbia is maliciously injuring, breaking, or destroying private or public property. And nowhere in any of the president's claims of vandalism was that evidence established, other than simply saying that it was that this damage was caused by vandals. Nowhere, not once, did anyone credibly pin on Mr. Hearn or any of these three people this idea that they'd committed acts of vandalism. And these were just useless junk prosecutions.
3: I feel that you've identified something that's really important in our political discourse, just to note so that people are aware of it, can notice when it happens. You're telling me that there was no evidence, but the president applied a label to someone, vandal, and just said it again and again and again.
16: That's a really important point here. And I want to be clear, vandalism of federal property or monuments is a very serious thing. People should go to jail if they do it. But we don't live in a world of just ideas or feelings. We live in a world of laws. And if a prosecutor is going to come forward with a serious allegation that someone has done or engaged in an act like this, prosecutors need to, under the law, come forward with where that evidence is of that person's criminal intent to commit that act. And nowhere was that ever said, and certainly not even from Jeanine Pirro at the time that she announced the charges.
3: Well, I'm glad you mentioned that she announced charges and then withdrew them, because she seems in recent days to have done what you would want a prosecutor to do, which is follow the evidence as she sees it. But yeah. Why do you think that Pirro spoke so differently at the start, saying, for example, that David Hearn acted violently and forcefully?
16: God knows, Steve, I don't know. And I don't think Gene Pirro should be let off the hook here. Of course, it is a good thing and legally and professionally the correct thing to have dropped these charges at the time she did now. But let's be clear, she should never have brought them in the first place. Now, at the time this all came out, I was out talking about this as well, making the point that if there is evidence, it certainly wasn't made public at the time, but maybe they have it. Maybe they could come forward with it and establish that it was the case. We've learned from reading this 20-page memo that she submitted that there never was. And quite frankly, that memorandum in which she lays out why they're dropping the charges is a masterclass in throwing your coworkers under the bus. They really take the investigators of this case to task, saying that they failed in any duty to really establish the circumstances of what happened in this alleged act of vandalism that wasn't an act of vandalism.
3: Now, as we heard in Rachel's story there, President Trump is not happy, says he is not happy. Todd Blanch is the acting attorney general and the nominee to be permanently the attorney general. Is it the attorney general's job in a situation like this to stick up for the prosecutor?
16: That's an excellent question. To some extent, however, it's the attorney general's job to establish that his prosecutors are following facts and law and only bringing cases that are supported or supportable. Now, I will note that a case like this, a relatively small vandalism case in a local jurisdiction, probably isn't the sort that would bubble up to the Attorney General of the United States. Now, D.C. is a little bit different, obviously, because everybody lives in this town here. However, the only things that would really make it to the Attorney General's desk would be if a elected official were charged with vandalism or something like that, or a famous actor.
3: I'm just wondering if the right action for an attorney general in this situation is to maybe call the president and say, listen, probably you don't want to fire that person. They were acting correctly. Like, educate the president a little bit.
16: Yeah, or simply back off because of the fact, Mr. President, you are putting our prosecutors in a very dangerous position of having to stand up in public and substantiate charges that simply aren't supported in law.
3: How would you rate the credibility of the Justice Department overall at this moment?
16: It's really low, Steve. It's and it's not just with the public or anyone else. It's with judges and courts, which are increasingly finding that they don't trust the things the Justice Department are saying. Judges are starting to put this in rulings that they just simply can't believe what they're hearing as prosecutors stand up in court. And it's really heartbreaking.
3: Elliot Williams is a former Deputy Assistant Attorney General. Elliot, thanks so much.
16: Always great to talk to you, Steve. Take care.
3: This is NPR News.
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0: Good morning. It's a listener-funded Boise State Public Radio News. More Morning Edition coming your way. Just ahead, the Trump administration is proposing changes to Head Start rules, delivering on the administration's promise to deregulate the early education program for children from low-income families. And a church picnic this year drew voters from across the state of Kentucky to eat mutton, play bingo, and ask questions about Senator Mitch McConnell's health. First, let's take a look at the weather. Widespread smoke, mainly before noon today in the Treasure Valley. Sunny with a high near 88. More smoke tonight, clearing a bit after 10 p.m. with a low around 57. Areas of smoke in McCall today. Sunny with a high near 79. Tonight, smoky but mostly clear with a low around 43. And in Lewiston today, widespread haze. Sunny with a high near 92. Mostly clear tonight and a low around 59.
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2: 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I'm Amy Martinez.
0: And I'm Steve Inskeep. The news and gossip site TMZ has made a name for itself with big scoops on celebrity culture. Now, it's covering Capitol Hill. And NPR congressional correspondent Claudia Grisales is covering them.
3: You don't look like Pee Wee Herman, by the way.
4: That's TMZ's Charlie Cotton outside Reagan National Airport. He's chatting with Senator John Ossoff, touching on President Trump's jab, calling the Georgia Democrat Pinky Herman. Cotton, a native Australian, also wanted to hear more about Ossoff's ties to Australia through his mother.
5: You know, there is a laid-back culture, I think.
4: Cotton is one half of TMZ's new D.C. bureau. The other is Jacob Wasserman, who's reported for TMZ from L.A. and New York.
6: What me and Charlie are trying to do is we need to take a step back. And while it's great to get into the importance of social and political issues, we want to understand who these people are.
4: This year, TMZ sparked interest after posting photos of vacationing lawmakers during a partial government shutdown. By April, TMZ, D.C. was born. Now, Wasserman and Cotton work a grueling schedule to cover Congress through a different lens.
3: This place is kind of like a reality show, so we just want to capture some of the natural entertainment.
4: No topic is off limits, and some is a dramatic departure from traditional Capitol Hill reporting. In one recent viral segment, the duo argued that stuffy straight guys were ruining the D.C. dating scene. Cotton said they got an enormous response from Hill staffers and some lawmakers, too.
3: Of all the clips we've shot, and we've shot like some important people, we've never received a response like we did for that.
4: But not everyone is keen to talk. That includes Senate Democratic leader Chuck Schumer. He declined to answer Wasserman's question about a mysterious sound heard during a recent speech.
7: Senator Jacob with TMZ, did you fart yesterday on the Senate floor?
4: Ultimately, TMZ conceded the sound might have been something else. But Wasserman and Cotton say such lowbrow questions can give lawmakers a big payoff, reaching disengaged voters. They argue TMZ could help Schumer and other members connect with people they may not normally reach.
6: What a great opportunity it is to maybe play it off and show your personality.
3: He would be, like, celebrated.
4: At the other end of the Capitol, TMZ found a more receptive audience in House Republican Lauren Boebert. The Colorado congresswoman opened up on everything from Botox to behind-the-scenes talks on a critical defense policy bill.
8: It's a big issue on the left and the right, and many of my constituents have reached out. They don't want this provision in the bill.
4: Robert Thompson, a Syracuse University professor of television and pop culture, says the duo is especially notable in a moment when American media is under fire.
9: It is extraordinary the disproportionate amount of attention these two guys are getting.
4: But Thompson notes that while TMZ has operated under different rules in the past, such as paying for exclusive photos, their new DC operation should be taken seriously. It's a point Wasserman emphasizes. He says they're after the big scoops, TMZ's bread and butter.
6: We want to be players and we want to compete and break news that is going to move the needle.
4: If they're successful, they could do for politics what they've already done for celebrity culture. Turn gossip into news and news into gossip. Claudia DeSantis, NPR News, The Capitol.
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1: 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As wildfires continue burning across Idaho and smoke blankets much of our state, we're doing what we can here at BSPR to get resources that might be useful to people gathered up in one place. 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Click on the big blue banner at the top of the page. Speaking of some of that weather going on, widespread smoke mainly before noon today in the Treasure Valley. Sunny with a high near 88. More smoke tonight, clearing a bit after 10 p.m. with a low around 57. And in Twin Falls, areas of smoke today, sunny with a high near 85. Tonight, smoky and a bit cloudy with a low around 55. Today in Haley, patchy smoke, a high near 84. Winds up to 18 miles per hour this afternoon. Patchy smoke, but mostly clear tonight with a low around 50.
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3: It's Morning Edition from NPR News. I'm Steve Inskeep.
4: And I'm Martinez. The future of Head Start is uncertain. The Early Education and Anti-Poverty Program is more than 60 years old, and recently it has been the target for funding cuts. The Department of Health and Human Services says new rules are coming this week, but called information that was leaked to some media organizations incomplete and misleading. NPR education reporter Sequoia Carrillo joins us to talk through what all of this could mean for parents and educators. Sequoia, now for those who do not have experience with Head Start, what is it exactly and who does it serve?
5: So Head Start provides preschool, meals, and a whole host of support services for low-income children and families. It was started in 1965 under then-President Lyndon B. Johnson as part of his war on poverty. The program serves nearly a million kids each year from birth to age five, both in urban centers but also in rural and remote locations. Kids experiencing homelessness and in the foster care system are automatically eligible, as well as children who fall at or below the federal poverty line. It's been going strong for a long time. It's now a $12 billion program that has enjoyed bipartisan support for much of its history. It is often cited as a success. Advocates say it bridges learning gaps for kids in a critical time of learning and development. But in recent years, it has also come under criticism by conservatives who say it's ineffective and full of red tape.
4: Okay, so what is known about what the Trump administration's plans are for it?
5: Some news outlets, including The Nation and The New York Times, reported last week, these reports have not been independently confirmed by NPR, that the Trump administration had drafted language to gut the 133-page standards guide for the program and reduce it to only a few pages. These standards include everything from safety guidelines. They spell out who's eligible for Head Start, and they even require that kids in the program brush their teeth once a day. The Department of Health and Human Services then issued a response to the news reports on X late Saturday night, saying there will be changes announced this week, but that the reports mischaracterized them. Yesterday, NPR asked for details and clarification, but their press office referred us back to that Saturday night post. We don't have the exact proposal yet, but we can look at the Conservative Heritage Foundation's past work and the blueprint it set out in Project 2025 that this administration has often followed, and there the message is very clear. Eliminate Head Start. Tommy Sheridan is the deputy director at the National Head Start Association, a nonpartisan group that advocates for the program. And he says they've been bracing for some kind of change for a long time.
6: We still have not seen a draft of the proposed comments, and we're anxiously waiting to see what is proposed, and we'll navigate that when it comes.
4: All right. So any idea when that might be, those changes?
5: So pretty much the one thing we do know for sure is that changing this kind of program takes a long time. Sheridan wanted to assure parents and teachers that Head Start is still operational and they are gearing up for the new school year. Even if the rules come out this week, like HHS suggested, it will kick off a months, if not a year-long process to seek public comment and talk to stakeholders. Sheridan's organization is preparing for whatever the proposed rule may be, but said we may be in for a long ride.
4: All right, that's NPR Sequoia Carrillo.
3: Senator Mitch McConnell missed a Western Kentucky political event, the annual Fancy Farm Picnic. McConnell normally would have appeared before a big crowd, but he's recovering from a fall. Kentucky Public Radio's Sylvia Goodman was able to attend and spoke with voters about what they think of their senior U.S. senator.
7: The annual political picnic in Fancy Farm is an event that McConnell has attended for decades and helped convert from a picnic where Democrats dominated to one where they're praised for showing up. And Republican Party officials in West Kentucky attribute that massive change-up to one Mitch McConnell.
8: If you're thankful for Senator McConnell, can you please stand up and give some applause?
7: That was at the GOP breakfast the morning of the picnic, where party members gave the absent senator a 20-second standing ovation before playing a tribute to McConnell at Fancy Farm over the course of his four-decade-long career. There were the early days in the 80s.
9: As long as I'm in the Senate, Kentucky will have a voice instead of San Francisco and Martha's Vineyard.
7: All the way to 2025.
10: And I'm so happy that you can't find a Democrat with a flashlight anymore down here.
7: But McConnell missed what would have been his 31st Fancy Farm this year, and it's certainly not because of Senate business. The 84-year-old said in an emailed statement a week in advance he wouldn't make it because he's still recovering from the fall and bout of pneumonia that landed and kept him in the hospital for several weeks. That absence has led to wild speculation, internet memes, and increasingly insistent calls for transparency. As speakers took to the stage at Fancy Farm, the traditionally noisy hecklers broke out in their own chant. McConnell is set to leave office at the end of his term, and the race to replace him is in full swing. Some Western Kentuckians, like Democrat Colt Boddy, were adamant that McConnell owes his constituents answers.
11: You feel like you don't have to answer to the people because you feel like you're sort of seeing a coronation every time you go up for a re-election. You do still work for the people and you need to answer to them.
7: Others, like Republican Bree Snow, says she respects his privacy, but that Kentuckians need their full complement of congressmen.
12: We need someone in that position doing the work, but I would hate to say anything ugly about him.
7: Fancy Farm native Sarah Darnell says she almost always skips the political speaking part of the picnic, heading straight for the barbecue and bingo. But even she wants to know, what is going on with Mitch McConnell?
13: Some reporter should try to barge in see if he's still alive or if he's on life support or if he's really sitting there with his wife reading the paper.
7: Democratic Governor Andy Beshear has repeatedly called on McConnell to provide proof of his fitness to serve or resign, saying in one letter he sent in late July that, quote, Kentuckians are just asking you to be honest. McConnell's popularity has sunk significantly in his home state, driven in part by his feuds with President Donald Trump.
14: It's almost like McConnell's kind of a Democrat in sheep's clothing, like a rhino.
7: That's Gary Walters, one of the Republicans who drove in from Louisville to Fancy Farm. He said he's watched McConnell's career since before he was senator, but not voting with Trump all the time erased his conservative cred among the president's diehard fans. McConnell has so far rebuffed any interview requests, but says in emailed statements he is continuing to improve and hopes to return to Senate business. His term ends on January 3rd. I'm Sylvia Goodman in Fancy Farm, Kentucky.

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3: Good morning. Michigan is one of five states holding primary elections today. The Democratic Senate race there pits two different political ideologies against each other. What do voters want? It's Morning Edition from NPR News. Authorities arrested someone for arson in connection with one of the three wildfires that threatened Spokane, Washington. I'm Steve Inske.
4: Jeremy Martinez, the fires have displaced some 65,000 people, which is more than a fourth of the city's population. Also, Apple plans to reinvest its $2 billion tariff refund at home, and health officials in Michigan confirmed the first known deaths related to an outbreak of cyclosporiasis. It's Tuesday, August 4th. Number 44 turns 65 as President Barack Obama celebrates a birthday today. News is next.
5: Live from NPR News in New York City, I'm Dwahali Saikautau. Stocks opened higher this morning as McDonald's reported a slowdown in U.S. sales growth. NPR's Scott Horsley reports the Dow Jones Industrial Average jumped more than 500 points in early trading.
6: McDonald's says its U.S. sales grew by less than 1% during the most recent quarter, a marked slowdown from the same period a year ago. The fast food giant warned during the spring that rising gas prices might cut into its sales. McDonald's is trying to woo cost-conscious diners with its value menu of items priced at $3 or less. Stock in Caterpillar got a boost after the company reported record quarterly sales of more than $20 billion. Caterpillar seen strong demand for industrial turbines to power data centers. And the U.S. trade deficit narrowed in June. Exports and imports both fell during the month, but imports fell more. Scott Horsley, NPR News, Washington.
5: President Trump warns Iran that this is Tehran's last chance to make a deal to end the 5-month-long war. He had called off weekend attacks, saying negotiations were imminent with Saudi Arabia, the United Arab Emirates, Qatar, and others. But Iran denies that direct talks are taking place. More than two dozen states are suing the Trump administration over new tariffs imposed on some of the largest trading partners in the U.S. And NPR's Daniel Kurtzleben says the levies were imposed on countries accused of exporting goods made with forced labor.
7: 25 states in all are suing the administration, saying in their suit that, quote, the administration cannot use forced labor as a pretext to continue its illegal tariff scheme. The administration imposed the tariffs under a law meant to fight discriminatory practices by trading partners. They set the new tariffs to take effect last month at the moment that another global blanket tariff expired. The lawsuit uses that continuity, as well as the president's own words, to argue that the new tariffs are not a good faith effort to fight forced labor. The states furthermore called the investigation that preceded the new tariffs a sham. Danielle Kurtzleben, NPR News, the White House.
5: The foodborne illness that has been reported across the country has now killed at least two people in Michigan, where health officials say more than 11,000 people have been sickened with cyclosporiasis. Kate Wells is a reporter with our partner KFF Health News.
8: We just do not have a lot of information about these deaths right now. We do know that there are several outbreaks happening at this point. They're not necessarily connected to each other. The FDA says Michigan's part of a 9-state outbreak, but we really have just got local public health nurses here walking through with people everything that they have eaten in great detail.
5: She said there are at least 45 states currently with cases of cyclosporiasis and no answers yet on what is causing this outbreak. This is NPR News from New York City.
0: As communities across the West keep a close eye on water supplies and wildfire conditions, a new federal drought forecast highlights where relief may be on the way and where dry conditions are likely to continue. The Mountain West News Bureau's Caleb Radel reports.
9: The latest U.S. Drought Monitor monthly outlook offers both good news and bad news for the Mountain West. Forecasters say the summer monsoon should bring drought relief to some areas. Brad Rippey is a meteorologist with the U.S. Department of Agriculture.
10: The high pressure system that's kind of parked right over the Four Corners states is going to shift eastward, and that should allow for a flow of tropical moisture to come up through Arizona, Utah, into the Great Basin.
9: He says most of Nevada, Idaho, and Montana can also expect relief, along with the western halves of Colorado and Wyoming. Almost all of New Mexico is expected to remain dry. And even where drought improves, Rippey says years of water shortages won't disappear overnight. The region's major rivers, including the Colorado River, are still facing long-term water challenges. For the Mountain West News Bureau, I'm Caleb Radel.
0: The Bureau of Land Management is adjusting a closure order that was in place because of the Claremont fire. All trails except the 8th Street Motorcycle Trail from the Northern Femrites Patrol Trail Junction to Boise Ridge Road are open, according to a press release sent by BLM Sunday. That part of the 8th Street Motorcycle Trail will remain closed until fire danger subsides. You're listening to Boise State Public Radio News. I'm Lauren Patterson.
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0: You're listening to Morning Edition. Stay with us. Joe Newman, lead singer of Alt-J, typically needs some time to recuperate after making an album. But after the birth of his daughter, he found himself filled with ideas and feelings. It was clear that parenthood had rewired his brain. Inspired, he wrote and recorded his debut solo album, The Canyon, under a new name, J. Jerome 87. On the next World Cafe, hear him talk about all of that and more on Boise State Public Radio Music tonight at 6. Thanks so much for listening to Idaho's NPR station.
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3: It's Morning Edition from NPR News. I'm Steve Inskeep in Washington, D.C.
4: And I'm May Martinez in Culver City, California. Five states hold primary elections today. The marquee race will be in Michigan, where Democrats see holding an open Senate seat as essential to reclaim the chamber.
3: First, Democrats decide where to place their bet. In a primary, they choose between two candidates to take on Republican Mike Rogers.
13: NPR congressional reporter Sam Greenglass joins us from Petoskey, Michigan. Sam, what's it been like on the campaign trail?
14: Hey, I've talked with maybe 50 voters in the last 2 weeks, from the Detroit River to Lake Michigan, at a UAW picnic, local Democratic clubs, community events, and it is hard to overstate how tense this race has become. And a big reason for that is because it has turned into this proxy for so many of the debates roiling the party right now. You know, establishment versus insurgent, further left versus more moderate.
13: So speaking of that, where do the two candidates sit on those lines?
14: There is Congresswoman Haley Stevens. She flipped a suburban House district in 2018 and has focused on her crossover appeal and support for Michigan manufacturing. She's got support from Michigan heavyweights like Governor Gretchen Whitmer.
15: You know, I'm just beating MAGA four times in my congressional races, and I'm passing laws, and I'm doing damn good work. We don't need wish lists. We need action now.
14: Stevens' opponent is former public health official Abdul El-Sayed. He's backed by the left's biggest stars like Senator Bernie Sanders and is running on Medicare for All and eliminating corporate money from politics. He has criticized millions of dollars from the pro-Israel lobby AIPAC flooding the race against him.
16: The problem too often with the Democratic Party is that we have an instinct to say the right thing, but we're bought off by the people who are on the side of doing the wrong thing. And so we're constantly hedging and pulling punches.
14: And so this race will test whether a candidate on the left, like El-Sayed, can prevail in a battleground state.
13: Sam, you mentioned all of these tensions. How would you describe the common theme in this race?
14: The prevailing feeling I am hearing is frustration, even anger. This is Alyssa Diebold, chair of the Macomb County Democrats.
17: People are pissed. Gas is expensive. Groceries are expensive. Healthcare is insane.
14: She says the voters hungry for change now are not always motivated by leftist politics. It's more demand for candidates who will buck the system, not do the same old, same old.
13: Okay, so how is that kind of filtering into how voters are thinking about their choice?
14: Yeah, so I met so many voters truly struggling with their vote. On a Lake Michigan beach, Elizabeth Schaefer told me, holding the seat is what matters.
18: Who has the best chance of beating the Republican? That's going to be my biggest priority.
14: But up the beach, Madison Miles decided she just didn't want to think that way anymore.
19: I just want to vote for who I think will be the best representative for me and my beliefs.
14: Now, pundits and politicians will try to make inferences from what happens in Michigan. One Democrat I talked to, Joel Rutherford, said none of this will matter in 2028 if Democrats win both chambers this fall and fail to deliver.
13: All right. Now, what else will you be watching today?
14: I'm also keeping tabs on primaries in Michigan's governor's race and several competitive House seats. It is also primary day in Kansas, Missouri, Washington, and Virginia. One race I'm watching is in the St. Louis area, where former Congresswoman Cori Bush is challenging Representative Wesley Bell from the left. Another test of how much an anti-establishment mood is powering this political moment.
13: That's NPR congressional reporter Sam Greenglass in Michigan. Sam, thanks.
14: You're welcome.
3: Larry Sabato is watching today's primaries, as he has watched many over the years. He directs the University of Virginia Center for Politics. Mr. Sabato, welcome back.
20: Thank you, Steve.
3: What thoughts did you have as you listened to some of the voters Sam was talking with there?
20: I think it well represented what's really at stake across the country, but particularly in the Michigan Senate race, which is a divide that we've seen many times over the years between establishment Democrats who focus on winning in November and anti-establishment Democrats who are angry at fill-in-the-blank, certainly gas prices, food prices, and Donald Trump himself, people who focus on what they're opposed to and want to nominate someone they believe in.
3: I am curious if you think that we should still be thinking about the two categories in the same way there, the electable person versus the angry person. Is it possible, which I think some on the left might feel, that the angry person is the electable person?
20: Well, there is a lot of that sentiment. And, you know, Steve, if this turns into any kind of a blue wave, then you will have lots of people from the anti-establishment wing of the party, from the progressive wing, winning in November, even though they may have been written off in the summer. We've seen that many times in both parties. So anger sometimes can propel a larger turnout, which in a midterm election can produce results.
3: I'm also, thinking about what I guess experts like you would call the fundamentals. I mean, people have a certain view of the economy right now. People know who the president is. People definitely have opinions about the president. Does it really matter who the Democratic nominee is in Michigan?
20: It matters to a certain degree. I think it does affect the margins of the electorate, and that can matter in a close race. But see, that's the key. Will these races be close by November, or will, as you say, the fundamentals have driven the election strongly in one direction or the other? If we've got fundamentals pushing things toward the edge, pushing things toward a wave, then I think people's emotions take control, and some of the principles that we associate with midterm elections may not apply this year.
3: I get the impression that people on the political left, Democratic Socialists and others, are thinking about primaries a little bit the way that President Trump has been thinking about primaries. If he wins the primary, it's a divided country, and he's got a good chance of winning the general, period.
20: Yes, that's the way we are today. That's the way Americans are. We used to be very pragmatic in our voting. There were decades when we voted pragmatically in both parties. I'm not going to say those days are gone, but they're ebbing.
3: Does the mainstream have any game left on the Democratic side?
20: The mainstream has more money. The mainstream often has the elected officials. Notice most of the elected officials, the senior people in the Democratic Party in Michigan and elsewhere, have supported Haley Stevens and not Abdul El-Sayed. But is that enough anymore? Is it enough in a year when anger and disaffection is driving politics in America? Well, we'll find out.
3: Could you give me an assessment of the Republican candidate who does not face a real primary challenger, as I understand it? Mike Rogers, former member of Congress, now seeking a Senate seat. How does he match up with the moment for Michigan?
20: Well, he's followed the old rule that if your opponent is committing suicide, or you think the opponent is committing suicide, then you don't interfere. He's been very quiet. He nearly won the other Senate seat in 2024, just a few thousand votes away from victory then. However, it's a different year. Donald Trump carried Michigan reasonably handily in 2024, and that helped Mike Rogers. Well, this year in Michigan, as well as in all but a handful of American states, Donald Trump is well below 50% popularity. So again, very different situation. If he runs the same campaign he ran in 2024, he'll lose. We'll see how he adjusts to the new realities as we go forth into the fall.
3: Let me zoom out from the map of Michigan to the map of the United States. I'm sure you're thinking and reassessing with each new round of primaries how the fall looks like, who is favored. We have thought Democrats are favored to win the House and that Republicans are favored to keep the Senate, but Democrats have a narrow path. How are you feeling about the odds for the fall right now?
20: I think they've been moving in a Democratic direction, certainly in the House. You wouldn't know it by reading the headlines or looking at the daily news ticker. But the basic underlying principle to midterm elections is people have a chance to react to the incumbent administration and send their tentative verdict. And so that's what they're doing for the House. For the Senate, well-informed opinions differ greatly here. But I think, again, Democrats are on the field to actually win the Senate. Whether they'll do it depends on what happens between now and November.
3: You still see about, I don't know, five, six states of which Democrats have to prevail in almost all of them to get a majority?
20: Yes, they don't have to prevail in all of them, but they're going to have to do well in states Donald Trump carried by more than 10 points, at least in a couple of cases, and that isn't easy.
3: Larry Sabato of the University of Virginia, thanks.
20: Thank you.
4: The U.S. government has so far paid out more than $80 billion in tariff refunds since the Supreme Court struck down President Trump's Liberation Day tariffs earlier this year. One company with a big refund is Apple. And as NPR's John Ruich reports, it's planning to do something with that money that a lot of smaller companies can't.
2: Apple says the tariff refund added about 2 percentage points to its gross margin. But how much is that? We did some math, and it's about $2.2 billion. Apple declined to comment, but on an earnings call last week, CEO Tim Cook was explicit about what Apple will do with the money.
21: Last year, we made a $600 billion commitment to the U.S. over 4 years. And now, as we said before, we plan to reinvest the tariff refunds we've received into the U.S.
2: The company is trying to shift its supply chains to the States. Dan Anthony tracks refunds at a small business group called We Pay the Tariffs that's critical of the import taxes. He says a recent survey his group did shows that, unlike Apple, many businesses are using their refunds just to stay afloat.
22: The biggest two things that got flagged were paying down debt, so essentially trying to get out of the hole they got themselves into to keep making tariff payments, and rebuilding inventory.
2: He says nearly half of the 241 businesses surveyed said they had increased lines of credit or took fresh debt to survive the tariffs. Many cut costs by laying staff off. He says the government is due to update the amount it's refunded so far, but the Trump administration launched fresh tariffs in July, complicating the outlook for businesses.
22: There is a reluctance to invest in U.S. manufacturing or really anywhere, because they just don't know when are these things going to change again.
2: For now, he says, even with refunds, many companies are staying in a defensive crouch. John Ruich, NPR News.
4: And a note, Apple is a financial supporter of NPR. This is NPR News.
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0: You're listening to Morning Edition from Boise State Public Radio News. Still to come in about 15 minutes. Wildfires near Spokane, Washington have burned more than 10,000 acres, destroyed some 700 structures, and forced the evacuation of about 60,000 people. And a bit later, Steve Inskeep speaks with the New York Times' Shane Goldmacher about a missing chapter of the Democratic National Committee's report on Donald Trump's 2024 election win. Can't wait to hear that one. Widespread smoke mainly before noon today in the Treasure Valley. Sunny with a high near 88. More smoke tonight, clearing a bit after 10 p.m. with a low around 57. In Lewiston today, widespread haze, sunny with a high near 92, mostly clear tonight with a low around 59. In Salmon, areas of smoke today, sunny with a high near 85, tonight mostly clear and a low around 45.
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3: 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I'm Steve Inskeep.
4: I'm E. Martinez.
5: And I'm Michelle Martin. Remember, a mind is a terrible thing to waste? That's the iconic ad campaign from the 1970s for the United Negro College Fund, an organization of private, historically black colleges and universities. Michael Lomax didn't come up with that phrase, but he's worked to make it a reality for the last 22 years as president and CEO of UNCF, which has helped hundreds of thousands of students access higher education at institutions across the country. The UNCF announced he will retire at the end of the coming academic year, so I thought this would be a good time to ask him about this exciting and tumultuous time for HBCUs. Enrollment and donations are up at many institutions, but the Trump administration is putting intense pressure on programs that serve minority students.
6: These institutions have tremendous economic impact. They move people from the bottom of the socioeconomic ladder to the middle, to the top rungs. That's good for America. That's the kind of work that we do.
5: He says UNCF has made that case for HBCUs to lawmakers of both parties.
6: When we had Democrats in the White House and when we've had Republicans in the White House, we've tried to tell a story at UNCF that HBCUs are nonpartisan and that they're really American institutions which benefit our nation writ large.
5: President Trump, in his first term, met with presidents of HBCUs, you know, early. I mean, it was controversial because the meeting was set shortly after that demonstration in Charlottesville, Virginia, where these neo-Nazis were, you know, marching through the streets, and there were some calls to cancel the meeting. You did go to the meeting. What was that like?
6: Well, it was a little different from other meetings I've had in the Oval Office over, you know, the 50 years I've been in education. President Trump was very engaging. His team members, some of whom remain with him, were somewhat curious, and it was a bit of a free-for-all, not quite as structured as meetings have been with him since then. I'll just tell you that every time I've been in the Oval Office, I've been treated with respect. There's been clear understanding of why I am there, what it is we're trying to achieve in behalf of the institutions we represent, and we've had a good ear and a lot of support, frankly.
5: Has the second Trump administration been as engaged with the HBCUs as it was in the first?
6: Well, it does so differently. I mean, he's got people who know more about the sector than they did in the first term. We have met regularly with the Secretary of Education. We meet regularly with members of the president's team. And they know what our priorities are, and they've been responsive.
5: What are your priorities?
6: Well, our priorities are strong federal funding in several categories. One of them is block grants that go to the institutions. And so all I can do is say that we've made the case to the president. He's heard what we have to say. He has provided support. Because of the increase in the number of people who want to attend these institutions, we've got to build more infrastructure.
5: Why do you think it is, though, that so many of the HBCUs have seen this surge in applications? There are those who argue that it's in part because some of these historically or predominantly white institutions are now viewed as hostile in ways that they were not previously, have not been viewed in recent years. Do you think that's true, too?
6: I would say that the tolerance for being in, you know, accepted but not brought into the community fully is not as great for this new generation as it was in my generation. I was taught to conform, to meet the expectations when I went from Morehouse to Columbia to Emory. This new generation of students says, meet me where I am, embrace me where I am, and make me a part of the community. And I think that's a challenge to a lot of institutions that's quite different. So I don't think they're more egregiously discriminatory, but I don't think they are the same kind of nurturing and embracing environment that many students want and that they find at HBCUs.
5: Speaking of challenges, as you and I are speaking now, it's been in the news, this issue around Howard University. Approximately 500 students who had been enrolled were informed very recently that they have been unenrolled because they didn't meet certain payment requirements to enroll. Some of these parents and students argued that the HBCUs have a higher obligation to work with students, particularly first-generation students, than other institutions do.
6: Yeah.
5: In the spirit of fairness, I mean, the institution says, I mean, Howard says it has worked with many of these students and that about half of the students who were previously unenrolled will now be re-enrolled so that they've resolved their issue. But what do you make of that?
6: Well, let me just say, I'm going to speak now, Michelle, as a Howard dad and a Howard granddad, and my granddaughter just graduated last spring. So I can tell you that Howard University communicates with families and students. The reality is that Howard, just like everybody else, has to pay their bills. And the people who attend the institution have to pay theirs. The truth is, getting students to be able to pay because they are good students and they meet all of the academic requirements, they've got to meet the financial ones. And it's much harder to meet those financial ones because the federal government doesn't have, I think, a really good loan policy for students who will need financial support. I don't like students to get into deep debt, but if they can't make their family payments, they've got to have a way of borrowing effectively. And Howard and all these institutions, they can't operate without their revenues.
5: So what made this the right time for you to step away from this job?
6: I turned 79 this year. When I step away, I will turn 80 that year. Can I please have some time off? But I'm going to go work somewhere else, I hope. Hint, hint, hint, to be able to go back to where I started this at Morehouse College.
5: Teaching.
6: Oh. And I want to do what I think old people should be asked to do, share their wisdom, their experiences, and prepare the next generation.
5: That is Michael Lomax. He is the president and CEO of UNCF. Mr. Lomax, thank you so much for joining us, and congratulations on your tenure.
6: Thank you, Michelle.
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7: Far out in the Pacific Ocean, more than a million square miles of ocean are federally protected. Now the Trump administration is opening some of those areas to commercial fishing.
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2: Live from NPR News in Washington, I'm Dave Mattingly. Five states are holding election primaries today: Kansas, Michigan, Missouri, Virginia, and Washington. Nominees for various congressional seats will be chosen. In Michigan, a Senate primary is being watched closely. That's where moderate Congresswoman Haley Stevens is facing progressive candidate Abdul El-Sayed for the Democratic Senate nomination. The winner will face Republican Congressman Mike Rogers in November. They're seeking the seat currently held by Democratic Senator Gary Peters, who's not seeking re-election. Voters in Michigan will also be choosing party nominees to replace outgoing Governor Gretchen Whitmer, as Rick Pluta with Michigan Public Radio reports.
3: Whitmer is a two-term Democrat who cannot run again under Michigan's term limits. Secretary of State Jocelyn Benson faces only a token challenge on what appears to be a glide path for the Democratic nomination. In the Republican primary, Congressman John James has President Donald Trump's support, but multimillionaire businessman Perry Johnson is spending big money in an almost entirely self-funded campaign anchored in a promise to eliminate the state income tax. More than 1.2 million Michigan voters have already cast ballots in early voting. For NPR News, I'm Rick Pluta in Ann Arbor.
2: Voters in Kansas will be choosing candidates to replace outgoing Governor Laura Kelly. This is NPR News.
0: You're listening to Boise State Public Radio. I'm Lauren Patterson. The Trump administration proposed changes to a federal process called Section 106 has opponents concerned it could weaken protections for historic sites and tribal resources. The Mountain West News Bureau's Rachel Cohen has more.
4: The Advisory Council on Historic Preservation, made up of mostly Trump appointees, voted in late July to advance the proposal. Critics say the changes would reduce the role that tribal, state, and local governments play in reviewing projects that could affect historic buildings and archaeological sites. The process often applies to projects on public lands like transmission lines or mines. Ira Matt is the executive director of the National Association of Tribal Historic Preservation Officers. He spoke during a webinar outlining the changes.
5: We have expertise regarding our histories, our religions, our cultures, our relationships to place that only we can share.
4: Supporters of the revision say the historical reviews are long and unpredictable and can delay projects. The proposal is expected to be published soon for public comment. For the Mountain West News Bureau, I'm Rachel Cohen.
0: Police say they're still investigating Saturday's mass shooting in Twin Falls that left at least three people dead and seven injured. And they're asking for the public's help. Videos, photos, or any digital evidence that may help investigators can be sent to fbi.gov/Twin Falls shooting. 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
1: 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I'm Steve Inskeep in Washington, D.C.
2: And I'm A. Martinez in Culver City, California. Authorities in Spokane, Washington, have a man in custody on arson charges in connection with the Old Trails fire. It's one of three out-of-control wildfires that have burned hundreds of homes. We've got NPR's Kirk Sigler on the line from Spokane. Kirk, tell us more about this arrest.
3: Well, the sheriff's office says it's arrested a suspect, a 37-year-old Spokane man. He's a convicted felon. It's part of their investigation into the origins of the Old Trails fire. It's the most destructive wildfire of the three burning here in and around the city right now. The suspect's name is Aaron Farinacci. He was arrested, we're told, without incident, being charged with first-degree arson. And this is a significant development. I mean, combined, these three fires have displaced tens of thousands of people since last weekend, which is just extraordinary for a city of this size.
2: Now, you're across the street from the downtown Spokane Convention Center. That's been transformed into a Red Cross shelter.
3: Right. There have been dozens of people sleeping inside on cots. There's just a lot of need. They're looking to expand the shelter. And it's also not just residents having to flee these neighborhoods. We're talking about the evacuation of businesses, the entire VA hospital campus. You know, I've been watching people coming in here on buses from nursing homes, elder care facilities. I met Charlie Patrick, who's 54 and disabled, and she's struggling with the dense smoke here in Spokane. It's brutal. And just listen as she chokes back tears, saying she doesn't know if she has an apartment to even go home to.
4: I hope so, because I don't want to be homeless. I hope it's still there. I have a lot of memories, pictures and stuff of my family that I can't get back.
2: Wow. Any idea when people might be allowed back in?
3: Well, some have, just to check on things. It could be days, though, maybe weeks. It just depends on what these fires do. It's a very tenuous situation. One minute, the winds will pick back up. They'll shift direction and start threatening neighborhoods again. You know, these are the major urban wildfires we've come to dread and know all too well. It's not the level of destruction just yet, like we saw in Los Angeles last year, but it's a big worry here in Spokane. You've got fires that started out in the wildlands outside the city. Wind brings them into these neighborhoods. And the structures themselves, the houses, just create the fuel for the fires to spread. Longtime locals like Deborah Curran are shocked. You know, until this last weekend, the idea of evacuating from a wildfire in the city hadn't really been on her mind.
5: Obviously, we've had wildfire seasons a lot, and I never, because we live so inward in the city, I never ever imagined us having to be a level 3 evacuation.
2: Yeah, and she sounds exactly like someone who has lived in Altadena or in Palisades, might have thought, in the last couple of years.
3: Exactly.
2: But given the Western drought, I mean, is this on the radar of city officials?
3: Well, here, fire officials have been warning about this and worried about this very thing happening for years. I mean, I remember being up here a decade or so ago doing a story about them planning about this very situation happening. And like a lot of American cities, even here in the Pacific Northwest, Spokane's been built out in what's known as the wildland-urban interface. You've got these dense stands of ponderosa pine forests next to the gas stations, the mall, the Costco, and they're just towering their presence in so many neighborhoods. And right now, with climate change and coming off the winter that we just had, the extremely dry and warm, these forests and brush are just dry and flammable. It's only being made worse by climate change, and everyone across the region is worried right now, and it's only early August.
2: That is NPR's Kirk Sigler in Spokane, Washington. Kirk, thanks.
3: You're welcome.
1: Health officials in Michigan say two people have died as part of the outbreak of cyclosporiasis. That's the foodborne illness that has affected people across this country. Michigan has more than 11,000 reported cases, more than any other state, and almost 200 hospitalizations. Kate Wells is following all of this for our partner KFF Health News. Kate, good morning.
6: Good morning.
1: What have you learned about the two people who've died?
6: We don't know a lot at this point. We know that these were both patients who had underlying health conditions, that they may have been impacted by cyclosporiasis and dehydration. We also know that they both got sick before the mid-July recall of lettuce from Taylor Farms. That's the California-based grower. The state health officials are also stressing that cyclosporiasis is not generally life-threatening, that these kinds of deaths are rare. We do want to be careful, though, at this point, because we just don't know to what degree cyclosporiasis was a factor in these deaths. But we are talking about an illness here that, if it is not treated, it can be really prolonged. It can recur after it seems like it's over. And of course, the biggest impact are on the most vulnerable people, infants, older adults, people with compromised immune systems.
1: I'm just listening to little bits of what you're saying there, where you say that these were people with underlying health conditions. I guess that is why authorities would emphasize this is not necessarily a fatal disease. These were people who were on the edge to begin with, is what they're saying. Is that right?
6: We don't know. We're getting very little information at this point. It's not unusual that the people who would die from a foodborne illness would have an underlying health condition, but I mean, that is a lot of people we're talking about here with compromised immune systems, and we just do not have a lot of information about these deaths right now. We do know that there are several outbreaks happening at this point. They're not necessarily connected to each other. The FDA says Michigan's part of a 9-state outbreak, but we really have just got local public health nurses here walking through with people everything that they have eaten in great detail. I mean, we're talking about going back 2 weeks to when these symptoms started, and just putting enormous number of hours into trying to trace the source here.
1: Yeah, which is challenging. You said that this 9-state outbreak is linked in part to lettuce, but these people who died seem to have become sick before they could have eaten the lettuce. So is there anything really known about where this parasite is coming from?
6: So they could have eaten the lettuce. We don't know because they were sick before of the recall.
1: Oh, before the recall. Got it. Go on.
6: And some people, they've been avoiding lettuce. Some people have been, avoiding Taco Bell. There's only been one FDA-linked voluntary recall at this point. That is the Taylor Farms one. That's the iceberg lettuce that was grown in Mexico. It was then sold at stores like Walmart and Taco Bell, and it was distributed under a bunch of brand names in at least 27 states. But that does not give us a clear answer for what's causing this in all of the other states. I mean, we've got 45 states with cases at this point. And at the state level, you've got health officials that are saying, don't rule out other possible sources here. You're seeing North Carolina mention parsley, cilantro. I think it just feels very confusing to a lot of people now, including health officials.
1: What are health officials telling people to do? How can people protect themselves, if at all?
6: So people here in Michigan are telling health officials here are saying, look, this does seem to be linked to the lettuce, but they're not ruling out those other possible sources, and they're continuing to do these kind of in-depth investigations with each case, trying to figure out what some common threads could be.
1: Okay, Kate Wells with our partner KFF Health News. Thanks so much.
6: Thank you.

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1: Data centers. Politicians who voted for them are losing their primaries. Gallup reports 7 in 10 Americans don't want them built where they live. What started as local planning disputes has become one of the most surprising political movements of 2026. Is this really about data centers or something bigger? Part two of our conversation about the data center boom, next time on 1A. 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
2: It's Morning Edition. Thank you so much for listening. I'm Lauren Patterson. NPR has a lot of cool podcasts. One of them is Hidden Brain. 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Sunday morning at 11 and Tuesday night at 10, that's tonight, on Boise State Public Radio News. Let's take a look at some weather. Widespread smoke mainly before noon today in the Treasure Valley. Sunny with a high near 88. More smoke tonight, clearing a bit after 10 p.m. with a low around 57. And in Twin Falls, areas of smoke today, sunny with a high near 85. Tonight, smoky and a bit cloudy with a low around 55. Today in Haley, patchy smoke with a high near 84. Winds up to 18 miles per hour this afternoon. Patchy smoke, but mostly clear tonight, a low around 50.
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4: Good morning, I'm A. Martinez. A book on Greek antiquities was checked out of a library in Australia, and it must have been a fascinating read because it did not get returned for the next 150 years. Turns out the book had been bricked into a fireplace. If the library wanted to collect on the late fee, it would have been nearly 20

0: 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Learn more at duck.ai. This is NPR.
1: It's Morning Edition from NPR News. I'm Steve Inskeep.
2: And I'm A. Martinez. The Democratic National Committee's report into how Democrats lost the 2024 election to Donald Trump, first released in May, was missing a key chapter. That's what the chapter's author told the New York Times. And the newspaper's national political correspondent Shane Goldmacher is here now to discuss. So Shane, what's actually in this missing chapter?
3: Yeah, so the report that the party released back in May, they said was a flawed report. And they were releasing it after months of pressure to just get out a document because there was these questions, what were you hiding by not releasing this chapter? And now the author said, even in that effort at transparency, what they've released doesn't actually release everything he turned in. And this so-called missing chapter has a few things. The number one is that it brings up Joe Biden's decision to run in the first place, which was sort of conspicuously absent from what the party had put out. And it labels this as probably the single point of failure for 2024 with a question mark, right? But raises this question. I think most notably, it goes after the role of political strategists leading the Democratic Party who've become, quote, generationally wealthy, and whether that wealth disconnects them from the needs of the voters whose votes the Democrats have needed. And the author, Paul Rivera, wrote that people trying to change that system, quote, keep banging their heads up against a system proven to be inflexible and self-enriching.
2: So Shane, all of what you just said is something I think everyone has been discussing for years and years openly. Why would all this be so sensitive?
3: Yeah, so what's interesting is not just what's in the chapter, but how it's come to be. So again, the party chairman, Ken Martin, had said at the beginning of last year when he got the job, we need to look back and figure out what went wrong in 2024. To make sure we never make those mistakes again as a Democratic Party. And then at the end of last year, he said, actually, we've started winning all these elections. We're not going to release a report. And there was these months of pressure that build up. And so he put out this draft report saying, we never finished this. We disavowed this document. But like, here's what we have. So, you know, we're not hiding anything. And so he says he, in fact, never got this chapter from the author. And it's really a twisted tale where the author says he handed it to him in a printed binder. The chairman says he didn't get it. And the whole thing is both about the contents and about this remarkable breach between the head of the Democratic Party in America and the guy he had empowered and entrusted to write this report.
2: And Martin and Rivera are the only ones that really know what went down between them, right? Because
3: yes, so much of this took place just between the two of them. It gets into the deleting policies of the Democratic National Committee's email, which for security purposes are gone every 30 days. And so it comes down to the story that this guy turned in this chapter and he provided a copy to me that was dated from that date 6 months ago. And the party chairman says he never saw it. And other officials said they never got anything along these lines by email either.
2: Not too much time to go before the midterm, Shane. Do you expect Ken Martin to be replaced before then?
3: You know, he's faced a lot of pressure, chiefly because the Democratic Party has such a financial gap to the Republicans. But right now, he continues to maintain support of the one group that he most needs, which is the Democratic National Committee. But the big test is going to come from donors and whether they give enough money for the party to compete with the Republicans.
2: That's Shane Goldmacher of the New York Times. Shane, thanks a lot.
3: Thank you.
2: This is Morning Edition from NPR News. I'm A. Martinez.
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0: Hi there, I'm Heath Drusen, host of the Extremely American podcast. 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

0: 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Weather today, widespread smoke mainly before noon today in the Treasure Valley. Sunny with a high near 88, more smoke tonight, clearing a bit after 10 p.m. with a low around 57. Areas of smoke in McCall today, sunny with a high near 79. Tonight, smoky but mostly clear, a low around 43.
1: 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More at
2: It's primary day in several states after months of ads and tens of millions of dollars in political spending. A check-in on how money is flowing this campaign season.
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2: From Marketplace in Washington, I'm Kimberly Adams. Seven states are holding primary elections this week. Polls open today in Washington, Kansas, Virginia, Missouri, and Michigan, where spending has poured into the primary. Brendan Glavin is the director of Insights at Open Secrets, which tracks money in politics. He says outside groups spent about $75 million in the Michigan primary. One race has drawn particular attention, the Democratic Senate primary, where U.S.-Israel relations have become a source of tension.
4: You know, the United Democracy Project, plus some other groups affiliated with AIPAC, have been big, big spenders all year. But with this race in particular, it's a real hot-button issue, and that's been driving a lot of the spending.
2: More broadly, in races across the nation so far this campaign season, Glavin says Democratic candidates have generally raised more, while Republican Party committees currently have more money available to help their candidates. Another major factor, President Trump's Political Action Committee.
4: The big X factor is Donald Trump's, the MAGA Inc. super PAC has $400 million in the bank, and that money is all available to be spent on these elections.
2: He says Democrats don't have a counterpart to that right now. This is the first major election cycle since the Supreme Court struck down federal limits on coordinated campaign spending at the end of June, but Glavin says it's too early to know how much that decision will affect fundraising. Next week, Connecticut, Minnesota, Vermont, and Wisconsin hold their primaries. We'll keep an eye on those races as well. Let's do the numbers. The Dow Industrial Average is up 770 points. That's about 1.5%. The S&P 500 is up 1.1%. And the NASDAQ is up 1.6%. The 10-year Treasury yield is down at 4.64%.
3: 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Horizon3.ai.
2: When the Trump administration made massive cuts to the federal workforce, remember DOGE, Maryland, which is right next to us here in D.C., was hit hard. It lost close to 25,000 federal jobs last year, more than any other state. To help out their neighbors, some Marylanders have formed a kind of club where the goal is to redistribute money. Marketplace's Stephanie Hughes reports.
5: Last spring, Finnan Adamson was job hunting in Baltimore. He had recently graduated with a master's from the School of Public Health at Johns Hopkins, but there wasn't a lot doing in public health at the time.
6: You know, with the big cuts to the public health agencies, there were a lot of out-of-work public health professionals who were, you know, more qualified than me for a lot of the jobs I was interested in.
5: Then Adamson learned about a new kind of club where another member would give him some money each month, $180 or so, while he didn't have any.
6: It was like a small relief valve to get some money for groceries mostly.
5: Adamson had become a member of the Community Guaranteed Income Club. It was started last year by his friend, Alex Zhu, another Marylander, who was inspired by the concept of universal basic income.
7: We've been running for over a year now, and we have helped redistribute over $20,000.
5: The club's 54 members each self-report their monthly income, subtract taxes and student loan payments, and then the club uses a formula to redistribute the money.
7: We calculate the average, and the people who make above the average send money to the people who make below the average, and we tell them who to send to.
5: Right now, the member with the highest income makes about $10,000 a month post-tax. That person's sending out $700, split between multiple people. Members with no money coming in each get about $200 a month. And some have incomes that vary. That includes singer Elisheva Prant. Here she is performing at an event in D.C. this spring. Prant gets paid for about half of her performance gigs. This one, for example, was unpaid. She also works as a teacher.
8: My voice teaching is pretty consistent, but my performance work is not.
5: In months where she has more performance gigs lined up, Prant usually gives money, about $80 or so. And when she doesn't, she gets it, up to $100.
8: It's just been a little bit more of a cushion. That money I like intend to go toward groceries.
5: Most UBI programs have been experimental, but a more consistent income is one of the main benefits, says Stacia West, a professor at the University of Tennessee.
9: When that income volatility is smoothed, we often see reductions in things like anxiety and depression.
5: One of West's studies found people also had more time and energy to look for jobs. And in Baltimore, some club members found jobs and turned from being receivers to givers. That includes Finn and Adamson, who found work last summer.
6: If I have enough money to live, and it feels good to like give back to some friends.
5: However, he's planning to leave the club. He thinks the $180 he's giving each month could go farther if he gives it to someone in a less wealthy country. Also, as the club's grown, he doesn't know as many of the people he's helping out.
6: So I do want to be able to like give to friends who I know who are struggling.
5: Other members have left for different reasons, and this does create a challenge for the club. Right now, there's a wait list to join for people who make less money, and a constant hunt for people who can give it. In Baltimore, I'm Stephanie Hughes for Marketplace.
2: And the biggest names in AI are heading to the White House today. Meta, Anthropic, OpenAI, and Google are meeting with officials to discuss the government safety testing their most advanced AI models. This comes days after Anthropic admitted its AI breached three more private companies during testing. The White House has not provided details on how the tests will be conducted or how results will be reported. Our producers are Emma Condon, Tamar Fagan, Ashley Rodriguez, Ariana Rosas, and Erica Soderstrom. Our senior producer is Alex Schroeder. Our supervising senior producer is Meredith Gerritsen-Morby. And in Washington, I'm Kimberly Adams with the Marketplace Morning Report. From APM, American Public Media.
0: It's 8:59 on Boise State Public Radio News. Stay here for 1A with host Jen White next. And coming up at 10 till noon, it's Here and Now.
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11: Big tech is pushing for more of them. 7 in 10 Americans oppose them. Data centers are shaking up politics in some surprising ways. From WAMU and NPR in Washington, this is 1A. Hi, I'm Jen White. Data centers process everything from your online shopping transactions to your AI queries. As they pop up in backyards across the U.S. to meet demand, dissent from lawmakers is getting louder.
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11: As momentum builds at the local and national levels, it's even bringing some political foes together. Why and how lawmakers are seizing on them and what it could mean for the midterms after this news.
14: Live from NPR News in New York City, I'm Duahli Saikautau. The Senate Judiciary Committee votes today to advance the nomination of Acting Attorney General and President Trump's former personal lawyer, Todd Blanche, to the full Senate for a final confirmation vote. Senator John Cornyn was one of the two holdout Republican senators who received written assurances to their demands over a controversial settlement fund between President Trump and the IRS.
15: We need a stabilizing force at the Department of Justice, and Mr. Blanche deserves the opportunity to provide that as opposed to continuing to serve in an acting capacity and as the Deputy Attorney General.
14: The controversial fund would have compensated Trump's political allies and possibly violent rioters who attacked police at the U.S. Capitol on January 6th. At a mass funeral in Gaza City today, Palestinian flags drape the bodies of more than 100 people killed by Israeli airstrikes nearly 3 years ago. A temporary truce allowed search crews to collect the remains from residential buildings that were flattened by warplanes in the Sabra neighborhood. Federal regulators have given the green light to Boeing's 737 MAX 7 jet. NPR's Joel Rose reports it's a big milestone for the aerospace giant after years of certification delays.
16: For many federal workers, this summer has been one of chaotic relocations. Some USDA workers were told to move into a building by August that was treated for bedbugs in May. But as of late July, officials hadn't said it was all clear yet. The new building for employees at the Consumer Financial Protection Bureau didn't have working Wi-Fi for weeks. Trump-appointed heads of these agencies say these moves were supposed to save money. But some employees are moving out of buildings that the government is still paying millions for. And two lawsuits say the moves haven't been authorized by Congress and violate federal law. Kiara Eisner, NPR News.
14: That story was about federal workers at more than six agencies being ordered by the Trump administration to move into new buildings. Here's Joel Rose.
17: The Federal Aviation Administration has approved the smallest version of Boeing's best-selling 737 MAX line after years of review. At one point, Boeing expected the 737 MAX 7 to be approved in 2022, but the company faced a more stringent certification process after two fatal crashes of the larger MAX 8 model. Boeing also had to fix a design flaw with the MAX's engine de-icing system. It's the latest sign that regulators have growing confidence in Boeing, which has worked to recover from a crisis of safety and quality. The plane maker is still seeking certification for the larger 737 MAX 10 model, which could come soon. Joel Rose, NPR News, Washington.
14: Oil prices climbed and global shares were mostly higher. 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The highest temperature documented in the last 122 years of South Korean history was recorded this past Sunday in the city of Yongsan, northeast of the port city of Busan. The temperature, 108.5 degrees Fahrenheit. The record heat wave since May has killed 16 people so far, and Seoul is today bracing for this week's first severe heat wave warning. President Lee Jae-myung told cabinet officials the government needs a fundamental overhaul of what he described as a national crisis, since this extreme weather is becoming normal. Hollywood's summer blockbusters are busting a lot of blocks this year. NPR's Bob Mondello reports.
18: With Spider-Man Brand New Day for superhero fans.
19: You sure you want to do this, Scorpion?
18: Michael for the music crowd. Odyssey for folks who like epics. Devil Wears Prada 2 for fashionistas. Toy Story 5 for kids.
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18: Hollywood seems to have something for everyone this summer, which has theater owners cheering, a season poised to top the $4 billion Barbenheimer summer of 2023.
21: Hi, Barbie!
22: Hi, Ken!
18: And since hot weather almost always accounts for 40% of the film industry's annual revenues, Analysts are increasingly optimistic that movie theaters may finally be getting back to the $10 and $11 billion years they enjoyed before streaming services caught on during the pandemic. Bob Mondello, NPR News.
14: And gas prices are over $4.08. This is NPR News.
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21: 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Good morning, I'm James Baker. It's 9:06 on Tuesday, August 4th. On this date in 1949, the NBL and the NBAA merged into the National Basketball Association. If it's your birthday, here's to you. You share it with Martin Sheen. Thanks for listening. Stay here. We'll check your statewide weather ahead. Plus, we get started with 1A now on Boise State Public Radio News.
22: This is 1A. I'm Jen White. It's all over the news.
23: The backlash against AI data centers is growing.
24: These protesters behind me have been out here since 9 a.m.
25: We talk about AI as if it lives in the cloud, but the cloud has a physical address, data centers.
22: Protesters showed up in 125 cities across the country on a single Saturday last month. Here's what one told WTKR News in Virginia.
26: We're begging the politicians to listen to us and not the big money.
22: Are the politicians listening? New polling suggests party leaders and voters may not be in sync on this issue, especially within the Democratic Party. Reporting shows data centers are bringing voters from both parties together in some states. We'll get into all of it today. It's part two of our data center deep dive here on 1A. And this time we're talking politics. Why have data centers become a political flashpoint so quickly? Who stands where on the issue and why? And who's actually calling the shots at the local, state, and federal levels? Joining us are two reporters who've been covering the growing furor. Robinson Meyer is calling in from New York. He's the executive editor of the climate change news organization HeatMap. Rob, welcome back to the program.
27: Thanks so much for having me. It's great to be here.
22: And Amy Harder is national energy correspondent for Axios. She joins us from Seattle. Amy, welcome back.
28: Hello, great to be here.
22: Later in the show, we hear from Democratic member of Congress representing Silicon Valley, Representative Sam Liccardo. And we want to hear from you. What are your thoughts about data centers? How do you want local and national leaders to approach the boom? Email us at 1A@WAMU.org. Now, the data center fight has been moving incredibly quickly from these local zoning disputes to a national political movement in just a few years. Rob, what's driving the energy around this issue?
27: Absolutely. Well, I think, first of all, this is just a massive infrastructure build-out. You know, there's going to be $1 trillion of spending on new infrastructure across the country this year and next year. And what that means is a massive transformation of the landscape. There's just a huge amount of physical buildings that are being constructed, of electricity infrastructure, of new generation capacity that needs to be brought online. I think one thing about the AI boom that's happening is it's quite a physical transformation. And that is happening across the country. And it is actually changing the landscape of the country. And it is driving, I think, a very large response.
22: Now, you've done public opinion polling on data centers. Broadly speaking, what are you learning about where the public is leaning on this issue?
27: Yeah, absolutely. Well, the public has changed its mind on this issue, or at least found a new view on this issue extremely quickly. I think public polling on data centers has actually changed like far more quickly than I thought the American public could change its mind about anything. So, HeatMap News is a decarbonization, climate, and energy outlet, and we poll the American public, about 4,000 Americans, several times a year on a number of energy-related questions. And last summer, we started asking Americans, would you support or oppose a local data center being built in your area? And it was very neutral language, just trying to get a sense of where people were coming out. And last summer, so last August, exactly a year ago, about 40% of Americans said they would oppose, about 40% said they would support, and the rest of Americans didn't know or were somewhere in between. Since then, we've polled the question two more times, most recently in May, and we have seen a huge shift. So, you know, last August, again, 40 to 40, support oppose. In May of this year, 70% of Americans, actually more than 70% of Americans, said they would oppose, and only 15 to 20% of Americans said they would support. And so the sea change here has been enormous in public opinion.
22: And are you able to glean why that massive shift happened so quickly?
27: It's such an interesting question. I mean, I think partially it is just, you know, there have been more projects in the past few months.
22: So they're more visible.
27: So this went, this went from being a kind of hypothetical issue to being something that maybe was happening in people's neighborhoods and that they did develop an opinion about. I think we can get into some of the other polling, but I think one of the big questions I have is this about AI? And we have some polling that indicates it is, and that Americans are increasingly nervous or not sure how to think about AI, and data centers are the physical manifestation of AI. And so that's part of what's happening here. And then I think also there's just been a lot more messaging and social media activity and you know, public discourse about data centers since last August. And people who maybe didn't have a view on them are now developing a view.
22: Well, let's talk about some of that messaging. Data centers are starting to feature in political ads around the country. Let's listen to a few. Here's progressive congressional candidate Will Lawrence in Michigan, Republican Florida gubernatorial candidate Paul Renner, and Democratic Florida gubernatorial candidate David Jolly.
0: I'm Will Lawrence, and tech billionaires want to turn this whole field into a massive data center that'll jack up our energy bills and ruin our home value. I'm running for U.S. Congress because I've never been afraid to stand up to corporate power.
2: When I become governor in January of 2027, we're going to bring in the legislature next year and put a full halt to the construction of these hyperscale data centers, which will raise our electric rates, damage our water supply, and hurt our environment. Not on my watch.
3: As governor on day one, I will issue a moratorium on data centers in the state of Florida until we have the environmental protections and the economic impact studies that actually could support their use in Florida.
22: Now, Robinson laid out some of the shift in public opinion we've seen over the last year or so. But, Amy, some politicians who were pro-data center are backtracking now. Illinois Governor J.B. Pritzker, a Democrat, recruited data center investment for his state. Now he's proposing a pause on the state's data center tax incentives. Texas Governor Greg Abbott, a Republican, positioned his state as a tech-friendly alternative to California. On Monday, he put a new data center approval on hold, all new data center approvals on hold, until that state can evaluate the impact on the grid. So we've got the public opinion shifting, but why is the political ground shifting so quickly?
4: The political ground is shifting because of the groundswell of opposition around the country. I think this is a classic example of general opposition, both parties, all parties in the United States being opposed to something that is coming at them very fast and very big. I think one of the common arguments you hear from people who really support the data center industry and the AI sector and who are inside it is the argument that if we go too slow, that China will beat us. Mm-hmm. Well, talking with people who are directly affected by or who live near data centers, that argument doesn't hold any water. No pun intended, because water is in fact one of the biggest concerns that people have when it comes to data centers. And so It's almost refreshing, just from a perspective of the politicians responding to their electorate, that people are getting upset and politicians are changing their views in real time in response to that. I think the most stark one is Governor Abbott, just yesterday, as you said, changing course. And I don't think there's any coincidence that this is all happening now, just a few months before the midterm elections.
22: Yeah,
4: I wouldn't be surprised if some of these delays last through that time period.
22: Well, that's the next question then. Is this a durable change, or is this about getting to and through the midterms?
4: I think it's a bit of both. I don't think, for example, this move by the Texas governor is going to be permanent by any means. Texas will remain, generally speaking, bullish on data centers. But the governor wants to make sure that these data center developers are following some of the requirements they've put in place around things like transparency and energy and water use. And the midterms are just injecting a level of political urgency into these very real concerns. I think other states, perhaps New York, it may be more enduring in terms of the time, a whole year, for example. Governor Abbott didn't put a time label on his pause. But I think this is a sign that it's not a political issue. It's a political issue. It's not a partisan issue. And that's pretty rare.
22: Well, to that point, we got this message from Bob in Birmingham, Alabama, about our data center show last week. That was sort of the data center 101. And he's responding to this idea that resistance to data centers is one of the few things bringing left-wing and right-wing voters together. He disagrees.
1: I feel like people's interest in holding people, the likes of Jeffrey Epstein, accountable, affordability, responsiveness of government, lower corruption in government, specifically around financial stuff. I mean, I think there's quite a bit that we agree on.
22: Now, in a Gallup poll earlier this year, 7 in 10 Americans polled opposed data center construction in their local areas. A majority of Democrats, independents, and Republicans all opposed data centers locally. But we hear from our caller there that there are other issues that unite people regardless of their party. Amy, I mean, especially in the current political landscape, how common is it to see this type of unity over an issue?
4: Well, to the caller's comments about some other issues, affordability and the Epstein files, yes, there's broad agreement that pedophilia is bad and everybody wants to afford their things in their lives that they need to buy. But when you go down a little bit deeper, there's actually a lot of disagreement about both of those things and also how to solve them. With data centers, there's, for now, I will say, this is a fast-moving story, so it could change, it will change in the next few months. But for now, there is a remarkable amount of bipartisan agreement that, hey, we need to slow this down and take just a review of what's happening with all these data centers being developed. And as Rob said, I think that one of the many notable things about this infrastructure build-out is just the sheer pace and scale of it, which dwarfs anything we've seen in modern history. And those two things together are creating this unusual bipartisan opposition.
22: We're talking about how data centers became the hottest new political flashpoint. We're with Amy Harder. She covers data centers and energy for Axios. Also with us, Robinson Meyer, executive editor at Heatmap. That's a climate news organization. Up next, how are officials at every level of government thinking about regulating the booming data center industry? And we want to hear from you. Where do you stand on data centers? If one is proposed where you live or one has gone up, we want to hear about how that's affecting your life. Email us at 1A@WAMU.org. We'll be right back.

0: Good morning, 919. More of 1A still to come. And in your statewide weather, unhealthy air alert through Friday in most of our listening area. In the Treasure Valley today, widespread smoke, also sunny and a high of 89. Widespread smoke tonight, then clearing, low around 58. Then areas of smoke again tomorrow, sunny and hot, high of 94. In McCall today, areas of smoke with sunshine and a high of 80. Areas of smoke tonight, then clearing, low around 42. In Lewiston today, widespread haze with areas of smoke and sunny later with a high of 92. Patchy smoke, then mostly clear overnight, a low around 59. In Haley and the Wood River Valley, patchy smoke, sunny, breezy, and a high of 82 with some gusty winds. Areas of smoke, then clearing, windy, and a low of around 51 tonight, and gusty winds as well. In Twin Falls and the Magic Valley, look for widespread midday smoke, then sunny, and a high of 87. Areas of smoke tonight, otherwise clear, low around 54, and that's your statewide weather from Boise State Public Radio News.
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3: This is 1A. I'm Jen White. We're talking about the politics of data centers, the rapid shift in public opinion, and the way lawmakers and officials are responding. Amy Harder is still with us. She covers data centers and energy for Axios. And Robinson Meyer is executive editor of Heatmap. That's a climate news organization. And we're hearing from you. Here's IBEW union member Frias in Leesburg, Virginia.
4: The data centers provide us work, good income for our families, plenty of jobs in the trades.
3: We also got this message from Bob in Withville, Virginia. Okay, I think we're having a little trouble with that clip, but Bob says, quote, we're currently fighting with our county supervisor board. They spoke with a company for a year under an NDA and have negotiated and signed for a data center without any input from the public. We were told about it after it was really too late. And now there's a second started in that county. The county has no zoning, so they were able to do that. But we still want to hear from you. How are data centers being discussed where you live? And where do you come down on the issue? Would you be willing to have one built in your community? Email us at 1a@wamu.org. When we talk about how this conversation and debate over data centers first began to come to public knowledge, Robinson, part of the discussion was about the lack of transparency about them being built in communities, that there were community boards that signed NDAs. How do you think that lack of transparency at the outset has shaped the conversation we're having today?
5: Well, I think that there's a couple big things that have happened over the past few years, or past really year, that changed the politics of this issue significantly and filter through this transparency question. The first, I was thinking back to the question you asked about, like, why have people changed their minds? And I think there have been a number of projects that were very large that were uniquely bad actors, or at least distinctively bad actors in such a way that they changed the national politics of this issue. And for that, in that category, I would hold up, for instance, the two XAI Colossus data centers near Memphis. They were big projects. They didn't have access to utility scale power. And so at least Colossus 1, the first one, brought in basically temporary gas generation power plants on the back of trucks, that the kind of thing that are supposed to run at construction sites, and then ran a full data center off them, which just sent pollution into the neighborhoods nearby. And I think that was such a, they were not really permitted, as far as we can tell. They violated EPA rules, and that was such a bad project. It totally changed, I think, the national politics of this issue. One thing we see at the local level is that there is some, you know, signing NDAs or doing entering some agreements with a county. That can happen in some forms of local economic development. It's that because data centers have become such an explosive issue, what would have been maybe not standard operating procedure, but something that counties would have felt a little bit more comfortable doing a few years ago is now becoming extremely explosive and not really working out in those counties' benefits. I think the big example there is in Utah, the state Senate president or the longtime state Senate president signed off on a data center that was sponsored in some way or invested in by Kevin O'Leary from Shark Tank or mm-hmm. Mr. Wonderful. And he approved a permit for this data center. He later kind of changed his mind about the data center, but he actually lost a primary election because he had endorsed this massive data center. And I think that shows how what once would have been kind of normal economic development policymaking from local officials has suddenly become a real danger to their political lives, you know, livelihoods, because of how fast public opinion has changed on this issue.
3: Well, Amy, and we also heard from Frias, who talked about jobs and income. How is this conversation about data centers intersecting with other hot issues right now, like affordability?
6: The jobs question here is a really interesting one. Number one, yes, data centers, like all infrastructure projects, do create jobs, particularly in the construction phase. At the same time, they don't create that many jobs once they're fully built. I've even had some data center developers argue to me and in town halls where these are being built, that some people like data centers because they bring economic development, but without more people. And more people means traffic and crowded schools. And to me, that's an interesting argument to try to make, that data centers can bring economic development without more people.
3: Well, and how are they defining economic development? Is it just about the work generated by construction, or are they pointing to something that's related to just the existence of the data center in that place?
6: The additional taxes, like property taxes that they pay, go into supporting schools and hospitals and things like that, but they don't create crowded streets. And to me, that's a sign that, I don't want to use the word desperate, but some people might say a desperate argument on behalf of the data center industry, to try to argue that people actually don't want jobs, they just want economic development. I think most of the time people do want jobs. I think here the unique challenge is that you're dealing with both the physical manifestation within data centers, but also the existential threat that AI poses to jobs of all kinds. And that argument so far really cuts against more jobs for people. Now, many people could be proven wrong on that front. There's also arguments that AI could create more jobs. But for now, there's this existential angst layered on top of the real concerns about these massive infrastructure projects.
3: Well, you mentioned the word desperation, and we know that municipal budgets are stretched incredibly, incredibly thin. And so as you're talking to county board supervisors and council members and even state lawmakers who are trying to figure out ways to bring more money into their states and their communities, what are they saying about that economic development argument tech is making right now?
6: The way this is manifesting is really in the debate over the tax credits that a lot of data center developers get. And you're seeing many states pausing those tax credits, at least for the time being, while they reevaluate how these data centers should be built. Now, from my perspective as an energy reporter who's since started covering data centers, it's really quite astounding that these projects get tax incentives at all. These deep-pocketed companies really want to build these data centers. They probably don't even need these tax credits. And I think that's where politicians are starting to realize, like, hey, these people want to come into our communities already. Let's not give them even more incentive than they already have, because that's taking away from their county and local budgets.
3: Robinson, what are you hearing in your reporting?
5: Yeah, I think in this context, it's helpful to think about how data centers almost as a piece of infrastructure have changed over the past few years. And so for a long time, I totally agree with Amy, like that we are seeing a huge change in like the tax status of these things. For a long time, I think data centers Well, for a long time, when we talked about data centers, we were talking about what we would now call cloud data centers, which are relatively, they didn't always have a massive footprint. They didn't have massive energy needs. These were the kinds of data centers that do things like serve Netflix or Gmail or Google, these or your bank, you know? And I should say that data centers like cloud data centers are kind of all over the country. We don't really notice them. I've heard, for instance, that Netflix has three data centers, cloud data centers in New York City, basically so that everyone can watch Netflix faster, because it's faster when you have a Netflix server closer to the place where people are watching. And those were relatively safe investments that were going to be in a community for a long time. And so I think a number of communities passed tax incentives for those kinds of facilities because they figured, look, we'll give them 5 years off their taxes or 10 years off their taxes, then they'll stick around for 30 years, and they'll be this long-term source of reliable tax revenue in our county or municipality. With data centers, because there's kind of a speculative aspect to the boom, and because these are much larger facilities, and because AI, unlike cloud, you know, cloud, kind of old school computing, let's call it for lack of a better term, when you add users, you don't increase the amount of energy it uses. But AI, generally, as you add every additional user, the amount of energy required, because it's actually doing live computing for that user, increases linearly, to really generalize here. And so these facilities require massive amounts of power, which then, of course, puts demands on the local grid, which requires all this backup infrastructure. And they're being invested in a much more speculative way. And I think that's driven this shift from towns, where they go, these facilities are going to be here for a long time. They don't need to pay as much taxes in the beginning because they're going to pay taxes for a long time. To, we actually need these things to pay more than they would pay in taxes and to give us extra payments, because it's kind of risky to accept these things.
3: We're talking about data centers with Robinson Meyer. He's executive editor of the climate news organization Heatmap, and Amy Harder, national energy correspondent for Axios. Well, last month, New York Governor Kathy Hochul signed an executive order. It temporarily banned the construction of new hyperscale, those are the very large data centers, for a year, while the state comes up with a framework for regulating them. And it's the first ban of its kind in the U.S. She insists the pause is temporary. Here she's speaking at a roundtable with local officials last Wednesday.
7: What I can promise you is a very thoughtful product in less than a year now that is going to really set the bar for the nation, help everybody get it right, whether you have a lot of ability to negotiate like some counties do, or you're a tiny little community that does not.
3: And Governor Hochul isn't the only one who supports moratoriums on new construction. Here's Senator Bernie Sanders speaking in December.
8: I will be pushing for a moratorium on the construction of data centers that are powering this unregulated sprint to develop and deploy AI. This moratorium will give democracy a chance to catch up with the transformative changes that we are witnessing and make sure that the benefits of these technologies work for all of us, not just the wealthiest people on Earth.
3: Now, Senator Sanders and Democratic Representative Alexandria Ocasio-Cortez introduced bills in the House and Senate in March. Rob, what do you make of this move by New York to put a pause on the development of data centers in that state and potentially create a roadmap for other states to follow suit?
5: Yeah, well, I would first say that New York isn't alone. It's the first state that's passed a moratorium on data centers. But at Heatmap, we track kind of the local regulatory environment for energy and data centers across the country. And what we found is that 530 different counties or municipalities or local governments of some kind have passed either a moratorium or a very restrictive law, a law that essentially works akin to a moratorium across the country on data centers that are active right now. And actually, 190 of those moratoriums have been passed just since June 1st. And if you include New York in the mix here, which we didn't in that count, but if you include New York, at this point, about 8% of the counties in the United States basically block all data center construction. And so this is a nationwide trend. I think in New York's case, I think there's kind of two big questions here. I think, first of all, we saw a lot of counties actually first do this on renewable energy. And what's interesting is that this is now an issue that Democrats are really rallying around. But a lot of the rural opposition to data centers emerged from a movement that began as rural opposition to clean energy, you know, wind and solar energy. And they first fought solar farms, then they fought data centers. And so that's kind of interesting. And I think one thing we saw there is that counties or towns would pass moratoriums on a temporary basis, and they say they're temporary, but then in fact they stay on the books indefinitely because no official wants to reopen a controversial point. I think in New York's case, the governor has said certain things that makes me think it's more likely to be temporary. One thing she said she wants to do is make sure that towns that want to enter into agreements and negotiate with data center developers have the technical assistance to do so. That's actually something that already exists in southeastern states. It's not something that New York has. So she wants to make that possible in New York. She also didn't sign a state legislative moratorium, instead choosing to pass it as an executive order. And the terms of her order were in some way more generous than the terms of the state law that she didn't sign, or state bill. And so I think it's more likely to be temporary in New York, but I think generally we're seeing a huge new set of moratoriums come up across the country. And I think those are not likely to be temporary.
3: Well, Amy, I want to make sure we don't oversimplify this discussion into communities versus tech companies, because if you look at the full picture, it's much more complicated. You have, you know, utilities, there are developers, there are labor unions, counties, environmental groups, energy companies, all with different interests. So who's actually in the room when these decisions are getting made?
6: Well, part of the challenge with that is oftentimes we don't know because of the NDAs that you talked about earlier. And I think there's a big debate within the data center industry about to what degree they should use NDAs. Cloverleaf Infrastructure, a company based in Houston, categorically says they do not use NDAs. Other companies such as Google says that they need to use NDAs. And so even within the industry, you have a difference of opinions on that. So it's really a hodgepodge of how we know what's happening. Mm-hmm. But to answer your question, it really is a huge mix of different interests. And so I think you have obviously local officials, you have the utility is a key one, but sometimes the utility's not even there if they're going building their own electricity on site. And so each one is so different that it's hard to really paint with a broad brush how these things are decided.
3: Well, and if we focus in on the politics again for a moment, the International Brotherhood of Electrical Workers and other building trade unions have come out in favor of data center construction. They say, as we heard from a previous listener, these are good paying union jobs. So how are politicians, especially Democratic politicians, navigating this tension between their union base, which wants the jobs, and the broader community, which says, we don't want these data centers here?
6: I recently interviewed Governor Jared Polis, a Democrat from Colorado, on this very issue. And he's an interesting player in this space. Colorado's kind of ground zero for, you know, very purple politics and a big build out of data centers where water is scarce. So it's a very interesting state. And I told him, this was right after Congressman Frank Pallone, the top Democrat on the Energy Committee, came out to call for a temporary ban on data centers nationwide. And I told that to Polis, and Polis said, well, wow, I didn't know he said that. I'm going to have to give him a call. And he said, of course we need to have data centers. We have to do it right. And I said to him, well, 70% of people don't want data centers near them. And he said, of course they don't want data centers near them. We have to find a way to build them in places where people can support them. And so I think he's trying to walk a fine line. I wouldn't be surprised if his position changes, although he is leaving office next year, so maybe he won't have to.
3: We're discussing the political stakes of surging data center opposition. We're here with Amy Harder. She's national energy correspondent for Axios, and Robinson Meyer, executive editor of the climate news organization Heat Map. We're also hearing from you. Seth writes, I am anti-data center until we figure out the environmental hit they will cause, including on the grid and our water sources. Well, coming up, we hear from Representative Sam Liccardo of California's 16th Congressional District about how he wants to keep building data centers and how he thinks it should be done. That's just ahead. This is 1A.

I'm Scott Tong. New Pentagon records show the ways U.S. troops have been injured in the Iran war. A nonprofit newsroom finds most of those injuries were due to head trauma. And there were some days where mass injuries were not reported. Next time, here and now. Starting at 10 on Boise State Public Radio News.

0: It's 9:39. More of 1A still to come. At 10 on Here and Now, Scott Tong speaks with retired Admiral Mark Montgomery, Senior Director at the Foundation for the Defense of Democracy Center on Cyber and Technology Information. That is coming up. Plus, a whole lot more on Here and Now. 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
2: Back to our conversation in a moment, but first a word about what's coming up on Thursday. We continue our series on AI with a look at education. More than half of U.S. students are using AI for school. That's according to a 2025 survey from the RAND Corporation. But research on the effects of AI inside the classroom is lagging far behind this new reality. If you're a student or teacher who uses AI for school, how are you using it? Leave us a voicemail at 855-236-1A1A. If you're a teacher or student who's worried about the use of AI in schools, what are your biggest concerns? We'd also love to hear from you if you're the parent of a student grappling with questions around AI and learning. Give us a call at 855-236-1212 or leave a message with our app, 1A Vox Pop, and we'll share some of your thoughts on Thursday. Now back to data centers and the sudden political momentum around them. Let's bring a new voice into the conversation. Joining us now is California Democrat Representative Sam Liccardo. He represents California's 16th district in the Bay Area. It's home to the headquarters of tech giants like Meta and Google. He's also the chair of the New Dems Innovation and Technology Working Group. The New Dems are a caucus of moderate Democrats and self-described pragmatists who say they want to, quote, support a dynamic and inclusive digital economy. Congressman, thank you for getting up early on the West Coast to join us today.
3: Great to be with you, Jed.
2: And we're hearing from so many of you. Diane in Houston envisions a more symbiotic relationship with data center companies, writing, quote, instead of us versus them, let's do it together and make data centers a part of our power grid infrastructure. Then we can tap their power in Texas when needed, and maybe vice versa, and have them link and provide free internet access to all the schools. Well, we still want to hear from you. Email us at 1A@WAMU.org. Congressman, I want to point to you some new polling from the Public Policy Institute of California. They found that 44% of adults in California say they are strongly opposed to new data centers. 29% say they somewhat oppose them. And this opposition cuts across political parties, geographic regions, and income. Why do you think there's such a widespread backlash right now?
3: Well, there's a lot of anxiety and fear around AI generally. And let's be clear, a lot of that fear and anxiety is reasonable. And Congress needs to step up. And for the most part, Congress hasn't stepped up to address any of those fears, whether it's around what data centers might do in communities or the impact of AI on jobs. And so we need to do our job by protecting local communities, for example, around data centers, making sure that tech companies pay their own way and deliver real local benefits. And the good news is some of those companies are willing to do that, but we need to put laws in place that ensure we have clear guardrails.
2: And so give us a couple of examples of the types of laws you think Congress should move forward to try to put some guardrails around this development.
3: Well, there are various options. I mean, Mike Levin's got a great bill right now on renewables. What I'm working on now is figuring out how we can carve out a third way, not capitulating to tech companies with tax breaks, which they don't need, I agree, or imposing moratorium. But by leveraging these massive capital investments, to eliminate burdens on local ratepayers, to ensure they pay their own way, the companies do, on electricity generation and battery storage and grid improvements, which are desperately needed throughout the country, ensuring that they're not drawing from local water supplies by implementing a lot of advanced cooling systems like closed-loop cooling. And so what we can ultimately get in the legislation I'm working on not only would provide those protections, but also provide community benefit fund for local communities to support things like job retraining. We don't need to give companies money or tax breaks. What they do want is permits, and they want clear timelines to get those permits. So it seems to me we have an opportunity to protect our local communities in exchange for essentially what the tech companies need, which is speed, and providing a clear pathway to getting a permit if they satisfy those requirements.
4: And so explain how that process would work under what you're proposing. How would you speed up tech companies being able to get these permits and build more quickly?
3: Well, certainly local land use is up to local cities and counties. But the pinch point for a lot of companies has been getting interconnection to the grid. Those permits have been delayed, in some cases, 3 years, as long as 5 years. And that is a

0: price tag is, we protect local communities, we get local investment that we all want, and the companies are able to move at the speed of business.
1: When you talk about companies moving at the speed of business, some of the frustration from communities is focused on a lack of transparency around data center plans. And the speed of business may be very different than the speed of community input or community engagement. So how do you square that circle and ensure that communities, not just elected officials, not just county board members, but the people living in these communities feel like they've been engaged in a process and are not just at not just victims, if you will, of the process?
0: We can do this transparently and collaboratively with local communities. But it seems to me that the first thing we need to do is put in law the clear protections that local communities want to ensure ratepayers aren't bearing the burden for these massive investments and the draw, obviously, on energy and water and so forth, and ensuring that we have the local environmental protections in place as well. Those are things we can put in federal law so local communities don't have to fight over those things, so they have the leverage to be able to get what they want. Now, local communities still have the authority over local land uses, and that's important. But by having federal law in place that provides them that leverage, then they can go through their local processes and focus on whatever land use issues that are most of concern to that community. We can all be certain that at least with regard to many of the basics, we're protecting local communities.
1: We got this message from a member of our tax club who writes, "We live in a country currently controlled by billionaires. Data centers serve the interests of the rich. The working and poor people must take our country back." Now, Congressman, you were endorsed by Leading the Future. That's a pro-artificial intelligence super PAC. You have not accepted the PAC's financial support. But what do you say to voters who feel tech money is playing too big a role in this issue and our political landscape more broadly?
0: I think they're right. And there's too much money generally in politics and particularly around this issue. But what we need to do is to provide some confidence to Americans by actually leaning into this problem and acting in ways that provide clear protections. And Congress just hasn't been doing that. And I think that's why so many local communities feel that they're under assault. They don't need to enact moratoria if we're doing our job in Congress, which is providing the protections for ratepayers and local communities that they need.
1: Is there the political appetite and will right now for Congress to work together on finding some solutions to this issue?
0: I don't think it'll happen before Election Day here in November, but I'd like to think in this lame duck period that follows Election Day, there might be an opportunity here. And obviously, I'm hopeful for my own party's success in November, and we'll have more opportunities in January. The short answer is, we know not much is getting done in Congress right now, but if there is impetus to do anything, it should be on this.
1: When you talk to your constituents who are concerned with energy prices and other kitchen table issues, is your argument about this path forward as you see it to building data centers, is it landing with them?
0: Certainly, there are folks all across the spectrum, and we know that there's going to be a lot of distrust around this issue. This isn't going to be something that suddenly persuades everybody tomorrow. That's what a political process is about. Let's actually get legislation out on the floor to have these public discussions. And let's also acknowledge what, you know, every utility and renewable energy expert knows about our grid right now, which is our deteriorating grid is costing all of us an enormous amount of money. It's been driving a lot of utility rate hikes, particularly in California, and it's the biggest obstacle to our green energy future. And so I think if we're able to demonstrate through legal protections that we can mandate investments in the grid, both to protect ratepayers and to protect our environment, there's an awful lot we can do to enable data center development and obviously protect the communities we need to protect.
1: It sounds to me, Congressman, as if there are a lot of questions that still need to be answered for communities around this issue, around data center development. With so many open questions, why aren't moratoria the right approach in this moment until those questions are answered?
0: Because regardless of what moratoria get enacted, AI is coming. And that AI is certainly going to be developed in the United States and

0: abroad, and increasingly, individuals and companies we all know are going to continue to use it at a faster and faster clip. This is infrastructure we all need. The question is whether we are going to be crippled by our inability to build infrastructure, or we're going to step up to the challenge and actually ensure our local communities are protected while we build the infrastructure.
1: That accepts, Congressman, forgive me, that accepts that AI adoption at a very large scale is inevitable. And I think when people hear that statement, they often feel again as if they are at the mercy of the technology rather than we as citizens of this country driving the way that technology is implemented into our lives.
0: Well, every individual consumer and in every individual business is driving that decision for themselves. And what they're overwhelmingly telling us, regardless of whatever our views are about AI, but what Americans are telling us is they want more AI. And so we need to address the fears, and those are very reasonable fears that people have, and we have to address them squarely. But if we simply decided to shut down the grid, not build the interstate highway system, et cetera, we obviously would have a very different economy. We need to be able to invest in infrastructure that is critically needed in our economy. At the same time, we address squarely the very reasonable concerns that all of our local communities have.
1: Well, that's Congressman Sam Liccardo from California's 16th District. Congressman, thank you for speaking with us.
0: Thanks so much, Jen.
1: And let's turn back now to Amy Harder, National Energy Correspondent for Axios, and Robinson Meyer, Executive Editor of climate news organization Heatmap. I quickly want to get both of your reactions to what we heard there, especially around this tension that the congressman points out. He says Americans say they want more AI, and yet there is this pushback for the infrastructure that would make that access possible. Amy?
2: I did find that an interesting comment. I think it's an open question whether the American population as a whole really wants AI, particularly at the level that we're getting it with some of these massive hyperscaler-sized data centers. Of course, I use AI every day. I bet Rob does, and maybe your team at NPR does as well, or maybe not. You're shaking your head. And so, you know, there's this, and this is an argument that I hear from the AI tech industry constantly. They say that we all use it. They say that our data centers are needed so you can call 911, which is not true. The data centers that were being talked about today are for AI, not so we can call 911. They're trying to put it all into one basket because it's more politically palpable that way. But I do think there's an open question that about whether or not our population wants AI on a whole. I will also say that a lot of the AI applications that many of us are using are being achieved with the amount of data centers we have today. And so even if there was a national pause, we would still be doing a lot more on AI than we ever were before. And so it's not really all or nothing.
1: Robinson, I'm also curious to hear your thoughts about the money driving this conversation. The tech industry is pouring money into pushing for these data centers. What are you seeing there?
3: Well, I guess I would. So first of all, what we do know is that I think, first of all, the tech industry was a little taken by surprise by the scale of the pushback here. And I think they're only now starting to kind of rev up spending on PR campaigns, on ads, on, you know, public messaging to kind of get people to see the other side of this issue. We know the Data Center Coalition, which is a trade group in Washington, D.C., has just started an online campaign basically to get people to kind of see the other side of the data center issue. I do think, I mean, I think it's interesting because we also know that, like, for instance, voters seem to know where they stand on this. And so regardless of the amount of money, anti-data center candidates are winning elections. And so there can, I think, I'm never quite sure where to come out because I think there's like a lot of, there's too much money in politics. And also, you know, no matter how much money there is in politics, the politicians on the popular side of the issue seem to win. I think where there's like an interesting side of this kind of question around data center build out, around public demand for AI, is that for a long time, the build out of data centers was running ahead of AI. There was like more data, there were more data centers being built than there was demand for AI. I think since the beginning of this year, we've seen that reversed. And there's now more demand for AI than there is necessarily capacity. And that is driving compute prices, as they say, up. I also think there's this very interesting divide that is between local policymakers and national policymakers, where local policymakers are very responsive to what voters want to do in their areas, and that makes sense. At the national scale, I think, you know, for instance, we know in just the internet browser Firefox, there were 271 bugs discovered by the Frontier Mythos model from Anthropic on just the first day it looked. And we only know that because Firefox is open sourced. We know there's AI models finding thousands of bugs across extremely important software. And I think for national policymakers, they go, we need to make sure that AI has the resources it has, because we don't want there to be bugs in our software. That's like a big public safety issue, because it's water software, it's electricity software, et cetera. And so there's this divide between local and national interests that I think no one knows how to play out yet.
1: Well, lots more to watch. That's Robinson Meyer, executive editor of Climate News. That's a news organization, or rather, executive editor of the Climate News Organization, Heat Map. Also with us, Amy Harder. She's national energy correspondent for Axios. Amy, Robinson, thanks to you both. Well, we also want to hear from you. How are you thinking about data centers and AI regulation, or ways to make data centers work? You can reach us by text, voicemail, or email. 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Today's producer was Claire Muffson, with help from Lauren Hamilton. This program comes to you from WAMU, part of American University in Washington, distributed by NPR. I'm Jen White. We'll talk more soon.
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6: 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I'm James Baker. A minute in front of 10 o'clock in your Treasure Valley weather. Widespread smoke, also sunny this afternoon, high of 89. More widespread smoke tonight, then clearing with a low around 58. 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
9: From NPR and WBUR Boston, I'm Scott Tong.
10: I'm Robin Young. It's Here and Now. Coming up, the latest on the cyclosporiasis outbreak after two deaths in Michigan are linked to the disease.
9: Also, cyber hackers have hit water systems in at least 7 states.
11: The attacks so far have not resulted in contamination. The concern really lies in how we're securing those systems now that we know that they're being so aggressively targeted.
9: We'll talk vulnerabilities and solutions.
10: And a small town in Quebec becomes the first in Canada to sign the declaration that trees are living beings with rights. They've had critics and the curious.
12: We had people from India, from Turkey, asking us, how did you do that? Can I do that in a big city?
10: Coming up here and now.
9: The news is first.
13: Live from NPR News in Washington, I'm Linda Kenyon. The Senate Judiciary Committee has voted 12-10 to advance Todd Blanche's nomination for Attorney General. The nomination now goes to the full Senate. Michigan Democrats are voting today for an open Senate seat that could signal the future direction of the party and possibly shape the battle of control of the chamber this fall. NPR's Sam Gringlas reports the primary is seen as a test of how further left-leaning candidates looking to disrupt the status quo will fare in a swing state.
14: Epidemiologist Abdul El-Sayed has the backing of Vermont Senator Bernie Sanders, who won the Michigan primary in 2016. El-Sayed has made criticism of corporate money in politics central.
15: The problem too often with the Democratic Party is that we have an instinct to say the right thing, but we're bought off by the people who are on the side of doing the wrong thing.
14: Congresswoman Haley Stevens got late endorsements from Michigan heavyweights like Governor Gretchen Whitmer and retiring Senator Gary Peters.
16: You know, I'm just beating MAGA 4 times in my congressional races, and I'm passing laws, and I'm doing damn good work.
14: Whoever wins will face former Republican Congressman Mike Rogers this fall. Sam Gringlas, NPR News, Farmington Hills, Michigan.
13: Key mediators for the Gaza ceasefire are accusing Israel of undermining the next phase of President Trump's peace plan after a meeting between Israel and an envoy from the Board of Peace. Hamas says it remains committed to the agreement, but is waiting for clarification from mediators. NPR's Anas Baba reports.
17: In a joint statement, Qatar, Egypt, and Turkey condemned what they called ongoing Israeli violations in Gaza, including strikes on health facilities and the killing of civilians. The mediators said the violations threaten efforts to move into the second phase of the ceasefire agreement, days after Trump said that Hamas agreed to the roadmap, including weapons decommissioning. Hamas has previously declared that Mladenov is adopting the Israeli perspective, though the group stated that it's still waiting for an official response from the mediators regarding the specifics of the agreement. The statements come amid ongoing disagreements over how to implement the next stage of Trump's Gaza plan. Anas Baba, NPR News, Gaza.
13: Health officials in Michigan say 2 people have died as part of an outbreak of the foodborne illness cyclosporiasis. Kate Wells reports from Michigan.
18: Health officials are also stressing that cyclosporiasis is not generally life-threatening, that these kinds of deaths are rare. We do want to be careful, though, at this point, because we just don't know to what degree cyclosporiasis was a factor in these deaths. But we are talking about an illness here that, if it is not treated, it can be really prolonged. It can recur after it seems like it's over. And, of course, the biggest impact are on the most vulnerable people.
13: Officials say the 2 people who died had underlying health conditions. You're listening to NPR News. A new study shows coastal wetlands face a growing threat from rising sea levels. Bianca Garcia reports from member station WBUR in Boston.
19: Coastal wetlands are vital habitats for birds and fish and protect humans against storm surge. But with sea levels rising, 84% of marshes in the United States are expected to shift upland or sink entirely, according to the study. In many sites, tides bring in sand and sediment that keep the marsh above sea level. But wetland researcher Justine Neville at Duke University, the lead author of the study, says that's not happening fast enough in some places.
20: It certainly seems that the Gulf Coast is the most vulnerable coast because of the number of sites that are lagging sea level rise.
19: The study was published in the journal Earth's Future. For NPR News, I'm Bianca Garcia in Boston.
13: Toyota is reporting nearly doubling its profit for the first fiscal quarter, citing a solid demand in the U.S. and India, combined with a favorable exchange rate. The Japanese automaker has recorded a net profit of more than $9 billion, or nearly 1.5 trillion yen. A cheap yen raises the value of overseas earnings for Japan's giant exporters like Toyota. On Wall Street, all of the main indices are up. The Dow is up more than 895 points. The NASDAQ has gained 536 points. And the S&P 500 is up 112. I'm Linda Kenyon, NPR News in Washington.
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6: It's 10:06. We get started with Here and Now in just seconds. First, though, in your Treasure Valley weather today, unhealthy air alert through Friday. Otherwise, widespread smoke, sunny, and a high of 89. More widespread smoke tonight than clearing, low around 58. Tomorrow, areas of smoke, sunny and hot, high of 94. Filtered sunshine and 64 degrees now at Boise State Public Radio News.
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9: And I'm Scott Tong. This is Here and Now. The stalemate in the Iran war continues, and against that backdrop, NPR is reporting on shortages of weapons in the U.S. military, precision missiles, and defense interceptors. Let's talk implications now with Mark Montgomery, retired Navy Admiral and Senior Director now at the Foundation for Defense of Democracies. Mark, Admiral, welcome back.
22: Thank you for having me, Scott.
9: NPR is independently reporting on U.S. weapons shortages. What are you hearing, seeing on that front?
22: Look, we have three different types of weapons that I kind of bend things into. One is long-range precision strike. That's like Tomahawks, JASSM ERs. Those are the names of them. And that's what the latest reporting is about. And we did use a lot of them, a surprising number, at the beginning of the conflict with Iran in order to knock down their air defense systems and make it secure for our pilots, which is a good use of them. On the other hand, you know, if you use too many, then you have minimum numbers you want for a China campaign, you know, if over Taiwan, or a Russia campaign over the Baltics. And what reportedly we're getting below those numbers. Now, the reason this is important is that we're just now starting to cycle back up munition production. In other words, only last November were the first kind of like legislative and budgetary investments made to increase production rates. And by the way, if the budget gets tied up as it is being tied up, then we can't actually increase our production rate. So the exact moment that we're low, our production rates are not being juiced up to replace those weapons.
9: Yeah. Well, let me play a cut from the U.S. ambassador to the U.N., Mike Waltz. Mike was asked about the stockpile on Meet the Press last month, and here's what he said.
23: The U.S. military, and I've verified this every which way, has everything that it needs to conduct this campaign as effectively as it needs to be.
9: So, everything it needs. How do you respond to that phrase?
22: That's carefully phrased. So here's what I would tell you. There are other weapon systems too. There's something called shorter range precision guided munitions. They're called JDAM ERs or JSALs or just 500 and 1,000 pound guided munitions. We have 100,000 of those. We are okay there. And then there's defensive munitions like Patriots and THAADs. And that's pretty well reported that we're low there. What he's saying is we're okay for the extension of the Iranian mission. What you're starting to hear from people is, are we okay for the execution of a China or Russia mission, which are much more demanding? So what he said is true, but it may not be true for the question you're asking, which is, you know, do we have a munition shortfall when it comes to China or Russia? Yeah. I would say the answer is starting to be yes.
9: And when China and Russia see reporting in the U.S. that there is this reported shortfall, how do they think about this?
22: Well, it's not good for deterrence, right? You know, in other words, you know, you want your adversaries to know that you have both the capacity and the willingness to defeat them should they do something you don't want, like try a cross-strait invasion of Taiwan or a maneuver into the Baltics. So it's not good for deterrence to clearly have a problem with munitions.
9: Iran, the war has seen a number of ceasefires announced and then fall apart, and more strikes begin. Can the U.S. military continue this on and off indefinitely? Is this an approach that is going to resolve the war the way the United States wants to resolve it?
22: I don't think we can maintain this forever. There's a readiness issue associated with these forces. We have about 20% of our aircraft carriers, 30% of our destroyers, those are the surface ships, about, you know, some 30% of our Air Force fighter squadrons, you know, 35 to 40% of our Army air defenders, all in the Gulf, in the Middle East. And if you keep them there for 12 or 18 months straight, we know what happens with that. We did that in 2013, 2014. You know, we did a maximum pressure campaign against Iran. We didn't get into a war fight, but we kept them there. It created what's called a readiness bathtub. 2 years, 2.5 years later, we suddenly couldn't get an aircraft carrier underway for over a year.
1: When you say getting a bathtub for the rest of us, fill out the idea, yeah, if you would.
22: So a bathtub is your readiness to say you like it to be like 60 to 65% for all your systems, ready to go on a deployment kind of status. A bathtub is, it looks like that, then you do all these deployments, you're okay during the deployment. But then as your ships come back and your aircraft come back and your air defense radars come back, they have tons of maintenance on them and there's training requirements and modernization requirements. And suddenly the overall readiness of your units, instead of being that 65%, goes down to about 30.
1: I see.
22: And then it stays 30 for about 2 years and it pops back up to 65.
1: Mark, let me ask about Ukraine. You were there recently, close to the front line. We spoke to you when you were there then. What struck you about this moment more than 4 years into this Russian invasion?
22: The Ukrainians are not going to lose militarily. I think their resilience is strong at the core and brigade level controlled by the task force. I think they'll benefit a lot from the new commander-in-chief, General Mykhailo Dropadi. I've been in training with him. He absolutely understands the critical necessity of maintaining risk to force. That means not sacrificing troops unnecessarily, because military manpower is the center of gravity of the Ukrainian military. They have incredible kill ratios right now with the Russians of maybe 6 or 7 or 8 to 1.
1: Wow.
22: They've got to maintain.
1: Of course,
22: that.
1: Russia has so many more soldiers.
22: That's right. But the other thing that worries me is there's a civilian resilience element to this. That's the ability of the civilians to take the beatings of ballistic cruise and hypersonic missiles that are hitting Kyiv and Lviv and the other cities. We can't give them Patriots for the reasons you and I just discussed. But we could allow their F-16s to shoot at Iskander launchers as they come into the launch phase. We could give them the intelligence support, and it's very defensive. This is about preventing civilian casualties in Kyiv.
1: Are you saying there is a way the United States could better help Ukraine defend itself, but it has to think differently about it?
22: Correct, 100%. The United States could do what's called a software upgrade to the F-16, the older F-16s that Ukraine has, and then align it with the missile we're already giving them, the extended range attack munition, and then using the intelligence that either the Ukrainians or the U.S. already has, when you see an Iskander launcher get set to, you know, come out to get set to launch, you launch the F-16 pilot programs it in and launches the weapon. Look, it's hard to hunt. I'm not saying hunting ballistic missiles has suddenly become easy, but it's a lot better than just letting the ballistic missile launch and hit a supermarket or a residential building, which is what's happening otherwise.
1: And Mark, briefly, last month, Ukraine struck an Iranian cargo ship in the Caspian Sea that it says was bringing weapons to Russia. Iran says it was a commercial ship. Mm-hmm. Iran has sent weapons to Russia in that conflict. Ukraine has provided expertise to the Gulf countries. So the question is, could we see these two different conflicts begin to converge?
22: So let's be clear. For 4.5 years, Ukraine has been fighting Russia, North Korea, Iran, and China, who have all transactionally and effectively supported Russia, whether it was thousands of Shahed drones from Iran, plus the blueprints for how to build Jirans, the new Russian ones.
1: So Ukraine has been against all these actors already.
22: They've already been against them. If this is a shock to the United States or to Europe, you know, shame on the United States and Europe for not understanding that we have an axis of aggressors that is working together in a way that we always claimed was our strength, our alliances, our partnerships. Now, ours are weak right now, and the aggressors are strong.
1: Mark Montgomery, retired Navy Admiral, now Senior Director at the Foundation for Defensive Democracies. Mark, always good to have you. Thanks so much.
22: Thank you for having me.
21: Well, we know people have had a laugh about how many times the foodborne parasite Cyclosporiasis has made people like us say it causes diarrhea. But it's much more than that, and it's not a joke. Two people in Michigan have now died. Now, Cyclosporiasis is rarely fatal, although it can last for weeks. And Michigan's health department says the two people who died had significant underlying health conditions that may have been affected by the disease and related dehydration. What does that mean? Dr. David Hamer is an infectious disease specialist at the Boston University School of Public Health. Hi, Dr. Hamer.
2: Hi, how are you?
3: I'm good, thankfully. And we know not much is being released about these two patients, and you aren't involved in their cases. But in general, what does that mean to you? Significant underlying health issues. I mean, who needs to worry most about this illness?
2: These are very rare events. Yeah. There really are almost never fatalities associated with cyclospora. I imagine in this case, these are older people or people with a number of chronic medical conditions that have increased their risk. They might be immunocompromised, but some sort of, you know, sort of weakened immune system allowing them to become probably dehydrated, yeah, develop electrolyte problems, and then succumb to the illness.
3: Yeah. Well, this intestinal parasite infects Americans every summer. Why is it such a big deal this year? I mean, these two deaths are shocking and sad, as you said, also very rare. But we've all been so conscious of the illness across the country. So is it just the volume of lettuce, for instance, it was found in? Why is it such a big deal?
2: I think this is one of the biggest outbreaks we've ever experienced in the United States. And when you have, you know, this many people affected, you know, your chance of having a few really adverse outcomes such as death, you know, the odds of that are increased.
3: Yeah. Yeah. Well, we know in Michigan alone, more than 11,000 cases have been reported. That was the outbreak linked to the iceberg lettuce sourced from the privately held Taylor Farms in Mexico, lettuce that served at Taco Bell. But very few of those cases have led to hospitalization. And what should we be doing? Is it still, you know, wash your lettuce or not buy lettuce? What's the thinking?
2: I mean, I think any vegetable like lettuce, cilantro, parsley, anything that's sort of bought at the supermarket should be washed well. And even pre-washed lettuces are sometimes contaminated, so I think they should be washed as well.
3: Wait a minute. You mean the bag lettuce that says washed?
2: Yes. Oh. I don't have full confidence in how well washed that is.
3: Yeah. Yeah.
2: So. But all, you know, taking those measures will help reduce the risk. I mean, I think if people are eating out, though, it's really out of your control. You're just dependent on the hygiene and sort of how the restaurants handle the produce.
3: Well, actually, we did a segment last week on that, and you can always kind of just watch a little bit of food prep. And if you see people wearing plastic gloves, but they take them off, you know, before they say go to the cash register or handle cash or do something else, that is a clue that maybe they're being conscious about cleaning. But, you know, some people are wondering, in the few seconds we have, why isn't all the contaminated lettuce off the shelves?
2: That I do not know. I mean, usually this is a coordination between the CDC and the FDA to sort of make a determination about what the source is and then remove the source.
3: Yeah.
2: It may be that they're not fully aware of the right. All the sources.
3: So meantime, keep washing your vegetables, your fruits, the rinds of a melon. Keep washing. Dr. David Hamer, infectious disease specialist at Boston University. Thank you and happy summer.
2: Okay, thank you for having me.
3: Okay. It's Here and Now.
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6: 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And coming up on Here and Now, inmates in Massachusetts learn patience by caring for honeybees. 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That's ahead. Then at noon, it's Idaho Matters. We focus in on the Gem State. We do that even sooner. 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
1: It's Here and Now. Cyber hackers have hit water systems in at least 7 states, according to the FBI and the EPA. Authorities say that for now, the systems are hit by issues like flooding and low water pressure. There's no definitive word on the source, but the Federal Cyber Agency has warned recently about attacks by Iran and affiliated groups. Let's talk now to Alex Orleans, head of threat intelligence at Sublime Security, an email security company. He is a former contractor to the National Security Council and focuses on Iranian-related cyber threats. Alex, welcome.
8: Thanks so much, Scott.
1: At least 7 states are affected by these attacks, according to the U.S. government. Minnesota alone has reported attacks on 30 community water systems. We've seen some boil water notices, some service interruptions. For now, how should we think about risks to our drinking water in this country?
8: We should be measured when we think about risks to our drinking water right now. The attacks that have gone on so far have not, to my knowledge, resulted in anything that's resulted in contamination. And I believe the government has been very transparent about that, both local authorities and the federal authorities, to whatever extent they've commented. The concern really lies in how we're securing those systems now that we know that they're being so aggressively targeted.
1: Well, I've, in a former life, you know, reported at some of these water treatment plants, facilities. They're increasingly automated. There's so many of them around the country, increasingly connected to the internet. What do we know about these cyber attacks, what they exploited?
8: So my understanding, based on what's been released by CISA and what's appeared
1: right,
8: in
1: CISA, right, the Federal Government Cybersecurity Agency. Yeah.
8: Yes. That the tradecraft employed has targeted internet-facing programmable logic controllers, which are industrial control device designed to manipulate specific things such as valves and motors that have been connected to the internet.
1: Oh, so these are critical computers that are internet connected? Is that what
8: yes, regrettably so. Very often, smaller utilities, including water treatment and water treatment plants, don't have the budgeting to secure their hardware appropriately, resulting in things like critical infrastructure connected directly facing to the internet.
1: Which leads me to ask you about Iran, right? We know it has proven cyber abilities, often mentioned alongside countries like Russia and China, the United States, and North Korea. The government cybersecurity agency, you mentioned CISA, warned and named Iran in a warning 2 weeks ago. Is it clear to you this is Iran or Iran-linked actors here?
8: I'd say, to me, I'd assess with moderate confidence and a high likelihood that this is Iran, based on my years of looking at their tradecraft and understanding both what the U.S. government has put out as warnings and what I've observed from them in the past. It doesn't look like there's been a smoking gun as yet, but the tradecraft and targeting and timing are all very consistent with Iran nexus actors, particularly state nexus ones.
1: Okay. Yeah.
8: I've seen nothing to suggest so far that it is not Iran. No other likely hypothesis has formed yet.
1: Understand. So if it is Iran or an Iran connected threat actor here, what might be going on here? I mean, could it be showing in the middle of this war that it can retaliate on American soil? Or could it be, as sometimes happens, burrowing into vulnerable systems and waiting for a next moment to really attack?
8: I think what we're seeing here is a dual-pronged approach. First is it's targeting the American people through psychological effects to wear down support for the war, exhaust patience with the current war effort, that the juice isn't worth the squeeze, so to speak. The other big audience that Iranian cyber actors are playing to right now are their bosses in the Islamic Revolutionary Guard Corps or Ministry of Intelligence and Security chain of command. Those are the Iranian organizations that have cyber operations capabilities. And they want to be contributing to the war effort, and they want to be seen to be contributing to the war effort by their leadership. And this is a very easy way to do that.
1: So, Alex, what do these events reveal about American water and other physical infrastructure vulnerabilities? I'm remembering the Colonial Pipeline hack 5 years ago, so disruptive, right, to the U.S. and its economy. And we learned the hackers compromised a single password and that the pipeline facility did not have two-factor password authentication. I'm amazed to be just saying this out loud here. It seems, right, the vulnerabilities could be so broad.
8: Unfortunately, the vulnerabilities are not only broad, but in a sense, they're shallow in a way that some very basic security hygiene could address them, but that basic security hygiene costs money and time that isn't available to a lot of these providers. So what we're seeing here is not just one password being compromised or a lack of multi-factor authentication. What we're seeing is mission-critical devices that are vulnerable just sitting out on the internet, not behind any kind of protection.
1: Wow. And Alex, finally, you mentioned the relevant U.S. agencies, right? CISA, the EPA, the FBI, speaking somewhat publicly about this. How do you think about what the government at times like this reveal to the public and what it doesn't reveal?
8: Well, the government has to walk a fine line. I've worked with the federal government on situations like this in the past from the private sector side, and there's a fine line to walk between what you can reveal in order to help potential victims harden themselves, while at the same time preserving what potentially occluded information you have access to that could help disrupt adversary actions down the line. So it's a bit of a tightrope, but I tend to believe that sharing more is better, and hopefully there will be more shared soon.
1: Alex Orleans is head of threat intelligence at the firm Sublime Security. He is a former contractor to the National Security Council. Alex, thank you very much.
8: Thanks so much, Scott.
3: Okay, we just heard the cyber hacking threat to U.S. water is a measured one for now, thankfully. But we all care about water quality, and it's a big issue this year in the Iowa governor's race, specifically how the management of farmland affects the water people drink. Minnesota Public Radio's Clay Masters takes us to a soybean field in northern Iowa.
10: Pretty simple. What we're looking at right now is some soybeans, but what's different is that there's not black soil in between the rows. There is last year's corn rotation from 2025.
11: Yeah, the residue that's left over essentially acting as kind of armor on the soil.
10: This is Zach Smith. He's part of a group of farmers that call themselves the Lobe Rangers. That's a nod to the geological region where they farm, the Des Moines Lobe. He's showing me strip tilling, where farmers plant rows upon rows of vibrant green soybeans right next to brown residue from last year's crops. They say it enriches the soil and locks in nitrogen fertilizer.
11: It equates to when it rains here, more likelihood for the water to go into the soil versus running off.
10: That's important because nitrate in the soil can travel through underground farm drainage tiles into streams and rivers that eventually gets turned into drinking water. There are many Iowans who get their water from private wells where water does not have to meet the federal standard. Studies show there's a connection between consuming water with high nitrates over time and certain forms of cancer. Iowa continues to have the second highest rate of cancer in the country and is one of a few states that has rising rates of cancer. That's according to an annual report by the Cancer Registry. David Swertney runs the University of Iowa's Center for Health Effects of Environmental Contamination.
12: I think what's most sort of bothersome to me is that when, you know, the EPA acknowledges that that science is there and it needs to be studied to determine if the standard is sufficiently protective to public health, and then that doesn't get done. It leaves, you know, water providers in Iowa in a tough spot. It leaves consumers in Iowa in a very difficult position.
10: There are strategies to curb farm pollutants like nitrogen and phosphorus, but implementing them here is largely voluntary. That's something many voters want to address in the state's race for governor.

0: It came up at this town hall in the small southern Iowa town of Corydon. The Democratic candidate is the state auditor, Rob Sand. In Iowa, where Republicans outnumber Democrats, Sand is running as a moderate and needs Republican support if he wants to win.
1: Nitrates do, at a certain point, cause cancer. What that level is something that is an item for discussion, but at the same time, we also see nitrate levels in Iowa that are above even the high level of where people think that link is for safe consumption.
0: Sand is also quick to tell me politicians are the problem, not farmers. He and the GOP gubernatorial nominee are both calling for the funding of a water quality program that was passed by voters in 2010, but never funded by the state's legislature. His Republican opponent also identifies with the goals of the MAHA movement.
2: We're not allowing Mother Nature, we're not allowing God to purify the water by allowing it to sift through the substrate into the aquifers.
0: That's Zach Lane, who narrowly won the crowded Republican primary, beating out a congressman backed by President Trump. The MAHA PAC endorsed Lane, and during his victory speech, he talked about taking on the big ag cartels. And he tells me the state has to look at its agricultural practices.
2: It doesn't matter how low your taxes are. If your kids are leaving and your people are dying, you're not winning.
0: Back on the Loeb Rangers farm, Matt Borman says he hopes the conversation on the campaign trail leads to change.
3: The fact that we're talking about it denotes that there's a problem, and we just got to get more people on board to do something about it.
0: The Loeb Rangers have picked up a following online with their videos highlighting their take on how farmers can play a part in clean water. One thing is clear, the quality of water runs to the governor's office in Des Moines this year. For NPR News, I'm Clay Masters in Kossuth County, Iowa.
4: And Clay tells us that both of the major party candidates for governor in Iowa have met with the Loeb Rangers to talk about farming and water quality. More news to come here and now.

0: Live from NPR News in Boston, I'm Steve Brown. Acting Attorney General Todd Blanch has cleared a critical hurdle in his bid to be confirmed to the post permanently after swaying Republican holdouts on a Senate committee to advance his nomination for a floor vote. The Senate Judiciary Committee voted along party lines today in support of the nomination of President Trump's former personal attorney. The vote follows a deal struck between Blanch and two Republican senators who threatened to block his confirmation over the settlement of Trump's lawsuit against the IRS regarding the Republican president's leaked tax returns. A suspect has been charged with setting the largest of the wildfires that have destroyed at least 700 buildings and forced about 67,000 people from their homes in and around Spokane, Washington. Officials say 37-year-old Aaron Farinacci was arrested yesterday and booked on suspicion of first-degree arson in connection with the Old Trails fire. It's the biggest of the three blazes in and around Spokane, none of which have been contained at all. U.S. job openings fell slightly in June, but the labor market continued to show resilience in the face of an economic shock from the fighting in Iran. The Labor Department says that employers posted 7.36 million vacancies in June. 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
4: 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At a prison just south of Boston, inmates are caring for a colony of honeybees. 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
5: Thousands of bees fly around the outskirts of a small field outside Pondville Correctional Center. 29-year-old Ben Fretchel is an inmate here. Today, he's helping check the hives for invaders, like the varroa mite, a reddish-brown parasite that's one of the honeybees' biggest enemies.
6: It's very grounding when you're taking care of something else, and takes your mind out of the situation that you could be in.
5: Fretchel is serving time for a nonviolent drug crime. Over the last few months, he's trained with the Norfolk County Beekeepers Association. He watches as his fellow keepers scrape a sticky substance created by the bees from the trays to keep them clean.
6: That way, next time we go to open it, it doesn't become stuck, because if it becomes stuck, it can be hard to pull, and we don't want to agitate the bees when we're inspecting the hive.
5: Fretchel's part of the first beekeeping program in the Massachusetts prison system. Officials plan to expand it to a women's prison nearby. Commissioner of the state's Department of Correction, Sean Jenkins, hopes this program helps inmates be successful beyond the wall.
7: Giving people the opportunity to engage in these types of programs and learn patience, focus, responsibility, teamwork.
5: State data show education in prison can reduce recidivism, or how likely incarcerated people are to reoffend. Longtime beekeeper and DOC volunteer Susan Goldwitz helped bring this program to the prison. She funded its first year. She says bees can teach important life lessons.
8: I found out that beekeeping was a program that dealt with the kind of hidden layers, the unexplainable and non-quantifiable layers that someone would also need to come back into society.
5: Experienced beekeepers will tell you that controlling your own anxiety is key to being a good keeper. Bees aren't naturally aggressive, but they can be defensive. When you open up a hive, bees could think they're in danger. Imagine how you'd feel if someone broke into your house.
8: If you're reactive and not gentle and calm, you could get stung. And when you're in society, if you're reactive and are violent before you need to be, something bad could happen as well.
5: Besides mental health and vocational benefits, Edward Rock with the Norfolk County Beekeepers Association says the program has environmental benefits too. It's especially important to care for bees when the species face a lot of challenges.
9: Our goal is to not only train people on how to be a good beekeeper, but also how to be a sustainable beekeeper, how to be a beekeeper year after year after year.
5: Rock helped create the 12-week course that Ben Fretschel and seven others completed this year. They learned about the life cycles of bees and how to work with the hives. Fretschel says his favorite part is standing in a suit, surrounded by thousands of bees.
6: A healthy colony could have upwards to almost 60,000 bees in their hive, and it's quite amazing to see how many bees can be in such a small area.
5: The hives look healthy today, which is good news for the bees and their keepers. That's because the honey harvesting season usually starts at the end of July. Fretschel was able to try some early.
6: It was very exciting, and it was fresher than anything that you can imagine.
5: The plan is to harvest this year's honey for prison staff to purchase, with that money then being used to support wellness programs for inmates. Fretschel's come a long way. He remembers how nervous he felt when he opened up the hive for the first time. Now, he's much more confident.
6: If you trust in yourself and have the patience, you can realize you can do more than what you can think.
5: Fretschel says he's set to be released in a year and a half, and he's already thinking about having his own hive once he's free. For Here and Now, I'm Amanda Beeland.
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13: I'm Robin Young. It's Here and Now. Remember the Lorax, the fluffy orange Dr. Seuss character running through the Truffula tree forest, shouting for all to hear, "I am the Lorax. I speak for the trees." Well, that's because, he explained, the trees had no tongues, couldn't speak for themselves. Well, more and more people are speaking for them. The tiny town of Terrasse-Vaudreuil, population 2,000, about half an hour west of Montreal, has now become Canada's first town to sign on to the Universal Declaration of the Rights of the Tree, an international initiative born in France in 2018, presented as a petition to the UN. More than three dozen U.S. communities have laws or non-binding resolutions solutions supporting it. Those rights for trees include the right to life, to natural growth, to integrity, and to regeneration, all concepts introduced to town members in Terrasse Vaudreuil after a local screening of filmmaker André Desrochers' movie, The Tree and the Arts. Joining us from Quebec is Sylvie Trepanier, a member of the town's Environmental Committee. Sylvie, welcome.
14: Thank you for having me.
13: And talk about your town and its relationship to trees. It was carved out of a forest.
14: Yes, it is. It's a small town, 1.2 square kilometers. 70% of the territory is trees, but we still find there's room for improvement.
13: And just briefly, you know, we know that there are tree deserts where people have, you know, hot weather that's 10 degrees hotter than neighborhoods that have tree canopies. We know that trees protect. But tell us more about why are these trees so precious to you?
14: Well, besides the shade that they can provide us, they also reduce the erosion. So we are by the lake and we are flooded every year. So by planting trees, the proper one, the one that like to have their feet in the water, it will reduce the flood definitely, because the tree will be able to absorb a lot of water rather than having just like a desert where water just gushes through. Also, you have trees that can reduce the wind. And by having trees planted in specific area, it reduces the soil erosion. So trees have different functions, have different reason to be, and we don't want to exploit them, but we want to use them to get a better living for us as well. So when we were presented that movie back in March, Trees and Art, from André Desrochers, it was a revelation because it was about a forest that is nearby our place. So at the end of the movie, they were suggesting us to register online to the Universal Declaration of Trees Rights, accepting that, yes, we want to go ahead and protect trees, consider them as a living being. And after that, they were saying, well, you know, a city can also sign a resolution to adopt such a declaration as well. So our mayor was there at the movie, and we said, well, we have to do something, man. You know, it's really important.
13: Okay, let's just go right at the heart of this notion that a tree has rights. You know, there are people who become indignant about this. You know, they say trees are resources, and they have been forever. And there are humans suffering who should get attention first. Talk about that sense that something that is not a human has rights.
14: Yeah, don't worry. They will not sue you, but they have the right to live. They have the right. A tree can be grown just for its wood. So it can be cut down and make furniture and make a firewood. They have functions. Just cutting trees for the pleasure of it, or your request that your neighbor cuts down his tree because the leaves get into your pool, this is not acceptable. Before cutting a tree down, we will sit with the citizen and check if there's anything else we can do, like maybe pruning it. You know, we lost the ash trees in Quebec because of that ash borer. Yeah. So we are aware of how fragile the tree is and how it's important to have a nice variety. So if something happens to one species, well, the other one can take over.
13: This debate has been going on for quite a while. Some may remember here in the States, late 60s, early 70s, when groups like the Sierra Club were fighting to maintain things like riverways and trees. There was a 1972 Southern California Law Review article in which Christopher Stone argued that extension of rights to some new entity has always been unthinkable. Rights for women and people of various religions, that was once considered unacceptable. Views on nature could similarly change. Corporations can't speak either. You know,

0: India. We had people from Turkey, France, of course, other cities in the province of Quebec, asking us, well, how did you do that? Because you're small. Can I do that in a big city? How can I do that in one certain area? We have people calling from all over the world asking how we do and what we will do in the future because we have to look at the bylaws and probably change a few things in the bylaws so those changes will be acceptable for the citizen. We have to change our definition of what is a tree because right now it's just the botanical definition. It's a stem with branches and leaves. So we have to look at the definition and make it more complete, including its functions, not only the wood that it provides us with, but also all the other aspects, as I said earlier, the erosion, the shade, cleaning the water table. It's so complex for now.
1: There are people recognizing that land is being gobbled up to feed the technology that we use right now. And that's where there are some on the right. Wesley Smith here in the U.S. wrote in the National Review that this is a subversive ideology. Inch by inch, step by step, a town, a city, a province, a country, eventually an international treaty that will stop development, stop growth. The rights of the trees will run up against the claims of rights of corporations. People need housing. And if you at all use AI, you need a data center.
0: They do need housing. But again, if they live in an apartment building with no trees at all, it's going to be unbearable. You have to take a part of your plots that you bought as a developer to make sure that people have access to trees. It's good for you. It slows you down. When you get into a forest, the first thing you do is look at Central Park. You go any time of the day. There are people there. Why? Because they look for the tree. They want that connection.
1: Well, and again, in addition to this idea that trees are not just pleasant and wonderful to have and maybe good for our mental health, but they reduce urban heat islands, improve air quality, manage water resources, as you just said. I mentioned 1972 and this consideration of this. Our Supreme Court Justice William Douglas dissented in a case that then ruled the Sierra Club didn't have standing to challenge development in California's Sequoia National Forest, these big, beautiful redwoods. Justice Douglas said people should be able to sue on behalf of environmental objects to preserve them. And if a shipping line can be party to litigation, so can a valley, a river, a lake, a beach, a tree, to help them withstand the destructive pressures of modern technology and modern life. We are circling back to Dr. Seuss and the Lorax. You know, someone has to speak for the trees.
0: Yes.
1: Sylvie Trepanier, she's a member of the Environmental Committee for the town of Terrasse-Vaudreuil in Quebec, the town making the first in Canada declaration of the rights of trees. Sylvie, thank you so much for speaking with us about it.
0: Well, thank you. Thank you for having me.
1: You're listening to Here and Now.

0: This is Boise State Public Radio News. It's 10:50 and another hour of Here and Now. We talked to evacuees from the Spokane wildfires, also Russian sanctions. We go to Capitol Hill for that story coming up on Here and Now. Then Thursday night at 7 on The Middle with Jeremy Hobson, our live weekly call-in program. Polling shows that Democrats are well positioned to gain seats and perhaps control of Congress this November. Call to join the conversation at 844-4-MIDDLE Thursday night at 7 and Saturday night at 10 on Boise State Public Radio News.
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1: It's here and now. It is election day in five states today, including Michigan. In that purple state, two Democrats are facing off in one of the most expensive Senate primaries. In one corner, establishment candidate Haley Stevens, a U.S. House representative, and in the other, a progressive populist former county health director, Abdul El-Sayed. And if you listen in, the race reveals a split in the party, and this is not a new issue. Let's get a longer view now from Princeton historian Julian Zelizer. His Substack is, wouldn't you know it, The Long View. Hey, Julian.
2: Nice to be with you.
1: Bitter primary in Michigan with divisions over universal health care, over U.S. support for Israel. In a state, President Trump won in 2016 and in 2024. What does this race reveal to you about the state of the party?
2: Well, it reveals there's generational tensions playing out over what the priorities should be for the party and certain issues where there are fault lines between older and younger Democrats, center and progressive Democrats. And then you have ideological divisions on top of the generational ones with different ideas about how to move forward after the MAGA era.
1: Julian, you write about two key moments in history when parties overcame some of these divisions and built coalitions. So I want to talk about both. One is FDR, the Democratic president in the 1930s, and Republican Ronald Reagan, president in the 80s, of course. Let's start with FDR. What division was his party facing?
2: It was a deeply divided party in the 1930s. You had conservative Southern Democrats who were the powerhouses in Congress, who were very conservative on race relations, on unionization, and on many government issues. And then you had a growing cohort of Northern Democrats, such as Senator Wagner of New York, who were very liberal and wanted to expand government and were really the architects of programs like Social Security and the National Labor Relations Act. And so this was a big tension, bigger than in many ways the party faces today, that FDR had to navigate.
1: And so what did he do? How did he overcome this, build the coalition?
2: Part one was him. I mean, it was a kind of act of successful leadership that he became a unifying presence. But then he found issues that both coalitions could agree on. And economic security was one of the biggest, that the government would help alleviate some of the drastic swings that people saw in the Depression that come with a capitalist economy.
1: Right. So he found kind of a common issue there. Let's talk about Reagan. Post-Watergate, of course, the Republican Party had a lot of image rebuilding to do. His coalition, as you write, included conservative Democrats. What issues did Reagan confront, and I guess, as you argue, confront well?
2: Yeah, I mean, his coalition was also just a total mess in 1980. There were so many different factions. So, again, like FDR, he became a unifying presence. But two issues in particular. One, tax cuts, and he built on momentum from a movement in California to cut property taxes, to translate that at the national level. And then anti-communism. He called for a more robust, aggressive response to the Soviet Union. And those two issues overcame all the divisions that existed between a evangelical conservative and a deregulating business leader who had nothing else in common.
1: So if one of the lessons here is good politicians, party leaders can find where the Venn diagrams overlap and build coalitions there. Does that mean there's a cost of coalition? That is, you might have to jettison an issue that is just too divisive in your party?
2: There is, and I point that out, that it's a high cost, and certainly in the 1930s, not dealing with race earlier on tremendously damaging. On the other hand, FDR built a coalition that provided a social safety net to all Americans that was very valuable. So that's the kind of, you know, trade-off Democrats have to figure out today. But the cost of not doing that could be, you know, continued power for the MAGA Republican coalition.
1: Yeah. Well, let's talk about today and the Republican Party. Are you seeing the Trump coalition being challenged, divided, say, over this next war we're in?
2: I think divided's too strong a word so far. I mean, I think there's tension and I think there's uneasiness, but you look at the polls and President Trump still has very strong standing in the Republican Party, and he just flexed that muscle in the primary. So there's potential for fragmentation, but I still think it's pretty early in that process.
1: Yeah. And briefly, Julian, I mean, your lessons are from the pre-social media days in this country, and of course, misinformation can spread so quickly today. Does that make it harder today to do what you're talking
2: Absolutely.
1: About?
2: Absolutely. It's harder to communicate. It's harder to get out a message, but this is the playing field both parties have. So Democrats have to figure out how to navigate in this particular atmosphere, and it can be done, as President Trump has shown.
1: Right. Historian Julian Zelizer at Princeton is a columnist at Foreign Policy, and he's got a Substack as well. You can find it. Julian, thanks so much.
2: Thanks for having me.
1: Here and Now is a production of NPR and WBUR. I'm Scott Tong.
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5: 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I'm James Baker. News from NPR is next, then another hour of Here and Now. 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Thank you for listening throughout your Tuesday. 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
7: From NPR and WBUR Boston, I'm Scott Tong.
8: I'm Robin Young. It's Here and Now. Coming up, the latest on those fires in Spokane from a grandma who escaped with her grandkids. A suspected arsonist is arrested in connection with one of the fires.
7: Also, Democratic Senator Jeanne Shaheen argues for a new sanctions bill against Russia.
9: The momentum right now is in Ukraine's favor, and anything we can do to put more pressure on Putin helps to get him to the table.
7: And she discusses U.S. weapons shortages.
8: And the play tells of the uproar over then 20-year-old Jamie Wyeth's portrait of JFK. Nearing 80, Jamie remembers Jackie liked it.
10: She came in and got very emotional and said it was a look that she only knew. And now it's become this sort of iconic image.
8: And a stage play coming up Here and Now.
7: After this news.
11: Live from NPR News in Washington, I'm Linda Kenyon. A Senate committee has advanced the nomination of Acting Attorney General Todd Blanche to be confirmed to the role. NPR's Claudia Grisales reports the 12-10 vote along party lines comes as two key Republicans lifted their objections.
12: Republican Senators Tom Tillis of North Carolina and John Cornyn of Texas voted to advance Blanche's nomination after the acting attorney general rescinded a $1.8 billion fund dubbed the Anti-Weaponization Fund. Ahead of the vote, Tillis said he was satisfied with Blanche's rescindment that was put in writing.
13: I called the payout pot for punks. It made no sense to me, and I thought it was an insult to the police officers and the people that defended us on January the 6th. It's done.
12: Tillis and Cornyn, both in their final terms, held up the nomination until Blanche addressed their concerns of the fund and other provisions tied to a government settlement deal for President Trump. Blanche's nomination now heads to the full Senate floor. Claudia DeSales, NPR News.
11: In Spokane, Washington, three out-of-control wildfires are threatening thousands of homes. NPR's Kirk Siegler says fighting the fire is complicated in this city, built out into pine forests.
14: Urban wildfires like we've seen lately, like these, like Los Angeles, like in California, you really just can't stop them. Once they're going from house to house, you know, the structures create the fuel for rapid spread alongside all the trees and the brush. Now, one lucky thing I would say quickly is that the elite federal firefighting crews, some of them, including the incident commander, only had to travel from Oregon, where more than 1 million acres has burned so far, and they arrived in just a few hours.
11: The extremely dry conditions and high temperatures combined with a warm winter have made fire conditions especially treacherous. The Saudi oil company Aramco is announcing a major boost in earnings despite escalations in the Middle East and the war with Iran. NPR's Hadil Alshalji reports.
12: Saudi Arabia's oil company Aramco said it earned a profit of $33.4 billion in adjusted net income in April through June. That's up from $25.2 billion in the same quarter last year. It's one of Aramco's largest quarterly profits in almost 4 years. Many oil companies have benefited from the war with Iran as it has driven energy prices up. Aramco had to find alternative ways to route its oil shipments as the war affected the Strait of Hormuz. It used pipelines on the Red Sea and exported millions of barrels of oil a day. But now the Red Sea route is at risk as Yemen's Iran-backed Houthis declared a blockade on Saudi ships. Hadil Alshalji, NPR News, Istanbul.
11: Both the Dow Jones and the S&P have hit record highs as stocks rallied after Treasury Secretary Scott Bessent said there could be a deal regarding the Strait of Hormuz by later in the day or tomorrow. The Dow is up more than 1,000 points. You're listening to NPR. Planning on going to the movies? You'll have some great picks to choose from. Hollywood summer blockbusters seem to be on track to bust some records this season. NPR's Bob Mondello has the details.
15: With Spider-Man Brand New Day for superhero fans.
16: You sure you want to do this, Scorpion?
15: Michael for the music crowd. Odyssey for folks who like epics. Devil Wears Prada 2 for fashionistas. Toy Story 5 for kids.
17: We're going to need backup.
15: Hollywood seems to have something for everyone this summer, which has theater owners cheering, a season poised to top the $4 billion Barbenheimer summer of 2023.
18: Hi, Barbie!
19: Hi, Ken!
15: And since hot weather almost always accounts for 40% of the film industry's annual revenues, analysts are increasingly optimistic that movie theaters may finally be getting back to the $10 and $11 billion years they enjoyed before streaming services caught on during the pandemic. Bob Mondello, NPR News.
11: Here's something to think about if you're getting ready to send kids back to school. The American Academy of Pediatrics says those backpacks kids are carrying may be too heavy for them. The guidelines say backpacks should weigh no more than 10 to 15% of a child's body weight. But this one-size-fits-all approach may not be ideal for many children. Instead, the Academy says a backpack is too heavy if a child leans forward or struggles to walk. Also, try to get backpacks with padded straps and compartments that distribute the weight much more evenly. I'm Linda Kenyon, NPR News in Washington.
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5: It's 11:06 and more here and now still to come. First, though, your Treasure Valley weather. Unhelpful air through Friday. Now in the Treasure Valley today, widespread smoke. Also sunny and a high of 89. Later this afternoon, more widespread smoke tonight, then clearing. Low around 58. Areas of smoke tomorrow, sunny and hot, high of 94. Filtered sunshine and 70 now at Boise State Public Radio News.
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8: I'm Robin Young. It's Here and Now. A large swath of Spokane in Washington State continues to burn. Firefighters have been working in steep, rugged terrain, trying to contain the wildfires. But officials say it could get worse as temperatures in the 90s later this week could produce more dry tinder, more evacuations. Authorities say they've arrested a person they believe is responsible for starting the Old Trails fire, the largest of the three. The fires have already destroyed at least 700 buildings, forced tens of thousands of people to get out. Kathy Pagimola lives in Spokane. She told us yesterday that four of her adult children had to evacuate their homes that are spared now, but just a few down from homes that burned. She has many grandchildren staying with her. We told her we'd check back. So, Kathy, how are you doing?
21: Well, you know, slow and steady, a lot of uncertainty. You know, heartbreak for the folks that have lost their homes. Many of them are close friends. Mm-hmm. But at the same time, you know, feeling displaced. All my adult kids have children of their own. I have 10 grandchildren. So, yeah, it's just confusing and scary and it's just devastating.
8: Yeah. Well, so what's your reaction to this arrest of a suspect? And it's not confirmed, but a suspect, someone who might have set a fire, that of course these winds that you have, you know, just took off.
21: We were shocked. It's like unbelievable that anyone could do something like this. It's just mind-boggling.
16: Yeah, and the devastation. Can you? I mean, you talked about, you know, the displacement and the feeling of confusion, but you've also, you can see it, you know, and the smoke, yeah, especially. Can you describe how big this is?
21: Well, yeah, I mean, Spokane's a, you know, pretty large city. I mean, not compared, you know, compared to Seattle, that's huge, but Spokane has over 200,000 people, and there's been over 67,000 displaced, mm, or, you know, affected. So, I mean, that just kind of puts the number in perspective. Mm-hmm. It, you know, we're seeing dark smoke everywhere still, you know, ash and stuff falling in yards miles and miles away. Yeah. I've never seen anything like it. War zone is the term that keeps coming to mind. Apocalyptic, you know, it's just, yeah.
16: A friend of mine who lives in the area said that it's like there's a new monster, like there's a thing, a living, breathing thing that's moved in to the neighborhood.
21: 100%. I mean, I couldn't agree more.
16: Well, and you told us something yesterday that was devastating. You said, and we, by the way, we shared this thought with your governor, Bob Ferguson, who we spoke with. Mm-hmm. You told us that your grandkids are saying things to you like, are we going to die?
21: Oh, yeah. I mean, here's the thing. We were up on the hill celebrating a birthday party, and when we all got evacuated, we jumped right in the cars, didn't grab anything, just left. I'm thinking, you know, my naive mind was, oh, we'll just go down the hill, and we'll get on Indian Trail, and we'll drive out. No. We get to the end of the hill, and what should have been like a 10-minute drive out was 4.5 hours. Mm. I mean, it was just gridlock. People were making their own lanes up on the sidewalk, down the middle fire lane. I mean, it was like each man for himself kind of like thing, you know, and you could see, I mean, dark, dark black smoke behind you bellowing like towards you this way. And then the other way's fires. And so my oldest granddaughter, she's 10, and she was crying the whole time. Hold my hand, Grandma, hold my hand. Are we going to die? And, you know, I kept trying to like reassure her that, no, we're going to be fine. But inside I was like, I don't really know if we're going to be fine. I mean, there's nowhere to go.
16: Yeah. And we know, you know, of terrible fires in places like California,
21: yes,
16: where people haven't been able to get out. Right. So there's a whole mental health aspect, I would think, that's looming to be cared for as well. But you've also got schools opening up soon. I mean, what's the thinking?
21: Well, ironically, one of my daughters, she lives directly across from the school, from Indian Trail Elementary. And I just thought about that this morning. It's like, what if they were going to school, or what if all the kids were in school? I don't know what they're going to do, because they say it could be, you know, a week or weeks before people can even get back in their homes. That you can't get out in that area. They've got the National Guard and everything's got it completely blocked off. I mean, when I say it looks like a war zone, it looks like a war zone.
16: Yeah. So don't everything. I imagine people aren't working when they normally work. But you told us also yesterday that you were getting ready to go out and just set up a table or go to a table and start giving things.
21: Yes.
16: What was that like?
21: You know, helping others, I think, always helps yourself, right? And so we came to my office and got some tables and set them all up in front of Spokane Baby Co. It's a gently used store, mm-hmm, for children's clothes, where people can bring clothes in and then pick them up. And so many people made donations, and there's volunteers that were sorting through the clothes and just having them out on tables on the curbs where people could come, you know, give or take. And then the Garland Theater, which is just another couple blocks away, was a drop-off where all kinds of non-perishable foods, waters, Gatorades, you know, whatever. I mean, it's the community has rallied. Mm.
16: Kathy Pajamola of Spokane, Washington, we just wish you the best with you know, your grandkids and your adult children and your friends and neighbors. We just wish you all the best.
21: Thank you so much. So appreciated.
7: The Senate may soon pass a bill with new sanctions on Russia. It would punish countries buying Russian oil and gas with tariffs and limit transactions by Russian banks and elites. It is called the Lindsey O'Graham Sanctioning Russia Act of 2026, named for the late senator who pushed for this. Now, this bill would also have to pass the House, which is adjourned until September. Joining us now is Senator Jeanne Shaheen of New Hampshire, the top Democrat on the Foreign Relations Committee and supporter of this sanctions bill. Senator, welcome.
17: Nice to be with you.
7: So let's talk about the sanctions bill. Russia is already facing asset freezes, sanctions on elites there, price caps on the crude oil that Russia sells. Good case scenario, if these additional sanctions pass the U.S. Congress, how would they affect the Russian war effort?
17: Well,
9: the sanctions on Russia were actually lifted by the administration for a couple of months because of the war in Iran. So Russia's gotten an influx of capital because of the lifting of those sanctions. And what we've seen over the last few years since the war began is that sanctions alone aren't enough to put enough pressure on Vladimir Putin and the Russian economy to get him to the table. Now, our sanctions bill sanctions the financial industry in Russia. It sanctions a number of oligarchs, anybody who we think is supportive and we can go after. But it also puts tariffs that are very narrowly crafted to go after the top five countries that are buying Russian oil that's funding the war. Mm-hmm. And number one on that list, buying both Russian oil and gas, is China. And that's what we're trying to shut down with this bill, in addition to the sanctions.
18: And let me ask you, I guess, about this broader question of the utility of economic sanctions. Many argue that they're unlikely, even additional sanctions, to sway Vladimir Putin. There's a new piece in Foreign Affairs. Three Russia scholars, including one who worked at the Russian Central Bank, say, as far as Putin, he sees this as an existential war, wants to, quote, fight as long as possible, suggesting, you know, he just has an indirect link, his decision-making, to economic pain. So do you think fundamentally economic sanctions are going to change his mind?
9: Well, it remains to be seen. But what we do know that is that he's feeling increasing pressure. He's feeling pressure from the energy shortages in Russia because of Ukraine's success in attacking the oil and gas sector. He's feeling pressure because Russia is losing over 30,000 casualties a month in Ukraine, and they're not able to replace the numbers that they're losing each month. There are stories about the oligarchs, the people who are around him, getting very dissatisfied with this war. Mm. So we think the momentum right now is in Ukraine's favor, and anything we can do to put more pressure on Putin helps to get him to the table.
18: Senator, let me ask you about the proposed tariffs in this bill. It gives the American president the authority to impose tariffs up to 100% on countries buying Russian oil, Russian natural gas. Two of your Democratic colleagues in Congress who are on trade committees are against this bill. In a statement, Senator Ron Wyden, Representative Richard Neal, have said there's no question the U.S. government must take stronger action against purchasers of Russian energy. But the latest draft of this bill is a prescription for bedlam and higher tariffs. What is the inflation risk here?
9: Well, it's interesting because the latest draft of the bill is much more narrowly crafted than the bill that 85 senators signed on to.
18: But as you say, this could apply to several large purchasers of Russian oil, yeah?
9: Well, I mean, from Simon Johnson, who's a Nobel Prize winning economist, he's got an op-ed that's very persuasive that points out that ending Russia's invasion of Ukraine would contribute to global economic stability. It would lower energy prices. It would reduce costs. We need to do everything we can to keep that momentum going.
18: Now, Vladimir Putin has long cast his war, Russia's war with Ukraine, as Russia against the West. If these additional sanctions pass, doesn't that just feed this narrative, feed his propaganda?
9: Well, he's right. This is Russia against the West, and the West needs to be victorious. And we're not going to be victorious if we let him keep getting away with what he's doing. The other thing this bill does is put pressure on China, on our other adversaries who are funding not only the war in Ukraine, but they're also supporting Iran against us in the Middle East and the war in Iran.
18: Senator, on a related topic, I guess, NPR has spoken with an anonymous U.S. official who says the Pentagon has almost depleted its precision missiles stock. What do you know about the state of American weapons supplies here?
9: One of the things we know is that the war in Ukraine has revealed just how many holes we have in our defense industrial base. I think what we've seen from the Ukrainians in this war is how innovative they are, how they've been able to use technology to go after Russia in ways that nobody anticipated at the start of this war. President Zelensky was here the night we took the vote last week. He came for Lindsey Graham's funeral, and he met with over half of the Senate. And he said a couple of things that I thought were really important. One is he said, Ukraine wants to work with the United States as we're looking for ways to do counter-drone technology. And he also said Ukrainians need this bill. They need this legislation, the Graham-Blumenthal legislation.
18: And this bill, briefly, Senator, is, of course, named for the late Senator Graham, very close to President Trump, who urged him to support Ukraine. Do you fear the president may be losing interest in supporting Ukraine, you know, without Senator Graham talking to him regularly about this.
9: All the more reason why we need to pass this bill and pass it now.
18: Jean Shaheen, Democrat from New Hampshire, is the top Democrat on the Senate Foreign Relations Committee. Senator, thanks very much for the time.
9: Thank you.
18: You're listening to Here and Now.

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3: It's Here and Now. Artist Jamie Wyeth was only 20 in 1967 when he painted a posthumous portrait of President John F. Kennedy, assassinated in 63. It ignited a furor. Go to herenow.org, and you might say, why? Well, critics said the portrait was too realistic at a time when pop art was king. Too realistic was something also said of Jamie's father, the iconic Andrew Wyeth, and Andrew's father, N.C. Wyeth, famed illustrator of Robinson Crusoe, Robin Hood, Treasure Island. As to the JFK portrait, his widow Jackie loved it. She said the president's pensive gaze was one she knew. The president's brother, Robert F. Kennedy, loathed it, thought the president looked vulnerable, like he did during the failed Bay of Pigs invasion. Well, now it holds court in Boston's Museum of Fine Art. And a few years ago, Jamie, now 80, told journalist Shannon Mullen that he created a memory of meeting JFK in order to paint him. Well, she jumped on that, imagining a meeting between the two, spending hours researching a play the way Jamie would a painting, hours talking to him. The result is her one-woman play she just staged in Maine, second home to the Wyeths, Shannon playing both JFK and Jamie. Here she channels JFK's imagined closing words to Jamie Wyeth.
4: We need artists who will show us the unromantic truth that our humanity can serve as our greatest strength and our greatest weakness. It seems to me that you're reckoning with what will happen to you if you keep telling the truth. I would urge you to consider what will happen to us if you don't.
3: Shannon Mullen, speaking words she imagines JFK might have said in her one-woman play about two men, JFK and Jamie Wyeth. It's called An Edition of One. She's also our former colleague at WBUR here in Boston. So, Shannon, congratulations.
5: Thank you, Robin.
3: And we also have with us Jamie Wyeth. Jamie, always lovely to see you.
6: Good to see you, Robin.
3: We understand you never met Kennedy. You created this memory. Tell us more.
6: His widow gave me a lot of films to watch that she had done and many, many photographs. And by poring over these hours and hours, I sort of established as if I'd sat with them. I got carried away with this.
3: You imagined JFK's limousine outside.
6: Yes, I mean, I was completely absorbed. I started a portrait, a rather large one, of him walking along, very romantic, with the hair blowing in the wind and so forth. And then I felt the need to have live models, the two brothers, who very nicely let me bird dog them around for a year. and ended up doing this rather blunt, sort of intimate portrait of her.
3: Let's describe it. Again, the picture will be at herenow.org. Shannon, JFK has got his hand balled in front of his lip. That seems so familiar.
5: It does. He's in a pose that Jamie told me that the president didn't really show publicly, but that came to him out of his own imagination, sort of tapping his teeth with his knuckles. Yeah. And one of his eyes is kind of off this way, which was something Jamie said was congenital in Kennedy's. And he's sort of a little bloated face, and you know, you can kind of see a little bit of a double chin, but his eyes are so alluring and absorbing, and there is thought, humility, and vulnerability in his eyes, as well as strength.
3: Jamie, what was your, first of all, do I understand that there's a painting of Ted behind the JFK?
6: Well, under it? Because I so wanted it to be alive rather than from a photograph. And so I literally started as a sort of portrait of Teddy, and then over that. And so I was so desperate. I just wanted life in this thing. And so he agreed to sort of sit.
3: Well, but I think it's beautiful because I'm thinking of, you know, a man who was assassinated, a man who we know now more than we did then faced so many crises. What did you want to show?
6: Well, I wanted to show the sort of the sense of him. The national memory of him was this blonde-haired, blue-eyed, neither of which he was, sort of a martyr. And so here I do this rather blunt portrait, him looking right at you and so forth. It upset a lot of people. I got a lot of angry letters. I've never had such hate mail. You know, people, how dare you do this to the memory of our fallen leader.
3: Yeah.
6: And that's kind of turned around. It traveled around all over the world, really, and sort of become an image of him, which fascinates me because it's just the reverse of what the reaction was when I just finished the portrait.
3: Shannon, how did you write the play?
5: What I did with it was I sort of imagined that the president, he's a little wary of this very, very young artist. Mm. And how much vulnerability does he actually want to show? And then the president sort of teases out of Jamie what I sort of teased out of Jamie, which was that he had faced a lot of rejection very early in his career of paintings he did that started out as reviled and then had turned out to be these gorgeous paintings that people had come back to him and said, I love this.
3: Well, we have you, Shannon, speaking as Jamie, telling again the imaginary visiting president JFK how people usually feel about being his subject in a portrait.
4: I think most people are curious what it'll be like. You know, sort of like going by a car rack and they can't help looking. I mean, I've been a subject all my life. Or my father, I mean. Most people have never seen what they look like to someone else. You know, a mirror can only show you what you think of yourself. If I were him, I'd go out of my way to avoid looking at my reflection. Well, I'm not sure anybody really likes their own portrait. I mean, he was obviously an unusual case, but some people are really quite startled by it.
3: Jamie, do you think Shannon captured your voice?
6: Yeah, very much so. I mean, that's just sort of frightening.
3: I do too, yeah.
6: It's brought a lot of that, everything tumbling back. You know, the great American painter Thomas Aikens, who did portraits, half his portraits were unfinished because the sitters got up and looked at it and said, no, thank you, Mr. Aikens, and walked out.
3: Yeah. Jamie, I wonder if we can just talk about the thing. It's hard to understand the controversy other than an anti-Wyeth sentiment that could creep in at different times for three generations of Wyeths. You know, I got a chance to speak to your dad. You know, this idea, as he said, that it's some sort of Hallmark card, is anything but. Your latest exhibit was called Unsettled. Your paintings, many are. You know, there's a guy with a pumpkin for a head. Your dad's paintings could be almost gothic. In Christina's world, the woman with the arm stretched out toward the Olsen house up on the hill, she could never have been there. Christina couldn't walk in real life. These are edgy. Why do you think there's such sniffing disdain at times? Is it because the work is so popular?
6: I think largely that. I think Andrew Wyeth, I can't tell about myself, but Andrew Wyeth is probably the most misunderstood painter. I mean, his things to me are terrifying. I mean, they, you know, they have a real scary sort of moody side to them. But maybe they do get it. I mean, who knows? You go to the Museum of Modern Art and there's always a crowd around Christina's world. You know, and it's a very strange painting if you look at it. It's not a lovely thing. It's extraordinary. I mean, I think, but he's completely misunderstood. It's very funny. I compare him sort of like a Robert Frost. It's a horse drawing a sleigh through the snow. If you really read it, it's pretty scary stuff.
3: Yes. You mentioned Christina again. I'm wondering if, Jamie, while I have you, I can just ask about your late wife, Phyllis, who died in 2019. And by the way, I'm sorry. She was, by all accounts, extraordinary. Also came from a storied family. She was a DuPont. Bred horses, was an environmentalist, a conservationist, a philanthropist. Also severely disabled after a terrible car accident when she was young. And she became your muse. And it always strikes me. You painted Phyllis driving a horse and carriage or on a fanciful snowmobile. do you think about that you and your dad both had muses? His was Christina, who couldn't be in the places where you sometimes put them. Did you ever think of that?
6: Yes, and the interesting thing about my mother and father, when they first met, she was 17. Where did she take him when he came over to visit the Olsen house, where he spent the next 45 years painting the Olsen family? And that was sort of my mother's test, I think, of young Andrew Wyeth. So I think it is the irony. And of course, Phyllis met Christina. I mean, to me, that was sort of extraordinary, taking her into this house, which is pretty run down and so forth. And they looked at one another and got along. I mean, it's you couldn't make it up.
3: No.
6: Phyllis actually worked for President Kennedy. It was disowned by her Republican family for for doing it. So she was a great resource for me because she, you know, spent quite a bit of time with him. But Phyllis, you know, the horses, I mean, the fact that in carriages, those became her legs. I mean, you've never seen a more active person. And what she put up with every day in terms of painting, well, it's truly extraordinary. And I want to keep painting her in my mind.
3: A lovely thought. And your thoughts on the play, imagining you and JFK?
6: Well, it's reliving a long ago time for me. So it's been somewhat shaking in that, but fascinating. I think the play is absolutely brilliant.
3: Well, and Shannon, what are your hopes for this work?
5: If it resonates with people, it will go from there. And the response has been uniformly and overwhelmingly positive. I look forward to seeing what its future might be.
3: Shannon Mullen, her one-woman play about two men, JFK and Jamie Wyeth, is called An Addition of One, something Jamie Wyeth told Shannon an artist was, alone in their work. Jamie, Shannon, thank you so much.
5: Thank you, Robin. And thank you, Jamie.
6: Thank you, Shannon. And thank you, JFK.
3: And don't forget, we have some of the paintings at hereandnow.org.
7: Live from NPR News in Boston, I'm Steve Brown. Topping today's list of must-watch elections, Michigan's Democratic Senate primary, testing whether the party wants a standard-bearer from the left flank or an establishment-backed pick with government experience. Voters in Kansas, Missouri, Virginia, and Washington State are also settling a host of races. But Michigan's Democratic Senate primary between Bernie Sanders-backed Abdul El-Sayed and four-term Rep. Haley Stevens has captured outsized attention as a stark indicator of what voters are looking for in a competitive battleground. President Trump is making a rare visit to California and Nevada to try to draw contrasts with Democrats on the economy and other issues. Trump is seeking to shore up support for fellow Republicans in November's elections. The White House says Trump will attend a Republican National Committee dinner at his golf club near Los Angeles today. He is slated to talk about the economy at a Las Vegas casino hotel tomorrow. Firefighters west of Athens are racing to exploit a break in high winds, working to strengthen containment lines as forecasters warn that stronger gusts and rising temperatures would return in the coming days. Several fires that burn through mountain communities and coastal areas were brought under control overnight. 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
3: It's Here and Now. The coach of the U.S. men's national soccer team is staying for another shot. Maurizio Pochettino has coached since 2024, and now he signed a contract to stay on through the next World Cup in 2030. Here's NPR's Becky Sullivan.
8: The U.S. run at the World Cup this summer was electric in a lot of ways. Tens of thousands of fans packed into the stadiums, and tens of millions tuned in on TV, including a total audience of more than 50 million between Fox and Telemundo, who watched the Americans' final game against Belgium in the round of 16. They lost that game 4-1. Afterward, head coach Mauricio Pochettino told reporters that, though the loss wasn't the result he'd wanted, he was happy with how far the team had come.
9: For me, I am so proud because in 1 year, I've seen, with all the circumstances, I think this team show that we can play football, we can play soccer, we can compete.
8: The three World Cup wins were a record for the American men, but U.S. soccer has bigger ambitions than yet another disappointing round of 16 loss.
10: So we want to be Argentina, we want to be Spain competing in a final. What are all the things that need to be true?
8: This is Federation CEO JT Batson speaking to reporters last month.
10: Obviously, our senior team performances matter, as do the state of our youth national teams, as do the state of our pathways more broadly, as do the state of our talent identification and development, as do the state of our coaching.
8: Transforming all of that is a monumental task. After the World Cup, there was a ton of hand-wringing about the American soccer system as a whole, how expensive it is for families, how hard it is for officials to identify promising young players. But on the coaching piece, Batson's job was simple: convince Pochettino to stay. No coach of the men's national team has ever had a resume like Pochettino's, with stops at top-flight European clubs like Tottenham, Chelsea, and PSG. The U.S. gig was in some ways a step backward in prestige for him when he came on board in 2024. But Pochettino dove in to rebuild the national team and try to change what he saw as a broken culture within U.S. soccer. By the summer, his players had fully bought in. Here's midfielder Tyler Adams speaking in June.
11: Obviously, culture improves through winning. Culture improves through competition. Bringing in players that hadn't been in the fold and competing to make sure that no one's getting comfortable is something that we had to not learn, but there's a respect level for every single person that comes in and around the group, and everyone feels included, and I think that's important.
8: Now Pochettino has the benefit of a full 4-year cycle before the next World Cup. That, he said today in a video from U.S. Soccer, will allow him to rebuild for real.
9: We know very well that we need to work a lot. There are going to be up and downs during that process, but I think we are very confident that we can start from zero, from today, creating new approach in everything.
8: Pochettino's new contract is a bit of a surprise. He could have returned to Europe for a high-caliber club job, though there weren't many vacancies like that this summer. There's also the money. Pochettino's original $6 million salary made him the highest-paid coach in U.S. soccer history. Big-time donors footed much of that bill, and today's announcement again named a hedge fund billionaire as a principal funder. One other possible factor: Pochettino says he just really liked the U.S.
9: After the World Cup, we feel really sad.
8: He'd spent the summer listening to the country singer Lainey Wilson and learning the words to the team's unofficial World Cup anthem, John Denver's Take Me Home, Country Roads.
9: Of course, the music, the people, we feel really very welcome. We feel the love from the people. we are so excited also to share with the people, with the fans, because we really appreciate the way that people treat us there.
8: The next Men's World Cup will take place in 2030, with most games hosted across Spain, Portugal, and Morocco. Pochettino will also have more involvement in the youth teams, U.S. Soccer says, with the 2028 Olympics in Los Angeles a key test for the next generation of American men. Becky Sullivan, NPR News.
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0: It's 11:39 and more here and now still to come. 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
2: From NPR and WBUR, I'm Robin Young.
3: And I'm Scott Tong. This is Here and Now. New records from the Pentagon reveal the number and types of injuries suffered by U.S. troops in the Iran war. The nonprofit newsroom The War Horse dug into some of those records, noting there were days of mass injuries to Americans that went unreported to the public. At least 18 troops have died in Iran, according to the Pentagon's website. Let's talk now to Leah Rosenbaum, investigative reporter at The War Horse, which focuses on military issues. Leah, welcome.
4: Hi, thanks for having me.
3: You receive many records through a Freedom of Information Act request, and they show more than 400 U.S. casualties from the start of the war in late February to early April. So that's a little bit more than 1 month. What were the most common injuries?
4: Yeah, that's right. So the most common injury by far was head trauma. And we don't know if that's for sure traumatic brain injury, but a lot of the people that I've spoken to for this piece who had head trauma said that they also had traumatic brain injury.
3: I see. And head injuries caused by what?
4: A lot of times it's caused by blast. So that's blast from being in the vicinity of a drone or an explosion.
3: I see. And were you able to speak to many service members, soldiers who have these head injuries? How did they talk about their symptoms, their cases?
4: I've spoken to quite a few. A lot of them spoke about persistent headaches. They spoke about vision problems, you know, sometimes trouble focusing their eyes. It can be really, really difficult to hear, quite frankly.
3: And you write in your piece, Leah, that head trauma could be the quote, signature injury in this war, similar to Iraq and Afghanistan. Can you explain a little bit of that?
4: Yeah, I mean, it became the signature injury in the global war on terror because of these blast injuries. And this is kind of what we're seeing again because of all these drone attacks. And we're seeing this reflected in this data, which is the first data we've gotten that's been broken down to this level. And so that's what we meant by that, just that we're seeing hundreds of people coming back with these head trauma, and these can really be lifelong injuries.
3: And as you report, a large percentage of these are people in the Army. Where have these injuries been sustained?
4: Unfortunately, we didn't get that data. We asked for it, and that was data that they wouldn't give us.
3: I see. You file a FOIA request and receive some of this data. How much of this information on injuries has the Pentagon released publicly?
4: So the Pentagon has released some high-level demographic data. They release casualties by month, and they will release the general number of casualties and then some demographic data. But the data that we released is much more granular. And we also released it in a searchable table if people want to explore the data themselves. But the data that we got was mostly from an enemy attack. That's the data that we requested. I will say that only the Army released that data to us. The other branches, I don't know if it was because they don't record that data, but the data was missing from their response to us.
3: And Leah, what have you learned about the timing, how quickly or not quickly the Defense Department reports this injury information to the public?
4: I think publicly, it can be quite hit or miss. Publicly, they've been updating the macro level data quite quickly, but it's also been changing as we've seen. So sometimes they'll update it and then the counts will go down or they'll go back up. Or like we've seen recently, they've changed some of the categories to this new overseas operation category. And so that's been confusing a lot of people.
3: Notably, in your story, you report that two American generals suffered head trauma. That's unusual, yeah? Can you talk about what you learned?
4: Yeah, that's really unusual, especially in modern warfare. Generals used to get injured a lot more frequently. I spoke to a historian who said that, you know, in the Civil War, World War One, you know, generals were much more on the front lines. But in modern warfare, that's not really the case. But what it kind of shows is that these drones are much more precise, and they're really targeting where service members are sleeping, where they're eating. They're targeting their barracks. And so that shows that these drones are really hitting their targets.
3: Yeah. And one last thing I wanted to ask you about is there is what's apparently a high ratio of injuries to deaths. Can you talk about that?
4: Yeah. I mean, that is a really good thing. It shows that we are doing a good job at healing our service members, and that the service members are not getting seriously injured on the battlefield. We recorded 17 very serious injuries, which were injuries where the possibility of death within 72 hours was a possible outcome. But besides that, the injuries were classified as not serious. Now, that's the Army's classification. Mm-hmm. That doesn't mean that they weren't serious, you know, by civilian terms. A lot of these people with quote unquote not serious illness still had, you know, shrapnel and, you know, may have lost an eye or something like that, but they weren't at risk of death. So, you know, I think overall it's a good thing.
3: Leah Rosenbaum is an investigative reporter at The War Horse, a nonprofit newsroom covering the U.S. military. Leah, thank you very much.
4: Thank you.
2: It's summer, but tourist towns try to keep local economies bustling year-round, not just during

0: Amazing place to come visit in the wintertime.
1: Grand Lake just opened a new downtown makerspace with shared equipment for designing and crafting. It's focused on traditional crafts, a nod to the rural culture. Tourists can take classes in silversmithing, leatherworking, and boat building.
0: They want to spend time here because we give them that opportunity to have fun, and that's the economic driver.
1: Inside the 3,000-square-foot Grand Spirit Makerspace, Marcy Sharon and Matt Paisley are reconstructing an old pair of cowboy boots.
2: You can see that's a little uneven.
3: Okay.
1: Thanks in part to a $4 million state grant, the town also built 9 apartments next door to the makerspace. They're for creatives. Most include their own storefronts. They'll go for roughly $1,000 to $2,000 a month. Kudron says that's a deal here where just a bed, not a bedroom, can go for $800.
0: Allows these creative people who also have to have a job to pay the rent, but start something that's theirs. Whether it be a recording studio, giving music lessons, painting, or selling photography. And as a town, we're trying to find those corridors to opportunity.
1: Cobbler Matt Paisley, also a high school woodshop teacher, is showing Marcy Sharon how to trim a boot sole's edges.
2: Just fix the general shape and then get the rand ground down a little bit more so it's a little more tapered.
3: Yes,
2: sir. If you're comfortable doing that?
3: I am.
1: Sharon is a seamstress in the county, runs her own shop out of a garage.
3: Wedding dresses to boat seats to upholstery jobs.
1: People bring her their old shoes, but she hasn't known what to do with them. Paisley says this makerspace is unique. Cobbling is sort of a dying craft. There's virtually nowhere for people like Sharon to learn.
2: All this equipment is very difficult to use, very heavy, very expensive. People can't dabble in this normally, right?
1: In addition to classes, the makerspace plans to soon offer memberships so locals can use the equipment, kind of like a gym, and eventually earn certifications in trades like cobbling.
3: I've been off the sole a few times.
2: I gotta say, Marcy, that is really pretty good.
1: Sharon's first pair of cowboy boots, almost done. She plans to use the makerspace to expand her business, like an upcoming job helping repair gear for the fire department.
3: It's very, very helpful to have the tools that you need to do a job.
1: And she signed on as a teacher at the space next fall, helping pass on the craft of cobbling and making Grand Lake a more vibrant place to visit and live. For NPR News, I'm Rachel Cohen.
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0: It's 11:50. That's 10 minutes away from Idaho Matters. Before then, more Here and Now. And coming up later today at 2 on the next Fresh Air, the final season of Hacks broke the record for most Emmy nominations for a comedy in a single year. On the next Fresh Air, actor Jean Smart talks about the evolution of her character, an aging stand-up comedian, over the course of the series, 5 seasons. Join us for Fresh Air today at 2 here on Boise State Public Radio News.
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3: It's Here and Now. In a rare move, the U.S. has purchased lots and lots of Japanese yen. It's aimed at propping up the currency from its 40-year low against the U.S. dollar. President Trump described it as a signal of friendship. Let's talk about that friendship and what else.

0: This might be going on with Robin Farzad, host of Full Disclosure. Hey, Robin.
1: Hi there.
0: So given we're talking about markets and capitalism, let us start with self-interest. Okay, for the Trump administration, for the U.S. economy, what was the risk of the Japanese yen being too low?
1: What if the Bank of Japan had to go in there and start dumping U.S. assets, treasuries, corporate bonds, treasuries?
0: In order to buy its own yen and push
1: in
0: it
1: order
0: back up.
1: To buy its own yen, right? You have to effectively throw something into the fireplace to combust. And this could spread some version of contagion. After all, they have something like $2 trillion of U.S. assets, maybe $1.1 trillion in U.S. government debt. And why is that worrisome now? You see where our 30-year bond is. It's near 5.25%. And the 10-year is worryingly near 5%, which
0: right,
1: seems to be a psychological
0: trigger.
1: Right,
0: and that directly corresponds to my mortgage rate. And it right going back up, if the bond market does that, if the U.S. bonds prices fall, interest rates go even higher. And that's the challenge here, yeah?
1: We are all very connected, Scott. We do hold each other by a certain appendage, put it that way.
0: That's where the friendship comes in, right, Robin?
2: Yes.
0: Right where we
2: yes.
0: started. So, talk about, I guess, the concern that the Trump administration had here that perhaps maybe any administration might have, right? We're seeing interest rates doing what they're doing, huge break on the U.S. economy. Do you think any administration would have considered this?
1: I think so. I think, and it's with acquiescence from the U.S. Central Bank and the Treasury Department. Obviously, Scott Bessent is out there saying, I'm going to buy yen. Because think about Japan's extraordinary situation. This was at top of the world back in 1989. They bought Rockefeller Center, after all. Fast forward to 2011, the demographic rot was so bad there, and they were so indebted trying to keep this economy afloat that for the first time, adult diapers outsold baby diapers in 2011. And that really hasn't changed much.
0: There's
1: even though they've
0: demography
1: stabilized,
0: indicator, the diaper
1: that's
0: indicator.
1: Right. Yeah. And even though the economy has stabilized, it's nothing near the vitality or the representation that it had to close the late 80s. And so they've taken on an enormous amount of debt, and there's still a demographic ticking time bomb. And that debt becomes systemic when they back it, when they counterparty it with U.S. treasuries, U.S. dollars and everything. We're talking in the trillions. And yes, so it is everybody's problem in the G20.
0: Yeah, yeah. So I remember this goes way back. Maybe you were covering this too at the time, Robin. 1997, the Thai baht fell. We had this currency crisis around the world, you know, a long time ago, soon after the earth cooled. We were talking a lot about currency and currencies falling. And if one country catches a cold, the rest of the world gets pneumonia. Is there a challenge here for the global economy?
1: There is. This is still an important currency. It's used in a carry trade. There are a lot of Western capital markets investors that are involved in it. And forget not, Scott, you've covered this to a great degree. Japan is a vital, vital beachhead against China right now. That is an ally that we desperately, desperately need. This is nothing like in World War II or the aftermath from that. They buy a lot of our wares. We certainly buy a lot of their wares. You have no shortage of friends right now that are visiting Japan because the yen is weak. But if they go, we're going to go bad.
0: Yeah. Now, Robin, the U.S. governments in general, they don't intervene, do these kind of currency interventions very often. And I imagine one reason is, yeah, you can buy once. But if investors lose confidence in the Japanese economy, and you've been talking about these structural issues, it's going to push down the yen again. And then the U.S. is going to have to decide, right? Are we going to go shopping in Japan again?
1: And that's the moral hazard. You kind of want to shock and awe the system right now. And yet our markets are at an all-time high. But there are whispers. I mean, is this suggesting that the Fed and the Treasury know something that we don't know? I mean, the worst case scenario is that these guys start dumping treasuries and our yields go ever higher. We have an unsustainable debt. It's not nearly as bad as the debt to GDP ratio in Japan. But certainly Trump is looking ahead to the midterms. He's been getting lots of complaints about mortgage rates and the
0: sure.
1: bond market, and
0: yeah.
1: he has to seem to be doing something.
0: Robin Farzad is the host of Full Disclosure. Robin, thanks very much.
1: Thank you, Scott.
2: And we want to take a moment now to ask for your help as we work on a story about the Odyssey. Have you seen the movie? Have you read the book? Have you done both? Well, please go to hearnow.org/odyssey and tell us about it. Are you a first-time reader of the book? Which translation? Did you read the book after the movie or before? We're going deep here. Did the movie take away from your enjoyment of the book, or did the movie disappoint you after having read the book? So many questions.
0: That was like 13 questions.
2: I know.
0: Here is why we're interested. Our book expert, Tracy Thomas, has chosen The Odyssey as her summer book club read. 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So again, go to hereandnow.org/odyssey. Let us know your questions. Thank you.
2: And Here and Now is a production of NPR and WBUR. Scott, I just have to say, earlier, just a few moments ago, you were speaking to Robin Farzad. I thought you said something to me. My apologies.
0: One Robin at a time.
2: No, there's too many
0: in the studio.
2: I'm Robin Young.
0: I'm Scott Tong. It's Here and Now.

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2: 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I'm James Baker, and your Treasure Valley weather: unhealthy air alert through Friday, widespread smoke and sunny skies with a high of 89 this afternoon. Widespread smoke then clearing tonight, low of 58. 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
3: We find out the challenges facing boys and young men in today's society and how to raise better sons. And later, the Boise Baroque Institute is getting ready for their summer festival as they continue to recover after the loss of their beloved artistic director. So stay with us. We'll have all that and more coming up on Idaho Matters. But first, the news from NPR.

0: Live from NPR News in Washington, I'm Linda Kenyon. NPR has confirmed that U.S. stockpiles of some precision missiles are almost depleted as the war in Iran enters its sixth month. The story was first reported by Reuters. NPR's Kat Lohnsdorf has more.
1: Precision missiles like Tomahawks, Prisms, and Attackums are running out, according to a U.S. official familiar with the data who was not authorized to speak publicly. Stockpiles are expected to take years to replenish. These are offensive missiles. They can be fired from hundreds or even thousands of miles away to keep U.S. service members like pilots from having to get close to enemy targets. But many senior military officials and analysts believe the U.S. has a sufficient supply of offensive weapons, despite shortages in certain categories. The much bigger concern, they say, is the real possibility of the U.S. running low on defensive weapons, like interceptors, used to shoot down incoming attack drones or missiles. Kat Lohnsdorf, NPR News, Washington.
0: Artificial intelligence companies are meeting with Trump administration officials today to discuss regulation of the cybersecurity capabilities of what are known as the frontier AI models. As NPR's John Ruich reports, the meeting follows a June executive order on AI.
2: Two sources familiar with the situation but not authorized to talk about it publicly confirmed the meeting to NPR. They say it may result in a final version of a framework for cyber regulation to deal with cutting-edge AI models. One source told NPR at the heart of the matter is a benchmarking process to determine which AI models are covered. They're also discussing a process through which companies will voluntarily submit their models for testing and assessment of their cyber capabilities. The meeting comes after a string of new models hit the market, including Anthropic's Mythos, that can quickly find and potentially exploit cybersecurity vulnerabilities, something experts and policymakers see as a major AI risk. John Ruich, NPR News.
0: Five states are holding primary elections today with the marquee race in Michigan. Democrats see the race as an open seat as essential in reclaiming the chamber. NPR's Sam Greenglass reports from Michigan.
3: There is Congresswoman Haley Stevens. She flipped a suburban House district in 2018 and has focused on her crossover appeal and support for Michigan manufacturing. She's got support from Michigan heavyweights like Governor Gretchen Whitmer. Stevens' opponent is former public health official Abdul El-Sayed. He's backed by the left's biggest stars like Senator Bernie Sanders and is running on Medicare for All and eliminating corporate money from politics. He has criticized millions of dollars from the pro-Israel lobby AIPAC flooding the race against him. And so this race will test whether a candidate on the left, like El-Sayed, can prevail in a battleground state.
0: It's also primary day in Arizona, Kansas, Missouri, Washington, and also in the state of Virginia. You're listening to NPR News. The Trump administration's plan to broaden how the government uses the personal data of people who receive cash assistance payments is being challenged in two federal lawsuits. NPR's Jude Joffe Block reports.
4: More than 20 states filed one lawsuit, and a coalition of civil society groups filed another. Both suits argue a federal notice that expands what personal data is collected on recipients of temporary assistance for needy families, or TANF, and allows that data to be shared with other agencies and entities, violates federal privacy laws. The federal government has argued the plan will help combat fraud. It's one of the latest efforts by the Trump administration to make it easier to share American sensitive data with federal immigration officials and across the federal government. Jude Joffe Block, NPR News.
0: The CEO of Paramount Skydance, which owns CBS, is adding his voice to the very public debate over his company's plans to buy Warner Brothers Discovery. In an op-ed in the New York Times, David Ellison rebuts claims made in a multi-state and union lawsuit that the deal will give one company too much influence over the entertainment and news industry. Ellison says companies like Netflix, Amazon, and Apple all have resources that would continue to dwarf those of Paramount and Warner Brothers Discovery. He also says the issue is more about whether he can be trusted as a steward of Warner's CNN due to what he says is speculation about his politics. He also denies that he would bend any newsroom to his own views. Last month, Paramount said it was postponing the merger. I'm Linda Kenyon, NPR News in Washington.
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7: From the studios of Boise State Public Radio News, I'm Gemma Gaudet. This is Idaho Matters. Over the past few years, we've heard a lot about the challenges facing boys and young men, whether it's mental health, friendship, academic success, or simply figuring out what it means to grow into a good man. Well, many parents are asking the same question. How do we raise boys who are kind, who are resilient, confident, and they're prepared for the world that they're in today? Well, that's the question at the heart of the book, Building Boys, Raising Great Guys in a World That Misunderstands Males. It combines research, practical advice, and real-life parenting to help families better understand how boys grow, how they learn, and how they thrive. The book is now reaching a new audience with its paperback release. So joining us today is Jennifer Fink. She is the award-winning writer, mother of four boys, and author of Building Boys. Jennifer, thank you so much for coming back on the show. It's really good to chat with you again.
8: I'm so glad to be here with you today, Gemma.
7: So as I mentioned, the subtitle of the book is Raising Great Guys in a World That Misunderstands Males. What do you think is the biggest way that our culture misunderstands boys today?
8: I think there are two primary misunderstandings. And I think the first comes in misunderstanding male development. So many people, including most parents, most educators, most people, don't realize that the pace of male development and the pace of female development is different. Yes, children are all individuals, and yes, broadly we get to the same spaces as adults, but for the most part, boys develop their gross motor skills before their fine motor skills. Their language skills tend to develop after females. Their reading, their writing, and these things kind of place boys at a disadvantage in an education system that now expects kids to read and write when they're 5 years old. So I think that's the primary one, the pace of development and the fact that males take longer to mature than girls. And the second one, I have seen a consistent thread. We tend to treat boys more as problems to be managed than as children to be nurtured. And I think that is often very subconscious or unconscious, but it is a thread that has gone through our parenting and our societal interactions with boys for decades now.
7: You know, I think one of the things that I really appreciate about your work, and as a lot of folks know, I am a mom, I have two boys, is that it's not about, you know, blaming boys, right? Or excusing bad behavior, right? It's not this idea of just giving them a pass. As you said, it's about understanding how they develop. So I'm curious, how do you think we got to a place in our society where it feels like talking about the needs of boys feels almost controversial?
8: Right? I do think that's starting to shift. I think we're in a different place now than we were 3 years ago or 5 years ago. But I think we got here partly because there have been huge inequities. And for a very long time, you know this well, Gemma, I know this, all of our female listeners know this. Like, for a long time, the world was pretty predominantly ruled by men. Women didn't earn the right to vote until not that long ago, statistically speaking. Women couldn't get credit cards in their own name. So there were a lot of disadvantages that women and girls faced. And so we as a society put forth a lot of effort to alleviate those disparities, and we have seen significant successes. And at the same time, especially those of us who are female, we know, like, there's still work to be done. There's still plenty to be done. And so there's a fear, I think, that if we look at and pay attention to boys, when, if we also look around, we still kind of do live in a world where there's more men ruling and in power than women, that will somehow further exacerbate and make a bad situation for women. And the truth is that we do better when we all thrive.
7: Well, and that's the thing that I have seen, right? Is I completely agree with your statement, is that I'm a girl. I remember growing up in a culture that was, you know, very much geared towards the success of men and really having to fight, you know, to get where you are.
8: Yeah.
7: And we still, as you said, have a lot of work to do. Yet at the same time, it feels like we have had to fight to make sure that our boys are seen, you know, as children and not a problem, right? That they
8: yes.
7: have the same emotional needs as girls do. And
8: yes.
7: that's one of the things that you write about, is raising emotionally intelligent boys. However, I also think we live in a culture that often sends really mixed messages to boys and to parents on how we parent boys. So what are some of those mixed messages, and how do we get to the point of understanding that, you know, boys are just as emotional as girls, and
8: right.
7: we need to allow them to have space for that?
8: 100% agree with what you're saying. These mixed messages are so prevalent, and it makes it hard for parents of boys and really, really difficult for boys. Anybody who has ever spent time with, you know, a 3-year-old boy, a 4-year-old boy, like, they are the sweetest, most adorable, emotions everywhere creatures. If they are angry, you know. If they are sad, you know. If they are overjoyed, you know. They are compassionate, all of those things. And so there is this thread, and parents are being told that we need and want our boys to become men who can express their emotions and be vulnerable and talk about their feelings. And at the same time, many of our boys are still in 2026 hearing messages that are, boys don't cry, man up, mm-hmm. rub some dirt on it. Every weekend, every day, boys are hearing and engaging in these messages. And so there's this shift where we say we want things to change, but the culture hasn't fully made that change. And our boys and us are trying to navigate that spot. We do want our boys to be able to express their emotions, but we don't want them to be bullied or ostracized in school or on their teams. So that's the line that we're all trying to walk.
7: And at the same time, one of the things that you talk about in the book is encouraging parents to let boys struggle. And I think
8: yeah.
7: this can be really hard, in particular for moms, right? And let
8: yeah.
7: me just give you like a quick example just that happened in our house the other day. So our oldest is getting ready to go off to college, and he just got his roommate assignment yesterday. And
8: okay.
7: he is in, so right. So he's in a suite. So there's like two kids in one room, and then there'd be three kids in another. He got in that third with the three kids. And my first reaction was like, oh, this isn't okay. We need to change this. Like, that's not going to be good for you. Like, you need your space. You need, you know, time to recharge. And two more people in a room. And I'm like spiraling in my head. Right. And,
8: right.
7: and I'm like, and so I'm trying to tell my son, like, well, you know, you could do that. You know, you could do this. You could, you know, and my husband looks at me and he goes, he can figure it out. And so I just like took a breath. And then later on, I'm like spilling all of this to my husband. And he's like, you know, I'll talk. And he just said, he goes, I'll talk to him. But he goes, you know what? He'll figure it out. And I think, you know, he's 18 years old, and I'm still thinking of like, this isn't okay. You're not gonna be able to do this. Where I'm like, maybe he will be able to do this. And how big of a deal at the end of the day is this? But I am sitting with this, and I'm sure he probably maybe hasn't given it much more thought. But again,
8: right.
7: what is that difference right. between the healthy struggle and letting them sink or swim? And to also realize maybe we are, as moms, we think of these as big hurdles, and maybe it's not as big of a hurdle.
8: Right. First of all, a lot of compassion to you, Gemma. This transition of your child going off to college is a tough one. And I'm hearing from so many parents who are struggling with this right now. And part of it is like, you have just spent the last 18 years living with this boy, man, child. you know him in some ways, maybe better than he does himself. He's still figuring himself out. You kind of know which conditions he thrives in, and I know you want him to thrive at college. So you're like, I want to set you up for that from the start. And pull back, the big picture is ultimately he has to figure out what he needs to thrive and how to create those conditions and how he can find ways to facilitate what he needs, even in worlds that, you know, aren't tailored for him, which is part of what he's going to learn at college. But in the moment, that can all get erased by your concern for your child, your desire to help him. I think your husband was absolutely right there. This is not a problem you need to solve for him. Ultimately, it will be better if he solves it, but it can be really hard. And most of us, the way we sort of find these boundaries for ourselves is kind of by reacting. And then maybe we catch ourselves, or maybe our parenting partner or somebody else does. And then we pull back and we think and go, you know, yeah, maybe I should just let him deal with this one.
7: Yeah, well, and he did say, and I was like, maybe you should reach out, or, you know, here's what you could do if you want to see if maybe you could just be, you know, with one roommate. And I'm telling him, and he goes, Mom, that's just too much work. And I'm like, okay. I'm like, all right, okay.
8: Like, right, for him, learning how to live with two other people may be less work than doing the logistics. And who knows, right? Maybe he'll grow in the, like, regardless, he is going to grow through this process. Maybe he'll learn to live with two other people.
7: Maybe he will. And another thing that you talk about is that emotional intelligence part, right?
8: Yeah.
7: And I think, I mean, this goes for every person, but I think we hear that phrase all the time, emotional intelligence.
8: Yes.
7: But what does it actually look like in everyday life when we are looking at our sons?
8: Ooh. So broadly speaking, emotional intelligence is the ability to recognize and appropriately respond to emotions in yourself and in others. So there's nothing wrong with the emotion of anger, with feeling angry. Angry can be a signal that something has to change. Of course, yelling at somebody, hitting somebody, lashing out at somebody, that's inappropriate. So emotional intelligence is just really learning how to recognize emotions and respond to them in yourself and in others. So what does that look like in practice with our boys? It's all over the place. Because what I just described, I mean, if you're honest with yourself, Gemma, you're probably still working on this too, even as a grown-up who's been on this planet for, you know, many decades.
7: Yeah. Well, and the thing that I've noticed too is, especially as my kids are getting older, is even my oldest, where, you know, he'll get angry about something, right? Rightfully so. And he kind of like, he'll take it out on me in the sense of like getting frustrated. But I mean, there's even a point where this summer, where it's, he's mad about something and he's talking to me about it. And he goes, I don't know why I'm mad at you. I'm not really mad at you, but I know I'm acting like I'm mad at you, but I'm not really mad at you, but I'm just, he goes, and I go, and I'm just like, you just need to like get it out. He's like, yeah. And so I just sat there kind of like as a punching bag, but at the same time, realizing that he's understanding that he's upset.
8: Yes.
7: And I happen to be there as that, I think, safe space for him to kind of verbally vomit.
8: Yeah.
7: But he's recognizing, I mean, is that like, is that part of what we're talking about in emotional intelligence, where they are starting to recognize it? But at the same time, I've always said to my kids, there's no wrong emotion. It is how you deal with that emotion, though.
8: I think that is such a beautiful example, Gemma. And especially knowing that, you know, he is at this age where he's heading off to college. Some people have heard, you know, that summer before, there tends to be soiling of the nest, right? Where things get a little rough at home, because it's like how they break away and how we, like, could you please leave now? So there's both of that. And one thing I noticed as my boys were growing is that there is a lot of growth between, say, 14, 15 and 18. And they do start to have more self-awareness. So the fact that he didn't entirely get it, but he was starting to realize, it's not you. I think this is just me. You are seeing him have that experience and realize that in real time. And he will be able to take that and move forward with it.
7: Yeah, right. And that's the goal. So before we take a break, I want to ask you one more quick question, because you've spent years interviewing researchers and educators.
8: Yeah.
7: Is there a piece of research that changed the way that you parented your own sons?
8: Ooh, I think it was accumulation. And really, all of the research eventually comes around to the same point that the biggest thing that boys need to thrive is connection. Connection. That matters more than all of the other stuff. So we can stress out about their bedtime, and we can stress out about screens, or we can focus in on connecting with our son and building and forging and strengthening those connections. And that's where you're going to see the difference.
7: I want to talk a little bit more about that when we come back. We'll have more with Jennifer Fink, award-winning writer, mother of four sons, and author of the book Building Boys.

0: 2026 is about halfway over, so we look to see what some of Morning Edition's most popular stories have been about so far this year. 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
5: There's more Idaho Matters still to come. 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
6: Let's get back to our conversation with Jennifer Fink, award-winning writer, mother of four boys, and author of the book Building Boys, which is out in paperback. So before the break, you mentioned connection, Jennifer, and I think one of the things that a lot of parents worry about is friendships, because it seems sometimes that boys have fewer close friendships than girls as they get older. So what can parents do, or is there anything they can do to help boys build like those deeper, healthier relationships? Because again, I think this goes back to the fact that girls are socialized at a very young age, that friendships are important, that friendships matter. And we learn to navigate relationships, I think, in a way that historically boys have not learned those tools, that skill set.
7: The research backs you up on this 100%. Judy Chu has done research and shown that as boys get older, they tend to not have as many or as close of friendships, that at younger ages, they will use very loving terms to describe their friendships with boys. And as boys get older, and as they absorb this messaging from our culture that is still very, very prevalent, you know, a man should be strong, he should be self-sufficient, he should not express vulnerability, it makes it much, much harder for boys to have those kinds of close, intimate friendships, because so much of boyhood is a competition. It is, can you stand up to your peers? Can you not back down? That's the reality that our boys are inhabiting. So when it comes to supporting boys in their friendships, I think first parents need to understand and respect that tension that our boys are living in. They want to be close, and they are navigating this social hierarchy and structure where, you know, being too needy or too out there with your emotions is not accepted necessarily. Parents can also help by modeling and talking about the value of friendships. It makes a big difference if parents have people in their lives that they spend time with. A third thing that I would say is understanding and recognizing and making space for the fact that boys' friendships and men's friendships often do look different than female friendships. There is more side by side doing something together, whether that's shooting hoops or going fishing or video gaming. Video game is a huge way that our boys connect, and they do talk to one another. And if you have ever listened, Gemma, I'm sure you have listened as your boys are playing with friends over the headphones, right?
6: Mm-hmm. Oh yeah, they talk to each other.
7: Right. And so sometimes amid the tech talk of, who needs to go where and do what in the battle, you'll catch a little snippets where they're talking about something. Don't write off those friendships because those friendships are often deeper than we think. And our boys are pretty good at figuring out who they can and can't trust. Your son doesn't need a lot of friends. He really needs a person. A few people in his life, including parents, including other adults that he can be close with. So those are some of the main things that I would say for parents. And of course, as our boys become teenagers, and I'm sure you know this too, they don't really want us micromanaging too much. They don't want us managing their play dates for
6: Yeah.
7: them.
6: I have to tell you, one of the things that made me get off their cases about video gaming
7: Yeah.
6: was me kind of, overhearing them and
7: Right.
6: realizing that it was like, oh, they're socializing. Like they're playing a game, but actually what they're doing is this is how they socialize. This is how they hang out. And if I take that
7: Yes.
6: away from them, or
7: Yes.
6: limit that, then I'm limiting their ability to connect. And some people might disagree with that, right? I know there are all kinds of limits on video gaming and all of that, but for my parenting, I realized they are connecting in a way that I didn't realize they were connecting.
7: You did something so key there. You watched, you listened, you observed. Ultimately, I had the same exact experience with my boys, and it was back during Fortnite 1.0 when Fortnite
6: Oh,
7: first
6: yeah.
7: came out. I was listening to my youngest son playing with his friends, and I realized there is coordination going on. There's communication. There's planning. These are the skills they talk about them wanting to develop in school, and they're doing it this way. And they are connecting and as friends. And so for me too, that was when I kind of backed off a little bit. Again, all parents, just like you said, you have to make the decision that's right for, your son and your family. But statistics and research show that many boys right now, video gaming is a major source of connection with their peers, and that connection can form deep friendships.
6: So you mentioned schools, right? And what we want them to learn in schools. I will say this. When my oldest started kindergarten back in 2013, I felt like there was definitely a battle about wanting teachers not just to see my son, but to see all of these little 5 and 6 year old boys as 5 and 6 year olds, right? Not these problems. And I'm curious, do you feel or see through research, are schools doing a better job understanding boys than they did a decade ago? I mean, is that shifting? And because also, if you look at elementary schools, the majority of people that run elementary schools are women, right? And so there is something to be said about, I think, male influence in schools, which we tend to not start seeing until middle school, high school.
7: I wish I could tell you that I thought it was getting better. I think it's still very much the same in most places. And partly, what happened over the last 10 years also included the pandemic, which disrupted learning. And we've all seen stories about, learning losses, et cetera, academic losses. And so schools have been very, very focused on that. I think, in a way, to a detriment to our boys who very much, especially when they are young, they learn by doing, they learn by experiencing. This whole sit down and we're going to teach you how to read thing is, this is my opinion, one of the best ways to disengage a lot of 5-year-old boys from school. They're like, why? This is not interesting at all. 100%, I think that reading ultimately is important, but I think there's a lot of work to be done in schools yet.
6: You've written a lot about resilience throughout your book. Is resilience something that we assume the boys just naturally develop over time? Or is it really something that parents have to intentionally teach?
7: I think it's both. Even if you don't teach or allow opportunities for boys to learn resilience, life will give them plenty of opportunities where they are knocked down and their option is get up again or don't. right? So life will present opportunities. I think it is better if parents can facilitate and model resilience. So, for instance, we talked about struggle earlier. So, giving our boys opportunities to struggle a little bit, to fail sometimes, to have things not go their way, and then figure out another option, and maybe that works. And when they do that and they find that competence and self-confidence in themselves, that is the roots of true resilience.
6: I have to say, my boys kind of roll their eyes at me because they've always heard me say, like, what's the worst they can say? No. I say it kind of facetiously, but I think that's very true, right? When they are thinking of something or should they try something, I'm like, literally, what's the worst they can say? No. Okay, well, you're going to hear more no's in your life than you're ever going to hear yeses.
7: Right.
6: So
7: So they're
6: if you,
7: developing it.
6: right. And then I think too, when we look at these mental health statistics for boys and young men, I think that it can be increasingly concerning, and I think the headlines about boys can feel very discouraging. After spending years researching this topic, you also have personal experience raising four sons. Is there anything that gives you optimism about all of this, right? Because I think we can get marred in the in all of the negativity versus like I think all of us want to raise really great boys who become wonderful men.
7: Yes. There is a lot that gives me hope, and a lot of it is looking around at the boys and young men I know, right? And you have young men in your life, so I'm assuming you know some of their friends. Like, they are some
6: Absolutely.
7: incredible humans. They're talented and they're funny. And do they do everything right all the time? No. Guess what? Neither do we. We are humans. Especially when it comes to boys, the headlines are so negative. And I do think that there is a point in time where we need to pay attention to disparities. Like, hey, boys are falling behind in school. Hey, boys commit suicide like 4 times as often as girls. That's a problem. Let's pay attention. But at the same time, we have to remember that despite the scary headlines, despite things like, mass shootings and, oh, look, it's a guy again, there are so many, many more good men, good guys who are out there in the world providing the counterpoint to that all the time, and we so often don't see them.
6: I have less than 1 minute left with you. What is one thing that when someone picks up your book, that you hope they take away when they finish that last page?
7: I think the biggest thing I want is for them to realize that they are not alone. It's not them, it's not their boy. That their lens has been kind of off, and that they can look at their boy with new understanding and new perspective and really just focus on nurturing the child in front of them.
6: Well, Jennifer, as always, it is such a pleasure to talk with you, especially as a mom who has done this 4 times over. So just appreciate your perspective and all of the data and research that you bring as well. So thanks for spending time with us today.
7: You're welcome. Thank you.
6: We've been talking with Jennifer Fink. She is an award-winning writer, mother of 4 sons, and she's author of the book Building Boys. It is actually out now in paperback. We'll have more Idaho Matters right after this.

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2: Stay here. More Idaho Matters still to come. First, though, in your statewide weather, unhealthy air alert through Friday in most of our listening area. Now in the Treasure Valley today, widespread smoke continues with a high of 89. More widespread smoke then clearing tonight and a low of 58. Areas of smoke tomorrow, sunny and hot and a high of 94. In McCall today, areas of smoke, otherwise sunny and a high of 80. Areas of smoke tonight then clearing, low around 42. In Lewiston, widespread haze with areas of smoke and sunny skies, high of 92. Patchy smoke tonight then clearing, overnight low 59. In Haley in the Wood River Valley, patchy smoke, sunny, breezy, high of 82 with some gusty winds. Areas of smoke tonight, then clearing, windy, and a low of 51 with gusts to 20 miles an hour. In Twin Falls in the Magic Valley, widespread midday smoke, otherwise sunny, and a high of 87 with areas of smoke tonight, otherwise clearing, low around 54. And that's your statewide weather. 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
4: More Idaho Matters right now. I'm Gemma Gaudette. It was a time when no one stared at us. That's what the inclusive pool party means to kids and their families. It's when Boise's Parks and Recreation Adaptive Program, also known as the Adventure Program, opens up Ivy Wild Pool in Boise for individuals with disabilities and their loved ones. And this year's party had to be postponed because of the wildfire smoke, but it is back for this Thursday, August 6th, and our George Prentice sat down with Emily Kovarik, the director of the Adventure Program, to find out more.
5: What we've had is we have individuals with disabilities that just want to go swim and their families or friends.
6: And the pool has a very particular entry.
5: It's a sloped entry. And yeah. So they have a water chair there that's always available. Whenever the pool's open, anyone can use it and they can transfer from their wheelchair to this water chair and then they can just roll right into the pool.
6: Non-swimmers then can participate?
5: Non-swimmers can be there. They're welcome to attend. They just have to have a Coast Guard approved life jacket. And then they need to be within an arm's reach of somebody who can assist them if needed. But yes, well, life jackets are definitely welcome at the pool as long as it's Coast Guard approved.
6: Remind us about the Adventure Program.
5: So the Adventure Program has been around since 1985, and it is a program that started at Boise State, and it's for people with disabilities. It's now with Parks and Recreation, and it's been with Parks and Recreation since 1997. But we provide year-round recreation, outdoor activities, and sports for people of all abilities. So we have everything from wheelchair basketball. We do cooking classes for all abilities, dance classes. We do social outings and things that just take place in the community, dinner and movie, but just different activities for people with disabilities.
6: And the pool party is so unique because the rest of us, we can go anytime, but in this particular moment, you can then rent out the pool, right?
5: Yeah, and people with disabilities could go anytime to any of the city pools. But the reason why this pool party is special is I've heard some parents talking, and after the last pool party, they thanked us. And I said, why are you thanking us? You can go to the pools anytime. And they said, my kids liked it because it was a time when no one stared at us. It was just kind of eye-opening about how that's why it's really nice to have a dedicated time for people with disabilities and their families and friends, is because it's just there's no judgment, and not that there hopefully ever is at the pools, but it's just this pool party is a special time just because people can be themselves and not worry about other people you know, looking at them like they might be a little bit different.
4: That was Emily Kovarik, the director of the Adventure Program, talking with our George Prentice about the inclusive pool party at Ivy Wild Pool in Boise that will happen this Thursday evening. Up next, it's time for the Boise Baroque Summer Festival. Stay with us.

0: I'm Paul Henley, host of BBC NewsHour. Today, more unanswered questions about the war in Iran as President Trump says peace talks restart today and Tehran says there are no talks, and how drought in Hungary is forcing the shutdown of a nuclear reactor.
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0: More Idaho Matters still to come. At 1, it's the BBC NewsHour, and then at 2, on the next Fresh Air, the final season of Hacks broke the record for the most Emmy nominations for a comedy in a single year. Actor Jean Smart talks about the evolution of her character, an aging stand-up comedian, over the course of the series. 5 seasons. 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
1: You're listening to Idaho Matters. I'm Gemma Gaudette. Last year, the Boise Baroque Orchestra was devastated after the tragic passing of their artistic director, Robert Franz. They held a tribute concert for Robert this past January. Here's just a little bit from that tribute.

0: This summer, the orchestra is regrouping and preparing for their summer festival, which opens Saturday under their interim director, Daniel Wiley. And they're also getting ready for their Baroque Institute as they start their international search for a permanent conductor. So joining us now, our interim artistic director, Daniel Wiley, concertmaster, Don Douthat-Wagster, and orchestra executive director, Logan Anderson. I want to thank all three of you for making time for us today. Thanks for joining us.
1: Thank you.
2: Thanks for having us.
3: Thanks, Gemma.
0: So, you know, as I mentioned, you lost your incredible artistic director last year. Logan, how's the orchestra doing since Robert's passing?
3: Well, it's obviously been a really hard time. Robert has been an incredible presence, not only for Boise Baroque, but really for the entire Treasure Valley for years and years. And so it was very special for us to come together as a community and have this tribute to him back in January. The musicians and Daniels flew in just for this special occasion. And, you know, what we really, all we can do is pay tribute to the wonderful man that he was and for the legacy that he left.
0: Daniel, I'm curious, how are you helping the orchestra heal and move forward?
2: Yeah, I think for me, Robert was really a musical father figure. And so I really am just trying to help embody his spirit as we move forward. But, you know, we're nodding to him in this next season, in that there are a couple of pieces and a couple of programs that are sort of an homage to him. Robert was an oboe player, and so we're going to have a world-famous oboist come in and join us. And we're also going to be, one of our concerts is titled 1776, and we'll talk a little bit more about that later. But, you know, last year, as Robert wasn't here and he was going through his treatments, we had quite a few conversations about, you know,

0: Philharmonic for 7 or 8 years before that. So I've known him at least 15, 16 years. I can't even tell you how many times this year something would happen or a piece of music would come up and I'd want to think about that as a program. And I went to text him and I'm like, oh, that's,
1: Yeah.
0: this horrible feeling. You're like, I can't anymore. And he was just such an amazing man. And he was such an educator. So I love that we're going to continue with the education part and do the institute with the students. And he's the one who started all of that. Everything we're doing is because Robert started it. Even the Baroque part, the Baroque bows that we're using. And we're just continuing with that because he was just and so intelligent and so lively.
1: Well, who decided, or I'm assuming maybe this was a collaborative idea to have a memorial concert for Robert. Can you walk us kind of through how that came about?
2: I'll jump in, Logan, and Logan, jump in and fill in as you can. But I think there was definitely a collective conversation about how this orchestra in particular could pay tribute to him. We for sure, we couldn't do nothing, but we wanted to make sure that what we were doing fit in to Robert's contribution specifically to this organization, but also to the community at large, and also communities outside of this community. I can tell you that he had a celebration of life in Canada. He had a celebration of life in North Carolina. There is going to be a celebration of life of sorts, or a remembrance concert for him in Alaska. I mean, there were a lot of communities that he touched, and so one of the big conversations that we had was when we could do this, because we knew we had to do something. There was no way that we could, as a community, collectively not find a way to celebrate his life together. And so we decided to do it in the early part of January. And yeah, I don't know, Logan, do you want to maybe fill in a little bit more?
3: Of course. Just like Daniel said, I think this was always something that we wanted to do, and I'd love to give a special acknowledgement to the Boise Baroque Orchestra Board of Directors, who are this amazing group of volunteers who are passionate and capable, and who care so deeply about the arts, and each of whom knew Robert and loved him. And so, a concert in his honor was the most fitting tribute, and I don't know how we couldn't have done it. It seemed like the most natural thing to do for him.
1: And I want to play a little bit of music from that memorial concert. So let's take a listen to that.

0: So, Don, can you talk to us about your international search that you have for a permanent conductor?
1: A challenge. The first thing we talked about when we sat down as a group was when we're looking through these wonderful resumes, we have to put Robert out of our head because all of us want to compare, and there isn't one. So it was wonderful that we received so many resumes from across the U.S. and a couple from Europe, actually, that we have the resume round, and then we'll do video. They did video submissions so that we could see their conducting style and also see their rehearsal style, because as an orchestra, we want to know, do they actually know what they're doing, or is this person just get up there and this they expect certain things? So that was part of it. And then the interview round will be next. And finally, the final round will be four candidates. And next year, each candidate will get a concert. So a week of rehearsals with us, two concerts with the audience. And so the audience will be able to give, a chance to weigh in, to see whether, who they like.

0: That's quite the process, but I mean, I'm assuming, Don, you want to get this right.
1: Oh, absolutely. I mean, we were so lucky to have found Robert, who was just absolutely amazing. And now we want another one who's going to stay for the long haul. We don't want somebody to come in for a year or two and they're like, oh, well, that was cute. Oh, let's go. It's a Boise, Idaho. Honestly, Boise's kind of small. I want somebody to help us grow and continue with the education because I think that is extremely important. The Treasure Valley has an amazing amount of student musicians, and I love that. And amateur groups around the state. We just have a very musical state. I love that.
0: Yeah. So I want to talk now about the summer festival and what you have in store. So Logan or Don, if you guys could kind of walk us through this, because I believe your program begins with a night in Spain.
2: Yes, and if I'll jump in here and I'm going to pass the baton, as it were, to Daniel to describe the programs, because he did such a wonderful job for us, in the fall when we were all sort of scrambling to figure out what it was we would do this summer. We asked Daniel if he'd be willing to come back again as interim artistic director and program some incredible concerts for us, and he did not disappoint. So Daniel, programming is one of the most important jobs a conductor does, and it's before they ever step foot on the podium. So I'd love it if Daniel would walk us through the three programs that he's prepared in addition to the Baroque Institute program.
3: Yeah, absolutely. Thank you, Logan. And I can just say that, my goal as an interim director is to help shepherd the orchestra. And Don makes such an incredible point that, next season is going to be a really important milestone for the orchestra, but also for the community. So for those of you listening, the Boise Baroque should be on your radar this season and next season, because your voice is critical in you're a part of the orchestra. We're here for you. And so being a part of that process, when an orchestra finds a new conductor is incredibly important. So if you've been sort of on the outskirts, maybe now is the time to get involved. So those are my two thoughts there. But the program, we'll start with a night in Spain. And maybe we should just talk about the season in general. We've labeled it a musical passport. And the idea is that each of these concerts that we're presenting is going to take you somewhere new, a new location, or a new time period that you it's a bit of escapism, shall we say. And I think all of us can agree, given the smoke that's happening right now, like we could all use a little escapism. So the first concert is A Night in Spain, and it features three pieces. Boccherini's basically music from the streets of Madrid. And he wrote the piece to sort of emulate what it would be like to walk around the streets of Madrid at night. And so it's a very evocative piece of music. There's a lot of storytelling in between that will happen from me. The second piece comes from a much larger work called Europe Galante, and it's a collection of basically the larger pieces, sort of like a tour de force of Europe. And I've excerpted the Spanish music from that. And so that'll be sort of our little vignette of Spanish music there. And then we'll end with Arriaga Symphony in D. And Arriaga is known as sort of the Mozart of Spain. And so it's Mozart sounding with a little bit of Spanish flair, which is fun. But I think the interesting thing, and maybe for the listeners, the interesting thing about this is that there'll be a thread. I'll be telling a narrative, a story, throughout the entire concert. So it's not just about sitting down and listening music, but actually it's really about storytelling. It's really about coming together as a community. And that's something you can expect from all of these concerts. Our second
0: Well,
3: concert, which is, oh, go ahead, please.
0: I just have to say we are actually running out of time, but so I do
3: Oh,
0: want to
3: okay.
0: quickly just ask, because I have less than a minute left, how do folks get tickets for the festival?
2: You can get tickets by visiting our website, which is boisebaroque.org, Baroque being BAROQUE.org.
0: Well, I want to thank you all so very much. I'm so sorry we ran out of time. I've really enjoyed the conversation. We've been talking with Boise Baroque Orchestra Interim Artistic Director Daniel Wiley, Concert Master, Don Dothan-Wagster and Orchestra Executive Director Logan Anderson about their summer festival. It kicks off this Saturday and it runs all the way through September 6th. I want to thank all of you for joining us today. Our senior producer is Samantha Wright. Our associate producer is Hannah Gardowski. I'm Gemma Gaudette. We'll see you back here tomorrow.

0: Far out in the Pacific Ocean, more than a million square miles of ocean are federally protected. Now the Trump administration is opening some of those areas to commercial fishing.
1: These places are just so special and so unique that it's really incumbent upon us to make sure that they're here for future generations.
0: I'm Elsa Chang, a rare trip to a remote Pacific island on All Things Considered from NPR News.
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5: Welcome to NewsHour from the BBC World Service. I'm Sean Lay. Today, Iran and Oman negotiate a new status for the Strait of Hormuz that, if agreed, would see it reopened.
6: We are no longer talking about if Iran would control parts of the straits, but rather how Iran would control parts of the straits and how ships would have to coordinate with it.
5: Gaza's shattered infrastructure has yet to be rebuilt, but this Palestinian who lost everything in the war is carving out a future to support his family working remotely in IT.
7: I can work here in Gaza, anything that is in freelancing work, starting from mobile application for iPhone, Android, to websites, even ads. So anything that can be worked from remotely, we can do it here in Gaza.
5: And why SpaceX expects a space crash on the moon. All that and more after the news.
8: BBC News with Moira Alderson. Oil prices have fallen by about 5% after two senior US officials again talked up the possibility of a diplomatic breakthrough to reopen the Strait of Hormuz. The Secretary of State, Marco Rubio, and the Treasury Secretary, Scott Bessent, expressed hopes that a deal might be done in a couple of days. Kasra Naji is from BBC Persian.
9: Iranians are not saying much at all about the latest talks, if there are talks going on. I get the impression that the reason is that there's quite a lot of opposition to talks with the US within Iran. There's almost a power struggle going on. The hardliners don't want anything to do with negotiating with America. They think it's a mirage. But President Pezeshkian is very keen that they should go back to that memorandum of understanding in one way or another and open the Strait of Hormuz.
8: An Indian merchant ship has come under attack in the Red Sea off the coast of Yemen. India's shipping minister said the vessel capsized and sank after being hit by a projectile. The Yemeni Coast Guard has rescued the crew of 14. President Zelensky has accused Russian soldiers of taking pleasure in killing people after footage emerged which showed a Ukrainian market trader being chased by a drone. The video shows the 52-year-old selling vegetables in the city of Kherson when a drone circles his vehicle and explodes. He survived but suffered concussion and shrapnel wounds. Kherson's residents have suffered repeated Russian attacks. The head of the Russian Orthodox Church has been criticised for saying Russia's nuclear weapons were a sign of God's grace and mercy. A column in the Moscow Komsomolets newspaper criticised Patriarch Kirill's logic and said his remarks raised questions about the church and its values. Here's our global affairs reporter, Paul Moss.
10: Kirill described nuclear weapons as the shield of our homeland, and speaking in a sermon at a convent, he implied they'd been created with the assistance of a Russian saint. The leader of the Russian Orthodox Church is known for his pro-military stance, but the Moscow Komsomolets newspaper said his latest remarks represented a shift for the church and its morals. The paper normally supports the Kremlin and Kremlin allies, but its columnists argued that by the Archbishop's logic, God must have bestowed his grace on the United States first, as they got the bomb before Russia did.
8: Cameroon's longtime president Paul Biya has reshuffled his top military leaders amid growing speculation about the 93-year-old's health and whereabouts. Mr. Biya hasn't been seen in public for almost 2 months. The government says he's on a private holiday in Europe, but has given few details other than to say he's alive and will return soon. BBC News.
11: This is Asian View from NHK World Japan. I'm Eriko Kojima. Two employees who died in an explosion at a shopping mall in a Japanese town that was struck by last week's huge earthquake have been told to go back into the building to put cash in a safe. They have been evacuated from the mall after the quake. That's according to the operator of the store where they worked. The explosion that ripped through the Aeon Mall Kumamoto in the town of Kashima left 7 people dead. They include the 2 employees of variety store chain Habita, who were told to go back into the building about 50 minutes after the 7.1 magnitude earthquake struck. The order apparently came from a manager. The operator of the chain says the firm has apologized to the bereaved family members and admits the instruction was inappropriate. Myanmar's military-backed government says pro-democracy leader Aung San Suu Kyi has met with a representative of the International Committee of the Red Cross. It said ICRC resident representative to Myanmar, Arnaud de Bock, visited Aung San Suu Kyi in the capital city of Naypyidaw on Monday. Photos published with the announcement include an image of the two shaking hands. Another photo shows Aung San Suu Kyi cutting a birthday cake in an apparent celebration of her 81st birthday in June. Aung San Suu Kyi has been detained since the military seized power in a coup in 2021. She was convicted of corruption and other charges in a trial held under military rule. Kim Aris, Aung San Suu Kyi's younger son, says he welcomes the reports of the meeting. He called it the first positive development concerning his mother in more than 5 years. He called for independently verified information about her well-being and her immediate and unconditional release. This is NHK World Japan.
5: Hello there and welcome to NewsHour from the BBC World Service. I'm Sean Lay, joining you live from the BBC studios in London. It's very good to have your company this NewsHour. There are growing signs that Iran and Oman, which have land on either side of the Strait of Hormuz, may have agreed arrangements for managing shipping in and out of this globally critical waterway. The United States has been agitating for the strait to be reopened, conscious that the disruption caused to world trade by its closure is adding significantly to cost pressures on American consumers, the people who will in November become voters in the midterm elections. Earlier on Tuesday, the US Treasury Secretary Scott Bessent said Washington could reach a deal with the Iranians by Wednesday to reopen the Strait of Hormuz. Here he is talking to CNBC.
12: We've seen President Trump last week threatened what would have been one of the largest military campaigns, or the largest military campaign since World War II, against the Iranians. And now we are, because of that, we are in talks with the Iranians, and I think there is a chance we may have a deal today or tomorrow to open the strait and move towards a more normalized position in this conflict.
5: Scott Bessent. There's some skepticism from experts in the Middle East about the suggestion that Iran and the United States are talking to each other. Iran had certainly been talking with Oman about the strait, and Oman is likely to have kept Washington fully informed. If so, President Trump would be able to endorse the deal done to reopen the strait and try to gain some political capital from the outcome, even if his own administration wasn't responsible for achieving it. So what might such a deal between Iran and Oman look like? Dina Esfandiari is the Middle East lead at Bloomberg Economics.
6: It looks like the contours of a very, very limited deal appear to be on the table. And it looks like that deal is going to be solely focused on the Strait of Hormuz and how ships would go in and out. Now, what's really being discussed right now appears to be one route in and one route out, one alongside the Iranian coast, one alongside the Omani coast. But that appears to be the broad contours of what's being discussed.
5: So, in effect, it would formalise what's emerged during the course of the conflict, with Iran saying, we control, or at least we control this route into the Strait of Hormuz, in a situation where in the past nobody controlled access or egress from the Strait of Hormuz. Is that what we think is now happening?
6: Absolutely. We are no longer talking about if Iran would coordinate with ships or control parts of the straits, but rather how Iran would control parts of the straits and how ships would have to coordinate with it, which is a very different situation and a huge strategic gain for Iran.
5: Is it going to cost the shipping companies for their craft to be allowed in and out of the Strait of Hormuz? Is that clear?
6: Well, that appears to be the million-dollar question right now, quite literally. The Iranians certainly have been clear from the beginning. They want to impose a cost. They want something to show for this war. They need something to show for this war because of the economic situation back home, and this would help towards that. So they've been talking about a toll. When that became unpalatable, they started talking about fees that have been imposed in other waterways by other people. So they're really trying to draw a parallel and downplay it. Now, what's critical is that this has been completely in opposition to the US position and even to some of the European positions when it comes to management of the strait. But it looks like at the end of the day, it might become a bit of a fait accompli.
5: It's also striking that the US Secretary of State Marco Rubio just a few days ago was saying explicitly that what was at stake here is not simply the issue of what is, I'll quote him in fact, what is at stake here is not simply the question of what is happening in the Strait of Hormuz. It's a very fundamental principle about freedom of navigation. If this deal is as it has been described, then that would effectively be something that the United States is having to accept a compromise on.
6: Absolutely. Freedom of navigation in the Strait of Hormuz is a thing of the past. Events on the ground have demonstrated that that is not the case today. The deal that is being reported is formalizing the fact that freedom of navigation is no longer going to be a thing in this waterway. So I think those days are gone and we're not going to be able to return to the pre-war situation of freedom of navigation.
5: And in terms of why it should matter to us in other parts of the world, how important is it to get the strait reopened and the free movement of shipping there? How much disruption has this caused over the last, 6 months or so?
6: The disruption has been significant. We have a tendency to just talk about the disruption in energy, so oil and the provision of gas from Qatar. But actually, it covers many different sectors. It disrupts food supplies because a lot of the world's fertilizer goes through there. But it also disrupts food supplies for the Gulf Arab states that border these waters as well. So it's a very serious situation, and the longer it lasts, the worse it gets. But it's important to highlight that what we're talking about here is not really the perpetual closing of the strait, but rather who's going to be administering it. That's really what this deal focuses on. Iran stands to gain from opening the strait. So I think its opening is just a matter of time. It really is that freedom of navigation will no longer be the case in the strait, but it will be open.
5: The US President Donald Trump was saying just a matter of hours ago that he thought the oil companies were, in effect, profiteering from what had happened, that they were overcharging for oil. How much impact could a deal on the Strait of Hormuz have on the oil price and therefore on the prices that are hurting consumers in so many countries around the world?
6: Well, I think we heard actually today, which was very interesting, that the Saudi Aramco, the national producer of oil, had actually made a significant profit as a result of the rise in oil prices, despite the fact that Saudi Arabia has been getting less barrels out. So evidently, some people are still profiting off this state of affairs, as it were. Now, we've seen that anytime there's good news when it comes to the Iran war, the price of oil decreases. We saw it today when Qatar announced that they thought something was happening and there was a deal to be had. We saw it on Monday when markets opened after President Trump had said on Monday afternoon there will be talks. This is a cycle that we've been privy to over the last few months. So it's undeniable that if there really is a deal to be had, if the strait opens, then yes, the price of oil is likely to go down, and that will have an impact on the consumer.
5: That's Dina Esfandiari at Bloomberg Economics. Partly in response to US Treasury Secretary Scott Bessent's comments, the price of Brent crude dropped by 4% on Tuesday. The five biggest Western energy companies, that's BP, Chevron, ExxonMobil, Shell and Total Energies, posted a combined net profit of almost $47 billion. President Trump weighed in by criticising them for making too much money as a result of the war. He demanded they lower prices for consumers. As Dina was saying there, the world's largest oil producer is Saudi Aramco. Its profits in the last quarter alone were up 44%. That's despite the limited access through the Strait of Hormuz and ongoing Houthi attacks on Saudi ships in the Red Sea. I've been speaking to Emma Ashford. Emma is a senior fellow with the Stimson Center's Reimagining US Grand Strategy program. And I asked her if we should be surprised by the amount of money made by those big five energy firms.
13: You know, it's funny, under other circumstances, one can see President Trump being very pleased by these profits for the energy companies. But what is happening here is what always happens during this kind of energy crisis. Consumers pay more as prices have gone up. That means energy companies end up actually reaping a windfall. And so we shouldn't be surprised by this, but we are going to see this political backlash.
5: The president says they're making too much money. Is it possible to say to what extent the price of oil has gone up because there is a scarcity, because it's getting difficult to get it to market because of the war, or a combination of that and companies putting up their prices because they can?
13: Companies are not artificially inflating their prices. In fact, oil is one of those markets where we actually see pronounced volatility in the price on markets and then as it filters down to consumers. What we can say is that even though oil prices are sticking about $90 or $100 a barrel at the moment, that's pretty low by historical standards, but it's 150% of what it was just 6 months ago. So that is where that extra profit is coming from.
5: And what are the companies doing with that profit?
13: For the most part, at least if we're talking about Western energy companies, they appear to be using it to pay down debt, bolster their bottom lines, and put themselves in a position for a future where perhaps oil prices go down again. There is a difference, I would say, between Western oil companies like Exxon or Chevron, which are doing very well out of this crisis, and the more traditional state-owned oil companies in the Gulf, like Saudi Aramco, which are doing okay, but they're suffering a lot more because they're the ones who can't get their product to market as easily.
5: Now, if there is a deal that allows the Strait of Hormuz to be open again and free navigation of ships in and out, what knock-on effect could that have on the oil price?
13: So it's very likely that if we get a deal, the analysts estimate that, you know, within 6 to 9 months, we could actually have a glut of oil on the market because more production has come online. Everybody's looking for new sources. So we would expect that price to go back down again pretty quickly. It would take a few months for production to dial back up. But, you know, within, again, 6 months to a year, we would probably be in a much better place.
5: Nonetheless, the profits will have been accrued. Is there likely to be further political pressure, do you think, in countries for some kind of windfall tax on the basis that the level of profits has been extraordinarily high and that maybe those countries will feel that their consumers, their voters, should share the benefits with the oil companies?
13: This is a really common political discussion when we get this kind of price spike. The problem is, of course, that if you are an energy company, maybe you're experiencing windfall today, but next week, next year, maybe the price goes down substantially and you are in a more difficult situation. You don't necessarily get support from the government to back you in that case. So oil is a very volatile business. Prices go up and down a lot, and companies have to use the profits from the good times to tide them through the bad times. So I think we will see political pressure, but it's probably not long-term a good thing for that to happen.
5: What about in the United States? Because we've had this signal from the president of his displeasure. A lot of companies respond to President Trump's signals because they're worried about what he will do if they don't. Is there any sense that the Trump administration might look at, if not a windfall tax, some kind of price cap on energy in the United States?
13: I mean, with this administration, you can never take anything off the table. But I think it's very notable that, you know, the president is suddenly worried about this. But, you know, as recently as a week or two back, he was talking about how great it was that America had record exports of energy, that we were producing enough to supply the world. So I think what the administration is trying to do is dig itself out of a hole on Iran, a hole that is about the war with Iran, that's about the strategic problems, the Strait of Hormuz. It's not going to be solved by pressuring energy companies. And I really doubt the administration is going to be able to achieve what they want with sort of angry tweets on the subject.
5: Emma Ashford was talking to NewsHour here on the BBC World Service.

0: 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Now, in your Treasure Valley weather this afternoon, widespread smoke with sunshine and a high of 89. Widespread smoke tonight, then clearing, low of 58. More areas of smoke tomorrow. Sunny and hot as well, high of 94. 79 with filtered sunshine now at Boise State Public Radio News.
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2: This is Sean Lay with NewsHour, live from the BBC studios in London. A mass funeral has taken place in Gaza City for 112 people who died in an Israeli airstrike 3 years ago. Ever since, the bodies had been trapped under collapsed buildings. Last week, President Trump announced that Hamas is ready to disarm and Israel to withdraw once it has done so from Gaza. It's close to a year since the US brokered ceasefire deal with Hamas, but there's still been no rebuilding. Most Gazans remain in tent camps or in the rubble of half-destroyed homes. But in the most trying circumstances, some are attempting to connect with the outside world and make a living with their laptops. Israel imposes tight restrictions on foreign journalists entering Gaza, so our Middle East correspondent Yolande Nell has been taking advantage of some of that remote access to speak online to local tech workers.
3: I lost all of my equipment, I lost my house, I lost my office, and I was thinking that is the end of the world here in Gaza.
4: Mahran Bayed, his wife and three young children now live in a tent in Gaza City. Despite his ruined surroundings, he's one of thousands of well-educated Gazans trying to make a living online, coding and programming.
3: I can work here in Gaza, anything that is in freelancing work, starting from mobile application for iPhone, Android, Flutter, to websites, even ads. So anything that can be worked from remotely, we can do it here in Gaza.
4: With Gaza's economy all but destroyed and 80% of people with no income, NGOs see the potential of remote work to fill a desperate need.
5: Yeah, it's really critical. I mean, we talk about it now as sort of a digital lifeline, right? This idea that if you have a laptop, if you have a working internet connection, you can work and earn income.
4: Nicole Hark is country director for the American NGO Mercy Corps, which is trying to help Gazans, focusing on training, getting contacts for freelancers, and supporting the new independent co-working spaces that are popping up in Gaza City and elsewhere.
5: It's really critical to help people get back to work. They don't want to be dependent on aid. They're not looking to sit there and do nothing, right? But it's really finding a safe space and finding something that's affordable and that continues to have consistent electricity and internet is shockingly incredibly difficult.
4: These hubs have generators and solar panels to provide power and a better internet connection, while most of the population is still living in tents.
6: So let's start with AI engineering. I got these two questions from an engineer, and actually I stuck.
4: Walat Validis is a 24-year-old computer software engineer and her family's main breadwinner. Today, she's talking to one of her mentors based in California's Silicon Valley.
6: I have lots of international mentors who not just help me in the technical skills, also in the soft skills, also in the mental health. And my mental health, it's not in zero, it's in minus. So, if you want to complete despite all of these struggles and circumstances, or do you want to just wait for a miracle to happen or wait for something to happen and absolutely it will not happen if you don't do anything?
4: Walat has recently got a full-time job with a Dubai-based company. With almost daily bombings, as Israel says it's continuing to target Hamas, safety is still a big concern. And there are plenty of other challenges for tech-savvy Gazans to overcome. As well as the unstable electricity and internet, banking restrictions make it difficult to be paid. Mahran is finding it hard to get his laptop screen repaired at this makeshift workshop. There are tight Israeli restrictions on what comes into Gaza, including computer parts, because Israel sees them as having a possible military use.
3: This test is very hard for us, but we are trying to survive. We are trying to say thanks God for what we can do and we start our life again.
4: Gaza's wider recovery may be at a standstill, and yet its tech workers give a glimpse of a brighter possible future.
2: That's Yolande Nell reporting. The Via Alpina is one of the world's toughest endurance challenges, a trail across the Alps spanning 2,000 kilometres, covering 8 different countries with 116 stages. Ultra runner Sophie Woods, who's 42, has become the fastest person to complete it, which she did this weekend after 29 days. The course has an elevation equivalent to climbing Mount Everest a dozen times, going through Slovenia, Austria, Germany, Liechtenstein, Switzerland and France before ending on the Mediterranean coast in Monaco. Sophie has been telling NewsHour's Regina van der Nijthen about the challenge.
7: Every day was tough, just really tough. You know, I think when we first planned it, I actually expected to move faster than I did. The terrain was a lot more technical than I was expecting, and we faced quite a few sort of crises along the way.
8: I mean, you talk about some of the challenges there. Of course, Europe is going through a heat wave at the moment. What sort of extreme weather conditions did you personally encounter on your run?
7: Oh, so we had two heat waves, which was awesome. I think it probably got up to about 37 degrees, which is a lot when you're at altitude running. And then we also had some storms to contend with. And then there were just all sorts of things, like the van had, you know, a flat tire at one point. We had to deal with huge swarms of bugs, and it was, yeah, it was a challenging time, not to mention the fact that there were wildfires happening at the same time that we had to actually divert away from because the route went right through them.
8: And how do you prepare for something like this?
7: I've been running ultramarathons for the last decade. I've run in some of the most incredible races around the world, and I think that really prepares you. Spending long days out by yourself, learning how to be strong and capable and in the mountains and have skills to effectively save yourself in, you know, these sorts of conditions is something that you build over years of experience. But leading into this, I was very aware that my body was going to take a pretty big hit. And so I was focusing a lot on my strength work, on making sure that I was eating like really well and making sure that I started with as many stores as I could.
8: You've spoken in the past, haven't you, Sophie, about some of the fertility challenges you faced as well and how some of that in some ways inspired you to take on this challenge. I wonder if you could share more about that as well.
7: Yeah, I mean, going through trying to get pregnant and IVF whilst also being an ultra runner is a really contradictory sort of thing. You're so used to getting your body to do what you ask it to do, and then all of a sudden it just won't cooperate. And coming to terms with the fact that we weren't going to have a child has been really, really difficult for me. And so this kind of, I guess I fell out of love with my body and out of love with my sport, and this has really reignited that passion again, because my body's amazing. She's just done the most incredible thing for me, and I've had the most amazing adventure, which is why I got into the sport in the first place, was to have adventures in incredible environments.
8: And how do you mentally prepare for this? You've spoken about the physical preparation.
7: The mental side of it is really important. And I think that I have really practiced this through my years of racing, of just, I just keep moving. No matter what happens, I just keep moving. Like the urge to stop, there is always going to be that little voice in your head being like, oh, just have a wee seat. Why not? There's one there. You know, nothing grows in the comfort zone. So you just got to keep moving forward. And I think if you practice that enough, it just becomes conditioning. And also the fact that I had so many people out there supporting me and cheering me on, like that is invaluable, to know that no matter what time of day I was out on the trail, if it was the middle of the night, there were people somewhere in the world checking on my little dot, making sure that I was still moving.
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2: Coming up here on NewsHour in the next 30 minutes, why Europe needs China to help it breathe this summer, a Moroccan man's account of swimming past bodies to get to Ceuta, and the pain is nothing to sing about, but they're still making a musical. That's all coming up after the news.
3: BBC News with Moira Alderson. Oil prices have fallen by as much as 5% after two senior US officials once again talked up the possibility of an emerging diplomatic breakthrough to reopen the Strait of Hormuz. The US Secretary of State Marco Rubio and the Treasury Secretary Scott Bessent expressed hopes a deal might happen in the next few days. An Indian merchant ship has come under attack in the Red Sea off the coast of Yemen. India says the vessel capsized and sank after being hit by a projectile. The crew, most of them Indian nationals, were rescued. President Zelensky has accused Russia's military of taking pleasure in killing people after video emerged showing a Ukrainian market trader being chased by a drone. The 52-year-old was injured when the drone circled his vehicle and then exploded. The head of the Russian Orthodox Church, Patriarch Kirill, has been criticised for saying that Russia's nuclear weapons were a sign of God's grace. The Moscow Komsomolets newspaper said his remarks represented a shift for the church and its morals. Police in Libya say a large number of inmates have broken out of prison in a town west of the capital, Tripoli. There have been clashes between armed groups and the security forces in Sorman and a neighbouring town. Guatemala has raised its alert level after the Fuego volcano erupted, spewing lava and plumes of ash. Nearly 1,000 people who live on the volcano slopes have had to leave their homes. The breakout star of the Men's Football World Cup, Cape Verde's goalkeeper, Vozinha, has officially joined Chile's most decorated football club, Colo-Colo, in Santiago. Vozinha said he'd always felt that he would play for a big team. The club will open its stadium on Wednesday for a special welcome event. Vozinha, who's 40, pulled off a string of astonishing save as his nation played in the tournament. BBC News.
2: Welcome back to NewsHour. In London, we're coming out of a heatwave which has brought sweltering temperatures for more than a fortnight. It's been that way on and off in Europe for most of the summer. The continent has been trying to buy its way out of the heat. Air conditioner exports from China into the European Union hit nearly $3.8 billion in the first half of this year. That's up more than 40% on 2025. Many shops across the continent, though, have sold out and prices have accordingly climbed. Business Daily's Sam Fenwick has been following the money chain behind Europe's Econ boom.
4: This is a queue outside a discount supermarket in Paris one morning in July. The queue goes round the building. They're not there for freshly baked bread. They're there for a box with a fan in it. Within minutes, the shelves are empty. There are scuffles in the aisles and fights break out, and this footage goes viral. Only about a fifth of European homes have air conditioning at all. In Northern Europe, it's more like one in ten. But France alone has had four heat waves since May. Nicolas Leger is a retail analyst at Nielsen IQ in France. He says 4.6 million fans and air conditioners were sold in France between January and June, double last year, three times the figure of 4 years ago. But then the stock ran out.
5: This year? The average price spent by buyers has increased by 10%. Sometimes you have no choice.
4: Most of Europe's air conditioning is made in China. Midea is one of the biggest manufacturers. It sold out of portable units in June. The problem isn't making them, it's getting them here. By sea from southern China takes 2 to 3 months with customs, so a unit ordered when the heatwave starts arrives after the summer's over. Tobias Strobel is Midea's head of innovation for Europe.
6: We transported some 1,000 units by train. We will not make much margin, but at least we can provide some of the porters because of this big demand.
4: Air conditioners put on a freight train across Asia because the ships are too slow. And then you switch the thing on, and everybody switches theirs on at the same time. Dr. Chris Roslow is a senior analyst at the energy think tank Ember.
7: The most intense heat wave so far happened in late June. And in the evening period, especially, the grids came under quite a lot of pressure. So we had, in France, power prices spiked above €300 per megawatt hour. In Belgium, we actually saw a spike up to €900. And just for context, power prices are typically around €50 to €100. So this is several multiples above normal.
4: The bigger cost is what comes next, because this isn't a one-off summer. Professor Diana Ulget-Vorceps is vice chair of the Intergovernmental Panel on Climate Change.
8: By 2030, the International Energy Agency projects cooling will add more new demand to our electricity than artificial intelligence. You can imagine it's really very massive.
4: Europe's energy regulator says the amount being invested in the grid needs to double if energy needs are to be met.
2: That was Sam Fenwick reporting, and you can find more from Business Daily on bbc.com or wherever you get your podcasts. You're listening to NewsHour from the BBC World Service studios in London. I'm Sean Lay. At the end of last week, Spain was receiving a deluge of criticism from other members of the European Union who are part of a free movement zone because more than 70,000 people had broken through barriers and entered one of Spain's African territories, Ceuta, in less than 48 hours. The incident stoked European fears of illegal migration, but Ceuta is not part of that free movement zone known as Schengen, so people arriving there do not have an automatic right of entry to the Spanish mainland. Therefore, the angry protests from Italy, Finland and Denmark, among others, last week say as much about their own domestic politics as they do about what happened in Ceuta. On Monday, at a virtual meeting coordinated from Brussels, Spain received praise, not criticism, for its response to the incursion over the land border with Morocco, as well as from the sea. The European Union's migration chief blamed the illegal entry on a combination of disinformation online and people smugglers. European Commissioner for Internal Affairs and Migration, Magnus Brunner, said that ministers supported Spain and praised Europe's handling of the issue.
9: By every measure, Europe has not had this much control over illegal migration in a decade. But of course, the events from Ceuta, that's also pretty clear, show that that dramatic images beat actually the best statistics.
2: The EU's migration chief Magnus Brunner. Well, let's talk now to Zoya Sheftalovich, who is chief EU correspondent for Politico. She's also host of the Brussels Playbook podcast. Zoya, thanks so much for being with us again here on NewsHour. What actually came out of this meeting, apart from praise for Spain?
10: It was held virtually on Tuesday among the EU's Home Affairs ministers. And basically what they agreed was that migration is a really important thing that the EU needs to deal with. They're going to task the European Commission with coming up with additional proposals that they will present around about the fall in September or October. And then they will vote on these and adopt them probably in October. But what they want to do is they want to beef up some of the EU's migration rules and beef up the EU's border agency Frontex.
2: Right. And in that respect, a lot of that is to do with presumably the coastal regions of the EU, not just these North African territories. What do they make of the kind of politics of all of this? Because it did look last week as if some of the countries were weighing in because they have their own elections coming up, because they have their own problem and their fear of being outmaneuvered by political parties further to the right. I mean, the example I'm thinking of is Italy and Giorgia Meloni.
10: Indeed. And look, I think you heard from Magnus Brunner, the EU's migration commissioner, picking up on that, saying that these images were very powerful, more powerful than statistics. And the point he was making there was that basically because of those images spreading on social media, spreading along the far right circles on various parts of the internet, on social media, there was this need in some of those countries like Italy, like Denmark, whose governments are very anti-migrant and support stronger rules for migration entry into Europe. They did feel this need to kind of crack down on it. But certainly one thing that the Spanish were really upset about, and something that the Spanish minister raised today at this meeting, is the fact that some of the information that was being spread, particularly by some of the Italian politicians, was not accurate, because it suggested that these migrants were able to move into mainland Europe when in fact this was not the case.
2: We're talking, obviously, understandably, a lot about Europe today, because that's where the meeting was and it's the EU countries who called that meeting. I wonder, though, what impact this is having, for example, for Morocco, this big influx of people leaving its territory, then many of them, most of them, in fact, coming back. Criticism of the Moroccan government, some in Europe even suggesting that they might have facilitated this to make a diplomatic point.
10: So this is something that's very interesting. The EU and Spain in particular, but also other EU governments, have been very reticent to blame Morocco in this incident. What they've been saying is that the Moroccans have been cooperating, they've taken the migrants back, and they've helped with the processing and with the returns. So everyone is very careful not to criticize the Moroccans, because they need Morocco's cooperation in order to be able to deal with future such incidents and prevent them from happening again. But the EU did say that they were going to investigate what it was that led to this influx of migrants. And I think one of those questions will be what role the authorities in Morocco played, whether they allowed the migrants to come through or not. That's certainly a question that's being raised, whether this was just sort of a freak accident or something caused it.
2: Zoya Sheftalovich, Chief EU Correspondent for Politico, host of the Brussels Playbook podcast. I should imagine you've got lots to talk about on that podcast as a result of last week's events. Thanks so much for joining us here on NewsHour. Now, we've heard over the last 5 days a lot about the people who crossed into Ceuta, but little from them. NewsHour has managed to speak to Ayoub. He's 23 years old and an administrative assistant from Casablanca in Morocco. Speaking through a local translator, whose translation has been independently verified, Ayoub told me how he came to cross from Morocco to one of Spain's territories on the North African coast.
11: I had a call from my friends, and they told me that there is a live on social media. When we opened that live, we saw a lot of people trying to cross the borders. So when we went there, we had the thought of actually trying to go as well. On our way, we found a lot of authorities blocking the road and trying to stop the people from going where they're going. Eventually, we went there and we went through some mountains. We were trying to get through.
2: Am I right in saying that Ayoub, you ended up having to swim for part of the journey?
11: I swam for about like 1 kilometer or something like that.
2: And what were the conditions like in the water? Were there other people trying to cross in the sea?
11: Actually, that swim was probably the most traumatic experience I've ever had in my life. I've seen people dying around me. I've seen people get beaten up. There was a lot of chaos. There was a lot of deaths. There was a lot of violence. I just felt like I was going to die at that moment, and I was going to die drowning.
2: It must be quite hard to process all of this. Can I ask, Ayoub, once you got to Ceuta, what were conditions like there for you? Were you able to get food? Were you able to get somewhere to wash? Where were you staying? How were you being treated by people there?
11: Well, the first day, actually, it was a bit hard, because once we got there, at the time, it was very chaotic. It was almost like in an emergency state, where everyone was out there, everyone was trying to save themselves. It was chaotic. People were also a bit furious. There was no food, there was no water, there was no shelter. We were trying to hide because the authorities were scouting the place all over. However, in the second day, we actually went out to find some food because we couldn't withstand the pain of hunger. But eventually, we tried to go somewhere. We actually went somewhere that is pretty calm and pretty nice. And honestly, it was actually beautiful the way people treated us. They treated us like we were their own, their sons and daughters. And so it felt good. We had shelter, we had food, we had everything.
2: It sounds, talking to you, Ayub, as if you hadn't really planned this. It was spontaneous, your decision to try to get into Ceuta. I just wonder why you went, what it was you were hoping for.
11: The reason why I went there is mainly because of unemployment, you know, because our country is suffering from unemployment and it's suffering from a lot of economical misfortune, to say the least. And I was hoping I'd go there, I'd find a decent life, I would find a job, I would be appreciated, I would meet other cultures, and I just wanted to be free.
2: Would you now rather go home, or do you still want to go to Europe?
11: I haven't risked my life for nothing. I want to be free, I want to pursue my studies, and I want a chance in life.
2: That's Ayub talking to me via a translator about the perilous journey he undertook to Spain's northern exclave, North African exclave, Ceuta, last week. A drifting SpaceX rocket is expected to crash into the moon Wednesday. Falcon 9 was launched last year and carried equipment for a US and Japanese mission to gather data on the surface of the moon. But a part of the rocket that was jettisoned has unintentionally begun a journey towards the moon, and it is travelling very fast. On the line now is Catherine Haymans. Catherine is Professor of Astrophysics at the University of Edinburgh. She is also the Astronomer Royal for Scotland. Professor Haymans, lovely to talk to you again. This is a very intriguing story. Can you tell us more about Falcon 9 and how this bit of it found itself on its way back to the moon?
12: Yeah, so I mean, when you have these rocket launches, you know, SpaceX is famous for some of it coming back down again and being reused, but there's always a second part, the upper stage of the rocket, that ends up out in space, and more often than not they end up burning up in our atmosphere eventually. But this particular part of the rocket ended up on a different trajectory that has now that's been floating around up there orbiting for the last 18 months or so, and is now coming on a collision course with our neighbour, the moon.
2: Right, and it's going at a fair old speed, isn't it? I mean, how much impact is it likely to make? And I suppose the kind of question that a lot of people listening will want to know is, will we be able to see any of it?
12: Yeah, so I feel both cross and excited about this event, because, you know, space debris littering the moon, there's lots of things to feel cross about this. But as my inner scientist is also quite excited, because we know exactly how fast this rocket is moving. It's 5,900 miles per hour. We know its weight, 4 tons, its dimensions, it's 15 meters long and 4 meters in its diameter. We know exactly where it's going to hit, which means we can point our telescopes at it to see what happens. And here's the really interesting thing. So we've got computer simulations of what would happen if this thing hit the moon, given what we know about the surface of the moon right now. And the predictions are that a plume will rise up, about 1 million kilograms of debris will rise up. This plume will go up and out to about 20 kilometers above the surface. A tall central spike will go up 50 kilometers in height. And then over about the course of 10 minutes, the gravity of the moon will bring it back down again. And that's what we're really interested in. If we see that, then that tells us that our models of the

0: Maybe. We just don't know. So some of the world's biggest telescopes are going to be looking at it. So the Very Large Telescope at the European Southern Observatory is going to be looking at it.
1: Definitely.
0: Other telescopes across the globe. I think this is
1: We're
0: quite
1: gonna have
0: exciting.
1: to.
0: I think if you are an amateur astronomer in the
1: I
0: Americas,
1: am
0: you know,
1: gonna have to
0: why
1: pack
0: not
1: off.
0: take a look? You want to
1: Indeed.
0: look at the
1: I think we will
0: Einstein
1: take a
0: crater.
1: look, Professor Catherine Hamans. Thank you very much.
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5: From Caldwell to Ketchum and everywhere in between, Boise State Public Radio News. 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At 2, it's Fresh Air. And then this afternoon at 4, it's All Things Considered. And far out in the Pacific Ocean, more than 500,000 square miles of pristine ocean habitat has been federally protected. Now the Trump administration is opening some of those areas to commercial fishing. 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
7: Endometriosis affects around 1 in every 10 women. It's a condition that's more likely to make a sufferer scream than sing. But a musical is about to open at Edinburgh's celebrated Fringe Festival in Scotland this month in the hope of getting more people talking about it. In endometriosis, tissue similar to the lining of the uterus grows outside the organ, bringing excruciating pain, exhaustion, and for some women, infertility. How do you turn an unpleasant, often ignored condition into an entertainment, complete with dancing doctors? Endometriosis, the musical, tells the story of Jane, who's trying to work out why she's always in pain. Mariah Bartholdi, one of the co-writers, spoke earlier to Regini.
8: So this is a disease that affects 1 in 10 women worldwide. A lot of researchers, and myself included, think that number is even higher, something like 1 in 7, which is more than 200 million people around the world. Yet it takes on average 10 years to get a diagnosis. This is because there's not very much research funding, doctors aren't trained in it, and patients themselves don't know about the symptoms to look for to ask their doctor about. This is a chronic, systemic, full body disease that affects every part of your life. And we thought if we can just get some more people aware of it, that we would be doing our mission.
9: I have to confess, I have endometriosis, and until I was diagnosed 2 years ago, I didn't even know what it was. So there's clearly an awareness challenge, isn't there, Maria? How do you think this musical is going to help with raising information and awareness about the condition?
8: Well, we like to say as long as people leave our musical at least knowing the word endometriosis, which is in the title, we've at least done part of our mission.
10: I wish my life wouldn't end every time I get my monthly friend.
8: We try to talk about the disease. The show is about our character Jane and her road to getting a diagnosis, which, as you know, as many people know, is an extremely long and fraught one. And so by the end of the show, they've got a lot of information about what the symptoms are, what a treatment plan might look like, and steps moving forward. So hopefully people in the audience, if they have endometriosis, can see themselves in this show.

0: painful condition, isn't it? And a serious one. How do you turn that into a musical comedy?
1: Yeah, so my writing partner, Kristen, and I were both very funny people. I'm a comedian. And when she asked me if I wanted to write this musical, I was like, absolutely. And we knew already it was going to be a comedy. I think humor is one of the things that helps us survive, right?
2: This is not pretend. I don't need a friend. Don't just condescend like I haven't tried. I can say goodbye, hold my head up high. There's no need to cry.
1: At the end of the day, when you've cried all the tears you can cry, sometimes all that's left is laughter. And we hope that audiences have a fantastic time at the show. It's really, really funny. It's funny and it has a message. So it'll leave you, like, parts of it will leave you in tears, absolutely. But you'll also be like rolling on the floor laughing when you watch it as well. And we think that combination helps the message stick in people's minds a little bit better.
0: There's a strange twist to all of this, isn't there, Maria? Because you have endometriosis, but at the time you agreed to work on this musical with Kristen, you weren't actually diagnosed, were you?
1: Yeah, that's correct. So Kristen was diagnosed and had been for a while when she asked me if we should write this musical together. And I said, you know, I'm not sure. That seems like a pretty niche topic or whatever. And I sat with it for a little while and eventually realized she was correct and we should move forward with it. And it took producing the musical twice for me to actually realize I too had endometriosis. I had been to my doctor many times for period pain and associated things that go along with this disease, and had always, you know, been turned away or rebuffed or told me that period pain was normal or all these kinds of things that we hear time and time again, right? But it was only because I had the information from writing this musical that I was brave enough to actually go to my doctor and say, no, I want the surgery. I want to have endometriosis confirmed. And she actually tried to brush me off and said, you know, that's a pretty big step. But I pushed only because I had written this show. And sure enough, she told me it was the worst case she had ever seen. So the gaslighting from the medical community is a real thing. And even I think within our family groups, within our friend groups, within ourselves, we tell ourselves that it's normal time and time again, when really it's not.
0: And how do you feel about taking this to the Edinburgh Festival, one of the most famous musical and theatre festivals in the world?
1: Yeah, this is absolutely thrilling for us. We've produced the show twice and we've had excellent reviews. Audiences have loved it. And my co-writer, Kristen, said to me, hey, why don't we take it to the biggest theatre festival of all? And I said, you know what? It's crazy, but let's do it. You know, we've got a big worldwide audience. This is a worldwide disease. Like, we need to raise awareness on a global scale. And a theater festival like this with more than 4,000 shows certainly helps us do that.
0: You're a comedian. How are you making endometriosis funny then?
1: We call it an absurdist comedy because, honestly, living with this disease, trying to get a diagnosis, trying to find adequate treatment, doctors who believe you, in and of itself, is absurd, right? So I feel like the premise and the way we've approached the show reflects the reality of living with this disease. And there's a lot that, when you take 10 steps back from it, it can be funny. We have a scene and a song called TMI, which stands for too much information. And it's where our lead character, Jane, is trying to talk to her family about her problems with pain. And the family is so uncomfortable, they can't bring themselves to talk about it with her, which is certainly something that, you know, I think a lot of people with endometriosis can relate to. And so the scene is comedic in that the family keeps trying to divert the conversation and use euphemisms to try and talk about her pain, when really they're avoiding the topic entirely. So it's a really serious thing that we're trying to say in this scene, a serious message, but we're doing it in a comedic fashion.
0: And why would someone who hasn't heard of endometriosis or got endometriosis find this an entertaining musical?
1: I feel like a lot of people can connect with this musical on numerous different levels. Having coworkers or a family that won't talk to you about important things, a lot of people can relate to that as well.
2: I just

0: And honestly, it's just a terrific musical. The songs are incredibly catchy. You'll be singing them for days afterwards. They get stuck in your head. It's a fantastic time. Like I said, it's a really funny piece of theater too. So even if you're not interested in the medical side of it, I think it's got something for everyone.
1: To endure, feeling unsure, look for a cure anywhere. Hold it all inside. Don't forget you tried. Gotta keep your pride.
2: Bartholdy was talking to Regina Vaidyanathan. Endometriosis, the musical, is at the Gilded Balloon Patter House in Edinburgh from Wednesday until the end of the month. Just to say, you may have noticed me cutting off Professor Catherine Heddo's. I really wasn't being rude. I know some of you get annoyed about that, but certain parts of the audience leave us at set times and we can't overrun those times. And our time has run out now. Thanks for being with us on NewsHour.
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4: From WHYY in Philadelphia, I'm Terry Gross with Fresh Air. The hit comedy series Hacks is up for 24 Emmys, breaking the record for the most nominations ever received by a comedy series in a single year. The show's star, Jean Smart, says that after 5 seasons, she's done playing her iconic character, Deborah Vance.
5: Well, I'm not missing getting up at 4 in the morning and wearing high heels all day. And I don't know if you noticed, but the heels got shorter and shorter as the seasons went on.
4: Today, Smart talks about her career, her decision to adopt a baby at age 57, and her ancestral connection to the Salem witch trials. And book critic Maureen Corrigan reviews the new novel Country People by Daniel Mason, who's also a Stanford psychiatry professor. That's coming up on Fresh Air. First News.
6: Live from NPR News in Washington, I'm Linda Kenyon. Michigan Democrats are voting today for an open Senate seat that could signal the future direction of the party as it battles for control of the chamber this fall. NPR's Sam Gringlass reports the primary is seen as a test of how further left-leaning candidates looking to disrupt the status quo will fare in a key state.
7: Epidemiologist Abdul El-Sayed has the backing of Vermont Senator Bernie Sanders, who won the Michigan primary in 2016. El-Sayed has made criticism of corporate money in politics central.
8: The problem too often with the Democratic Party is that we have an instinct to say the right thing, but we're bought off by the people who are on the side of doing the wrong thing.
7: Congresswoman Haley Stevens got late endorsements from Michigan heavyweights like Governor Gretchen Whitmer and retiring Senator Gary Peters.
9: I'm just beating MAGA 4 times in my congressional races, and I'm passing laws, and I'm doing damn good work.
7: Whoever wins will face former Republican Congressman Mike Rogers this fall. Sam Gringlass, NPR News, Farmington Hills, Michigan.
6: NPR has confirmed U.S. stockpiles of some precision missiles are almost depleted as the war in Iran enters its 6th month. The story was first reported by Reuters. NPR's Kat Lonsdorf has more.
10: Precision missiles like Tomahawks, Prisms, and Attackums are running out, according to a U.S. official familiar with the data who is not authorized to speak publicly. Stockpiles are expected to take years to replenish. These are offensive missiles. They can be fired from hundreds or even thousands of miles away to keep U.S. service members like pilots from having to get close to enemy targets. But many senior military officials and analysts believe the U.S. has a sufficient supply of offensive weapons, despite shortages in certain categories. The much bigger concern, they say, is the real possibility of the U.S. running low on defensive weapons, like interceptors, used to shoot down incoming attack drones or missiles. Kat Lonsdorf, NPR News, Washington.
6: The Dow and the S&P hit record highs again today after Treasury Secretary Scott Bessent said the U.S. could soon clinch a deal to reopen the Strait of Hormuz. NPR's Raphael Nam reports.
11: In an interview with CNBC, Bessent had a reassuring message for markets.
12: We are in talks with the Iranians, and I think there is a chance we may have a deal today or tomorrow to open the strait and move towards a more normalized position in this conflict.
11: That gave a big boost to stock markets amid hopes that the critical passageway could soon allow oil and other cargo to pass through. Global crude prices also dropped after Bessent's comments. The market has swung like this before, only to swing back. The war with Iran has been a drag on the global economy for months, so any deal would be welcome, though time and time again, this has proven to be an unpredictable conflict. Raphael Nam, NPR News.
6: The Dow closed up 907 points today. You're listening to NPR. Summer travelers could continue to feel the cost of not just elevated gas prices, but also flights. NPR's Stephen Bisaha says tickets for both domestic and international flights are up since the start of the U.S. war against Iran.
13: An average domestic flight last week cost about $80 more than it did a year ago, according to the travel site Kayak. Henry Brunel is a lecturer at California State University Fullerton and says even if a deal to reopen the Strait of Hormuz is reached, it'll take a long time for flights to get cheaper.
14: That's actually a similar pattern to what we saw following the Russian invasion of Ukraine. It took about a year after gas prices started going down until we saw the same pattern with airfares.
13: The average international flight was about $170 more expensive than the same time last year. Stephen Bisaha, NPR News.
6: Los Angeles County fire officials say the 2025 Eaton fire was started by sparks from an idle transmission tower owned by Southern California Edison. The fire killed 19 people, destroyed more than 9,000 homes and businesses, and burned 22 square miles. A spokesperson for Southern California Edison says the utility is reviewing the report. Meanwhile, a man who went to prison for manslaughter in his father's 2010 killing has been charged with setting the largest of the wildfires burning in Spokane, Washington. The county sheriff's office says 37-year-old Alan Farinacci has been booked on suspicion of first-degree arson. Three fires in the region have destroyed at least 700 buildings. I'm Linda Kenyon, NPR News in Washington.
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3: Just after 2, we get started with fresh air in just seconds. First, though, in your Treasure Valley weather, unhealthy air alert through Friday. Check the air where you are at airquality.deq.idaho.gov. Widespread smoke continues this afternoon into tonight. High of 89 this afternoon, low of 58 tonight, and areas of smoke tomorrow with a high of 94. Filtered sunshine and 83 degrees now.
4: This is Fresh Air. I'm Terry Gross. The HBO series Hacks is nominated for 24 Emmys. That's a record-breaking number for a comedy series in a single year. It finished its fifth and final season this past spring. Our guest is the show's star, Jean Smart. She spoke with guest interviewer Arthi Shahani. Arthi is a veteran NPR journalist, host of the podcast Art of Power, and author of the memoir Here We Are. Here's Arthi.
16: Jean Smart is on the cusp of making TV history. The star of the hit show Hacks has been nominated again for Outstanding Lead Actress in a Comedy Series. She won in that category for every previous season of Hacks. The show is about two female comedians, one at the start of her career, the other, played by Jean Smart, at the purported end of hers. While they can't stand each other at first, they are also ravenously ambitious. That is what fuels a zany journey that becomes about the creative process, chosen family, and finding love for a person whose worldview is antithetical to yours. Today, hack star Jean Smart returns to Fresh Air to talk about her iconic role as the character Deborah Vance, and also her life's work. Smart has previously won Emmys for her performances on the shows Frasier and Samantha Who. Her first claim to fame was starring in the 1980 sitcom Designing Women. She's performed in dramas like Fargo, Watchmen, and Mare of Easttown, and also on Broadway. She is a real unicorn in Hollywood, a mainstream female actor who has spent decades on the screen in many stories focused on women's relationships with each other, not with a man at the center. Jean Smart, welcome back to Fresh Air.
5: Thank you. Happy to be here.
16: I want to start with one of my favorite episodes in all of TV history. And I've watched a lot of TV.
5: Okay.
16: Yes, seriously.
5: In Chuckles season... the Clown?
16: you did it. In season 5 of Hacks, your character, Deborah Vance, is preparing to do her big comeback show at Madison Square Garden. She gets it in her head that she just needs to wear this iconic beaded white jumpsuit that was worn by her comedy hero, Carol Burnett. The problem is that the current owner is another female comedian who is a lesbian, and she and Deborah have bad blood, in part because Deborah has said some very homophobic things in the past to her. Now Deborah is trying to butter up the jumpsuit owner to get her to sell it. The owner lives in a dream home in Montesino with her super hot younger girlfriend. They've invited Deborah to come spend the weekend. Deborah shows up with her business partner and young protege, Ava Daniels. And once they arrive, Deborah tells Ava, "Oh, you're going to pretend to be my lesbian lover over the weekend so we can endear ourselves to the host and get the jumpsuit." Ava, who is queer herself, is furious. Let's hear the clip.
17: Deborah, this is insane.
18: I am not pretending to be a lesbian couple with you.
17: I need that jumpsuit, please. It means a lot to me.
18: I guess it wouldn't be too bad to spend some time with the wife. Call me Chandler, because I want to Monica.
17: You're my girlfriend. Do not flirt with her and blow up my spot. You and I are in a committed, loving relationship. You're sleeping in the tub.
18: I am not sleeping in the tub, okay? You know what? If you want me to do this, you got to give me $1,000.
16: Your reaction, Jean Smart, the first time you read that scene?
5: Oh, my God. It was funny because it was so clever because it was the first time in the entire series that we've seen Deborah completely at Ava's mercy and at a loss for words. She couldn't say anything to defend herself. So Ava just took full advantage and said and did all these dreadful things.
16: Yeah, it was such a great role reversal.
5: Oh, my God.
16: It was so much fun, that episode, for all of the reversal going on. I remember watching Deborah in season 2, back when she was supposed to be entertainment on a lesbian cruise, and she just offended everyone there.
5: Got put off the ship.
16: And then by season 5, your character is kissing Ava on the lips.
5: Yeah. Anything for a jumpsuit, I guess.
16: In addition to the fashionista mandate, what's important about this evolving relationship between Deborah and lesbians?
5: Well, I was very pleased that, I mean, from what I read and what I heard, that a lot of our lesbian fans really enjoyed that episode, didn't feel like they were being catered to or pandered to or treated with disrespect, and that they felt that it was truthful but still sort of satisfied whatever fantasies they might have had about Deborah and Ava. I thought it was just written so cleverly and done so well, and Paul directed it brilliantly, and it was really fun.
16: Yeah, for me, it's like this very interesting wish fulfillment without truly being the fulfillment.
5: Well, it's such an interesting relationship, and I can't think of any other movie or TV show that has had a relationship like this one. It just is so nuanced and so deep and so, but also has been fraught with a lot of pain. I mean, that relationship was, it was mother-daughter, it was best friend, it was enemies for a while, mm-hmm. it was respectful coworkers. I mean, it was, you know, and Deborah had such an unhealthy relationship with her daughter. I think that filled a huge hole in her life mm-hmm. and a massive amount of guilt that she had about her daughter. Mm-hmm. It's interesting because I was very, I was very close to both my parents. My dad was kind of like my favorite person in the world. And I think I always kind of got along with men easier than women. And I could see that in Deborah, is that she's had this gap in her life of feminine energy that Ava kind of disrupted and just thought, what is this? You know, who is this person? It's driving me crazy.
16: I think you just named what was landing so deeply for me, is that so many modern women actually have this, you know, we survive by, you know, forging alliances with men.
5: Mm-hmm. Mm-hmm.
16: And now you see her thriving with this growing feminine energy.
5: Yeah, absolutely.
16: You and your co-star Hannah Einbinder, who plays Ava Daniels, have an interesting mm-hmm. parallel in real life. You both, at the very beginning of your careers, got cast in hit shows about female friendships that went on for many seasons. Do you find yourself trying to mold Hannah in your image?
5: Oh my God, no. she wouldn't be remotely interested in that. And she's going to be so annoyed. It's like I tell her every time I tell this next story, I always say, I'm never going to tell the story again, I promise, but can I tell it one more time? And then I, you know, it's when she was still in awe of me, which was years ago. It was shortly after we started shooting the show, and I think she, you know, really listened to my advice and everything. But she came up to me and she said, I just have to thank you because I heard you really, really went to bat for me, you know, when I auditioned. And I said, I told the producers, you know, I thought you had to be the one. And I said that if they didn't hire you, I wasn't going to do the show. Hmm. And she looked at me and she said, really? I said, no. What are you, nuts? Are you crazy? And as it was coming out of my mouth, I thought, oh, Jean, I can't believe you're going to say this. You don't even know this girl. Aww. I said, please laugh. Please laugh. And of course she did. Thank God she laughed. I just couldn't resist.
16: Let's take a break here and we will talk some more. My guest is actor Jean Smart. She has won 7 Emmys, including 4 for playing the comedian Deborah Vance on Hacks. She's nominated again this year for Outstanding Lead Actress in a Comedy Series for the show's 5th and final season. More after the break. This is Fresh Air.
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16: This is Fresh Air. I'm Aarti Shahani, back with actor Jean Smart. She stars in the critically acclaimed show Hacks. Her other shows include Designing Women, Frasier, Fargo, and Mayor of Easttown. You know, of all the shows that you have starred in, I've heard you talk about Fargo with the most, I don't know, reverence or nostalgia. And in mm-hmm. that series, you play Floyd Gerhardt, matriarch mm-hmm. of the Gerhardt crime family.
5: Yes.
16: After her husband has a sudden stroke, the question becomes, who is going to run the family business? Right. Let's play a scene from Fargo season 2, when you, as Floyd Gerhardt, are sitting at the dining room table with your son, Dodd, each jockeying for position. Let's play the clip.
20: Sit. Eat something. this moment. How will things go in the next few weeks? We'll decide.
21: That's why.
20: Let me finish. Your grandfather left the ashes of the Weimar Republic and came to this country to build a name for himself. He built an empire from a shoeshine box. And then, and only then, did he send for your father.
21: Ma, I know the story.
20: No, you don't. Because if you did, you'd know that you are just a small part of it. That's what an empire is. It's bigger than any son or daughter. Eat.
21: I'm not hungry.
20: I'm your mother. You will eat with me. Your time will come. It will. But this isn't it. And if you stand by me now, I promise you that as soon as this crisis is over, I'll hand you your legacy and I'll turn my thoughts to the grave.
16: Your reaction to that clip?
5: Oh, I'd forgotten about that scene. Yeah, that was a great scene. I Noah Hawley, so brilliant writer. It was one of those parts where I had the same reaction when I read I had a certain speech that he sent me to audition with. And I had the same reaction to it that I had when I first read the pilot script for Deborah Vance for Hex. Was that I could hear this woman in my head. I knew exactly who she was, what made her tick, and the fact that she was named Floyd. And I never asked Noah why he named her Floyd, because I came up with my own theories, and I didn't want him to disabuse me of that. But I did ask him when we were done, because I had come up with this whole backstory of how her father had always wanted a boy, and he was going to name him Floyd. Come hell or high water, but he had a girl, named her Floyd anyway, and taught her how to, you know, be a rancher and how to ride and how to shoot, how to hunt, how to be tough, how to, you know, everything that he would have taught his son, and that he named her Floyd. And so I asked Noah, finally, when our season was done, I said, why did you name her Floyd? And he said, oh, my wife has an aunt named Floyd. I just thought it sounded cool. Oh, okay.
16: Well, overthinking it helped you deliver it.
5: Yeah, but I mean, that show.
16: Is that something you do a lot? Oh, sorry.
5: Not a lot. I mean, somewhat. I mean, when I was doing 24, the brilliant Gregory Itzen and I, who had actually done a play together years before, and so it was great fun to get back together with him. He and I. He was playing the president and I was playing the first lady. And he and I came up with a little bit of a backstory about, did we ever have kids? And if we did, what happened? And where are they? And, da, da, da, da. And so we told one of the producers one day, and he just kind of looked at us like, oh, yeah, okay, just that's nice. Do your little actory thing. That's nice. Okay.
16: Well, in playing Floyd, the matriarch mafia boss, how did you grow creatively in that role? Is such a great role.
5: I loved playing her. I would have loved to have played her a little longer. And it was so nice to be just rid of any kind of physical vanity. I the clothing, the hair, no makeup, everything, and just be able to just do the work and not think about all the other superfluous stuff. Although I do remember, because I said to the hair gal, I said, I don't want to wear a wig. I want to be able to, like, grab my hair or touch it or whatever I want to do. I don't want to wear a wig. Mm. And I said, just cut my hair really short and put a brown rinse in it.
16: Oh, that hairdo was your idea?
5: Yeah, I said, put a brown, mousy rinse in it and perm it or whatever. And she did. And I just remember, I looked in the mirror and I just almost started to cry. But I went, so there she is. There she is. Yep. There she is.
16: Wow, transcending vanity. That's great.
5: Yeah. Well, it's nice because you think, God, the men get to feel this way almost all the time. You know, they get out of the shower, run their hand through their hair. Makeup artist might powder them for a second, you know, And they get to just think about the work, not like, oh, God, how come you're lying to me like that? Or, oh, God, I have to hold my stomach in. Or, oh, God, I have this or that. You know, and it's, I've had a few roles like that, and it's so freeing. But that was, and it was, I was surrounded by such remarkable actors. I mean, I've had that experience on so many shows. I've been so lucky. But there was something about that show. I mean, every single human being on that set, in front of the camera or behind it, was on their A game. And it was the most extraordinary experience doing Noah's script.
16: Let's rewind back to the very beginning, by which I mean 1692. You descend from a woman.
5: Oh my God.
16: We're going to go there. You descend from a woman prosecuted in the Salem witch trials.
5: Yeah. My 8 times great grandmother. I can't believe you brought that up. As I was looking in my closet, I went, what should I wear? I mean, and I didn't know if the studio was going to be cold or not. So I almost grabbed my 1692 hoodie.
16: Oh my God.
5: I had my hand on it. That's so weird. And it says, 1692, they missed one.
16: Because she was not hung. Is that why?
5: She was not. She was not.
16: Tell us about
5: her. She missed being hanged by one day. She confessed, in quotes. And they think that she was actually very clever, and she noticed that people who confessed, it bought them some time. Because they wanted you to examine your soul and all this kind of stuff. Because, of course, nothing back then, nothing they loved more than a repentant sinner. And people who didn't confess were hanged immediately. But she was, what I found out about her was she was an eccentric gal, Grandma. And it, I think it was probably very, very easy to accuse her of being a witch. She had kind of gotten in trouble a couple of times, and she was now an older woman. And she had owned a book on fortune telling, which back then was considered very suspect. She had also gotten in trouble because she and a couple of her daughters sort of had a little cat burglary ring in Beverly, Massachusetts, which is outside of Salem. And her daughters would make friends with the maids of all the rich people in town and steal stuff for us. And also, too, I found out, this wasn't on, it was not the on part of the show, which I did, which was called Who Do You Think You Are? The genealogy show. But I found out through Wikipedia and some other source that she had a lock of hair that was, quote, of another color. I'm assuming white. What other color could it be? And it was what they call an elf lock. Which, from what I've read, is like a kind of like a dreadlock where your hair has become matted and twisted. And it was 4 feet 7 inches long when they arrested her. And she can't have been taller than that, I mean, at the time. And when they arrested her, they wanted to cut it, and she flipped out and said if they cut it off, she'd die. So she was an interesting person. And that
16: clearly related to you. Yeah.
5: Certainly didn't help her cause when she did that. But when I found that out, these tears just sprang to my eyes. I just thought, I couldn't believe my eyes. I was reading. They actually let me hold original transcripts from the 1600s. And I was reading her arraignment. And I saw those. When I first saw the words witchcraft, I just couldn't believe it. And when they brought my grandmother into the room, these young women started screaming and pretending to faint, and it was, and you could tell at first she was frightened, but then she started to get angry, and they had to tell her to kind of calm down. But it was weird because I thought, am I having some kind of weird past life regression? Because the names were familiar to me, and I'm thinking, okay, this is really crazy. It was like right out of a scene from The Crucible. That famous play by Arthur Miller about the trials. And then I realized that, of course, Arthur Miller, when he was writing that play, he had access to all the same history that I was being given by these historians and genealogists. Oh, and it was just bizarre. It was just crazy.
4: We're listening to guest interviewer Aarti Shahani's conversation with Jean Smart. Smart won Emmys for Outstanding Lead Actress in a Comedy Series for the first four seasons of the hit series Hacks. She's nominated again for Hacks' fifth and final season. We'll hear more of their conversation after a break. I'm Terry Gross, and this is Fresh Air.

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1: 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I'm Kai Ryssdal, the White House, and its affinity for state capitalism, next time on Marketplace. 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
2: This is Fresh Air. I'm Terry Gross. Let's get back to the conversation guest interviewer Arthur Shahani recorded with actor Gene Smart. Smart stars in the HBO series Hacks, about two female comedians, played by Smart and comedian Hannah Einbinder, who form a close bond despite being at completely different stages in their lives and careers. Hacks concluded its fifth and final season this past spring and is now nominated for 24 Emmys, breaking the record for most nominations received by a comedy series in a single year. In its first four seasons, Smart won Emmys for Outstanding Lead Actress in a Comedy Series, and she's nominated again this year. Jean Smart's first claim to fame was starring in the 1980 sitcom Designing Women. Since then, she's appeared in a number of shows, including Fargo, Watchmen, and Mayor of Easttown, and she's performed on Broadway.
3: You met the love of your life, Richard Gilliland, on the set of Designing Women.
4: Yes.
3: And I want to ask about him first. How did you know that Richard was the one?
4: It was just an instant thing. It really was. It was just instant. The day we met, we were never apart after that. And he just, I mean, I don't know. I mean, nobody made me laugh the way he did. He was so warm and so easy to talk to and so funny. And I remember I walked into this building over at Warner Brothers. We were getting ready to do a table read of episode 5. Mm-hmm. And the show had never aired yet. We weren't on the air yet. And we were shooting the 5th episode. And I looked up the stairwell and I saw this guy talking to somebody, and I recognized him. I'd seen him on television. I didn't know his name, but I thought, I've seen that guy before. But he had these great little smile lines. And he just looked so, and I thought, oh, I wonder if he's here to be on our show, because there were other productions in the building. And yeah, there he was. And so I walked in the room, and there he was sitting across from me, and it was just instant. And I started inviting him into my trailer to do crossword puzzles. And then he invited me to see a play that he was in, which was pretty bad, but he was absolutely hysterical in it. And I went about 12 times.
3: Aww. You guys were married for 35 years, which mm-hmm. seems like a very rare thing in Hollywood.
4: Yeah, it was half my life. Yeah.
3: Yeah. How'd you manage to stay married together for that long?
4: Well, yeah. I mean, I don't know what the statistics are compared to other professions. I don't think they're probably drastically different. But I do think that, at least for actors, you're constantly meeting attractive, interesting people and different mm-hmm. people all the time. All the time you're exposed to different people. And sometimes you're out of town working with these attractive, interesting people who are all kind of at their most attractive and interesting because they're working, you know? Mm-hmm. And so that can be, of course, very hard on a marriage. But like I said, we had similar values. We'd both been married before. And again, I mean, it just, I don't know. It's nobody made me laugh like him.
3: His career, as I understand it, took a bit of a backseat so that the family could focus on your career. Was that an easy or difficult decision?
4: No, it was difficult. It wasn't really a decision. It kind of just evolved that way, and it was difficult. It was hard on him, which I understand. And, you know, both of us, you know, grew up in the 50s where it was traditional family values and traditional role models. So that was difficult. And we actually separated for a year. And that was excruciating, but it was also probably ended up being a good thing because I think I really understood what wedding vows meant. Hmm. I was very humbled by the fact that Richard did not ever give up on us, and I had. And I feel bad about that I put him through that. Hmm. But he always believed that somehow we'd get back together, and we did. I think that next Christmas, after we got back together, we were having a Christmas party, and a friend of ours was there who had recently been ordained so he could marry some other friends of ours. Mm-hmm. And I said, "Hey, Greg's here. Let's renew our vows." And he said, "Oh, great." And so we hadn't told anybody. It was just sort of a spur of the moment thing. And so my son, who was about 8, 9 then, he and his buddy, I said, "Set up some chairs, you know." And so he and his friends started setting up rows of chairs. And people thought, "Oh God, Gina and Richard are going to put on a little show or something," you know. I don't know what they thought. And I was just wearing a pair of black pants and a leopard print sweater. And he had on a Hawaiian shirt and jeans. And I said, "Well, this won't do, you know." So I went and I got some fake flowers and I put them in my hair. And he went and got his tuxedo jacket and put it on over his Hawaiian shirt.
3: Aww.
4: I'm sure he looked ridiculous. And
3: cute.
4: And we just said what was in our hearts and how grateful we were to be back together. And it was great.
3: One more question about your personal life. You gave birth to your first child when you were 37, 38, what they call the advanced maternal age.
4: 38. Yes.
3: Okay, 38. And then at age 57, you adopted a baby?
4: Yes.
3: Explain that.
4: Well, we knew two couples who had adopted babies from China, and I had wanted to have another child, but it just wasn't in the cards, and I had a miscarriage, and that was really painful, and I just thought, I really want another baby. And so we started talking about it, and Richard would always say, "Oh, no, I think we're too old. And by the time we finally did it, we probably were. But it was like, it took so many years to talk him into it. You know, and at one point we were actually going to start the paperwork, but then my father was diagnosed with Alzheimer's, and I couldn't deal with it. So I kind of put it on the back burner for a while. But then we started again. But unfortunately, that was right when China was hosting the Olympics, I believe. And everything just slowed down to a snail's pace. So it took about 5 years once we started doing the paperwork. And the paperwork was overwhelming. It was just endless.
3: Wow. Okay.
4: It was worth it. But it was took a long time. But, you know, at that age, I felt like I peaked in my 50s. I felt like I could do anything. And it was just a thrill. And it was so cool because when they placed that baby in your arms, you realize in that split second that it doesn't matter that you gave birth to that child or not. Mm-hmm. It's like, it was just instant. It's like that, just think of this, I'm going to love you and protect you, you know, for the rest of my life. And it was just really cool. But it was a little, I was kind of dismayed that so many of our friends, most of them really, seemed to disapprove when I told them what we were going to do. And but when we brought the baby home, All my girlfriends were just so jealous. They're like, oh my God. And all the husbands were like, thanks a lot, Richard. Jesus, she hasn't stopped talking about this.
3: My guest is actor Jean Smart. She has won 7 Emmys, including 4 for playing the comedian Deborah Vance on Hacks. She's nominated again this year for Outstanding Lead Actress in a Comedy Series for the show's 5th and final season. More after the break. 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
3: This is Fresh Air. I'm Aarti Shahani, back with actor Jean Smart. She stars in the critically acclaimed show Hacks. She's won 4 Emmys for her role and has been nominated again this year for Outstanding Lead Actress in a Comedy Series. Her other shows include Designing Women, Frasier, Fargo, and Mayor of Easttown. Okay, this last part of our conversation is a spoiler for anyone who has not seen Hacks Season 5. So you have officially been warned. In the last episode of the season, Deborah Vance and her young sidekick, Ava Daniels, are in Paris. Deborah has been diagnosed with cancer, is refusing treatment, and wants to go out on her own terms. So Paris is supposed to be their last rendezvous before Deborah checks herself into a European center for assisted suicide. In this scene, they are at the train station, waiting for their train, eating. Let's hear the clip.
7: So, what are you gonna ask if you get to, you know, meet your maker?
8: My plastic surgeon?
7: Aw, no, really.
8: In 1980, Burt Reynolds called me, and I called him back, but he never returned. What was that about?
7: That's what you want to know.
8: I pretty much have everything else figured out. In fact, I think he or she, or, you know, they, them, might have some questions for me, actually.
7: They, them. Okay. Non-binary God. Love.
8: Well, I meant more of an energy. I don't think there's going to be a gender-fluid barista waiting for me at the pearly gates.
7: It's too bad. I love a matcha when I get there.
8: Hey, are you done with that?
7: Yeah, go for it. Wow. I guess the best part of dying for a person with disordered eating is having a second croissant.
8: Actually, the best part of dying is not having to save receipts, because you know you will never get audited again.
7: Actually, I think the best part of dying is knowing how pissed people are going to be when they realize how much money you left your dogs.
8: But the worst part of dying is that I don't get to see how my corgis decide to spend that $550,000.
3: What do you think of that scene?
4: Yeah, that was a great scene. Burt Reynolds. You know, it was very much in character, you know, for Deborah to make that decision to do that.
3: You know, you were mentioning earlier, you think that Deborah's character really unfolds over the course of the series. And how would you summarize what that evolution is?
4: I think she just becomes so much more relaxed, you know. I mean, she's made peace with her daughter, even though it was kind of an unpleasant peace, in the sense that she realized she was never going to be able to repair that relationship, that it was never going to be what it should have been. And that's a hole that Ava fills to a certain extent. So she's kind of been making peace with people even before she realized that she was sick. It's like she's relaxing in her life a little bit, and she's allowing Ava to sort of, you know, sometimes take control or give her some advice. And when she stands up to Bob Lipka, played by the wonderful Tony Goldwyn, that's a huge thing for her. Very freeing, very freeing. And she's thinking, screw it, I don't need Madison Square Garden. I don't need the money from the ticket sales. I just want to talk in front of people who want to hear me talk. And so just get me a stage in the park. Let anybody who wants to come, come. You know, she wouldn't have done that season one or two.
3: Mm-hmm. You know? Is Deborah Vance and Hacks a creative challenge for you, or more like the easy reward after a lifetime of challenges?
4: There weren't things like I didn't, you know, because there was a slight accent involved with Floyd, which was adds, you know, another layer that you need to work through so you can get to, you can just stop thinking about it and let it just come naturally. That's another sort of added challenge. But they were both emotionally demanding, but in very different ways, you know. They were similar in the sense that they both were kind of held a lot of their feelings in, you know. But the thing about Deborah was it's just so fun to make people laugh, and just to see how people responded to the show was such a thrill. Mm. And she got to be just more and more three-dimensional, more and more human, and less guarded as time went by, which was really nice.
3: You know, Jean, you are kind of making a case for me. All right. Okay. I wanted to have this conversation with you for a little bit of a hidden agenda. Okay.
4: Okay.
3: Which is that, yes, you all say Hacks is over. Season 5 was the last season. Mm-hmm. But I think it's the wrong call. I don't get why.
4: Well, it was written as a 5-year show from day one. They had every season already in their heads, written in their heads, if not already written, from years before they even met me. Mm-hmm. That's how they sold it. That's how they pitched it to me. That's how they pitched it to the network. They felt that it ended in an appropriate way. Of course, they had no way of knowing how big the show was going to become. Mm-hmm. And I felt that I was ready to move on from the character. So it all kind of gelled nicely.
3: I know you're okay with it being over, but just one more question I think about is, how are you feeling now that you are a little bit away from the filming of it?
4: Well, I'm not missing getting up at 4 in the morning and wearing high heels all day. I don't know if you noticed, but the heels got shorter and shorter as the seasons went on. I wore some killer heels season 1 that I couldn't wear today. The thing is, though, unlike our darling crew who had to kind of rip off the Band-Aid, for us in the cast, particularly Hannah and I, we have an entire awards season coming up. So we're going to still be living with the show, talking about the show, doing interviews about the show, going to ceremonies and things through next February. So after that, it might feel a little more real.
3: Well, Jean Smart, thanks for joining us.
4: Thank you so much.
2: Jean Smart spoke with guest interviewer Aarti Shahani. The 5th and final season of Hacks is nominated for 24 Emmys, including one for Smart for Best Actress in a Comedy Series. Aarti is a veteran NPR journalist, host of the podcast Art of Power, and author of the memoir Here We Are. Coming up, Maureen Corrigan reviews a new novel by Daniel Mason, who she says has a magic touch as a writer. This is Fresh Air.
5: 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Unhealthy air alert continues through Friday If you want to check the air where you are, go to airquality.deq.idaho.gov. Now in the Treasure Valley, widespread smoke tonight, then clearing, low around 58. Areas of smoke tomorrow with sunny and hot temperatures, high of 94. In McCall tonight, areas of smoke, then clearing, low around 42. More smoke tomorrow and sunny with a high of 85. In Lewiston tonight, patchy smoke, then clearing overnight, low of 59. Patchy morning smoke tomorrow with a sunny and hot day ahead, high of 98.

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1: This is Fresh Air. Many writers hold down day jobs to pay the bills, but Daniel Mason is that rare literary creature. His 2020 short story collection was a finalist for the Pulitzer, and his 2023 historical fiction was a finalist for the National Book Critics Circle Award. Simultaneously, Mason has maintained a second career as a psychiatry professor at Stanford. Our book critic Maureen Corrigan says that academic background stands him in good stead for his latest novel, Country People. Here's Maureen's review.
2: Shakespeare was wise to the fact that most folks prefer lighter entertainments in the summer. Hence, A Midsummer Night's Dream, that confection of a play in which rustics and royals and meddlesome fairies collide in a forest. Country People by Daniel Mason is a satisfying spin on the Barb's bubble of an amusement. For anyone slow to catch on, Mason even ends his novel with an elementary school performance of A Midsummer Night's Dream. The wanderers into a Vermont forest here are not exactly royals, but you might say they're the kind of people Jefferson had in mind when he proposed that the United States be governed not by an inherited aristocracy, but by an aristocracy of the intellect. Or perhaps not. Kate is a hotshot, a distinguished scholar of Blake and Milton. Currently teaching in California, she's been offered a one-year visiting professorship at a college in Vermont. Miles, her husband, has been working, sort of, on his dissertation for the past 14 years, something to do with Russian folklore. To be fair, though, Miles, an eternal graduate student, does provide caretaking to the couple's two young children, as well as for Kate, who's been diagnosed with MS. He also tends to their dog, Giuseppe, who's possessed, much like Miles himself, of a fairly useless skill. Giuseppe has been bred to hunt truffles. Energized by the thought of a year in their new place, the family drives cross-country, arriving at a sylvan wood where they'll live, suspiciously rent-free, in the house of a faculty member on sabbatical. The digressive plot of Country People contains golden threads of academic farce. To my taste, passages like this one, contrasting Kate and Miles' student evaluations, are some of the funniest in the novel. Our omniscient narrator tells us that Kate taught popular courses, which according to her teaching evaluations were super fun and interesting, probably not useful for a job, but still mind-blowing. The narrator continues to fill us in. Over the past decade, watching their course enrollments dwindle, Kate's colleagues had been forced to pander, changing English 7, Shakespeare, to Sex in Shakespeare. English 28, Middlemarch, to Learning Programming from Middlemarch, a novel. But Kate was hardcore. Again, according to our narrator, the reviews for the courses Miles taught as a teaching assistant described him as nice, if sometimes hard to follow, and said that he got caught up in arcane topics so that a lecture on Turgenev would somehow end in Ecuador. Once, a student wrote that Miles was disheveled, not in a gross way, in a nice way. Another wrote, "My friend had a crush on him, which we thought was funny." As the novel settles into Vermont, its humor shifts from the dry wit variety to the wacky excess of tall tales. Miles is jazzed to get to know some actual rural folk, since his dissertation, after all, involves peasants. The locals he talks to on nature trails and in the waiting room of the emergency clinic espouse beliefs that make the witches and dragons of Russian folklore seem colorless by comparison. Flat earth theories and hollow earth theories abound, along with the conviction that the area is studded with massive subterranean super rat lines.

0: a veritable vermin expressway, one of which is said to run under the house Miles and his family now occupy. And seductive fairies spring up in the shape of a children's ski coach and an erotically charged drama teacher who entices Miles into helping her stage an unbowdlerized version of A Midsummer Night's Dream. To inevitably quote Puck's immortal line, "Lord, what fools these mortals be." Thanks to Mason's own magic touch as a writer, Country People mostly charms rather than condescends. Sometimes his jokes do go on for too long, like the footnote sprawling over 3 pages listing adults who attended the school play. And sometimes, much like the Hollow Earthers, I was conscious of the absence of a solid core to this novel. But then I reminded myself that silliness for its own sake is an underrated virtue in art, and there's silliness aplenty in Country People to keep readers entertained.
1: Maureen Corrigan is a professor of literature at Georgetown University. She reviewed Country People by Daniel Mason. Tomorrow on Fresh Air, Donald Trump took in about $2.2 billion last year while serving as president. New York Times journalist Eric Lipton will talk about his Pulitzer Prize-winning investigations into Trump's profits and related conflicts of interest. Last month, Lipton was one of the Times reporters subpoenaed by the Justice Department in connection with reporting about Air Force One. I hope you'll join us. To keep up with what's on the show and get highlights of our interviews, follow us on Instagram at NPR Fresh Air. Fresh Air's executive producer is Sam Brigger. Our technical director and engineer is Audrey Bentham. Our engineers today are Charlie Kyer and Adam Staniszewski. Our senior producer today is Roberta Shorrock. Interviews and reviews are produced and edited by Phyllis Myers, Anne-Marie Baldonado, Lauren Krenzel, Monique Nazareth, Thea Challoner, Susan Yukundi, Anna Bauman, and Nico Gonzalez-Whistler. Our digital media producer is Molly C.V. Nesper. Teresa Madden directed today's show. Our co-host is Tanya Mosley. I'm Terry Gross.

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3: 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I'm James Baker, and your Treasure Valley weather this afternoon. Unhealthy air alert through Friday. Otherwise, widespread smoke tonight, a low around 58. Areas of smoke tomorrow, sunny and hot, high of 94. 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
6: In Los Angeles, I'm Kai Rizdal. It is Tuesday today, 4 August. Good as always to have you along, everybody. We turn today for our understanding of the current state of this economy to American industry. The Institute for Supply Management tells us that last month, the entire manufacturing slice of this economy grew at its fastest rate in 4 years. There's higher demand, there are growing backlogs, there's more production on factory floors, and more manufacturing employment as well. That is noteworthy in and of itself. All the more so, though, because manufacturers still have a whole lot of challenges. Higher energy costs, higher interest rates, tariffs, and both business and consumer uncertainty staring them in the face. So Marketplace's Justin Ho gets us going with why American factories are so busy right now.
7: The manufacturing sector has been picking up, in part because manufacturers are building out their capacity. Matthew Miskin with Manulife John Hancock Investments says last year's tax law helped many businesses upgrade.
8: Whether it's property, plant, equipment, whether it's investing in a new segment of the business.
7: Miskin says the manufacturing sector is also seeing plenty of demand, especially from other businesses.
8: And what is the big business expense of 2026? It's this little herd of thing called AI.
7: Miskin says data center development is creating demand for computers and other electronics. It's also creating demand for industrial equipment, says Bernard Yaros, lead U.S. economist with Oxford Economics.
9: You're seeing a lot of demand for engines, turbines, and power transmission equipment because the AI build-out, a key component of that is ultimately the necessary upgrades to the power grid.
7: But Yaro says it's not just AI. The Institute for Supply Management found that inventory levels right now are low for transportation equipment, food and beverages, plastic and rubber products, chemicals. Yaro says that means all kinds of businesses are going to have to restock.
9: That's also going to be a broad tailwind to manufacturing as businesses need to replenish their inventories of goods.
7: Businesses also might want to restock because they're worried about the president's new round of import taxes. But Scott Paul with the Alliance for American Manufacturing says many manufacturers have gotten used to tariffs by now.
10: Instead of either delaying some of these capital expenses or purchases, or hoping that there'd be a different outcome, there's this realization that this is the new normal, but we can operate successfully in this.
7: Paul says higher tariffs could cause the manufacturing sector to slow down. Same with an escalation in the Middle East or higher interest rates. But for now, he says, the sector is proving to be resilient. I'm Justin Ho for Marketplace.
6: On Wall Street today, well, I mean, clearly artificial intelligence really is the greatest thing since sliced bread, and the Strait of Hormuz is going to open any day now. We'll have the details when we do the numbers.

0: We talked a little bit on this program about how the Trump White House is inserting itself into private enterprise. Industrial policy is one way to put it. State capitalism is another. Probably the best known example is the government's 10% equity stake in Intel. Since January of 2025, the government has invested more than $27 billion in U.S. companies, but not always in the most transparent way, which leads me to the U.S. government deal tracker that's being kept by the Council on Foreign Relations. It's being kept under the watchful eye of senior fellow Jonathan Hillman. John, welcome to the program. Good to have you on.
1: Thanks for having me.
0: A lot of people probably have heard about the government's stake in Intel, maybe one or two others. I need you, though, to sort of zoom out for me and give me the big picture. Where are we with government investment in these companies?
1: Yeah, so I think it's important to recognize the government taking equity stakes is not a new thing.
0: Yep.
1: The government did a round of this during World War II. We did it in the 80s with Chrysler. We did it in the aftermath of the financial crisis. But what we're seeing right now is, I think, notable in terms of the number of deals. We're tracking 37 deals since January 2025 involving equity or quasi-equity stakes. And the vast majority of them seem to be focused on strengthening supply chains, so areas like semiconductors, critical minerals, or helping the U.S. compete in emerging technologies like quantum computing.
0: I would also point out here, since you raised the historical perspective on this, those earlier investments were done with and at the direction of the Congress. And while the executive branch in a lot of these instances is using the CHIPS Act, for instance, as its authority, this is being done at the direction of the President of the United States.
1: That's right. This is a very interesting set of activities, not only because of what's at stake, but also because in some cases, the authorities that departments and agencies are using, they're operating in a bit of a gray area. The Development Finance Corporation has probably the clearest authority of an ability to take equity stakes. And then you've got the Department of Commerce and the Department of Defense or Department of War, which may have the authority to do this, but this is an issue that would certainly benefit from Congress providing some more clarity.
0: A couple of specifics here. First of all, these are both publicly traded and privately held companies, yes?
1: That's right. In terms of number, we've seen more private companies so far getting these stakes, and we haven't yet seen any of those investments go public, but that's also something we could see in the months and years to come.
0: And them being privately held, just to dig in a little bit and get a little weedy, means we don't have a great deal of insight. We, the American public who owns these parts of these companies, we don't have a lot of insight into their financials and their performance, right?
1: Right. And so in these cases, we are really relying on the government and the companies themselves to share with us details about what has been agreed to and, you know, essentially what the deal is.
0: And how's that working out, them sharing that info?
1: Well, we're doing the best we can in terms of collecting what's out there, but it's a little bit like investigative work. And I assume that we will get more details in the future as some of these announcements continue to mature.
0: Right. One more thing just to, on the historical record. $27 billion is nominally a lot of money, but historically speaking, and I'm thinking of the TARP here specifically, which was $700 billion, $27 billion is not all that much money.
1: That's right. And this is in the scheme of the U.S. economy. If you look at just the volume of private deals that are being done in the U.S., we're on track this year that that amount will exceed probably $1 trillion. Yeah. So it's a drop in the bucket. But the really, when this works well, the government should be using small amounts of public resources in order to catalyze larger pools of private investment.
0: Yeah, we'll keep going with that. Is this working?
1: So to date, from the deals that have been announced, and again, we're scrambling to get more details about all of these, we've seen about $7.3 billion of private capital mobilized. Ultimately, a lot of these deals will take years before we know whether they're successful. Even the best case scenarios, we're going to have to be looking at these closely in order to grade them and learn from them and revise them if needed.
0: On the Intel investment, which is, near as I can tell, the most successful, certainly of the investments that the government has made so far, just in terms of valuation and return on our investment, how troubling is it to you that basically that investment and some of these others happened because the President of the United States said, hey, that's a nice company you got there, I should have a piece of it?
1: Well, it's interesting. You know, the president has also himself, I think, suggested that deals should be graded when they are financially successful. And this is going to sound a little bit counterintuitive, but a deal shouldn't be deemed to be financially successful if the government turns a profit. I think it should be financially successful if the government is achieving the policy objective. So, you know, for example, is the U.S. producing enough advanced semiconductors in the U.S. Right. in the case of Intel? You know, the government should be there trying to address market failures or market impediments, but not necessarily to turn a profit, as counterintuitive as that might sound.
0: Yeah. John Hillman, he's at the Council on Foreign Relations. John, thanks a lot. I really appreciate your time. Great tool.
1: Thanks for having me.

0: I think I said this yesterday, maybe not, that the labor market is the economic through line this week. The July unemployment report's going to drop Friday morning. There's going to be a bunch of data points between now and then, including this morning, the June report on hirings and firings, more technically called the Job Openings and Labor Turnover Survey. On the whole, same, same. Hiring picked up ever so slightly. Separations, that's companies laying people off or workers quitting, were pretty much static. And the number of job openings fell a bit. Since the beginning of the year, though, the number of job openings has actually been trending up. Marketplace's Henry Epp explains what that might tell us about where the labor market might be headed.
1: Ever since President Trump took office again last January, employers have, like all of us, faced a lot of uncertainty.
2: From tariffs and taxes and war and energy price spikes and changes to immigration.
1: Aaron Sojourner is a senior economist at the Upjohn Institute for Employment Research. All that's made many companies and organizations reluctant to hire.
2: So they've been kind of frozen like deer in the headlights, just like not sure what's coming at them, don't want to jump left, don't want to jump right, just hold still.
1: But as this year has gone on, some employers have finally decided they need to make a move and bring more people on board. We see that in the slowly rising number of job openings, says Tuan Wen, an economist at RSM. Companies are looking to hire, he says, because the overall economy is doing okay and there's demand for their products.
3: We've seen over the past few months, sentiment is improving. Consumer still spending and businesses are spending more when it comes to CapEx.
1: Capital expenditures. And that, he says, is why we're seeing more job openings in industries like construction, transportation, and retail. If openings keep rising and they translate into actual hires, the labor market could break out of the pattern it's been in for a while, where companies don't hire much and they're also not firing many people. That pattern works fine for people who have jobs, but people who lose jobs are having a hard time finding new ones, says Pavlina Chernova, an economist at Bard College.
4: So there's a segment of the population for whom the labor market is not working, even if, as a whole, the labor market seems to be in a steady state.
1: The number of long-term unemployed people has been slowly climbing, and Chernova says job openings would need to rise a lot faster for more of them to find work. I'm Henry Epp for Marketplace.

0: You know, sometimes amid all the headlines and the data and the analysis, it's good to get an on-the-ground perspective on what's happening out there in the actual economy. So we called one of our regulars, Philip Rollins. He owns Offbeat. That's a record store and a comic book shop in Jackson, Mississippi.
1: Business is going good. Offbeat is steadily growing. We just got a new accountant to handle our books, so things are going on the up. Generally, I had one person for the past 12 years handle our taxes yearly. And so with this accountant now, I could finally get somebody on payroll. So we've grown enough to where we could actually get another body in the building besides mine to do some day-to-day stuff. And I'm ultimately excited about having another day off personally. I'm there almost 7 days a week. So I guess this is an adult milestone, I guess, to say, when you have an accountant. As of recently, we had to deal with like some tariff charges and stuff for supplies. I noticed that on one of my distributors that I get supplies from for records and comic book boxes, they sent me a credit back for all the tariff charges. That was a surprise, so that's a big help. It wasn't a lot because I ordered a lot of stuff in bulk, and so I wouldn't have to accrue so much charges, but something's better than nothing. Every penny counts in a small business. This summer has been extremely busy. I've co-founded a coalition of Black-owned comic shops called the Ink Alliance. The vision overall is really just to bring more light to Black-owned comic shops. There's about maybe 2,500 comic stores in the United States. And we only make up maybe less than 1% of that number. We have 10 founding stores right now. And, you know, people are sending us in like, hey, what about this store? What about this store? So we hope to grow some more. We hope to, you know, educate some people who would want to open up a comic book shop within their community. And we want to give more opportunities for independent comic creators to share their work with our stores and our communities. So we're kind of using it as like a centralized hub for these creators to send in their works. It's looking very positive, especially for my shop. I'm in a small market. I'm in Jackson, Mississippi. And so we don't get a lot of artists that come through to do signings and stuff like that for these books. It'll be a good opportunity to show kids and adults that, hey, you can actually pursue this career in any point of your life. And I think that it's going to be great.
0: Philip Rollins, he is a busy, busy guy. Offbeat is his shop. It's in Jackson, Mississippi. If you run a small business, by the way, we do want to hear from you how things are going for you this summer. Let us know, marketplace.org.

0: Coming up.
1: They say, look, I feel like I'm crazy. I feel like I should put on my tinfoil hat when I start talking about this.
0: Well, okay then. First, though, let's do the numbers. Yeah, everything's fine. Down Deltro's up 907 points today, 1.7%, 54,085. The NASDAQ jumped 671 points, 2.6%, 26,584. The S&P 500 bounded up 136 points, 1.8%, 77,036. Can you bound it down, by the way? Justin Ho had the latest on manufacturing. One of the big stuff makers in this economy, Caterpillar, posted quarterly earnings that were better than people had been guessing. Shares of the heavy equipment maker, based in Irving, Texas, by the way, rose 5.4%. SpaceX reported its Q2 results after the closing bell. Shares were up 9% during the session, down 7% after hours. You may draw your own conclusions. 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
3: 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It's Tuesday, August 4th, and you're listening to Boise State Public Radio News. I'm Monica Esquivel. 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In the midterms 4 years ago, the swing state of Michigan turned out more young voters ages 18 to 29 than any other state. 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
0: This is Marketplace. I'm Kai Rizdahl. McDonald's had a not-so-great morning. The company reported today's second quarter sales did grow 0.8%, but that was less than analysts had been expecting. Also, about a third of the growth it saw this time a year ago. Also, and related, McDonald's has replaced the leader of its U.S. operations to help accelerate performance, the company said. Marketplace's Kelly Wells explains what's going on there.
5: Some of this isn't McDonald's fault. The burger chain industry has been struggling for a while now, says Rich Shank with the food service research firm Technomic. And he gives two reasons for that. One, beef's old news. Chicken's all the rage.
6: Chicken chains have been growing very well over the last, several years.
5: Wingstop and Chick-fil-A are stealing away McDonald's customers. The other industry-wide pain point, when inflation spiked in 2022, lower-income customers stopped eating out as much, and they still haven't come back.
6: McDonald's, certainly being the biggest player in the market, is feeling that because they do cater to that market pretty well.
5: But then there are the factors that McDonald's can control.
7: Some of the marketing initiatives perhaps didn't resonate as well.
5: Restaurant analyst Sarah Senator with Bank of America says a big ingredient to McDonald's success is its collaborations with, say, the Minecraft movie or Pokemon, but its Q2 campaigns fell flat.
7: I think the World Cup was just probably too narrowly appealing.
5: Another issue, McDonald's switched up its value menu and took away some of its digital promotions. And then fewer customers showed up. Jonathan Mays is editor-in-chief of the trade publication Restaurant Business.
8: If you're not getting traffic growth, that means your existing customers are paying less. And that means your stores are less profitable. And that is a long-term problem.
5: And then there's the service, the drive-through automation, the ordering kiosks. Steven Zagor, who teaches food business at Columbia University, says human interactions are going down, and that matters.
9: There's no substitute for good food, maybe a smile every once in a while, good service, and at a fair price.
5: Next quarter might not look great either, thanks to cyclospore scaring fast food customers away, says Rich Shank with Technomic. But he says long-term, McDonald's will be fine. The brand loyalty is too strong not to be. I'm Kaylee Wells for Marketplace.

0: The Strait of Hormuz is closed, has been for basically 5 months now. And while oil prices have dropped the past couple of days, and they never did get as high as everybody had been guessing, what is as yet unclear is why that didn't happen. Roger Karma wrote about one reason in The Atlantic the other day. Welcome to the program.
1: Great to be here. Thanks for having me.
0: So let's go to the title of the piece, The Great Chinese Oil Mystery. What is it and why is it happening?
1: Well, at the outset of the war, virtually every single energy expert out there, they said that if the Strait of Hormuz, that if that remained closed for more than a few weeks, then oil prices would spike to $150, maybe even $200 a barrel. And one thing that happened when the war broke out was that demand didn't stay constant. And the reason it didn't stay constant was that a single country, China, decided to slash its oil imports by almost half compared to pre-war levels. And because China stopped buying those barrels, they were free to go elsewhere, which saved the world from this shock. But the most wild part is nobody knows why China did this. Nobody even knows how they did it. Beijing hasn't said a word about this. All we do know is that this, according to basically every energy expert I've talked to, is the single biggest reason that oil prices never took off.
0: All right, I need you to spitball this for me, because even though the Chinese aren't saying how they're doing it, you've been reporting it, you've been talking to people. How are they running the world's second biggest economy without importing the oil they did, you know, 5-6 months ago?
1: That is the real question, right? What you would expect if a country slashed its imports by this much is they would just have to reduce their energy consumption.
0: Right.
1: But we don't see that at all right now. And so, okay, well, maybe they're just using different energy sources. China has invested a ton in clean energy and electric vehicles over the past few years, but the country is still very heavily reliant on imported oil. And that leaves one final theory, which is China's oil reserves. But the weird thing about this explanation is that the best estimates we have of China's oil reserves are from these giant outdoor physical storage facilities that we're able to monitor from space. And those haven't given any appearance of changing. And so that has led to a sort of Occam's razor theory among a lot of analysts that the only plausible explanation for how this could be going on is that China is actually tapping into these sort of secret, possibly underground reserves that the world didn't even know about. And when I talk to analysts about this, they say, look, I feel like I'm crazy. I feel like I should put on my tinfoil hat when I start talking about this. But it's basically the only plausible explanation we have at this point.
0: Why do you think, well, let me back up actually and point out that Xi Jinping, the Chinese president, does not hide his light under a bushel. He's very nationalist. He's very proud of what China's been able to do. Why is he not crowing about their ability to do this? And also with it, the leverage that obviously now he is demonstrating over the global economy. Because if he decides to start importing oil tomorrow, the entire global economy just changes.
1: The explanation that I've sort of arrived at and that the analysts I talk to think is that China is actually doing this for its own economic self-interest, but in an indirect way. China's economy is fundamentally dependent on the exporting of a lot of cheap goods all over the world.
0: Right.
1: Well, who are the countries that it depends on to export all those goods? It's the biggest economies in Europe and the biggest economies in Asia. It's the very economies that would be the hardest hit by an oil shock. And so the idea is that China was actually realized when this crisis broke out that if these countries fall into recessions, if they get hit by an oil crisis, it's going to rebound and undermine China's own economic model. And if that was the case, that would explain the silence. You wouldn't want to parade to the entire world that actually our economic model is dependent on saving the world from oil shocks. It wouldn't set a very good precedent.
0: Right,
1: so that's the best theory that I've at least come across.
0: Which, you know, stands to reason for the moment, but it is by definition a finite explanation, because even if they've got a zillion barrels of oil underground somewhere way out west in China, it is finite. And there will come a time when they're going to have to start importing oil again.
1: I think that is right. And I think that is both a problem for China, but also a problem for the rest of the world.
0: Sure.
1: the reason that this war has been able to drag on so long, in part,
0: right,
1: is because the pain has been relatively muted. And so it is a sort of twist of irony that the fate of Donald Trump and his war are now actually contingent on the US's biggest rival continuing to do something that everyone to this point thought was unprecedented.
0: And there's a certain beauty to that, right?
1: Beauty, irony,
0: yeah,
1: take disaster, defense. Yeah.
0: Take your pick. Roger Karma, he's at The Atlantic. He writes the Work in Progress newsletter for them as well. Roger, thanks a bunch. I appreciate your time. Interesting story.
1: Thanks so much for having me.

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1: This final note on the way out today, just a quick follow-up to Justin's story about American manufacturing. He was talking about the Institute for Supply Management's manufacturing survey. They literally go out and ask factory managers how things are going. And while, yes, things are going well, as Justin reported, he also reported there are a bunch of headwinds and uncertainties, which gets me to the money quote from one of the survey participants about what's happening in this economy right now. Here you go. "It makes me yearn for the coronavirus pandemic chaos, which was more manageable than whatever this is that we are in." So there you go. Jordan Manji, Zanil Maharaj, Janet Wynn, Olga Oxman, and Virginia K. Smith are the digital team. I'm Kai Rizdahl. We will see you tomorrow, everybody. This is APM.
2: 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You're listening to Boise State Public Radio News. I'm Monica Esquivel. I'll have a local newscast for you in just a few minutes, so stay tuned for those headlines. They're coming right up. And as always, thanks for listening, and we hope you stick around for more.
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4: Populist Democrats have displaced centrist Dems in New York and Colorado in primaries this summer. They are young and angry and taking aim at a system they say is rigged. And in Michigan today, here we go again. The centrist Democrat Haley Stevens is under fire for this.
5: "Israel comes to me in my dreams."
4: And for the more than $30 million AIPAC has spent boosting her campaign. Her opponent, Abdul Sayed, is a critic of Israel and a critic of his own party.
6: Like, what's worse, the people who actually come and tell you that they just want to take nice things away from you, or the people who tell you that they want to give nice things to you only to be paid for by the people who want to take nice things away from you?
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4: His message is resonating deeply with young people. 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
7: Live from NPR News in Culver City, California, I'm Dwayne Brown. In the Middle East, in Gaza City, nearly 3 years after an Israeli airstrike wiped out much of the extended family, relatives gathered today for a mass funeral. NPR's Anis Baba was there.
8: What lay on the stretchers were not freshly wrapped bodies, but mostly skeletal remains. Each was covered with a Palestinian flag, sprinkled with bright pink bougainvillea petals, and marked with a photograph of the person inside. Thousands of mourners and relatives stood shoulder to shoulder as 112 members of the Abu Sharia family were carried on shoulders to be laid to rest. They were killed in an Israeli airstrike in November 2023. Their remains were recovered only after 2 weeks of digging through layers of crushed concrete, nearly 3 years later. For the Abu Sharia family, the funeral brought a painful kind of closure. Across Gaza, thousands of other families are still waiting for someone to pull their loved ones from beneath the rubble. Anis Baba, NPR News, Gaza.
7: Home prices were up across the country in the last 3 months. National Association of Realtors says the median price was about $435,000. NPR's Stephen Bisaha reports those higher rates are also squeezing would-be homebuyers.
9: Home prices were up about 1.5% from a year earlier, but wages grew even faster. That would signal homes are getting more affordable, but mortgage rates recently hit their highest level in a year, driving up the cost of homeownership. Prices in the Northeast had the biggest jump, 3.8%. Prices in Western states dropped 1%. But the West still remains the most expensive part of the country to buy a home. In San Jose, California, the median sales price was more than $2 million. First-time home buyers are also spending a large portion of their income on their mortgage, almost 36%.
7: That's Stephen Bisaha. 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
2: I'm Monica Esquivel with Boise State Public Radio News. Boise police will be out in force tonight. Most won't be responding to a crime. Instead, they'll be visiting 35 neighborhood parties, all part of the 42nd annual National Night Out. Boise Police Chief Chris Dennison says there's plenty of data showing Boise is a fairly safe city, but incidents like recent attacks on the Greenbelt can make people feel unsafe.
10: Obviously, we've increased our presence along the Greenbelt in response to the two incidents that occurred, the homicide and the kidnapping. But the idea is obviously to prevent those crimes from occurring in the first place if we can.
2: Boise Mayor Lauren McClain will do a ride-along with the chief tonight. You can see a map of all of tonight's National Night Out parties at the Boise Police website. The Bureau of Land Management, Four Rivers Field Office, is adjusting the closure order of BLM-administered lands in the Boise foothills that was issued due to the Claremont fire. All trails except for the 8th Street Motorcycle Trail from the Northern Femme Rights Patrol Trail Junction to Boise Ridge Road are open. Officials are asking the public to be prepared for ongoing maintenance activities as employees from the City of Boise, Ada County, BLM and USDA Forest Service will be repairing areas impacted by the fire. More information on trail system updates can be found on the Ridge to Rivers webpage or by calling the BLM Boise District Office at 208-384-3300. This is Idaho's home for NPR, Boise State Public Radio News. With the wars in Gaza and now Iran, Americans' view of the Israeli government has shifted in the last few years. It's part of a historic decline in how Americans feel about a key ally in the Middle East. That story and results from Tuesday's primaries on the next morning edition from NPR News. Start your day with us tomorrow bright and early at 4 a.m. right here on Boise State Public Radio. Stay with us for more. 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
12: Which of the political parties do you identify with, if either?
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4: It's Today Explained. I'm Noelle King. Recently, producer Peter Balanon Rosen and I skittered through the swing state of Michigan trying to answer a question. All right, so last midterm cycle, 4 years ago, Michigan distinguished itself by having the highest youth voter turnout in any state of these United States of America. What is going on?
14: The third baseman, number 12, Chase Harlan.
4: We went to find the youngs, that's ages 18 to 29, if you're wondering.
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4: Thirsty Thursday, Lansing Lugnuts, Minor League Baseball, Country Night, drink in your hand, cowboy hat on your head, Peter in your face.
17: Do you vote?
18: Do I vote? Yeah, I vote.
17: Why do you vote?
18: Why? Because I'm American. I care about my country.
19: I do go, but I don't want to.
20: You got to make a bigger effort than just throwing up an ad on a TV and expecting us to vote for you. 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I want to know, because that is my vote. This is Michigan, and I want to be important, and I want my vote to go to the right place.
14: Get on your feet, make some noise if you want a free hot dog.
4: Okay, so Michigan is doing something right. The last midterm cycle, the Michigan Utes voted double the rate that young people in Indiana or Louisiana or Idaho did, for example. So what is happening? What is happening in Michigan? Who will take credit? Perhaps one of the state officials in charge of voting.
21: My name is Agogo Adavie, and I am the Michigan Deputy Secretary of State.
22: Historically, young people do not vote in numbers as great as older people do, yeah. Right? Some of the highest patterns of young people voting are found in this state. What is Michigan doing that other states are not doing?
21: Well, there are a couple of things, including pre-registration for 16 and 17-year-olds.
22: Wait, so in Michigan, you can register to vote at 16?
21: You can pre-register to vote.
22: You can pre-register to vote at 16.
21: Because I want to make sure that the other people who are listening in don't think we're breaking the laws here. We allow.
22: It is 2026. Fair.
21: It's 2026. We have, you know, we only in the facts, ma'am. But yeah, once you turn 16, you can pre-register to vote, and then once you turn 18, your registration is good.
22: Wait, okay, yes, but here you need to tell me something, because when I was 16, my top priority was getting my driver's license. I failed the test three times before I got. Did you pass on the first try?
21: I did, but
22: okay.
21: It's probably good to be a future Deputy Secretary of State.
22: Okay, so priorities when you're 16, getting a driver's license, maybe hooking up with someone.
21: Maybe.
22: If you had said pre-register to vote, I would have been like, what? Like, what? Are 16-year-olds in Michigan so special that they're like running out to pre-register to vote when there's all this other fun stuff going on?
21: But the first thing you said, what was the first thing you said that your priority?
22: Getting my driver's license.
21: It's part of that process, too.
22: Wait, what?
21: So when you go in Michigan, we do the graduated driver's licensing program, which I'm sure that you did. As part of that process, we pre-register you to vote. It's automatic.
22: Whoa.
21: Unless you opt out. On top of that, our bigger colleges, they have dedicated university staff who have a full-time job of boosting turnout on their campuses.
22: Hmm.
21: On top of that, we have same-day voter registration.
22: A lot of people assume, and I think this is because of data, that young people tend to vote Democrat versus Republican. I would think perhaps if I were in the Republican Party, I might look at these efforts and say, oh, this is going to get more young Democratic votes. That might be a problem for me. How did Michigan keep this, if it did, from becoming a partisan issue?
21: Well, I certainly think that is the stereotype, and that's the narrative. But I don't think that's always correct. I traveled a lot around the state in 2024. And one of the things that I was hearing from a lot of young people, especially young people who weren't on college campuses, was, I'm concerned about inflation.
22: Mm.
21: And those people were not necessarily inclined to vote Democratic. Some of them did end up voting Democrat. Some of them voted Republican. And some of them just stayed home. So it's really... I challenge anyone who sees this as just a way to bank Democratic votes to actually talk to the young people. Right now in this state, we have an opportunity for people to be persuaded. That's why we're a purple state.
22: The thing about a purple state is that it's split almost evenly between Republicans and Democrats. The thing Peter and I found in Michigan is that this year, some of the young people are themselves split between Republican and Democrat.
0: I think the Democrat Party represents me with a lot of the green lights that they have for people of my community, the LGBT community.
22: But, however, for this community college student with two jobs and rent to pay,
0: groceries have really inclined a lot. I've, you know, myself had to kind of participate with a little bit of government assistance because of that as well. And even that has now come with rules, regulations, and guidelines as well, which I don't disagree with. And I think that is a part where I kind of like, okay, turn an open ear to a little bit of the Republican parties of that, of people getting benefits and they're not like working, just freeloading.
22: Okay, who else?
1: I'm very big on life. I don't want to step on toes, but like the abortion topic, you know, I feel like everybody has a right to live.
22: Based on that alone, I would have a guess about which party you tend to sort of gravitate to.
1: Yeah,
22: but let me not guess.
1: I wouldn't say Republican, because there's obviously a lot of things with the Republican Party that I disagree with. Like, I'm really against, like, the war. I'm really, like, anti-war, which I feel some Republicans are very pro-war.
17: Seeing what's been happening in Gaza, that is a very large issue for me. And it can often be, like, determining, like, whether I like or don't like a candidate.
23: We need politicians who will actively fight against that and who are actively calling it out for what it is, which is a genocide.
24: I don't think either party truly has my best interest at heart.
22: That sentiment, neither party is really concerned about me, was something that we heard in Michigan a lot. And so it's no surprise, maybe, that some recent surveys show the most defining shift in political attitudes among young people in the last decade, it is not to the left or to the right. It's that growing numbers of young people tell pollsters they don't believe their vote matters at all. And they see a direct link between their lack of voice and their ability to make the rent.
25: Everything is so expensive right now. You know, presidents always have these promises that they make, like, oh, prices are going to go down for, you know, groceries, rent, whatever. Like, that doesn't always happen.
3: And then we see the gas prices keep going up. We see groceries keep going up. I mean, I have to pick up more hours, obviously, pick up a second job.
25: Like, I'm spending 80% of my income just on rent. It's like, what else do I have to live off of? And I think that our politicians should be keeping track of that.
5: Honestly, f*** all you guys and learn to compromise. You're supposed to represent the people and what the people want.
6: So I'm hearing you think the system's a little busted.
5: Oh, of course, the system's corrupted. Either side, I think it's corrupted. You kind of just have to start the whole thing over.
4: We started by telling you that in Michigan, young people vote at higher rates than in other states, and that is true. But it's still only about 4 in 10 young people who do vote. And this growing sense that it's all corrupt is not going to help turnout. So what do you do if you are the person running for office? Young people are disillusioned, their votes are up for grabs. How are you going to grab them?
7: You guys, your generation has a fantastic meter because you're fed online all day, right? And you can usually tell from truth.
4: That is doctor, but not a physician, Abdul El Sayed. The polls show him leading with young likely voters by wide margins. More than 60% in some polls say they'll vote for him. He's definitely trying. His campaign holds events specifically for people under 30.
7: The Democratic Party brand is so that everyone looks at this and you're like, are you kidding? Like, you all, please be serious.
4: His centrist opponent, Haley Stevens, who did not respond to our request for an interview, points to language like that and says El Sayed is too radical. Maybe some of this is just the ugliness of this particular campaign, but it's conceivable that El Sayed's rise is only possible in the year 2026. This man is a populist of the left. He talks about blowing up a broken system, and he identifies brokenness in the things that, until very recently, were kind of business as usual for the Democratic Party and for people who vote Democrat. Things like support for Israel, begrudging acceptance of corporate money, belief in institutions like the Democratic Party. El Sayed is not that Democrat, and his audience is not that audience.
8: What do you think you said today that resonated most? Tell me what you think. I'm going to tell you what I think.
7: I think it was the notion that I'm not going to back down on a lot of the priors that a lot of politics as usual thinks that you have to agree with in order to be electable.
8: I was watching. I think the thing you said that resonated most was the Democratic Party is full of a lot of It was your line.
7: And that's kind of exactly what I mean, is that, like, if you want to run as a Democrat, there's a way that the party sort of expects you to run. They expect you to be taking money from the same corporations, to follow the same party line, and then to be malleable when you actually get to public office. And what I'm trying to do is to show that our party is so much more successful when we really are about the things that we say we're about.
8: You're one of the leading voices who's been critical of aid to Israel and who's been drawing attention to Gaza as a campaign issue, in a campaign where you really could have just been focused on, like, the rent and health care.
7: Those things are related, though.
8: Yeah, tell me what you think is going on. Why is every 19-year-old I talk to talking to me about Gaza?
7: I think every 19-year-old I know has seen images of dead children on their phone from Gaza. I think every 19-year-old you know is wondering why they or their parents' tax dollars were spent to do that. And I think every 19-year-old you know is looking at their future and saying, wait, so my tax dollars are being spent to do that, and I can't ever dream of owning a home or working in an economy that's going to pay me fairly?
8: Young people in Michigan, it's part of the reason we're here, they vote in greater numbers than a lot of other states, 4 in 10, 3.8 in 10. Do you think young people can kind of put you over the edge here? Do you think young people can win this race for you?
7: Ask me on August 5th. And more importantly, young people own the future. They are going to dictate what future they want. They're going to be the future.
8: You trying to get in good with them?
7: No.
8: I'm joking.
7: I think it's probably the worst moment in American history to be young. And that's
8: you
7: a
8: really
7: sad
8: think
7: thing.
8: So?
7: Absolutely.
8: Why?
7: As a young person, you should have hope in the future you're going to live. They're being told that there are no homes for them. They're being told that the earth is doomed because we can't figure out how to stop burning stuff into the air, even though we have all the technology we ever needed to stop doing it. They're being told that you can't have healthcare in America and that the best thing that America can do is send its tax dollars abroad to go kill other people. So it must suck to be young.
4: It must suck to be young, says the guy the young people are voting for. Is this not reminiscent of American carnage and the deep dissatisfaction that fed populism on the right? It might even remind you just a little of Donald Trump, who told us how bad our lives were before we voted him into office twice. When we return, the thing about being young in the U.S., Donald Trump has been the defining political character in American life for almost your entire life. What does that do to a person?
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12: 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New Jersey Congresswoman Analilia Mejia is worried about medically vulnerable people being held in immigration detention centers.
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1: My name is Oscar Honka, and I'm 17 years old.
2: My name is William Dodson, and I'm 17 years old.
3: Okay. How long have you guys been friends?
1: Like eighth grade.
2: Yeah, eighth grade.
1: So about 4 years.
3: Four years. All right. Oscar, tell me what Will is like.
1: He's a really good friend. I would say he's probably like the most charismatic person I know, like very high energy guy, but in a good way.
3: Will, tell me about Oscar.
2: I think he's someone you can lean on so much, and he's funny and kind. Like, he's just like a great person to be around.
1: Thank you, bro.
3: When you do argue, typically, what is it about?
1: It's not strictly limited to, but mostly limited to Israel versus Palestine.
2: I would say probably our worst debate was in the parking lot waiting for our friend.
1: Debating. Oh, yeah, yeah.
2: Oh, yeah, that was bad. That was pretty bad.
3: What was that about?
2: So we were waiting
1: on Bobby? Is that what you're talking
2: about? Yeah, we were waiting on our good friend Bobby.
1: Yeah,
2: but let's just say Bobby got into a pretty heated car when he finally got there.
1: I probably got mad. He probably said something about, like, there not being a genocide in Palestine, which makes me mad. It's one of the most angering things that anyone can tell me, really. It's because I've seen so many stories of just children being amputated without anesthesia. And it also seems so obvious to me. Like, even if it wasn't a thing so serious as genocide, it also make me mad if someone said the sky wasn't blue. Like, yes, I don't have a personal stake in that, but also it's just objectively not true, in my opinion. And it just makes me upset. And to deny it is frustrating to me.
2: I was someone who would be like, okay, let me Google the 10 necessary steps, because that's like 10 necessary steps for genocide. And then I'd be like a stickler. I'd be like, oh, wait, this is not, yeah, or this is
1: 9 out of the 10 prongs. Yeah.
2: And then I'd be like, well, and I'd be like, well, one of them doesn't fit, so I guess it's not. And so that would be just my approach for very long.
1: And I probably said, like, Israel shouldn't exist, which makes him mad. I don't believe that anymore. I don't think, yeah. There's been times where I've been mad at him. I didn't talk to him for like a day or two. I'll be like, I'm so upset, I don't want to talk to this guy ever again. And then he's like, you want to play pickleball? And I'm like, well, I kind of do want to play pickleball. So let's go.
2: Really, what I'm more concerned about is just, I think there's been like a lot of anti-Semitism, and I see it more common than I've ever seen before. Like, especially like at school, I'll see it. Like, it's constant on social media, and all the comments are just... Mm. Blatant anti-Semitism.
1: Yeah, I would agree with that. I've seen a lot of anti-Semitism on social media. Social media comments are a pretty gross place.
3: Is either one of you Jewish?
1: No.
3: Why does Israel and this fight feel so personal?
2: I think I just see it as, like, I'm not really fighting for Israel or, like, saying, I'm more sticking up just for really the Jewish people. And because, like, my generation, of course, supports Palestine. I support Palestine, of course, too. But, like, I think it's, like, no one's saying anything now. And, like, if there's anti-Semitism, no one says anything. Like, everyone just turns their head. There's no one being like, hey, you shouldn't say this, or you, like, that's a horrible thing to say.
3: Is it normal these days when you're a teenager, even in your late teens, to be arguing about politics?
1: I don't think that we're special. I think that this generation, at least from what I've experienced, knows more about politics, probably because of social media to some extent. But I think that to argue with politics is less common. I think it's more common that you know a lot about politics, but you agree with most of your friends.
3: So one option for two friends who like just about everything about each other, but on political issues disagree, is to never talk about it.
1: No, we can't. I don't.
3: Okay, tell me more.
1: I wouldn't want to do that. I think I really don't like debating people. It takes a lot of energy out of me. I don't think it's fun for the most part. But I do think it's, like, necessary. And I think Will would agree. I feel like I have to push back against people who believe, in my opinion, very stupid things, even though I don't want to.
3: There is a truth. You guys are both 17?
1: Yes.
3: Okay. The American president, Donald John Trump, has been our leading political figure since you guys were children.
1: Yeah, I remember very clearly watching the debates with him and Marco Rubio and Ted Cruz when I was little at my old house.
3: Do you remember what you thought?
1: No, because I remember thinking that dad doesn't like that guy.
2: And then I really liked Hillary Clinton. She was my girl. Like, I really liked Hillary Clinton. And so that
1: first
2: was
1: graders.
2: My whole, yeah. So I remember me and my mom would sit down and watch debates, and just like I was very interested, and early on I was like, this guy just sucks. And I'm like, and when Hillary Clinton lost, it was kind of a very upsetting day for me.
3: So before Donald Trump, you don't remember it, your dad does. America was not divided over politics the way it is now. Mm-hmm. Yes, Americans always debated politics. It was always like Republican versus Democrat.

0: Democrat, but it definitely was not the tone and the tenor that it is now. Mm-hmm. And I sometimes think that might be part of when I was 17, it would have been unthinkable for me and my friends to have like a debate mm-hmm. over politics. We have debate over like boys or like party of five, but no, like there just was no, we didn't even like, not even like we don't agree or we agree on it. We like, I don't know what my best friend in high school mm-hmm. thought about like abortion.
1: It just wouldn't even cross your mind.
0: Exactly. Yeah. Exactly. Mm-hmm. Like, okay. So, but this is my point, right? Like Trump changed mm-hmm. some stuff.
2: Yes.
0: One thing I'm curious about is I feel like you both kind of know that in some ways.
2: Yeah. 100%.
0: But you've never seen life without it. You've mm-hmm. never seen life without Donald Trump being a leading voice in this country.
1: I've definitely seen clips on Instagram or of civil debates between two presidential nominees, how John McCain would shake Obama's hand, say he's a good person.
0: Good guy.
1: Things like that. Yeah. I've seen glimpses of what like it was like a little bit before our time.
2: I would have loved to watch a debate where the people are respectful to each other. I mean, I never really experienced it, but I think our country's super, super divided right now. And like you can see elections before, they're nice to each other. And like when there was this clip from some random race and the people didn't add together, and like it was two different opposing parties, but they didn't add together. And people reposting this is like, this is so crazy. This is so amazing because they're so disillusioned with how MAGA and like versus like Trump versus Kamala was. And then people and some of the people in the comments are like, this is how it kind of used to be like. So that's beautiful.
1: As bad as it is, it's been worse. If you look back to 1860s, right? Like we've been in worse spots and we've gotten out of it. I feel very confident that we will be fine as a country.
2: I actually am a little concerned because I think it's actually starting to get even more far left and far right. So it's kind of more division. Like you see a rise in like democratic socialism. I mean, the right really does not like that. Like you have like your Hassan Pikers, but in the far right, you have your like Nick Fuentes's. So it's like Gen Z is starting to take that really far left and really far right. I don't know if it's going to keep going like this, but it looks like the trajectory is getting more and more, I think, farther apart.
0: Do either of you ever fear that you will have a disagreement about politics that ends the friendship?
1: I don't think so.
2: I think if we didn't talk about it and then we just had one debate, that could be way more severe because we'd have way more extreme opinions and we would be like, this would be the first time we're hearing it and we could start going off on each other. But the fact that we've always been open to it and always been talking about it, it's like way more normal. And I think as time goes on, we'll have way less and less arguments unless something crazy happens. But it's usually just way less and like I'm seeing less and less arguments from us. Like maybe 2 months ago, we were having, I feel like way more.
1: I'd say that was the worst.
0: You're going to senior year.
1: Yes.
2: Yes.
0: Okay, so here's the most important question. Will this friendship survive
1: 100%, yeah.
0: College?
1: Yeah.
2: Yeah.
0: Yeah? You guys are like
2: hopefully
0: 25, 30, you're still friends?
1: Yeah, I think we'll be probably a little bit far away from each other. I want to go to college in DC. He wants to go to Western. Mm-hmm. But I mean, we'll be back for the summer. We're definitely going to have sleepovers at Bobby's in college during the summer. I would hope so.
2: Yeah, hopefully. So, yeah.
1: Awesome.
0: Thank you guys. This was really fun. It's really fun. It was really interesting. Peter Balanon Rosen produced and reported with me in Michigan. Jolie Myers was our editor today. Patrick Boyd and David Tadashore engineered, and Gabriel Dunatov was on facts. I'm Noel King. It's Today Explained.

0: Good afternoon, I'm Monica Esquivel, and you're listening to Boise State Public Radio News, your source for NPR here in Idaho. 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
3: Five states hold primary elections today. 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
4: We'll have the latest from Kansas, Michigan, Missouri, Virginia, and Washington.
3: 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I'm Elsa Chang.
4: And I'm Mary Louise Kelly. Public officials in New Jersey confirm an immigrant has died in ICE custody.
5: I was incredibly disturbed at the account from detainees that they had chronic health conditions and they weren't receiving their medication.
3: Also, can soccer star Lionel Messi help change the image of his hometown in Argentina?
6: I think it's a very cool stop to get to come and see his beginnings, his origin.
4: And the Trump administration is opening protected areas of the Pacific Ocean to commercial fishing.
3: Those stories and more after this summary of the day's news.
7: Live from NPR News in Washington, I'm Ryland Barton. U.S. stockpiles of some precision missiles are almost depleted as the war in Iran enters its sixth month. NPR's Kat Lawnsdorf reports.
8: Precision missiles like Tomahawks, Prisms, and Attackums are running out, according to a U.S. official familiar with the data who was not authorized to speak publicly. Stockpiles are expected to take years to replenish. These are offensive missiles. They can be fired from hundreds or even thousands of miles away to keep U.S. service members like pilots from having to get close to enemy targets. But many senior military officials and analysts believe the U.S. has a sufficient supply of offensive weapons, despite shortages in certain categories. The much bigger concern, they say, is the real possibility of the U.S. running low on defensive weapons, like interceptors, used to shoot down incoming attack drones or missiles. Kat Lonsdorf, NPR News, Washington.
7: The Dow and S&P 500 hit record highs again today after Treasury Secretary Scott Bessent said the U.S. could soon clinch a deal to reopen the Strait of Hormuz. NPR's Rafael Nam reports.
9: In an interview with CNBC, Bessent had a reassuring message for markets.
10: We are in talks with the Iranians, and I think there is a chance we may have a deal today or tomorrow to open the strait and move towards a more normalized position in this conflict.
9: That gave a big boost to stock markets amid hopes that the critical passageway could soon allow oil and other cargo to pass through. Global crude prices also dropped after Bessent's comments. The market has swung like this before, only to swing back. The war with Iran has been a drag on the global economy for months, so any deal would be welcome, though time and time again, this has proven to be an unpredictable conflict. Rafael Nam, NPR News.
7: Big oil companies continue to record massive profits after fighting in Iran disrupted energy markets and sent oil and gasoline prices sharply higher. BP says that its profit more than doubled to $3.9 billion in the second quarter, and Saudi Aramco reported a 44% year-on-year increase. Big U.S. energy companies drew the ire of President Trump this week. Trump said that ExxonMobil and Chevron are making too much money. Russia and Ukraine are trading blame for a drone explosion that killed seven people, including several children, and injured dozens more. NPR's Charles Maines has details.
11: The incident took place Monday at the Russian resort of Gelenjik on the Black Sea coast. Online video appeared to capture the moment the drone crashed onto a beach crowded with vacationers. Yet the crackle of gunfire could also be heard, raising questions over whether the drone was brought down by Russian intercepts. Russia's local governor accused Ukraine of a deliberate strike on civilians. Ukrainian officials countered that Russia's military shot down the drone over the beach without elaborating on its real target. Yet the incident comes as Kyiv has upped strikes on Russian logistical and energy hubs, part of a wider campaign to make Russians feel the cost of a war Ukrainians have been living with for more.
7: This is NPR.
0: I'm Monica Esquivel with Boise State Public Radio News. Free crisis counseling services for anyone affected by this weekend's mass shooting in Twin Falls are being extended. Twin Falls Police Chief Matthew Hicks made the announcement at Monday's City Council meeting.
12: The Red Cross will be on hand. Mental health providers and referral services will be on hand. They have a number of spiritual leaders within the community that will be offering both spiritual and mental health support.
0: One community member spoke earlier during the meeting, saying these sessions helped her immensely in processing the shooting that left at least 3 people dead and 7 injured. You can drop in for a session between 10 a.m. and 8 p.m. at Rock Creek Elementary through tomorrow night. As many as 1,100 structures in Spokane have likely burned in the ongoing and still uncontained wildfires there, but there appear to be no human casualties or injuries. Northwest Public Broadcasting reports the 14 people who were unaccounted for after the initial evacuation this weekend have been successfully contacted. Police late Monday arrested a 37-year-old man who faces arson charges for starting the Old Trail Fire, the most destructive of the 3 blazes, which have now scorched around 8,000 acres. Thousands of residents remain displaced, and Spokane officials say it could be weeks before some are allowed to return to their homes. Tonight in the Treasure Valley, partly cloudy skies are expected with a low around 57, areas of smoke and calm wind. Sunny and hot tomorrow with a high near 85. 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
4: This is All Things Considered from NPR News. I'm Mary Louise Kelly in Washington.
13: And I'm Elsa Chang in Culver City, California. 5 states head to the polls today to cast their ballots in primary elections. Some of the races in Kansas, Michigan, Missouri, Virginia, and Washington are quite competitive. They could help decide which party has control of Congress next year. And a number of Democratic primaries follow a similar pattern that we've seen this election cycle. Progressive political hopefuls attempting to take on establishment-backed candidates. NPR Politics reporter Sage Miller is here to tell us what is at stake. Hi, Sage.
14: Hi.
13: Hi. Okay, so there's a bunch of Democratic progressives who want to be in Congress, but that, of course, means winning against incumbents or other establishment figures. So how is that particular face-off playing out now in Michigan's Senate race?
14: I know. It feels a little bit like deja vu because it's something we've seen all throughout the nation. But progressive Democrats have been fairly successful this cycle, and a handful of them have beat longtime incumbents or candidates backed by the national party. That heated up match in Michigan puts Congresswoman Haley Stevens against Abdul El-Sayed. Mm-hmm. Stevens is taking the more establishment, moderate approach. She flipped her suburban House district in 2018. That was the last wave year for Democrats. And El-Sayed's performance is rooted in progressive populism. And I'm talking Medicare for all, getting corporations out of politics and taxing the rich. The Senate race is also important for Democrats if they want to take control of the chamber in November.
13: Right. And that Senate contest, I mean, it's not the only one with this same theme. So, like, what other races mirror this progressive versus moderate picture, you think?
14: While the results in the Michigan Senate Democratic primary will tell us the appetite for progressive candidates and in a swing state, mm-hmm. there's another race in Michigan that'll do the exact same thing. In Michigan's 7th district, that's the only true toss-up congressional district, 3 Democrats are running in the primary. Ooh. That includes a Democratic socialist. They argue the progressive policies are just what the swing state needs. And also in the Midwest, there's a rematch between Missouri Congressman Wesley Bell and former Congresswoman Cori Bush. Bush is backed by the Democratic Socialists of America, and Bell has the more moderate lane of the party.
13: Right. That's a pretty intense fight over there. Okay, that is what Democrats are wrestling with. Anything interesting on the Republican side?
14: Yes, Republicans are facing a lot of the same types of questions about their future and what kind of candidate best represents the party, like Washington State's 4th congressional district race. Not only do I live in Washington State, but it'll show which direction Republican voters want the party to go. The district is mostly rural, heavily dependent on agriculture, and more than 40% Latino, all demographics Trump has struggled with while in office this term, and it's a totally open seat. It's also a crowded field, but the top three Republican contenders exemplify three distinct arms of the party. You got the Trump-endorsed candidate, the anti-establishment political outsider candidate, and the moderate state lawmaker. Though a Trump-endorsed candidate has never won in Washington's 4th congressional district.
15: Okay. Well, I know that there are also some interesting governor races. What can you tell us about those real quick?
14: Both Democratic governors in Kansas and Michigan are term limited and can't run for re-election. Trump won both of those states in 2024, but they are very different states. Michigan, as I mentioned, is a swing state, and Democrats have held the governor's mansion since 2019. So it's a question if Democrats can continue hanging on to the office come November. In Kansas, the unlikely Democratic governor served two terms, but it's a solidly red state, and it's not clear if that can happen again. And it'll also test Trump's influence. He issued endorsements for Republican candidates in both states, and this race will definitely show if the Republican base remains tied to the president or if they will opt for someone outside the president's circle.
15: That is NPR's Sage Miller. Thank you, Sage.
14: Thank you.
4: New Jersey officials have confirmed that an immigrant in ICE custody at Delaney Hall has died. The facility, operated by private prison contractor Geo Group, has been the site of intense protest over poor living conditions. NPR immigration correspondent Vanessa Romo joins us. Hey, Vanessa.
16: Hi, Mary Louise.
4: Tell us what we know about the man who died at Delaney Hall Immigration Detention Center.
16: His name was Edwin Giovanni Lopez Cornejo. He was 41 years old from El Salvador, and he died on Saturday. His mother, who spoke with an immigrant advocacy group, says that he had been in the country just shy of 20 years, so nearly half of his life. He has a 12-year-old daughter who his mother says is now an orphan, and he was in custody for less than 6 weeks. Lopez suffered from several ailments. He had high blood pressure, he was diabetic and had epilepsy. He took medication, but his family fears that he was not getting it, or at least not in a timely way, while he was in custody. And according to his mom, no one from his family got to see him, but she did speak with him this last Friday, the day before he died.
17: Fue el viernes que me habló mi hijo, que dijo de que se sentía mal, que se le había dormido, dijo una parte de la cara y de la mano derecha.
16: That's Lopez's mother, Maria. She says that when they spoke, he said that he didn't feel well, that part of his face and his right hand were both numb. He'd lost feeling. He told her that he'd gotten some medical attention and that he'd be undergoing further exams, but that he wasn't told exactly when.
4: What are Homeland Security officials saying about this?
16: DHS issued a death in detention statement saying that Lopez experienced a medical emergency while he was in custody at the GEO facility and that, quote, staff and medical staff responded immediately. They called 911 and he was taken to a hospital where he was pronounced dead. For now, the official cause of death is pending.
4: Huh. Yeah, I mentioned Delaney has seen a bunch of protests. We have seen hunger strikes by detainees there. What else do we need to know about this facility?
16: It has definitely become a flashpoint for a lot of issues that are plaguing immigration detention across the country. But there, local leaders, including New York's mayor, state, and federal lawmakers, are all incredibly frustrated by what they say is a lack of access and transparency there. Here's New Jersey Congresswoman Ana Lilia Mejia, who I spoke with earlier today.
18: We need to make sure that our state officials, health officials, have full and unencumbered access to detention centers. We have to make sure that DHS is in fact tracking and taking into account people's chronic health conditions, not changing people's medications willy-nilly.
16: Mejia also said that she wants to make sure that DHS reverses course on their reporting rule.
4: Their reporting rule. Just quickly, what reporting rule is she talking about?
16: It's the way that ICE is now reporting detainee deaths. So up until June, if a detainee died within 30 days after being released, it was still logged as an ICE detention death. But that's no longer the case. Uh-huh. The Trump administration defended the change, calling it a common sense measure and saying it's not responsible for individuals weeks after release. So what that means is right. That by ICE's count, there have been 23 deaths in custody, but other people say it's actually much higher.
4: Okay. NPR's Vanessa Romo, thanks.
16: Thank you.
15: The city of Rosario in Argentina was until recently known more for drug violence than for tourism. City leaders are trying to change that image with help from the city's most famous son, Lionel Messi. Manuel Rueda has this story.
19: Lionel Messi's humble childhood home has become somewhat of a pilgrimage site for soccer fans. Its metal fence is covered with flags that have been left behind by visitors from all over the world.
6: Messi is probably my favorite player ever. He's certainly, in my opinion, the greatest ever.
19: Nathan Chainley, a traveler from Michigan, stopped by to take some photos and get a feel for where it all started for the world's most famous soccer player.
6: I think it's a very cool stop to get to come and see his beginnings, his origin.
19: Many of the flags have messages on them. People thank Messi for helping them to fall in love with soccer, or showing them that dreams are possible with hard work and humility.
6: To see the hope and the joy that one man has been able to bring through the game, when you read these flags, I just think it's beautiful. I think it's absolutely beautiful.
19: Just a few years ago, Rosario was making headlines for something very different. For being a rough city plagued by drug violence, Rosario faces the Paraná River, one of the longest in South America, and it's long been an important port for beef and soy exports. But Rosario's location along the big shipping route has also made this a coveted spot for drug traffickers. 3 years ago, a war broke out between rival gangs. They shot and kidnapped civilians as they tried to assert territorial control.
20: Rosario para mí tiene el servicio.
19: We had journalists from Buenos Aires doing live shots from the city center wearing bulletproof vests, says Bruno Rearte, the head of the local tourism promotion agency. It was quite a blow for us. Since then, the city has lowered the crime rate by making prisons more secure, cutting off communication between jailed mafia bosses and their underlings. Argentina's government has also sent hundreds of federal police to Rosario. You can still come across their foot patrols as you walk through the center of town. As the city cracks down on crime, it's also trying to reinvent itself as a tourist destination. And at the center of that effort is Lionel Messi, who lived in Rosario until he was 13. All around the city, there are colorful murals of Argentina's captain and signs next to places that were important to his childhood, like his elementary school or his first soccer club, where you can still see kids practicing in the evenings. Alejandro Di Ponti, a tour guide in Rosario, says that Messi has helped to put the city on the map. In the past, many people who visited Argentina would skip Rosario, but now they might come on day trips from Buenos Aires or stay for a couple of nights, Di Ponti says. As more people stop in Rosario, there are other attractions the city wants to highlight. Like an annual rock festival held in October, or a waterfront where old warehouses have been turned into art galleries. This is a walkable city that is dotted with cozy cafes and pedestrian boulevards lined with late 19th century buildings.
20: Cuando empezó el mundial, empezó a llegar mucha
19: gente. We are small, says Rearte, the tourism promoter. But we can also offer everything the big city has to offer. But rebuilding Rosario's image won't happen overnight. It's taken some time for people to trust in our city again, says Flor Wolf, the owner of a hostel in the city center. She hopes visitors will come to see a different side of Rosario, its character, and the places that shaped Lionel Messi.
21: Se van a sentir felices de conocer la ciudad, se van a sentir.
19: You're going to feel happy here, she says. Even Messi spends his vacations in this town. For NPR News, I'm Manuel Rueda, in Rosario, Argentina.
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0: You're listening to All Things Considered on Boise State Public Radio News. Coming up on All Things Considered, the construction of AI data centers has emerged as a key campaign issue in midterm races across the nation.
22: It wasn't something that I expected to be part of the campaign last August, but there have been 4 data centers proposed in the district since I declared my candidacy.
0: More on how candidates of all stripes are tapping into voter opposition to these projects, coming up in about 15 minutes. Last year, President Trump made over $2 billion while in office. On the next Fresh Air, journalist Eric Lipton talks about his investigation into Trump's earnings and ties to potential conflicts of interest. Plus, Lipton shares his recent experience being subpoenaed by the Justice Department. That conversation at 2 p.m. on Boise State Public Radio.
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0: In McCall tonight, mostly clear with a low around 44 and widespread smoke before 10 p.m. Tomorrow, sunny with a high near 84. And in Ketchum, this evening, 46 and patchy smoke.
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15: This is All Things Considered from NPR News. I'm Elsa Chang.
4: And I'm Mary Louise Kelly. Far out in the Pacific Ocean, more than a million square miles of ocean around tiny islands and atolls are protected by the U.S. government. The Trump administration is now opening some of those waters to commercial fishing. A few people have seen some of these places, but NPR's Lauren Sommer made a rare visit to one of these federally protected atolls, 1,000 miles south of Hawaii.
5: Packing for a trip to Palmyra Atoll takes some extra work.
23: Okay, so now my clothes, my shoes, everything is bagged and...
5: all of it has to be frozen. It goes in your freezer for 48 hours.
23: No, I can't close the freezer.
5: The reason is to kill off any hitchhikers, insects, or seeds that could inadvertently catch a ride. It's to protect one of the most pristine ecosystems in the world. Palmyra Atoll is made up of tiny, low-lying islands, their turquoise water surrounded by the deep blue Pacific.
24: So first off, welcome to Palmyra, for those of you that haven't been here before.
5: Chris Ryan is the Palmyra Atoll Preserve Manager. When I arrived, there are just 22 people at a research station that's run by the Nature Conservancy, a conservation nonprofit. Liking isolation is key for working here.
24: When the space station was going overhead, that was our closest human neighbor for a little while. That was pretty neat.
5: Atolls are slightly different from islands. They form from an ancient volcano that erodes away under the sea. The coral reef around it is left because it continues to grow upwards.
24: So everything that we're on here, everything that we stand on here, is on a base of dead coral, like coral skeletons. And then the fringing reef continues to expand out.
5: Both the land and the ocean here are federally protected, but you can still see the history of human impact. There are concrete bunkers tucked into the tropical forest. Like a lot of Pacific atolls, Palmyra was used to station troops during World War II. But now it belongs to the wildlife. These are sooty terns, black and white seabirds. A huge colony of them are sitting on eggs and feeding their fuzzy chicks.
24: There are probably about 20 to 30,000 birds in front of us right here.
5: Alex Wegman is the Nature Conservancy's lead scientist for island resilience.
24: It's like a snowstorm of birds.
5: These birds rely on the ocean, where they catch small fish and squid, because the ocean is where the real action is. Underwater, the coral reef is an explosion of color. Delicate branching corals are as big as city buses. fish are darting in and out, and black-tip reef sharks cruise the outskirts. When researchers first started diving here, they were shocked at the number of sharks. It's a rare example of an ecosystem that's still largely intact.
8: Atolls are small when you look at them on the map, but they have an oversized impact on the ocean around them.
5: Wegman says atolls are like busy cafes. They attract sharks and tuna that swim hundreds of miles to get there.
8: And that is why atolls are so important, because they are nutrient concentrators. They're oases in this vast oceanscape.
5: It's one reason the ocean around Palmyra Atoll was protected as a national marine monument. It's part of the four monuments established by President George W. Bush in the 2000s. Some were later expanded by President Obama, who made them the largest fully protected areas in the U.S. and banned commercial fishing. That's something President Trump is trying to change.
9: These people weren't allowed to fish. Can you imagine that?
5: In June, Trump announced he's opening three Pacific marine monuments to commercial fishing. It'll be permitted in waters more than 57 miles from the shoreline.
9: America's fishermen have never had a better ally in the White House than Donald Trump. That I will say.
5: Trump also rolled back protections for the fourth Pacific monument last year, the one that includes Palmyra Atoll. But conservation groups sued, and a judge ruled that the federal government couldn't do that without a full environmental review. So for now, it's protected. Hawaii's fishing fleet is hoping that changes.
10: Yeah, so the auction basically starts at 5:30 every morning.
5: Eric Kingma walks into a large refrigerated warehouse that's home to the Honolulu Tuna Auction. He's the executive director of the Hawaii Longline Association, which represents the fishing fleet here. The warehouse is full of silvery blue tuna packed on ice.
10: So we've got 66,000 pounds of fish on the block today.
5: Each yellowfin or big eye tuna is sold individually by the auctioneer. Most of his tuna stays in Hawaii, eaten raw in sushi or poke. The vessels that catch it travel hundreds of miles, using thousands of baited hooks in deep water. Kingma says the fishery is worth more than $100 million, but the economics are getting tougher.
10: The industry has been grinding along, but the profitability side hasn't been all that great, and then you add basically a doubling of fuel prices.
5: Kingma says they're also facing more competition on the high seas from foreign boats, mostly from Asian countries. Opening up the marine monuments would give Hawaii's fleet more options in U.S. waters.
10: It's really about the opportunity to fish away from foreign competition sustainably, highly monitored, and more efficiently.
5: But other communities in Hawaii are pushing back.
11: We're not against fishing. Or just against fishing in this particular spot.
5: Kekueva Kikiloi is an associate professor of Hawaiian studies at the University of Hawaii at Manoa. The biggest marine monument is Papahānau Mokuakea in the northwestern Hawaiian Islands, which Trump is now opening to fishing. Kikiloi has been part of a cultural work group that's helped manage the monument alongside the federal government. He says the area is considered sacred for Native Hawaiians.
11: That region is sort of thought to be like a region of where our spirits go after we pass and where all life originated from.
5: For him, protecting the monument is about marine life and the people who have been connected to the ecosystem for centuries. Conservation groups also warn that rolling back protections could hurt the ecosystem. Alan Friedlander is an affiliate researcher at the Hawaii Institute of Marine Biology. He says when the fishing fleet is catching tuna, they inadvertently catch other species too.
12: They kill a lot of sharks. Some of them are critically endangered, like oceanic white-tip sharks.
5: Friedlander says the protections will become even more important because of climate change. Even remote places like Pacific atolls can't escape the impacts of warming oceans.
12: These places are just so special and so unique that it's really incumbent upon us to make sure that they're here for not only us, but for future generations.
5: The Trump administration did not respond to questions about opening the Pacific marine monuments to commercial fishing. Conservation groups say they plan to file a lawsuit to preserve the protections soon. Lauren Sommer, NPR News.
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4: It's All Things Considered from NPR News. I'm Ilse Chang.
5: And I'm Mary Louise Kelly. Public resistance to data centers continues to grow.
4: Which means talk of data centers is showing up all over the campaign trail.
6: We're hearing it in red states, blue states, purple states. It's all kinds of communities, which I think is really speaking to how visceral people feel this is coming for them.
5: Now news.
7: Live from NPR News in Culver City, California, I'm Duane Brown. Iran and the Gulf Arab state of Oman say they are making progress toward a deal that would fully reopen the vital Strait of Hormuz. The talks are ongoing and involve a proposed route controlled by Oman that would charge a service fee for tanker ships to pass through the strait. But Secretary of State Marco Rubio says a deal is far from done.
8: The denuclearization of Iran is the ultimate deal. I think the immediate deal, the one that you're seeing a lot of focus on, is the straits. The straits, you know, there are ships moving through the straits. There's oil moving right now through the straits. So the straits are open.
7: Any agreement formalizing Iran's control of the strait would mark a significant victory for Tehran as pressure continues to mount for President Trump to end the unpopular war. Today, Brent crude oil fell below $80 a barrel, but gas prices are up more than a dollar a gallon on average since the war began 6 months ago. A month after the administration's launch date for workforce Pell Grants, or free money for low-income students seeking job training, the first program rolled out, or actually was approved, NPR's Sequoia Carrillo reports some other programs were left in limbo.
9: The Emergency Medical Technician Training Program at Iowa Central Community College is the first workforce Pell program approved by the Trump administration. Secretary of Education Linda McMahon announced the designation alongside Iowa's governor. Workforce Pell is an expansion passed in 2025 of the decades-old federal Pell Grant program. Estimates from the Education Department and from the Congressional Budget Office said the benefit could help 100,000 or more students by the fall of 2027. But the rollout has been slow. To qualify, programs must meet specific length parameters, be in an in-demand field, and show job placements. Community colleges expected thousands of existing programs to qualify, but many fall just outside the requirements.
7: This is NPR.
0: I'm Monica Esquivel with Boise State Public Radio News. Boise police will be out in force tonight. Most won't be responding to a crime. Instead, they'll be visiting 35 neighborhood parties, all part of the 42nd annual National Night Out. Boise Police Chief Chris Dennison says there's plenty of data showing Boise is a fairly safe city, but incidents like recent attacks on the Greenbelt can make people feel unsafe.
10: Obviously, we've increased our presence along the Greenbelt in response to the two incidents that occurred, the homicide and the kidnapping. But the idea is obviously to prevent those crimes from occurring in the first place if we can.
0: Boise Mayor Lauren McClain will do a ride-along with the chief tonight. You can see a map of all of tonight's National Night Out parties at the Boise Police website. The Bureau of Land Management, Four Rivers Field Office, is adjusting the closure order of BLM-administered lands in the Boise foothills that was issued due to the Claremont fire. All trails except for the 8th Street Motorcycle Trail from the Northern Femrites Patrol Trail Junction to Boise Ridge Road are open. Officials are asking the public to be prepared for ongoing maintenance activities as employees from the City of Boise, Ada County, BLM, and USDA Forest Service will be repairing areas impacted by the fire. More information on trail system updates can be found on the Ridge to Rivers webpage or by calling the BLM Boise District Office at 208-384-3300. This is Boise State Public Radio News.
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1: 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I'm Elsa Chang in Culver City, California.
2: And I'm Mary Louise Kelly in Washington. Data centers, giant windowless buildings filled with servers, they're the backbone of the AI boom. They are also deeply unpopular. As NPR's Tamara Keith reports, political candidates are tapping into the backlash.
3: 2 months after OpenAI broke ground on a massive data center campus in Saline Township, Michigan, Democratic U.S. Senate candidate Abdul El-Sayed was there. He was using the controversial project as a backdrop for his insurgent campaign.
4: I stand with local and state elected officials saying that we cannot approve any more of these until we have federal-level guardrails.
3: While data centers aren't the centerpiece of El-Sayed's pitch to voters, they do tie into key themes of his campaign, populist economics and getting money out of politics.
4: And unless and until we protect local communities from the power of corrupting money in politics, we're going to continue to see projects like this get pushed onto local communities despite themselves.
3: A Gallup poll from earlier this year found 7 in 10 Americans oppose the construction of an AI data center in their area. So perhaps it's not a surprise candidates are picking up on the political opportunity.
5: They're popping up across America. Massive data centers burning through electricity and land. Now Washington wants to fast-track one here without asking us first.
3: That's an ad from Matthew Denotter, a Republican mounting a primary challenge in Michigan's 1st congressional district. In Michigan's 7th, Democrat William Lawrence says he didn't set out to campaign against data centers.
6: It wasn't something that I expected to be part of the campaign last August because data centers weren't on our radar, but there have been 4 data centers proposed in the district since I declared my candidacy.
3: Voters kept talking about it, and now it's part of his anti-establishment campaign. In Wisconsin, calling for a moratorium on data center construction has helped Francesca Hong build a broad coalition as she runs for governor.
7: It's time to press Control-Alt-Delete to put a stop to this AI data center crisis, a full moratorium until we have the new regulations we need to protect our energy costs, our economy, our environment.
3: At a recent Hong campaign event, supporter Peggy McCrum didn't hesitate when asked why she backs the candidate.
8: I don't think anyone wants data centers, and she's the only one who stands up against it, so she's actually listening to what people want.
3: Hong is a Democratic socialist, but this issue cuts through the usual partisan divides, says Amanda Littman, the founder of Run for Something, which works with Democrats running for state and local office.
9: We're hearing it from urban, from rural, from suburban. We're hearing it in red states, blue states, purple states. It's all kinds of communities, which I think is really speaking to how visceral people feel this is coming for them.
3: Because, she says, these data centers are the most tangible representation of the threat people perceive from AI, whether it's higher energy prices or making jobs obsolete. Tamara Keith, NPR News.
1: There's a new financial center in the heart of Texas. It's taking on Wall Street in New York City. And this being Texas, it's known as Y'all Street. Financial journalist Maria Aspen has more.
10: I'm standing in the middle of a construction site in Dallas. It's full of dust and wind and workers in hard hats going up and down in freight elevators.
11: Let's walk through here.
10: This is the new Dallas headquarters for Goldman Sachs. Or it will be in 2028 when it's fully built and has thousands of employees working there. Goldman is spending more than $500 million to build this campus right in the heart of Dallas. And it's in good company.
11: When I look out my window, I see our campus under construction. If I look up over here, I see Bank of America is building their tower. JP Morgan has a presence across the street from us here. I understand
10: Morgan Asim Khalil is a Goldman Sachs partner and head of its Dallas office. That makes him a top Y'all Street executive. Khalil is also a lifelong New Yorker. He moved to Texas for Goldman 10 years ago, And now he's all in.
11: This is the most welcoming city you'll find anywhere in the country, if not the world. People are happy to be here. They want you to be happy to be here. The schools are great. The culture is amazing. And the business climate is far surpassed, again, any expectation.
10: That business climate he's talking about is a big part of Dallas's growing appeal for Goldman Sachs. Investment banks have long hired people outside of New York, mostly for less glamorous jobs. But their top bankers compete for the business of big companies and wealthy individuals, and a lot of both are moving to Texas. It's always had big oil and American Airlines, but now there are more tech companies like Tesla and even the pharma giant McKesson. In fact, Texas is now home to the most Fortune 500 companies in the nation, more than even California or New York. And where big companies are, the stock markets often follow.
12: Incredible excitement for everything that is going on in the state of Texas and around the Texas ecosystem.
10: Lynn Martin runs the New York Stock Exchange. And these days,
12: Texas has actually become our biggest state.
10: The New York Stock Exchange and the NASDAQ have both opened offshoots in Texas. And a homegrown startup called the Texas Stock Exchange just opened for trading last month. There's another big thing companies love about Texas. It's often just cheaper and easier to do business there. It's famous for having lower taxes and lighter regulations. And its Republican governor, Greg Abbott, loves to promote Texas as a pro-business refuge from more liberal states. Dallas's mayor, Eric Johnson, is also a Republican, and now he's beating the same drum.
13: We don't vilify corporations down here. We view them as partners, and we view them as job creators that we want to support.
10: That message resonates right now. Some CEOs have become really unhappy with states like California and New York. Take billionaire Elon Musk, who moved both Tesla and SpaceX to Texas, and who's been a big critic of California. Now that state is threatening to put a new wealth tax on billionaires. And New York City is being run by Mayor Zoran Mamdani, the Democratic socialist who many on Wall Street love to hate. Dallas's mayor sees this as an opportunity.
13: I really do believe that we represent the future of capitalism in this country, and we are a sanctuary city from socialism.
10: But this kind of political trash talking is also a useful marketing tool. Because however much the financial industry is growing in Dallas, it's still got a long way to go to replace New York. The country's biggest banks and stock exchanges may be expanding in Texas, but they're not ditching Manhattan. For example, Goldman Sachs still has its global headquarters near Wall Street. And Asim Khalil says he doesn't think Dallas sees this as a zero-sum game.
11: When you think about this concept of Wall Street and moving more finance jobs to Dallas, I think it's just the natural evolution of the financial services industry.
10: And now more of that industry evolution is happening far beyond Wall Street. For NPR News, I'm Maria Aspen in Dallas.
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15: You're listening to All Things Considered from NPR News. The news and gossip site TMZ has made its name from big scoops on celebrity culture. Well, now it is covering Capitol Hill, and NPR congressional correspondent Claudia Grisales is covering them.
16: You don't look like Pee Wee Herman, by the way.
17: That's TMZ's Charlie Cotton outside Reagan National Airport. He's chatting with Senator John Ossoff, touching on President Trump's jab, calling the Georgia Democrat Pinky Herman. Cotton, a native Australian, also wanted to hear more about Ossoff's ties to Australia through his mother.
18: You know, there is a laid-back culture, I think.
17: Cotton is one half of TMZ's new D.C. bureau. The other is Jacob Wasserman, who's reported for TMZ from L.A. and New York.
19: What me and Charlie are trying to do is we need to take a step back. And while it's great to get into the importance of social and political issues, we want to understand who these people are.
17: This year, TMZ sparked interest after posting photos of vacationing lawmakers during a partial government shutdown. By April, TMZ, D.C. was born. Now, Wasserman and Cotton work a grueling schedule to cover Congress through a different lens.
20: This place is kind of like a reality show, so we just want to capture some of the natural entertainment.
17: No topic is off limits, and some is a dramatic departure from traditional Capitol Hill reporting. In one recent viral segment, the duo argued that stuffy straight guys were ruining the D.C. dating scene. Cotton said they got an enormous response from Hill staffers and some lawmakers, too.
20: Of all the clips we've shot, and we've shot like some important people, we've never received a response like we did for that.
17: But not everyone is keen to talk. That includes Senate Democratic leader Chuck Schumer. He declined to answer Wasserman's question about a mysterious sound heard during a recent speech.
21: Senator Jacob with TMZ, did you fart yesterday on the Senate floor?
17: Ultimately, TMZ conceded the sound might have been something else. But Wasserman and Cotton say such lowbrow questions can give lawmakers a big payoff, reaching disengaged voters. They argue TMZ could help Schumer and other members connect with people they may not normally reach.
19: What a great opportunity it is to maybe play it off and show your personality.
20: He would be, like, celebrated.
17: At the other end of the Capitol, TMZ found a more receptive audience in House Republican Lauren Boebert. The Colorado Congresswoman opened up on everything from Botox to behind-the-scenes talks on a critical defense policy bill.
22: It's a big issue on the left and the right, and many of my constituents have reached out. They don't want this provision in the bill.
17: Robert Thompson, a Syracuse University professor of television and pop culture, says the duo is especially notable in a moment when American media is under fire.
23: It is extraordinary the disproportionate amount of attention these two guys are getting.
17: But Thompson notes that while TMZ has operated under different rules in the past, such as paying for exclusive photos, their new D.C. operation should be taken seriously. It's a point Wasserman emphasizes. He says they're after the big scoops, TMZ's bread and butter.
19: We want to be players and we want to compete and break news that is going to move the needle.
17: If they're successful, they could do for politics what they've already done for celebrity culture. Turn gossip into news and news into gossip. Claudia De Salles, NPR News, The Capitol.
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25: 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Coming up on Hour 2 of All Things Considered, Russian missiles are increasingly striking Ukrainian cities, as Ukraine runs out of U.S.-made Patriot interceptors. Analysts say it's a big problem.
26: The Patriot system has really been the main ballistic missile defense system, and so I don't know if there's any immediate solution.
25: Ukraine's president is urging other nations to send them some of their Patriot missiles. That story in about 15 minutes. Americans are feeling the pinch in grocery store checkout lines as food prices have the biggest spike in 50 years, leading some to dip into savings or get into credit card debt just to put food on the table. Next time on 1A, why the price of groceries is so high. At 9 a.m. tomorrow morning on Boise State Public Radio News.
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25: In Twin Falls tonight, mostly clear with a low around 54.

0: 2022. As WUNC's Jay Price reports, both the plaintiffs and the judges are growing frustrated.
1: The judges in the North Carolina federal court that's hearing the cases said from the beginning that getting the settlements done quickly was critical. People were exposed to the tainted water from 1953 to 1987, which means many are not only sick, but elderly. Jason Johns, the head of the VFW's National Legislative Committee, spoke at a recent rally in Washington, D.C. He said one law firm is representing about 2,000 plaintiffs, and nearly 10% of those have died in the past 2 years.
2: Next year, it's going to be 20%. The year after that, it's going to be 30%. If DOJ continues to do what it's doing, in 5 to 10 years, there'll be nobody left.
1: In an interview, he blamed the delays mainly on the Justice Department lawyers defending the Navy. He says they've been stalling, filing numerous motions, including trying to relitigate responsibility that Congress already admitted to in the 2022 law.
3: It creates an imbalance in the negotiations for settlements to say, you know what, yeah, I've only got so many years left, or my family's financially desperate, we need the money right now, we'll take a third of what we might have gotten 5 years ago.
1: While plaintiffs say they're jaded by years of delays, a recent sharply worded court order has given them at least some hope. The judges handling the thousands of lawsuits have ordered lawyers on both sides to hammer out a mass settlement plan by the end of October.
4: It's something. Do I have much confidence? We'll have to see what goes on with it. But it's something more than what we have had.
1: Jim Ward, who lives in Georgia, served at Lejeune in the early 1980s. He has an aggressive form of bladder cancer, and his wife, who lived with him on base, has breast cancer. Both types of illness have been linked to the toxins in the water. Ward says he also believes the government lawyers are intentionally slowing progress to use the plaintiffs' ages and illnesses as leverage for lowball settlement offers.
4: What a lawsuit means to you at 60 when you have some of your health, and what it means to you at 80 or 85 when your health is almost all gone because of illness is two different things. You tend to settle for less and you say, I'll do anything that y'all tell me.
1: The Department of Justice didn't respond to a request for an interview, but a former top DOJ litigator says he doesn't believe it would intentionally cause delays.
5: DOJ has no reason to drag it out. There's no there.
1: Paul Figley, now a law professor at American University, was with the DOJ for 30 years and served as deputy director of the torts branch, dealing with lawsuits against the government. He followed some of the early developments in the case and says he knows the lead government litigator, Adam Bain.
5: He's not trying to cheat these people because he doesn't like them. He's just saying, this is the law. This is what you have to show. If you can't show it, then you shouldn't win.
1: Regardless of who's most at fault for the delays, plaintiffs like Jim Ward say it's time for them to end. He says the nation admitted in the 2022 law that it poisoned Marines and their families, and there's been more than enough time to decide which sick people should be compensated and how.
4: We don't need another 4 years, 3 years, 2 years of this being argued back and forth over who's right, who's wrong, the illnesses are wrong. Let's get this settled. Let's get it done. Let's get these people taken care of. Let's get them so they can continue with their healing.
1: The dozens of law firms representing plaintiffs are themselves represented by a small leadership group appointed by the court. The court's new order says they and the Justice Department lawyers must meet every week under the supervision of two court officials. If they don't reach an agreement by the October 30th deadline, the court may replace the plaintiffs' leadership group attorneys, and it threatened unspecified actions against the government defense team. For NPR News, I'm Jay Price in Durham, North Carolina.
6: Time now for My Unsung Hero, our series from the team at the Hidden Brain Podcast. My Unsung Hero tells the stories of people whose kindness left a lasting impression on someone else. And today's story comes from Annabelle Gerwich. In 2020, Gerwich went to urgent care for a routine COVID test. The doctors suggested that she get an X-ray, and on her way home, he called her to say that she had a concerning mass in her lungs. A few months later, Gerwich learned that she had stage 4 lung cancer. It was incurable, but there was a treatment that could extend her life. Every 3 months, she had to go in for a scan to find out whether that treatment was still working.
7: In the days leading up to the scans, I was having paralyzing dread. So I made a phone call to an angel. I was calling someone.

0: who was a volunteer with a cancer support community called Immerman's Angels. And they call these volunteers people who offer to mentor other people who have the same diagnosis as them, angels. Her name was Hardy Mole, and she was in her 70s. And from that first phone call, I started to feel like I could see a way to start re-entering life. She would laugh with me. She laughed at my bad cancer jokes. She would keep me company on these drives to go to the scans. And in this one phone call, I told her that I had met someone who seemed to be interested in me and going on a date with me. And I told her that I was confused because I thought he was really cute, but I couldn't imagine that I should go on a date with someone. Who was I to go on a date with someone? What kind of future was it? And Hardy said to me, "You know, you could be in it just for the sex." And it was so shocking that I took her advice. And the thing is, I know that she wasn't just talking about sex. What she was telling me was to not be so invested in the future, to not be so stuck in outcomes. And those words that she said to me, I think of them every day. She encouraged me to start re-engaging in life with one step at a time. And that's exactly what I'm doing.
1: That was writer and actor Annabelle Gurwitch. She's the author of a new memoir about living with incurable cancer. She lives in Los Angeles with the man Hardy Mole encouraged her to date. Mole died in 2023.
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8: Stock of precision missiles.
3: Today is Tuesday, August 4th, and this is All Things Considered from NPR News. I'm Mary Louise Kelly.
1: And I'm Elsa Chang. Ukraine is also short on certain weapons, namely Patriot missiles.
9: This is going to be, you know, an enduring challenge for Ukraine, where they've, you know, a number of good trends, positive trends in the war right now, but this is certainly one of those trends that is still very difficult.
3: Also ahead this hour, why a military veteran and D.C. resident filed suit against the Idaho National Guard.
10: This is a really troubling example of what happens when you rely on National Guard members to do your policing.
1: Plus, new research on how newborn babies react to the scent of their father.
3: Those stories after the news.
6: Live from NPR News in Washington, I'm Ryland Barton. Five states have primary elections today. Kansas, Michigan, Missouri, Virginia, and Washington could help decide control of Congress. In many of the Democratic primaries, establishment-backed candidates are being challenged from the left. NPR's Sage Miller has more on how that's playing out in the Michigan Senate race.
11: That heated-up match in Michigan puts Congresswoman Haley Stevens against Abdul El-Sayed. Mm-hmm. Stevens is taking the more establishment, moderate approach. She flipped her suburban House district in 2018. That was the last wave year for Democrats. And El-Sayed's performance is rooted in progressive populism. And I'm talking Medicare for all, getting corporations out of politics and taxing the rich. The Senate race is also important for Democrats if they want to take control of the chamber in November.
6: NPR's Sage Miller reporting. Texas Republican Governor Greg Abbott has issued a moratorium on new data centers until the state can complete an audit of the facilities. From member station Houston Public Media, Natalie Weber reports.
12: The governor says Texas energy agencies must collect information about data centers' water and energy usage, as well as their financing and impact on nearby communities. No new data centers can connect to the Texas power grid until that audit is complete. Rice University political scientist Mark Jones says the governor may be trying to increase turnout in November among rural voters, who tend to be skeptical of data centers.
13: They see data centers bringing little in the way of financial or economic benefit to their county.
12: In a statement, the Data Center Coalition urged state regulators to, quote, move swiftly to complete the audit. For NPR News, I'm Natalie Weber in Houston.
6: The LA County Fire Department has released the results of an investigation into the source of the deadly 2025 Eaton fire. As NPR's Liz Baker reports, it appears that power utility equipment caused the fire that killed 19 people and damaged thousands of homes in Altadena.
14: The report confirmed what was long suspected, that the fire was sparked by equipment owned by the utility company Southern California Edison. Not long after the firestorm swept through neighborhoods driven by high winds, videos surfaced of arcing from an out-of-service transmission tower, and lawsuits piled up against the utility. In filings to the California Public Utility Commission, the company previously admitted that it detected a fault in a transmission line coinciding with the fire's ignition, and it established a compensation fund for victims. A SoCal Edison spokesperson told NPR that it's reviewing the investigation's findings, but believe it is likely that the equipment was associated with the ignition of the Eaton fire. Liz Baker, NPR News.
6: U.S. job openings fell slightly in June, but the labor market continued to show resilience in the face of an economic shock from the fighting in Iran. The U.S. job market has remained sturdy despite a surge in energy prices, rebounding from a 2025 slump. And the U.S. stock market rallied today. 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
15: I'm Monica Esquivel with Boise State Public Radio News. Free crisis counseling services for anyone affected by this weekend's mass shooting in Twin Falls are being extended. Twin Falls Police Chief Matthew Hicks made the announcement at Monday's City Council meeting.
16: The Red Cross will be on hand. Mental health providers and referral services will be on hand. They have a number of spiritual leaders within the community that will be offering both spiritual and mental health support.
15: One community member spoke earlier during the meeting, saying these sessions helped her immensely in processing the shooting that left at least three people dead and seven injured. You can drop in for a session between 10 a.m. and 8 p.m. at Rock Creek Elementary through tomorrow night. As many as 1,100 structures in Spokane have likely burned in the ongoing and still uncontained wildfires there, but there appear to be no human casualties or injuries. Northwest Public Broadcasting reports the 14 people who were unaccounted for after the initial evacuation this weekend have been successfully contacted. Police late Monday arrested a 37-year-old man who faces arson charges for starting the Old Trail Fire, the most destructive of the three blazes, which have now scorched around 8,000 acres. Thousands of residents remain displaced, and Spokane officials say it could be weeks before some are allowed to return to their homes. Tonight in the Treasure Valley, partly cloudy skies are expected with a low around 57, areas of smoke and calm wind. Sunny and hot tomorrow with a high near 95. 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

0: This is All Things Considered from NPR News. I'm Elsa Chang in Culver City, California.
1: And I'm Mary Louise Kelly in Washington. The war with Iran has seriously depleted U.S. missile stockpiles, both offensive and defensive. Now, we've talked on this program before about the stockpile of defensive Patriot missiles. That stockpile has dropped by about two-thirds since the war began. Well, now a Reuters report confirmed by NPR says the Army has used up most of its long-range attack missiles during the war. And that's raising concerns not just in this war with Iran, but also for future conflicts. NPR Pentagon correspondent Tom Bowman is here. Hey, Tom.
2: Hello there.
1: Okay, what are these Army missiles that we're talking about?
2: Well, two missiles in particular, according to a U.S. official not authorized to speak. The first is called a TACMS for the Army Tactical Missile System, which is fired from an armored vehicle with tube launchers that kind of look like a pack of cigarettes. And it's a precision weapon, a range of nearly 200 miles, so it could be fired from American bases in the Middle East, probably closer to the coast, to hit targets inside Iran. The other attack missile is called the PrISM, another acronym, of course. This is a military, and stands for Precision Strike Missiles, and its range about 300 miles, so deeper into Iran when you fire it. Now, one benefit of these missiles, besides the precision, is that they're what's called standoff weapons, which means they can be fired from pretty far away, so you don't have to worry about, let's say, an American pilot getting too close to an enemy's air defenses.
1: When we say the Army is short on these missiles, how short? How many are left?
2: Well, no details on the numbers of these missiles that have been used, and of course, there have been more than 15,000 Iranian targets hit during the war. Now, it appears at least, as we're talking now, that a return to massive U.S. airstrikes seems unlikely. Treasury Secretary Scott Bessent says it appears Oman and Iran are close to a deal to manage the Strait of Hormuz, and that could lead to it reopening. And then further, indirect talks with the U.S. and Iran could lead from that.
1: Huh. Okay, but beyond Iran, what about the concern I raised for future conflicts? What are we talking?
2: Well, in a word, China. These attack missiles would be key in any conflict with China. The likelihood of that happening now is low. U.S. officials say China won't have the ability to assault Taiwan until next year, and that's capability. It doesn't mean they'll do it.
1: Yeah.
2: But if they do, then the role for the U.S., what will that be? And what are the threats to U.S. forces in the region? That's why it's crucial to have adequate stockpiles of both offensive and defensive weapons like the Patriot. And that stockpile has dropped quite a bit, as we've talked about. At the start of the war, there were nearly 2,400 Patriot missiles. Now that's down to between 700 and 850. And that's according to the Center for Strategic and International Studies. The exact number are classified, and I'm told by U.S. official those numbers from CSIS are pretty accurate.
1: Okay, so down to somewhere between 750, 800 or so. What are Pentagon officials, U.S. officials you speak to saying about
2: this?
1: Well,
2: not much, because it's classified, and the Trump administration, frankly, has been all over the map on the issue. Defense Secretary Pete Hegseth said back in June, media reports of depleted stockpiles were manufactured stories, but 2 months earlier, he said it's going to take months or years to rebuild missile stockpiles. And then on the Sunday talk show, UN Ambassador Mike Waltz on NBC's Meet the Press said Patriot missile stockpiles were depleted because President Biden sent too many to Ukraine and also used them to defend against the Houthis. Neither is true, because Ukraine didn't get that many Patriots, and also the Houthis, their missiles were shot down by ship-launched missiles, not land-based Patriots.
1: Reporting from NPR's Tom Bowman. Thank you, Tom.
2: You're welcome.
0: Meanwhile, in Ukraine, President Volodymyr Zelensky openly acknowledges that his country is desperately short of air defense weapons. He says that's why Ukraine keeps getting hammered by Russian ballistic missiles. NPR's Greg Myrie reports from Kyiv.
3: Ukrainians are way too familiar with air raid sirens wailing in the middle of the night, and with the boom of air defense weapons being launched. These measures have helped protect people. But in recent weeks, Russia's ballistic missiles are slamming into Ukrainian cities far more often, because the country is running out of American-made Patriot air defense missiles. Workers are sweeping up at an apartment building in the western part of Kyiv. The scorched and pockmarked building was hit by a missile just hours earlier, shattering windows, spraying debris, and inflicting multiple casualties. I spoke with a resident, Ivan Rinovich, age 24.
4: There's no question these attacks will continue. The main question is how many more buildings will be hit before our foreign partners give us more help, more Patriot missiles.
3: Ukraine began receiving Patriot air defense batteries 3 years ago, and this has limited the damage caused by Russian missiles. But Russia has been making and firing more missiles recently, at exactly the same time Ukraine's stocks have dwindled.
5: The Patriot system has really been the main ballistic missile defense system, and it's a really big stockpile problem. And so I don't know if there's any immediate solution.
3: Rob Lee is an American military analyst living in Ukraine and working with the Foreign Policy Research Institute of Philadelphia. The attack last Saturday showed just how dire the situation is. Russia unleashed 27 ballistic missiles, and Ukraine only shot down one, according to officials. Seven different parts of Kyiv were hit. 9 people were killed, more than 30 injured. When facing Russian drones, Ukraine shoots down more than 90% of them. Air Force spokesman Yuri Anat explains that Ukraine does this in multiple ways. It fires its own interceptor drones. It uses electronic jamming to drive Russian drones off course. And it sends up helicopters and old propeller planes equipped with machine guns to shoot them down.
4: We use all these different means, and we have to act quickly. The Russians try to exhaust our air defenses with drones and then fire ballistic missiles.
3: But with these missiles, which travel thousands of miles an hour, there's no reliable alternative to the Patriot, first introduced by the U.S. in the 1980s. The U.S. has shared this system with nearly 20 other countries in Europe, the Middle East, and Asia. President Volodymyr Zelensky is pleading with these countries to send some of their missiles to Ukraine. He says they shouldn't be stockpiled for, quote, hypothetical scenarios, but used here and now to contain and stop the Russian war. The U.S. has the largest arsenal. However, President Trump has cut off nearly all military assistance to Ukraine, and the U.S. burned through much of its Patriot stockpile in the Iran war. Mark Montgomery is a retired U.S. Navy Rear Admiral who comes to Ukraine to help train the military. He says one possible approach in the short term is for Ukraine to use its U.S. F-16 fighter jets to attack the sites where Russia launches the missiles. Instead of trying to defend against every single incoming missile, he says go after the Russian teams firing them.
6: I think there's a great opportunity here to help the Ukrainians strike the ballistic missiles before they launch.
3: He says this would require modifications to the F-16s, but believes it could be done in weeks.
6: If we can kill their operators, we're going to reduce the number of launches.
3: Meanwhile, Ukraine is gaining momentum in the war with punishing drone strikes deep inside Russia. But the problem with Russian missiles cannot be ignored, says Rob Lee.
5: This is going to be an enduring challenge for Ukraine, where they've number of good trends, positive trends in the war right now, but this is certainly one of those trends that is still very difficult.
3: Back at the damaged apartment building, workers cut plywood to cover missing windows. A backhoe loads rubble into a dump truck. A steamroller levels fresh asphalt to repair the damaged street. Ukrainians are briskly efficient in cleaning up after attacks, but what they really want is a defense that keeps these strikes from ever happening. Greg Myrie, NPR News, Kyiv.
1: Babies can begin to learn their mother's scent while still in utero. New research in the journal Science Advances examines how infants may also be taking to new dad smell.
7: Here in our current study, we just isolated the body odor component and found that infants are sensitive to the father's body odor.
0: Yara Endevelt Shapira is a research scientist with the Institute for Learning and Brain Sciences at the University of Washington. She studies olfaction, how we process smell.
7: I like to think of body odors as nonverbal language that is used constantly to convey information between us.
1: Indevelt Shapira previously researched body scent connections between a mother and infant. She wanted to explore if that connection occurs with babies and their dads.
7: In recent years, fathers are becoming increasingly involved in childcare, but we still know much less about their contribution to early development.
1: So her team devised some tests.
7: Each infant took part in three short face-to-face interactions, one with their own father and two with the unfamiliar men.
1: The unfamiliar men wore either the father's pre-worn shirt or a new, clean, unscented shirt.
7: The order of all these interactions was randomized, and by comparing the different conditions, we could examine how father's body odor influenced interbrain synchrony during social interaction.
0: Both the babies and the men wore devices on their heads to measure brain activity. And Indevelt Shapira says they looked like shower caps filled with wires and electrodes. She found that brain activity was more in sync when the father was present, but also when the father's body odor was present on a stranger.
7: These findings suggest infants process their father's scent and that paternal body odor can serve as a sensory cue that supports social interactions even when the father is not physically present.
1: Now, dad's BO is one of many sensory cues that babies experience, but the study suggests it's a good place to start for future research into how fathers can affect their infant's development.
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8: Hi, I'm Gemma Gaudette. Coming up tonight at 8 on Idaho Matters, we find out the challenges facing boys and young men in today's society. And later, the Boise Baroque Institute is getting ready for their summer festival. That's all tonight at 8 on Idaho Matters.

0: You're listening to All Things Considered on Boise State Public Radio. I'm Monica Esquivel. Coming up on All Things Considered, since last weekend, the wildfires near Spokane, Washington have displaced tens of thousands of people and destroyed hundreds of buildings in the state's second largest city. The latest updates on those fires with Kirk Siegler in about 15 minutes. And in their neighboring state, wildfires in Oregon are threatening the livelihoods of ranchers who have cattle in harm's way.
1: We've been getting up early in the morning trying to get what we can, and it's an impossible task to get them all.
0: Coming up, one family struggles to save their cows as a fire heads straight toward them. This week, Michigan primaries will determine who will be the Democratic nominee in the race for a Senate seat this November. As the results come in, we consider the message voters have for Democrats as they look towards the midterms. On the next Here and Now, starting at 10 a.m. on Boise State Public Radio News.
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4: This is All Things Considered from NPR News. I'm Mary Louise Kelly.
5: And I'm Elsa Chang. A military veteran and Washington, D.C. resident was detained by the National Guard in her front yard back in May. Now she has filed a lawsuit. That's as thousands of troops have been patrolling D.C. streets for almost a year, as NPR's Kat Lonsdorf reports.
6: Anna King was sitting on a bench one afternoon outside her home, scrolling her phone, when three National Guard members entered her front gate.
7: Get away from me right now.
6: A Ring security camera captured the incident. In the video, King, a decorated retired U.S. Army captain who served in Iraq, can be heard yelling at the three male guard members as they approached her.
7: You have absolutely no authority to take me.
6: As she tries to make her way to her front steps to go inside, the three Idaho National Guard members grab King and wrestle her face down to the ground.
7: Get out of me!
6: You can hear her struggling and yelling as two of the troops pull her hands behind her back and lock them in zip ties. The three guardsmen who detained King are among nearly 5,000 National Guard members deployed to D.C. from more than a dozen states as part of President Trump's controversial anti-crime task force launched last August. Guard members do not have arresting powers, but they can detain individuals until an officer arrives. Now, the ACLU of D.C. and a private law firm have filed a federal claim against the Idaho National Guard on King's behalf, seeking $3 million in damages. The Joint Task Force in D.C. says King was approached by the troops because she was suspected of assaulting a guard member 2 days earlier. Her attorneys called the accusation baseless and say no charges around such an incident have been filed against King.
8: What Anna did was protest.
6: Michael Perloff is a senior staff attorney at the ACLU of D.C. and is representing King. He says he believes that she was approached by the guard because she's been a vocal critic of their presence in the city, hanging large signs outside her house with messages like, quote, "National Guard, stop being so embarrassing."
8: This is a really troubling example of what happens when you rely on National Guard members to do your policing. National Guard members aren't trained for this work.
6: After King was detained by the Guard members, the Metropolitan Police were called in. Perloff says that King is now being charged with assaulting the Guard members who detained her. He says King required surgery on her wrist from the tight zip ties and is also suffering post-traumatic stress symptoms. In a video the ACLU posted online on King's behalf, she talks about how it's all affected her.
9: Being a combat veteran, having served in war, to then be abused and assaulted by National Guardsmen at home has decreased my ability to sleep again. I'm having nightmares daily.
6: Still, King says she won't stop protesting. She says she plans to keep sitting on her front bench with the signs telling the troops to leave. Kat Lonsdorf, NPR News, Washington.
4: In rural America, hospitals are losing maternity services fast. In Maine, 11 of the state's birthing units have closed. Another is under threat. But as Elaine Appleton Grant reports, an organization is fighting aggressively to save it. We'll note this story includes vivid descriptions of giving birth.
10: On Thursday, August 6th, the trustees of Maine Health will decide whether the obstetrics department at Miles Hospital in Midcoast, Maine, will close. Maine Health is the state's largest nonprofit health system. A grassroots group is battling to protect the service, a service they say can mean the difference between life and death. Their campaign took off on June 2nd in a school gym packed with nearly 300 people. At the mic, Leah Hurwitz describes her 8-month-old baby's birth at Miles. She was breech.
11: Before I could fully process what was happening, my water broke and I felt a foot coming out of me. By the time we arrived, my daughter was well on her way.
10: Her daughter's head got stuck. She lost oxygen for 7 minutes. She wonders, what if she'd been 5 minutes later?
11: My daughter would not be alive. I would not be alive. She is alive because I live 10 minutes from a qualified labor and delivery department with a qualified OB on staff.
10: The majority of rural hospitals in America no longer deliver babies, and more than 10% of existing maternity units are in danger of closing. Dr. Tim Goltz, a longtime Miles family physician, doesn't want this to be one of them.
12: There's no doubt in my mind that if OB goes away at Miles, that there will be mothers and babies who die because of that decision.
10: Three local moms are determined not to let that happen. Margaret Reynolds, Moira Rosie Richards, and Leslie Wolf spun up the Miles Delivers Action Coalition in late May. It's now an influential advocacy group that claims some 10,000 supporters. Reynolds learned about the potential closure from her Miles midwife. That night, she texted Rosie Richards. They quickly posted flyers for a morning of action.
13: And it was just like all these moms I had never met showed up at my front yard. And one of the moms brought a bouncy house. And so all the kids went into the bouncy house and we all kind of just talked.
10: They conducted their opposition as if they were a startup with people leading research, legal, political advocacy, communications. They would seek solutions.
13: One of the most amazing things is that almost immediately, people started coming to us from inside. So we had their own board members come to us, at least three of them. We had their providers come to us in droves. We had donors come to us. We had people saying they're not listening to us. Do anything you can.
10: The reality is rural birthing units lose money. Birth rates are declining and OBGYNs are in short supply. The coalition didn't dispute that. But what they did have a problem with was what they call a lack of transparency on the part of Maine Health. So they set out to understand the facts underneath the organization's arguments, which included money.
13: One of our coalition members, he pulled together just a massive amount of information on their financial situation.
10: Then they published data showing Miles Hospital is more profitable than most of Maine Health's 12 hospitals. And then Maine Health stopped arguing that finances play into the decision. They now emphasize staffing struggles. When they can't cover a shift, they divert patients elsewhere.
14: Our practicing obstetricians and gynecologists have great concerns about the inability to reliably staff a labor and delivery unit and having confusion in patients' minds about where to go when they actually start laboring.
10: That's Maine Health CEO Andy Muller. Pregnant women, he says, can move to two other Maine Health hospitals. The health system claims that would only add 18 minutes to mom's average drive times. But the coalition points out that for many people, drive times would be an hour or more, especially with tourist traffic or bad weather. Dr. Tim Goltz again.
12: I think the literature is very clear that the further you have to travel to deliver a baby, the higher the risk is of serious complications and death.
10: Working with doctors, the coalition offered Maine Health clinician resumes and proposed more sustainable ways to cover 24/7 care. The reception has been lukewarm. The coalition has been pushing hard. They posted on social media, quote, a CEO paid $2.2 million should be expected to find solutions, not simply eliminate services. When asked about that, CEO Andy Mueller said they'd tried.
14: I think we have put our heads together to try to find alternatives and unfortunately haven't found any that work at the present time.
10: On July 31st, outgoing Governor Janet Mills wrote to the Maine Health Board of Trustees, urging them to delay any decision for 2 years and to consider other alternatives. The state's decline in birthing facilities is becoming an issue in the race to select a new governor. For NPR, I'm Elaine Appleton-Grant in Belfast, Maine.
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15: If we take polls at face value, it feels like Democratic voters in Michigan are ready to challenge this conventional notion that the more moderate candidate is, by definition, the more electable candidate. And polls show the momentum with El Sayed more than Stevens.
16: I'm Michael Barbaro. That's Today on the Daily from the New York Times.
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0: Tonight in Stanley, clear with a low around 34 and widespread smoke between 11 p.m. and 1 a.m. Sunny tomorrow with a high near 84 and areas of smoke.
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4: It's All Things Considered from NPR News. I'm Mary Louise Kelly.
5: And I'm Elsa Chang. Coming up, new fiction from Naima Koster.
4: She explores a friendship between two women across different cities and different timelines.
17: I'm interested in the way that the past is always with us, even in the present time.
5: The new novel, Take What You Can, after this news.
18: Live from NPR News in Culver City, California, I'm Duane Brown. In Washington State, firefighters are getting a little break in the hot weather conditions that have fanned three massive wildfires. At least 700 buildings were destroyed, forcing about 67,000 people from their homes. Kathy Pajimole lives in the area and was forced to evacuate. She says her home was spared, but many of her neighbors were not as fortunate.
19: Spokane has over 200,000 people, and there's been over 67,000 displaced or, you know, affected. So, I mean, that just kind of puts the number in perspective. You know, we're seeing dark smoke everywhere still, ash and stuff falling in yards miles and miles away. I've never seen anything like it. War zone is the term that keeps coming to mind.
18: The Spokane Sheriff's Office says a 37-year-old man was booked on suspicion of first-degree arson yesterday in connection with the Old Trails fire, one of the largest, still burning in the Spokane area. The Trump administration is revoking the visa for Brazil's ambassador to the U.S., but says it can be restored if Brazil agrees to accept the administration's ambassador to the country. NPR's Michelle Kellerman has more on a tit-for-tat diplomatic dispute.
20: The Trump administration says Brazil has been holding up the formal approval of the administration's nominee to be ambassador, Florida State Representative Daniel Perez. A top State Department official tells reporters that the Brazilians are signaling that they will delay this until after elections in October. President Luiz Inácio Lula da Silva recently accused the U.S. of trying to meddle in those elections, and he denied visa requests for two State Department officials. The department says those two were planning to do, quote, routine common work, adding the U.S. regrets the current tensions with Brazil, but will insist on reciprocity.
18: That's Michelle Kellerman. 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Pharmaceutical company Moderna has begun.
0: You're listening to Boise State Public Radio News. I'm Monica Esquivel. Boise police will be out in force tonight. Most won't be responding to a crime. Instead, they'll be visiting 35 neighborhood parties, all part of the 42nd annual National Night Out. Boise Police Chief Chris Dennison says there's plenty of data showing Boise is a fairly safe city, but incidents like the recent attacks on the Greenbelt can make people feel unsafe.
21: Obviously, we've increased our presence along the Greenbelt in response to the two incidents that occurred, the homicide and the kidnapping. But the idea is obviously to prevent those crimes from occurring in the first place if we can.
0: Boise Mayor Lauren McLean will do a ride-along with the chief tonight, and you can see a map of all of tonight's National Night Out parties at the Boise Police website. The Bureau of Land Management Four Rivers Field Office is adjusting the closure order of BLM-administered lands in the Boise foothills that was issued due to the Claremont fire. All trails except for the 8th Street Motorcycle Trail from the northern Femrights Patrol Trail Junction to Boise Ridge Road are open. Officials are asking the public to be prepared for ongoing maintenance activities as employees from the City of Boise, Ada County, BLM and USDA Forest Service will be repairing areas impacted by the fire. More information on trail system updates can be found on the Ridge to Rivers website or by calling the BLM Boise District Office at 208-384-3300.
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0: Tonight in the Treasure Valley, partly cloudy skies are expected with a low around 57, areas of smoke and calm wind. Sunny and hot tomorrow with a high near 95. And in McCall, mostly clear with a low around 44 and widespread smoke before 10 p.m. Tomorrow, sunny with a high near 84. 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
4: This is All Things Considered from NPR News. I'm Mary Louise Kelly in Washington.
5: And I'm Elsa Chang in Culver City, California. In Spokane, Washington, cooler temperatures and calmer winds are letting firefighters make some progress as they battle three blazes that have burned hundreds of homes. Authorities arrested a man suspected of arson for the most destructive fire. That's the Old Trails Fire. NPR's Kirk Sigler spent some time in neighborhoods that were burned by that fire today and joins us now from Spokane. Hi, Kirk.
7: Hello, Elsa.
5: Okay, so last I saw, something like 65,000 people have been evacuated from these fires, and I'm sure so many of them want to get back into their homes. Have officials, like, started letting people back into the burn zones yet?
7: Yes, on a very limited case-by-case basis and not for much time. I mean, there's no power or water in the burned areas. Today, I was out by Riverside State Park here in Spokane, near where the fire jumped the Spokane River and blew into the city. And I was able to walk in past this police checkpoint with a group of residents that are anxious, as you say. We walked down a hill about a mile. We walked by a fire crew putting out hot spots. One guy had a chainsaw. I want to take you there right now. Let's play a little bit of tape from this scene. Walking with us is Christy O'Donnell, who confirmed as of this morning, based on a photo on a Facebook neighborhood group, that her house is still standing.
22: So we thought maybe it would be safe enough to walk in and just check. We have no plans on staying. There's no power.
7: She and her husband had been having an ordinary weekend day when things went south so fast as the smell of smoke, which is not unusual this time of year, then quickly turned into a big plume on the horizon, and then the sky went black. She showed me a screenshot on her phone of the dire evacuation alert she got.
22: I snapped a picture when I'd never seen imminent threat beep on my phone before. I remember thinking, well, this is awful, because we could see fire as we're
7: leaving.
5: God, that must have been so scary. What did that neighborhood look like now?
7: Well, Elsa, I mean, honestly, just as the governor of Washington and other leaders here have been describing, a war zone. I mean, I saw flattened homes, skeletons of burnt cars, twisted metal, rubble everywhere. And then, like a lot or two down, you know, you'd see a totally unscathed property where the wind must have, I assume, just sent the fire the other direction at the last minute, or there just wasn't brush to catch it right there. There was a particularly grim scene in front of a dementia care center that's still standing, and I just saw abandoned wheelchairs out in front of it, a couple turned over on their sides. I am told everyone got out of that facility safe, though.
5: Oh, good, good, good. I mean, yeah, that's right, because despite the level of destruction, physical destruction, authorities are saying that no one has died in the fire so far, right? Which seems pretty surprising.
7: Yes, I mean, there is a prevailing sense here, I'd say, that, you know, this could have been worse, at least so far. I mean, you compare it to destructive and deadly wildfires I've covered in places like Los Angeles, Paradise, California, on Maui and Hawaii. I mean, the fact that it appears that everyone got out is pretty remarkable, just how dangerous these things are. And, you know, Elsa, you're talking about evacuating whole parts of a city. This is the world we live in with these urban wildfires made worse by climate change. It can turn into a logistical nightmare. You've got fire engines coming in against all the traffic. Spokane Sheriff John Knowles told us this week that he thinks that's a big part of this story, that some 65,000 people evacuated generally in an orderly way in a few hours. And today, the sheriff said all the remaining dozen or so people they were still trying to account for have been tracked down and are safe.
5: That is NPR's Kirk Sigler reporting from Spokane, Washington. Thank you so much, Kirk.
7: You're welcome, Elsa.
4: We'll note the amount of land burned in American wildfires this year is now more than 5 million acres. That is well above the 10-year average. And almost 40% of that land is in one state, Oregon. It has been mostly in remote areas, affecting the livelihoods of farmers and ranchers. Oregon Public Broadcasting's April Ehrlich went out with one ranching family trying to save their cows as a fire was headed straight toward them.
6: At a market in Tai Valley, Whitney Nogle is on a brief lunch break from the Grasshopper Fire, burning just east of Mount Hood in Wasco County. For the last few days, she and her family have been wrangling their cows from public lands, which are now on fire.
8: There's about 150 total up there. We do everything on horseback with dogs or old school cowboys.
6: The Nogles live in Sherman County, but they have a couple of grazing leases on these state and federal lands. That means they can set their cows out to wander across dozens of acres and feed on grasses. So far, Whitney Nogle and her family have caught about two-thirds of their cattle. They've got them penned on a plot of grassland near Tai Valley.
8: So this is where we're gathering the cattle. There's a pond right over the hill, so we can put them in there to defend them if the fire comes.
6: Whitney's dad, Pat Nogle, says they've got some people scouting for the remaining cows. There are still a couple of dozen left.
9: You go to areas at the time of day you think they're going to be out, water holes, creeks.
6: To do this work, the Nogles have brought horses, a slew of dogs, and two all-terrain vehicles called side-by-sides. The Nogles and their friends huddle around a firefighter radio, listening for updates. And they're checking online wildfire maps, showing the fire's perimeter inching closer to them. At one point, Whitney hears a mooing sound in the distance.
8: I just heard it.
23: Yeah.
9: Heard what?
23: There's cows.
6: Without another word, everyone flees to their horses and side-by-sides, including Whitney's husband, J.C. Cabral. We pass by a firefighter crew with chainsaws cutting down small trees, but no cows.
24: Did you hear a cow or a chainsaw?
25: I swear it was a cow.
6: It's been a long few weeks. They started July helping their friends fight fire on private rangelands closer to home. Now those same friends are helping the Nogles. Over the course of the day, more friends show up. For the most part, this day is spent hanging around and chatting, sharing stories, and ribbing each other. But then the winds shift and the sky turns a dark orange. Planes and helicopters fly above. Cows start howling in distress. The fire is getting closer. There are still cattle out there, but they found as many as they can find for today.
9: We'll have to defend what we got. I mean, that's why we've been getting up early in the morning, trying to get what we can. And it's an impossible task to get them all.
6: A few hours later, the winds shift again, and the sky changes back to a dull gray. People start to head home to rest for the night, except Pat. He finds a pillow and a blanket to sleep in his truck, close to his cows. He says they're his livelihood, but they're also more than just that.
9: You do have insurance on them, but no one wants to see them get burned out. That isn't what we raise them for.
6: Pat has lost a cow and a calf to fire before. That's what brings him out here now.
23: Would there ever be a point when you're like, I just got to get out of here?
9: No. There's a pond over there.
6: Even at 73 years old, he will wait here, next to his cows, even as the flames appear over the hill's edge.
4: That was OPB's April Ehrlich reporting from Tai Valley, Oregon.

0: You're listening to All Things Considered. In western Maine, a new conservation project has protected 78,000 acres around the McGalloway River from development. The river is a popular fly fishing destination. It's known for its brook trout. It is also considered ecologically important for other wildlife. Susan Sharon of Maine Public takes us to a lake there.
1: It's a sparkling early morning in June. In the dense woods, 15 miles from a main road, the birds are awake. And Seth LaLiberty and I have just settled into his canoe. LaLiberty doubles as a school principal and a registered Maine guide. He's also a rabid paddling enthusiast.
2: We are on northern Siskahas Lake, and we're going to paddle up into towards the Big McGalloway and Little McGalloway rivers.
1: The narrow lake is 20 miles long, surrounded by rolling mountains covered with trees. It's still and quiet. The shoreline is almost entirely undeveloped, and there are few people. But there's plenty of wildlife to be seen and heard. We paddle past a pair of loons, an eagle perched atop a spruce, and watch a kingfisher in a streak of blue nosedive into the lake for a fish. On this morning, we are not fortunate enough to see a moose, but are treated instead to a jangly chorus of frogs. Despite the picture-perfect scene, Maine's North Woods are under pressure. They're being fragmented by development and by wealthy landowners looking to purchase their own slice of heaven and close it off for their personal enjoyment. And then there's the threat of climate change to animals already confronting habitat loss.
3: This is one of the largest conservation opportunities in New England in recent years.
1: Mark Berry is with the Nature Conservancy in Maine, which helped raise $62 million to protect the cold, swift-moving McGalloway River, which is in the northern Appalachian mountain range. And this parcel connects to 500,000 previously conserved acres.
3: Ultimately, we hope we have a pathway for species to move through the New England landscape and into adjacent parts of Canada and extending south throughout the Appalachians.
1: Under the terms of the conservation deal, public access for fishing, hunting, paddling, and snowmobiling will be allowed. Sustainable timber harvesting will also continue on much of the land. But more than 11,000 acres is also being set aside as a wilderness preserve. Bob Burr, who made his living in the wood products business, was inspired to donate money for the project.
4: So you can do some good in this world that is lasting. Conservation easements are forever easements, and forever is a long time.
5: Oh, look at the kingfishers chasing each other.
1: Back on Aziskahas Lake, guide Seth LaLiberty demonstrates proper fly casting technique. He says he's grateful that the McGalloway and the surrounding lands have been protected.
2: Projects like this ensure, you know, that we're going to have access to be able to enjoy this and for years to come.
1: For him, being on the water in a canoe offers a sense of freedom, something you can only find in wild places. For NPR News, I'm Susan Sharon.

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1: 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In McCall this evening, mostly clear with a low around 44 and widespread smoke before 10 p.m.
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0: This is All Things Considered from NPR News. I'm Elsa Chang.
4: And I'm Juana Summers. Becoming a parent can transform every relationship in your life, even the ones that feel essential and unbreakable. It's what we see play out in Naima Coster's new novel, Take What You Can. It centers on Val and Millie, who have been best friends since a formative college trip to France. Both women feel motherless. Later, they wind up pregnant at the same time.

0: straightforward in the future, but I'm interested in the way that the past is always with us, even in the present time, how its imprints are in current moments. And I think it's really interesting to see the ways that moments speak to each other across time. And that's possible in a novel in a way that I think is harder when you're in the present living your life.
1: It's so clear over the years that span their relationship how much Val and Millie love each other, but there are also these moments where their friendship feels, frankly, a little toxic once they're back living in the same city again after time apart. Where does that sort of tension and friction and sharpness come from?
0: I think that that tension and friction between them really comes from what they're each carrying that they have trouble articulating to each other. So Val, I think, has a lot of resentment that Millie has done better for herself in terms of finances, that she's wealthier. And Val can't really give voice to the ways that that highlights her own lack. And so she can be mean to Millie because she has trouble being honest about that. And Millie is a successful influencer who started her career as a travel blogger, but she's done very well for herself. She's someone who is so accustomed to putting on a good face, both for the people around her and for her followers on the internet, that sometimes she isn't authentic with Val and can't really say that she's still grieving her mother 14 years after losing her. So I think that there's a way that both of the women try so hard to keep things together that what they end up doing is pushing each other away.
1: Naima Koster, motherhood is such a key theme in this book, and I know that you've talked and written openly about your own complex relationship with your mother. Would it be okay if I asked you to tell us about it briefly?
0: Yes, I became estranged from my mother shortly before my last novel was published, and I'd been writing around estrangement in my earlier novels, and I wanted to write a book that really dug into the grief of that experience. There's been a lot of conversation lately about people going no contact mm-hmm. with their parents for seemingly no good reason, and it being sort of an act of defiance. And my experience of estrangement has been one that's quite sad, and one in which the pain of it is really ongoing. And yet, I'm able to go on living and make new memories and grow and change as a person and have beautiful experiences with my chosen family. And I wanted to write about the bittersweetness of that, of the ongoing feeling of loss, but also the gratitude that I feel for what I have been able to hold on to. Mm-hmm.
1: You also wrote that the very fraught mother-daughter relationship in your first novel was not a complete mirror of your own relationship with your mom. You wrote that it was more wish fulfillment than an exorcism. I wonder, this book, does this novel feel like more of an exorcism for you personally, or is it some other kind of experience entirely?
0: I think that it is both exorcism and wish fulfillment. Wish fulfillment because I would love to return to France and eat all the food that is in this book and swim in the bodies of water that are in this book. But it is an exorcism in the sense that there's so much struggle that mothers have that goes unseen. And writing a book is a way to bring people close to an experience that is often private. In this book, there's writing about experiences of abuse. And there's something in writing a novel that I know makes me feel less alone mm-hmm. and that I hope makes readers feel less alone as well.
1: There are so many beautiful quotes in this book, but one that stuck with me about mothers was something that Millie's mother-in-law tells her after she gives birth. She says, "A mother, you know, is the one who holds everything together. But as we've been discussing, and as you explore in the book, that isn't always the case. Say more about that moment."
0: It's a moment where Millie is struggling after giving birth to her daughter, and her mother-in-law can see. And Millie doesn't want to admit that she's having a hard time. And I think that the book really looks at the difficult feelings and desires that can come up after having a child. Both women experience joy, but they also experience rage. They experience envy. They experience despair and desire. And I wanted to write that onto the page because it's something that I certainly talk about with my friends who are mothers at length, but I haven't read enough of in literature.
1: Shifting gears a bit, there's another part in the book where Millie is telling an old friend how, as an influencer, she gets all this hate from strangers online. They suggest she's fake, she's ugly, she needs to be put in her place. And she tells the friend it's because nobody wants to see a Black woman get what she wants. Say more.

0: about that?
1: I think that Millie is a compelling character because she has really built an amazing life for herself. And she can seem like she has everything and thus should not expect more. I think that we have a culture that expects women to be content with what they get, mm-hmm. even when it's unequal, even when it is insufficient. And I think that's especially true for women of color and Black women. And Millie is keenly aware that her success, her confidence and her sense that she deserves good things is threatening to people who are really invested in a hierarchy where Black women are not at the top or near the top. And it's certainly a part of the hatred and backlash that she gets online. And she is aware of the way that her success bothers others.
2: Hmm. What do you think it is that Millie and Val, both of whom identify as Black women, want the most throughout their friendship?
1: That is such a good question. I think on one level, what both women want is to be primary in somebody else's life. Mm-hmm. Like Millie wants to be the most beloved person to Val, and Val wants to be the most beloved person to Millie. And I think that that comes from the mother hunger that they both share, having lost that kind of unconditional, deep love of a mother, or in Val's case, never having known it. And I think that by the end of the book, what they simply want is to know that the other person is never going to go away and is going to stick with them. And they might not always be able to be primary to one another. They can't always come first, but they can remain connected through all the phases of life.
2: We've been speaking with author Naima Koster. Her latest book is Take What You Can. Thank you so much.
1: Thank you so much for having me.
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8: There is no shortage of voters across the political spectrum, not just Republicans, who are so angry at politics as usual, at the system, that they're willing to just say, you know what? It's time for something different. It's time for the change candidate, even if we are being told that the change candidate is not the electable candidate.
9: I'm Michael Barbaro. 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
11: 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APM produces and distributes programs that entertain and engage audiences everywhere.
0: Live from NPR News.